0: at the end of supply chains. We need to be a country that makes things.
1: Tom McGough, electrician and electrical trades union delegate Dan Lyne, says the deal has been welcomed by the next generation of tradespeople.
2: There's definitely a sense of relief. We have a fairly young cohort coming through the business at the moment, so they're all looking forward to long careers, and I can tell you a long career at Tom McGough is a pretty rewarding one.
1: Jailed whistleblower David McBride will be released from a Canberra prison this morning after he was granted parole by the Federal Attorney General. Robert Baird has more.
3: The former military lawyer has served more than 2 years in jail after his 2024 conviction for stealing top secret defence material and sharing it with journalists. His aim was to expose what he believed was the over-investigation of Australian soldiers in Afghanistan. But that decision backfired, with the ABC's Afghan Files story instead revealing allegations Australian soldiers were involved in illegal killings. Mr. McBride became eligible for parole today. He'll serve a further 3 years of his sentence in the community under supervision and conditions. A spokesperson for the Attorney General, Michelle Rowland, says parole was considered and granted, and the government will provide no more specific details.
1: The Shadow Housing Minister has acknowledged comments he made about migration before the National Press Club is not official coalition policy. Andrew Bragg suggested yesterday that net overseas migration of under 180,000 people per year was achievable with cuts to backpackers and international students. But several senior opposition sources have told the ABC this was not an agreed Liberal Party position and did not reflect the views of the Shadow Cabinet. Mr. Bragg would not be drawn on whether Liberal leader Angus Taylor spoke to him after the speech.
4: I'm not going into private conversations with colleagues, but of course I talk to colleagues all the time, and as you can imagine, people have good feedback and people have negative feedback, as I'm sure you get on your reporting, and it's always helpful to get the good and the bad.
1: The Telecommunications Ombudsman says many rural and regional Australians have lost faith in their phone companies. Ombudsman Cynthia Gaber examined more than 27,000 complaints from regional areas over the past 2 years and found systemic and ongoing issues. That includes a decline in coverage after the shutdown of 3G and delays in installation and repairs. Ms. Gaber says it's highlighted the distinct disadvantages for those living long distances from telco stores.
5: One customer had 5 months worth of delay getting a connection. You wouldn't tolerate that in the city, but the impacts in rural and regional settings is much more significant. The distances are much greater if you need help, and we've seen people going back to using UHF radios because they can't rely on their mobile phones anymore.
1: The Tasmanian government has confirmed a case of bird flu has been detected in the state's northwest. More than 200 cases of the deadly H5 avian flu have been detected in Australia in recent weeks. Netflix has released a trailer for an upcoming documentary about Australian breakdancer Ray Gunn's performance at the Paris Olympics. The streaming service says the next episode in its Untold series will follow Rachel Gunn's journey to Paris in 2024 and the worldwide reaction. Ray Gunn failed to score a point from the judges for her moves. The trailer features Ray Gunn talking about her fears heading into the Olympics.
6: Right before the Olympics, I went to my therapist, panicked. She was like, what's the worst that could happen? The whole world could laugh at me. She's like, do you think that's reasonable?
1: Looking at the weather, isolated showers on the southern half of the western slopes and southern inland plains. It'll be fine elsewhere. A mostly sunny day for Sydney, a top of 20 degrees on the coast and 21 in the west. It's 10:05.
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9: Nice to have you with us here at ABC Illawarra on what's turning out to be a mostly sunny day. Yes, I know occasionally it says partly cloudy, but it's a point of view sometimes, isn't it? Glass half full, glass half empty. I've got a special replay, and as it happens, it's connected to something you'll hear next week. And someone that I saw a little while ago that I've always admired, I've loved Loudon Wainwright III for many, many years as someone who can go from crying, making you cry to making you laugh in the space of a single song. He's connected to a whole series of interesting people, including his kids, Rufus Wainwright, as well as his ex-wife.

0: Kate McGarrigle, you might remember the McGarrigles, and his daughter, Martha Wainwright. And I spoke to Martha a little while ago, and I'll bring you that interview in just a moment. Traffic looking pretty good at the moment here at 97.3 ABC Illawarra, but if you see anything you want to let me know about, give me a call on 1300 973 300. As you heard, there were some terrible accidents on Jamboree Mountain Road. Looks like that is back to normal, if you can say that, but it just is a reminder that you really need to be careful on any of those roads, Jamboree Mountain Road and Macquarie Pass. There's a truck broken down at Heathcote Road approaching the Princes Highway. One of two southbound lanes is closed there. And also on the M5 motorway off-ramp to Belmore Road, a truck broken down there as well. If there's anything else, give us a call, 1300 973 300.
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0: Now, in your music special today, a special moment from a few years ago where I spoke to Martha Wainwright on the release of her latest album. It's a really lovely piece of work. As always, she's fairly controversial. But we started this conversation by talking about family music, which I love and which she resisted for quite some time.
2: Just last week, I was on a cruise ship, which I never thought I'd ever want to do, but it was a folk cruise, which I had heard of. I know these things happen, but I couldn't believe it.
0: you'd be trapped on a boat with a whole lot of folkies.
2: Exactly. And it was a huge boat. It was like 2,500 people on this giant boat with the Wainwright family. So it was my dad, my sister, my brother, me, my Aunt Sloan, and Suzy Roach from the Roaches, my dad was married to or was with for many years. It also had Richard Thompson and Steve Earle and Emmylou Harris. And it was pretty great. We did shows every night. I had my kids were on there. They got up and sang, and it was just madness. But it was like a circus, and it was just sort of, my dad wrote this ridiculous song called Meet the Wainwrights, which is absolutely hilarious. And, you know, it was just, for so many years, I resisted these people and thought I wanted to do it on my own, and then I was entitled to something or other, and I wanted my own voice. And, of course, that was so important because I needed to create my own voice and to find out who I was. But it's just nice to sort of come back to it and just sort of embrace your family and feel good about it.
0: Tell me about those years of resistance. I'd imagine the beginning, you're singing around the table with mom and aunt and brother and that sort of thing. What was that like to move away from that? What were you trying to do?
2: Well, it was interesting what I chose to do because I wanted to have my own musical voice in a way, and I wanted people to recognize me for who I was, not just for who I was related to. But I chose to pick an acoustic guitar up and sing songs that resemble my parents' songs. I mean, it's not a huge, it's different, but it wasn't like a far cry. You know, it's not like I went into electronica or punk rock. So I was also compelled to stay in this tradition of troubadour, songwriter, folky kind of thing. And, and I don't know why. I guess because I really am a part of them, and I really believe that we are a part of each other, and this kind of musical legacy was kind of real, even if you didn't want to believe it, and singing together from the age of, three, four, five, and six with my brother and my cousins and my mom and my aunt in particular, it created these bonds that I couldn't try as I might unshackle myself from, and I'm just glad that I didn't, and that I had this amazing experience to share with them.
0: I don't know whether you've heard the theory that Dylan and the Beatles used to write each other letters in the form of songs.
2: Mm-hmm.
0: Some real music nerd researchers have done a lot of it, and they've done this series of songs saying these are obviously answering each other. Have you ever done that, especially with your dad?
2: Well, I come from a tradition of people who write songs about their family members. And, it didn't start with my dad. It actually started with his dad, Loudon Wainwright II, who wrote a comic.

0: column for Life magazine for 40 years called A View from Here, which in which he talked about his family. You know, he talked about the family dog dying, and he talked about his kids, and he talked about what it was to live in a family. And, you know, the concept that the more personal you get, the more universal you become, you know, in your description of things. Mm-hmm. And certainly, you know, my dad wrote songs about his wives and his kids, and those are obvious. There's no hiding that. And I've done the same thing, and most famously for a song with a lot of swear words in them.
1: BMFA, yep.
0: BMFA. But... you know, I'm working on finishing up a memoir, and on my way here, I was typing up something and about it and song. I was talking about a song of my dad's, and you know, I think that so many of the lyrics are true in a way, and express something, but also, you know, as a writer, you know, you have to let yourself kind of exaggerate too, you know, and so things that sound really truthful sometimes aren't, you know, and so it's just really subtle and really, it's really interesting. And I don't mean to sound like, to make it convoluted, but, you know, like the Beatles songs that people think about, it's like maybe they were about that other band and maybe they were partially not, you know, I don't know, you know, we don't know. And it's the same thing when you write a song about somebody. It's something in a moment. But is it really about them? No, you know, because the listener is going to have it be about who they need it to be about.
1: It's particular, but it's universal, as your grandfather discovered.
0: Yeah.
1: I mean, no, I find that as a divorced dad myself. I mean, one at BMFA for me, and even Loudon's Your Mother and Me.
0: Yeah.
1: I find them, both of them, almost unbearable for different reasons, for different voices talking to me. What's it like to sing that one? Do you, is that cathartic for you? Is
0: well,
1: that upsetting?
0: You know, that, I mean, that's sort of, you know, that's exactly right, in the sense that, you know, when I wrote BMFA, you know, and I thought it was funny and interesting, and, you know, I thought that the end, these four words came out, and I thought, well, you know, that is a form of poetry, and then it has to stay because that just happened, you know, and that's kind of, and it's really important sometimes to kind of just go for it in art, you know, that's sort of our job as artists, is to really kind of just do that, you know, and not to not be afraid.
1: Well, but you probably felt that really truly in that,
0: that
1: moment,
0: moment,
1: in several moments since.
0: And also, it was like really insanely kind of going really far. And I do think that that you have to go far in music sometimes and in art sometimes, even if it's not completely true, you know. So, but the once I started singing that song, and I looked out in the audience and everybody was singing along with their eyes closed, I realized this has nothing to do with me. This song is, you know, this is kind of an anthemic thing for people, you know, and that's why it's a useful song and a good song. It's because it's not about me or about Loudon or about our relationship. It is clearly about something else and about what these people need it to be about, you know.
1: Mm. I mean, that's true. Catharsis, as the Greeks imagined it, really, in drama, to see someone ripping their eyes out on stage. In Oedipus Rex, it's the same sort of thing, you know, Shakespeare did with King Lear or any of these other things. They're not necessarily historically accurate, but it serves a purpose for the audience to feel that and see that.
0: Yes, you know, Shakespeare, Martha Wainwright, you know, there's a lot of similarities.
1: Martha Wainwright's introduced herself. You're on 97.3 ABC Illawarra. I do want to talk about your voice for a little bit, and that song that I mentioned, Before the Children Came Along.
0: Yeah.
1: I'm just going to play a little bit of it now.

0: That's before the children came along. It's very interesting that you've got a clarinet in there because it seems to me what you're doing is turning your own voice into a clarinet. The sort of trills and the way you're moving up the scale is almost like the beginning of Rhapsody in Blue. That's what it sounds like to me. What were you doing?
1: Good. Well, I think that on this on this record, what I tried to do, because very different than what we were talking about before, where my songwriting is sort of known for being very personal and being kind of earnest in a way. What I tried to do with my own songs on this record is sort of, or some of them at least, was to be a little bit more theatrical and a little bit more to explore more, you know. And with the song Before the Children Came Along, I'm playing the guitar, but I wanted to try and play it in this kind of different way than I would normally play the guitar, and sort of have it be more orchestral and have the voice sort of swoop up as if it were an instrument, as you say, have the melody be really all over the place, just because as an exercise to sort of get out of habits, you know, musical habits that
0: to
1: we
0: get a
1: fall
0: verse and
1: into.
0: chorus and.
1: Yeah, verse and chorus, and just also what I do, you know. Some of my songs, like most songwriters, you know, there's a similarity, and I was like, well, let me try and push myself a little bit more with this, and it is a very personal song, though. I mean, the lyrics are very, they explain a lot, and they talk about basically trying to conceive a child in Australia, which is all true, you know, and successful. Which was great, and
0: But it's also about that feeling before you had to think about the kids. You could
1: yeah,
0: just
1: just a love
0: make love
1: song,
0: with abandon and not worry about who's listening.
1: exactly, and you know, it was just I wanted to try and also write a nice song, you know. I'm so on my previous records, there's been a lot of songs that are filled with strife and anger and resentment and, you know, sort of targeting people, and there's less of that on this record.
0: Oh, I think you're definitely a secret comedian, Martha. I mean, your title of your last album, I thought was just wonderful. You know, I know you're married, but I have feelings too. It's bitter and funny at the same time. It sort of encapsulates everything in that one sentence. It's like a little piece of poetry in itself.
1: Well, that's something I think I did learn a lot from watching my father, you know, who could sing these songs that were so sad and then also crack up an audience. And it's something I have a tendency to do, is make a lot of jokes on stage and be quite funny, even though I sing these kind of sad songs. And so it's a tradition, you know.
0: Looking at some of your co-writers on this album must give you a very different kind of palette of emotions to play with as well. Or do you think they're writing because they know they're writing for Martha?
1: Well, I don't know how deeply they took their job to write for me. I know my brother did an incredible

0: job because he wrote a song for my son, and it's very personal. And but I do think that they understand the kind of singer I am, but also the kind of emotional level that I'm usually used to singing at and in, you know. And I think that that is reflective in these songs, you know, and it makes sense because we asked a lot of different artists, great artists, and I got contributions, and some of them I didn't think were right for me because they weren't things that I would say, you know. And I wanted this record to be like I wrote it, you know. I wrote half the songs and co-wrote some of the other ones, but I wanted the songs to be reflective of me as a woman, you know, approaching or now 40, and you know, sort of what that sounds like, and it had to be expressive of an element of at least of me that made sense that for me to sing.
1: That must be a diplomatic issue if you've said, "Can you write me a song?" and it comes back to you, and you go, "Nah."
0: Well,
1: how do you approach that?
0: Well, I didn't want to. All of these people that I asked, we weren't asking in this very,
1: you're not begging.
0: Intense way. You know, they was through their generosity, and their willingness to sort of go through an exercise, you know, an artistic exercise with me, and it was, you know, and that. I think that everybody took that seriously. I think also songwriters are used to trying to have songs on things that don't reach, you know, that don't make it or whatever. I don't think anybody's feelings were hurt. I doubt it. These are artists who really, you know, don't need me in their lives. They're doing perfectly well and are extremely successful, you know.
1: Actually, I was reading a Vanity Fair article about the Wainwrights and said, in this family, the only unforgivable thing is to write a lousy song. How do you know a lousy song when you hear it?
0: Some of the lousy ones you just end up not singing anymore. They're not in the repertoire. But I mean, I don't know what a lousy song is. You know, I do know that feeling when I started out, you know, of being worried that I couldn't write a song. You know, I picked the guitar as my instrument because it was a very private instrument that I could go into my room with and sort of and craft songs without anyone knowing. And I wrote three or four songs like when I was 17 or 18. And I didn't really tell anybody why I was writing songs until they were finished and properly done and crafted. And I remember presenting them to my brother and my mother as a sort of way of like, you know, is this going to be good enough for me to keep going? And they were both like really, really impressed and really positive and gave me like positive feedback and were like really encouraging. But I remember that feeling of going, you know, is this in me? Am I going to be able to do this? Is there something inside me? And I, you know, it's a craft, but it's also a talent too. And, you know, an art, and you have to try.
1: Was there anything else tugging at you at the time, or was it always music?
0: Oh, I had aspirations of being other things, but never, you know, music seemed to me to be the most natural thing, you know, and I think that what you can get out of being able to sing, you know, for hours and hours a day, you know, is very, it's a very powerful, you know, it's very helpful in life.
1: Now, I do like the way that you're going to be making an entry into the clubs, a bit of dance music courtesy of a song by Merrill Garbus of Tune Yards.
0: Mm-hmm.
1: Now, that's a real departure. That's an interesting song. How did you approach recording that one?
0: I wanted her to be involved. The all of the songs that are contributions from other artists, it was really important that we hear the artist in the song, you know, because that sort of made it like a duet, you know, which was really what I was my selfish feeling about, you know, using these people. So if you're going to have Merrill Garbus write you a song, you want to hear her, you know, and we do hear her. She did all the programming and she sings on it. And so she sent this track, you know, which had these program beats that she played and some background singing, and then she sang the main vocal, and then I took that out and I sang the vocal and I sort of changed it a little bit and, you know, turned it into my own thing. But I didn't want to take away any more than that. You know, I wanted to keep her there.

0: And then I added my guitar and some real drums and some other things that would sort of make it fit a little bit better. But it allowed me to be a singer, too. You know, I got sort of bogged down by my life and my songwriting. And, you know, what this record has is that it has moments where I can just sing, you know.
1: Well, I couldn't ask for better than that. I'm going to finish off with that song. Martha,
0: okay,
1: it's been
0: great.
1: A pleasure to talk to you. Thank you very much for having a chat to us, and all the best for your show at Anita's.
0: Thank you.

0: from Martha Wainwright in collaboration with Tune Yards here at ABC Illawarra. It's fair to say, I told you she was controversial, polarising even. I chose that song in the middle deliberately at the time because it was so unusual. It's not the usual folk music, that's for sure. One of our listeners says, Nick, that Wainwright song is 2 minutes, I'll never get back. I'd rather hear you sing any day, Nick, and that's saying something. Oh, well done. Nameless texter insulting Martha and me in the same text. Great. But on the other side, David in Lake Tabowrie says, Nick, love the interview with Martha. Reminds me of Loudon's The Days We Die and the monologue intro about family narratives built on a history of family dynamics and how it gets in the way of possible personal change. At a broader interpretation about friends and the changes possible to leave the older, you're very deep, but listeners would enjoy, perhaps. Thanks, mate. Yeah, Loudon, hopefully I'll be recording an interview with him, which I'll bring you on Monday. We're still trying to line that up with his American promoters so we can connect, but I'm looking forward to having a chat to him. I saw him at... Where was it? Oh, it was at the Heritage in Bulleye. It must have been about 15 years ago now. Always amusing and sensitive. Tears and laughter, and never very far away from each other at a Loudon Wainwright gig. 28 to 11 is the time, and Jake Kibbitt's come in with some news headlines.
1: Good morning, Nick. The Shadow Housing Minister has acknowledged comments he made about migration before the National Press Club is not official coalition policy. Andrew Bragg suggested yesterday net overseas migration of under 180,000 people per year was achievable, with cuts to backpackers and international students. But several senior opposition sources have told the ABC this was not an agreed Liberal Party position and did not reflect the views of the shadow cabinet. Mr. Bragg would not be drawn on whether Liberal leader Angus Taylor spoke to him after the speech. Prime Minister Anthony Albanese says the funding deal between the New South Wales and federal governments to keep an aluminium smelter operating in the Hunter region will secure jobs in the region for decades. Late last year, Tomago's owner Rio Tinto threatened to close the smelter in 2029, which directly employs more than 1,000 workers. Mr. Albanese says the $2.5 billion injection is in the national interest. A 32-year-old chef is being remembered as a passionate diver and energetic spirit after his shock death on the weekend. Italian-Egyptian man Amir El Gayesh, who worked at the popular Wollongong restaurant Santino, was found dead in the water by emergency services on Sunday morning after his belongings at North Wollongong Beach sparked a major search. An online fundraiser to assist with repatriating Mr. El Gayesh's body back to Italy has reached $40,000 Australian dollars. Co-owner of Santino, Fred Dwart, says Mr. El Gayesh swam at that spot daily and will be remembered as being full of energy. And in sport news, Pat Cummins says he's feeling good as he gets ready to bowl in the first test against Bangladesh starting this morning in Darwin, marking the start of a mammoth 12 months of cricket, and has sparked questions about the age of the bowling lineup. The core four members of Australia's frontline test bowling attack have an average age of 35 and a half years. Cummins admits they've been around for a while, but says they're all feeling great. Nick, as an almost 34-year-old, I don't feel as though this age discrimination is warranted from people claiming the bowling lineup of the cricket team is old. Oh, look, get out of town.
0: Look, I recall when Steve Waugh was on the verge of retiring. Mm. And Steve Waugh and I were born in the same year, and there was like, oh, he's gone 35. Different. You know, how can he even walk onto the MCG without some sort of shut up?
1: Yeah, bloody oath. I mean, okay,
0: I could still play for the Australian team. I was thinking to myself pathetically as a 34-year-old.
1: And how old was your dad when he kept playing?
0: My dad. He had five kids mm-hmm. sitting in the grandstand, barracking for him as he kept rolling onto the field as the front row forward for the Narandra Lizards. And it wasn't until he overheard some young whippersnapper say, who's that? Oh, it's Reinberger. He's been playing since Jesus was fullback for Nazareth.
1: Good on you, Jackie Reinberger.
0: He retired that year. Thank you, Jake. ABC Illawarra is where you are. Nice to have you with us on what is turning out to be a mostly sunny day with partly cloudy conditions in some places, but damn it, let's call it mostly sunny. Wollongong heading for a top of 19 degrees. Nowra, 19 as well. Ulladulla, tick under, 18 degrees and sunshine, no mostly about it. Goulburn, partly cloudy and a top of 12. Bowral, and mostly sunny conditions there and a top of 13. Well, this afternoon, ABC Illawarra Drive will be hosted by Fairlie Hamilton, who's come in to tell us all about it. What's going on, Fez?
2: Good morning, Nick. How are you?
0: I'm doing well.
2: Lots on this afternoon.
0: Oh, look, so much. You know, there's napping, there's cups of tea, there's bickies.
2: Oh, for you mean?
0: For me.
2: Oh, right.
0: Yeah.
2: Well, that's nice.
0: Oh, you were talking about you.
2: I won't be napping. I could do teas and bickies.
0: Look, your day's just started and mine's almost over.
2: I know. So. That's the problem. You have to summon all this energy at 3 p.m.
0: Well, you're just the person to do it.
2: I am. Thank you. That's right. And this afternoon on the show, I'll be joined by Rick Stein. He's hanging out down the coast. Yes,
0: he's my secret television boyfriend.
2: What do you mean?
0: Oh, look, in the afternoon.
2: Is he your whorepath?
0: Look, in the afternoons, you know, when I'm wanting to veg out for a bit, I'll turn on the food channel and I will hope that either my secret television boyfriend or girlfriend will be on, Maeve O'Mara or Rick Stein.
2: Who's Maeve?
0: Maeve O'Mara from SBS. She does all those various cultures cooking.
2: Oh, you're into the cooking sort of genre.
0: Mate. Oh, it's my relaxation.
2: Maeve O'Mara, here we go. Oh, okay. I'm not familiar with Maeve. I've just looked her up. I definitely don't know Maeve. I do know Rick, though, and I'll be chatting to him this afternoon.
0: How exciting. Fantastic.
2: Yes.
0: What's happening with Rick?
2: Well, he's actually just hanging out in Mollymook at the moment. They're hosting a couple of parties down there for him. So he had a staff party. He gives back to the staff and celebrates.
0: Yeah. And he's opened in Mollymook. He's got another one in Port Stephens, and he practically owns Padstow in England.
2: Yes.
0: Like the whole town.
2: The whole
0: place. Steinville or something like that, they call it.
2: Yeah, exactly. Yeah. So anyway, and then he's headed up to Port Stephens as well. But anyway, he's in our region. So to be honest with you, we're just having a chat about what he's doing down here.
0: Mm.
2: Just catch up with him, get him on the show.
0: Great.
2: Also, Phoebe Bridgers, you know, a lot of people, big fan of her music. She's got a new album coming out. She will not be on the show, but she's having this album launch where there's 40 locations around the world chosen to launch her new album at once. And one of the locations chosen is the Planetarium in Wollongong. So we are going to have a chat about that.
0: Sensational.
2: Plus, there's actually going to be a pretty serious story on as well this afternoon. The Little Pebble verdict is being handed down in court in Sydney. So we will definitely catch up with our reporter, Grace Crivellaro, and find out what has happened in court today.
0: That's a big moment. Yes. Lots of big moments on ABC Illawarra Drive.
2: Enjoy Rick the Sabo.
0: Listen in from 3 o'clock. In fact, 5 to 3, and you'll hear Fairly tell you all about what's happening on the show, and she'll keep an eye on the weather and the traffic, as we do here at ABC Illawarra as well. Now, let's talk food once more, one of my favourite subjects, as you can no doubt tell. Earlier on Breakfast, Mel James was talking favourite vegetables following the naming of the vegetable of the year, which is the sugarloaf cabbage. Have you ever eaten one? There's actually 20 different varieties of cabbages. Apart from sugarloaf, there's red cabbage, white cabbage, Portuguese, Tuscan. Kale is a form of cabbage. But what do you do with them? When you think cabbage, do you think, oh, God, boarding house meals boiled to death? Well, there's lots of other good things you can do with cabbage. Alex Pritchard is an acclaimed chef and former culinary director of Iceberg's Dining Room, and very recently opened his new restaurant, Sarah Dining, which is in Berwick. It's set within Maria Farm, and the restaurant champions hyper-seasonal produce, and he tries to source up to 80% of the fruit and veggies and herbs in the kitchen directly from the property's gardens. And I think Alex knows a thing or two about cabbages, and he joins me now here at ABC Illawarra. Hello, Alex.
3: Hey, Nick. How are you, mate?
0: Alex, you're going to have to convince me that cabbage is not simply something you see dumped on a plate at the boarding house boiled to death. How can you convert me to cabbage?
3: I think depending on what you do with it, like any ingredient, it depends what you do with it. But I find cabbage to be such a versatile one, and it's also one of those vegetables that for years, like what you said, you used to see it dumped at a boarding house, boiled to the hilt, and being horrible and inedible. Whereas I think there's so many different ways you can use it, and also use different parts of it. And also, cabbage is just such a versatile term. Whether we're talking about, the hispy cabbages or the sugarloaf cabbage that's now getting pretty trendy, or a traditional Savoy cabbage, or whether we're into things like wombok and different versions of Asian cabbages. There's such an array of things you can do with them. Whether we're talking, one of my favorite things we do here is we roast them in the wood-fired oven or over the grill, and plenty of butter, and they end up beautiful and caramelized. And those natural sugars that occur in them from growing throughout the winter and absorbing all that slow absorbing sugar, they caramelize and ends up kind of a little bit bittersweet and very beautiful. And the softer outer leaves you get on the cabbage as well. We harvest those and we roll a merguez sausage. So like a we use some magra lamb and paprika and chili and stuff like that, and make a merguez sausage that we roll up in the middle of it and then batter and deep fry it. And that cabbage kind of creates a perfect winter version of a zucchini flower almost.
0: Wow, I like the idea of that. That's cool. Do we suffer from overcooking cabbage in our youth, for instance? Does it get that kind of funk smell if you boil it too long?
3: Yeah, look, I definitely would never be serving boiled cabbage personally. It's just not my favorite way to eat it, and it's not the best way to get the most out of that vegetable. So, like, for me, cabbage, shaved thinly, raw or lightly pickled is delicious. Or obviously,

0: Everyone's had it through, coleslaw before and doing a wonderful version of coleslaw. I think roasting it and caramelizing it gives you a much better flavor and brings out the good qualities of the cabbage. Or, you can go down the kind of the Korean route and make of your own version of a kimchi, and ferment it and let those natural sugars do their work.
1: How do you make your own kimchi?
0: So look, the process, you can chop and change the flavors depending on what you're into, but traditionally they would rub it in a they'd salt it first, then you'd rub it in a Korean version of kind of like a chili miso paste, like a gochujang or samjang, which are pretty readily available these days. And then you throw in it kind of whatever you want, varying ratios of soy sauce and sugar and things like that. And then you pack it all up really nice and tightly, and you let it ferment, and it can ferment for anywhere from 2 weeks to 2 years. But doing that really lets those kind of natural sugars come out and those flavors develop. And say you didn't like spice as much, but you don't like, how kind of gnarly and intense sauerkraut is, you could do a version of kimchi that has, less chili involved in it. And but still doesn't have that same funk as sauerkraut, and you can put that on a Reuben sandwich and it'd be delicious.
1: Right, you're reminding me that I do like a sauerkraut, especially on a decent German hot dog with a proper sausage on it.
0: Oh, stop it. You should be the chef, mate.
1: Oh, look, don't tempt me, Alex. I'll be down there bothering you in your kitchen any time now. But let's move on to the sugar loaf. I've never used one. What's special about this?
0: Well, look, the shape of them are quite beautiful in themselves. They're kind of very cone-shaped. They're also, as the name suggests, incredibly sweet. They've got a wonderful natural sugar content to them. And also, they're just a lot more manageable than a traditional cabbage. So, like, if you harvest a baby one of these, they're beautiful, just cut in half and roasted in the oven with, some butter and salt and olive oil and, deglaze it with a little bit of vinegar or wine. And that in itself is delicious. It's almost like caramelizing a high sugar vegetable, like a carrot or a beetroot. They're wonderful, but also just shaved raw, they've got such a wonderful natural sweetness and crisp to them and crunch, almost apple-like. Yeah, they're a phenomenal, phenomenal vegetable.
1: Well, I suppose hence the name Sugarloaf, if it's got all these natural sugars in it. So, for someone who comes across one of these things, what's the easiest thing to start with? Just sort of chop it in quarters, bung it in the oven?
0: So I reckon chop it in quarters, caramelize it nice and deep in a pan with some olive oil and a little bit of salt, throw in some butter, finish it in the oven, and then when you bring it out in the oven, deglaze it with a bit of like a kind of sweet and sour vinegar, like you could do a balsamic or a Merlot vinegar
1: Oh,
0: or
1: yeah.
0: something like that, and that'll season up. And then you're kind of hitting every flavor now note where you've got something kind of caramelized and a little bit bittersweet in the cabbage. You've got something sour in the vinegar. You've got salty from the salt there. You've got that richness from the butter in it, and you're kind of hitting all those flavor notes that our palate loves.
1: Perfect. Now, while I've got you, how are you adapting to life in Berry after Bondi?
0: I love it. I absolutely love it down here. I mean, it's such a unique proposition to be on a farm and being able to grow our own produce, but also be 5 minutes from the ocean. I mean, there's not many regional restaurants in New South Wales or Australia, even, I feel, where you can feel like you're on a farm, but also feel natural serving seafood. So it's such a unique proposition here, and I love it. It's been a great learning curve as well, working in the garden and working with what we grow. I mean, challenging but rewarding at the same time.
1: Are you able to get close to that ambition of using 80% of your produce that's grown from the gardens, from your own gardens?
0: Yeah, definitely. I think having the last kind of 3 or 4 weeks of being open and seeing the quantities we're going through, I think it is actually really, really manageable. We're probably at around the 50 to 60% at the moment. And going forward into spring and summer, that'll get even better now that we've kind of seen the quantities of everything we're going through. But yeah, I'm thrilled by it. Like even already, all of our honey in the restaurants from this farm, which I'm thrilled about.
1: Look, we've even got a bit of medical love for the cabbage. JJ, who says is a med scientist, cabbage is very good to help chelate excess iron, which most of us have these days, i.e. rust. Well, I do feel a bit rusty, JJ, and you'll have to help me with the word chelate iron, but thanks very much for letting me know. So plenty of good reasons to grab a cabbage. And Alex, thank you very much for joining us today. I really enjoyed it.
0: Thanks so much, mate. Good to chat to you again. It's
1: Alex Pritchard, who's executive chef, moved on from Icebergs and now runs Sarah Dining, which is in Berry.
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0: Man at Work here at 97.3 ABC Illawarra. You are with Nick Reinberger. We're in the middle of Science Week, and we will be broadcasting from the University of Wollongong and talking to lots of interesting scientists and science students. So do come along and say good day, 8:30 to 11 next Wednesday, just across the road from the across the corridor, or the quadrangle is probably a better way of calling it, from the library there. In the meantime, I've got some other science stories that I've been gathering for you. I'd like to bring you now a tour of one of the most advanced microscopes in the world, certainly the most advanced in Australia, a cryoscope, which, as you will see and hear, actually enables us to see right into molecules. It's a remarkable thing, and the building around it is just as remarkable, as you'll hear.
1: My name's Martina Sanderson-Smith, and I'm the Director of Molecular Horizons, as well as a molecular microbiologist, so I study bacterial infection.
0: So what is the significance of the machinery in here?
1: So we can see molecules at the atomic resolution. So what we're really interested in doing is understanding disease and human biology at that atomic resolution level, and if we can see what's going wrong in a system, then we can design drugs and therapeutics and targets to control or treat those diseases.
0: Now, are we able to have a quick tour around?
1: Yeah, so this is Simon, and he can show you the big microscope, which was really the reason that this whole facility was designed. So it was built to house this instrument. It's the only facility in the country, possibly in Southeast Asia, that has been built from the ground up to house a microscope. And that's really important for many reasons, but Simon can talk to you about why that matters so much.
2: Mm. My name is Simon Brown. I'm the manager here at UOW Cryo-EM.
0: How did you come into this position? This seems like such a specialist position of all the ones in the university.
2: I've been a structural biologist for a long time, ever since I was trained back in San Diego. Mm-hmm. And I've always followed technology and what's the most interesting technology. And Cryo-EM got the Nobel Prize in 2017. And ever since then, there's been lots of money and lots of interest. And so it's been a great place to work.
0: I imagine with such a sensitive piece of equipment, the building around it has to be engineered in a very particular way.
2: You are completely correct.
0: Vibrations, I'd imagine, are very important.
2: So we have pillars that go down to the bedrock, about 20 meters down. Right. Each microscope is on its own concrete slab. The whole building itself was actually built without any steel rebar. That's to make sure that we don't get any ferrous metals, which affects the electronics of the microscope.
0: Really?
2: Each microscope itself is soundproofed. We'll go inside there and you won't be able to hear a thing.
0: Oh, how excellent.
2: Yeah, well, so it's a great place to be.
0: Let's have a look.
2: Well, let's do it. This is actually what we're looking at here. It's a 3-millimeter grid. And then we put a very small amount of our sample on here. And we actually freeze our sample onto this grid under liquid nitrogen. So all of our samples are very, very small, and there's a little solution of little molecular machines on that grid right there. Oh. And then we actually clip them into these rings and use these boxes and these tools to get them into the microscope.
0: Right. Now, I know with electron microscopes, you're actually firing things at the sample and getting a reflection. How does this work in contrast to that?
2: We are doing exactly the same. So it's a transmission electron microscope. So we are getting projection images of what we're looking at. Okay. So we get a projection image like an X-ray. But what we do is we actually have all our molecules embedded in very thin ice. And so we can get projection images at all different angles.
0: Well, like a slide.
2: Kind of like a slide, really? Yeah, exactly. Oh, okay. So it's just a very, very thin slide. It's about a thousandth of the thickness of the human hair.
0: Amazing. So you can't have too much ferrous material near the microscope.
2: Correct, yeah. So the whole building was just built with fiberglass rebar.
0: You know what this is reminding me of? I don't know whether you've seen the end of the first X-Men movie where Magneto has to be housed in a prison with no metal.
2: I haven't seen that, no, but that sounds like... I think you
0: built Magneto's prison here.
2: Exactly, yeah. Right, well, we've got a spare suite here if he comes around.
0: All right.
2: Yes.
0: Okay, so where does the action take place?
2: Well, we'll go check out the suite over this direction.
0: Go. Thank you.
2: On the way, Nick, you can check out some atoms.
0: What?
2: Those are atoms right there. Those are gold atoms.
0: That's actually gold atoms.
2: It's actually gold atoms. Those are magnified 710,000 times.
0: Good Lord.
2: Gold evaporated down to a carbon surface.
0: Wow.
2: And those are gold crystals. You can see each little atom is surrounded by six other atoms because it's a two-dimensional crystal.
0: How incredible.
2: So the microscope's actually running, so I'm going to stop it. So we can't, again, vibration, we can't go inside while the microscope's running because it's so sensitive. So yeah, so Aidan Grosses, he's one of the academics here. He's currently running, I think, some samples with a collaborator at UNSW. And he's collecting data at this moment. You can actually see the raw data coming out. All these little tiny little blurry dots, those are actually little tiny molecules. And then when we take nearly a million of them and create averages, we get things like this. And you can see that we're starting to get actually detail of what these look like. And then we'll recreate them in three dimensions.
0: And that's actually a molecule? It's one atom joined to another atom?
2: So they're biomolecules, so there'll be thousands of atoms.
0: But it's
2: one biomolecule. I think it's actually a pair there. So it's what's called a dimer when two biomolecules come together.
0: Right.
2: So that's our raw data, which looks like a blurry mess. But when we actually use the power of averaging, we can get down to atomic resolution.
0: Incredible. All right.
2: All right, let's go inside and check out the big boy.
0: The door is open. Okay.
2: So this is the
0: Titan Krios G3.
2: Correct, yeah.
0: A big vat of liquid nitrogen.
2: So we go through 240 liters of liquid nitrogen a week. And this microscope runs at 300,000 volts. So that means if an electron's coming down the microscope, we're running at about 3/4 of the speed of light.
0: Who makes this stuff?
2: So this was made by a company called FEI. I mean, actually, originally it's Philips. So the old European... And then Philips, FEI, was an Oregon-based company. They bought microscopy from Philips, and now Thermo Fisher is a company that makes it. But the actual factories are still Dutch, though.
0: The complexity of this is just mind-blowing. It's absolutely mind-blowing.
2: I'll look at this side so you can see a little bit of the electronics.
0: Okay.
2: A few cables in here.
0: Oh my giddy aunt.
2: So up at the top, that's where the electron gun is. So that's producing our electrons at 300,000 volts. And then they get shot down the column. They get made into a beam of the correct size and then go through the sample. And then they get magnified up to a million times.
0: Is this just the best toy in the world, in Australia, to play with?
2: It's pretty good, yeah. One analogy I like that I've heard is if you were on the space station, International Space Station, then you could actually read a text message on Earth. That's the kind of magnification and detail that we have.
0: The amazing cryoscope, if I can use a more casual term, at the University of Wollongong, peering into parts of molecules we've never been able to do before. That's just one of the science stories for Science Week. We've got lots more to come over the next week, including live broadcast on Wednesday from the University of Wollongong. But I'm about to take my leave from you, but not before we do a bit of this.

0: Well, let me say thanks to all of you who've helped make our show a success this week. I think it has been. All my colleagues here at ABC Illawarra and my offsider, Jake Cubitt. And especially to you for listening, calling, texting. Thanks very much. Hope you got a great weekend ahead of you. Don't forget to listen in to Fairley this afternoon and Mel early in the morning. And I'll chat to you Monday from 8:30. Till then, take care. Ta-da.
1: It's 11 o'clock. Good morning. Tony Matthews with ABC News. New South Wales Premier Chris Minns says his government is working to keep jobs in the Hunter region with a $2.5 billion deal with the federal government to keep an aluminium smelter in operation. About 10 months ago, Rio Tinto, owner of the smelter at Tomago, threatened to close the facility in 2029, impacting thousands of direct and indirect jobs in the region. Mr. Minns says the government investment will support jobs into the future.
2: There's over $2 billion worth of economic value that's generated from Tomago, $800 million of which is generated locally. And the truth of the matter is we couldn't have a situation where that level of economic stimulus is withdrawn from an economy like the Hunter.
1: The state government is hoping to avoid a repeat of the current housing crisis by drafting a new plan charting the growth of Greater Sydney over 20 years. Its Sydney plan spells out how 800,000 more homes and 950,000 more jobs will be added by 2046. Sydney, Parramatta and Badgerys Creek will remain the region's main CBDs, surrounded by 30 so-called interconnected centres. The government wants councils to have land readily zoned that can accommodate 30 years of housing growth. Planning Minister Paul Scully says this will mean housing can be topped up rather than starting from scratch.
3: Over the next 20 years, Sydney will need at least 800,000 more homes around

0: 950,000 jobs. And that's why we're introducing a requirement for councils to maintain at least 30 years of feasible housing capacity in their local planning instruments so that we don't get into the housing situation that we're trying to get ourselves out of today.
1: Assistant Treasurer Daniel Molino says media companies will receive more money under the federal government's revised news bargaining incentive bill. Under the bill to be introduced to Parliament today, the number of deals large tech companies have to enter to exempt themselves from a 2.5% tax will lift from 6 to 8. 5% of any incentive payments will be reserved for the Australian Associated Press. Mr. Molino says media companies will receive more money under the revised bill.
2: Because we're changing the reference year to 1 year forward, it incorporates another year of growth in digital advertising revenue. So the total pool for media will be bigger by that year of growth.
1: A Holocaust survivor who hid from the Nazis as a child believes anti-Semitism is a threat to multiculturalism in Australia. Isabella Ross reports.
3: Born in Poland in 1940, Mark Spiegelman spent much of the war dressed as a girl to hide his Jewish identity before travelling to Australia as a refugee. Mr. Spiegelman fears no minority group is immune from hate if anti-Semitism continues to rise. He says all school curriculums should adopt age-appropriate programs on addressing racism as a whole and use anti-Semitism as an example.
4: I think children need to be shown good and evil.
3: Mr. Spiegelman hopes that by sharing his story of survival, he can help stop the poison of hate from spreading to future generations.
1: Briefly, in other news, the World Health Organization warns the current Ebola outbreak in the Democratic Republic of Congo is on track to become the worst ever. Authorities in Colombia have declared 3 days of mourning following the earthquake earlier this week. And oil leaking from a tanker grounded off the coast of Oman has now reached beaches on the Gulf Arab country's mainland. It's believed to be a sanctioned tanker that formed part of Russia's shadow fleet. In sport, Socceroos young gun and former Brisbane defender Lucas Harrington has signed for English Premier League side Hull City. Joshua McIntosh has the details.
5: Harrington began his junior career with the Tooringa Rovers, Toowong FC and the Newmarket-based Brisbane City and represented Australia at junior levels too. He made his professional debut with the Brisbane Roar in December 2024 and achieved a call-up for the Socceroos during the 2026 FIFA World Cup. The 18-year-old played for the Colorado Rapids in the United States, but has now secured a move to the top division of English football, signing a 5-year deal with the newly promoted Hull City. It's the highest ever fee for a defender in the American League.
1: To the weather, isolated showers on the southern half of the western slopes and the southern inland plains, fine elsewhere. A mostly sunny day for Sydney with a top of 20 degrees on the coast and 21 in the west. ABC News, the time now, 11:05.
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16: Today it's my interview with former Detective Sergeant Deb Wallace. When Deb joined the New South Wales Police Force 4 decades ago, she was one of only 8 women in a class of 100. Deb was put on duty on the streets of Western Sydney. She worked hard at her job and she became a detective after working on one of the most horrifying murder cases in the city's history. Deb went on to head up a squad charged with breaking up the gangs who ran the heroin trade in the Sydney suburb of Cabramatta in the 1990s. Then she commanded Strike Force Raptor, the police unit dedicated to breaking up criminal biker gangs. So how do you dismantle such organisations that operate on a tight code of secrecy and brotherhood and murderous retribution? Well, Deb read The Art of War, the ancient Chinese military manual, and she and her colleagues found all kinds of ways to throw the biker gangs into organisational confusion and paranoia and misery. Deb Wallace was awarded the Australian Police Medal in 2011, and in 2019 she retired, closing the book on a stunningly successful police career. Hello, Deb.
17: Hi, Richard. Thanks for having me.
16: Where did you grow up, Deb?

0: I'm a Westie and a proud Westie, I have to say. I grew up at Westmead, which is just near Parramatta, and then spent most of my adult life living in Parramatta. So I'm a Westie through and through.
1: What drew your parents to live in Western Sydney in the first place?
0: My dad and mum married, and dad was from Manly, but as often happens even today, couldn't afford the prices in Manly, so they go west.
1: Yeah, right.
0: So they built their dream home, which was a two-bedroom fibro place with a brick veranda at Westmead.
1: What were family holidays like then? Could you afford family holidays?
0: No, we were very much a working-class family. Dad had two and three jobs, and mum stayed home, looked after the kids. Just typical of that era. And our holidays, we couldn't afford holidays, but my dad made sure we didn't miss out, so he'd string a tarpaulin up on the clothesline, and we were a big hit with the neighbourhood because that became the street pool.
1: A tarpaulin on the clothesline? What, the Hills Hoist?
0: Yeah, yeah.
1: What do you mean? You filled what up on you? What you your pool was on top of the clothesline?
0: No. You tie the four corners of the tarpaulin to the edge of the Hills Horse and make like a sling. Hammock type
1: right.
0: thing.
1: So a spinning pool. Yep. For the neighbourhoods.
0: Yeah.
1: So what were you like growing up? We're looking back on the young Deb Wallace.
0: I was sort of I think you described me as beige. I was very much, I was not very a high achiever. I sat in that middle road. I had a great family upbringing, a great close family knit things. You know, typical childhood, we couldn't afford to go to dancing, so I did physical culture. And I think in my years I remember really being a happiest childhood, happiest adult, teenage.
1: Was sport a big thing for the family?
0: Only rugby league. We were diehard, tragic Parramatta supporters.
1: Right.
0: And I remember Dad would take me across the golf course at Parramatta into Cumberland Oval, as it was known then, the home of the Eels, and we'd watch the game. And it wasn't until my dad was died of emphysema, which is a really difficult way to go. And it was his last few hours, and we knew it was close, but he was still really, really with it. And I said, Dad, I have to ask you something. And he said, well, hurry up. And I said, well, Dad, I want to know, why did we always get to the games halfway through for all those years I remember? And he said, you never worked it out. I said, no. And he said, you always got there free at halftime. So that's my last memory of my conversation with Dad.
1: What a marvellous thing. So what work did your Dad have in mind for you for when you finished high school, Deb?
0: Again, being with his girls and Dad worrying about security in the future. So it was very simple to my dad, was that you'll get a government job because you can be secure and you can be there for the rest of your life. And I wanted to be a travel agent, but I didn't know how to tell Dad because that was just never going to fly. And I remember coming home from school on my last day of school and Dad looked very proud and said, don't you worry. He said, I've got you a job where I work at Prospect County Council. You've got a job as a clerk typist. And I just thought, oh, great.
1: He meant well.
0: Typing pool, here I come.
1: Typing pool. But that's not what happened. What got you interested in the police force?
0: It was never a lifelong ambition of mine. It was a case that I felt, I sort of knew even when I was 18, 19, that I wanted a career. I didn't really want to have children. And I don't know how you would know that, but I just sort of knew that, which was a prophecy that still came true. So I wanted a career. As travel agents was out the window, I thought about two careers that had height requirements because I was tall. I was 5'7". And two were for Qantas to be a flight attendant in those days, and the other was for the police. And coincidentally, while I'm sort of thinking of both, there was an ad in the paper for the police, particularly looking for women. Now, that was 1982, but women had been around, of course, in the police since, you know, many, many, many years at the turn of the century, but weren't allowed to be front line until 1976. So I was coming in that really new sort of way to be sort of joined in with the men. You were in the same policing.
1: Did you want that? Did you want frontline service when you signed up?
0: Yeah, I did. I wouldn't have joined otherwise. It was something I felt that if I could succeed in it, it could be a lifelong career. For me, the word career was really enticing.
1: How about your mum and dad? Your dad got you this perfectly good job as a typist with the Prospect City Council, and there you were joining the police force. Were they pleased or worried for you, Deb?
0: They were more than happy for me to pursue my dream. And I remember those nights going to night shift at Blacktown Mount Jewett in the middle of winter, and my dad would be still up, even though he would normally go to bed because he used to start work early. I'd see him at 10 o'clock at night and he'd be warming my very sexy underwear called a Spencer underneath my uniform to keep me warm, and he'd be warming it by the fire for me to put it on. So I knew that he was pleased.
1: Now, before they let you join, in those days, and maybe still now, I don't know, they would have to investigate to see whether you came from a good family. Presumably, Deb, that's to make sure that you're not infiltrating from some kind of criminal family. And how did that work, Deb, anyway?
0: Just simply, you put your application in and then they ring up and make an appointment. The local sergeant from the local police station would come out and have afternoon tea with your family. Just simple as that, and then write a report. No doubt about that. And it wasn't until I left the cops that Mark Murray from the Telegraph got access to some of this documents to the police, which I never did, and it said words to the effect of neatly presented home, a working class family, but served a lovely afternoon tea, went to a green house. It was all describing this afternoon tea.
1: So you went to the police academy in the Sydney suburb of Redfern.
0: Yeah.
1: What do you remember of that time in weeks in the academy?
0: It was tough because even though I knew one of the things for the application was, we'll let the women come in, but you will have to pass the same physical training. To me, that was the hardest thing for me because I was not an athlete. I didn't do team sports because I have no hand-eye coordination. And I was a girl that did physical culture, which really specialised in marching and exercises on the spot. So I came in and I remember my very first, I think it was the first day, I was met by a figure who still I remember walking through the gates of Redfern, and he looked down at me. He was 6'4", bald head, wearing a tracksuit, and I think he was as shocked as someone like me coming in at the age of 21 and just said, "Are you a trainee?" And I think he looked, "Oh my God." And I said, "Yeah." And he went, "Oh, geez." And that first day we went on a 10K run. Now I didn't walk that fast or drive that fast, so how was I going to run it? I struggled, and I have to be honest, I didn't know I was going to make it. And for the first month, I really questioned whether I was going to be able to do this. And at the end of the month, this man who was the fitness trainer and responsible for getting us to the point of passing the physical training, he said to me, "You're not going to go, are you?" And I said, "No." He said, "You're going to stay here and make my life hell." And I said, "Yep." And he said, "Well, you and I are going to spend every afternoon together for the next 2 months," because our training was 3 months, "and we're going to get you fit."
1: And how were the blokes with you when you were going on those runs? Were they supportive or not supportive? Men can be pretty horrible in those situations with each other, let alone with women. How were they with you?
0: Fantastic. The guys knew that us girls were struggling, so we used to have to do this circuit around the barracks. You have to do 2.5 Ks in 8 minutes or something, and you're on a timer. And if you don't do it, the whole lot will do it again, and it's really tough. So the boys knew that us girls were going to struggle, so they'd wait down the side where the horses were. It used to be there was stables for the police mounted unit. And the boys would wait there. And as us girls walked down there, which was out of sight of Chica, they'd pick us up and run us that side and then put us down, and then we'd just like we'd run it ourselves. So really we only did 3/4 in our own sort of shuffling way, and the boys carried us at least. And that's what I learned from the police family. That was my experience for nearly 37 years. That we will pick you up and we will support you. At least that was my experience.
1: Friends of mine who have joined the police at various levels, the thing that sort of happens, I've noticed, is that they're introduced into this terrible world where people do terrible things, really terrible things. And it's easy for you to adopt as a police officer an attitude that you civilians are very nice people and we do everything we can to protect you, but you just don't know what the real world is like because we see people at their worst all the time. And I'd always counter with saying, no, you're the guy with the distorted lens here. You're seeing people at their worst rather than seeing them in a more natural situation. When you go to police academy, do they warn you you're going to suddenly feel like you've been dropped into hell?
0: Not back then. I think today they do a lot more about that to build resilience, if you can, because I always think you can't teach resilience. You have to live it and develop it over time. So we really didn't get that. We really focused on the physical side, the weapons training, and also the law. Today, I think training at the academy is, from what I've seen being down there, it's much more rounded. They expose you much more to what you may going to experience, and I think that's in the hope of building some resilience in the officers for the future.
1: So once you completed your 12 weeks training, where do they post you?
0: Well, you get to nominate in those days three places you wanted to work, and being a Western Suburbs girl, my first choice, Manly, obviously. My second choice was Cronulla.
1: Right.
0: And third choice, I just wrote on the form, anything with a beach would be great.
1: I was going to say, you know, and where do they send you though?
0: Blacktown Mountain.

0: break in and steal in those days to support drug addiction. Also, armed robberies were very common, unlike today. It was a standard uniform almost, a balaclava, a sawn-off shotgun, and they'd go to usually service stations or bottle shops. So they were generally the main things, and usually, obviously, the pub brawls, because closing time was usually 11 o'clock those days, no one wanted to leave. So you have the closing pub brawls as well.
1: Today I'm with former Police Detective Sergeant Deb Wallace.
2: I'm told, and I find this very, very plausible to believe, and I think I've seen this happen too, when there's a woman police officer in the scene of a nasty fight or a pub brawl, it might even be better to have a woman on the scene than a man. What's your experience of that, Deb?
0: Yeah, it was actually one of my first shifts with an amazing officer who was the best crook catcher in the command. He was tough. And I remember coming in on night shift on a Friday night, the busiest night in that command at Blacktown, because that's when the pub brawls would be on, and in particularly a number of pubs in the area at the time were the Comb and Cutter and the Robin Hood, and probably the roughest of all was the Stockade at Leila Park. And I remember walking in and I looked at the roster, and there I was with this officer on 27-1, 27 being the area and number one being the car or the truck. So we go out there, a signal goes off for us to attend an urgent brawl at the Stockade, 40 guys involved, and all the senior constable kept looking at me going, we're dead, me and you in a brawl, we're dead. My self-esteem was growing by the moment, and we arrive, and all I could think of, in those days women weren't allowed to wear trousers. We were transitioning to trousers perhaps, so we had a mixture. We went from skirts to these things called, which men wouldn't probably know about, called culottes.
2: Oh, yeah, culottes.
0: Long,
2: right.
0: Flary,
2: yeah.
0: Shorts.
2: Yeah.
0: So all I could think about, here's this man fighting, here's my colleague looking at me going, we're dead. And I'm thinking, I'm going to get hooked up with these shorts and I'm going to fall flat on my face. They're going to get hooked on the handbrake. I'm going to make this monumental entry. So I immediately thought about it, and I laterally thought, and I thought, I'll wrap them around my legs really tightly so they don't get hooked, and I'll hoik them up like a miniskirt and I'll jump out of the truck. And that's what I did. And as I made this beautiful, clean landing, like at the Olympics off the, you know, the vaulting box, men mid-punch stopped punching and just stared at us and said, my God, what? And they say that they're looking at each other going, what's that? And then they started saying, who are you, love? And I said, I'm probationary Constable Wallace. I said, like a cop. And I said, yeah, a cop. And then they're going, stop swearing, it's a chick over here. And my partner's just looking at me, shaking his head, going, oh my God. And then they politely asked me, because they stopped swearing, they stopped fighting, looking at me and my culottes, and said, so what do you want? What are you here for? And I said, well, you can't fight in public place. You need to leave quietly. And they went, you know, love, you asked us really kindly. Normally the cops get out and ask questions later. So, you know, love, we're going to go. And next week we're going to come back and maybe we'll come back and see you. That'd be lovely. So they all left and walked off quietly. And my partner just looked at me. We got back in the truck, and he's a veteran of many, many years. And he looked at me, he shook his head and he said, you know, DB, he used to call me DB. DB, you and me, every Friday night from now on. And so we did for the next 3 years.
2: That won't be the way it always is in a brawl, though, will it?
0: Sometimes no.
2: There'll be guys with crystal meth in their heads and
0: exactly, doing
2: who don't care. So how can a woman walk towards a brawl like that?
0: It's the circumstances. Everything's different. And officers are trained, as we were these days. In the old days, we didn't have that many sort of options. We had really a gun and we had a baton. These days, the police are equipped with a whole, you know, range of things. Sometimes one would say, is that make it a little more complicated, because they've got so many choices to use, but they're trained so well and they don't want to escalate it. So they go, well, can I deal with this with talking and negotiation? Absolutely, the best option of all. If, like you said, they're out of control through drugs or volatile, then, of course, you would go next level, capsicum spray and so on, up to, you know, your use of force that you're trained to do. But I did learn a very technique for a domestic, which was really weird. I was working, again, a sergeant. Old heads are smart. And we went to this really volatile domestic, and it was screaming and yelling, and he's knocked on the door and the door's open. A big burly bloke opened the door, and I'm thinking, oh, here we go. There's the sergeant and I. And the sergeant suddenly just started to whisper and said, we're from the Blacktown Police. And I could barely hear him. And the guy screaming suddenly dropped his voice and said, where are you from, mate? And he dropped. And suddenly the whole angst, I guess, or the whole aggression went out of the situation.

0: because it's hard to be so aggressive when you're whispering. And that, and I learned, oh, that's not going to work in every situation, absolutely not. But I learned that lesson that there's a number of options that you can try, and you get that by learning on the job.
1: A large part of that police work is just cleaning up mess created by broken or damaged people. Tell me about the man you saw one day with a baby and some beer in either hand.
0: Yeah, most of the jobs we went to were, you know, reported crime, and you felt in a way you were helping people. So you're helping the good people get their property back, or not, you know, give them some comfort if they've been a victim of an armed robbery, or helping women get out of a domestic situation or whatever. And I remember once thinking, you know, people are pretty good. And then I was, we were in Blacktown and we were driving down the main street, and we just looked to the side, we're on patrol, and there was a guy there, and he wasn't, there was no other person with him. It was late at night, it was winter, and he had a six pack and he had a baby, a little tiny infant in his arms, wrapped in a blanket.
1: So a baby in one arm,
0: yeah,
1: and a six pack in the other arm.
0: And he was at the lights, and we were stopped at the lights changed, so he went to walk across. At that stage, he was trying to hold the baby, and I don't know whether he was drunk. I think he was feeling drunk at the time. And it sort of, it was like slow motion, because we were stopped at the lights. And he looked at the baby, and he looked at the six-pack, and suddenly to grab, he was starting to drop everything. And so he grabbed the six-pack, and the baby dropped onto the ground. My partner, I jumped out of the car and went, and, you know, he detained the male, and I grabbed the baby. And we took him back to the police station, and we knew he couldn't have the baby. And so we took the baby with us, and we put the baby in a motel room until with some docs people arrived and took the baby. And while I was waiting for the docs people to arrive to take the baby, I remember the little baby just laying in this motel room and just very quiet. And the baby was healthy. The baby was well. It didn't get hurt, thankfully, from the drop. But I just thought at that moment, I suppose it was a watershed moment, that people do bad things. And it was sort of, I think, you know, stop, take the sort of the veil off your eyes, and because I like to see the good in people. That's how I was brought up. And I am still comforted by the fact that most people are good, but sometimes it's not so good, or bad circumstances.
1: A few years into your career, there was that notorious murder of a woman named Anita Cobby, who was abducted by some men outside Blacktown train station in Western Sydney. Taken away, tortured, raped and murdered. It was such a vicious case. I think people felt there was some awful intimation of evil with it. It was a terrible thing. How were you involved in that case?
0: I was a junior officer. I was 3 years in the job, and the case happened. And I remember, I don't know if most people know this, but most murders are committed by people known to the victim, whether it's an inner circle or an outer circle, but there's an association of some degree. They're the majority, and they're the ones that detectives pretty well can systematically work through and find a line of inquiry that's the most likely and have a suspect or suspects. And they're the ones that are usually solved, or they know who did it and they've just got to build the brief. It's the more random murders, someone not known to the victim, are the really difficult ones to solve, if ever. So the man in charge of the case from Blacktown was a detective sergeant called Graham Rosetta, a hero still in my mind, and hero to me personally, but a hero in the workplace. And I think he quickly realised after about second day that this was not a person known to Anita. It was someone in the community.
1: So it was opportunistic. She had just been standing there.
0: Wrong place, wrong time. Mm-hmm. Yeah. Well, she wasn't, you know, she was just walking home, minding her own business, get home, and these, you know, horrendous, horrible people would just come across her. But Graham realised fairly quickly that he needed to reach out to the community, that the answers might be out there, that there was nowhere else. We didn't know where to go, or he didn't know where to go. So we'll need to ask the community. Best way through that, through the media reaching out. So he engaged the media and they were starting to lose a little bit of interest, because Graham couldn't give them any more information to keep it alive on the front pages, even though the murder itself was so horrific. There was very limited details that he could give. So without anything alive, the media, I think, was starting to walk away a bit. So to keep them reinvigorated, to come up with a gimmick, for want of a better word, was to do a reenactment of her last few hours exactly the same night she was abducted and murdered on the 2nd of February, 1986. So we did it the following Sunday. It was a Sunday night. And the idea was to dress me up in clothes similar to what she was wearing. I went with her two girlfriends to buy the clothes that they, because she had dinner with them prior to catching the train from the city back to Blacktown. And simply just did, got on this train at City Central. We let the media stay with me all the way, got off at Blacktown. The media was still able to follow me until a point in time that Graham asked the media now to leave, and they did. And then I was simply asked to stand in a spot where they believe she was actually abducted from the evidence of witnesses hearing a scream or seeing taillights. And I was just asked to stand there and wait while the detectives took in the atmosphere, you know, what was the lighting like, well, how much traffic is here, just getting a feel for it. And so I really wasn't played a big role. After it, that night, Graham Rosetta took me into the car park at Blacktown when we got back at about 9:30. And he just looked at me in his stern way, as he had a way, and just said, how would you like to be a detective? And I immediately thought, gee, I must have walked good on that train. So he didn't know whether I would ever have the skills to do that, but he allowed me to stay with the team. I did a very little role in the investigation side. I helped a lot, maybe by photostatting or getting lots of coffees when they were there late at night, staying and shadowing Graham. And I worked with a fellow to lock up those helping the killers once they were caught. But I got to see the team in action and the passion, the commitment, the dedication. I just thought back then, wow, could I ever be one of these men, you know, obviously women. And 3 years later, I got my dream. I passed my training, passed my exams and got my bit of paper that said I can now be a detective. And that was the career path I followed for the next 34 years.
1: How much longer did it take for the police to crack that case then after that recreation had taken place?
0: Number of weeks, which was amazing because, you know, starting from ground zero, just about nothing. The reenactment we did, to my understanding, and again, it wasn't shared and I certainly didn't know the details per se. We did the reenactment on the Sunday and my understanding is within a very short time, an anonymous caller came in and spoke to the team and gave them perhaps some lines of inquiry for them to pursue.
1: Are those men still in jail today?
0: Yep. They were actually sentenced by amazing Justice Maxwell to a sentence that wasn't usually given out except in the most horrific of cases. And that was, he wanted their papers marked never to be released. Everyone cheered at the time. You know, I remember the scenes about at Blacktown. People were running down the street and hugging and it was amazing. This scene, like, you know, you just can't imagine. The community felt safe and vindicated, I guess, and justice had been done. I remember Gary and Grace and a number of others, though, were a little concerned with happy, but with the wording never to be released, because they, even though they hadn't had a lot of experience with the justice system, I think they were also a little bit concerned that in years to come, what could that be interpreted as? So after they did go on to form the Homicide Victims Support Group with Christine and Peter Simpson, which is a legacy that lingers on today, they lobbied and were instrumental in reforming some laws so that we now have truth in sentencing, so that killers of this calibre can be brought back, or anyone can be sentenced to a head sentence, a top sentence, with a parole sentence underneath it. Those five killers and a number of others were brought back and brought and actually re-sentenced, for want of a better word, under the legislation, so it's law, to life without parole.
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1: Today I'm with former Police Detective Sergeant Deb Wallace, who retired from the force in 2019 after a successful career breaking up criminal gangs running the drug trade in Sydney's western suburbs. More to her story after the news headlines on ABC Radio. 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
3: Hello, Tony Matthews with the latest from the newsroom. Federal opposition leader Angus Taylor says he's cautioned one of his frontbenchers to express the views of the coalition instead of his personal views. Shadow

0: Housing Minister Andrew Bragg's speech to the National Press Club yesterday included a suggestion that net migration could be reduced to around 180,000. The Committee for Sydney says it's excited about the state government's 20-year plan for Greater Sydney, which maps out housing, jobs and infrastructure. The framework forecasts at least 800,000 more homes and 950,000 more jobs will be needed across Sydney by 2046. And jailed whistleblower David McBride has been released from prison in Canberra after he was granted parole by the Attorney General. The former military lawyer has served more than 2 years in jail after being convicted in 2024 for stealing top secret defence material.
1: You're listening to Conversations with Richard Feidler. Hear more conversations anytime

0: Deb Wallace is a former police detective sergeant with the New South Wales Police Force. Deb joined up 4 decades ago, and in her time she's worked on some horrifying murder cases, on breaking up criminal gangs, and in 2011 she was awarded the Australian Police Medal. In the early 1990s, Deb, you were posted to Cabramatta in Western Sydney, where a lot of Vietnamese migrants had settled. What were you told about that area going into the job?
1: Not a lot, really. I'd worked at Blacktown and the Western Suburbs till I went to Cabramatta, and it was a culture shock because Cabramatta was such an interesting place because it used to take on the face of the immigration policy of the day. So it kept changing. After the Vietnam War, we got a lot of immigrants from particularly South Vietnam, from prison camps and the traditional, you know, we refer to it as boat people, I guess, for want of a better word, but also larger Southeast Asian countries, Cambodia, Laos, etc. So it was a bit confusing for me because I was used to the usual Anglo names, but I was so lucky because when I arrived there in 1991, I had a fantastic group of detectives there, a small group. There was only about 8 or 9. But a lot of those young detectives coming through or training to be detectives had worked the beat of Cabramatta for years. So they knew all the culture. They were embedded in the area. They had a passion for the area, a passion for the people of the area. So it was a little bit unusual because I've gone from everyone having, as we know, you know, names Bill Smith or, you know, Mary Jane, to suddenly they have 3 names and they're known by 3 names. And they didn't often have birth certificates. So we actually didn't know how old they were, just relied on what they tell you, etc. So I got very quickly to learn that this was a mixture of this fantastic community that, you know, a lot of the restaurants, there was 94 restaurants in Cabramatta, and I think I ate at every one because they were amazing. But I soon learned that people that opened restaurants might have been, you know, teachers or academics or nuclear physicists or microbiologists. But because they escaped, they just did the best they could and opened restaurants or shops, etc. like that. So an amazing place to work and a highlight of my career.
0: All of your work was being directed at a particular gang called the 5T. Who were they?
1: Yeah, the streets at the time was pretty well run by, he started off as a, one would say in today's terms, a youth gang, and then they evolved to probably a street gang. They probably didn't get as far as organised crime, but there was certainly a level of organisation amongst them. They were the first generation. They were kids that came out of here without family. They didn't have any English skills. They went from the prison camps into the detention centres at Villawood and onto the streets. They simply bonded together and to, for want of a better word, and I'm not excusing them, but to survive, they started off more what you call low crime. So they did neck chain robberies or breaking and steals. They then grew in reputation because they had a particular, as gangs often do, they need a particular identity. So their identity was their look, and they'd have long shoulder-length hair. They often wore baggy suits, and they had a lot of tattoos, but unlike today's perhaps gang member, they hid them. So they were under their long sleeve shirts, and they had their signal or their insignia of 5Ts on their arm. And then they moved into doing extortions, and a lot of brave people came forward and helped us identify the offenders. So they went to jail. So then they turned into middle level dealers for the higher level suppliers of heroin. So Cabramatta quickly morphed through

0: its own marketplace, I guess, into a very large heroin retail outlet.
1: How much distress was this causing in the local migrant community, having youth gangs selling heroin out of largely a Blacktown station, I believe, wasn't it? That would allow them to hop on a train if they needed to and escape if need be. How was this affecting the local migrant community?
0: At first, I think they were really tolerant because it was a smaller market, because the biggest market prior to, say, 1995 was King's Cross. So Cabramatta serviced a smaller marketplace which was known to the western suburbs people. So a lot of people would come in from, say, Campbelltown, Liverpool, Blacktown, Mount Druitt, etc. We were doing some research for the government, was to compare the King's Cross heroin with the Cabramatta heroin. The heroin in King's Cross sold, say, for $50 a street deal and was about 15 to 20% pure heroin, mixed with sugars to make it go further, as I recall. Cabramatta heroin, we found when we did the testing, came in at about 75% pure, what you'd call almost cut straight from the block. And it was selling for $25 a street deal. Now, we thought to ourselves, I hope no one learns about this. Well, of course, a newspaper article came out in, I think it was 94, 95.
1: Daily Telegraph. The headline was The Smack Express, wasn't it?
0: Yeah, yeah.
1: And what did that do to the situation in Cabramatta?
0: Best publicity of all, isn't it? So all roads then led to Cabramatta.
1: Right, come to Cabra for your cheap heroin.
0: And while you're there, you know, if you don't have enough, and of course the risk is, they were very smart, let's minimise the risk. If we can buy more heroin while we're here, we don't have to come back for 2 or 3 days. So we don't have enough money, but if we do a bag snatch or while we're here, we can get more money. Interestingly enough, the gangs themselves, they called the Anglos that came to buy drugs white eyes. They really hated bag snatchers because they said, it was really weird. They didn't mind selling to out-of-towners, but they were concerned that their own community would become victims. They had this strange moral code. So, the community, they did as best they could. They know we were doing our very best to try and help them, and the community was so supportive of the cops. They were great.
1: So in order to figure out how to clamp down on the operations, to break apart the gang operations of the gang stealing heroin in Cabramatta, you have to learn to think like them, don't you?
0: Yeah, it was sort of like the perfect storm in a way. The heroin trade was flourishing. We had a local member of parliament was murdered in 1994.
1: John Newman.
0: We then had the leader of that gang that was running the heroin. He got murdered as well. So suddenly there's a lot of media attention, a lot of political attention, all eyes on Cabramatta. My boss, who was Chief Superintendent Paul McKinnon, was no doubt under a lot of pressure. And I was only a young sergeant at the time. I don't know what was going on at the higher echelons, but I do know he was under some pressure, as you could imagine. So he got me aside and just said, we've got a new strategy we're going to launch onto the streets to deal with the gang and the drugs. And I said, that's really good. What are they? And he said, we're going to launch the Cabramatta Gang Squad. And I went, that's great. A whole group of like elite police coming in to take control. Us small group of detectives can put our feet up, have a cigar.
1: What a good idea.
0: What a great idea. He said, well, Wallace, what are you talking about? Because I'm rambling on about this is fabulous news, Where have they been training, And he just looked at me in his way and said, congratulations, Wallace, you're now gang squad. Yeah. I thought it was a poison chalice at the time. In hindsight, probably one of the biggest things for my career was to cement my credibility as a operational frontline street cop in hindsight. But I didn't really think that at the time, and I didn't have the answers. So he gave me a book, Sun Tzu, The Art of War, and said, read it. And I'm going, read it? What are you talking about? Shouldn't I go to the police manual or shouldn't I talk to someone? And he said, just read it. And I read it. And one of the things that stood out for me was it said, before you can defeat your enemy, you must know their weaknesses. So I thought, well, that sounds pretty good. So I, pretty idealistic, I guess. I went up to what was left of the senior management of the gang. The leader hadn't been reappointed. And I would sit around this coffee shop in the middle of Cabramatta and I asked.
1: You're talking to these guys in a coffee shop? They were willing to do that?
0: Yeah. The Asian street gangs were really unusual. I haven't seen anything like it since. I think it's just the way they were. They had an attitude that you do your crime, you do the time, that our job is to do crime, your job is to catch us. And if you'd caught them, they were very tough, stoic. They don't, they just went to jail. But they also had some sort of begrudgingly respect, I guess, for the cops. They knew it was not personal, it was a job for us. And the eight detectives or the small group of detectives we had operated under this sergeant called Cole Hilson, Detective Sergeant Cole Hilson, and he taught us that you have to work here. You have to come here every day. We want to make it as safe as you can. You've got a job, you've got to lock them up. There's a way to do things around here because they outnumber us.

0: So we did it in a, I suppose, a passive way, but a strong way. So they had this begrudging respect. So it was not unusual to just stop and I'd learned that from my colleagues, just go up and have a chat to them. The old story, get more with honey than you do vinegar.
1: So once you got talking to younger gang members, what did you learn about their lives?
0: Yeah, they when I told them I didn't want it to be a gang anymore and my job was to break them up, they just looked at, they laughed a bit and said, madam, makes a funny joke. And then they said, madam, you know, and they sort of said, you've got to understand us. And I said, well, tell me about you. And I said, well, you know that we're now murdering, we've committed murders, we're thugs, we wield machetes, we, you know, sell drugs. We do a lot of violence. That's how we maintain our turf, our reputation. But we weren't always like that. We came out here for a new life. We escaped. Our families often paid money to get us out here with a new hope for their young teenage sons. But of course, when we got here, our hopes sort of quickly dwindled because we didn't have language. We had no education. So how are we going to get a job? And they said to me, education and getting employment is the secret, but we didn't have it. So we did what we did.
1: So what could you do about it?
0: Well, they put the challenge to me when they said, you know, the secret, forget about us, because they said three things will happen to us. We will either, you'll lock us up because that's what you do. We will die. We'll get killed because that's what happens when you become a gang. It's just life is cheap. Or we may just grow up and grow out if we're given time. But there's another group coming through that see us as their role models. They want to be the future 5T. So they haven't committed crimes at this stage, but they're following us around. They want to be our foot soldiers. And we want to protect them. So they said the challenge for you is to get them into a school, get them educated. I'm going, oh, God, that's... You know, so I would go to our schools. We had amazing schools in that area, Canley Vale High, Cabramatta High, amazing teachers, passionate. And they just said, we'd love to help you, Deb, but you know, these kids, they've been on the streets. How are we going to bring them in to mainstream when they don't really speak English? And so while this dilemma's going on about how do I get them, my dearest friend today, but at the time was a bit, it wasn't my friend at the time. I thought he was a bit another do-gooder coming in to tell us how to do things. And it was a priest called Father Chris Riley from Youth Off the Streets. And he approached me and said, I think I can help you. And I said, how can you help me? And he said, I'm a registered school. I said, what do you mean you're a registered school? He said, I am personally. I teach kids on the cross. I have been for years. I can teach these kids. And I said, these aren't kids, Father. I was, my ego was out there, you know, Father, due respect. These are machete-wielding folks.
1: I'm more worldly than you.
0: Exactly. Yeah. So we went up. I took him for a walk. He said, can I meet them at least? I said, yeah, let's go. So I took him for a walk with him and his great day in Collingwood. And we went up to the outdoor coffee shop where they would sit every morning. And we approached. They were a bit sus. Who's this guy? And I said, he's a priest. Well, it was like I was introducing them to the Pope because they said, oh, Father, you have a seat. And they wiped his seat down. And they said, what about me? You know, like you normally get me a seat. They went, oh, yeah, there I am. I'm used to sit there. And Father just simply said, I will be here 3 days a week, 3 hours a day to teach you the kids' school. But in those 3 hours, there will be no drug dealing, no crime and no violence. He said, oh, I walk. And they said, and madam, they used to call me madam, she will be here as well. I'm going, oh, will I? Thanks a lot. So we did that. We did that. And eventually Father, through some circumstances, took the young ones to his farms, which were on the Southern Highlands. And as far as I know today, and I did track them for a long time when I was in the cops, none of those younger ones we took, they all got educated. They all got their school certificates, if not their high school certificates. Some went to uni and they're all being productive members of community.
1: Running a bit ahead here. 2014, you were put in charge of a group called Strike Force Raptor. What was the nature of this group's work, Deb?
0: Yeah, I got promoted to superintendent, became the commander of Asian organised crime, and then spent 7 years as the commander of Middle Eastern organised crime. And then my final stopping point was as the commander in charge of the gang squad and Strike Force Raptor. And Raptor's main, only objective was to disrupt, dismantle and disable outlaw motorcycle gangs.
1: So the approach you used for dealing with the criminal culture in Cabramatta, this is a completely different kind of criminal culture, isn't it? There's not much community-mindedness you can appeal to with these organisations, is there?
0: No. As I also learnt with those involved in the Middle Eastern groups, crime groups, and now with bikies, they're motivated by one thing, and that is it's about money, it's about power, it's about territory. Totally different ends, whereas the Asian crime groups are understated and under the radar and try to stay that way. the bikies are out there. They rely on visibility to do their intimidation, to do their dirty work. So it's completely at odds. So I learned very early that it's okay to say I don't know and I need to be taught. And who better to teach me was these amazing management team that I had, group of sergeants and inspectors who'd been there since 2009 when Raptor was set up following the brawl and the murder at the airport. They'd seen it all. So I thought, who better to teach me what makes up? And again, going all the way back to Sun Tzu, you can't beat us unless you know us. So I asked them to teach me. And we simply locked ourselves in a room for a number of hours. And I just said, just teach me. Tell me the characteristics of what becomes of today's outlaw motorcycle gang member as opposed to, you know, the 50s and 60s and 70s.
1: Today I'm with former police detective Sergeant Deb Wallace. So these guys typically have the morality of a kind of a Balkan warlord. When they talk a lot about brotherhood, you know, the brotherhood of the gang, do they mean it? Is that any truth in that?
0: Nothing at all. Today, no, that died out. Like originally, I do believe they were set up what we probably perceive as large white men with beards on bikes. That was the brotherhood stuff, I suppose, in those days. It completely changed to become a criminal organisation, nothing more than that. And they relied on the reputation of the banner that had sustained years and years in some cases. People come and go, but the banner stayed. So that's what they operated on to give them notoriety to do their dirty work under.
1: Yeah, and they do have a terrifying presence. With that reputation, how do you then go about dismantling that kind of a network, Deb?
0: We were realistic. We understood that the actual dismantling of an outlaw motorcycle gang, as I said, people will come and go, but the banner will remain strong. So we then focused a lot on the disabling and the disrupting.
1: And maybe then they'll dismantle it for you?
0: Exactly. Yeah. It'll be less attractive. Yeah. And the idea was to make it a hostile environment, to perhaps in a way lock up those in it and to encourage those in it to give up their colours and to discourage those wanting to join it. It's just too hot.
1: To make it life too miserable for them on a day-to-day basis. Tell me how you did this.
0: Well, after the guys and girls put up these different characteristics of what comes up, what does a bikie gang look like, then we set about, okay, let's just take out every one of those things that they like. So with the combination of high impact, we call visible operations, covert investigation operations, mixture of using local government regulations, each one we were able to target.
1: What, like planning violations, that kind of thing?
0: Absolutely. Yeah, they put up fortifications so that cops can't get in, or there's a delay for cops to get in with search warrants. So we would go to the council and say, did they get DA approval for that? Oh, no, they didn't. So they'd rip the cameras out. And so things like, also they have to drive. And if they're going to sell drugs and intimidate and shoot people, then they're likely not going to pay their parking fines or their traffic fines. So we get their licenses suspended. And then eventually they drive when they're suspended. So then eventually they can go to jail for driving while disqualified, etc.
1: And presumably not being able to ride motorcycles. But do bikie gangs even ride motorcycles these days? Is that still a thing?
0: Not really.
1: No.
0: It was always a thing to have one, but they tended to, you know, high-performance cars. They love the Lamborghinis. They love BMWs. They love Audis, you know.
1: How about their ability to communicate? How are you able to mess with their comms, so to speak, Deb?
0: Yeah, one of the best things I think we did, which was an old law, they have to be able to associate, to plot criminal activities, and particularly Friday nights they'd gather at their clubhouses, which were like ourselves in some cases, and that was called church night, ironically. And that's no doubt they're behind closed walls, they felt safe, they were pretty guarded on ever who would be allowed in there, and so they could plot criminal activities. There was a law that was used for the razor gangs way back in, you know, 1920s and 30s, to called consorting, which meant criminals weren't allowed to associate. Now, that was a really clunky piece of legislation. It was really, cops, even though it was still valid, cops never used it because it was really hard. Some fantastic work went in to reinvigorate the consorting laws under the guise that these guys have to get together, have to communicate. So the laws were changed or amended, I should say, to incorporate not just face-to-face meetings such as Clubhouse, but also through text, through social media, and through telephone. And it also, the penalties were increased, which meant we could then do some covert activities. it was such a powerful law in essence, and the mere fear of not being able to gather gave rise to two of the nomads taking us to the High Court on a constitution.

0: constitutional challenge.
1: Right.
0: So we went all the way to the High Court, and I remember it was in October 2014. The rebels were ready to do a big national run, heading from the biggest biker gang in Australia at the time, from Sydney to Coffs Harbour. They were going to be at least 1,200 on Harleys or cars heading up the coast. The law was made valid by the High Court on the Thursday, so we went to work. And we put out our own propaganda about how Raptor was going to enforce this consorting legislation. We were still getting our heads around the intricacies of the legislation about how we could apply it effectively. They were equally worried, so they cancelled the run. And that was sort of the end of the national runs in New South Wales.
2: I think when most people think the idea of cracking down on a bikie gang, they might, you know, think too hard about it. You might imagine cops in heavy protection gear, raiding a clubhouse, grabbing guys, arresting them, throwing them into jail, that sort of thing. Instead, what you've done here is take away their mobile phone, their car, their motorcycle, and their clubhouse. What are they left with after that?
0: And even their colours at times. We worked with the liquor records in the local area commands to make it a part of their liquor licences that licensed premises had a no colours policy. So now they couldn't go into pubs and licensed premises wearing their colours, you know, sitting at tables looking like tough guys. They were just like every Joe punter. So taking away that ability to me was crucial. Absolutely. The going through the front door with Raptor in their full riot gear was absolutely critical, particularly doing search warrants because they were still selling drugs, they still held firearms, they still had their clubhouses, which we were dismantling one by one. That was critical. Raptor's visible presence was critical to say, we're the biggest gang in town, not you. We would then go to other jurisdictions. You know, we would go to South Australia. What have you got? And they go, oh, we've got firearms probe. Oh, that looks good. And they'd say to us, what have you got? We got consorting. Oh, that looks good. And we'd share it. So suddenly this, you know, for want of a better word, like a board of directors called Morpheus. And we'd sit together every month and discuss purely operational matters because there was no borders in a lot of cases for these guys. They'd, you know, do interstate stuff.
2: Did they ever figure out that they were part of this coordinated attack on everything that they enjoyed in life?
0: Yeah, they knew and they didn't like it at all. Absolutely. And we didn't hide the fact that that's what we were doing because we threw everything we could at them, every way. As one of my wonderful inspectors in charge of the tactical side of Raptor said, it's almost, he used to call it the scorched earth strategy or the death by a thousand cuts.
2: It's really impressive, Deb. I've got to say it's really impressive. It must be fun. Is it fun to go about this work, about making their lives just not enjoyable at all?
0: Extremely satisfying to seeing,
2: right, okay,
0: you know, the clubhouses being taken out on a Pantech truck.
2: Do they get a bit teary about this?
0: Some do. We have seen that on occasions is, why can't you just leave us alone? I just want to, I'm not a bikie anymore. And you know, there's certain telltale signs that they are still a bikie because one of the rules of being a bikie, you've got to hand your colours back in and you go into their house and there's their colours.
2: Right.
0: So you sort of wear that, you know, I'm not part of the group anymore. Why don't you just leave? Certainly some do voluntarily surrender their colours. So, you know, but we have seen tears shed as well.
2: So you retired in 2019. Now you volunteer at a place called Grace's Place. What is Grace's Place?
0: Yeah, I felt, you know, in the cops, you are providing a service, and I knew when I retired I wanted to continue that. So I do some charity work in a number of areas, but one of the most important to my heart is Grace's Place. Gary and Grace, particularly Grace, became a very big part of my life. Anita Cobby's mum and dad. She would often say about how much they achieved and how much they got satisfaction of helping the Simpsons get through their trauma after Little Ebony died in 92.
2: So this is an organisation that supports the families of violent crime?
0: Yes. It was formed in 1992 directly by Gary and Grace Lynch, Anita's parents, and Peter and Christine Simpson. And it's grown, sadly, in years, and it's now got thousands of people that they have supported over the years. And one of the things Grace should say was she really loved being able to help families with children. So when she died, her dream was a decision that was made by our fantastic director, Martha Jabor, who's kept this organisation going for all these years. It was a dream. So a number of families that had been affected by homicide also wanted to leave a lifelong legacy in the form of a home, for want of a better word, for children affected by homicide between the ages of 3 and 15, and it's the world's first. We did a lot of chook raffles, the fundraising and events, and raised our seeding amount, which then the state government also supported us and the federal government also supported us. And now on the 2nd of February, which was Anita's anniversary of her murder, it was an amazing

0: using a vent to open Grace's place at Doonside, close to where they lived. And very shortly we'll be taking our families in. And I think Martha's, because it is a world's first and it is Australia's first, by sure, I think the doors might be opened a little bit further than New South Wales as well.
1: It seems to me maybe the great gift you can have as a police officer is one of temperament, having the right kind of temperament. What do you think about that?
0: I totally agree. And I think people, before they would go in to be a police officer, just need to have a little inwards as well. It's not like you see on telly all the time. You know, I look at people that work in child abuse, sex crimes, homicide. They're there for the long slog seeing, you know, human tragedy. The cops has shades of black and white and grey. And I think before you join, I really would just like to encourage people just to look inside and say, what does being a police officer mean? It's holistic. And I think you're 100% right, Richard. It's about temperament. It's about having some resilience. It's about having balance. And people ask me, where did you get your life balance from? And I surrounded myself with people like Father Chris Riley and the team of his volunteers. And I got to learn that the 1% label that the outlaw motorcycle gangs like to wear proudly on their jackets and so proudly wear, we're the 1%ers who operate outside the law. I think that's true generally of society. Criminals are the 1%. 99% are good, honest, hardworking people. And they're the people that we do our job for.
1: What a pleasure it is to meet you, Deb. Thank you for all your work. Thank you so much for talking to me today.
0: Thanks, Richard.

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1: I spoke to former Police Detective Sergeant Deb Wallace in 2023. Today's conversation was made on the lands of the Gadigal people. Producer was Nicola Harrison. Executive producer was Carmel Rooney. I'm Richard Feidler. Thanks for listening.
2: Good afternoon, Penny Burford with ABC Illawarra News. Renewed calls for the state government to take over Jamberoo Mountain Road have been made after a fatal truck rollover last night. Police are investigating after a man in his 20s was killed and two others injured when the medium-sized truck left the road and flipped onto its roof yesterday. It comes less than 1 month after two other men were seriously injured in another crash. Kiama Deputy Mayor Melissa Matters says the council road should be reclassified as a state road to enable a major safety upgrade.
3: While we continue to band-aid and bring back to what is, these accidents are going to continue. Now we've had a fatality. And it's just so sad. We need to avoid these tragedies on our roads. And if the state government could take over this major connection road, it's what's needed. Small councils don't have the funds.
2: Kiama MP Caitlin McInerney and Transport for New South Wales were contacted for comment. The RFS says there was a real risk a fire, which killed an elderly man in a caravan park overnight, could have spread to other homes. The blaze broke out in a mobile home in a Greenwell Point tourist park near Nowra last night. The fatal incident also left another man with serious injuries. RFS Shoalhaven's operation manager Anthony Cicaldo says firefighters did well to bring the fire under control so quickly.
4: Being a mobile property, there is a fair few dynamics with gas and other fuel that may be within the property itself. However, there was no extension to any nearby properties, which was a really good thing. The crews were quickly able to get on top of it as soon as they arrived.
2: The Hume motorway remains closed northbound at Yandera near Bargo due to a truck fire just past the Remembrance Drive off-ramp. Northbound diversions are in place. Traffic is heavy, so motorists should allow extra travel time and exercise caution. Emergency services and traffic crews remain on site. The owners of Dendrobium Mine say keeping it open for an extra 3.5 years would not increase the total amount of coal extracted. Kelly Fuller reports.
5: GM3 is currently approved to produce up to 5.2 million tonnes of coal a year through to the end of 2030. The company is preparing a modification to its development consent, seeking to push the mine's expiry date out to June 2034 to finish three already approved longwalls. It says the extension would provide more time to complete the existing mine plan. The company says there'll be no increase in the extraction rate and the total amount would remain within the approved plan. It says the extension would allow it to fulfil existing local and overseas contracts, while it's not detailed how the longer time frame would affect annual production.
2: The federal government is being urged to implement several recommendations made by the telco watchdog after it found systemic issues in regional areas. The Telecommunications Industry Ombudsman is calling for a review of the regulatory framework, as well as specific measures such as mandating fault rectification timeframes. A government spokesperson told the ABC it's already working on legislation including minimum coverage standards, but independent MP Helen Haynes is pushing for amendments. Ms Haynes says while she welcomes an overall review, previous reports have identified the issues.
6: Right now, I want to see those immediate and urgent recommendations in regard to service delivery and reliability acted on, because we've got solutions that could go to that immediately.
2: The former Port Kembla copper smelter site on Military Road has officially changed hands, ending Port Kembla Copper's 28-year association with the property. KPG Holdings Australia has taken ownership of the 21-hectare industrial site, which was put on the market in 2024. Port Kembla Copper says it has spent more than $40 million investigating, remediating and demolishing infrastructure at the site since the smelter closed in 2003. Proceeds from the sale will help fund further investigation and remediation of residential areas potentially affected by historical smelting operations. A marine environmental group wants stronger safeguards and more sanctuary waters along the state's seaboard. A once-in-a-decade review into Commonwealth marine parks is underway, with the Federal Environment Minister proposing an expansion of protected waters around Lord Howe and Norfolk Island. Rod Sleuth from the New South Wales Marine Sanctuary Alliance says the review is welcomed, but that more areas closer to the coastline need to be protected to ensure marine biodiversity. To the weather, partly cloudy today, winds west to southwesterly, tending west to northwesterly in the evening. Top temperatures of 19 degrees in Nowra and Wollongong, 13 degrees in Bowral. For more news, head online abc.net.au/Illawarra, ABC News.
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8: And a very good afternoon. Welcome to the Country Hour, broadcasting again from Orange. And we were at the Renewables Conference yesterday, Emily Middleton, and it's continuing on today. Not here. They're doing farm tours and looking at renewables operations just outside the city.
9: They are. They've gone to some wind farms around the place, and our winery actually here in Orange, Cecil Wines, who they're an organic run vineyard, but they do a lot of renewable energy projects on their farm, so people are going in having a bit of a sticky pick.
8: A big operation, and they've changed things quite a lot. They're trying to use every ounce of electricity they possibly can, and also the wind farm as well. That's been around for a while though, a few years.
9: It has been a few years. They've been out near just past Cadia Mine, out that way, and they've been out there for a little while now. They've a few farmers part of that project. Recently, actually, one of the wind turbines actually got bent in a storm.
8: So much wind, it got bent.
9: It got bent, exactly. Mm. But they're all in the process of fixing that up now. So. Yeah,
8: and I hear that happens in Scotland as well, where they have to turn the turbines off because the winds there get up to 200 kilometres an hour off the coast of Scotland. So,
9: oh, my goodness.
8: Yeah, they have to do that quite regularly to stop that from happening. The other thing, too, though, is we'll be hearing a little bit about wind turbines and grazing with a merino breeder from Victoria as well a bit later on.
9: Yes, well, he has some merinos, and he's grazing his sheep underneath the wind turbines, but he's also doing some quite interesting things with the money that's coming in from those turbines, but we'll hear from him a bit later
8: and
9: on.
8: And we'll
9: the
8: look,
9: show.
8: At, look at more of the economics of renewables as well with Andrew Whitelaw too. That's all coming up on the program. But before we do anything else, here in Orange, as we know, in Orange and also the Riverina, they've had some timely rain, some big rain, timely, sensational rain for some. They

0: say, and sort of a real game changer. But I thought we'd talk about the climate generally with climatologist Anthony Clark from the DPIRD. He's joined us this afternoon. Good afternoon. Welcome to the Country Hour.
1: Great to be with you, Michael.
0: Yes, and good to see you again. I suppose the thing is that big rain, it's sort of, people were starting to get worried. We had the rain come through, and now they're sort of looking ahead, aren't they? They're sort of saying, what's going to come in the next 4 weeks or so?
1: Yeah, absolutely. It's certainly cemented a pattern we've been tracking across New South Wales. Really promising generally down south, out west. We do have some zones of concern, pretty much starting from Mudgee right up through that spine, up through the Northern Tablelands. So seeing some signs of dryness down around Bega. But certainly, you know, the last week, some big dumps of rain really set that trajectory up for a promising spring.
0: Yeah, that was the area, that was the shadow, the sort of the southeast. They have been missing out, very drought. Some areas there are really quite into drought at the moment.
1: Yeah, Bega, that part of the world really has dipped over the past 3 months. They did get a bit of rain over the last few days. It's a interesting system. They do have a little bit of buffer with irrigation in some of the livestock and dairy industry down there. So, but it's certainly something we've got our eye on.
0: Mm. Now, looking at some of the forecasts, though, and I know, well, and at the conference yesterday and talking to some of the farmers, they're a little bit worried about these forecasts of El Nino. Also, what we're seeing, I understand you've been in Europe, you've seen their catastrophic heat waves over there firsthand.
1: Yeah, certainly. We've just come back off a six-week family trip to Europe. Did manage to get onto a few farms in Wales and talk to them about their managing a drought, which for them is generational drought. It's one of the toughest. Certainly think some of our farmers in the central west here could give them a leg up in terms of their nutritional practice with animals and certainly that ability to switch production in times of drought and implement a drought plan. But yeah, certainly a worry. El Nino, as usual, we have got quite a large El Nino event. They're calling it an intense El Nino event. For people out there, you've got to dissect that from the impact on the ground. Just because you have a big, intense El Nino doesn't necessarily mean, you know, in parts of New South Wales, we're not going to get rain. In fact, it's actually a poor predictor, that intensity of the El Nino event. Does raise the risk. As I mentioned, we do have concerns, particularly in parts of north of the state. They have a little bit more exposure to El Nino than, say, down south.
0: Why is that? That's just the way the weather patterns go?
1: Yeah, it's really a function of location, really latitude. You know, El Nino's the Pacific Ocean. It really affects that tropical, you know, moisture source. Down south, we've got a greater influence of the Antarctic and also the Indian Ocean, you know, affecting our rainfall patterns. Yeah, in fact, people who follow the forecasts and farmers do closely would have seen for some months now we've been forecasting dry. We've got this big El Nino, but we've been getting rain, and that is a function of an active Indian Ocean interacting with the Antarctic systems.
0: Well, we're sort of getting that timely rain, so people get start getting nervous. It's warm and it's dry for a long time, and then they get rain, and then it starts again. We have the high system, and then they get rain. So it's sort of you're always on the edge of your seat, really.
1: Oh, that's right. That's particularly, I think, the case down south. Remember, you know, we have seen some improvements there for the last 6 months, but they've really managed 2 years of that unreliable weather. It is great to see an uplift in the storage of soil moisture in places like Wagga up through the grain belt. That's certainly really changed their risk situation from last year.
0: Mm. Now, you were talking about the BOM forecast, the three-monthly forecast. So what are they actually saying? They're saying warmer and drier. They're still sticking to that now.
1: Yeah, the actual rain forecast ranges from neutral, so an even chance, particularly down south and along the coast, up to higher probabilities up north and in the central part of the state. Really stress, this stuff is only probability. You've got to plan across the range of outcomes. Nothing, no forecast will change that.
0: But we have seen record June, record July for New South Wales, so it's been warm.
1: It absolutely has been warm.
0: It's been a positive and a negative.
1: Yeah, it over winter, I think we've got good evidence now those warm conditions really extended the autumn growth period. We have seen a little bit more pasture produced and a little bit more relief from dry conditions off the back of those warmer conditions. But always keep in mind as we tip into mid-spring into summer, it'll mean a sharper finish. Those evaporation rates will peak a bit earlier. Forecasting temperatures got quite a bit more certainty than forecasting rainfall. The skill in temperature forecasting is quite a bit higher. If you've got real dependencies on temperature, either for timing of production, you can add a little bit more weight to that warmer than average temperature forecast.
0: Yeah, and people are worried about summer, how hot it's going to be with what we've seen in Europe. They're worried about how hot it's going to be in summer. I was talking to some farmers yesterday.
1: Yeah, I think it's a good time to be worried. We've got to go beyond worry. We've got to get into actively planning for, a wide range of scenarios. One of those is an intense, dry, drought-affected summer. Certainly, we need to factor that scenario into our forward planning.
0: Mm. Appreciate your time on the Country Hour today. Thanks for joining us and filling us in on some of those things that sometimes get left by the wayside about what 3 months forecast means, what the bomb's actually saying. So it's good to get a bit more perspective on that.
1: Always happy to fill in the gaps and go a bit beyond the general conversation that's sometimes out there.
0: And with an agriculture focus too, which they don't always have that at the bomb.
1: Yeah, absolutely. Yeah.
0: Anthony Clark, who's a climatologist with DPIRD, joining us there on the Country Hour. It's coming up to 14 minutes past 12.
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0: Well, let's take a little closer look at the cropping situation, because I caught up with, went headed over to the DPIRD to catch up with Peter Matthews, who's a technical specialist for grains, and we had a look at what's happening mainly in the cropping situation around the state, and we heard about what's been happening in the Riverina and the Central West a little bit, so we looked at a little bit more in the north of the state, and I caught up with Peter Matthews, as I said, and asked him how the season is looking. It's actually good to catch up with you in person for the first time ever. I don't think we've ever met in person. It's always been over the phone.
4: Yeah, it has been, Michael. I've got a face for radio, mate.
0: So, you and me both. We've had a bit of rain in this region and further south. But I guess, and it was terrific rain and fantastic. Everyone's saying it just came at the nick of time, very timely. But I guess the thing is, we need more, don't we, in the next month?
4: Look, the rainfall we got in southern and central New South Wales is welcome. It's put us on track now to get to an average yield situation. But we're going to need a decent 30 to 50 millimetre fall through August to keep it going forward. There are a lot of crops out there well above what they should be given the seasonal conditions. The warmer winter conditions have been helping and allowing the late sown crops to catch up in terms of crop development. So growers are in a good position in that central southern design. Further north, obviously, things fall away. They had some good rain through May. It followed into June, July backed right off. And then recently in this same fall, they've had that 10 to 15 mils in the north, which is enough to freshen things up. But again, they want a solid 40 to 50 millimetres in August to see crop potentials fulfilled.
0: So in the north, really, they have sort of missed out and they need a lot more.
4: Oh, they do. Crops have been relying on what subsoil moisture they had. And they were very, very lucky in late May that a lot of growers got between 60 and 100 millimetres, which recharged the profile, and that's what the crops have been surviving on.
0: Right, OK. So it's really, again, we've talked about this before, it's a tale of two states in terms of where we are and what stage we are in terms of cropping.
4: Oh, look, certainly, Michael. When you talk Moree versus Parkes, Moree's just ticking over. Parkes are back on track. yes, late sown crops, but they're basically tracking above average rainfall for a lot of growers. And that last fall again, they got above their quota.

0: been making a lot of decisions around nitrogen management. Obviously a lot easier in the central southern zone. In the north, a lot of growers have basically said, no, we're going to wait and see or rely on subsoil nitrogen levels to get us through. And then obviously, as things continue, they've got to look at disease management, because diseases never go to sleep. They actually like warmer, drier conditions through winter to tick over and be ready for a wet spring.
1: So the warmer weather that we've seen, like it's been record temperatures in June and July, warmest ever, I think, but it's been a bit of a blessing and a curse.
0: Oh, look, certainly. A lot of the state's crop went in, what we could say, later than ideal. But those warmer conditions allowed crops move through the development. And I've been moving around the state with my research program, and I've got crops in the north that are well advanced where they should be based on sowing time. But that's purely because of those warmer conditions, which means they're positioned well to get through to harvest if we can get that August, early September rainfall.
1: Are people worried about El Nino and what we've seen in those previous 2 months? They're worried about that, you know, that it might stop raining now?
0: Look, it's something in the back of their minds. But most growers have to be reactive to the conditions they see. So it's about monitoring their crops, making sure they know what subsoil moisture they've got there, where their crops are up to, and then making management decisions based on that. The worst thing they can do is say, look, I'm not going to do anything, because in the long run, in a lot of cases, it's going to cost them money and cost them income, which they need.
1: Talking about that, what about cost of production? I mean, we've heard about fertiliser, diesel prices, you know, going sky high. They've come back a bit. Are people getting squeezed and worried about the bottom line at the end of the year, even if they get a good harvest?
0: Oh, look, that's been the biggest decision maker. A lot of growers basically said, look, I can't afford fertiliser. It's not on the table. And then they've had to come back and revise that, because you can see the crops where growers have done the right thing. They're still holding their colour, they're actually growing, and then there are growers that have decided not to invest in nitrogen, and those crops are going off, and they're actually losing yield potential. So it's a catch-22. Do you want to maximise your year or try and save a few dollars? And I think a few growers have gone the wrong way.
1: Okay. So what do we need from here on in then? So you're thinking it can be dry in September. We really need it all to sort of rain in August.
0: Oh, look, I think from the state's perspective, we need a good 40 to 50 millimetre drenching right through the state, right through our cropping belt. And then hopefully we get some in early September. But normally it dries out in September. It is a drier month. It's like April. Everyone thinks that the autumn break's good, but we normally rely on March rainfall for April sowing, and then May rainfall to finish our sowing programs. So I'm hoping we're going to get a wet August. I know the predictions are saying drier than average, and now they keep mentioning El Nino, but they've told us that it's sowing, and a lot of crops, a lot of districts are on average.
1: Yeah, and I guess the thing is that, as you say, September, but you just, and the thing is, with this El Nino that we had a few years ago, we just kept having little bits of rain or decent falls of rain, not like a huge amount in a week or so, but we'd have 20 mils and then a break and then another 20 mils and things like that. So it was haphazard.
0: Oh, look, as I said, growers have got to keep on top of their game, monitor their crops and make the decisions going forward as it occurs. I think we've got a good opportunity. We're certainly going to see grain production across New South Wales. It's just how much and where. And we can't just shut the gate and go away. We've got to be actively managing those crops to make sure they get the best out of them.
1: Peter Matthews is a technical specialist, grains, with the Department of Primary Industries and Regional Development. 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
1: I think Phil Clark's telling a few fibs there. You're listening to The Country Hour. We were at the Renewable Conference yesterday. They're continuing on with some farm tours today, Emily. But you spoke to a really interesting farmer who's been around the traps
6: for a while.
7: I did, heading to Victoria.

0: is where he's based, actually. Peter Coy operates a fine wool merino stud and commercial flock, as well as a prime lamb enterprise and a wheat and canola cropping program. But in addition to these agricultural pursuits, Peter hosts a sandstone quarry and a 15-turbine wind farm on the property. And with one of those turbines, from the income stream from that one turbine, he's created a scholarship. And I spoke to him earlier.
1: Yeah, well, the farm has a rocky ridge running through it, which is actually an offshoot of the Grampians. And so that's what made it a good site for a wind farm. It's elevated. And the quarry is taking advantage of this. It's good hard rock material. And the quarry has been there probably about 13 or 14 years. And it's grown and it's quite productive now, and somebody else runs the quarry, but they do give us a little royalty, which is very useful.
0: With the revenue from the wind farm, you were telling me that you've created a scholarship. Can you tell me about this scholarship?
1: I saw it as an opportunity. It's something I've always been aware of, what an advantage it is growing up in the country with four kids of my own. But the advantages cease when you want to off to tertiary education. The cost of living away from home and travel disqualifies a lot of country kids who are well qualified academically but just can't afford to get to university. And so when the wind farm came along, for the first time in my life I saw an income stream that was guaranteed, and I thought, well, this gives me the confidence for a long time commitment. And we suggested the scholarship, I said, to the wind farm company, and to my relief and pleasure, they said they'd match it dollar for dollar. So it started off at $30,000 a year per annum, you know, for one student, and it's now with CPI about $38,000.
0: That's quite a lot of money for any individual, you know, that might be heading off to tertiary education. A lot of people who see that income come through from these wind farms that might be coming on their property, and they go, great, this is a way to future-proof the farm if we ever go into drought or if it floods or whatnot. There is a constant stream of income, which is something that farmers don't often have, as you know. So I suppose, why was this something that you thought you'd invest in rather than, I understand that you future-proofed your place and added some cattle sheds, but I suppose what made you decide that this was a good place to put the money?
1: It's something I've always been aware of, and to see these kids, and I have to say, my daughter Rosa and my other daughter Sal, we heard of, as soon as this became available, it's something that's always been on my mind, and it's been so rewarding. And you're quite right. To get income that's guaranteed every year is quite unusual for a farmer. So I certainly see that as a great privilege. And you know, droughts do come along. So, but there's enough there to support the wind farm, the scholarship. Yeah, and it's been great.
0: Can you tell me how the scholarship works? So who's it for? How long has it been going for?
1: It's for local kids, sort of within a 50-60 kilometre radius. We promote it well. We get in touch with the principals of the various high schools where kids will be leaving every year, and they talk to their bright kids and say, look, you really ought to go. So we get quite a few applicants, and it's very hard for my committee to really make the decision, because you'd like to give it to five or six of them probably every year.
0: Oh, absolutely. So does it go to one student? It
1: goes to one student, and that money is really generally enough to sort of see them through the extra costs of living away from home for the maybe 4 years they'll be at university.
0: What's the feedback been from some of these students who've been able to utilise the scholarship?
1: Well, you know, they've formed. We have an annual ceremony where we award the scholarship, and it's very well promoted. The local papers are generally there to cover it, and it's great that these former scholarship winners often come back. So they've formed quite a sort of a friendship group, And the feedback's been terrific. We've got about three or four have qualified now. One of them, incidentally, qualified as an engineer, and he's now working for the very wind company that built our wind farms. So the circle is complete.
0: I was going to say the circle of economy almost, but with the wind farm, then I suppose is this something that you've seen other people do, or was this a one-off thing that you've just always been thinking about, like you mentioned?
1: Look, I don't know of anybody else doing it. It's a one-off thing. I have to say it wasn't part of the planning, but it has created a lot of goodwill for our particular wind farm. As you know, there are a lot of people critical of wind farms and renewable energy, and so I think it's made ours quite a popular one. And one of the things I want to do here today when I speak later is encourage anybody that's thinking of promoting a wind farm or a solar farm that they might do the same thing, because there's country kids everywhere that are missing out because they haven't got enough money to go to university.
0: That was Victorian farmer Peter Coy at the Renewables in Agriculture conference yesterday.
2: Indeed, and we'll have a bit more about the Renewables conference, and we'll look at the economics shortly on the program. There's also a few other newsy stories around this Atomigo plant. Also, that the telcos, is a call for them to do better in the bush. So we'll hear a bit more about that. Thanks, Emily.
0: Thank you.
2: It's coming up to 12:30. It's time to get some news headlines. Adam's story's there. Good afternoon.
3: Afternoon, Michael. I've got some news here about Atomigo. It's been
2: Fun. Yep.
3: But that. Oh, thank you.
2: I'm glad you. I'm glad someone's across it.
3: Thank you. So a $2.5 billion deal to support thousands of local jobs. The bill will be split down the middle between the federal and state governments, and Rio Tinto has also agreed to contribute just over $1 billion.
2: They were going to pull out.
3: Yeah, well, that's what I thought. But no, they're kicking the tin for $1 billion as well. There you go.
2: A billion between friends.
3: Yeah, what is it? Yeah, middle list change there. Anyway, good news for the workers, though.
2: Atomigo. A lot of jobs. Yeah.
3: The federal opposition leader Angus Taylor says he's cautioned his shadow housing minister Andrew Bragg about expressing his personal views rather than those of the coalition. That comes after a speech to the National Press Club yesterday where he suggested a net migration target of around 180,000. Angus Taylor says that is not coalition policy and that their policy is still in the development stages. The state opposition leader, Kelly Slans, replaced the shadow planning minister, Chris Rath, as her representative on the Liberal Party state executive following evidence given at the ICAC. During yesterday's hearing, it emerged the senior frontbencher allegedly helped fellow party members avoid giving evidence. And today at that inquiry, the head of Catholic Schools New South Wales is currently giving evidence. And the whistleblower David McBride has thanked his family and supporters and the Federal Attorney General for granting him parole to serve the remaining 3 years of his sentence in the community. The former military lawyer was convicted in 2024 of stealing top secret defence material, which led to the Afghan Files investigation that revealed allegations of illegal killings by Australian soldiers in Afghanistan.
2: But he doesn't get a pardon. He gets parole.
3: No, this is just, serving it out in, at home.
2: Yeah. Okay, and you'll be back at 1 o'clock.
3: 1 o'clock it is.
2: Okay, well, we'll be listening.
3: Okay.
2: And let's find out what's happening with the weather. And joining us from the Bureau, Jordan Natara. Good afternoon.
4: Yes, good afternoon, Michael.
2: So, still dry for the next few days? Is that what we're looking at mainly?
4: Yeah, so another broad area of high pressure across the state building as we head across the next couple of days. So, dry conditions for most of the part across the state. A few coastal showers developing as we head across the weekend. And then as we move further towards the next coming week, we are looking at the potential for some shower activity through the inland, mostly in the far west as we head through Tuesday and Wednesday. But there is a bit of model uncertainty if that were to drift a bit further towards the east, as towards the Great Divide as we head towards the later part of the week. It is really not really a lot of rain in that system. However, it's looking like it could be a couple of storms here or there. So starting to see that sort of weather pattern, starting to see enough moisture combining with warmth from the inland of Australia. So we are starting to see that pattern shift from what we've been seeing in the past, which is obviously significantly dry conditions, and to one that we could see a couple of unstable days here or there.
2: So a couple of unstable days, and where are we talking that rain might be? You know, is it going to be mainly on the coast?
4: Yeah, so there's going to be two quite distinct areas. Coastal areas, for sure, is where we're looking at. So the higher pressure system, as we move into the next week, is going to be situated around the southern Tasman Sea. So onshore winds across the entirety of the coastline. Not seeing anywhere significantly heavy along those coastal areas. And then secondary to that, as those winds start to push over the ranges and feed into those warmer conditions in the west, starting to see those stormy conditions starting to build, mainly west of Cobar, really, as a whole. And that's going to be starting to be a feature as we head further from Tuesday onwards next week.
2: Okay, so it's sort of rolling, you know, rolling with a few showers here and there, but not a lot in it, you know, and over sort of a little bit here one day and then not much and then a little bit again.
4: Correct. So quite an on and off sort of pattern. No significant, let's say, highest focused areas of heavy rainfall compared to another along the coast in particular. And obviously noting that those areas to the inland very much going to be hit or miss, where we've got this sort of more likely showery and stormy conditions on the forecast. And even still, none of our models indicating any of those areas in the far west expecting any significant rainfalls based on the current modelling.
2: Okay, but not really heating up that much and not much frost?
4: No, so the pattern being obviously those winds turning now back towards more of an easterly direction, we're starting to see obviously cloud building about the ranges and then pushing over further towards the west. So cloud cover overnight is going to be a feature driving those temperatures to be a bit higher than average, particularly as we head into the next coming week, where those winds are predominantly going to be associated with showers pushing up on those eastern side, and then obviously that rain falling on the eastern side, but still cloudy overnight conditions across broad areas of the state still.
2: And so is the high pressure the main feature for that 7 days, really, you know, with a bit of, you know, a little bit of rain here and there, but in a few showers, or are we likely to see another front come through in a few days' time?
4: The only system that, I guess, is closest to what we're talking about, which is, I guess, the frontal system, will be what's happening in the far west, which is more of a trough-like system, which has a front trying to move through that high-pressure belt. Doesn't really eventuate, and we see, obviously, the combination of that frontal system's energy being transferred into that trough itself, deepening it and seeing those showers become more likely as we head to more the mid-late part of next week. But no strong westerly change, similar to what we've been seeing over the last couple of days, where we see those strong frontal systems and windy conditions. And really, the main pattern at the moment really is dominated by that high-pressure system.
2: Right, okay, and will be for a number of days.
4: Yes, that's right. So very much just a quite slow-moving system, not seeing any significant change at the moment in that weather pattern over the next 5 to 7 days. And again, watching for exactly how things evolve in that far western area, with the potential that that trough may push further towards the east as we head towards the later part of next week.
2: Okay, Jordan, thanks for that.
4: Catch you later.
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2: And the cricket's on at the moment. 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You can catch up with the latest details on ABC on the ABC Listen app. But Australia not going that great. We've lost 4 wickets in the opening session. Never lost to Bangladesh in Australia, but at the moment Australia 4 wickets down in the opening session. Yes, interesting. So ABC Listen app, and if you want to get on the ABC Listen app, you'll have to get some good telecommunications, and that's also been in the news as well, Emily Middleton.
0: It has been. The telecommunications watchdog has called for a root and branch review of how the industry is regulated, with a particular focus on regional services. The report analysed 27,000 complaints from regional customers, and David Claughton spoke to Lauren Pezzett about what prompted the report.
9: If you take a look at the figures, David, as a proportion of the population, the number of complaints in rural and regional areas aren't necessarily higher than metro areas. But the reason that the Ombudsman told me that they wanted to take a look at this is because the issues in regional areas are actually more critical. So that's why they've taken the time to analyse the 27,000 complaints over the last 2 years.
8: It does seem like a very high number of complaints, 27,000.
9: Yeah, it does indeed. And what the Ombudsman, Cynthia Gobert, told me is that the...

0: it's more problematic in regional areas, so to speak.
1: The impact is absolutely different in rural, regional and remote areas. You know, when we're hearing from people the challenges that they're experiencing being able to access their essential services, the delays are so much more amplified, the safety risks are more amplified. One that really stuck out was a consumer that had to wait 5 months for a connection after 20 cancelled technician appointments and several appointments that went ahead and failed to connect. Like, I can't think of many worlds where that would be considered reasonable.
0: Yeah, so that's the telecommunications industry ombudsman Cynthia Gobe. They're talking about why they decided to do the report. And, yeah, there was certainly a lot in it.
2: And we were hearing quite a lot of complaints about people about 000 calls not getting through and people just not really responding to some of those issues. So what were some of the key findings out of the report?
0: Look, one of the really comprehensive themes that I found reading the report is that people understand in the bush that they might not have the same level of coverage as people in the city might, but there is a real disconnect there with getting issues fixed and a delay in getting issues fixed. And the example that the ombudsman just told there about, you know, even just trying to get something connected, you know, having to make 20 appointments and then constantly being cancelled, and then when a technician does turn up, it's not happening. Because, you know, out in the bush, you're more isolated, and if you can't get something fixed on the phone, you can't just walk into a telco to get that fixed. So people just felt like they just weren't being understood when they tried to get something fixed, and it just wasn't reasonable. I spoke to Jerry McLaughlin, who lives on a property just south of Conjola on the south coast, and he was saying that out of nowhere found his phone connecting to text-only satellite on Telstra despite him having access to multiple networks on his property if he needs to. And, he tried to get an answer out of Telstra about what actually happened, and here's how he said that played out.
3: And then I rang them up and they were told me that if you need emergency service, just text a friend and get them to call it. I actually said to the person, how is it possible for you to text in an emergency?
0: So that's Jerry McLaughlin there from Conjola. And, you know, what Telstra failed to tell him is that, you know, if you wanted to make an emergency call, if you have Optus or TPG, you can actually camp on to make 000, but they just wouldn't, you know, explain that to him. So I think it's a really good example about how there's just this disconnect there about what customers are asking and what the telcos and how they're going about and trying to fix them.
2: Yeah. Available. And the response to call a friend is pretty troubling. So what about recommendations?
0: Right. Well, look, there's several, there's 11 specific recommendations. They range from, you know, trying to, you know, introduce legislation to make timely rectifications a reality. There's also some legislation recommendations in there to modernise ID requirements. The Ombudsman said that's particularly an issue in Indigenous areas, but also regional areas when, you know, you can't just physically go into a store. But there is one overarching recommendation where the Ombudsman has called on the Communications Minister to undertake a root and branch review of the whole system and the regulatory framework that governs how telcos operate. Yet another review. We've talked about.
2: Well, that's the big question, isn't it? There've been a lot. So why another review? Isn't that kind of pointless?
0: Well, there's a lot of them out there, and it's something that I did ask the Ombudsman about, because there's a lot of them that have been gathering dust. There are a couple of recommendations that the government has picked up on. They are taking a look at temporary disaster roaming, which, you know, say the Telstra network tower gets knocked out in a bushfire, you'll still be able to access an Optus network if that is available, which is slightly different to a 000 specific call. So that's underway. The government is also looking to mandate minimum standards for outdoor mobile service across the country as well. That's currently before Parliament. It was supposed to be debated on Tuesday and then yesterday, and it is again expected today. I'm not sure if it made it onto the final run sheet. But, I spoke to Helen Haynes, the independent member for INDI, about this, because she's actually working on a bunch of amendments around this legislation, actually, including the requirements around fault rectifications, that kind of thing. She kind of was didn't necessarily criticise the need for a report. She said that that would be a good thing, but also that we do have quite a lot to get on with in terms of recommendations and solutions that are already there. And I should also mention, I briefly touched on the ACCC is also

0: you know, undertaking a review at the moment into domestic roaming, and they're looking at, you know, wholesale network requirements in regions more generally and what they could compel the telcos to do. The difference with the ACCC review is that the ACCC actually has powers on its own to not just make recommendations, but actually to make directions.
1: Lauren Pezzett speaking with David Claughton about the Telecommunications Ombudsman report on regional communications. And the recommendations include setting up an independent database similar to the US National Broadband Map that shows what services are available in a particular area. And a Telstra spokesperson said they agreed the framework should be reviewed so that it remained fit for the future. And you're listening to The Country Hour. I'm Emily Middleton with Michael Condon. It's 17 minutes to 1 o'clock.
2: Every community has stories worth sharing. 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
3: And just a short time ago, we heard about the Tomago smelter. So it's been given a reprieve, $2.5 billion in funding from the New South Wales and the federal government. Here's the Prime Minister talking about it a short time ago.
4: This is an arrangement that will deliver additional clean energy for New South Wales and for Australia. It will deliver on manufacturing jobs. It will deliver on keeping not just the 1,000 jobs which are here direct and 5,000 indirect in this region, but the many tens of thousands of jobs that come from us being a country that makes things. And aluminium is an essential product. The idea that we see it and allow this facility to just disappear would have had consequences. We cannot afford to be at the end of supply chains. We need to be a country that makes things. And there is nowhere better in Australia that has a history of making things than the Newcastle and Hunter regions. This commitment, $2.5 billion, shared 50-50 between our federal Labor government and the New South Wales Labor government led by Chris Minns, is being backed as well by additional investment from Tomago in their future. Labor governments will back Newcastle and the Hunter, and the bloke who speak next will continue to do that. That well beyond the next election as well. The Premier of New South Wales, Chris Minns.
5: Thank you, Prime Minister. Thanks so much to all my colleagues. Thanks to everybody from Tomago, the unions that are here. This is a community that is reindustrializing in so many ways, whether it's in mining, whether it's returning manufacturing to the old BHP site or right here at Tomago. And I'm very proud to lead a government that's, with the federal government, saved Tomago and brought back train building to the Hunter. We have got a proper plan for this region that involves good, well-paid jobs deep into the future. If you look at the Liberals in South Australia or the Democrats in Michigan, they presided over the deindustrialisation of those regions. We are never going to do that for the Hunter. This area, this region has got a proud history and an even brighter future, and that's secured today with today's announcement. I'm going to pass over to Marcus, Senior Delegate on site.
6: Hi, good morning. Thank you. Look, I just want to focus a little bit on today. It's a good day. It's been a culmination of a lot of work that's gone on behind the scenes. Obviously, large industry, heavy industry, it's an unforgiving environment. It can be an unforgiving environment. And so to stay focused with that hanging over your head of whether you are going to have a job after 2028 does actually weigh fairly heavily. So as far as the workers are concerned, I really want, they're the heroes of this. They're the ones that have kind of kept themselves safe and everyone else around them and kept focused on what we should be doing and making aluminium. I'm happy that now it shores up that future for all the employees moving forward. Thank you.
7: I've got Tom Crowley, who's on standby for me from Parliament House in Canberra. Tom, can you go through some of the key details of this $2.5 billion spend?
8: The Tomago deal, $2.5 billion between the New South Wales and federal governments, split evenly, but I would say split evenly with an asterisk here, because the federal government's contribution is uncapped, and should there be cost overruns here, noting that this isn't just a simple lump sum that goes to Tomago, this is an agreement to subsidise their power, essentially, which is 30 to 40% of the business cost of this smelter. Rio Tinto had a deal with AGL for relatively cheap power. It's set to expire in 2028, and it was that prompted Rio Tinto to threaten to close the smelter. Anthony Albanese, it was a much wetter day the last time he was at Tomago in December, when he promised to figure out some sort of solution to give the workers at that smelter some security. Finally, the details have been worked through with the New South Wales government on how this money will split. And the answer is that the federal government takes on additional risk, additional opportunity as well, they would be quick to point out, because there is also some detail in here. And we kept hearing from the Prime Minister and the Industry Minister, Tim Ayres, what a complex deal this is and how much there is that's commercial in confidence that we're not allowed to know and that they're not able to disclose, perhaps. But there is some agreement that the federal government will take some share of profits should the smelter be profitable as a result of this. And so there is then some upside.
3: Yes, talking about the Tomago plant there, the $2.5 billion allocated now from state and federal coffers. You're listening to The Country Hour. Well, let's talk about the issue of renewables, because we're hearing at the Renewables and Air Conference yesterday, we heard about climate, we got climate change, farmers' concerns about that, wanting extra income. They talked about the move towards net zero and whether or not carbon emissions, we could reduce them enough and those sorts of issues. But we didn't really talk that much about the economics. So that's something I posed that question to economist and analyst with Episode3.net, Andrew Whitelaw, and I spoke to him about that yesterday. Andrew, I guess one of the things that I was interested in your speech on the podium today was this idea that you were saying, you know, it doesn't really matter if you're not really converted to this idea of climate change and global warming and those sorts of things. You were saying, you know, there are opportunities there. That's basically what people need to think about.
9: Yeah, so what I was really talking about was, like, I'm not a climate scientist, so I'm not qualified to talk on climate. I am qualified to talk on markets and trade. What I'm most interested in is, how can farmers make more money? How can we create as much money out of every inch of land that we've got? And I think that is where renewables, and I'm not talking about the big wind turbine farms, just even things like saving diesel on farm, using your straw for biodiesel, or using it through bioplants. But I think this is a key thing. It doesn't matter if you believe in it or not. If there's an opportunity to make money from something, then that's fantastic. I don't believe that Scotland would win the World Cup, but I'm still going to watch them play, even though I know the result. But that's the key thing. It's like, if you can make money from putting in some extra solar panels, whether it's agrivoltaics, so you have the solar panels sitting quite high above your vineyards, then that brings you an opportunity to have another different income source, as opposed to a commodity, which, let's be honest, all commodities in the last 5 to 10 years have faced a lot of volatility. So if you can get a guaranteed check every month for X amount, it just allows you that flexibility to do what you actually want to do. And whether that's concentrating on wine or sheep or whatever it may be, it's just cementing your business. And I think there's a long-term issue where, over the course of the next 50, 60, 70 years, we'll need to actually be changing what we use our land for, because populations are forecast to potentially decline end of the century. So that's where the options come from. And biofuels are one of those options.
3: We'll talk about biofuels in a sec, but one of the other charts you put up was talking about farm profitability, and you were saying that we're going in the wrong direction profitability wise and that's why people need to think outside the box about other ways of making income, maybe.
9: Yeah, so that's the key thing. It's like, over the next week we're going to have, you know, announcements from the NFF about the $100 billion they're having a celebration with Albanese, and it's not profit. Is value.
3: Just, yeah.
9: And so that's the key thing. Like, the $100 billion plan,
3: a lot of farmer profits going down.
9: Well, this is the key thing we're seeing, is that, you know, value of the industry is going up. We've hit $100 billion. Great. Fantastic. But it costs us $70 billion to get there. So it's kind of, our margins are actually not that dissimilar to what they used to be. And that's the most important thing for a farmer, is actually the margin, not how much value you produce if you can't sell it for much. So I think over the course of time, if we can just utilize our farms and the resources which you have, which in many cases might be wind, might be solar, might be your manure, what it allows you to do is reduce those costs, hopefully. And I think that's the interesting thing. And the interesting thing from this today, this conference, has been that nobody's really spoken much about climate change or emissions. They're talking about profitability and margins and the tools to actually help assist those. So I think that is the right approach to take.
3: And that was an interesting point that you make there, talking about what we've seen in some of those in Russia and Ukraine, that their stranglehold on the grain market, they can produce it a lot more cheaply than Australian farmers can in a lot of cases. That's a nexus that people need to think about too.
9: Well, I think that's the key thing. When we talk about grain market, we're really, in the old days, we used to talk about the US. Mm. It was what happened in Chicago. But now when we talk about the grain markets, especially wheat, we're really talking about the Black Sea market. You know, 30% of the world's wheat goes out of that region. And we basically, our prices will be dictated by whether they have a good year or a bad year. And they are having increasingly good years. And one of the reasons they're having good years is, part of it is technology, but a big part of it is
3: climate change.
9: Mm. So as the world gets that little bit warmer, the reality is that there's land in Russia that, you know, in the 1990s, you couldn't grow because it was too cold, permafrost, that type of thing. But now we're getting land that's open up, partially because we have the technology and the finance to do it. But that's the key thing, is there's going to be winners and losers from climate change. And Russia and the Northern Hemisphere, sort of Norway, even Scotland, will do pretty well from climate change. But then there's other places that will do worse. So it's not all doom and gloom. As farmers, policies around the world do make a difference to us, and that is where we're starting to see things with the biofuels as well.
3: Andrew Whitelaw there, who's episode3.net. He's an economist and analyst. It's coming up to 5 minutes to one.
10: Hello, I'm Andy Park. Join me for The World Today. As the federal and New South Wales governments split the bill for a $2.5 billion bailout of the Tomago aluminium smelter. Jailed whistleblower David McBride is set to be released from a Canberra prison after being granted parole today. US immigration officers to get new non-lethal electric gloves. And Caroline Levitt will leave her role as the White House press secretary at the end of the month. Those stories and more. Join me for The World Today.
3: On the country, our time for markets. First up, Wagga Sheep and Lambs.
11: Good afternoon. Wet weather impacted on supply with only 23,500 lambs and 5,300 sheep, and in the mix 2,300 suckers. Quality was very good, however there was a wintry looking portion in the mix. Limited numbers meant buyers stepped up trying to buy a market share. Lambs in shorter skins were paid premium prices. The market surged $15 to $25. Some sales are up to $30 dearer. New season's trade 20 to 24 kilo, 252 to 318. Heavy suckers, 312 to 362. Old trade lambs, 20 to 24 kilo, 240 to 310. 24 to 26, 305 to 332. 26 to 30 kilo, 325 to 368. Over 30 kilos, 365 to 450. Merino trade lambs, 208 to 304. Heavy merinos, 315 to 362. The mutton market surged $50. Heavy sheep, 260 to 350. Trade sheep, the better types, 190 to 224, with buyers struggling to buy under 900 cents a kilogram carcass weight. I'm Leanne Dax for MLA.
3: To Dubbo Cattle.
12: Numbers remained very similar with a yarding of 3,300. It was a pretty good quality yarding with some good runs of young cattle to suit the processes, along with some top lots of well-finished ground steers and heifers and cows. There were limited numbers of young cattle to suit the feeders. Young cattle of the trade were firm, with the prime feelers and yearlings selling to $5.30. Feeder steers and heifers were up to 25 cents dearer, with the feeder steers selling from $4.45 to $5.70. Feeder heifers sold from $4.48 to $5.20. Following the good falls of rain over the last couple of days, young cattle of the restockers were 30 to 50 cents dearer, with the young steers selling to $5.76, while the young heifers sold to $4.90. Ground steers and heifers were up to 15 cents dearer, with the prime ground steers selling from $4.40 to $4.90. The prime ground heifers sold to $4.84. Cows were 12 cents dearer, with the 2 and 3 scores to the processors selling from $300 to $3.99. Prime heavyweights sold from $3.93 to $4.34 to average $409. Heavy bull sold to $4.26. This is David Monk in Dubbo for MLA.
3: To Yass Cattle.
13: Good afternoon. Numbers eased to 452. The quality was fair to good. There were good numbers of medium weight weaners and lighter yearlings. Heavy young cattle were limited. The grown steers and heifers in prime condition were scarce, and there was only 100 cows penned. The market did sell to a mostly stronger trend. The weaner steers lifted 10 cents, 500 to 568. Weaner heifers gained 12, 450 to 502. Feeder steers gained 5, 481 to 550. The small run of light and medium weight feeder heifers gained 12 cents and most sold from 480 to 522. Prime bullocks were 4 cents better, reaching 484, and heavy grown heifers topped at 455. Heavy cows were back 2 to 3 cents on the planar run. The prime 4-score cows, 410 to 415. The leaner 2-score cows gained 2 cents, 345 to 365.
3: Now let's go to Armidale cattle.
14: Just 561 cattle were yarded in Armidale this week, similar numbers to a fortnight ago. It was an average quality yarding, with most cattle showing the signs of winter and presenting in store condition. All major orders were in place for an overall cheaper market. Yearling steers to feed ranged from 510 to 568 cents a kilogram. Yearling heifers to feed were 40 cents cheaper. They made from 412 to 480 cents a kilogram. Light steers to the restocker were 15 cents cheaper. They made from 432 to 580 cents, while the light heifers to the restocker made from 320 to 450 cents a kilogram. Prime grown cattle to the processor were limited and topped at 440 cents a kilogram. 2-score cows to the processor made from 308 to 337 cents. 3-score cows were 8 cents cheaper and made from 320 to 365 cents a kilogram. 4-score prime heavyweight cows made from 330 to 375 cents. And the best of the heavy bulls got to 401 cents. This is Hamish Osgood in Armidale for MLA.
3: And that's the market information for today. And that brings to an end my visit to Orange. It's been a fabulous time at the conference, though, Emily Middleton.
0: Thank you so much for coming. I hope that it wasn't too cold.
3: No, it was. What do you expect? I mean, it is winter time.
0: It is.
3: Thanks for all your help, Emily. And we're heading up to news time and 1 o'clock.

0: Adam Storey with ABC News. A woman is in a serious condition after a two-vehicle crash on a road that's being used as a detour during the closure of the Great Western Highway. Xanthi Gregory has more.
1: Emergency services are on the scene at the Darling Causeway near Mount Victoria after a head-on collision with a car and semi-trailer. Police say the 25-year-old female sedan driver who was trapped has been extricated in a serious condition and flown to Westmead Hospital. A 22-year-old passenger has also been taken to hospital for treatment. The 30-year-old male truck driver was not injured and is undergoing mandatory testing. The road that links the highway and the Bells line of road is shut in both directions and motorists are being told to avoid the area. It's the second time the diversion in the Blue Mountains has been closed in a week after a truck and two cars collided last Thursday.
0: The federal opposition leader has again avoided saying whether he had conversations about giving money to a right-wing Liberal factional group being examined by the New South Wales Corruption Watchdog. Last month, the ICAC heard claims Liberal power brokers discussed seeking financial backing from Angus Taylor for the so-called Reformers faction. Angus Taylor has repeatedly stated no payment was made. At a media conference this morning, he was asked if there were any conversations about making a payment.
2: I'm not going to give a running commentary on this. I'll let the commission do its work. No payment was made. I was clear about that from the start.
0: Meanwhile, the former boss of Catholic Schools New South Wales has told the corruption inquiry the Reformers group at the centre of the probe was spectacularly unsuccessful. Dallas McInerney is appearing before the ICAC today as it investigates whether political donations arranged by him were not declared and were used for Liberal Party recruitment. Under questioning from counsel assisting Julia Curtin, Mr. McInerney was quizzed about his relationship with the factional group.
3: You were supportive of the Reformers' goals, I take it?
4: Mostly, yes.
3: What's the qualification there, Mr. McInerney?
4: They were spectacularly unsuccessful in their ambitions.
3: Are you saying that from the perspective of 2026, or are you saying that they were always spectacularly unsuccessful?
4: I never thought the model was right.
0: Former Army lawyer David McBride says he won't comment on whistleblower protections for now after he was released from jail on parole in Canberra this morning. McBride was convicted in 2024 of stealing classified defence material and sharing it with journalists, leading to the ABC's Afghan Files investigation that revealed allegations of illegal killings by Australian soldiers in Afghanistan. He became eligible for parole today, which was granted by the Attorney General Michelle Rowland. Speaking to the media outside the jail, he said he wouldn't be drawn on his message about whistleblower protections.
5: In fairness to the Attorney General, I'm not going to say anything political today. Good question, though, although I'm

0: We'll at some point talk about those things.
1: The Committee for Sydney says it's excited about the state government's 20-year plan for Greater Sydney, which maps out housing, jobs and infrastructure. The framework forecasts at least 800,000 more homes and 950,000 more jobs will be needed across Sydney by 2046. The Chief Executive, Eamon Waterford, backs the government shift in supporting local councils to contribute to the delivery of affordable housing.
2: The reality is, to date, affordable housing has sat a lot with the private sector, and so it's quite exciting to see opportunities for local government to be identifying their own land, their own surplus land, and working with community housing providers, developers and the like.
1: Federal police have handed over two new small patrol boats to Solomon Islands to help it fight drug smuggling syndicates. Foreign Affairs reporter Stephen Jedgetts has more.
3: Like many Pacific countries, Solomon Islands has been grappling with the increasingly sophisticated operations of drug smuggling cartels moving products through the region, with multiple narco subs being discovered along its shorelines. AFP Commissioner Chrissy Barrett is visiting Honiara today and tomorrow to hold talks. She's also unveiled two new vessels for the Royal Solomon Islands Police Force, which it will focus on patrolling waters closer to the coast. That will allow the country's two larger patrol vessels to spend more time patrolling further out to sea.
1: Incheon International Airport in Seoul has become the world's busiest for the first time. Airport officials in the capital say it's been boosted by aviation traffic shifting away from the conflict-hit Middle East. Incheon handled more than 38 million international passengers in the first half of the year. That's ahead of long-standing busy hubs such as Dubai, Heathrow and Singapore. To the weather for this afternoon, isolated showers on the southern half of the western slopes and southern inland plains. It'll be dry and sunny elsewhere. A sunny afternoon in Sydney, sunny tomorrow with a top of 20, partly cloudy with a high chance of showers Saturday, and then partly cloudy with a high chance of showers mainly in the morning on Sunday, easing in the afternoon. That's ABC News, 1:05.
4: Hello, hope you're well. Welcome to The World Today. I'm Andy Park, coming to you from Gadigal Land here in Sydney. This Thursday, a $2.5 billion state and federal bailout for the Tomago aluminium smelter. And the new non-lethal weapon to be deployed by US ICE agents in Trump's immigration crackdown.
5: Well, it's been compared to a bee sting, but I think that might be underplaying it a little bit. What you feel is an electric shock kind of burn.
6: Immigrants are welcome here.
4: Jailed whistleblower David McBride has been released from prison after becoming eligible for parole. The former military lawyer has served more than 2 years in jail after being convicted in 2024 for stealing top secret defence material and sharing it with journalists. Reporter Jade Toomey joins me now. Jade, just remind me of David McBride's story. What was he convicted for?
7: David McBride is a former military lawyer turned whistleblower who was convicted back in 2024 for stealing and sharing top secret defence information. Now, his intent in exposing and sharing this information was to expose what he thought was the over-investigation of soldiers in Afghanistan, but what it actually did was reveal Australian soldier involvement in unlawful killings. Either way, he was sentenced to 5 years and 8 months in prison with a non-parole period of 2 years and 8 months. It means today is the first day he was eligible for parole. The Attorney General granted him that parole this morning, and it means he'll serve the rest of his sentence, about 3 years and 5 months or so, in the community.
4: So why did the Federal Attorney General's office make this decision to release him on parole?
7: The Commonwealth is the only jurisdiction in Australia without an independent parole board. All of the other states and territories have a panel that considers parole decisions for prisoners. It means that federal offenders like David McBride, who was convicted under Commonwealth offences, has a decision that rests entirely in the hands of the Attorney General. Now, there have been some long-standing calls to change this because often these decisions in high-profile cases can be political, and these laws were actually passed in April of this year, and the government said it would have this Commonwealth Parole Board up and running by the second half of 2026. Obviously, we're in that part of the year. This parole board is still yet to be established. It does mean that the

0: probably one of the last higher profile cases that the Attorney General will have decision-making power over once this Commonwealth Parole Board is eventually established.
1: And Jade, we understand that David McBride is suffering from poor health. What did he do on release?
0: Yes, that's right. He revealed to us today that he has been diagnosed with lung cancer. It's in its early stages. It is treatable. But he told us today, once leaving prison, that he will need to undergo surgery. When he walked out of the prison doors here at the AMC in Canberra, Canberra's only high security jail, he hugged his family and supporters, hopped in a car, and he did speak to us as he was leaving.
2: Very happy to be out. It's a beautiful day to be free, and I thank all my supporters. I thank the Attorney General for granting me parole, and I'll make a longer statement later. I'm just happy to be here with my wonderful family.
1: That's former military lawyer David McBride on release today. Experts are warning a multi-billion dollar aluminium smelter bailout could keep Australia's coal-fired power plants up and running for longer. The New South Wales and federal governments have reached a $2.5 billion deal to supply the Tomago aluminium smelter north of Newcastle with cheaper power for the next decade. Experts are questioning whether new renewable energy projects will be online in time to deliver enough energy for the country's largest single user of electricity, arguing coal-fired power will be the fallback. Stephanie Smale reports.
3: The Prime Minister, Anthony Albanese, says the Tomago bailout is about jobs and sovereign capability.
4: Making sure that there is a future made right here in Australia and a future made right here in the Hunter.
3: The power-hungry manufacturer was facing closure amid rising power costs, but Mr. Albanese says a $2.5 billion support package will keep the doors open, offering financial CPR to Australia's broader manufacturing industry.
4: It will deliver on keeping not just the 1,000 jobs which are here direct and 5,000 indirect in this region, but the many tens of thousands of jobs that come from us being a country that makes things.
5: There's a lot riding on the continuation and the success of this business.
3: Oliver Yates is a former CEO of the Clean Energy Finance Corporation and chair of the university-led Green Energy Statecraft Project. He argues the international aluminium sector is filled with government subsidies and Australia has to keep up.
5: I think probably $70 billion is spent globally around the world subsidising the aluminium industry. If you want to play in the aluminium industry in a market where other people are subsidising, you need to actually be sensible about your own game.
3: Oliver Yates explains Australia's renewable energy transition should avoid major job losses where possible. He argues it's also crucial to foster the manufacturing experience in regions like the Hunter Valley that will be needed to shift into a more environmentally friendly future.
5: You can't really bring someone into a brand new facility who has no experience and train them on the job. You need a core business to be in place so that you can extract some people or get extracted out of that business. They can be replaced by new people, and there's still enough skills in the existing business which is known and can operate.
3: The federal government says it will help get nearly 3 gigawatts of new renewable energy generation and backups online over the life of the agreement to speed up Tomago's decarbonisation. Chris Bowen is the federal energy minister.
6: Now, that'll take various forms. It won't all be in the Hunter. It'll be spread predominantly out through New South Wales. It will take projects which have been worked on in the pipeline that maybe have already received environmental approval but haven't reached a final investment decision. Some will be wind farms, others will be solar backed by batteries.
3: The head of energy research at MST Financial, Saul Kavanagh, isn't convinced that will go far enough though. He's expecting coal-fired power will be needed to bridge the gap.
7: It means that this big chunk of electricity demand on the east coast of Australia is going to be around for a lot longer. That ultimately leaves the electricity market tighter, particularly if we have strong, consistent supply of electricity, which is what a smelter needs. And you can see through the package here, which would also be supported by the government-owned Snowy Hydro, that they'll look to make some of those investments over the next decade.
3: Will the government realistically be able to spend the money needed to get those new energy production sources up and running when they're needed?
7: Well, look, at this stage, We wouldn't expect the government to necessarily acknowledge this straight away, but the fact that Tomago is going to stay online makes it more likely that we're going to have to extend some of the existing coal-fired power generation in Australia to bridge that gap. Even with a lot of policy support, there's just been a lot of cost, logistical approvals and other issues that have slowed it down. Now, one option was you have demand destruction, which sees manufacturing like Tomago go under, but there's good policy reasons why government doesn't want that to happen. But with demand staying strong and potentially now growing, particularly with data center demand, that means we need to have more electricity supply, which means we're not going to be able to shut down the coal-fired generation as quickly as some would have liked to.
3: It's taken the New South Wales and federal governments more than 8 months to negotiate the deal, and they have agreed to split the bill down the middle.
1: Stephanie Smale reporting there. Australia's housing shortage has really become a major cost of living issue for voters and a key policy area where all sides of politics have been trying to stand out as offering a magic bullet. The devil, as always, is in the detail, as the federal opposition's housing spokesman has discovered after colleagues distanced themselves from his policy ideas. Nick Grimm has more.
8: The Coalition's housing spokesman, Andrew Bragg, speaking the thoughts of most Australians.
9: It's more important to have a house than to not have a house. We need to just build more houses.
8: But on the detail of exactly how that should be accomplished, Andrew Bragg now acknowledges he was voicing a mix of personal and party positions yesterday in a wide-ranging speech at the National Press Club, which strayed into areas outside his portfolio, like his call to scale back superannuation and tax multinationals like Meta and Netflix.
9: The country is very sick, and so I think we've got to move the debate along. I think it's hard to disconnect the housing malaise from the nation's malaise.
8: The Liberal frontbencher's prescription for the nation's illness, prompting his Labor counterpart, Claire O'Neill, to counter with this diagnosis.
10: A crazed, almost manic, ideological fever dream.
8: But what's also keeping Labor and Liberal strategists up at night is the knowledge that voters want their leaders to find solutions to the nation's housing shortage. For Andrew Bragg, one antidote would be to slash immigration levels to below 180,000 a year.
9: The gap, which is there because of the mismatch between migration numbers and housing supply, means that you're going to have a net overseas migration number in the range of 180,000 if you want to close it over the four decimates period.
8: But that target would require cuts to the number of backpackers and international students entering the country, many of whom make up the nation's fruit-picking workforce. And that's something already rejected by Nationals leader Matt Canavan. One senior Liberal telling the ABC yesterday's speech should be interpreted as, quote, by Bragg, for Bragg, and not formal policy. It's an awkward issue for all sides of politics. One Nation leader, Pauline Hanson, has repeatedly refused to commit to a specific target for net migration, while Coalition leader Angus Taylor was keen to avoid putting a number on proposed migration cuts when he spoke to News Corp presenter Peter Credlin.
11: Migration must be capped based on the number of houses we've got in this country. That's the mistake.
10: I know, Angus, but you've got to have a number.
11: Let far more people in. Well, and the number will be based on the number of houses.
8: Another figure Senator Bragg wants to slash, the 2,000 pages of regulations that make up the National Construction Code. And once again, he has a clear target too, believing it can be reduced to just 80 pages of detail.
9: People are very frustrated about the terrible housing system, which is corrupted, has way too much tax, way too much regulation.
8: Simplifying the code is a goal of the federal government too, says Assistant Treasurer Daniel Molino.
12: Over time, it would be good to reduce the National Construction Code. I think just saying that we're going to reduce it by, 90% without having undertaken any of the detailed work is, I suspect, not realistic.
8: But the Coalition's housing spokesman argues that existing rules force builders to construct gold-plated homes that cost too much, and he wants to see compulsory energy and accessibility standards made optional. Industry insiders agree the standards are too complex.
13: The document itself is too cumbersome, too complex to deal with.
8: Chris Short is a South Australian building inspector and spokesman for the Association of Building Consultants. He argues the homes being constructed today are little better than those built half a century ago in the 1970s.
13: In a word, no, despite the fact that the process has become much more intense and much more complicated, the finished result is not superior to houses of the vintage that you were talking about.
1: That's Chris Short from the Association of Building Consultants, ending that report by Nick Grimm.

0: have been criticised for their use of force whilst carrying out Donald Trump's immigration crackdown.
1: No! Dude, you did a murder for what?
2: No more hate, no more fear.
3: Immigrants are welcome here.
2: Immigrants are welcome here.
0: Well, joining me now is Dr. Emma Ryan. She's a Deakin University criminologist. Dr. Ryan, these gloves, for want of a better description, are sort of like low-voltage cattle prods, really, that they sort of give you a kick greater than you'd get from a 240-volt wall outlet here in Australia, though. What happens when you get shocked by some of these gloves?
4: Well, it's a painful response. So the gloves need to be touched on the skin rather than clothing. So that means often hands or legs or potentially necks are touched. And it's a painful, well, it's been compared to a bee sting, but I think that might be underplaying it a little bit. What you feel is an electric shock kind of burn. And there's a very quick, you know, pain compliance response often.
0: Are these gloves any less lethal than other kinds of non-lethal police weaponry? I mean, there's a full range of quote-unquote non-lethal weapons at the disposal of police authorities now. Where do they rank in that scale?
4: Yeah, look, they probably are lower on the scale. It seems to me that the voltage output is probably not sufficient to kill. But then, I mean, there's no cases that I'm aware of where that's happened. But that doesn't mean to say that there aren't things that we don't know. So I can foresee potential fall injuries, potential head injuries. I'm always concerned about the term less lethal, and I prefer the term sublethal, in that they may in fact have a lethal outcome. We just are unaware of the circumstances in which that might happen. But in the spectrum of the weapons we have at present, I guess they'd be low on my radar of concern about death, but quite high on my radar of concern around potential misuse.
0: What are the more broader sort of civil liberties concerns about the use of these kinds of gloves?
4: Yeah, so I think the key one is the lack of visibility. You know, these gloves can be used in a way where, you know, a body-worn camera or other kind of surveillance, you know, opportunities might not be able to pick up what's actually going on. I'd also be concerned, normally when a pepper spray or a taser is deployed, policy requires clear warning, whereas I can't really see an opportunity for a warning when using these gloves because you're in quite close proximity to people. So, you know, the lack of transparency, the ability to sort of really forensically see what's going on in an exchange is a concern, and just the, you know, being used disproportionately and outside of any kind of reasonable context, and the kind of capacity for these gloves to be used in that way is, I would imagine, pretty high.
0: Here in Australia, are there any signs of authorities considering using them?
4: Look, I have not heard of any such conversations at this point, but it's not unusual for weapons that, you know, are seen to be successful in other jurisdictions to kind of creep into policing in Australia. It seems to me, though, that these gloves might find more of a market in corrections rather than in policing. So that is potentially a possible market here in Australia.
0: We'll wait and see. Dr. Emma Ryan is a Deakin University criminologist. I really appreciate your time. Thank you so much.
4: No worries. Thanks, Andy.
0: Well, staying in the States, and one of Donald Trump's most trusted aides, Press Secretary Caroline Leavitt, is leaving her post. At just 28 years old, she was the youngest person in such a high-profile position and the first to become pregnant in the role. But she's also renowned for shaking up the political media landscape in the US Capitol, even barring mainstream media and accusing several of left-wing bias. Her departure comes ahead of the US midterm elections and amid President Trump's record low approval rating, as Catherine Gregory reports.
5: President Trump is back and the golden age of America has most definitely begun.
6: Signalling the beginning of Donald Trump's second term in January 2025, Press Secretary Caroline Leavitt quickly set the tone of the administration. The youngest person ever to take on the high-profile role, Caroline Leavitt helped create a particular persona around Donald Trump, acting at times as his chief defender and at others like his attack dog.
5: President Trump does not bluff, and he is prepared to unleash hell.
6: Often more combative than her predecessors.
7: Peaceful protest on Saturday for the military parade. President Trump would allow that.
5: Of course the president supports peaceful

0: For a test. What a stupid question. Raquel.
1: Carolyn Levitt took tight reins of the Washington Press Corps, happy to silence some journalists' questions or dismiss them as bias when asking about controversial topics, such as the actions of U.S. Immigration and Customs Enforcement in January this year.
0: Why was Renee Good unfortunately and tragically killed?
2: Are you asking me my opinion? Because an ICE agent acted recklessly and killed it unjustifiably.
0: Oh, okay. So you're a biased reporter with a left-wing opinion.
2: What do you want me to do?
0: Yeah, because you're a left-wing hack. You're not a reporter. You're posing in this room as a journalist.
1: Carolyn Levitt's announcement on social media platform X that she's leaving the post after a year and a half, the longest tenure in the role under Trump, comes just a few months after the birth of her second child. She said she's relished holding the liberal media accountable and ensuring the American people hear the truth about President Trump's success, and that being a mother and welcoming a new baby while working in one of the most demanding jobs in the world has been the most rewarding yet challenging season of her life. Also in a post on X, Donald Trump described her as one of my most trusted aides, hinting that she'll still remain in some sort of politically supportive role, saying she'll now be one of his top outside advisors and an influential voice within the Republican Party. This admiration of his staunchest ally isn't new either.
3: Isn't she great? Is Caroline great? When she gets up there with that beautiful face and those lips that don't stop, bop, bop, bop, like a little machine gun.
1: At just 28 years old, Carolyn Levitt certainly has a distinguished career. She began working as Trump's assistant press secretary and speechwriter during his first term in 2020, and later became a spokesperson for MAGA Inc., a pro-Trump fundraising group.
4: She is very much rusted on part of the MAGA infrastructure around Trump himself.
1: Professor Simon Jackman from the University of Canberra believes Levitt will most probably work for Trump and the Republicans, particularly for the upcoming midterms, amid a slump in Donald Trump's approval ratings.
4: But Republicans have a real uphill battle as the midterm elections approach, and her skills, I think, could be well deployed in some capacity, you know, perhaps even as a strategic advisor about communication strategies. Republicans are in for shellacking, that maybe we're seeing peak Trump, and maybe it is time for someone like Carolyn Levitt with a big political future in front of her to cash out now.
1: Do you think she has her own political ambitions?
4: Absolutely. Keep an eye on that space. She's got unquestioned skills and now incredible name recognition and face recognition. And I think she could easily be a House candidate or even a Senate or a gubernatorial candidate. I think such is her name recognition.
1: Levitt will stay in the role until the end of the month. Her replacement is yet to be announced.
5: Catherine Gregory there. Finally today, Australia's peak body for people living with lung cancer is launching a new national policy and advocacy framework to help guide action on the disease. Last year alone, lung cancer claimed almost 9,000 lives across the country. Politico reporter Lexi Junowick has the details.
6: Lung cancer is Australia's leading cause of cancer death. But according to the Lung Foundation Australia's CEO, Mark Brook, not enough people know it.
7: So this is a really simple saying. If you've got lungs, you may get lung cancer.
6: The charity is launching its latest lung cancer blueprint today at Parliament House, setting out a national roadmap for action on the disease. Chief among its policy recommendations, a national education and awareness campaign.
7: Lung cancer, despite the new National Lung Cancer Screening Program, is diagnosed very late at stage 4.
6: Canberra resident Antoinette Gomez was diagnosed with stage 3 lung cancer last January. She's now post-treatment and has no evidence of disease. What do you hope comes of the blueprint?
8: I think awareness. I think that people hopefully, you know more about the National Lung Screening, and so they might put their hand up to go and have that done.
6: The CEO of Lung Foundation Australia wants eligibility for the federal government's free screening initiative, currently available to people aged 50 to 70 who fit specific criteria, expanded. And with tobacco smoke the top cause for lung cancer, ending tobacco harm is another key priority. Mark Brooks says there's a need to implement strict safeguards across all levels of government to shield public health policies from tobacco and vaping industry lobbying.
7: tobacco corporations and vaping corporations or their proxies have had unfettered access to politicians. It is a real shame, to be honest with you, that the National Party still accepts donations.
6: Australian Electoral Commission records show tobacco giant Philip Morris donated around $137,000 to the Nationals in 2025. In a statement, Nationals leader Matt Canavan says tobacco companies are legal businesses and are free to donate to the political parties of their choice. The Lung Foundation's blueprint comes as the Liberal-led Senate inquiry into illicit tobacco prepares to hand down its report. At a hearing in May, representatives from Philip Morris were allowed to give evidence in private. Mark Brooks says that should have never been able to happen.
7: We only need to look at the redacted testimony to say that the solution being put forward was a reduction in the excise. The only people that that benefits are the tobacco corporations who pay less tax.
5: That's Lung Foundation Australia CEO Mark Brook, ending that report by Alexi Junawick. And that's all from the World Today team this Thursday. Thanks for your company. I hope you have a great afternoon, and I'll see you tomorrow. Bye for now.

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2: Lovely to have you company. If you're just joining us or if you joined us a while ago, James O'Loughlin with you. Coming up in the program today, Adam Spencer will join us after two to discuss a very interesting question. And that question is, where do you draw the line if AI is used to create art? So in particular, Adam was thinking about this because he was listening to some background music while he was working, kind of, you know, ambient electronic stuff. And he thought, I don't really care if that's AI or not. But when I listen to music I like and I'm engaged with, I don't want that to be AI. So it's an interesting question that we'll discuss about where the line is drawn in our own enjoyment of you know, things we do for pleasure, listen to art, listen to music, read books, watch films, etc., and the involvement of AI. But coming up straight after the news headlines, we want your creative suggestions about regulation of the gambling industry. So a big debate going on in this country, parliamentary inquiries, etc., about how the government should regulate the gambling industry, should do more than it is doing at the moment. But if we think about, you know, poker machines, if we think about casinos, if we think about apps, if we think about advertising on TV and streaming, are there other ways we can regulate it? For example, at the moment, whenever you see a gambling ad, you see they're often in a pub, three people, and they all win. Yay, they all cheer. That's the end of the ad. They all won. Happy endings. But everyone knows gambling, you lose probably more than you win. So my suggestion is it should be equal time for that in any gambling ad. The legislation could say you're allowed to show people winning in a gambling ad as long as you show the same amount of people losing. So the camera crosses from that to people, you know, looking sad and despondent and so that it gives a more realistic picture. We'll talk about that in a moment, but we want to hear your suggestions on 1300 222 702 or the text 0467 922 702. Let's get the latest news headlines. Good afternoon, Adam Storey.
3: Afternoon, James. A woman is in a serious condition after a two-vehicle crash on a road that's being used as the detour during the closure of the Great Western Highway. Emergency services are on the scene at the Darling Causeway near Mount Victoria after a head-on collision with a car and a semi-trailer. Authorities are warning of major delays. Telstra boss Vicky Brady has defended the telco executive's salaries after she received an 11% pay rise, and that came after Telstra slashed more than 1,200 jobs in the last financial year and had an outage in July that affected millions of Australians. And the former boss of Catholic Schools New South Wales has told the state's corruption watchdog a right-wing liberal factional group at the centre of a probe was spectacularly unsuccessful. Dallas McInerney is appearing before the ICAC today as it investigates whether donations arranged by him were not declared and were used for Liberal Party recruitment. More news at 2 o'clock.
1: When it's on the agenda.
4: 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And

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4: Great to have your company. 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Well, we want to hear from you through ABC Your Say. ABC Your Say is your chance to share your experiences, your questions and your ideas and help shape the conversations we're having across the country. Jump online, tell us what's on your mind, have your say. Head to abc.net.au/your say or just text the words ABC Your Say to us now and we will send you a link. Cricket's going on in Darwin, Australia versus Bangladesh. One team is 86 for four in their first innings. Surprisingly, it's Australia. They have batted first and not doing as well as everyone thought they would. The plucky Bangladeshis are firing the Australians out. In about an hour's time, we'll talk about Bangladesh, the country. But before that, we want to hear your creative ideas about regulating the gambling industry. Australia's having a fierce debate about how the government should regulate the gambling industry. What isn't under debate is that thousands of people have had their lives ruined by becoming addicted to gambling. And what also isn't under debate is that most people who gamble don't have their lives ruined by it. Many people find a bit of gambling fun. I'm not one of them, but lots of people do. It's not a million miles away, you could argue, from alcohol. Most people who drink alcohol do so in a responsible way, but some develop alcohol problems. So how do we balance those two things? Today, rather than getting deep into the weeds of parliamentary inquiries and lobby groups, I want to see if we can come up with some creative ideas to regulate the gambling industry. And to cast an eye or an ear over them is consumer psychologist and regular panelist on Gruen, Adam Ferrier. G'day, Adam.
5: G'day, mate. How are you?
4: Good. You took some persuading to do this. why is that?
5: Because I think people... I liked your setup. Your setup was nice and balanced. Gambling causes many issues, but there are also many people who enjoy a punt. And so you're not trying to ban gambling. You're just trying to work out how it can be a little bit more regulated.
4: Yeah. So can I get your I want to get your feedback on people's ideas. And if people have any creative ideas for regulating the gambling industry, so it might be the ads, might be the casinos, might be poker machines, might be the apps. So I want to get your feedback. So one of my ideas, Adam, is that every time you open a gambling app on your phone, you have to listen to, let's say, 3 minutes of this.
6: All motion is relative, but we tend to think of one thing as being fixed and the other thing as being moving. We usually think of the earth as fixed, and walls are usually fixed to the earth. So perhaps you were surprised the first time when it was the wall that was moving and not Dr. Hume. A frame of reference fixed to the earth is the most common frame of reference in which to observe the motion of other things.
4: Now, that's only 23 seconds. It's a thermodynamics lecture from quite some time ago, and it's just putting a little bit of factual information into people's heads. It's not nagging them. It's not saying you shouldn't gamble or anything. It is just, I guess, providing a little bit of a barrier, a little bit of a price to pay before they use their gambling app. That is, you can't just go straight from, yeah, I want to, yeah, I've done it. There's $40 gone. You know, a slight disincentive. Thoughts?
5: I honestly love it.
4: You love it?
5: I think it's great and I think it would work. I also think, I do know that one of the betting companies actually had put this feature into their apps a while ago where they allowed problem gamblers to have a cooling off period where they had to kind of not bet for a while or had to, you know, you can only start betting in a minute, 2 minutes, 5 minutes or whatever the cooling off period was. So, it works. It's funny as well. I loved it.
4: Okay, good.

0: Another one. Dominic's on the line. G'day, Dominic. Hey, Dominic.
1: Can you hear me?
0: I sure can. Yeah, it's all working. Go ahead.
1: Look, I'm an actor, so one of my mainstays ads. So it'd be pretty interesting playing the adverse ad of the group of people who are bummed out by losing.
0: Yeah.
1: But I think it would need to be like a congregation, because aren't the ad odds on gambling like 70-1 against? So you'd need the people that won, you'd need like a stampede of disenfranchised
0: Well, it depends. I mean, I think
1: gamblers.
0: every bit of gambling is different. Some are very close to 50-50. I think poker
1: Right.
0: machines give out like 90 something cents in the dollar. So, because of the volume, they don't need a huge margin. So, we can ensure that whatever the ad is for, we could get the ratio correct. So, there might be, in a gambling ad, three people winning, then we pan over to you and three others losing and looking really sad. And your emotional reaction has to be as extreme as theirs.
1: That's right. So you got the you got the yin and the yang of the whole experience.
0: Well, it's lovely we've got someone inside the industry on board. Thank you very much, Dominic. We want to hear your creative suggestions for ways to regulate the gambling industry. I got a few, but I'd love to hear yours. The number 1-300-222-702 and the text 0467-922-702. Adam Ferrier, so yes, what did you think about the one of equal time, at least, depending on the ratios of win to losers? So you've got a scene in the pub, people are gambling, they're whatever wins, they jump up, you then have to pan over to at least the same number of people looking really disconsolate, head in hands, that sort of thing, because they've lost.
2: What's your goal for regulation? Is your goal to get people to gamble less?
0: I guess to get a more, and look, every ad, as you know better than me, provides a utopian view of the world. Like you never see a car ad where the car's broken down by the side of the road. They're
2: No.
0: all stuck in traffic. So I guess we're picking on the gambling industry here.
2: I don't reckon. I actually don't think if you did that, I think you could actually and do quite a decent ad. But I think your ad would work for the gambling industry. I don't think your ad that ad where you're showing the wins and losses in proportion to what actually happens. I don't think you'd get any less people gambling if you did that.
0: Really?
2: So
0: You
2: yeah,
0: really?
2: I think you'd just be still advertising the brand,
0: Mm.
2: and I actually and you know and I think even having a little bit more truth in it would probably help people make a more would feel better about gambling. So I think you could have the reverse
0: Okay.
2: effect there.
0: See,
2: So I wouldn't do that.
0: that's why we've got a consumer psychologist on. Thank you. You know how these things work. Well, I think Dean's got an idea. G'day, Dean.
3: Hi, how are you going?
0: Good. What do you reckon?
3: Oh, well, I had the thought that if you could only place a bet at a blood donation centre, so they link you up to the machine to withdraw blood, and for every dollar you bet, draws out a little bit of blood. So when you start feeling faint, you know you've probably reached your dollar limit.
2: Oh,
0: Wow. And I
2: God.
0: mean, I think there'd have to be a safeguard for those deep in the throes of gambling addiction so they didn't like give away too much. Do you think, Dean?
3: Well, yeah, I suppose you could cut it off with an electric shock
0: Wow.
3: at a certain point.
0: Okay. You're a
3: Yeah, but I
0: hardliner.
3: mean, the blood donation centres are the winners here.
0: Well, they are. They are. Yes. Thank you very much for that. What do you think, Adam?
2: Oh, well, it's nice lateral thinking. I'll give it that.
0: We're talking about creative responses to the regulation of gambling in this country. I haven't even got onto poker machines. I've got some ideas for that. But we want to hear your ideas. 1-300-222-702 is the number in the text. 0467-922-702. Now, as you know, Adam Ferrier, at the end of gambling ads, you often hear a little something like this.
4: 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For free and confidential support, call the number on the screen or visit the website.
0: It's low budget. It is a voiceover over a graphic. That's all it is. The poor guy has to speak really fast to get all his words in the 4 or 5 seconds available, which means they kind of lose meaning a bit because they're spoken more quickly than perhaps is ideal. What about this for an ad? the gambling companies can spend as much as they like on an app, but half of it has to be the announcement. So for 30 seconds, 15 seconds has to be given over to the anti-gambling message, and half the budget of the ad has to go to the anti-gambling message at the end. Or not anti-gambling, but if you have a problem, seek help. So it's a fair fight rather than, look, every time you see that at the end, you think, geez, this is not like that. That was big production values in the gambling ad. And then that just a guy in a booth and a graphic at the end. It's not really a fair sight. Why do we even up? Half the budget has to go to the back half the time. What do you think?
2: I reckon it's the same issue. So people don't like being told what to do. As soon as you tell people not to do something, it's worse. It creates a reactance in someone. So I actually don't even think those little things at the end of the ads work particularly well. I think they make many consumers go, stuff you, I'll keep on doing what I like.
0: Well,
2: they do. So those big images on cigarette packs of the big ugly images, you know, that they made heavy smokers smoke more. So it can have a real, these things can have a real kind of the opposite effect you think they're going to have. That's creates reactance in people, makes them keep on doing what they want to do more. And so I'm a bit worried about those ones.
0: Well, let me push back on that. If they had the same amount of budget as the actual ad, which would be thousands and thousands of dollars, they could employ then clever people like you to work out how to give the message about be aware of, you know, if you might have a problem, and if you do, these are some things you can do. But in not a didactic, you know, you should do this if da-da-da way, in a much more creative way.
2: Okay. I think so. So I think, but then you don't really have a thought there, do you? Sorry, James, with all due respect. But then you're just saying, give us a budget to do something to regulate the industry. And then, yeah, we could. But I don't think devoting 30 seconds of an ad pro-gambling and then saying, here's 30 seconds of the ad against gambling, I don't think that's going to work particularly
0: even
2: well.
0: If you were in charge of those 30 seconds and you had a decent budget to do it, like you know what works and what doesn't. Clearly I don't, but you could design something that nudged people in the right way without, you know, making them feel like they were being lectured on thermodynamics.
2: If that whole 30 seconds was brought to you by a betting company, no matter what I said in those 30 seconds, it will probably still be advertising, go and download this betting company X's app more than not. So it would be a very, very, very hard brief under those conditions to do something that actually worked.
0: It's hard. I thought building the metro was hard. Your industry is really hard. Garnet, hello. What do you think?
5: Hey, James. Maybe I was thinking like a donation sort of voiceover. Wouldn't you rather be spending your money saving lives? You know, think of what your funds could be doing if you were contributing to world hunger, you know, throw $40 away or spend it saving a life. Might be if you played on that psychology rather than, you know, hey, you're gambling, you know, you're just throwing your money away.
0: You
5: could be doing better things with it, you know, like, hey, you know, $5 would provide this. $40 if you're gambling would provide this, you know, like just play on that psychology while they're waiting there. You give them a 2-minute line and just tell them, you know, what would be the benefits of giving money to.
0: Yeah, no, I like it. What do you think, Adam?
2: I like it as well. I reckon if that could extend to the app. So instead of putting this $5 bet on X, you could put it into your super fund and do it there and then at the same time. I reckon that would be pretty cool if it had some kind of feature that allowed you to just quickly invest it into something else rather than the horse race or whatever it is.
0: Yeah, you could have three options in your own super fund, so it benefits you, or alternatively, Garnet's suggestion of, you know, a worthy cause that we know is doing good works for people who need it, and it could rotate every week between, you know, a dozen worthy causes, charities. There's so many. Thank you very much, Garnet. Great idea. Rob, what about you? How do you think we should regulate in a creative way the gambling industry?
6: Is that me?
0: It sure is, yeah.
6: Yeah, I think sort of upbeat, where they show scenes of kids being told by their dad that they can't get shoes for school this year because he's had a really good inside tip on a horse that came in last.
0: Right.
6: And then the kids still call him a hero because it was worth a punt, you know, and they've got, you know, you know, bad clothes and bad teeth and
0: right.
6: But
0: okay, Adam Ferrier, what do you think?
2: You don't want to know.
0: It's high concept.
2: You don't want to know.
0: Okay. No. Back to the drawing board, Rob.
6: Okay, no worries.
0: But I love the fact that you're flying the flag. To get a good idea, you need 10 ideas, and one of them's good, and the others help get us there in some obscure way. If you've got an idea for the creative regulation of the gaming, of the gambling industry, let us know. 1-300-TTT-702 or the text 0467-922-702. Adam Ferrier, consumer psychologist and Gruen panelist, is with it. Adam, my one for poker machines is very simple: uncomfortable chairs.
2: Yeah, beautiful. Love it. They should be regulated. That's unreal.
0: Yeah,
2: that's great. Or you know, or walk masters, so you have to keep on walking to power the poker machine or something. That's anything to make it more physically uncomfortable. I think it's great,
0: because they would be little things. Like, you could do them without telling anyone, couldn't you? You could just have every stool is just a little bit wonky and
2: a little bit rounded. Yeah, so you just keep on slipping off. That's very, I love it. I reckon it's really, really clever. It's very good.
0: And also make sure there's no flat surfaces to put your beer on.
2: Yeah, that's great too.
0: You know, a lot of people beer in a pub, poker machine. So, again, create that little bit of discomfort. Here's my one.
2: It works for Maccas, doesn't it? So it gets people in and out of Maccas quickly so you don't dwell too long. It'll work for, I think that's the same. I think they've got the same concept there as well, right? The chairs are purposely a bit uncomfortable so you don't stay too long. So there you go.
0: Is it true or is that just your theory?
2: I think it's true, but I don't know. You'd have to double check.
0: Here's my one for racetracks. As you go in, you either say alcohol or gamble. And if you say alcohol, you're given a red lanyard. And if you say gamble, you're given a blue lanyard. And if you have a blue lanyard, you can gamble but not drink alcohol. If you have a red lanyard, you can drink alcohol but not gamble.
2: No.
0: No?
2: No, it's ridiculous. Why can't – well but I don't know. Yeah, no. I think that's getting into the reactance thing. I think that's where you go, well, hang on a sec. I'm allowed to do both. I can do both if I want to. I reckon that would make the problem worse.
0: Right. I've gone over the line. It just made people angry.
2: Yeah, that's right. That's right.
0: Okay.
2: Right. And there's no benefit for the consumer in it. There's nothing in it for me.
0: Okay, I'm learning. I'm learning about where the line is. We've got a few minutes left of this. Anyone else? Creative suggestions for regulating the gambling industry. Your suggestions individually assessed by Gruen panelist and consumer psychologist Adam Ferrier. The number 1-300-222-702. Text 0467-922-702. Adam, I think we can all agree that this one's wrong. Gambling apps that administer sharp, painful electric zaps every time you place a bet. I do not endorse that, and I assume you don't either.
2: No, I don't. I guess maybe if you self-selected that, if we gave you the option that you wanted to do that, if you kind of implied that you needed... I don't mind these ideas of self-regulation or making it easier for people to decide not to do something if they want to. Mm. So giving them the option, like, again, on that kind of that timeout thing where you want to have a break. Those kind of things I think are interesting. So an electric shock could be in that same world.
0: Matt says, keep it real. Show the stats in real time. Mortgage foreclosures, broken marriages, broken-hearted children, etc. Total losses. So maybe they're on the app, like a little, you know, top right-hand corner of the app. You've got all these stats flying up. Would they work or not?
2: Nah, what do you reckon? You'll just get that same stuff you mentality of maybe you want to gamble more.
0: And also, I think we've become so used to ignoring bits of screens with advertising, so many screens that we look at have ads in a corner that we've become good at ignoring them. Stuart's got an idea, though. What do you think, Stuart?
7: Good afternoon.
0: Good afternoon.
7: Look, poker machines, very, very simple little fix. A negative response every time it doesn't let you win.
0: Oh.
7: So it could be an evil laugh. or maybe loser, or big loss, loser, you lost. And so most of the poker machines in the pokey pit are spewing this out. Because, of course, what I've noticed, and I have a flutter occasionally, of course, it'll get carried away with all these fancy tunes, big win, big win, big win, and you win $10. So they should be regulated to say, well, when you lose, it says, loser.

0: Yeah, look, I really like that. I'm intrigued what Adam will think about it. I think if you get the positive feedback, then an equal negative feedback, which you'd hear, I'm sure, more often than you heard the positive feedback. Again, wouldn't it be like the uncomfortable chair and just a disincentive? What do you think, Adam?
1: Yeah, totally. I love it.
0: You love it?
1: It works really well. Yeah, I do. I think you're exactly right. So poker machines work by variable positive reinforcement. You never know what you're going to win or how big it is. And so the sounds and all that kind of stuff, that's exactly what they're there to do, to make the wins feel bigger and the losses feel smaller. So if you reverse that, and that's why there is no reinforcement whatsoever whenever you lose, it just goes quiet. But if there was some kind of reinforcement, then I think it would have the right effect, where people would start to realise and be a little bit more cognizant of how much money they're putting into the machines. I don't know if it would have to say loser. It could just do something. Yeah, it could do something else. But I do like the thinking. I think it's quite cool.
0: what if it was like, you know, I'm imagining loser, like, oh, you loser. But it's like, you're a loser. Like, really mean bullying.
1: Yeah, really yell it out. Yeah, really belittle the person.
0: Yeah. Hey, Stuart, if Adam had said it wasn't going to work, I was going to, you know, give you the loser one. But now.
2: Well, I want you now to give Adam my number.
0: Yeah. Well,
2: we can do good things together.
0: Da-da-da-da-da. Stuart, well done. Woo! Fireworks. Awesome. Well done, Stuart. Joe is next. Joe, how do we creatively regulate the gambling industry?
3: Oh, good afternoon, guys. I was suggesting a series of thank you ads on behalf of the gambling companies, their bosses, with their eyes covered up so we don't know who's who, saying something like, we'd just like to thank all of you losers for providing us with our new car, our overseas holiday and private schooling for our kids.
0: Adam, what do you think?
1: Yeah, there's something in that, isn't there? There's something very Aussie about that, about not wanting to, the battler not being ripped off by the man. So, yeah, I think that's pretty cool. I like it.
0: So, thank you very much, Joe. Someone suggests that, you know, at the end, the message that goes a little bit.
4: Imagine what you could be buying instead. For free and confidential support, call the number on the screen or visit the website.
0: So someone suggests just play Beck's song Loser that goes, you know, you're a loser, or I'm a loser, baby. Just play the chorus of that at the end of the ad. The message will stick in the heads better than the straight read. So I guess that's the thing, that we perhaps remember musical messages better than oral ones. Thoughts?
1: Definitely, but again, as long as it's not appropriated and used against what you want to do it for. So you do have some kind of classic examples of, like, when the anti-drug industry created the sloth, and the sloth became a kind of a cool icon. Mm. Even Norm, to a lesser degree, became a bit of an icon in the 80s for, you know, unhealthy living. So you could create a mnemonic or an audio device to get stuck in the head. I do like that idea. I reckon it's quite cool. But you just have to be careful.
0: Yeah. Well, you know, that's why they need bigger budgets and they need big brains like you on it.
1: I think what you're saying, though, is the anti-message needs to be as creative and branded, if you like, as the pro-message, exactly, rather than just being from the government. And I think that thinking is pretty cool.
0: Yeah. I mean, it is interesting. It's a traditional response, isn't it? The messaging, whether it be on cigarette packets or on ads for various things where there's a warning, it's always been a dull, kind of very bureaucratic, factual message that, you know, and ads aren't like that. Ads with big budget for cars and fast food and whatever, they're very creative. So hence Gruen.
1: Yeah, and all its analysis. Sometimes in some of the categories, some of the brands start to play against their dark side a little bit. So I think in the UK, one of the telcos, you know, did a whole campaign around getting off your phone and going outside and so forth. But they did it in the same tone of voice as the actual brand. And so I think that worked in terms of getting people to go off their phones and go for a walk in the park or whatever, but it probably ended up selling more phones as well, or else they wouldn't have done it, which is back to the point around, even if one of these brands speaks about the negative, they're probably just going to accentuate the positive by doing that, if you know what I mean.
0: Here's a good one, final one. only let the gambling ads use black and white graphics and a fast voiceover over a maximum length of 5 seconds. Would that be
1: quite funny?
0: Like if they just said, you should gamble with our company now. You know,
1: I hate it. Go away. Don't even air this bit. Obviously, this is live, isn't it?
0: It's very live. Hey, look, thank you very much, Adam. That was really interesting.
1: Good on you, mate.
0: Good on you. Adam Ferrier, consumer psychologist and Gruen panelist. You're on 702 ABC Sydney and 1233 ABC Newcastle. News in a minute. After that, we'll hear what's happening at the cricket score update. Australia have recovered from their precarious position of 76, I think it was, for four to be now 122 for four. I think Smith and Carey are batting. Coming up after the news, we'll hear about the cricket, but also Adam Spencer will join us. And he is very interested in what sorts of music, things we read, art we consume, would we tolerate a bit of AI in? So he was inspired to talk about this because he listens to background ambient music when he's working. And he thought, I don't really mind if that's AI, but if I was listening to a song that I really liked, I wouldn't want that to be AI. So I think it's an interesting discussion about where the lines are in terms of AI and art as it becomes more prevalent. 2 o'clock, news time.
5: Adam Storey with ABC News. A vital detour in the Blue Mountains has reopened after a serious crash between a truck and a car. A 25-year-old woman has been flown to Sydney's Westmead Hospital after becoming trapped in her vehicle following a collision with a truck on the Darling Causeway this morning. The road, which connects the Great Western Highway with the Bells line of road, was shut for several hours. The causeway is being used as a detour while repairs are carried out at Mount Victoria. Telstra boss Vicky Brody has defended the telco executive salaries after she received an 11% pay rise. The company today posted a 3.2% rise in full-year profit to $2.4 billion. Telstra slashed more than 1,200 jobs in the last financial year and had an outage on July the 8th that affected millions of Australians. Its annual report shows Ms. Brady's salary rose by $600,000 to $6.8 million, but her bonus has been slashed by a similar amount due to the outage. She says she and other executives have been held to account.
6: The board formed a view and held us to an account as a senior executive team by making an adjustment to FY26 remuneration. The external expert investigation is still underway. When those findings are complete, of course, the board will consider those findings.
5: State Opposition Leader Kelly Sloane says her planning spokesman Chris Rath will retain that role despite being taken off the state Liberal Party executive as her representative. During yesterday's Independent Commission Against Corruption hearing, it emerged that Chris Rath had allegedly helped fellow party members avoid giving evidence. The ICAC is currently examining the relationship between fugitive property developer Jean Nassif, Liberal Party operatives and alleged breaches of the state's electoral laws. Ms. Sloane has removed Mr. Rath as her representative on the state executive, but says he'll retain his other roles.
7: He's a hard-working member of my team. He's not representing me at state executive, but that's an internal party matter. I need to make an assessment day by day based on whether my team in my shadow cabinet has a conflict of interest, and currently he doesn't.
5: The ex-girlfriend of a man accusing broadcaster Alan Jones of indecent assault has wrapped up giving evidence in his New South Wales local court trial, Isabel Rowe reports.
8: Alan Jones has pleaded not guilty to 22 historic charges of indecent assault and sexual touching, including 9 relating to a former young athlete, complainant Jay. Jay's ex-girlfriend has told the court Jay confided in her at the time of the alleged assaults. The court has heard Jay said he'd promised to look after her in a message after she made a police statement in 2024. Mr. Jones's defence team says Jay wanted to sue Mr. Jones for money, and that was a promise to look after the woman financially. But she denied that, saying Jay never discussed suing the broadcaster, and that's not what he meant.
5: A former jihadist has detailed to the Royal Commission on Anti-Semitism and Social Cohesion how he forged a path away from radicalisation after the September 11 terror attacks.
9: The inquiry has heard evidence from Mubin Sheikh, who became radicalised after meeting members of the Taliban during a trip to Pakistan in the 1990s. He says his extremist views escalated when he returned to his home country of Canada, but that the September 11 attacks in the US marked a turning point.
10: While we were talking about these foreign wars that were happening in the name of Islam and how that was all legitimate, now that fight got brought to the home front. And

0: especially seeing planes flying into buildings. This, to me, I could not understand how this fit into the Islamic war tradition.
1: An additional 29 confirmed cases of H5 bird flu have been identified in South Australia. It brings the state's total confirmed cases to 241, and there are 27 suspected cases. No detections have been made in poultry, and the first case of H5 flu was detected in Tasmania overnight after a dead bird was found in a national park in the state's northwest. US President Donald Trump has described his outgoing press secretary, Carolyn Leavitt, as one of the best. The BBC's Tom Bateman has more.
2: At 28, Ms. Leavitt has been the youngest ever White House press secretary, one of the most visible and often strident advocates of Mr. Trump's Make America Great Again movement. Often prepared to attack what the White House called the liberal legacy media, Mr. Trump once said she had lips that moved like a machine gun. Her tenure at the podium has straddled the most consequential moments of Mr. Trump's second term, including his mass deportation agenda and the war in Iran, amid an increasingly tense relationship with the media, which has seen the White House accused of eroding press freedoms.
1: Isolated showers on the southern half of the western slopes and southern inland plains this afternoon. It'll be dry and sunny elsewhere. Sunny in Sydney this afternoon. Sunny tomorrow with a top of 20. Partly cloudy with a high chance of showers on Saturday and a top of 18. 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
5: Lovely to have you company. Coming up a little bit later this hour, Australia playing cricket against Bangladesh. What do you know about Bangladesh? I don't think many Australians know much about Bangladesh. It's the eighth country with the eighth biggest population in the world, all in an area less than one-fifth the size of New South Wales. So after 2:30, if you know anything about Bangladesh, we want to hear from you. If you've been there, if you've visited, Adam Spencer will join us in a moment to talk about AI's intrusion into the arts. But firstly, let's find out what is happening in the first of what may be, people were thinking could be the first of 21 consecutive victories for the Australian Test cricket team over the next year. I think at the end of the first session, it wasn't looking much like that, with Australia batting and collapsing a little bit. Matt Carmichael, sports reporter, joins us. G'day, Matt.
6: Hi, James. How good is having Test cricket in mid-August? Especially when you're someone like me who's got a bit of idle time on their hands at the moment. So it's fantastic. But yeah, one thing probably a lot of people don't know about Bangladesh, their strength is probably their fast bowling these days. So that's what they showed in that first session.
5: Yeah, well, I think their best and fastest player isn't even playing, but it doesn't drop off a cliff after that.
6: No, they're pretty good. So it's Australia 4 for 128. I think they just, Alex Carey's has ticked over a single. So pretty typical for what we've seen from the Australian team, unfortunately, for quite a few years now. The top order are a bit shaky. Steve Smith and these days Alex Carey come in and sort of steady them. So, yeah, they didn't lose a wicket in the first hour. And then Travis Head, I think Weatherald went first for 23. Travis Head went for 22. Pretty loose shots from both of those two. And then Marnus, as he's done for many years now, mate, he gets himself stuck. One run off 20 balls and then nicked off. So it's now, I think, close to 1,200 days since his last Test century. And then Cameron Green, the one everyone's been talking about, will he fire in this series? Very disappointing, just to chip one to mid-wicket and out for 13 before lunch.
5: So it sounds like they're kind of loose, I mean, easy for us to say, but loose kind of lazy dismissals rather than great bowling, but perhaps good tight bowling, putting the pressure on.
6: Yeah, they bowled really nicely. Just they didn't give them too much. Like Travis Head, there was a few loose deliveries to Travis Head, but they contained him pretty well. And I've been worried about whether he's a test opener. I just feel like he's got a pretty loose technique. This is a big match for him because he's actually from the Northern Territory. So playing a home test match in Darwin, I'm just not convinced he's the answer as a test opener, which we're still trying to find one. I think Josh Inglis is more compact than him. So pretty loose shot. And then Marnus, yeah, I just feel like he's got to find a way to break the shackles where he's got himself so stuck in trying to survive instead of score runs for a few years now.
5: And it's funny, isn't it? Both those players, Weatherald and Marnus, when they go back to Sheffield Shield, particularly Marnus, absolutely cash in, and they're the best Sheffield Shield batters in the

0: country. Big step up, even against Bangladesh.
1: Because he remembers that batting's about scoring runs, and he plays with a real positive intent. And he started to do it again, but it's just like he's fallen back into that habit of, you know, the yelling out no run and the elaborate leaving and all that sort of stuff. It's like, mate, the point of batting is to actually make runs, not yell out no run all day. So I hope he can rediscover it, because his average has gone from like 63 down to 40 odd now. So
0: So, yes, cricket at the top end in August. You don't see that every day. But also the good news here is that people were thinking this game for Australia against Bangladesh was going to be a walk in the park. There's two tests. Well, not walking in any park so far, so it might turn out to be a decent game.
1: I think the worry probably that everyone has is how the Bangladeshi batting stands up to that great pace attack that Australia has with. They struggled in their warm-up game with the bat, but I think this is pretty close. Carey just survives an LBW appeal here. But, yeah, the batting's going to be the issue for Bangladesh, I reckon, James. We see how they go. And the interesting thing, Australia going right at them with this our best pace attack and Nathan Lyon with all these test matches to come this year. There's not a lot of depth behind those guys once you get past Scott Boland at the moment. So hopefully they all sort of get through this test series. Yeah.
0: Good on you, Matt. Thank you very much.
1: Thank you very much, James. Appreciate it, mate.
0: Good to talk to you. That is sports reporter Matt Carmichael about the test. Don't forget, after 2:30, we want to hear from you. If you know something about Bangladesh, if you've been there, we're playing them in cricket, but I don't think many Australians know much about the place. Before that, though, great pleasure to welcome back to the program to talk about, I guess he's remats all things technology and world-changing, Adam Spencer. G'day.
2: Hey, lovely to speak as always, James. How are you going?
0: Good. And you have been listening to some background music, I understand.
2: Music is very much on the AI agenda at the moment, James. The whole world of what is music, what is AI, and a few high-profile cases, one in Australia and one around the world, of songs that have cleared quite a few copies before eventually it turned out they were partly or maybe substantially AI produced. And it started to get people thinking and got me thinking in terms of AI and art and culture, what do you always want to be entirely human? What do you think, I could handle a little bit of technology and AI behind that, and what might you not care about at all? My position's evolved a little bit, and I think it's a little bit contrarian to some people on this sort of stuff.
0: Mm-hmm. Yeah, well, how's it evolved?
2: Well, I mean, a work of fiction, I would always want that to be human.
0: Yes.
2: I'd rather read a novel that came from a human hand that gets a bit weird in the middle and doesn't quite work out and I didn't quite think they landed it than something produced by a machine. Mm. But if I was going into hospital and my surgeon had read an atlas of human anatomy, I'd be cool if they read an AI one that contained 90% less errors than the human drawn one, if you know what I mean. When it comes to music, I don't think I'd ever want to watch a robot play the cello. I'd want to watch a human, and if they make a mistake, that's part of the experience. But the sort of ambient background three-quarter techno German pop that I listen to when I'm hitting a deadline could well be substantially AI produced, and I don't think it'd change my enjoyment of it that much at all. I think it's possibly more a horses for courses type way of looking at it. When it comes to culture and art and all the sort of things you absorb in your life and whether they're going to increasingly have AI involved in them or not.
0: That's interesting, isn't it? I kind of agree with you. I always listen to very mellow music, some of the, ambient, some of the electronica, slow electronica when I'm working, and it helps. And I feel the same way. I wouldn't care much if some of that was AI. But then when it's time to do the washing up and I want to pump up the energy and put on something with a little bit more, a beat and that I'm really into, maybe I'd feel different there. I wonder if that's hypocritical or what it is.
2: I do like the idea that it's the washing up that really brings out the party animal in you, James, for a start. the case that's got everyone talking is this one in the United States. Phoenix Flexen is the artist, and he's released a song called Rubbers. And I've listened to it, James, to save you the trouble. You really don't want to go down that path. But the moment it dropped, it sounded a lot different to what he'd done in the past. This is a sort of East Hollywood rapper who's come out in a bit of a sort of Brit poppy, sounds a bit like a Morrissey type voice. And people thought, that's a bit weird. He denied. People put it through all the standard AI detection tools and nothing came up until some cyber

0: clues put it through an older, less commonly known AI music generating thing, and the red flags went up big. Phoenix has now said, oh, look, I used AI in a bit of the production, but, you know, it's still all me. And so it's in a sort of grey zone as to how much of him, how much was AI. Half people online are going, yeah, caught you out, you're a thief, that, that, that. The other half are going, yeah, whatever, catchy tune, I don't really care. I think people are still forming their own minds around how they feel about this sort of stuff.
1: Well, here's a bit of Phoenix Flexer.
2: Craig Rucastle.
1: No, that was Craig Rucastle. This is Phoenix Flexer.

0: Well, I'm glad I don't have the ethical dilemma of, I really love that song, but it's AI. What do I do? It's, yeah.
1: Phoenix wasn't flexing for you, James?
0: He wasn't flexing. I'm talking to Adam Spencer. His Substack is Nerd News. You can find it, Adam B. Spencer, on Substack, and you won't. You don't have to listen to this song if you access it. So that's an easy one, isn't it? It's AI, and we don't like it. And I think a lot of people want to think that, don't they? AI song, of course, it's no good. The real ethic, you know, we really get in trouble when we read something or we listen to something or we see something, and we like it. Then someone tells us it's AI.
1: Yes, exactly. And that's happening more and more often. It's interesting now, a lot of platforms are starting to attach AI detection tools. Substack that you spoke about, where I put my stuff out, now has, they've aligned with an AI detection platform called Pangram, which is thought to be one of the most accurate ones going around. Before I submit something to Substack, I can get a read on if it looks at all as though it's been AI written, has there been any AI involved in it, and also people consuming my stuff and stuff on Substack can run a quick AI test over content they're reading to see if it's AI generated or not. This thing claims only to have a very small false positive rate and that sort of stuff. Yeah, but what does it mean? If you read something and really like it, then click on a detection tool and it says, oh, about 40, 50% of that was AI generated. Do you care? And what does that mean? If the AI is helping someone draft a paragraph that they rewrite to an extent, but there's a bit of the AI left in it, but the person's happy to sign off on it as their thoughts, is that different to someone just lazily saying to AI, I'm behind on my timetable, can you just do this week's newsletter for me? Where does all this sort of stuff land? It's a little bit nuanced, I think.
0: Oh, it's really nuanced, because there'll be a lot of people using AI for research, you know. Tell me how many, you know, what I said earlier that Bangladesh is less than 1/5 of the size of New South Wales. I did a bit of maths, but I could have asked, you know, AI that, and they would have told me quicker.
1: Yeah, well, with the newsletters, I put out a couple of newsletters a week, James, and I'm quite comfortable saying if I spot an issue I want to write on, I've set up a character on one of these platforms. I load up the article, and the character knows what to do. We need 3 pieces of peer-reviewed research on this topic. We need 3 pieces of general reporting on the topic to make sure it's out there and the reporting's consistent. We bounce things backwards and forwards, find a few quotes, and this thing prepares for me a first draft, a sort of briefing document on the issue. It's as though if I was a CEO, the sort of thing my head of comms would give to me and say, here's your speaking notes, go and write your speech. I then rewrite that first draft entirely. I basically write my article using that as the source material. I'm comfortable saying that that is my work and I endorse every word that goes into it.
0: Yeah.
1: There has been some AI involved in doing the research and sometimes fact-checking things in areas that I'm not an expert in. But I feel that is 100% my work. You are, however, hearing cases of people just hitting send on stuff, and then when you look back at it, it's clearly sometimes even leaving at the bottom, if you'd like, I can prepare a snappy or one paragraph summary of this that would really land on socials, and they've forgotten to remove something like that. Sometimes it's that obvious. It's an interesting issue, and one that you're going to see more and more of as these technologies get better and more pervasive across all sorts of media creation platforms.
0: We're talking to Adam Spencer. His Substack is Nerd News. Producer Alistair is here, and Alistair has devised a quiz for all of us listening, for Adam, for you, for me, and for everyone listening. What have you done, Al?
2: Well, I've picked 4

0: Let's see how we go. I hope it's not Phoenix Flexin' for a start.
1: All right, so I press song one.
2: Yes, please.
1: Here we go. That's it. They're labelled anonymously, so I don't know what they are. With words instead of clothes.
2: There was this delirious. Voice is a bit funny, do you think? To let yourself get
1: more. Okay, so the question is, play along at home, AI or human? Is that the question?
2: That's right.
1: Okay, I'm going to lock in human. Would it be you, Adam?
0: I'll go AI on that one.
1: Yeah.
2: James, I must award you the first point.
1: Oh, nice!
2: It is the Strokes, indie rock legend's new single. For some reason, they have put auto-tune on all of the vocals. And
0: I was going to say, that sounds like an AI that's been told to sound like the Strokes.
2: I know.
0: From New York.
2: It was produced by Rick Rubin, and he is a big AI guy. Yeah. So, look, I'm not alleging anything.
1: Did it
2: come out
1: recently?
2: It came out, I think, within the month.
1: Okay. And did you pick it because you thought we'd think it sounded like AI?
2: Yes, because the vocals are a bit off-kilter with that auto-tune.
1: All right, we're ready for song two. The question is AI or human generated? There's a light on the broken
2: screen. Very smooth.
1: Very smooth. Marching goes where the green wants lead. That says grooving to it. The only thing that is stopping me saying it's definitely human is the fact that it sounds so human, and I know you're sinister at heart. trying to trick us. But I'm going to go human because it sounds human. What do you think, Adam?
0: Oh, that was very cliched. Light on a broken screen, watching ghosts. That sounds to me... a little bit AI-ish. I think yes.
1: You think yes?
0: I think I recalled. I wrote an article about a famous AI band, and I think it might... Is that the Velvet Sundown?
2: My friend, I must award you the second point of this game.
1: Oh, so that's AI.
2: That's right. Adam and James are currently at 1.4.
0: Okay. I wrote a Substack about this a few months ago, James. Yeah. The Velvet Sundown went onto Spotify, and they've got a million different views and listens before people suddenly realised... entirely AI produced, and it had that sort of, it was sort of country contemporary like that, and it was just all cliches about fires and riding my horse and broken windows and ghosts peering back at me, that when you listened a little bit, it was very AI-ish.
1: I found it really deep.
2: Yeah.
1: I don't know. Changed my life, those lyrics. I was weeping in the corner. All right. And am I right, Adam, that Spotify has modified its policy on AI music?
0: Yeah, people were sweeping a lot of these platforms a while ago, and the percentage of songs that were AI-generated was really interesting and a little bit concerning. And in fact, as a tangent, there's a whole market out there for people launching AI songs onto these platforms, getting bots to listen to them to get their listener numbers up, and then get a payola from your Spotify or whoever as a share of the fees that are going in. There's this whole sort of weird black market alleged to be taking place in a lot of those music-generated platforms. But, yeah, I read with one, not Spotify, I can't remember the name of the other one, they thought like 12 to 15% of all the music on there earlier this year was identified as AI-generated but not labelled as such. Spotify's changed now. I think it is, if you want to put something up there and say this is entirely AI, you can go for it, but they want to try and get a degree of accuracy in labelling so people can make their own choice.
1: Okay, here is song three from Alistair, AI or human?

0: the doorway. I'm definitely going human because she refers to her sister. AI doesn't have gender, so kind of a sister. You can't get back what's gone. Adam, thoughts?
1: Yeah, I'm going human on that one.
2: Fellas, it's still 1-1. You were both wrong.
0: We're both wrong. That's AI. Yes,
2: that is an AI artist called Jada Wilson with the song Too Late to Leave.
0: It's, wow.
2: It's a pastiche of all the kind of classic soulful,

0: That's real. That's real deaf on. Adam, what do you think?
1: Oh, yeah, I'm pretty sure I know that song quite well. That's Cold Little Heart by Michael Kawanuka.
2: You guys are too good. You're both too all.
0: Well, I think Adam gets a bonus half point for knowing the artist and song title. But now there's a second category of songs out.
2: Yeah, if you would like to, yes.
0: Yeah, what have we got?
2: So, Adam, we were talking about ambient music, and I was wondering if we could figure out whether this is AI or Brian Eno, the legendary ambient composer.
0: So the game is Eno or AI.
2: That's right. That's right.
0: Now, you know, many of you probably know that Brian Eno has been behind some of the greatest bands and albums of the last 50 years, but he is a big ambient composer.
2: They say he kind of created it.
0: Okay.
2: You know, that's, you know, there's probably earlier precedents, but he's kind of the big name.
0: All right, let's ambient or Eno? Does this track go for like 12 hours?
2: 7 hours or something? You're walking around an airport or at an art gallery.
0: I don't know if there's any way of even getting clues on that. I'm going to go Eno. What do you think, Adam?
1: Yeah, I'll go AI. I find almost impossible to pass that.
2: Yeah, that is Brian. That is the great Brian Eno.
0: That's Eno. Okay, so one more for me.
1: There was in the old Triple J library, James, when I used to do overnights, there's a Brian Eno song, I think it's called Thursday Afternoon or something, that goes for 63 minutes.
2: Oh, great.
1: And I was known occasionally between about 3:15 and 4:15 in the morning to lean back on a bit of that one.
0: Little nap. Going for a kebab. Yeah. Here we go. Here's number two. How can we tell?
2: I know, right?
0: Do you think there's any clues?
2: I don't know, man. Like, what do we reckon, guys?
1: Well, that's far too upbeat for Brian Eno. I'm going AI on that one.
2: I'm going to give that to you, Adam. That is AI.
0: Yeah. I kind of passed on that one, so.
2: Here's the last, I reckon.
0: The last one. Mm. Okay, one more.
2: Tell you guys now, it's a trick question. This is a refrigerator that I recorded on the way into work.
0: Where did you do that?
2: At Woolies, at one of the big shopping centres. Yeah. Anyway.
0: What, out the back?
2: No, like in the dairy aisle. Yeah.
1: Mate, I'd be getting straight back to Jibble Joe with that one.
2: Right.
0: There's going to be all these people like typing in the supermarket next to the fridge, doing their homework. Hey, thanks, Al. That was fantastic. Adam, this will be so interesting to see how it develops and how people express their preferences. And I guess everyone cares now, but will they care in 10 years? Will they just, it's a good song or a bad song, you know?
1: And I think it'll be a person-by-person thing. Just think about film. I think there's still going to be a market for film that is all people, all human. There'll be some film where there's AI used a lot in the editing process in the background and getting the movie to air 6 months quicker than it would have been. But think about one of those Transformers films by Michael Bay. I mean no disrespect to the art form. That could well be AI and I don't think you'd notice. And maybe there's going to be some movies, if you're just hopping on a plane for an hour and you just want to put your brain in a bucket and watch two robots beat the absolute bahoo out of each other, I don't really care if a human's been involved in that process at all. I think it's going to be a horses for courses, genre for genre sort of thing for people.
0: Yeah, so interesting. I'm sure we'll be talking it again. Thanks so much, Adam.
1: Pleasure as always, James, if in fact it was me.
0: Adam Spencer, or whoever I was talking to, may or may not be the author of the Substack Nerd News, which you can find him at Adam, or you can find the real Adam at Adam B. Spencer on Substack. 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
2: The cricket is on. Australia is playing Bangladesh in a test in Darwin. Now, Australia was supposed to be treating it basically as a warm-up for their more important or more significant games later in the year. Not so much. Australia batting first after 38 and a half overs. They're 152 for six. Steve Smith is standing tall, as he so often has, 47 not out off 72 balls. But Webster just got out for 12. Carey's out. Marnus is out. The openers are out. Cameron Green's out. So Webster's the last recognised batsman. I guess it'll be Stark or Cummings coming in to join Steve Smith. Interesting times in the cricket. It's going to be much closer, perhaps a much more interesting game than many people thought. Let's get the latest news headlines. Good afternoon, Adam Story.
3: Afternoon, James. The former head of Catholic Schools New South Wales has told the ICAC he sought financial support from federal opposition leader Angus Taylor, but denies it was for a right-wing Liberal factional group. Dallas McInerney says the money was sought to support upcoming New South Wales Liberal internal elections and Conservative candidates instead of the Christian group, the Reformers. A vital detour in the Blue Mountains has reopened after a serious crash between a truck and a car. A 25-year-old woman has been flown to Sydney's Westmead Hospital after becoming trapped in her vehicle following the collision with a truck on the Darling Causeway this morning. And the Assistant Treasurer says media companies will receive more money under the federal government's revised news bargaining incentive bill. The bill to be introduced today will see the number of deals large tech companies have to enter into to exempt themselves from the 2.5% tax will lift from 6 to 8. More news at 3 o'clock.
2: Before you go, Adam.
3: Yeah.
2: What do you know about Bangladesh? We're about to talk about Bangladesh. We're
3: playing. That they've got a very good cricket team out here at the moment. Yeah. That's about all I know. Yeah.
2: I don't think many Australians, I mean, I'm sure there are some people and we want to hear from them, but it's a country, you know, Australians often visit that area a lot. Australians go to India and lots of countries around there, but Bangladesh is not really on the radar.
3: It's not really on the cards, no.
2: Keep listening because you're going to find out a lot about Bangladesh.
3: I won't move. I'll just be right here.
2: Thank you very much. So let us talk about Bangladesh. This is inspired by the fact that, of course, that Australia are playing a cricket test in Darwin against Bangladesh, and the Bangladesh team are going very well, have reduced Australia to 154 for six. But what about the country, Bangladesh? It's full of surprise. Look, we want to hear from you if you've been there, if you know something about it, if you can enlighten us, whether you went there for work or for pleasure, whether you're from there, whether you have connections there that you visit, family, friends, whatever. It's a country. It's a country with the eighth biggest population in the world. So it's a very significant country, 148 million. So for every Australian, there's nearly eight people who live in Bangladesh. If there's anything you know about the country, you want to share us, educate us, enlighten us, give us a call, 1-300-222-702 or the text 0467-922-702, Bangladesh borders India and Myanmar. It's 90% a Muslim country. There's lots of rivers and swamps and wetlands and trees and wildlife. And as I said, lots and lots of people. It's a young country. After the partition of India, Bangladesh became East Pakistan. So Pakistan was divided into two with India in between the two parts, separated. There was Western Pakistan, which is now Pakistan, and there was Eastern Pakistan, which in 1971 became the independent nation of Bangladesh. It's a democracy with a prime minister and a president, and it's one of the most densely populated countries on earth. And that's about all I know. So I want to find out from you about Bangladesh. Have you been there? Was it for work? Was it for pleasure? I must say, and I feel a bit bad about this, but the idea of visiting Bangladesh as a tourist has never even popped up on my radar. Should it have? You know, is it a interesting and safe country

0: visit. Have you been there? Let me know. 1-300-222-702 or the text 0467-922-702. G'day, Eric.
1: Hi, how are you?
0: Good. You've been to Bangladesh?
1: Yeah, yeah. I travelled there as a backpacker in the 90s, going back a little while. And it was amazing. I spent about 3 weeks there, and I've always wanted to go back. I've been back to India many times, but haven't been back to Bangladesh. But, yeah, it was really incredible.
0: In what way?
1: It's like going to one of those places that you don't know anything about, so everything's a bit of a learning experience and a surprise. But the people were amazing. I just received so much hospitality. It's of course a Muslim majority country. I traveled there during Ramadan, which means that all of the restaurants were closed between what, dawn and dusk. But whenever I got hungry, and if I asked around, like, they'd sort of shuffle me into some back room behind a curtain and serve me lunch or dinner. Lots of people wanted me to come and visit their families at home. And there's also some just amazing areas there. There's this huge mangrove swamp called the Sundarbans, which extends into India. And I did like a 3 or 4 day trip on a local steamboat that goes down there and services some of the towns along the river. Really incredible.
0: And did it feel, you said it was very friendly. You felt safe there, I take it. And there were enough things to... It sounds like a great experience. It's surprising to me that perhaps it's not on the radar of more people.
1: Yeah, I think, it's probably one of those places that it doesn't, it probably doesn't sort of sell itself a lot, but also, I guess people, their starting point is probably perhaps like a slightly negative and uninformed one. Because I guess people associate, in last century, it was associated with a lot of poverty and with severe storms and things like that. But there's a lot of fantastic history there. There's a lot of great culture. There's like really interesting like craft villages and like little villages that specialize in, certain types of like weaving or whatever. And there's tea growing areas. There's some national parks. It's a really interesting and really quite diverse country, but I felt safe really the whole time. People were so hospitable.
0: Nice.
1: There weren't many foreigners there. They were very welcoming. But the scenes around, especially the scenes around the ports and along the river were amazing because it's really like traveling back in time. The lifestyle along the rivers, is really... very connected to the land and the weather and the floods and all those sorts of things. And it's pretty amazing.
0: Hey, look, thank you very much, Eric. That's a great way to get started. We are talking about Bangladesh today, and I guess inspired by the fact that Australia and Bangladesh are playing a cricket test in Darwin, but we thought it was a good idea to find out more about the country, about what it's like. Have you been there? Was it for just a holiday passing through? Was it for work? Why'd you go there? What's it like? A great opportunity if you have been there to spread the word about your impressions, positive or negative or both, about a country that I think Australians in general, not saying everyone, but know less about than they do a lot of other countries. So, yes, please share your knowledge about Bangladesh on 1-300-222-702 in the text 0467-922-702. G'day, John.
2: G'day, James. How are you?
0: Very good. What do you know about Bangladesh?
2: I've been there 5 times.
0: Oh, my goodness. For fun or for work or for what?
2: Oh, mainly doing some aid work, I guess, and stuff over there. Yeah, no, it's a great place, and I endorse what your previous person said. But what I will also add that Bangladesh has contributed to a special United Nations Day.
0: And what day is that?
2: International Language Day. It's got another word in there as well, local language day, ethnic languages. It came about because, as you said earlier, Bangladesh was part of Pakistan.
0: Yes.
2: And Pakistan wanted to impose their language, Hindi, on the Bangladeshis who speak Bangla. They didn't like it. And in the kerfuffle that followed, I think three high school students were murdered by the

0: shop because they refused to learn Hindi.
1: Right.
0: And it became Martyrs Day, the 21st of February every year. I think it happened about 1972. Anyway, all around the country there are these, if you'd like to call them shrines, where people gather at midnight on the 20th of February every year to celebrate their language. And the 21st of February is like Anzac Day here. People, schools are closed, the kids go down and line up, have processions. They go and lay flowers at all these shrines. The United Nations picked it up and made it International Language Day for native languages. So, you know, this is part of the emphasis in preserving Aboriginal languages here.
2: Yes.
0: And ethnic languages all over the world. So that originated from events.
2: Very good. And John, tell me, you say you've been there five times, and I don't know if you want to, you know, talk specifically about your work or not, but I'm certainly interested if you do feel comfortable doing that.
0: Oh, well, I've helped out in teaching, in teacher training, visiting people, and encouraging people, I guess. They are very welcoming. Very welcoming. In fact, when I lived in Bangladesh the first time, I had a guy come up to me and he was crying. And he said, I want you to keep in touch with me. You remind me of my brother.
2: Oh.
0: Now, his brother's probably two-thirds the size of me. I'm white. He was brown. But, you know, and I have kept in touch with that guy. He's left teaching. He's now farming, a rice farmer. Doing all that. And I think the incredible thing about Bangladesh is, as you said, I think it's only about half the size of Victoria, or less than half the size of Victoria. It's people live and work and grow all their food in that area. And those villages are incredibly, incredibly compact.
2: It must be very efficient, efficient use of space, I'd imagine.
0: Yes. Well, an example, you go to someone's house, that many people don't have a table. What they do,
2: sorry, don't have a what?
0: A table. Right. They put tablecloth down on their bed and you sit on their bed and have the meal. And also, I'm incredibly impressed with these cricketers. Now, they probably come from richer families, but in the village I visit, they have to close off the school playground on the weekend and put a fence around it and charge people to go in so they can have football matches.
2: Right, because of the density. Sure. John, we thank you so much. Well, look, we better move on because a lot of other people waiting, but really appreciate your thoughts. Thanks so much.
0: Thanks, John.
2: All the best. We are talking about Bangladesh. If you've been there, we want to hear from you because a lot of Australians don't know much about Bangladesh. So the number 1300 222 702 and the text 0467 922 702. Wiz, hello.
3: Oh, good day. How's it going?
2: Good. When did you go to Bangladesh?
3: Oh, back in the '80s.
2: How was it?
3: Yeah, well, it was the most extraordinary place. Mm. They consider themselves to be the luckiest people on the planet because they've got the runoff coming down from the Himalayas. So their soil is absolutely so rich, they're able to grow everything they need.
2: Right, right. And why did you go there?
3: Oh, well, that's a different story altogether.
2: Is it?
3: That's more about me, and that's not what I'm going to be.
2: Okay. But would you recommend a visit? I know it was a while ago.
3: Well, one of the things that I found that was absolutely extraordinary, and I've always been very interested in architecture, was the government house.
2: Yeah.
3: Was the most extraordinary building I'd ever seen.
2: Why?
3: And to this day, it still stands out. We might have our opera house. And all that, but they have a government house which just leaves you speechless. It's in the middle of a lake.
2: Really? I'm gonna
3: because that then reflects what their country is, which is water associated.
2: Oh, look, thank you very much for that. I'm gonna have as soon as I get off air, I'll have a look at a picture of the government house in Bangladesh. Now, Risha is on the line. Hi, Risha.
4: Hi.
2: Are you from Bangladesh?
4: I am originally from Bangladesh, yes, please.
2: Yeah, and how long have you been in Australia?
4: about 23 years now.
2: And is this the first time you've heard your country being talked about on radio?
4: probably, yes.
2: So why did you... Yeah, why did you... How, were you young when you came to Australia and why did you come?
4: Okay, so by profession, I'm an environmental engineer.
2: Yep.
4: And I came to Australia to do my master's degree.
2: Right.
4: And then I found out that I was eligible for migration. And then I got migration and I started working in Australia as an environmentalist.
2: Yeah.
4: And since 2003.
2: And why did you want to, you know, stay? Was it a hard decision?
4: Actually, to begin with, I wanted to sharpen my skill in the environmental area.
2: Yeah.
4: And then before I finished my master's degree, I was offered a job with EPA Tasmania. So I live in Tasmania to begin with.
2: Mm-hmm.
4: And I started sharpening my environmental skills.
2: Nice.
4: And I had my family, my kids were born here, so I stayed on.
2: Yeah, right. And do you go back much?
4: Yeah, I go to Bangladesh every year.
2: Oh, wow. And your family is still there? And
4: yeah, I've got my mom, my two siblings. So, yeah, and it's a beautiful country. It's a green country. And, it's the second largest delta in the whole world next to Amazon Delta.
2: Second largest what?
4: Delta.
2: What does that mean?
4: Delta means big rivers.
2: Oh, Delta. Sorry, right? Yes, of course. Sorry. Yeah. My apologies. Yeah. And would you recommend, you know, if someone's listening, thinking about, you know, they want to go on holiday, but would you recommend Bangladesh? And if so, why?
4: Absolutely. I would recommend people going to Bangladesh because people are really, really friendly.
2: Yep.
4: And very hospitable. Like, you need any help, you know, people will be jumping onto you to try to help you. And
2: that's nice.
4: It's if you, Dhaka city, the capital is very overpopulated. But if you go outside Dhaka, it's beautiful. It's lush, green, big rivers, and people are friendly. People are welcoming. So, Bangladesh should be a go-to place for, you know, it's a beautiful country.
2: Isn't it interesting you have grown up in one of the most densely populated countries in the world, and then you came to one of the least densely populated countries in the world? That I bet that was must have felt pretty weird when you arrived in Australia.
4: It was actually, it was. But I got used to it. And see, even I live in Tasmania compared to mainland Australia. Tasmania is even with less people.
2: Yeah. Gosh, is that... I mean, I guess there's good and bad things about that, right?
4: Yeah, it is both. Yeah, I know.
2: Yeah, to give us some sense of, you know, when you grew up, what part of Bangladesh was it? And, you know, was it a very... Were there people around all the time or what was it like?
4: I was brought up about 60 miles from Dhaka, the capital city, a small town called Changail. So I was born and brought up there. And the people then... In the 70s, it was green, more green. These days, it's slowly becoming concrete jungle, even in the smaller towns in Bangladesh. But again, there are many people overpopulated. But as I said, people somehow manage to leave and manage their own spaces. And and very friendly, very friendly.
2: Yeah, yeah. Oh, that's okay. So you've encouraged everyone to visit. They think they'll have a great...
4: Yes, absolutely. And also, Bangladesh has a beautiful potential for investment, like agribusiness, like in agriculture sector, because there are a lot of water coming down from Himalayas. Mm. A lot of nutrient-rich silt, actually, you know, coming down with the water. And that's why you don't need, fertilizer or proper care for agriculture.
2: Mm.
4: So, and also other sectors, especially garments and renewable energy, another one. So if Australians are interested to invest in Bangladesh, that's a good area to do. I encourage people to go there and try to invest in Bangladesh.
2: Lovely. Look, thank you so much for your call. It's lovely to speak to you, Richard.
4: Thank you. very much. Thank you. I appreciate it.
2: All the best. You're on ABC Local Radio Red New South Wales. James O'Loughlin with you. And we're talking about Bangladesh, inspired by the fact that Australia are playing a cricket test against Bangladesh as we speak. Made us realise that many Australians don't know much about that country. So we're trying to find out more if you know a bit about Bangladesh, particularly if you've been there. Still got a few minutes left. 1300 222 702, or the text 0467 922 702. The cricket, of course, continues. Australia 171 for 6, batting first against Bangladesh. The Bangladesh team doing much, I think at least four matches there, better than most were expecting. Steve Smith has got yet another test 50. He's on 57, Pat Cummings on 9, but Australia would have been expecting to be in a better position than that. And of course, you can listen on the ABC app or online to commentary of both the first cricket test and the second cricket test. Someone says that I went to Bangladesh for work in July this year. I'm in the fashion industry. We visited factories, etc. Flew in a helicopter over the fields to get to a factory. What an amazing place. The people are lovely and so accommodating. That's from Tanya. Lewis Kahn's buildings are celebrated for their monumental forms, masterful use of natural light and timeless modernist design, with iconic works including the Salk Institute and the Bangladesh National Assembly. So that must have been the building in the middle of a lake that an earlier caller was referring to. The government house is very famous among architects, designed by Louis Kahn, says someone else. Now, Robert is on the line. G'day, Robert. Have you been to Bangladesh?
1: Hello, James. Yes.
2: Yeah.
1: Some years ago, yes.
2: Yeah, what was it like?
1: Well, fantastic. My wife is a teacher, and she was taking a group of students across to Bangladesh. So we stayed in a school there, and we had a group of girls and boys with us, and we helped in the school, but then we got to travel around the area. So we were near Sri Mongol,
2: mm-hmm.
1: and that's sort of part of the tea garden area, which was mentioned earlier on.
2: Mm.
1: Which has a very interesting history, the colonial influence there.
2: Mm-hmm.
1: And we got to go around the villages. So what was interesting, I thought, was the diversity of the cultures that are there.
2: Yeah.
1: And the different... So there was one group that was a matriarchal society, so... When we visited, the land is owned by the women.
2: Mm.
1: The chief or head of the village is a woman, and it was just a wonderful atmosphere in that particular village that we went to. So it's, the diversity and the interesting things, it was amazing.
2: Yeah, oh, lovely. Look, thank you very much for that. So we're getting a lot of positive comments about, for Australians, I think, ignored, not by everyone, but by many, country of Bangladesh. Thank you so much, everyone, for all your contributions. I know a lot more now. It's officially on my radar. Regarding our previous segment with Adam Spencer, where producer Alistair played us a number of songs and made us try and guess, with very limited success, whether they were produced by humans or AI. Someone texts, is it possible that Alistair is actually an AI agent that scrapped Hannah's Happenings and created this AI bot or not segment in a similar style? Great segment. That's from Joe. Alistair appears to be humanoid and appears to be human. He reacts and looks like a human. I've seen him eat. So rather than plug himself in, Hannah's Happenings has not been scrapped. Hannah's just on leave for a while and will return with Hannah when she returns. But I do, Joe, you've got a knack. We might have to employ you to come up with segment names. You've got a knack for it. AI bot or not. I really like that. It's short, it's punchy. And most importantly, in, there's two things you need in a segment name. You need alliteration, like our segment Hannah Sapperings, or you need a rhyme, AI bot or not. And that has a rhyme. So for me, very good.
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2: Australia's lost and yet another wicket in the cricket, playing Bangladesh, 172 for seven. Pat Cummings just got out. Steve Smith still in. I guess Mitchell Starc will be there. But, whew. Called a collapse. If you looked at that scoreboard, you'd say, I reckon Bangladesh are batting, but they're not. Australia is. Tomorrow on the program, Zool of Rock, Bernard Zool joins us to play songs that have at least some spoken word in them. Very much looking forward to that. Get your suggestions ready and sayings from your parents that have stuck with you. In Newcastle, statewide New South Wales, you'll soon hear Jess Maguire. And in the Illawarra, it will be Fairlie Hamilton.
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8: Good afternoon. How are you? Happy Thursday. I hope you're well. Hey, a bit of an incident on the Hume Highway at Yandera on the Hume Motorway, just past Remembrance Drive, the old Hume Highway off-ramp. Now, that started early this morning. It was a truck fire, so traffic is still quite heavy. If you are heading northbound on the Hume around sort of Colo Vale, or if you're heading from even further south, around, you know, Belangalo, Paddy's River, down that way, you might want to think about, I don't know, taking another exit and going a different way. Otherwise, if you are sort of stuck staying on the Hume, you will need to merge. There are some road closures. One of two northbound lanes have been closed. So anyway, that's the hold up before Bargo heading north on the Hume. Hey, lots coming up this afternoon on the program, including there's this amazing album launch event happening at the Planetarium at the Science Centre. You'll find out exactly, you know, what's going on with that. Very creative stuff. Also, South Australia has announced a Royal Commission into AI. You'll find out all about how scammers are using AI. Plus, you know, we do have some very talented sports people in our region, including a couple of local acrobats heading to Italy as part of Team Australia in the Junior World Champs. And the amazing thing about this is they're still juggling their training with high school. It's all on the way here at ABC Illawarra. We've got the news coming up in just a few minutes' time, but now it's time for a bit of America. Sister Golden Hair on ABC Illawarra.

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0: Adam Storey with ABC News. Three teenagers have been charged after allegedly sexually assaulting a teenage girl in Sydney's East last month. Investigations began in July after a 14-year-old girl alleged she'd been sexually assaulted by three boys in an alleyway. Two 13-year-olds and a 14-year-old have been arrested after search warrants were executed at several homes in the eastern suburbs this morning. Police also seized two replica firearms, a Glock-style BB gun, three laser pointers and a number plate that's believed to have been stolen. The three have been granted strict conditional bail and will face a children's court next week. The former head of Catholic Schools New South Wales has told an ICAC inquiry he sought financial support from federal opposition leader Angus Taylor, but denies it was for a right-wing Liberal factional group. Dallas McInerney says the money was sought to support upcoming New South Wales Liberal internal elections and Conservative candidates instead, not the Conservative Christian group, the Reformers. The inquiry previously heard a former Liberal staffer claimed Mr. McInerney secured a $15,000 payment and ongoing donations from Mr. Taylor, which Mr. McInerney denies. Mr. Taylor also denies ever making a payment and is not accused of any wrongdoing. The Premier says the government is working to keep jobs in the Hunter region with a $2.5 billion deal with the federal government to keep an aluminium smelter in operation. About 10 months ago, Rio Tinto, owner of the smelter at Tomago, threatened to close the facility in 2029, impacting thousands of direct and indirect jobs in the region. Mr. Min says the government investment will support jobs into the future.
1: Is that
2: communities in Sydney?
1: There's over $2 billion worth of economic value that's generated from Tomago, 800 million of which is generated locally. And the truth of the matter is we couldn't have a situation where that level of economic stimulus is withdrawn from an economy like the Hunter.
0: Opposition leader Kelly Sloan has criticised the state government's plans for Sydney, saying it lacks detail on infrastructure such as schools and metro lines. The state government has unveiled a 20-year growth plan for Greater Sydney as it looks to meet forecast population growth with economic gains. It will see more homes built in the city's east, including townhouses and apartments. Ms. Sloan says it's hard to put faith in a plan for 20 years away when the government can't deliver for now.
2: Communities in Sydney need to understand why we are 40% behind our Housing Accord targets. Let's get now fixed, while we also keep an eye on the future as well.
0: The Shadow Housing Minister has acknowledged comments he made about migration before the National Press Club is not official coalition policy. Andrew Bragg suggested yesterday that net overseas migration of under 180,000 people per year was achievable with cuts to backpackers and international students. But several senior opposition sources have told the ABC that was not an agreed Liberal Party position and did not reflect the views of the Shadow Cabinet. Mr. Bragg would not be drawn on whether Liberal leader Angus Taylor spoke with him after the speech.
3: I'm not going into private conversation with colleagues, but of course I talk to colleagues all the time, and as you can imagine, people have good feedback and people have negative feedback, as I'm sure you get on your reporting, and it's always helpful to get the good and the bad.
0: The World Health Organization says it hopes to reverse the spread of Ebola in the Democratic Republic of Congo within 3 months, but it's also warning the outbreak won't be over by then. The death toll from the current outbreak has now passed 2,200. WHO Director Tedros Ghebreyesus says it's spreading at a rapid rate.
4: It's already the second biggest Ebola epidemic on record, and it's

0: moving faster than any previous Ebola outbreak. At its current pace, it's on track to eclipse the West African Ebola outbreak of 2014.
1: In sport, the general manager of the Papua New Guinea Chiefs has brushed off criticism of the NRL team's tax-free incentives, saying the club wears it as a badge of honour. Rabbitohs coach Wayne Bennett has called the concessions unfair, while Roosters coach Trent Robinson and Penrith coach Ivan Cleary say the NRL is no longer a level playing field. The debate is heating up with the signing of Penrith winger Brian To'o as the Chiefs' sixth recruit. But Chiefs general manager Michael Chammas says the team's tax-free status was widely discussed in the years leading up to its formation.
2: We wear it as a bit of a badge of honour, to be honest with you, that clubs or people in the game feel as though this is now unfair. Well, as a club, we say that's a good reflection of the job we're doing and the roster we're assembling if they now feel threatened by what we're putting together.
1: Isolated showers on the southern half of the western slopes and southern inland plains this afternoon. Dry and sunny elsewhere. Sunny in Sydney. Sunny tomorrow with a top of 20. 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
4: Good afternoon. Welcome to the program on this glorious Thursday, the 13th of August. I hope you're well. Can you believe we're already halfway through August? I feel like it's, you know, one of those conversations you constantly have. Oh, it's hot. It's hot today. Oh, it's cold today. Oh, it's already close to Christmas. Anyway, wishing our lives away. Now, look, lots coming up on the show today, including a chat with the CEO of the Australian Communications Consumer Action Network. Have you ever cursed your telco? I have. I do it frequently. Just, you know, when I move from one room to another in my house and all of a sudden my reception drops out, I curse them at that point. Well, a telco watchdog says systemic delays in fixing faults and activating services such as internet and mobile services is becoming a critical issue for regional customers. We'll speak with Carol Bennett from the Communications Consumer Action Network very soon here on the program. Also, it is Homelessness Week. Today, Wollongong Council hosted a barbecue. Our producer, Hayley Prenter, went to check it out. So we'll hear from a few of the attendees and organisers before 3:30. And next, we do have some very talented local acrobats heading to Italy as part of Team Australia in the Junior World Champs. And they are still juggling high school with training. We'll catch up with Maddie Lacey, who is the coach of Sienna Petrovsky and Indy Rose O'Neill, the youth pair from the Oak Flats Albion Park Kiama Acrobatics and Gymnastics Club. That is happening next here at ABC Illawarra.
3: 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Weather.
4: Such beautiful days, isn't it? It was 19 on the coast today and around 13 then in the Highlands. Looking at the days ahead, Wollongong tomorrow, sunny and 18. Saturday, a shower or two and 17. Showers both Sunday and Monday and 17. Further down the coast in Nowra tomorrow, sunny and 20 degrees. A shower or two on Saturday and 17. And Sunday and Monday, showers and 16 degrees. And in the Highlands tomorrow, mostly sunny and 15. Saturday, possible showers and 12. Showers on Sunday and Monday and 11 degrees. Current temperatures, it's 19 in Albion Park, 18 in Bulambi, Kiama's 18, Moss Vale is 14 and Nowra is currently 20 degrees.
3: Traffic.
4: One pretty major issue on our roads this afternoon, that being northbound on the Hume just before Bargo. There was a truck fire earlier on today. As a result of that, one of the two northbound lanes is closed. Traffic is currently backed up, all the way past the old Hume Highway turnoff and past Church Avenue where you sort of turn off to Colo Vale. So, look, if you are heading north on the Hume, just be aware that you will be sort of stuck in a bit of a hold up while lanes merge and, you know, people continue on their route north. Other than that, no major dramas. If you've seen a problem, let us know 1300 973 300 or text 0467 922 684.
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4: It is 8 minutes past three. Now, we have some incredibly talented athletes in our region, many of whom just returned from the Commonwealth Games in Scotland. Well, there's a couple who are about to leave to represent Australia in Italy in the Acrobatics Gymnastics Junior World Championships. Sienna Petrovsky and Indy Rose O'Neill are the 12 to 18 youth pair from the Oak Flats Albion Park Kiama Acrobatics and Gymnastics Club, better known as the Cowshed. And they recently won gold at the national comp, securing a place in Team Australia.

0: Australia. Maddie Lacey is their coach, who will head to Italy with the girls next month, and she joins me now. Maddie, hello.
1: Good afternoon, Fairlie. How are you?
0: Good. Thank you for joining us, and congratulations on this amazing achievement. Tell us a little bit about Sienna and Indy. How old are they, and how long have they been at the club?
1: So Sienna and Indy are currently competing in the age group of 12 to 18. I do believe Indy is turning 12 this year and Sienna is turning 17 this year. So they have successfully made the Australian team to compete at the World Championships over in Italy, in Pesaro, which is really exciting. So that's for acrobatic gymnastics.
0: Yeah, amazing. So what's the difference between acrobatic gymnastics and gymnastics?
1: Well, in gymnastics, you have like the bars, the beam, the vault and the floor. In acrobatics, it's actually a group sport. So they're paired up into either pairs or trios and they get to compete 2 to 3 routines together that demonstrate balancing skills as well as dynamic skills where they do like somersaults in the air and stuff like that. As well as that, they combine that with like a dance aspect. So it's a bit of like a performance type sport. Definitely a spectator sport. People love to watch it. So it's actually compared a lot to the acrobatics in Cirque du Soleil.
0: Yes, totally. I have seen some of the stuff you guys do, and that's the first thing I think of when I look at it. As these two go, Sienna and Indy, I mean, they're so young, but how long have they been working together as a pair?
1: So Sienna and Indy have been working together for, I would say, probably about 2 years now. So this cycle has gone for about 2 years in the lead up to the World Championships trial. Mm-hmm. And, you know, they've made it to the end with their goal of making the Australian team to compete over in Italy. This is really like the pinnacle of our sport at the moment, as acrobatics is not in the Olympics. So, it is a really big deal for the girls to make an Australian team, especially at the age that they're at.
0: Yeah, and not only that, like you guys are, you know, a small club based in, you know, you represent sort of Oak Flats, Kiama, Albion Park, but really anyone from the region can go to the Cowshed to learn. I mean, how competitive is your club and Australia in general in terms of this sport?
1: Look, I would say that our club is one of the best acrobatic clubs in Australia. You definitely see as time goes on, each club gets stronger and stronger. So, you know, training out of a little tin shed that we do, we've definitely had to instill it into the kids that, yes, they don't have the same facilities as a lot of the other clubs, but if you work hard, you can achieve your dreams. And I do believe that's what Indy and Sienna have demonstrated.
0: Tell us about their nationals routine. Like, how long is a routine and how do you go about picking music and costumes and all that stuff?
1: So at nationals, they competed a balance and dynamic. Then on the next day, they had to compete a combined routine. So balance, it has like the handstands and all the holds that they have to do, as well as, you know, the dance aspect. Then dynamic has all the somersaults and stuff that they have to do, as well as the dance aspect. And then combined is actually a routine that joins both balance and dynamic skills.
0: So with the pairing of them, is like one of them a base and one of them, you know, sort of doing tricks?
1: Yeah, so Sienna is the base. So she does all the holding and the throwing and the catching. And Indy Rose does all like the cool little handstands, the holds up in the air, as well as the somersaulting in the air.
0: So, I mean, I guess the answer is both, but does one or the other have the more difficult job in that arrangement?
1: Honestly, I don't think that you can say that one is more difficult than the other because they both require a lot of different strengths, flexibility, and a lot of mental strength.
0: Yeah, tell us about the mental strength. Like, describe, I mean, being a good athlete, there's so much that goes into it, but what sort of mental strength is required specifically for this sport?
1: Well, look, this sport is definitely based a lot on trust between the two girls. So, I mean, look, Indy Rose, who's getting thrown in the air, she has to believe that Sienna is capable of throwing and catching her, which she proves that all the time, as well as in the balance skills, Indy Rose has to make sure that she's able to be held up in the air. Sienna has to make sure that Indy knows exactly what she's doing up there. It's definitely based on trust. But I think the more you train, the more you build the trust and, you know, they trust each other and they trust their own bodies in this sport.
0: As their coach, how many hours a week do you work with the girls?
1: So I would say roughly.

0: around 20 onwards from there, I would say.
1: And they obviously go to school. I mean, they're only young, 12 and 17.
0: Yeah, so they're both in school. So really and truly, like, these kids just, they're continually, like, rolling. They don't stop. They're hard workers. They know when they have to get their stuff done, especially with such a busy schedule. But they turn up day in, day out, because they know that that's what's going to get them to their dream.
1: But they must love it as well. I mean, you couldn't give that many hours to something if you didn't just absolutely love it.
0: Yeah, look, you look at the two, and yes, there's hard days, but they know that hard days are when the champions are made. So they do believe that, you know, they can push through the hard times, the good times come, and that's where you really appreciate them. And, you know, they have definitely pushed through hard times during this 2-year cycle, but I just know they're going to walk out on that floor in Italy and know that it was all worth it.
1: Yeah. How will you prepare to head over to Italy?
0: So the girls are training on a bit of a strict regime at the moment. So just kind of getting lots and lots of numbers in of their skills just to work on the consistency, as well as, you know, like, making sure that their performance aspect is, you know, top notch, because that is half of the competition is how well you perform to the judges.
1: So, I mean, I can imagine with the tricks, sort of repetition and going over and over and really making sure you're sort of nailing them. But how do you hone the performance side of it?
0: Look, we train a lot of repetition of the skills. So, yeah, that is one side of it. When it comes to the performance aspect, we actually go through their routines quite regularly. So that will be a daily occurrence. My sister actually choreographs the routines, as well as having my mum, who's a judge, and my cousin Caitlin, who is also a judge and is also heading over with us.
1: Oh, wow.
0: Yeah, so they have an insight that, you know, people that aren't judges might not understand. So, you know, they're usually watching their routine saying, no, this is what you need to look out for. This needs to be a little bit more exaggerated or emotional, etc.
1: Do you get to choose the soundtrack and the costumes?
0: Yes. So that's usually up to, like, the coaches to kind of decide what would be best for each routine. There's not really, like, specific genres that you have to include for each routine, but, like, for example, Indian Sienna have a really emotional, like, sad music for their balance routine, which kind of goes with the balance holds. Their dynamic is like an angry kind of, like, almost like there's an aggression to it, which kind of helps with their dynamic skills. And then their combined actually has a bit of both. You see emotion, you see anger, like, it's a good mix. You just kind of choose on kind of what would be best for each partnership.
1: Sure. How are the girls feeling being, you know, part of Team Australia?
0: Oh, I think they're still kind of shocked, if I'm honest. Both of them have been here and seen other athletes from the club represent Australia and just how hard they've worked. I do think it's been an aspiration for both of them for quite some time. So I genuinely feel like they're still in a bit of a honeymoon phase where they're like, oh, we actually did it. Yeah.
1: Because with your club, these are your sort of, what, 51st and 52nd Australian representatives that have come out of the cow shed. Is that right?
0: Yes. My mum actually worked it out yesterday, 51st and 52nd.
1: Oh, that's really impressive. Have you been over there for the championships?
0: Yeah, so I've actually made the before Australian teams. Yeah.
1: Wow.
0: So I've done two junior world championships, and then I made two senior Australian teams for the senior world championships.
1: Amazing. Oh, my goodness.
0: Yeah.
1: What's the experience like representing Australia?
0: Look. The whole experience when it comes to just going over there, training, like the leading up to it, it's something that you can't actually describe until you feel it, as well as walking out onto the floor. That's where I think it really hits you the most. You're out there, you're competing against some of the best in the world.
1: Yeah.
0: And you're meant to be there. You're up there with some of the best. So it's something that I can't even fully explain until you feel it.
1: Yeah, wow, okay. All right, so what date do you head over?
0: I head over on the 11th of September, and I think the girls head over on the 10th.
1: Okay, and will you get a bit of, you know, tourism in while you're over there? Is it all sort of work?
0: When we get over there, it's kind of set on the competition.
1: Yeah.
0: You know, the girls need to be at their prime or peak for the competition, and it does take a few days for the girls to settle in with jet lag and, you know, adjusting to different weather and time and stuff like that. But, yeah, it's the first week and a half, I'd say,

0: needs to be known.
1: Okay, well, what are your socials so people can sort of get on board and follow along?
0: So on Instagram, it is acroamazing underscore. And then on Facebook, you should be able to just look up acroamazing or Oak Flats Acrobatics.
1: Okay, excellent. All right, Maddie, well, look, congratulations on, this incredible achievement, and I hope that you all do really well for, representing Team Australia.
0: Thank you so much, Fairlie. Thanks for having us on.
1: No problem. There you go. Maddie Lacey, the coach of Indy Rose O'Neill and Sienna Petrovsky, who are representing Australia in the 12 to 18 youth pair. Very good luck. Very good luck. I don't think that's the right use of the words. Very and good luck. But anyway, good luck to the guys who will travel alongside their coach, Maddie, plus fellow club coach, Caitlin O'Neill, who is one of the two Australian judges chosen to judge at these World Championships. An amazing achievement. It is 20 minutes past three. In just a mere moment, we will head to Wollongong Council's Homelessness Week barbecue, which was on today. This, Melissa Etheridge on ABC Illawarra. It's 20 past three.

0: it's great for the little one because we've got all the beaches with the parks, the playgrounds, and yeah, that's why we do it.
1: It is a best fishing spot. That's why, you know, I like it. And close to Sydney, about an hour drive. Yeah, but it's a beautiful picnic spot.
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3: It is 25 past three here at ABC Illawarra, and earlier on today, Wollongong Council hosted a very special barbecue, a free barbecue outside the library. Now, this was in honour of Homelessness Week. The aim was to bring the community together to learn more about the support services that are available for those experiencing homelessness. Our producer, Hayley Prenter, went along and she started off by speaking with Andrew G from Wollongong Council's Community Connection team, who was very busy cooking up sausage on the barbecue.
4: Well, we decided we needed to do something for the Homelessness Week, which was sort of last week, but it spills over into this week, doesn't it?
5: Yeah.
4: And so we're doing the barbecue to raise awareness for people who are homeless. And the idea of the barbecue is, well, you can go and get something to eat, and that's what a lot of people who are homeless need. Mm-hmm. So after running things like this up in Barrel for many years, I realised that a lot of the people weren't homeless, they still wanted something to eat. And they enjoyed having a sausage after they'd been at the pub. And that kind of helped them to not be so drunk. And the other thing was there were a few homeless people. So the homeless people would quietly come and just get a sausage or two. And we'd get to know them a little bit. But often they would then disappear into the night. And that happens, I don't know if that's happening today, but we're raising awareness. And we're telling people, look, those people are out there. There could be someone sleeping rough in a car park or in a basement or in a stairwell or something like that. And, you know, those people need to be known about and need to know that they're welcome and they're part of our society. And the library is a big part of that because the library is a welcoming space with lots and lots of activities and things for people to do or just a place to hang out. And we don't have a shower in there, but we've got bathrooms and we've got... You can get water and coffee if you need a coffee. We have events that include coffee and tea and biscuits, so it's nice to see people come to those events.
5: And why is this sort of connection between council and the homeless community important in an event like today?
4: Well, we're a community organisation. So Wollongong City Council is a community-focused organisation, so most of the things that the council does are about people. Mm-hmm. And they're about helping people and providing services for people, whether it is a library service, whether it is a playing field, or whether it is a service that delivers things to people's homes. We deliver books to people's homes. There's all sorts of organisations that do that. But, you know, the council it wants to do something for the community. People are paying their rates. We want to do stuff for everyone. And that includes people who are homeless. Yeah.
5: Now, you've been busy cooking the barbecue today, but what have you been hearing from people who are experiencing homelessness in the Illawarra?
4: Well, I haven't heard anyone today.
5: Yes.
4: But what I have heard is, oh, mate, this is great. They won't say, I am homeless. They won't say, I'm sleeping rough. They'll say, oh, mate, do you know where I can get blah, blah, blah? And we'll go, yes, I do. And we can give them a piece of paper that has a list of places they can go, or we can help them find those places on a map. We can show them how to get a feed at night time. And that's great. So we have a nice list in the library of all the different services that are available for people who need a bit of help, and that's nice. Yeah, they might just need a shower. So the Homeless Hub provides a lot of those services at Ferry Meadow.
5: And I can see we've got crocheted blankets and beanies and scarves and everything. Yes. Can you tell me a little bit about this?
4: Well, they're done. The Knit Stitch Yarn ladies, we have groups that come to the library. One of them is Knit Stitch Yarn, and they're beautiful elderly ladies who meet every Wednesday morning up on level one, and they knit.
5: In the library?
4: Yes.
5: Beautiful.
4: And they stitch and they yarn. They knit, and they're up on level one from about 10 o'clock until about at least midday every Wednesday. Downstairs, there's an old boys group. We're just playing games. They're not knitting. Yeah, and they donate all those things to us. So, you know, we then distribute them to people who need them.
5: Beautiful.
4: Them to someone who needs it. Yeah.
5: Is there anything else you wanted to add? Anything I haven't touched on?
4: Well, just to tell people, come and join the library. If you haven't got a library card, you're missing out. Free stuff.
5: Brilliant.
4: Use it.
6: Renee Green, Lifeline South Coast CEO.
5: And what work does Lifeline do when it comes to people experiencing homeless in the South Coast?
6: Absolutely. So one of our key services is our community kitchen. That runs Monday to Friday. We provide breakfast, morning tea and lunch. And that's a service that's available for no cost for anyone who is really experiencing any challenges. So we do have a lot of people who are sleeping rough or perhaps in struggling with their housing security. But it's certainly a service that is open to anyone, and we welcome anyone who would benefit from a healthy and nutritious meal to help them get through the week.
5: What are you hearing from the community at these lunches?
6: We are hearing, I guess, just how difficult things are, and they're continuing to get more difficult for people. One of the other services we provide from the library at Wollongong is our Connect Hub. So that's really taking Lifeline out into the community. And that's a great space for people, whether they're joining us for lunch or not, to come in and have a chat to someone who's really trained and skilled to talk through whatever it is that's worrying them. They don't have to be in crisis, but would just benefit from having a conversation with a friendly, non-judgmental person who can perhaps help link them to other services or just chat through their concerns.
5: And you're at the Council Homeless Hub barbecue today. Yes. What are you hoping will come out of the barbecue today?
6: Oh, the Homeless Hub does fantastic work in our region, and we're really grateful to partner with them to provide services to vulnerable people in our community. So I guess the hope today is just to raise awareness of the housing insecurity and housing challenges in our region and help people understand how they can contribute and how they can support.
7: I'm going to try and see if I can get this little sandwich and bring it over there to that guy. He's on the street. He lives on a homeless, but he's just sleeping there.
5: What brings you here to this barbecue today?
7: I know some of the staff, and I have, what do you call it, DVDs and Bible I use as assistant just to read. I'm popular to the library.
5: Mm-hmm.
7: And I think it's a good idea what they're doing for the poor and people on the street. They're doing it hard.
5: Yeah.
7: It'd be good if we can get some housing for some of them. No, it's great what he's doing. I'm really happy about it.
3: There you go. That story was brought to you by the ABC's Hayley Printer. It is 29 minutes to 3. Coming up very, very soon, some regulations around how our telcos operate are being looked at, particularly in light of, you know, the major operator Telstra going down for several hours just a few weeks ago. We'll have a chat with Carol Bennett, who is the CEO of the Australian Communications Consumer Action Network. That's coming up very, very soon. Now, though, it is time to get some news headlines from the one, the only, Steph Postuma. Hello.
8: What an introduction. Thank you, Fairly. In the news this afternoon, New South Wales Premier Chris Minns says his government is working to keep jobs in the Hunter region with a $2.5 billion deal with the federal government to keep an aluminium smelter in operation. About 10 months ago, Rio Tinto owner of the smelter at Tomago threatened to close the facility in 2029, impacting thousands of direct and indirect jobs in the region. Mr. Minns says the government investment will support jobs into the future. Renewed calls for a state government to take over Jamboree Mountain Road have been made after a fatal truck rollover last night. Police are investigating a man in his 20s who was killed and two others that were injured when the medium-sized truck left the road and flipped onto its roof yesterday. It comes less than 1 month after two other men were seriously injured in another crash. Kiama Deputy Mayor Melissa Matters says the council should be reclassified as a state road to enable major safety upgrades. Kiama MP Caitlin McInerney and Transport for New South Wales were also contacted for comment. The RFS says there was a real risk a fire which killed an elderly man in a caravan park overnight could have spread to other homes. The blaze broke out in a mobile home in Greenwell Point Tourist Park near Nowra last night. The fatal incident also left another man with serious injuries. RFS Shoalhaven's operations manager Anthony Cicaldo says the firefighters did well to bring the fire under control so quickly. The former Port Kembla copper smelter on Military Road has officially changed hands, ending Port Kembla's copper's 28-year association with the property. KPG Holdings Australia has taken ownership of the 21-hectare industrial site, which was put on the market in 2024. Port Kembla Copper says it has spent more than $40 million investigating, remediating and demolishing infrastructure at the site since the smelter closed in 2003. Proceeds from the sale will help fund further investigation and remediation of the residential areas potentially affected by historical smelting operations. And in sport, the general manager of the Papua New Guinea Chiefs has brushed off criticism of the NRL team's tax-free incentives, saying the club wears it as a badge of honour.

0: Rabbitohs coach Wayne Bennett has called the concessions unfair, while Roosters coach Trent Robinson and Penrith coach Ivan Cleary say the NRL is no longer a level playing field. The debate is heating up with the signing of Penrith winger Brian To'o as the Chiefs' sixth recruit, but Chiefs general manager Michael Chamis says the team's tax-free status was widely discussed in the year leading up to its formation. To the weather around our region, it's mostly sunny in Wollongong, 17 degrees in Barrel, mostly sunny and 13, and in Nowra, partly cloudy and 20 degrees. And can I just quickly preview a story that's coming up fairly?
1: Please.
0: An hour or so ago, I was at Wollongong University attending a protest that was happening there this afternoon.
1: Yes.
0: The national protest against Pauline Hanson and One Nation that students and high school students and university students are participating in. Uh-huh. Things got a little tense.
1: Oh.
0: Shall I say. So I spoke to a number of people down there, not just the people participating, but there were also some One Nation members and things like that down there. And, a lot was happening on the ground a matter of an hour and a half ago or something like that. So after 4 o'clock, I've got those voices to share.
1: What was the tension?
0: There was a One Nation branch member, local branch member, who was there that was hoping to debate with some of the local students and things like that, and he sort of got singled out, as you would going to a protest of people who are protesting against your party and your leader, and things got a bit tense for a second.
1: You know what? Credit to him for turning up, knowing that you know. He might face tension.
0: Yeah, I mean, if
1: was
0: that's
1: it a he, was it?
0: Yes,
1: he?
0: It was. Yeah. Yes, yeah. So, yeah, so it was very interesting, and I spoke to a number of people who were there, and we'll hear that after 4 o'clock.
1: Thank you, Steph. I was at the university this morning for a meeting, actually, and I was walking around looking at all these brilliant young minds walking around the campus, and I thought, my goodness, there are some brilliant young minds here. Anyway, I remember being at uni. I don't think I'd be in that category, to be honest with you. I was. I don't know, doing the bare minimum, I'm not going to lie to you. Anyway, coming up in a mere moment, we will delve into an issue that each and every single one of us faces, and that is terrible phone reception. We'll have a chat with the CEO of the Australian Communications Consumer Action Network. That is next. This, Jack Johnson, sitting, wishing, waiting, 23 minutes to 4 on ABC Illawarra.

0: traffic update for you, that being the incident on the Hume Highway just south of Bargo, heading north on the Hume. Now, this is after an earlier truck fire, pretty heavy bank up of traffic due to one of the two northbound lanes being closed. That is sort of just before Remembrance Drive at Yandera. If you are heading north on the Hume, just be aware that it will have quite a hold up this afternoon. You could potentially take the Colovale exit, go all the way around through sort of Buxton and Thelmere, and then, I don't know, you'd have to go to Picton and then get back onto the Hume by going along past Malden and Menangle Road back to the Hume. That way, I probably would do that because I would rather drive longer than sit in traffic, but that's me. Anyway, it's up to you. If you have seen any issues on our roads this afternoon, 1300 973 300 or text 0467 922 684.
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0: 19 minutes to four here at ABC Illawarra. The telco watchdog says systemic delays in fixing faults and activating services such as internet and mobile services is becoming a critical issue for regional customers of mobile phones. A telecommunications industry ombudsman report analysing 27,000 complaints made 12 recommendations in total, including mandated timeframes around fault rectifications. Carol Bennett is the CEO of the Australian Communications Consumer Action Network, and she joins me now. Carol, good afternoon.
3: Good afternoon, Fairlie.
0: Look, 27,000 regional Australians have taken their frustrations to the telecommunications industry ombudsman over the past couple of years, and a report has been released today outlining those experiences. What did the report highlight?
3: The report highlighted just how difficult it is for people living in the regions or travelling in the regions to get good access to connectivity. The sorts of things that we all rely on every day for everything we do, whether it's, you know, being able to access education, health services, government services, and even safety. And people really struggle with the patchy connectivity out in regional Australia in particular. So, you know, there is a real concern about, you know, not just being able to conduct your business, run your life, but there's actually a safety concern there, and that's a real problem if we don't address this soon. We've known about this for a long time. We've had so many reviews. It's time to get on with the job and do the things that have already been recommended, like domestic mobile roaming, or putting in place reliability standards and treating the telco sector like the essential service it now is.
0: How does Australia fare compared to other nations and their... I mean, we're a pretty big, sparsely populated, you know, portion of land. Yeah. So there is a bit of a challenge there. But as far as, you know, other countries go, how do we go in terms of coverage?
3: Well, in terms of coverage, you know, we are a big geographical landmass, and that does present challenges for sure. However, what we have seen is a reduction in investment by the telcos into the regions of Australia, and we see patchy connectivity as a result. So we really need to incentivize and ensure that the telcos are actually acting in Australians' interests. Now, you know, today Telstra's released its latest profit share, and it's $2.4 billion, and there's a huge shareholder buyback going on, which is about another billion on top of the $1.25 billion that was made in June. So really, the priority is wrong. It's not the public interest that Telstra's prioritising. It's their own interests and those of shareholders, which are doing very well. But we need to see investment in the regions, and we need to see this service work in the public interest and for public safety.
0: You know what, I'll say it won't even just be regions. You can get the train from, you know, just the outer suburbs of Sydney and head into the city and the phone drops out. South Coast resident Jerry McLaughlin.

0: was one of 27,000 people to write to the Ombudsman. Now, he was shocked earlier this year when he spotted a new symbol on the signal section of his phone. Here, have a listen.
1: One day I got up, and sometimes we don't have any, it's not all the time, but it is, it happens, where we have no signal. And I noticed on my phone that there was a symbol I'd never seen before. And then I got a text and it said, you're currently with Telstra Satellite. This function only has the ability to send text messages. Move to an area of mobile coverage if you you need to ring 000. And I'm paraphrasing there, and that might be not totally exact. But first off, I thought, where am I going to drive to? Where do you go to get mobile coverage in the event of emergency? And then I rang them up, and they were told me that if you need to ring someone, if you need emergency service, just text a friend and get them to call it.
2: So was there some back and forth there, or that was just the
1: It was back and forth. Well, I actually said to the person, how is it possible for you to text in an emergency?
0: I mean, that sounds pretty absurd. You can understand why Jerry McLaughlin from the South Coast there contacted the Ombudsman alongside 27,000 other Australians. But could you tell me about this satellite mode? What does it mean?
3: The satellite direct-to-handset technology is now about to come into effect, or it's in effect already. Telstra has a deal with SpaceX, who provides that technology already in Australia for voice and for text messages. But what the legislation before the federal parliament will mean is that the universal outdoor mobile obligation will enable satellite direct to your phone or device to occur, and that can then enable people to get coverage wherever they are. So that will certainly help with regional connectivity and providing a safety net in the regions, but also for all of us. I think it's a really great step forward and we welcome it. We need to see that bill passed, but we can also use that bill as an opportunity to include additional things that could help the regions and the and Australians right now, like domestic mobile roaming and reliability standards, the things that in the interim until satellite to device technology is fully in place could really improve coverage.
0: Well, what is domestic roaming?
3: Domestic roaming is essentially when your phone can't connect to your provider's service, either because there's an outage or for some other reason, that it will automatically switch to another provider that's available.
0: So with this satellite technology that you're discussing, you know, you hear people going, oh, I'm going, you know, I'm driving around Australia, so we're buying a satellite phone, so if something happens. So this will eradicate that need?
3: Yeah, well, it should enable people wherever you can get access or see the sky to get access to a satellite signal that would enable you to connect through your device. So,
0: and why is it a bill? Like, why does that need to go through Parliament?
3: It needs to go through Parliament because the telcos are being required to enact this technology in the public interest. Because one of the problems is here that, you know, there's every opportunity, and Telstra's already taken this opportunity in its collaboration with SpaceX to make significant commercial profits. The problem with that is, of course, that people who can't afford the newest, latest technology and phones and devices that enable them to use that technology will be left out. And we don't want to see that. We need to see all Australians provided with an essential service that they all need.
0: Yes, because I imagine if they're providing this extra coverage via SpaceX, then, you know, there'll be new phone plans and, you know, you can get this as well. And oh my goodness. Okay.
3: Yes.
0: So, in a statement, a spokesperson for Telstra said, being connected to Telstra's satellite does not stop a compatible device from using another available mobile network to make a 000 call. Is that your understanding of how this mode works?
3: Well, I think when you're talking about 000, it operates on a different system to just general connectivity. So, yes, there is the opportunity to have roaming when you're talking about 000, so you can actually camp on or switch to another provider's network if your phone is not connecting to 000. That's what we want to see applied in general. So there's domestic mobile roaming just to ensure that Australians stay safe and connected.
0: Is the whole country covered in some way, shape or form by some sort of provider?
3: No. No, we don't have, there's about 30% of the country that's actually not covered, and there's lots of mobile black spots where you can't get connectivity. It's patchy. Even the areas that we're supposed to get connectivity, people will say...
0: Yeah, like my kitchen.
3: Right.
0: As opposed to the lounge room.
3: Yes, yes.
0: If ever anyone's got the train to Sydney, you know.
3: Yes,
0: forget
3: absolutely.
0: About listening to music or doing work. Look, are there any other experiences in the Ombudsman's report that particularly stood out to you?
3: Yeah. Look, one of the ones is that a lot of people now have these devices that enable them to monitor their health, particularly if they've got, you know, some kind of condition that means that they're at risk if something goes wrong. And so they need to stay connected to friends and family and emergency services. And these devices often work off apps which are connected to your device. Now, if that's not the 000 network, so if the 000 network goes out and you've got one of these devices, it's not going to connect, and neither is it going to connect if you don't have coverage. So we did hear in the Ombudsman's report about people, there's one woman in particular who had had a serious health incident and her life was at risk, and she was not able to connect to anybody during that experience. So obviously that creates a layer of real safety concern when people can't use the devices that they have to try and protect themselves and stay connected. So we've got a safety issue here. It goes well beyond just running our businesses and running our lives, which is also very important. It's a big productivity economic impost to the country if we don't get this right, but it's a bigger impost for people's safety, and that really should be the first priority.
0: What do we know about coverage here around the South Coast? How reliable is mobile reception on the coast and sort of in the hinterland, the Highlands?
3: Yeah, I think in the Highlands it's a bit tricky because obviously the geography creates a few challenges. You know, where you've got around here, there's lots of hills and the escarpment, which create barriers to direct signals being able to provide that connectivity. So it's challenging, and it's challenging in a lot of regions of Australia.
0: Has the Ombudsman responded to what, you know, what we've been hearing, and have they got any recommendations about how to manage some of these issues?
3: Yeah, well, the Ombudsman has effectively said we need a root and branch review of the whole regulatory system. Now, what that means is we don't have a fit for purpose regulatory or legislative system that underpins telco. So when back in 1997, when the Telco Act was put in place, it was stipulated that the telcos should self-regulate, that they shouldn't be burdened by regulation. And the result of that is they've pretty much run their own show, which was fine when we had payphones and landlines, but now we rely on our phones every day for everything we do. So it's now an essential service, but it hasn't been regulated that way. So what the Ombudsman's really saying is this whole thing needs an overhaul. The problem is that we've had so many reviews and so many recommendations that have really pointed to really practical things that could be changed right now. We've got legislation before the Parliament. We could be doing some of these things that have been recommended over many years. I mean, anyone will tell you living in the regions or travelling through the regions that it's patchy at best to get connectivity. We should be getting on with the job. I just worry that we have so many reviews underway in this area that we are never going to get to the changes that Australians so desperately need for everything that they do. And it's very frustrating for many people, as the Ombudsman report shows.
0: I understand today also the CEO of Telstra was given a bonus.
3: Yes, we understand that there was a $600,000 bonus, but you know, this suggests that the Telstra board really are prioritising executive bonuses. They're prioritising their shareholder interests with this huge buyback that's coming off the back of another buyback that's showing incredible profits, $2.4 billion. You know, that's pretty extraordinary when we've seen a major and significant outage just weeks ago that brought the country to its knees, and the regions and Australians cannot get the connectivity that they need now. So where's the investment back into customers, back into our regions, back into the infrastructure that will ensure that Australians stay connected. That should be the priority, but it's not regulated.

0: The telcos make their decision based on their commercial interests, and that's not working for Australians.
1: All right, Carol, thank you so much for joining us this afternoon.
0: Great to talk to you, Fairlie.
1: Yes, no problem. I do have issues with my phone reception. If you also do, let us know 1300 973 300 if you can get through. And that was Carol Bennett, the CEO of the Australian Communications Consumer Action Group. This is Concrete Blonde and Joey. You're on ABC Lawarra at 5 to 4.

0: Concrete Blonde on ABC Illawarra, where it is coming up to 4 o'clock. After 4, there was a protest earlier at the university today, sort of part of a nationwide protest, students of schools and universities protesting the One Nation Party. Our producer and presenter, Steph Postuma, went along to the protest going on at UOW today. We'll hear from him about things getting quite tense. Also, we'll hear a true crime tale before 5 plus. Just after 5 o'clock, huge news in the trial of William Cam today. The South Coast cult leader had his sentence handed down. We'll get all the details from our reporter, Grace Crivellaro, who was at the Downing Centre District Court in Sydney today for the final verdict. It's all coming up here at ABC Illawarra. The news is next.
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0: the story with ABC News. A doomsday religious cult leader and his wife have been found not guilty of grooming a girl for more than a decade. William Cam, who calls himself Little Pebble, and cult member Sandra Matheson were acquitted of five offences at Sydney's Downing Centre Court this afternoon. The pair faced a judge-alone trial where the complainant testified that Cam told her he was her queen that would help him repopulate the earth after the apocalypse by bearing 45 of his children. The judge said the evidence was not strong enough to prove whether Cam, aged 76, planned to meet the girl before she turned 16. Three teenagers have been granted strict conditional bail after allegedly sexually assaulting a teenage girl in Sydney's East. Lydia Feng reports.
1: The three boys were arrested and charged earlier today with sexually assaulting a 14-year-old girl in an eastern suburbs alleyway last month. Two of the boys were charged with aggravated sexual assault in the company of others and two counts of aggravated sexual touching of another person. The other boy was charged with a single count each of the same offences. This morning, police executed search warrants and seized several items, including electronic devices, two replica firearms, three laser pointers and a number plate, which is believed to have been stolen. All three boys will appear in a children's court later this month.
0: A former jihadist turned de-radicalisation specialist, who's testified at the Royal Commission on Anti-Semitism, says the Bondi Beach terror attack was inevitable. Mubin Sheikh, who was an Islamist extremist before becoming a Canadian counter-terrorism operative, has given evidence at the inquiry. And then, speaking outside the commission, he's warned extremist groups will continue to exploit grievances relating to the war in the Middle East in an attempt to inspire more attacks like the one at Bondi.
2: It was inevitable, I thought, that an attack was going to happen, and only because other attacks have been occurring elsewhere around the world, especially in Western countries. Obviously, because of the grievances from the war, people are just becoming upset at that and unfortunately taking it out on just the average Jewish person.
0: Students around the country have walked out of schools and universities to join protests against One Nation and its leader Pauline Hanson. The rallies organised by the National Union of Students attracted hundreds of protesters in each city, with them carrying banners, signs and effigies of Miss Hanson. One Nation supporters were moved on by police away from rallies in Sydney and Brisbane. The rallies have been condemned by Miss Hanson, who wrote a message to students on the social media platform X saying, "Whether you know it or not, One Nation and I are fighting for you." The Prime Minister says a $2.5 billion bailout of the Tomago aluminium smelter is about protecting Australia's national interest. The state and federal governments have agreed to spend the money over 10 years to secure the future of the country's largest smelter. Its owner, Rio Tinto, had threatened to close the operation from 2029 amid the rising cost of renewable and coal-fired power. Mr. Albanese says the country couldn't afford to have the facility disappear and for Australia to be at the end of supply chains.
3: Which is why it's absolutely critical that today's agreement makes sure that this facility that has been so important for the Hunter, 1,000 direct jobs, but 5,000 indirect jobs in this region on top of that.
0: Polls have officially opened in the Clacton-on-Sea by-election in southeast England, where Reform UK leader Nigel Farage is recontesting his seat. He resigned from Parliament last month amid a probe into political donations before he was elected. No major parties are running, though. Instead, the Brexit architect is facing a so-called intergalactic space warrior dressed as a rubbish bin, as well as an Australian software engineer and 31 other candidates. If Mr. Farage wins and returns to Parliament, the investigations into donations he received will resume. In sport, Australian Lani Pallister has won the women's 200-metre freestyle event at the Pan Pacific Championships in Southern California, holding off a late charge from Canadian Summer McIntosh. Pallister swam the heat in 1 minute 53.67 seconds, taking out the meet record. The 24-year-old says the competition is a preview of the 2028 LA Games.
4: Racing this week at Pampax kind of is the first taste of the Olympics in 2 years' time, and I often don't swim the 200 individually, so going 153 is wicked here.
0: To the weather forecast for this afternoon, isolated showers on the southern half of the western slopes and southern inland plains. It'll be dry and sunny elsewhere. Sunny in Sydney this afternoon, a sunny day tomorrow with a top of 20, and then a partly cloudy day forecast for Saturday with a high chance of showers and a top of 18, and then partly cloudy Sunday with a high chance of showers mainly in the morning and then easing through the afternoon with a top of 18. 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
6: Good afternoon, Fairleigh Hamilton here at ABC Illawarra. And as you heard in the news today, the South Coast cult leader known as Little Pebble has been found not guilty of sexually grooming a child under 14. We'll get all the details of that decision made by the court today from our reporter Grace Crivellaro, who was at the Downing Centre District Court in Sydney today for that verdict. A very high-profile trial in our region. And, yes, a surprising result, I think, for some, but nonetheless, a result. We will find out more about that coming up just after 5 o'clock. We'll also chat with Rick Stein. Yes, Rick Stein of Mollymook fame. He's in Mollymook at the moment. He's spending some time on the South Coast. And we'll hear what he has to say about our beautiful region and what he's doing in the region coming up after 5. We'll get some true crime before 5 o'clock. And in a mere moment, we'll talk about the protest at the University of Wollongong against Pauline Hanson and One Nation that occurred earlier today. Steph Postuma headed down to chat to some of the people involved. We'll hear more about that next here at ABC Illawarra.
5: 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Weather.
6: I'm joined now by Angus Hines of the Bureau of Meteorology. Angus, good afternoon.
7: Afternoon, Fairley. How are you today? Enjoying a bit of sunshine?
6: You know what? It's been quite mild. I think 19 around the coast today.
7: Yeah, around about 19. I think we've peaked at 18.6 as our maximum for the afternoon so far, currently sitting on around about 18 degrees. Just seeing a light little sea breeze, actually, at the moment for coastal areas. So that's a little wind coming in off of the ocean, only about 10 kilometres an hour, so it's not a strong wind. But sometimes that wind off the sea can just feel a touch cooler than a similar strength wind coming in off the land. So maybe it's a little fresh, but very pleasant, really, out there. Light winds, the sun is out, not much cloud across the sky, maybe a little bit dotting the sky here and there. And really, for the rest of the afternoon, not a whole lot changes.
6: All right, well, that's good news. I am seeing, though, it will get cooler towards the beginning of the week for next week, even though it's only Thursday, you know, we're looking ahead. But also on the weekend, a little bit of rain. How much are we expecting?
7: Yeah, a little bit of rain on the weekend. Could come through a bit on Saturday and then perhaps a touch more on Sunday. So for Saturday, we're really just looking at pretty sparse showers, I would say, during the day. The wind is going to change, so it will be a fair bit cloudier on Saturday. But in terms of rainfall numbers, we might get, you know, half a dozen showers through the day that bring us 3 to 5 millimetres of rain. Something in that ballpark seems pretty reasonable for Saturday. Sunday could be a touch wetter, particularly second half of the day as we push towards the very end of the weekend. Sunday afternoon, Sunday evening, we might see a heavier shower and maybe one that lasts a little longer as well. So wouldn't rule out double digits on Sunday, maybe 10 millimetres in a few areas. So, a bit damper there, unfortunately.
6: All right. There you go, Angus. Thank you so much for letting us know.
7: All right, have a good one. Thank you.
6: Angus from the Bureau of Meteorology here at ABC Illawarra.
5: Traffic.
6: And an earlier incident has caused significant delays northbound on the Hume Highway. That's happened just south of Bargo. There was a truck fire earlier on today. It was actually just after 11 o'clock this morning. However, the impact of that means that one of the two northbound lanes is still closed. There's a fair amount of traffic banked up all the way to Wilson Drive at Colovale. And, yeah, it's very slow going basically from Colovale all the way through to Yandera. So if you want to take Remembrance Drive, you can do that and go through Thirlmere and back around that way. Otherwise, yeah, sorry, just going to have to stick through it. Now, we've just heard that at Warilla, Shell Harbour Road, just past Woodford Avenue, there's been a two-car crash. And not, oh yes, I see where that is. Okay, so that's, yes, Woodford Road. It's causing slow going traffic heading southbound on Shell Harbour Road, and it seems to be extra banked up at Berkeley on the M1. Apparently, we did hear that there were some sirens around Northcliffe Drive. Unsure on any further details. If you are able to fill us in on what's going on there, please let us know. 1-300-973-300 or text 0467-922-684. I did get a text in regards to that chat about the phone services.

0: JJ says maybe we shouldn't have privatized phone services that are essential. Another oops. Yes, well, the government isn't always known for making the best decisions, but they're very responsible for a lot of decisions. So, they've got a lot on their minds. Anyway, thank you. If you want to contribute at any time, 0467 922 684.
1: This is Fairlie Hamilton on ABC Illawarra.
0: It is 4:10. Local students have walked out of class this afternoon to protest Pauline Hanson and One Nation at the University of Wollongong. This rally is part of a nationwide walkout organised by the National Association of Students. Our reporter Steph Postuma was in the thick of it at the uni today, speaking to some of the people in attendance.
2: Hi, I'm Simon. I'm the Education Officer at the Wollongong Undergraduate Student Association, and I'm a member of Socialist Alternative.
3: And what are you doing here today, Simon?
2: We're protesting against Pauline Hanson and One Nation. We're part of a nationwide day of protest against her far-right politics. We're here to send a strong political message that students and young people are opposed to her racism, her bigotry, sexism, and basically all the political positions that she stands for.
3: What do you hope to get out of event like today?
2: Well, I want to galvanize as many people as possible on campus to get actively involved in activism pushing back on these far-right politics. So we've had a lot of support from students both at the uni, and then we've also had a lot of support from high schoolers in the area who are doing things like walking out of school, skipping their classes, basically to make a point of saying that, yeah, we're opposed to Hanson and One Nation.
3: What in particular about Pauline Hanson and One Nation are you concerned about?
2: Well, I guess there's a whole bunch of things, just examples that I've spoken to lots of students about in the last, 2 weeks building this, would be the appearance of Pauline Hanson on a podcast with Tommy Robinson, a well-known far-right activist in the UK, where she said that basically everything went wrong in Australia when we got rid of the White Australia policy. And then other examples would have been the fact that she is extremely opposed to women's rights. Just a few days ago, she was again quoted as saying that domestic violence is a two-way street. I think she's basically reflecting the interests of billionaires, people like Gina Reinhart, people who want to see a more kind of atomized, nastier version of capitalism. That is kind of what she is, yeah, trying to create.
3: The world is pretty polarized at the moment. Do you have any concern that a day of protest nationwide like this will activate people to the right side of politics, to only continue what they're passionate about in line with what you're doing here today?
2: I think we can't ignore the rise of the far right. I think we can't just, ignore them and hope they'll go away, and that if we don't talk about them or don't protest them, then maybe they'll go away. I think that's complacency and it's not going to work. I think we have to be serious about the fact that, yeah, the far right is growing, but also people who are, actually radicalized to the left, people who are socialists, people who are anti-capitalists, there's more of them out there now, and we want to get basically all of them together to have the confidence to push back on, on these right-wing politics in society. So it's about giving those people confidence. That's what we're doing here today.
4: My name is Brandon.
5: My name's Amira.
6: My name is Mihir.
3: Let's start with you, Amira. What are you doing here today?
5: I'm protesting against Pauline Hanson and One Nation and more conservative political viewpoints, and trying to express my opinion as a student who can't yet vote. So this is probably one of the ways that I'm seeing that I can make the most of an impact.
3: How about you, Brandon?
4: Pretty much the same. I don't agree with any of Pauline Hanson's policies, and I feel this is the only way that I can express my feelings and dislike of Pauline Hanson.
3: Mihir, what's brought you here today?
6: Well, same as Amira, her policies are absolute garbage. Like, all that anti-abortion stuff, it doesn't, personally just doesn't make sense. And especially because I'm a man of color, and all that migrant stuff. Initially, when I came to Australia, obviously I was quite young, I came from the UK, but it would affect more people like me looking to have a better life, coming from India, a population with over 1 billion people. It would be I don't know, it's just so difficult, and her laws don't make any sense. Currently, Australia is viewed as a safe haven, a place for betterment of learning, education, opportunities, and her policies just strip everyone away from that, strip everyone from the hope. of, like, I don't know, being able to find a better life in Australia at the risk that

0: oh, I might be like, I might be shamed for who I am. I might be denied entry into the country because of the like pigment on my skin. This doesn't make sense, you know?
1: Tell us a little bit more about not having a vote in our elections as a way to express your political opinion and ways like this and why engagement with politics is important too.
2: Yeah, I think it's really important because we are the future generation and one day we will be stepping into a voting booth, and I think it's really important, especially for us to have voices now, but to also be able to educate ourselves. I know me personally, I've looked at both viewpoints and I've tried to educate myself on both, not just one standpoint. And I think yeah, it's really important to just go to places like this because we don't have a vote on what's going on in politics, so this is a place where we can express our opinion, and especially when it goes onto media and stuff, and this can be brought out, and just to let people know what the future generation is thinking.
3: John Adams, UOW alumni, local. I'm on the committee of the Cunningham branch of One Nation.
1: And what are you doing here today?
3: I came here today because I wanted to understand what the protest was about, and so you've got some speakers here raising a number of issues about what they perceive One Nation's about, what Pauline Hanson is trying to implement in Australia, and so I'm prepared to debate these people and actually present the alternative case, but I spoke to one of the organisers and they refused to let me speak. So these people are not actually interested in fixing the country's problems. The reason why 30% of Australians are supporting One Nation is because this country's in decline. And a lot of One Nation supporters know that whether it's economically, socially or culturally, the country's going backwards. So if these people say that Hanson's toxic, let's have a civilised debate and let's actually debate the issues one by one. But all these people want to do is spew far left communist rubbish, and they don't want to actually engage in the issues that are inflicting the Australian people.
1: There's many platforms for debate. Why do you think that today you should have the right to be a part of the proceedings of another political party at an event organised by them for them?
3: What I would say is that they're here trying to project a message and trying to influence the community. So, but if they're interested, if they think their ideas are better, why don't they test their ideas in the public marketplace? So, I mean, one of the problems with Australian politics today is you have these closed echo bubbles where people don't want to actually talk to the other side and actually see if we can come to a civilised compromise. So, again, you know, obviously they, you know, it's their event and I have no right to speak, but if they're serious about actually engaging with the community, let's actually have a debate and actually talk through the issues. But obviously they don't, and I mean that's why a lot of people are moving towards One Nation, because they look at people like this and they're very frustrated with the political system and they want something different.
1: Are there other avenues for you to have that debate?
3: Sure. I mean, those debates can happen around Wollongong. They can happen on social media. But again, one thing that I've noticed, and I've been involved in politics for 20 years. I used to be in the Liberal Party, and now I'm now in One Nation. Is that 20 years ago when I was on campus, people on the left side of politics would like to have a debate, and there was an exchange of ideas, very robust, but it was very civilised and respectful. The problem in 2026 is that people on the left just don't want to talk to people on the right, and so, you know, you can't actually have a democracy if there's no debate or discussion. And so the left of today is very different to the left of 20 years ago, and that I think that's a problem for the democratic system.
1: Have you reached out to this organisation to have a debate?
3: Well, so I've just come to the campus today. I spoke to one of the organisers and I said, you know, I'm a local, I'm in One Nation, I'm prepared to debate the issues if you want to debate. And they said, we don't want you to talk.
1: So this was your first attempt at having that debate?
3: It's my first attempt with these particular people. I mean, obviously, particularly online, I have multiple debates with people across the country. But in terms of these people, this was the first attempt.
4: These
3: evil
4: talking points are going ahead and make neo-Nazis in the UK, and he thinks that's all right. I support that.
5: Do you want to have a debate? Do you want to have a debate? Do you want to have a debate?
6: He wants a debate.
5: Do you want a debate?
6: He wants a debate.
5: Do you want a debate?
6: He wants a debate.
7: We love them too. They're too afraid to have a debate.
3: Well, obviously they can see that you and I are having a conversation and I'm from One Nation, and they just started ranting with a whole bunch of a whole bunch of statements that make no logical sense, and hurling insults because they don't want to actually debate the issues. You know, we can't move forward as a country if these people don't want to actually have a conversation. The more these people carry on, it's just going to drive Middle Australia towards One Nation. So they're actually helping our cause.
8: I'm Ryan Chapman. I'm a student here at UOW, but I'm also going to be the candidate for Wollongong for the New South Wales Socialists in the upcoming state election.
1: And what are you doing here today?
8: Oh, well, I'm rallying amongst some pretty awesome

0: handsome, I think they should be called out, and they should not be, pandered to, or like have some neutral sympathies towards them. We think that their politics are incredibly objectionable. They go against the human rights of absolutely every working class person in Australia, and so I think we should denounce them when they appear, and hope and feel that they should leave the respect of the voice of the people who are here denouncing them, and say that their politics are not welcome on our campus.
1: He said he was here because he wanted to have a debate about these issues. Would you be willing to have a debate or a public conversation about these topics?
0: There's just actually nothing to debate. There's like no middle ground to be had with the politics of One Nation. They are actually counterposed to the politics of like the socialists and politics of just progressive young people in general. I don't think there's going to be ever like a debate that is going to be constructive in the most liberal sense of the word. So it's like, I think the way that we fight the far right is not by debating nicely with them. I think it's by mobilising our forces and the people who are outraged by the politics of their politics, and make them feel like they're social pariahs. I don't think we should be scared of making them feel like they're social pariahs, because their politics should be, on the margins of society, if not in society whatsoever.
1: Thanks so much for talking to me.
0: No worries. Thank you.
2: There you go. That story was brought to us by Steph Apostuma from the University of Wollongong earlier today, where there was a rally. Local students walked out of class to protest Pauline Hanson and One Nation. Got a text from Scotty saying, "Good afternoon, Fairley. I'm perplexed. Why are these children against capitalism? Don't they have aspirations for a successful life?" Well, Scotty, I will say, success, it isn't always measured in capital success and capital gain. But anyway, I take your point. You're welcome to send us your thoughts and feelings anytime, 0467 922 684, or call 1300 973 300. It's 22 past four.
3: Traffic.
2: 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Derek, good afternoon.
4: Good afternoon, Fairley. The main issue this afternoon is some very heavy traffic on the Hume motorway between the Southern Highlands and Sydney. So there was a truck fire just near Bargo earlier today, which actually closed the Hume motorway northbound. The motorway is now open, but only one lane is open, just near Remembrance Driveway. So be prepared for some delays. If you're headed from Alpine or Mittagong, the Southern Highlands area, towards Sydney, there is still very heavy traffic on that section of the Hume motorway, with just one lane open as you pass Remembrance Driveway near Bargo. Elsewhere on Shell Harbour Road at Warilla, there's been a car crash southbound just near Lake Entrance Road. Was blocking a southbound lane, but they've been able to move the vehicles into the median, so no longer blocking any lanes on Shell Harbour Road. Just take extra care as you pass that crash site southbound at Shell Harbour Road just before you get to Lake Entrance Road. Checking the public transport, a couple of these South Coast Line trains between Kiama and Bomaderry replaced by buses this afternoon. That's the 4:43pm train from Kiama and the 5:14pm train from Bomaderry being replaced by buses. For the rest of the South Coast Line between Kiama and Sydney, no major disruptions and no major issues on the Southern Highlands Line either. Check for updates at a transport app or at the website transportnsw.info, and traffic information is at livetraffic.com.
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2: Good afternoon, 24 past four. I hope you are doing well. Hey, you might have heard the South Australian government will hold a Royal Commission into Artificial Intelligence. It's going to be a 9-month-long inquiry and will examine how the state can benefit from the technology as well as minimise unwanted consequences. Some of those unwanted consequences are involved in scamming. One way that AI is certainly detrimental is the way it's been harnessed by scammers. Kylie Dennis is a former New South Wales police detective, and she's the director of Two Face Investigations, and she joins me now. Kylie, good afternoon.
9: Good afternoon, Fairley. How are you?
2: Good. Thank you for joining us. Look, what exactly are you doing sort of day to day at Two Face Investigations that puts you in front of people who are scamming?
9: So I work predominantly in romance scams. I verified.

0: their identities and I expose the fake personas, and then I gather evidence to establish whether that person is actually communicating with someone who is genuine or is a scammer. Most of the time it is a scammer.
1: Okay, so what types of scams use AI?
0: Look, anything can be used for AI. So we're looking, like I said, I work in the romance world, but, you know, anything that's involving impersonation scams, investment scams, business email compromise, sextortion, celebrity scams, anything that removes the warning signs that we've been teaching people over the years, AI can come in and then alter all of that. So it's not like as if it's anything entirely new. It's just making scams faster and more convincing at scale.
1: Right. Okay. So how would AI be used? Like, you know, if you're a scammer, what are you employing AI to do for you?
0: So AI can do a number of things. So first of all, AI can write English better. They can translate conversations. So any person in the world can be a victim of a scam. They can generate photographs. They can create documents that will then work alongside the story that the scammer is telling you. They build fake profiles. They personalize conversations. And they sort of can automate anything. So AI can allow a scammer to learn how to become the perfect person. They can construct a person, basically.
1: I'm just thinking you could basically just have the AI doing the scamming. You wouldn't even need the humans anymore.
0: And look, I think the humans still have to add into content. You know, they still have to create that personalized manipulation part of it. I mean, there is a time where that will have a different conversation another day. But right now, there is a human element that adds that information into these, you know, learning models that allows for the scamming to work, you know, the artificial intelligence to then be used for manipulation.
1: Yeah, right. Well, I'm familiar with the work that you do, and one of the things I've seen you expose, which kind of blew my mind a bit, are these deep fake videos and photos. I can, you know, people kind of laughed years ago, oh, look at this picture of Tom Cruise in all these different situations, and oh, it's a deep fake photo. But videos is kind of what confuses me. It looks like a real person talking and responding to you in real time. Tell us about deep fake videos and photos and how AI is used with those.
0: Well, we know that, you know, deepfake, I mean, AI can generate any image to depict a person who does not exist, but it can also manipulate an image of a person who does exist. So say, for example, I want to put a new suit on because I don't like the suit that I've got in my, you know, bio photo. I can just use AI to generate a new image. So, you know, it is allowing for that photo to make itself believable, make itself to be believable, you know. So that's what this AI allows. And in relation to the videos, we would be telling people years ago, you know, get onto a video call. That's not sufficient anymore for verification, you know, in itself, because technology is progressing. So what happens now is that I used to say to people, you know, they can't use their, you know, hands in front of their faces. That's all changed. Mm. Everything has changed. So we can't use that idea that seeing is, you know, necessarily believing what is actually happening. We need to now go down to that, you know, independently verifying. So what you see on a video call is may not be real.
1: Yeah, and I think that this is why certain people may get sucked in, because the concept of seeing a video and watching them speak to you and respond to you, and the idea that maybe that's not real, is just a really foreign concept to sort of get your head around, which I guess is AI is so powerful.
0: Well, that's right. You think about AI helps scammers personalize manipulation. It is one of their greatest tools to manipulate someone. And, you know, you and I have had that discussion. The only way that we need to believe something is if you see it in person. You know, you've got to use that touch, feel, taste. If you do not see that person in person, all that document, all that passport, it is not real. We can't, because of this technology, we can't believe everything that we see online.
1: You can't believe anything you see.
0: No. No, and that's the most frightening thing. And I think that someone said it, and it was a CEO, and I wish I could remember who it was. He actually said, go back to the basics. go back to the analog, the old days. Go back to actually asking to meet somebody, you know, asking to see that document, you know, signing something, you know, online is not real, may not be real. But we've got to go back to some maybe olden day tactics. And I don't think that's a bad thing.
1: Okay. Look, as far as this Royal Commission into AI goes, what would you like to see come out of it as far as scams are concerned?
0: Look, I would want more stronger responsibilities placed on organisations and platforms. In my world, I want the responsibilities to be placed on the dating platforms. For me, certainly we've got the scam prevention framework that is being implemented by the government, but I would like all information sharing between banks, technology companies, communications, dating platforms, law enforcement, you know, even private businesses like myself, we should be able to share information and learn before the misuse occurs. That for me is really important. And we've got to, a scam isn't just a financial transaction. It destroys trust and relationships and confidence. And we need to recognise that there is human harm to this. We need to start changing our language. We need to understand that this is a criminal elements that are behind this. And I'd like to sort of, you know, look at the prevention, you know, is it's not just about spotting fakes. I think we need to talk more about prevention and understanding what this is about.
1: Are we too sort of early in the piece as far as AI is concerned, or is there something practical the government can do now to eradicate scams and AI and the relationship the two have?
0: Look, I don't want to say we're never going to eradicate. I think we've got to go back to some face-to-face preventative education. That's, you know, we ask everybody to go online to learn, you know, how to spot fakes. I think it's we need to go back to some serious face-to-face education to talk about, to actually show what is occurring. I mean, we learnt, you know, when we were in lockdown that's all we did was online training. I think we've got to go back to the way that we used to learn. You know, we need to, you know, not, you know, shame people into being a victim of a scam, because AI is really good. AI is really good. So let's talk about it. Let's learn from what, you know, I may have been scammed by AI. So let's learn by how I got scammed or how you got scammed. You know, let's change our language. Let's change the way that we treat victims of this crime, because it is a crime.
1: Okay, Kylie, thank you so much for joining us.
0: My pleasure.
1: That is Kylie Dennis of Two Face Investigations here at ABC Illawarra. And the South Australian government will appoint a panel of commissioners in October to lead this inquiry into AI. And they'll have until the 1st of July next year to hand a final report to the government. Now, this will look into how the state can also benefit from AI and AI in workplaces. And of course, you know, AI being used by scammers is just sort of one element of the bigger picture. It's 27 minutes to 5. We'll get to the twister in a mere moment. Then a true crime story. Somebody released on parole today with a very interesting story. Now, though, some news headlines with Steph Postuma. Hello.
2: Good afternoon, Fairley. South Coast Doomsday religious cult leader and his wife have been found not guilty of grooming a girl for more than a decade. William Cam, who calls himself Little Pebble, and cult member Sandra Matheson were acquitted of 5 offences at Sydney's Downing Centre District Court this afternoon. The pair faced the judge-only trial, where the complainant testified that Cam told her he was her queen that would help him repopulate the earth after the apocalypse by bearing 45 of his children. The judge said the evidence was not strong enough to prove whether Cam, age 76, planned to meet the girl before she turned 16. Students around the country have walked out of school to join protests against One Nation and its leader Pauline Hanson. The rallies, organised by the National Union of Students, attracted hundreds of protesters in each city carrying banners, signs and even effigies of Ms Hanson. One Nation supporters were moved on by police away from rallies in Sydney and Brisbane. The rallies have been condemned by Ms Hanson, who wrote a message to students on the social media platform X saying, whether or not you know it, One Nation and I are fighting for you. Renewed calls for the state government to take over Jamboree Mountain Road have been made after a fatal truck rollover last night. Police are investigating a man in his 20s who was killed and two others injured when the medium-sized truck left the road and flipped onto its roof yesterday. It comes less than 1 month after the two men were seriously injured in another crash.

0: Deputy Mayor Melissa Matters says the council should be reclassified. The council road should be reclassified as a state road to enable a major safety upgrade. Kiama MP Caitlin McInerney and Transport for New South Wales have been contacted for comment on that story. The former Port Kembla copper smelter site on Military Road has officially changed hands, ending Port Kembla Copper's 28-year association with the property. KPG Holdings Australia has taken ownership of the 21-hectare industrial site, which was put on the market in 2024. Port Kembla Copper says it has spent more than $40 million investigating, remediating and demolishing infrastructure at the site since the smelter closed in 2003. Proceeds from the sale will help fund further investigation and remediation of residential areas potentially affected by historical smelting operations. And in sport, the general manager of the Papua New Guinea Chiefs has brushed off criticism of the NRL team's tax-free incentives, saying the club wears it as a badge of honour. Rabbitohs coach Wayne Bennett has called the concessions unfair, while Roosters coach Trent Robinson and Penrith coach Ivan Cleary says the NRL is no longer a level playing field. The debate is heating up with the signing of Penrith winger Brian To'o as the Chiefs' sixth recruit, but Chiefs general manager Michael Chanis says the team's tax-free status has widely been discussed this year leading up to its formation. To the weather around our region, sunny and 16 degrees in Wollongong, Barrel sunny and 12, and in Nowra partly cloudy and 19. Back to you, Fairley.
1: Thank you very much, Steph. Just a bit of an update on traffic. All northbound lanes are now open on the Hume Highway at Yen today. That's just past the Remembrance Drive off-ramp. Quite a bank up due to one of the lanes being closed. It's now open. Just motorists need to be aware. There are still some delays as that heavy northbound traffic clears, but the road is open. And as for the accident a little bit earlier, on Shell Harbour Road at Windang, it looks as though that one too has been cleared. If you've seen any other problems, let us know, 1300 973 300, or you can also text 0467 922 684.
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3: Brain Twister.
2: It's a brain twister.
4: What's the answer?
5: Twister.
6: It's a brain twister.
3: Twister.
2: Twister.
4: This is the Twister.
1: Yes, before we delve into a true crime case, we do have the Twister. And we'll have a chat with Rick Stein this afternoon, just after 5 o'clock. He's in the Shoal Haven at the moment. Yes, the great man himself, Rick Stein, amazing, incredible chef. The question for the Twister is as follows. You need to have a listen to this and tell me, what is Rick Stein cooking?
7: To start with, I'm going to flavour some milk, because I'm going to poach my fish in flavoured milk. I have two nice pieces of hake, good quality smoked fish, and this is smoked haddock. That's about 50 grams of butter and about 45 grams of flour, and this is making your basic roux, covering the top with my glorious mashed potato, and in the oven.
1: Oh, I think I know what that is. What was Rick Stein cooking there in that description? Let me know, please. 1-300-973-300. Get yourself into the draw for the Twister. This is Mr. Mister. We'll get back to the Twister in a mere moment on ABC Laura.

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1: Brain Twister.
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4: Twister. It's a brain twister.
1: Twister.
5: Twister.
6: This is the Twister.
7: At 18 minutes to 5, we're in the midst of the Twister. Now, we will have a chat with Rick Stein just after 5 o'clock. He's in the Shoalhaven at the moment. So the question for today's Twister is, have a listen to this. Figure out what is Rick Stein cooking.
8: To start with, I'm going to flavour some milk because I'm going to poach my fish in flavoured milk. I have two nice pieces of hake, good quality smoked fish, and this is smoked haddock. That's about 50 grams of butter and about 45 grams of flour, and this is making your basic roux, covering the top with my glorious mashed potato, and in the oven.
7: All right, there you go. What was he making? Richard in Shoal Harbour, hello.
9: Hi, Sally.
7: All right, what do you think he was making there?
9: Can I just say one thing?
7: Yeah, go on.
9: How fortunate are we to have somebody of Rick Stein's incredible skills and, you know, just his whole persona in the Shoalhaven. Just incredible.
7: Totally. I agree with you. Yeah.
9: I think he was perhaps preparing for battered fish chips with a salad on the side.
7: Oh, okay. Hey, do you reckon he'd eat fast food?
9: Yeah.
7: Yeah, I'll ask him when I have a chat to him. Not the right answer, though, Richard. Oh. No. To cut it. Sorry about that, Richard. Have a good day.
9: Bye.
7: Bye. See you later. Maureen at Culburra Beach. Hi, Maureen.
10: Hi, Shirley. How are you?
7: Good. Are you driving home from somewhere?
10: I am. From a book week parade for my granddaughter in Penrith.
7: Oh, that's cute. In Penrith?
10: Yep.
7: Gee, that's a bit of a drive. You're a good grandma, aren't you? What did she dress as?
10: Her and her best little girlfriend dressed as Sting 1 and Sting 2.
7: That's cute. Oh, bless them.
10: They look so lovely.
7: Yeah, oh, that's lovely. All right, tell me, what was Rick Stein prepping?
10: It sounds like bechamel sauce to me.
7: Ah. Bechamel sauce. It did sound, because of the roux, right? Like the milk and the flour, the bechamel.
10: Yes. Yeah.
7: I agree. That crossed my mind, but then there was a bit at the end that maybe was a clue as to what the correct answer is. I'm sorry, Maureen.
10: That's all right. Say hello to Rick for me.
7: I will. Thank you.
10: He'll be
7: on. Yeah, oh, good. Yeah, he's great, isn't he? He's such an affable chap. He's on after 5:15, okay?
10: Yeah. I'll still be listening. Thank you.
7: Excellent. All right. Thank you, Maureen. Therese in Fairy Meadow. Hi, Therese.
11: Hi, Fairly.
7: Oh, my gosh, I'm having a coughing attack. Tell us, what was Rick cooking?
11: I think it's fish pie.
7: Oh, no, Therese. Sorry, I'm losing my voice here. You got the right answer, though. Amazing. What was it that tipped it over for you?
11: He put it in the oven.
7: Yeah.
11: He was putting it in the oven. And I'm telling you now, the fish pie is absolutely beautiful.
7: Oh, have you done his recipe?
11: No, I've had it there.

0: Oh,
1: He's
0: wow.
1: minimal.
0: God, you've gone straight to the top. Yeah, for me, it was the mashed potato on top. I was like, oh, that sounds like a shepherd's pie, but obviously fish, because, he mentioned
1: It was
0: fish.
1: putting it in the oven
0: Okay.
1: and it's beautiful.
0: Oh, good.
1: It's
0: All right.
1: raw. The
0: Well.
1: last time I was there, it wasn't on the menu, which was a bit disappointing.
0: Oh, maybe you have to head back down.
1: Maybe I do.
0: When's your, have you got a, is there someone special in your life you can go down for an anniversary or something?
1: Oh, we went to Lord Howe Island for that earlier this year.
0: Oh, la-di-da, love that for you. So good.
1: I know.
0: Well, you know what? Why go somewhere else as well? Sounds, are you retired?
1: No, I'm driving home from work.
0: Oh, okay. All right. So you probably need a holiday then. Take a long
1: Yeah,
0: weekend. All right, there you go. Okay,
1: I
0: I'm going to pop you on a hold, and there you go. Therese correctly guessed fish pie. In a twister today, we'll return tomorrow, same time, same place. It's 14 minutes to five.
2: We've been out on the streets of Stanwell Park.
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3: I love Stanwell Park. Just the proximity to the mountain and the ocean. It's just a beautiful little community here. Yeah, love it very much. It's a great place for a family. Yep, small kids, so much to do. We've got Helensburgh on our doorstep, the rule as well. But when you're in Stanwell Park, it's just nice and quiet and peaceful. And yeah, there's always lots of fun activities to do.
4: You're listening to ABC Illawarra.
0: Well, the sounds of the Steel City strings lets you know that it is time to talk true crime. And for true crime today, we'll hear about the case of David McBride. Now, jailed whistleblower David McBride has been released from a Canberra prison this morning after he was granted parole by the Federal Attorney General. The former military lawyer has served more than 2 years in jail after his 2024 conviction for stealing top secret defence material and sharing it with journalists in a case that has captured international attention. Dr. Glenn Kolomeitz is my guest today. He's a veteran, an international law consultant and a defence analyst from Jeroa, and he joins me now. Glenn, good afternoon.
5: Good afternoon, Fairley.
0: Thank you for joining us. Look, who is David McBride?
5: Dave, I've known Dave for a long time. We're mates. We're both army lawyers together. We both served in Afghanistan with the Special Operations Task Group at different times. We did training together as military lawyers. We were the same rank at the same time, captains and majors together. Dave is a look. He's a great bloke. He's just a really good guy, a very good lawyer, very professional soldier. Served with the British Army in their Special Forces elements, and he came over here and ended up in our Army Legal Corps. So like I say, a good soldier, a good officer, and a genuinely good bloke.
0: Okay, so what is it that he did to cause him, to land in jail for a couple of years?
5: Yeah, he provided information. This is all public domain, obviously. He provided defence information to an ABC journalist, Dan Oakes, a very good ABC journalist, who subsequently used that information in a program called The Afghan Files. Which exposed, alleged war crimes by Australian Special Forces soldiers. Now, the documents that that Dave gave to Dan Oakes were secret documents. They were Commonwealth documents regarding the Australian Defence Force and a breach of that. So the law says you can't provide that information, you can't unlawfully disclose that information, and you can't steal it. Well, he was done for theft of Commonwealth documents. And for giving that information to somebody, in this case to an ABC journalist, to Dan Oakes.
0: Okay, so what were his goals? Why would he pass on these documents?
5: Now, this is a really interesting point in this case, Fairley. And Dave, like I, had served with Special Forces in Afghanistan, and he was of the view that, firstly, our soldiers were operating under increasingly restrictive rules of engagement, whilst, in other words, having their hands tied behind their back, whilst at the same time being increasingly exposed to risk of prosecution because of the nature of the operations. So Dave believed that they were being unduly investigated or excessively investigated for these, war crime murder, which is the charge which we've now had laid on a couple of Australians, because the allegations didn't reach that murder, that war crime murder threshold. So he was saying that they were being investigated excessively for these alleged war crimes because it was a bit of a PR thing because the government were trying to show they were being tough on war crimes or whatever the underlying logic was. But regardless, he also said that

0: that there was some criminal behaviour by senior defence officers in the way they were committing our soldiers to operate, our special forces soldiers to operations. So, you know, some pretty significant reasoning behind his disclosing this information.
1: Okay, and the disclosing of the information, it kind of backfired, right?
0: Well, it did. Absolutely, it did. And he was charged with these offences, and they're serious. They're national security related offences. And you know, the Afghan files, that program, and you know, full disclosure, I actually appear on that program at giving expert commentary, you know, about the nature of the operations. Now, they then contributed to investigations of war crimes, and we've seen what's happened since then. But I think the big issue, the big backfiring issue here, as you put it, is the fact that Dave, for all intents and purposes, was a whistleblower in this, exposing a bunch of issues which really you know, should not have been kept from the public eye, but it obviously grew from there and ended up exposing a whole lot of war crimes, which are now subject of charges. And of course, Dave was charged, prosecuted, and then locked up.
1: Yeah, right. Okay. I saw the footage of him coming out today and he looks quite jubilant, I think it's fair to say. Look, there has been a lot of interest in this case. Why do you think it captured the attention of the Australian public?
0: Whistleblowers, I think, in Australia, the concept of whistleblowing does itself capture the interest of Australians. We've got a very egalitarian and a very, you know, justice-focused, you know, transparency sort of nature, I think, generally speaking. And so we hear about whistleblowers being prosecuted, and the average Australian goes, you know what, this isn't right. So that caught the attention. And the fact that Dave was a very good and you know, Australian Army lawyer. In the special operations role, all of these things that the public were going, hang on, this guy's just out there trying to do the right thing. One of Dave's arguments was that he swore an oath of office, the same oath of office that I swore as an officer in defence,
1: Well,
0: to
1: what is that
0: serve.
1: oath for people that are not aware?
0: Oh, it's you swear allegiance to, in our case, to the Queen, and we promise to serve her and the Australian people and against our enemies, etc. I can't even remember the full terminology, really, and I'm sorry, but
1: No,
0: it's
1: that's
0: an
1: all right.
0: oath to properly and honourably serve the Queen and the people of Australia, and now the King, obviously. But so Dave said all along that he, as part of that oath, he genuinely believed that that oath meant that he had an obligation, a duty, to then go and you know, get this stuff, because he raised these issues with defence too. He went through the internal channels originally. He had a duty to bring this information out into the open. Now, the judge at in the preliminary hearing said that, well, he was going to instruct the jury that Dave was not bound to act in the public interest due to his oath of service, so he couldn't rely on that in his case. So that was straight away that disadvantaged Dave, because that was one of his key reasoning, his key you know, logic underpinning his argument.
1: Yeah, okay. So, what did you make of the trial and his conviction as well?
0: I was there for the sentencing. Look, he was originally going to plead not guilty, and in fact, I was in Ukraine at one stage when I spoke to his barrister and his solicitor about some the issues around that oath of office, etc. And so I knew that they were going to plead not guilty. Now, when the judge came back and said in these interlocutories, in these preliminary hearings, that firstly he was going to instruct the jury that Dave couldn't rely on his oath of office, and secondly, that the government could claim public interest immunity over a bunch of documents that Dave's defence team wanted to have, they had to change the plea to guilty. They had no choice, right? So that concerned me, because I just thought there that he was denied, in the interest of national security, he was denied reliance on some things which may have helped his defence. So that was a concern to me. That was a concern to me. The prosecution was vigorous. I was there, and I heard the sentencing submissions, and they were vigorous submissions. They wanted Dave to go to jail. That was it. And you know, they the defence team wanted him to be sentenced to, at worst, a community corrections order, so serve his time in the community. Well, the prosecution opposed that, and the judge agreed with the prosecution and hit him pretty hard, if we're going to be brutally honest.
1: Do you think it was unwarranted that he was, convicted and sent to jail? Not so much the conviction, but the sentence.
0: Look, yeah, I'm glad you said it that way, because I have a certain view about the conviction, but the sentence, yes, Absolutely.

0: There's a whole lot of reasons why he did plead guilty. There's a whole lot of reasons why I don't think a custodial sentence was warranted. He entered the plea of guilty, and whilst he still maintained that he hadn't, he didn't, he wasn't, he didn't, he wasn't contrite because he thought he still believed that he'd done the right thing, which is fine. That's his prerogative, absolutely. But that worked against him, so he ended up getting a custodial sentence and a pretty big one. Now, I did not agree with that at all. I think there was so much mitigation in place there that at worst, a community corrections order would have been the most appropriate sentence. I don't think full-time custodial or, 5 years, 8 months on top, as in the head sentence, was an appropriate sentence in this case.
1: Okay. And you say that you had your own thoughts about the conviction. Are you willing to share them?
0: Well, look, I am. At the end of the day, they've entered a plea of guilty because, yes, he had disclosed this Commonwealth documents, and that was clearly unlawful. So, and I agree with that. It was unlawful to disclose these Commonwealth documents. So, on that basis, the plea of, because he couldn't rely on the defences he wanted to run because they weren't going to, well, the court wasn't going to allow them to be run. He had to enter a plea of guilty, and quite frankly, that plea was correct. If we're going to be too honest about this, he said, yes, I did give this information to somebody else. This information was Commonwealth information. I knew that, but these are my reasons. Well, when he couldn't rely on those reasons, therefore the conviction itself stood, and it was a valid conviction. It's on those bases. It's the sentencing, which is my bigger concern in this case.
1: What was the wording of the conviction?
0: That I've actually haven't got it in front of me now, but essentially at the well, the sentencing was that he. Well, part of the wording was, like, I'm just going from memory here, was that he, even though it wasn't for any financial gain and it wasn't to assist the adversary or an adversary in any way, he was misguided as to his intentions, and like the judge said something like it was about that Dave knew better than everybody else or something. It was quite a well, a bit offensive, I have to say, but that was the judge's view. So he was very critical of Dave.
1: Okay.
0: So then, in sentencing, he said, "Well, you know what? A community corrections order is no in no way appropriate. There's no deterrent there. These are serious offences, and they go to national security." So he was sentenced to 5 years, 8 months as the head sentence, and a non-parole period of 2 years, 3 months. As so that's you couldn't get parole until 2 years and 3 months had expired, and that's pretty much to the day, or tomorrow would be the 2 years, 3 months.
1: All right, we're coming up to news time, but just quickly, Glenn, what is your reaction to David's parole and release from prison this morning?
0: Look, it's good to see him out, and his attitude when he came out was really good. Like, he came out saying he had a very positive experience in jail. I'm going to say something. Dave finds the good in people, and I'm not surprised he found the good in that experience in jail. He found the good in his fellow inmates. He found the good in the corrective services people. He came out with a smile on his face, and good on him. That goes to his depth of character, I believe.
1: Okay. All right. Well, Dr. Glenn Kolomeitz, thank you so much for joining us here this afternoon and sharing your expertise.
0: Thanks, Bailey.
1: All
0: Cheers,
1: right.
0: mate.
1: There you go. Glenn Kolomeitz, in regards to jailed whistleblower David McBride, who was released from Canberra prison this morning after he was granted parole by the Federal Attorney General. It's coming up to 5 o'clock here at ABC Illawarra. Now, look, just after 5 o'clock, huge news in the trial of William Cam today. The South Coast leader, known as Little Pebble, has been found not guilty of sexually grooming a child under 14. We'll get all the details from our reporter, Grace Crivellaro, who was at the Downing Centre District Court in Sydney today for the verdict. I'll also chat with Rick Stein, one of the world's biggest names in cooking. Joins us very shortly. Rick Stein has been hanging out on the South Coast. We'll chat to the great man coming up in about 20 minutes' time here at ABC Illawarra. The news is next.
2: We've been out on the streets of Shell Harbour.
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3: We always walk along South Beach down to the marina, and we normally take our cycling bikes and we go up to Bass Point or to the Dong Beach. We moved here from Cronulla about 13 years ago, and it reminds us of Cronulla when we moved in there in 1989.
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5: Adam Storey with ABC News. The Prime Minister says

0: the funding deal between the federal and state governments to keep the Tomago aluminium smelter operating in the Hunter region will secure local jobs in the region for decades. Last year, Tomago's owner Rio Tinto threatened to close the smelter in 2029, which directly employs more than 1,000 workers. Mr Albanese says the $2.5 billion injection announced today is in the national interest.
1: Aluminium is an essential product. The idea that we see it and allow this facility to just disappear would have had consequences. We cannot afford to be at the end of supply chains. We need to be a country that makes things.
0: The former boss of Catholic Schools New South Wales says he sought financial support from opposition leader Angus Taylor, but denies it was for a right-wing Liberal faction. Former staffer Dylan Whitelaw previously claimed Mr McInerney secured $15,000 and monthly payments of $3,000 from Mr Taylor to support the conservative Christian faction, the New South Wales Reformers. Mr Taylor has repeatedly denied a payment was made and that he is not a person of interest. Mr McInerney says he instead acquired in-principle support from other Liberal Party figures for the Conservative faction and its candidates.
2: I think now what you're suggesting is that Mr Whitelaw misinterpreted you. That's the possible explanation you're offering now, is it?
3: Well, I guess there's a number of explanations I'd venture, but I guess that's one of them.
2: Well, what are the other ones?
3: He lied.
2: I asked you before
3: he boasted,
2: Whitelaw made
3: he
2: it
3: lied.
2: Up.
0: Three students from Sydney's prestigious Scots College have been charged over the alleged sexual assault of a teenage girl. Police say the alleged assault occurred in an alleyway in the city's east in July. The boys were arrested today after police executed search warrants at homes across the eastern suburbs. In a statement, Scots College says it takes the matter seriously and is cooperating with police as required. All three boys have been granted strict conditional bail and will appear in a children's court later this month. The mother of a man accusing Alan Jones of indecent assault when he was a teenager has told a court she knew nothing of the alleged behaviour at the time. Isabel Rowe reports.
4: Broadcaster Alan Jones is on trial facing 22 charges of indecent assault and sexual touching between 2003 and 2020. The mother of the first of six men to give evidence, complainant Jay, has told the court today Mr Jones bought her a dishwasher and gave her son weekly payments to help with his sporting career. But she says she didn't know about any alleged assaults until Mr Jones' arrest appeared on the news in 2024. She said it was then her son said Mr Jones had touched him 20 years earlier. She says she told him she was sorry and that I should have protected you. The court is due to hear from the second of six complainants for the first time tomorrow.
0: Whistleblower David McBride has thanked his family and supporters and the Federal Attorney General for granting him parole to serve the remaining 3 years of his sentence in the community. The former military lawyer was convicted in 2024 of stealing top secret defence material, which led to the ABC's Afghan Files investigation that revealed allegations of illegal killings by Australian soldiers in Afghanistan. McBride became eligible for parole today and spoke to the media after walking free from Canberra jail.
5: I'm very happy to be out. It's a beautiful day to be free. And I thank all my supporters. I thank the Attorney General for granting me parole. And I'll make a longer statement later. I'm just happy to be here with my wonderful family.
0: Polls have opened in a high-stakes by-election in the UK that could determine the political future of one of the world's most prominent right-wing politicians. Europe correspondent Elias Kluwer reports from the English seaside town of Clacton, on a by-election also being contested by Count Binface.
6: Just a few months ago, Nigel Farage and Reform UK were leading the national polls in Britain, but a donations controversy prompted Mr Farage to resign from Parliament and recontest his seat here in Clacton-on-Sea. Voters are now going to the polls in an election that Reform UK framed as the party taking on the establishment, but no major parties are running, leaving novelty candidates as Mr Farage's main opposition. While Mr Farage has huge support here, other voters say the by-election has descended into a farce, and pollsters say there could be a large protest vote.
0: Meanwhile, Britain is facing more hot weather as forecasters predict its fifth heatwave of the northern summer, amid another bout of sweltering conditions across large parts of Western Europe. Isolated showers along the New South Wales coast and the far southwest tomorrow, dry and sunny over the northern inland, partly cloudy elsewhere. Sydney, an overnight low of 8, that'll be followed by a sunny day, a top of 18, partly cloudy with showers on Saturday. It's 5 past 5.
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8: I'll be joined by one of the biggest names in the culinary world, Rick Stein. He's coming up very, very soon on the program. He's hanging

0: working out on the south coast at the moment. We'll find out why. And I'm particularly interested to know if Rick Stein would ever deign to eat fast food. I'm always interested to know about really good cooks and, you know, if it's just like blaspheme to even think about it. Or if, you know, they're just human. That's what we'll find out very soon. Also, in a mere moment, you probably heard in the news, big news in the trial of William Cam today. The South Coast cult leader known as Little Pebble was handed down a not guilty sentence for sexually grooming a child under 14. We'll get all the details from our reporter Grace Crivellaro, who was at the Downing Centre District Court in Sydney for that verdict, next here at ABC Illawarra.
1: 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Weather.
0: Quite mild, I would say, along the coast, 19 today, and it was about 13 in the Highlands. The next few days, tomorrow, sunny for Wollongong and 18, a shower or two on Saturday and Sunday and 17, much the same Monday. Down the coast around Nowra tomorrow, sunny and 20. How lovely. A shower or two on Saturday and 17, and then Sunday and Monday, both 16 with showers. And tomorrow for Barrel, mostly sunny and 15. Saturday, possible showers and 12. Sunday and Monday, showers and 11 degrees. Currently, it's 17 in Albion Park, 16 in Bulambi. Kiama is 17. Moss Vale is 13. And Nowra is currently 16 degrees.
1: Traffic.
0: Good news if you are heading north on the Hume. An earlier incident has been cleared up. One of two northbound lanes was closed after a truck fire this morning around Bargo, sort of south of Bargo. It has been cleared up. There's still a little bit of traffic while people sort of clear out through that original bank up, but it's all good now. And around Wollongong, no major dramas. Same with the south coast. If you have seen a problem, let us know. 1300 973 300 or text 0.
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0: It is 7 minutes past five, and it is a big day for one of the most high-profile trials that our region has seen in some time. Today, a Sydney judge found South Coast cult leader William Little Pebble Cam and his wife not guilty on all counts of sexually grooming a child under 14 years old. Reporter Grace Crivellaro has been covering the story of William Cam for several years and was at Downing Centre District Court in Sydney today. She joins me now. Grace, good afternoon.
2: Hey, Sally.
0: Now, you have been covering this case for a very long time. Can you remind our listeners who Little Pebble is?
2: Yes, absolutely. This trial went for about 5 weeks. And William Cam, he's a 76-year-old man. He calls himself Little Pebble. He is the leader of the religious doomsday cult, the Order of St. Charbel. The cult's compound is in Bengalee near Nowra, which is why our audience is very interested. He's quite well known in that area. And his first conviction was in the 90s, and he's sort of been in and out of court ever since for various levels of offending. And now, of course, he was found not guilty of offences today, though.
0: Okay, so what charges has he faced as part of this trial?
2: So he was facing 5 charges. As I mentioned, he's been found not guilty of all of those charges. 2 of those charges were grooming a child for unlawful sexual activity, and another one was inciting a person to do a sexual act. And you mentioned he was also facing trial alongside his wife, Sandra Matheson. She was charged with 2 offences, which, of course, she was also found not guilty of grooming a child for unlawful sexual activity. 2 of those counts.
0: Okay, so tell us about some of the evidence that we heard through this trial.
2: Yeah, so the allegations were sort of centred on phone calls that William Cam made from his jail cell. He was in Long Bay Jail for separate offending, but these allegations began from 2010. His wife facilitated those calls. He would call his wife and then she would take the child, the complainant, into another room and put William Cam on loudspeaker so he could speak to her that way. Now, I'm not using the word allegedly here because the judge did accept that these calls did happen and they were all played to the court to hear. However, the evidence we heard was predominantly from the complainant, and she's now in her early 20s. She spent more than a week on the stand. Her testimony was quite emotional. She, outlined these calls and said she believed it was her mission from God.

0: that she would be impregnated by William Cam, and you know, they would sort of repopulate the new era. That is what Cam told her, and that is what the court heard. She was aged 7 when this began. The calls were recorded and played to the court, and that's basically what the allegations were centred around.
1: Okay. So why was this a judge-alone trial, and what were her reasons for the judgment?
0: So this was a judge-alone trial. Usually you would have a jury of 12 people from the community, but this was a judge-alone trial. Accused people can request this, especially in cases where there is evidence that may prejudice the accused. There was a lot of evidence about Cam being in jail for separate offending, which may have tainted him to a jury. So when the judge handed down her verdict this afternoon, she did accept that the complainant was truthful, but, you know, she got some little details about dates incorrect and things like that. The judge also accepted that Cam and Matheson had a plan for the complainant to become his spouse one day, but the judge said the evidence was not sufficient in establishing beyond a reasonable doubt, which is a very high bar to meet, whether this would occur before she was 16. The judge did accept that Cam called the complainant when she was 16 and, you know, pressured her into performing sexual acts over the phone, but the judge said the evidence was still not strong enough to prove whether Cam knew the complainant was consenting to these acts or not. The judge did say that Cam did have a sexual interest in, you know, children that he previously acted on in other matters.
1: Okay, so what's next?
0: Well, Cam and Matheson have been cleared of their charges. They walked free from the Downing Centre in Sydney. I approached Cam and asked him how he felt about, you know, the result today, and he said, God bless the judge. Their bail conditions no longer apply. I'm still waiting to confirm things, whether this means he can sort of return to Nowra, and I can bring that to the audience when we've firmed that up. And I've also put questions to the Director of Public Prosecutions on whether, you know, they intend to appeal this verdict, because that is an option available as well. But, yeah, that's what's next.
1: Okay. All right, Grace, thank you so much for joining us here this afternoon.
0: Thank you.
1: All right, that is Grace Crivellaro, who was at Downing Centre District Court in Sydney today to see that verdict handed down in the trial of William Cam. It is 13 minutes past 5 here at ABC Illawarra. We'll catch up with Rick Stein next.
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3: 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So there's always something going on down here. So we are definitely a hidden gem. And if people haven't been here, they need to give us a visit, because I think they'll be pleasantly surprised.
4: 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This is Fairleigh Hamilton on ABC Illawarra.
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5: Traffic.
1: First, though, we'll check the roads with Derek Peterson of the Transport Management Centre. Hey, Derek.
6: Good afternoon, Fairleigh. That earlier heavy traffic on the Hume Motorway heading up towards Picton Road has now eased. There was a truck fire on the Hume Motorway near Bargo earlier today. At one stage, the motorway was closed northbound. Then we had one northbound lane closed. That's what's caused some of that very heavy traffic through the area. They managed to reopen all the lanes about 45 minutes ago, and the earlier heavy traffic has now eased. So Hume Motorway through Bargo now pretty much back to normal, not seeing any more significant delays. In the Illawarra, an earlier car crash on Shoal Harbour Road at Warilla has now been cleared. We had southbound traffic slowing just before New Lake Entrance Road. That is now back to normal now that that crash has been cleared as well. For the M1 Princess Motorway, no major issues at the moment. No incidents reported to us. There is some slow traffic southbound on the motorway between Five Islands Road and Northcliff Drive. Checking the trains, a couple of these South Coastline trains are running late. It's due to a person near the tracks at Stanwell Park earlier. So some of those services, particularly heading towards Sydney, are running late on the South Coast line. Factor in some extra time. For the Southern Highlands line, we have no major issues to report. You can check the latest at the Transport app or use the website transportnsw.info, and for traffic information, check livetraffic.com.
1: Thank you very much, Derek.

That is Derek Peterson of the Transport Management Centre. Rick Stein will join us in just a couple of minutes, and we'll also chat with Tom Saunders, ABC meteorologist. First, though, some music from Boy and Bear, who will join us tomorrow on the show. They will be playing at Anita's Theatre in Thrall next month. So we'll catch up with Boy and Bear tomorrow afternoon on The Drive Show. This is Old Town Blues, 5:15 on ABC Illawarra.

0: Boy and Bear and Old Town Blues here at ABC Illawarra. They will perform at Anita's Theatre in Thirroul in September, and you will be able to hear them tomorrow afternoon here at ABC Illawarra on the Drive program.
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0: Time to catch up with Tom Saunders, ABC meteorologist, and see what's happening in the weather over the next few days. Tom, good afternoon.
2: Fairly a good afternoon to you. Look, today's been pretty quiet across the Illawarra. It's been mostly sunny. Temperatures have been pretty close to normal. So I've got a stat for you then.
0: Go on.
2: Balambi's coldest day so far this winter was back in July, produced a maximum of 14.6 degrees. Now, the way things are going, that will be the record for the warmest, lowest maximum of the year. The current record is 14.3. So obviously this has been a pretty mild winter, right? Hasn't been particularly cold.
0: Yep.
2: But what's really been absent is extreme cold days with, as I said, our lowest maximum has been 14.6, which is actually pretty warm.
0: So what would the lowest be? If that's the highest.
2: Yeah,
0: lowest.
2: So the coldest days that we've ever had are closer to about 10 degrees.
0: Yeah, right.
2: And on average, the coldest day each year would see a maximum of about 13 degrees over the last couple of decades. Obviously, we have a warming climate, so it was a little bit colder if you go back 50 years or 100 years.
0: But is it obvious, Tom, you're going to get yourself in hot water saying things like that? Even here at the ABC where we revert to the science, but anyway.
2: I think it's pretty much accepted that the temperature is warming. It's

0: This tour for the Highlands. Sunday, it's a high chance of showers, 16 to 17 near the coast, 11 for the Highlands. Still a high chance of showers Monday with the same temperatures. And then Tuesday and Wednesday, still a couple of showers hanging around, actually. So we may have to wait until next Thursday before those showers clear up.
1: All right, Tom, we'll see you on the telly soon. Thank you.
0: Thanks, Fairlie.
2: This is Fairlie Hamilton on ABC Illawarra.
1: It is 21 past five. We'll get some new news headlines very soon. And before six, you'll hear about an album launch happening at the Planetarium. How very cool. Rick Stein is a familiar face here on the South Coast with his restaurant Bannisters in Mollymook. Now, last time we spoke with Rick just a few months back, he just launched his new TV series, Rick Stein's Australia. Well, he's back in town at the moment, putting on some events down in Mollymook. And Rick Stein joins me now. Rick, good afternoon.
3: Good afternoon, Fairlie.
1: Thank you for joining us. Look, what are you actually doing at the moment down in the Shoalhaven?
3: Oh, well, we're having a bit of a sort of a party, really. there's just about 80 to 100 guests celebrating, I guess it's celebrating my stuff, as a matter of fact. We did a dinner last night, which was really, really enjoyable. Then I used to be, in my youth, a bit of a DJ. So we had a bit of a disco session last night after the dinner, but being a disco, I gave it up in 1975, so all the tracks in the disco were pre-1975.
1: Excellent.
3: Or pre-1976, so we had a bit of ABBA, had a bit of Queen, we had some Neil Diamond, and everybody was having a right old time of it.
1: So you then, actually DJed back in the day?
3: Yes, I did. Before I started restaurants, I used to have a mobile disco and go about around the UK at parties mostly, and strutting the stuff. I didn't talk a lot, but the whole point was getting people up and dancing.
1: Oh, I love that. What, yes. What made you give it up? Your love for food, I guess, developed.
3: Well, I mean, it was a sort of long story, but I found this nightclub in Padstow, where I come from in Cornwall, and I bought it. I came into some family money, and I bought it with a partner, with a friend of mine, and so we set it up as a sort of disco without being on wheels. In other words, I called it the Purple Tiger Disco, and I found a lair for the Purple Tiger and stopped travelling around the country. But unfortunately, it got closed down because we had a drinks licence that went on till 1 o'clock in the morning, which was rather too late for the local fishermen in those days.
1: Right.
3: So I opened the place up as a restaurant. And it took off after a couple of years. And this was in the mid-70s. And we're still there, 50 years on.
1: Oh, that's brilliant. Well, I wasn't aware of that, actually, that was your sort of, home location.
3: Yes, very unusual.
1: Just the fact is it called the Purple Tiger still?
3: Purple Tiger. Fairly.
1: Yeah.
3: Well, I mean, we've got a little picture of a sort of slightly jokey tiger all in purple.
1: Yeah.
3: And I do it, when we get some people down like last night, I do it because it just, I suppose there's quite a few of the guests last night were of a more senior age and can remember those tracks, things like T-Rex, Get It On. But it's amazing how many younger people sort of join in. I mean, Sweet Caroline, of course, everybody joins in, and Mamma Mia. But even stuff like Joe Tex and lots of Get Up, I Feel Like a Sex Machine, that sort of stuff.
1: I have to tell you, what I'm most interested in, though, back in the day when you sort of pivoted from spinning the records, I imagine it would have been, to providing food, what was the first menu that you put together? What were you cooking back for the fishermen back then?
3: Well, it was not for the fishermen, because I don't know if it's the same here, but in the UK, the fishermen don't really like fish. So it was for summer customers. And actually, it was very similar to the same sort of menus we do now, like grilled lobster. We had a crab and cheese dish on. We had scallops. We had a sort of fish of the day. But interestingly, it was a seafood restaurant, it was 50th year last year. So for a limited time, we did the opening menu at the opening.

0: prices. And lobster, I remember, in English money was £2.50.
1: Excellent. All right. Well, you're still doing that to this day very successfully. When you do events like this, do you sort of hang out in the Shoalhaven for a while?
0: I'm not down for long this time because we've got the restaurant up in Port Stephens as well. So
1: yep.
0: I'm going there, bit of a tour, and then we've got one in Sydney at Cridgey Beach. But I do spend quite a lot of time in Mollymook because we've got a house here, actually. And so at Christmas, I'll be here for 2 weeks, and it's lovely. I just only, because it's such lovely weather here, I'm sort of sitting looking out to sea and thinking, gosh, I wish we didn't have to go back to Sydney tomorrow.
1: Oh, well, Port Stephens is still pretty good. I had my baby moon, actually, at your location in Port Stephens.
0: Oh, did you?
1: I did.
0: Gosh.
1: It was a nice way to say goodbye to life before responsibility set in.
0: Yes. No, it's a nice restaurant there, too. I love the space in that restaurant. So we'll be, you know, the travelling show will be there next week. But today and yesterday is Mollymook. Mm. And we're meeting everybody at lunchtime for a few. They're setting up some stalls of some of the places I've been around the world with the food from those places.
1: Oh, cool.
0: And I'll be wandering around chatting to everybody and signing a few books.
1: Oh, how wonderful.
0: As I do.
1: Look, the Shoalhaven does have some pretty amazing food culture, especially for a small regional place. There's some amazing restaurants and cafes in the area. There's wineries, breweries. Do you have favourite venues, or do you sort of check out a lot of the options when you're in town?
0: I do check out the options because, I mean, it's quite interesting, but quite a few of the sort of newer restaurants are chefs that work for me, which I'm very proud about, to be honest. So I do get around the area, and the reason I originally started the restaurant here was just because of the local produce, the fish particularly, the Ulladulla fishing fleet bringing in, you know, fantastic sort of blue-eyed trevally and flathead and snapper. I couldn't believe my luck, you know, and then I got friendly with this guy, Peter Cosgrove, who owned Bannisters, and he just said, do you fancy going some sort of partnership? And I leapt at the chance simply because I love my seafood, and I just realised how good the regional seafood around here was.
1: Yeah. What's your favourite when you have, you know, local fish? What's your favourite local fish?
0: Well, the tuna, I'm afraid, bound to be. It's
1: yeah.
0: just the best.
1: Yeah.
0: And also, the other thing that I'm trying to pioneer all the time is sea urchins. There's masses of sea urchins out there in the sea off the south coast. And they're a bit of a pest. And a lot of people say you can't eat them because they're so sort of spiky and spiny. And, you know, it's difficult to know what bit to eat. But when you do know, they just taste of the sea. So what I like to do is actually just take the roe out, which is the bit you eat, and just serve it raw on raw local oysters, like Pambula oysters, just a little sliver, and you get this sort of double whammy of the sort of taste of the sea. So, I mean, that's a particular specialty, and of course the tuna is fabulous around here.
1: Are you a bit of a creature of habit when it comes to, say, getting up and having your breakfast?
0: I am. It's the one meal of the day I never miss.
1: What is it? Can I ask what Rick Stein has for brekkie?
0: Well, I just vary. I just like have like one egg, one slice of bacon, one tomato, and half a chili. But sometimes I just have an Indian breakfast, which also I do regularly, which is normally just some simply cooked rice with just a little masala and maybe a poached egg. Which I'm very fond of too. Or kedgeree. Kedgeree's a real favourite of mine. You know, that's a smoked fish, rice, and I just like to have a few peas with it. Garam masala is the main sort of spicy flavour. Turmeric, a little bit of chilli I like with it. And boiled eggs, just sliced up, and parsley. And it's just like that mixture of the sort of spicy aroma and the smoke, which make it really special. And
1: yeah.
0: Actually, my wife Sass loves a kedgeree at breakfast. I love cooked rice dishes like that.
1: Does Sass cook much for you?
0: Well, she doesn't, but I had a serious operation about 3 years ago, a heart operation. I couldn't cook, so she cooked for me for about 2 weeks. And I sort of realised she's actually...

0: really good cook. And I felt a bit sort of sorry, really, because I do all the cooking.
1: What to you makes a good cook?
0: I think it's somebody who loves food. I mean, I'm not always saying that. It's funny enough, I just did a little note to a dad wrote to me and said his son was about to start catering college. What would I, could I write a few words for him? And I just said, don't forget that right through your whole career, you need to taste what you're cooking. And you need to establish a love of cooking. Go to any restaurants you can afford and just build up a love of food. And then you'll be able to, obviously, picking up all the skills from the course he's doing. Then you become a really proper chef, in my view, anyway.
1: Yeah, right. I don't know why I thought you might have said Weet-Bix when I asked about your brekkie. That was probably silly of me. Hey, do you ever.
0: No, I tell you what, Weet-Bix. You know what? I love Weet-Bix. And you know, we've got a similar product in the UK called Weetabix, but it originated from Australia.
1: Oh, is that
0: Weet-Bix?
1: true? There you go.
0: It is. So if
1: Yes.
0: I'm feeling very virtuous and healthy, I have just one Weet-Bix with milk and a tiny bit of sugar. And it's
1: Ah.
0: really good for you because it's got so much roughage in it. So I am a fan.
1: It sounds like you do a bit of driving, not mentioning any names because we're obviously on the ABC, but do you ever pull into a fast food chain while you're on the road? Like, would you ever
0: I
1: sort of.
0: do.
1: Oh, you
0: I
1: do.
0: love it. Yeah.
1: Great.
0: I can't mention any names in the ABC, but possibly the most well-known food chain in the entire world. I enjoy from time to time. In fact, I had one on my way down from Sydney yesterday.
1: Oh, I
0: And
1: love
0: it's sort of
1: this.
0: something that it's sort of the thing about it is that it's really well thought through. And obviously, if you eat the same thing day in day, it's not really very good for you. So a lot of food, but what I marvel at is the way the flavors are balanced in it, and that is the work of serious chefs, really. I think it's all too easy to blame these fast food chains for, destroying people's taste or making people obese, because they all do contain quite a lot of salt and sugar, which is a very basic flavoring element. But just do it occasionally. That's all I would say.
1: Yeah, right. You're one of us, Rick. You're just one of us, really. I do have to ask you a serious question, though. We did recently speak to another Shoalhaven business owner who told us it can be really difficult to get seafood straight off of our local boats. It often first goes to the Sydney fish markets first due to, regulations. Is this an issue that you face at Bannisters?
0: Not really. I mean, I think it's really overplayed that business about all the fish comes from Sydney. I mean, basically, Sydney's the nearest market, all right? And the point of a market is to appeal to the market so that the fishermen get the best prices. And I mean, yes, we do get quite a lot of fish from the co-op here in Ulla Dulla, but the stuff you get through Sydney, it's not going to be more than a day older than you'd get locally. And if you've got a good merchant up in Sydney, it's fine. I mean, it's much nicer for us to say, local Ulla Dulla snapper, and then whenever we buy it, we will say that. But it's not a sort of mark of not so good fish if you're buying it from the Sydney fish market. It certainly isn't.
1: So you're heading up to Port Stephens. Did you mention you were doing the show out of there for the next few days, the TV series?
0: It's no. The TV series is we've done, and I'm just finished filming a TV series in Victoria, Tasmania, and South Australia. But we did one in New South Wales last year, which went out on SBS. I think in April it started. It's gone down really well.
1: Yeah, I think
0: That
1: that
0: with
1: was
0: New
1: the
0: South
1: last time
0: Wales.
1: we chatted, actually.
0: Yes. So I'm really happy with how much people liked it. So armed with that, we've done another one, which I think will go out sort of early next year.
1: All right. Well, we look forward to seeing you again gracing our TV screens. Enjoy your time on the South Coast, though. We love to hear that you're back in our region. Rick, thanks for joining us.
0: It's great to be here. Thanks, Fairlie.
1: No problem. There you go. Rick Stein here at ABC Illawarra at 25 to 6. Very soon, we will catch up with, well, someone a little bit left of centre for a chat about an album launch. That being Stuart Creel, the director of the Science Space. You'll find out more about why we're going to the Science Space for an album launch in a mere moment. First, though, Steph Postumo with some news headlines.
2: Good afternoon. Ifeli, a South Coast doomsday religious cult leader, and his wife have been

0: found not guilty of grooming a girl for more than a decade. William Cam, who calls himself Little Pebble, and cult member Sandra Matheson were acquitted of five offences at Sydney's Downing Centre District Court this afternoon. The pair faced a judge-alone trial where the complainant testified that Cam told her she was her queen and would help him repopulate the earth after the apocalypse by bearing 45 of his children. The judge said the evidence was not strong enough to prove whether Cam, age 76, planned to meet the girl before she turned 16. A multi-agency search is underway for an 18-year-old bushwalker reported missing in the Natai National Park in the Southern Highlands. Lily Hooper was last seen leaving her Oakdale home, at about 8 a.m. this morning, intending to go for a hike. Police have since found her car near the Bonham Pick walking trail at High Range, with police, SES and ambulance crews searching the area. Police and family hold serious concerns for her welfare and are urging anyone who walked the trail yesterday to come forward. More than 50 high school and university students walked out of classes today to attend a protest against Pauline Hanson's One Nation Party outside the University of Wollongong Library. The Wollongong protest was one of many walkouts that occurred across the country's major cities, accusing Senator Hanson of stoking racist hate towards immigrants and refugees. A 32-year-old chef is being remembered as a passionate diver and energetic spirit after his shock death on the weekend. Italian-Egyptian man Amir El Gayesh, who worked at the popular Wollongong restaurant Santino, was found dead in the water by emergency services on Sunday morning after his belongings at North Wollongong Beach sparked a major search. An online fundraiser to assist with repatriating Mr. El Gayesh's body back to Italy has reached $40,000 Australian dollars. Owner of Santino, Fred Duarte, says Mr. El Gayesh swam at that spot daily and will be remembered as being full of energy. And in cricket, Australia have posted a lacklustre first innings score of 198 in their test against Bangladesh in Darwin. Steve Smith top scored with 71, while openers Travis Head and Jake Weatherald contributed 22 and 23 respectively. Bangladesh are currently batting and are 1 for 73. To the weather for tomorrow, sunny in Wollongong, 18 degrees. In Barrow, the top will be 15 and mostly sunny. And in Nowra, sunny and 20 degrees tomorrow. Back to you, Feli.
1: Thank you very much, Steph. And it's time now to catch up with Melinda James. Find out what is happening on tomorrow's program. Hey, Mel.
2: Hey, Feli.
1: All right, last day of the week. We've made it almost.
2: Woohoo!
1: A few more hours and we'll be there.
2: Now, always. As soon as I get up here on a Thursday, I'm like, hey, it's Friday.
1: It is. I like that, though. That's good. All right.
2: So looking ahead.
1: What
2: always.
1: Is happening? What are we looking ahead now? What's happening?
2: Well, speaking of looking ahead, the good people of Kiama, the local government area, not just the town itself, will be able to vote from Saturday.
1: Oh,
2: pre-polls
1: yes.
2: opening for the Kiama by-election. So this is the two candidates who are running for council as a result of the resignation of Councillor Mike Keynes. We've talked a fair bit about the controversy around how much this is going to cost ratepayers, but there are two horses in the race and we'll tell you a little bit more about how the election's going to play out, what will happen, where you can vote, how you can get a postal vote if you need to, all of those sorts of things. So we'll just touch on that because it all kind of gets underway in a real sense from Saturday.
1: I always pre-poll.
2: Do you?
1: Oh, I always find I just happen to be out of town.
2: I just happen to be.
1: Well, they rely on a portion of the population pre-polling, don't they?
2: No.
1: Well, they don't want everyone.
2: They count them later.
1: No, but you don't want everyone to appear at polling booths on election day.
2: I think it's a good thing.
1: Waiting in line, queuing up?
2: 100%.
1: What if I can go the week before?
2: I think it's really messing with the way campaigns are run.
1: But they set it up. They set it up so you can pre-poll.
2: Remember when you used to be out, you could only pre-poll like a week before, and now it's like who knows how long before. Well, this is a bit different, but yeah.
1: Do you really think people are paying attention to, oh, hold on, the day before, something's drastically changed the way I'm going
2: to
1: vote?
2: I like the idea of us all going to vote. Too many campaigns in times past have had something really weird happen, you know, a week and a half out that's kind of changed things or whatever. And look, that's just luck of the draw, I suppose. I like Democracy Day.
1: You like waiting in lines.
2: Yeah, I don't mind it.
1: You like circling the schools looking for a car park.
2: Yeah, I don't mind it.
1: You like remembering that day, oh my God, it's voting day, I've got to get down to the school.
2: I don't mind seeing the different people who are handing out, you know, how to vote and saying g'day.
1: You get all that on the pre-polling days.
2: Oh, well.
1: Anyway, I just happen to always be, it's just a pure coincidence.
2: Yeah.
1: I'm not encouraging people to do the wrong thing.

0: You were coincidence. No, everyone does it these days. I mean, hardly anyone does. It's more and more and more people every election.
1: I'm telling you, they rely on it. They don't want all of us to turn up on voting day, despite what you have to say,
0: I
1: Melinda
0: don't think
1: James.
0: they want to have to staff booths for weeks in advance.
1: All
0: But
1: right. Well, I
0: anyway.
1: guess it's interesting.
0: Yeah, kinda.
1: Interesting little debate we're having here.
0: Anyway, they should keep an eye on democracy and how it's and how it operates,
1: Well,
0: I
1: isn't it
0: think.
1: democratic to give people a choice? Isn't that the whole point?
0: I don't know. Is democracy just about choice? Nah, it's about, the most people get what they want.
1: Well, the two of us who have to 1-300-973-300,
0: Remember, rock, paper,
1: do you want to be
0: scissors.
1: out of pre-poll? All right, go on, Melinda.
0: Look, the other thing we'll talk about is finally, after such a long period of time, the Port Kembla copper site there on Military Road, huge industrial site, the biggest in Port Kembla apart from BlueScope, the sale has been finalised.
1: Oh.
0: So this is a legacy of nearly 100 years of copper smelting, a rather toxic process, you have to say. So the land's contaminated. We know that we're going through this process of all the houses around it. I think there's about 400 in the vicinity that are part of with Port Kembla Copper and the EPA, this program to remediate any kind of contamination that might be in people's houses. And finally, now that the sale has gone through, settlement has passed, that means that money will start to flow and they can start to do the remediation. So we'll learn a little bit more about that. But we'll also might interrogate a little who this company is that's bought Port Kembla Copper,
1: Yeah,
0: the Port
1: so
0: Kembla
1: they're not
0: Copper
1: going to be
0: site.
1: smelting copper anymore.
0: Well, absolutely not.
1: Right.
0: But we don't quite know what they're going to be doing. They're called KPG Holdings Australia Proprietary Limited. But ostensibly, looking at their website, they're an accountancy firm based in Sydney, Melbourne, and Hong Kong.
1: Isn't that KPMG?
0: No. This is KPG. It's a different, not KPMG, KPG
1: They also
0: Holdings.
1: do accounting, right? Yes, go on.
0: So, look, there have been some questions about whether this company does have links to the Chinese government, those sorts of things, given its strategic location there, so close to the port. A couple of questions have been raised over the past sort of year or so in relation to that. So we'll try to take a closer look about. We'll certainly talk to Port Kembla Copper about what will happen to those houses around the site who want to have, the dust in their roofs that might be contaminated, looked at, examined, and then cleaned. So that process underway and is probably likely to start to speed up now that the sale's been finalised, finally. It's been a long, long process. So that's a pretty significant thing given the legacy of that site and how close it is to loads of places in Port Kembla and how significant it's been in the history of the place and looks to be now like the future. But we have no idea what's going to happen there. There's been rumours of some kind of green energy project, but we have no idea. So we've put those questions to KPG Holdings and we'll just see if we can bring some answers tomorrow.
1: Great. Thank you, Melinda James. We'll hear you from 5:30.
0: Thanks, Fairley.
2: Traffic.
1: Time to see what's going on the roads with Derek Peterson from the Transport Management Centre for a final time tonight. Hey, Derek.
3: Good afternoon, Fairlie. The traffic is back to normal now on the Hume Motorway between the Southern Highlands and Campbelltown. We had some northbound delays earlier. There was a truck fire at Yandra near Bargo earlier on today. It actually closed the motorway northbound earlier. Then we had one lane closed. Now all the lanes are open and the heavy traffic has eased there. Traffic also back to normal now on Shell Harbour Road at Warilla after an earlier southbound car crash. Earlier closed one of the southbound lanes just before New Lake Entrance Road. That has reopened and traffic back to normal there also. Check of the trains. Some of these South Coast Line trains are running late. There was a person near the tracks at Stanwell Park earlier on today. No issues for Southern Highlands Line trains. You can check the latest at the Transport app or the website, transportnsw.info, and for traffic information, check livetraffic.com.
1: Thank you very much, Derek.
2: Time to relax.
1: Yeah, it's time to sit back and take a mental load off at 5:45. Phoebe Bridgers is a massive global star. She hails originally from California. And a very special event is happening this week in Wollongong to launch her new album. The University of Wollongong's Science Space Planetarium is one of just 40 locations worldwide selected to hold an album launch, which will see the album played in full beneath immersive visuals projected across the planetarium ceiling. Sounds like quite a time. I will speak to the Science Space Director, Stuart Creel, in a moment. But first, the lead single from Phoebe Bridgers' new album. This is Lost Boys on ABC Illawarra.

0: That's Phoebe Bridgers and Lost Boys, which is the lead single of her new album. Her album launch event at the University of Wollongong Science Space had its first show last night and is on again tonight. And director of the Science Space is Stuart Creel. He joins me now. Stuart, good afternoon.
1: Good afternoon, Sally. How are you?
0: Good. Thank you for joining us. Look, Phoebe Bridgers is, you know, she's a pretty massive star. How did this album launch event come about?
1: Well, it was all very top secret, and I got a very intriguing sort of email about 3 weeks ago from a music promoting company out in Los Angeles, and I had to sign a non-disclosure before they could explain too much more, but they said they were interested in doing some sort of music event in our planetarium. And so I signed the non-disclosure, and a day later I got a rather intriguing information pack.
0: Amazing. It's only one of 40 locations worldwide selected to host one of these events. Why do you think the planetarium was selected?
1: I think certainly I had a discussion with the promoting company partway through because – apologies, Phoebe, but I hadn't heard of you before. and so I needed a little bit of convincing that, you know, there could be interest in our region for us to do something, especially over such a hectic period, because, you know, we launched National Science Week on Tuesday, uh-huh. And next week is a pretty full-on week. So I was a little nervous about entering into something a little unknown, but they gave me all the reassurances I needed, and then we worked quite closely with them because it had to remain top secret until last Thursday.
0: Yeah. Now, look, you had the first of two shows last night. There's another one on tonight. How did it go?
1: Extremely well. According to my colleague, everybody that came had a fantastic time. Because it's a mobile-free event, the comment was it was nice to detach yourself from any other distractions except listening to the music and watching the beautiful visuals.
0: Yeah, so look, I've been into the planetarium, you know, sitting back and looking up at that roof and the incredible films that you guys are able to show there. Talk us through what people can expect from this particular album launch, though. Is it sort of, you know, listening to the entire album, or what happens?
1: Yeah, so the album officially is released on Friday, and Phoebe was very keen on ensuring that her fans got to listen to it in a very unique environment, before the rest of the world, we got all the content through on Monday morning, and then, you know, tested it and made sure everything worked successfully in our system. And it's having sat and watched it myself, it's an incredible album, and certainly in line with all the accolades that she's won in the past. And the visuals have been put together by a company called COSM. They supplied our planetarium system, and they have the visuals that were created by an acclaimed photographer called Babak Tafreshi, who does a lot of photography and videography for the National Geographic. So it's 50 minutes of stunning visuals, starfield skies of Madagascar and the Northern Lights, powerful storms across Texas. The visuals were filmed across nearly 20 countries. And it's just a very peaceful environment to listen to a beautiful soundtrack.
0: Do you know about some of the other locations around the world that Phoebe's chosen?
1: We've got two in Australia, so Melbourne Planetarium and ourselves.
0: Are they all sort of planetariums?
1: Yes.
0: Yeah, right. Okay, cool. All
1: Yep.
0: right. So this is designed specifically for a
1: Yeah.
0: planetarium situation.
1: Every venue is a planetarium somewhere in the world.
0: Yeah, amazing. Cool.
1: I think there's something like 25, 30 in the US, and then the rest are spread out across Europe. We've got two in New Zealand that are featuring it, and then there's ourselves.
0: Amazing. What's the reaction from punters that turn up when they have to sort of hand over their phones and smartwatches and everything?
1: Well, it is something that is so strange to us these days, to hand over a device that we now constantly rely on. And that everybody was totally accepting.

0: into the idea. We'd sent out additional comms just to remind people, because Vivi was very keen that A, everybody just got to enjoy the feature without distraction, and also, didn't want anything leaking out. She wanted it to be, a totally unique experience for those that were lucky enough to grab a ticket.
1: Yeah, excellent. How can people get tickets? I mean, is it sold out?
0: It is, I'm afraid. Yeah,
1: Yeah.
0: literally. The marketing was released through Phoebe's own social fan base, and we'd actually booked out the first two shows before we even got any marketing out ourselves. So I think the first two shows went within, 2 hours of her media release, and then we decided to put on the additional show, which within another 2 hours was totally booked out,
1: Oh,
0: and
1: wow.
0: we didn't even get a chance to market it. So it just goes to show what an incredible fan base she has.
1: Oh, what a problem to have. All right, well, we might finish with her big hit, Scott Street. This is Phoebe Bridgers. Stuart Creel, Director of the UOW Science Space. Thank you so much for joining us.
0: Thanks, Fairlie. Have a good day.

0: Adam Story with ABC News. Three teenage boys from an elite private school in Sydney have been charged with the alleged sexual assault of a teenage girl. Lydia Feng reports.
1: The three students from Scots College were arrested following police raids across several homes in Sydney's east this morning. New South Wales police say the boys allegedly sexually assaulted a 14-year-old girl in an eastern suburbs alleyway on the evening of July 22nd. A 13-year-old and 14-year-old have been charged with aggravated sexual assault in the company of others and two counts of aggravated sexual touching of another person. Another 14-year-old has been charged with a single count each of the same offences. In a statement, Scots College says it has cooperated and will continue to cooperate with police as required. The three boys are on conditional bail and will appear in a children's court later this month.
0: A doomsday religious cult leader and his wife have been found not guilty of grooming a girl for more than a decade.

0: William Cam, who calls himself Little Pebble, and cult member Sandra Matheson were acquitted of five offences at the Downing Centre District Court this afternoon. The pair faced a judge alone trial where the complainant testified that Cam told her he was her queen that would help him repopulate the earth after the apocalypse and bear 45 of his children. The judge said the evidence was not strong enough to prove whether Cam, aged 76, planned to meet the girl before she turned 16. The former boss of Catholic Schools New South Wales has told the state's corruption watchdog a right-wing Liberal faction at the centre of a corruption probe was particularly unsuccessful in its goals. The ICAC is investigating whether Catholic schools made political donations arranged by Mr McInerney that were undeclared, over the legal limit and used for party recruitment. It's also examining allegations the Conservative Christian New South Wales Reformers Group solicited donations and disguised political contributions. When council assisted Juliet Curtin asked if he was supportive of the group's goals to push conservative values in the Liberal Party, Mr McInerney replied mostly yes.
1: What's the qualification there, Mr McInerney?
2: They were spectacularly unsuccessful in their ambitions.
1: Are you saying that from the perspective of 2026, or are you saying that they were always spectacularly unsuccessful?
2: I never thought the model was right.
0: Meanwhile, the federal opposition leader has again avoided saying whether he had conversations about giving money to a right-wing Liberal factional group, which is being examined by ICAC. At a press conference this morning, he was asked if there were any conversations about making a payment.
3: I'm not going to give a running commentary on this. I'll let the commission do its work. No payment was made. I was clear about that from the start.
0: The Premier says the government is working to keep jobs in the Hunter region with a $2.5 billion deal with the federal government to keep an aluminium smelter in operation. About 10 months ago, Rio Tinto, owner of the smelter at Tomago, threatened to close the facility in 2029, impacting thousands of direct and indirect jobs in the region. Premier Chris Minns says the government investment will support jobs into the future.
4: There's over $2 billion worth of economic value that's generated from Tomago, 800 million of which is generated locally. And the truth of the matter is we couldn't have a situation where that level of economic stimulus is withdrawn from an economy like the Hunter.
0: The Committee for Sydney says it's excited about the state government's 20-year plan for Greater Sydney, which maps out housing, jobs and infrastructure. The framework forecasts at least 800,000 more homes and 950,000 more jobs will be needed across Sydney by 2046. The Chief Executive, Eamon Waterford, backs the government shift in supporting local councils to contribute to the delivery of affordable housing.
5: The reality is, to date, affordable housing has sat a lot with the private sector, and so it's quite exciting to see opportunities for local government to be identifying their own land, their own surplus land, and working with community housing providers, developers and the like.
0: In sport, Australia has triumphed in the women's 200-metre butterfly at the Pan Pacific Championships in Southern California, finishing first and second. Brittany Castelluzzo led from the front, with Elizabeth Deckers finishing close behind. From poolside, Castelluzzo said the Commonwealth Games gave her a chance to work on technique.
6: You know, after Comm Games, it was just time to rest for a little bit and then just work on those tiny little things, you know, being able to swim a couple races at Commies and then come here again and just be easier to fine-tune.
0: Isolated showers along the coast in the far southwest, dry and sunny in the northern inland and partly cloudy elsewhere. For Sydney, an overnight low of 8. That'll be followed by a sunny day with a top of 18. Partly cloudy with showers on Saturday and a top of 18. And then partly cloudy Sunday with showers easing on Sunday and a top of 18. 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
7: Good evening and welcome to PM. I'm Samantha Donovan, coming to you from the lands of the Wurundjeri people of the Kulin Nation in Melbourne. Tonight, taxpayers to fund a $2.5 billion bailout of Australia's largest aluminium smelter. Also, whistleblower David McBride freed from jail after serving 2 years for leaking classified documents, and thousands of students protest against One Nation.
8: I don't think that immigrants or gay people or women or anything like that are making white people more hard done by or taking away jobs or anything. I think we should all just coexist together.
7: Taxpayers are to fund a multi-billion dollar bailout of Australia's largest aluminium smelter, Tomago, in New South Wales. The federal and state governments today announced

0: They'll share the burden of the $2.5 billion deal. The Prime Minister, Anthony Albanese, is adamant the investment is in the national interest. But experts are speculating whether the return to taxpayers will justify their backing the smelter, which is owned by the profitable multinational company Rio Tinto. Alexandra Humphreys prepared this report.
1: A warm reception to news of a multi-billion dollar bailout deal for the Tomago aluminium smelter.
2: It's good that there's a future for the young ones.
3: No,
2: it's great.
3: Well, excellent.
1: Prime Minister Anthony Albanese in the New South Wales Hunter Valley to announce taxpayers will chip in $2.5 billion to keep Australia's largest aluminium smelter going, with costs equally split between the state and federal governments.
4: Aluminium is an essential product. The idea that we sit and allow this facility to just disappear would have had consequences. We cannot afford to be at the end of supply chains. We need to be a country that makes things.
1: The smelter's majority owner, mining giant Rio Tinto, warned that rising power prices could force the site to close when its energy supply contract expires in 2028, putting the facility's 1,000 jobs at risk. Marcus Faulkner is a senior delegate for the Australian Workers' Union working at Tomago Aluminium.
5: Today, it's a good day. I'm happy that now it shores up that future for all the employees moving forward.
1: Aluminium smelters require vast amounts of energy to run. Tomago uses about 10% of New South Wales' total electricity supply every year. The New South Wales Premier is Chris Minns.
6: If we're serious and with a straight face are making the claim that Australia is a place that builds things, then Tomago has to remain open. It's too important in terms of sovereign capability, for local jobs, for ancillary jobs in the local region.
1: Rio Tinto will invest a minimum $1.1 billion on top of the taxpayer funding to reduce its energy usage and help move toward renewables. Tony Wood is an energy and climate change senior fellow at the Grattan Institute.
7: Whilst, you know, protecting jobs is one thing, we have to make a decision. Is this a strategic interest for Australia to support an aluminium smelter? Because right now, it looks like that thing's going to be uncommercial. Now, what we don't want to do is find out that we provide the support for 10 years, and in 10 years' time, hopefully the world is now valuing low-emission or green aluminium. It's then uncommercial. So the intent of chopping this up for that long time must be based upon that this thing will be commercially viable in a future low-emissions world. Otherwise, just for the sake of it, supporting jobs, and I'm not against employees, doesn't make a lot of economic sense.
8: Well, it is a very substantial amount. It equates to more than $1 million for each job allegedly saved.
1: Saul Eslake is an independent economist.
8: While there is an argument as to why Australia might want to retain capacity to manufacture aluminium, given its multiple uses, I wonder why it is that manufacturing jobs are considered more important to be preserved at public expense than jobs in other types of economic activity.
1: Rio Tinto recorded a $10 billion US profit last year. The Greens are calling for the federal government to own a stake in Tomago as part of the deal. Saul Eslake again.
8: I would say that if the government does decide that it is in Australia's national interest to provide some kind of ongoing financial support to a profitable company to keep a particular facility operating, then the government should find a way of participating in those profits should they ensue, whether that's by some kind of equity stake, as long as it's not a controlling equity stake, or whether it's through some kind of profit sharing arrangement that provides an opportunity for taxpayers to get some kind of return on what governments like to categorise an investment. That should be part of these negotiations.
1: Rio Tinto is also pushing for increased taxpayer subsidies to support its Bell Bay aluminium smelter in Tasmania.
0: Alexandra Humphreys reporting. After more than 2 years in jail, whistleblower David McBride has walked free. He was released from a Canberra prison this morning after the Attorney-General Michelle Rowland granted him parole.

0: The former military lawyer was convicted in 2024 for leaking top-secret defence material to journalists. Sean Tarek Goodwin filed this report.
1: I'm very happy to be out. It's a beautiful day to be free.
2: Smiling from ear to ear, David McBride spoke from the passenger seat of his family car, leaving the Alexander McConachy Centre in Canberra after 2 years in jail.
1: Thank all my supporters. I thank the Attorney General for granting me parole. And I'm just happy to be here with my wonderful family.
2: The former military lawyer was convicted in 2024 for sharing top-secret defence material with an ABC journalist. He initially aimed to expose what he believed was the excessive scrutiny of Australian soldiers, but the information led to the publication of an ABC investigation called The Afghan Files. The story revealed allegations that Australian soldiers were involved in illegal killings in Afghanistan in 2013. Allegations that contributed to the commissioning of the Brereton report into alleged war crimes. McBride was sentenced to 5 years and 8 months in jail.
1: It was hard, but it was good. The corrective services were very professional, very polite to me, and the prisoners were good too.
2: Gabrielle Shipton is the director of the Information Rights Project, which has been working with McBride.
3: We're very relieved that the Attorney General has summoned up the courage to sign this parole. I know there would have been a lot of people who would have liked to have seen David die in prison.
2: Mr. Shipton is also the brother of jailed WikiLeaks founder Julian Assange.
3: I know David's family would be feeling a similar sense of relief today, but I think that trajectory of freeing truth tellers, whether it's Julian Assange, David McBride, is important to note from this government.
2: Fellow whistleblower Barrister Bernard Collieri was charged for disclosing information alleging the Australian government had been spying on Timor-Leste to get the upper hand in oil and gas negotiations. Mr. Collieri says McBride's case is an example of a dysfunctional system for whistleblowers.
4: If there were command failures that David had identified, obviously now he gets jailed because he couldn't find the route to properly address those issues.
2: He says the government and the courts often hide behind national security when punishing those airing honest concerns.
4: When people speak up in the banking or the insurance space, it's a scandal. The community readily embraces whistleblowers, readily sees them as heroes. And why can't we have the same heroes who speak up in the areas of national security?
2: Independent MP Andrew Wilkie agreed that the country's whistleblower protections are lacking.
5: There's no whistleblower authority that potential whistleblowers can go to and get advice and be guided through the complex laws that do exist about whistleblowers.
2: He says that's a problem for democracy.
5: It was only because of Richard Boyle from the tax office that we learned about the egregious misconduct in the tax office. I mean, without these people, We just simply wouldn't know what's going on.
2: As for David McBride, his first focus will be on his health. He's been diagnosed with lung cancer.
1: Well, I'm going to be having an operation in the next couple of days or weeks, I think. Yeah, so hopefully that will clear that up.
2: Something to think about after a long-awaited reunion at home.
1: I'm looking forward to seeing my dog. He's and my daughters. Particularly my dog and my daughters as well. And hopefully my dog will remember who I am.
0: That's whistleblower and former military lawyer David McBride. That report from Sean Tarek Goodwin. This is PM. I'm Samantha Donovan. You can hear all our programs live or later on ABC Listen. In Colombia, the death toll from Monday's earthquake in the country's west has risen to at least 265, and hundreds of people are still missing. The magnitude 7.4 quake flattened thousands of houses, as well as schools and hospitals. For emergency workers and aid organisations, the disaster comes after the quakes in neighbouring Venezuela in June. More than 6,000 people died in that catastrophe. Peter Garpe is the director of the aid organisation World Vision in both Venezuela and Colombia. He and his colleagues are now not only coordinating the relief effort in Venezuela, but rushing to get emergency aid to Colombia.

0: Yeah.
1: We are providing food, water, and sanitation through sanitation kits, for example. I think tomorrow we will have what we call child-friendly spaces. We will work with in temporary shelters where families have been relocated, and work with children on psychosocial support and also their families. We are also looking at addressing the shelter needs of families, temporary shelter, but eventually also work with families who have lost their homes and probably support them with transitionary shelters as they look for a permanent solution to their housing.
0: The earthquake in Colombia, of course, follows the massive twin quakes in Venezuela a couple of months ago. How stretched are your resources?
1: Yeah, I mean, that's one of the challenges. Of course, there are governments now for both disasters that have committed here in Venezuela a lot of government support. Of course, through the UN agencies and through us also as an organization, the same in Colombia. But again, I don't think the level of funding that we are receiving, while significant, is not comparable to the funding that were available in other disasters before, especially in Venezuela.
0: Why do you think the level of resourcing has dropped?
1: I think we all know last year, with the reductions from several countries in support of the humanitarian efforts globally. There are governments, including actually the United States, and they have, you know, committed significant funding in Venezuela, and now actually in Colombia also. I think the whole kind of humanitarian architecture is going through changes. Well, you know, everyone calls it reset. And I think that also, I think, has impacted not just funding, but how we respond.
0: How are Venezuelans recovering from the earthquake a couple of months ago?
1: There are still families who are in the collapsed buildings searching for the bodies of their loved ones. I think the scale in Venezuela is larger. The situation in Venezuela and Colombia needs, you know, international interest and attention. You know, both countries are going through other challenges too. Of course, I think Venezuela, everyone is familiar with, you know, just the economic and social crisis that the country has gone through. So the earthquake just exacerbated the humanitarian situation in Venezuela. So, and then of course, Colombia is a bit of a different context, but we know also Colombia is a country that has been hit by violence, especially the internal conflict in some regions. Communities have been suffering from violence from the internal conflict. So now, you know, with this earthquake, these families already that were suffering, you know, again, their situation has gotten worse.
0: So what's the level of fatigue like then at organizations like World Vision?
1: Yeah, so there are several of us, organization, I would say at least a couple of dozens or probably even more. We're here in Venezuela that we are also responding in Colombia. I think for me personally, the concern I have is just the physical and emotional fatigue from our team, especially for us that we have staff who support both national operations, including me, you know, staff that already needed rest. And right now they have to start working again, long hours to be able to support our response in Colombia. And I can imagine, you know, even for donor agencies and donor countries, many of them also, I think, have the same people or have the same teams that support their efforts in both countries.
0: Peter Garpe is the director of World Vision for both Venezuela and Colombia. He was speaking to me from Caracas in Venezuela. Well, the polls have opened in the English seaside electorate of Clacton, with voters casting their ballots in one of the more bizarre by-elections in UK history. Right-wing populist and Reform UK leader Nigel Farage is seeking to return to Parliament after he quit his seat amid scrutiny over undeclared donations. His main rival is Count Binface, a comedian who wears a bin costume. ABC Europe correspondent Elias Kluwer is in Clacton. Elias, what are voters in Clacton telling you about today's by-election?
2: Well, I think there's a mix, Sam. I think

0: Look, he's polling at around 20%. Some say his final vote will be a little bit lower than that, but we'll see. And then there's the people who are deciding not to vote at all. They think this has devolved into a circus. They're annoyed about all the media down here, and that includes, of course, us. And so that is a large proportion of the voter base here as well, people that are just fed up with it all.
1: When you say there may be a large protest vote, what are they actually protesting against?
0: Well, I think it is Farage himself. And that is because a lot of people here are telling me that they barely ever see him. Of course, his registered address is about a two-hour drive from here. He is considered someone that doesn't really venture into these parts a lot. And many believe that his rhetoric has been divisive, not just broadly on a national scale, but also here in Clacton. I've spoken to people. They feel that he's making many people here uncomfortable with this sort of anti-immigration rhetoric. So that's where that protest vote is coming from, well, partly. And then there's this idea that they feel annoyed that they've been asked to go back to the ballot box.
1: Elias, I'm wondering if Count Binface does defy the odds and wins this by-election, what happens? Does he have to unmask and sit in the House of Commons as himself?
0: That is a very good question. So under parliamentary rules, he cannot sit in the Commons with a face covering, which would include, of course, a bin. However, there is some constitutional discussion going on within the Commons trying to figure out whether they can make an exception for Count Binface.
1: And how much do we actually know, Elias, about the man under the Binface?
0: We know that he is a prominent sketch writer. He's written for radio and TV programs here in the United Kingdom. He's an Oxford graduate. His name is Jonathan Harvey. I saw him briefly unmasked before I interviewed him. Very nice, very cordial, almost the polar opposite to his sort of prickly anti-media demeanour. And it was quite interesting to see that. He is highly intelligent and he sees this running in these high-profile by-elections and elections as a way of, firstly, showing the kind of frivolity of the British electoral system. Novelty candidates aren't new. And secondly, I think it is to come up against the kind of establishment.
1: And Elias, just briefly, win or lose, what are the consequences for Nigel Farage?
0: Well, analysts will be looking at a few things in this result. Firstly, it's the turnout. If it's low, that will show that people were annoyed by this election and they didn't want to get out and support him in droves. And then, secondly, there's the issue around his donation. So, of course, he resigned from Parliament due to an investigation into millions of dollars of donations he received from wealthy Reform backers before he was elected into Parliament. Now, if he wins this by-election, which he's almost certain to, that investigation will continue. So he's facing issues and complexities on multiple fronts here. But first, he's got to overcome the Count Binface, and we'll see what happens on that front.
1: What a contest. That's ABC Europe correspondent Elias Kluwer reporting from Clacton in England. Thousands of school and uni students around the country have taken part in protests against the One Nation Party today. Organisers say the rallies were a chance to reject the policies of Pauline Hanson, fight racism and take a stand against the far right. Our reporter Diana Damjanovic was at a protest in Sydney and prepared this report.
2: On the steps of Town Hall in Sydney, young protesters held banners, donned orange wigs, and voiced their opposition to One Nation and its leader, Pauline Hanson.
3: They're building their forces. They're recruiting activists. They're polling at 30% right now across Australia.
4: We're here to protest Pauline Hanson and her policies, and we think they're rubbish and they don't deliver anything for students.
5: I think Pauline Hanson is ridiculous in everything she does, being sexist and anti-feminist, which is stupid because she is a woman.
6: I don't like Pauline Hanson's policies. I don't think she'd be good in power, and I don't want to vote her in.
2: School and university students took part in protests across the country, in capital cities and regional centres. In Melbourne, protesters gathered outside the State Library.

0: do not run for office and stop hating on the people who just want to be themselves.
1: Speaking earlier in the day, Victorian One Nation MP Ricky Lee Tyrrell urged students to stay in school.
2: Look, I think everybody has the right to freedom of protest, but students really should be focusing on the academics, and I think the Socialist Party getting involved with students is the wrong way to go.
1: One student said he understands why people are voting for One Nation, but the party is not offering any real solutions.
3: I think those grievances are completely legitimate. Like, there's people that are struggling to get into housing, there's people that are struggling to enter the job market, but I think channeling those grievances towards One Nation isn't the right solution. I think if the solutions are there from One Nation, they could go there, but I think they've got absolutely no solutions whatsoever.
1: Protesters challenged Pauline Hanson's call for multiculturalism to be abandoned and replaced by monoculturalism. What about those people who feel like they've lost out in our current society and that's why they're voting for Pauline?
4: I mean, I think white people and everyone can just work together as a community. I don't think that immigrants or gay people or women or anything like that are making white people more hard done by or taking away jobs or anything. I think we should all just coexist together.
1: Among the hundreds of anti-One Nation student protesters is one man dressed in orange, supporting Pauline Hanson. He's standing about 10 metres away from me and he won't do an interview. 2025 was the first federal election where millennials and Gen Z voters outnumbered baby boomers. Independent election analyst with the Tally Room, Ben Rowey, says the shifting demographic is one factor that is shaping Australian politics.
5: These trends are inevitable and we can see them coming a long way in advance, but they don't change overnight. You know, but I think if you compare Australian politics today to 10 or 15 years ago, I think it has shaped things. I think the media environment is very different. You know, the kinds of places that politicians go to talk to voters has changed dramatically over the last 15 years. You know, if you're a millennial who's now 40 and you compare politics today to when you were 20, I think quite a lot has changed, but it doesn't happen overnight. You know, it doesn't happen over one election campaign, and it kind of happens at a glacial pace.
1: He says while young people hold diverse political views, today's anti-One Nation protesters are fairly representative of that age group.
5: There's a much higher vote for the Greens. There's a much lower vote for One Nation for the coalition. And, I mean, we're looking at numbers for like 18 to 34-year-olds, but we also know that probably those numbers are even more dramatic if you take a smaller snapshot of people in their late teens, early 20s, or even, you know, teenagers who don't have the right to vote yet. I think you'd find that One Nation doesn't do anywhere near as well amongst that group compared to how it's going amongst older voters.
6: Independent election analyst Ben Rowey, that report from Diana Damjanovic. Thanks for being with me for PM. I'm Samantha Donovan. The podcast of the full program is available on ABC Listen. And that's where you'll find ABC News Daily with Sam Hawley each weekday morning too. We'll be back at the same time tomorrow. Good night.

0: Adam Storey with ABC News. Telstra boss Vicky Brady has defended the telco's executive salaries after she received an 11% pay rise. The company today posted a 3.2% rise in full-year profit to $2.4 billion. It comes after Telstra slashed more than 1,200 jobs in the last financial year and had an outage on July the 8th that affected millions of Australians. Its annual report shows Ms. Brady's salary rose by $600,000 to $6.8 million, but her bonuses have been slashed by a similar amount due to the outage. She says she and other executives have been held to account.
1: The board formed a view and held us to an account as a senior executive team by making an adjustment to FY26 remuneration. The external expert investigation is still underway. When those findings are complete, of course, the board will consider those findings.
0: The former head of Catholic Schools New South Wales has told an ICAC inquiry he sought financial support from federal opposition leader Angus Taylor, but denies it was for the right-wing liberal factional group, the Reformers. Dallas McInerney says the money was sought to support upcoming New South Wales liberal internal elections, not the conservative Christian group. The inquiry previously heard a former liberal staffer claimed Mr. McInerney secured a $15,000 payment and ongoing donations from Mr. Taylor, which Mr. McInerney

0: denies. Mr. Taylor also denies ever making a payment and is not accused of any wrongdoing. The state opposition leader Kelly Sloane, meanwhile, says her planning spokesman Chris Routh will retain that role despite being taken off the state Liberal Party executive as her representative. During yesterday's ICAC hearing, it emerged Chris Routh had allegedly helped fellow party members avoid giving evidence. Ms Sloane has removed Mr Routh as her representative on the state executive, but says he'll retain his other roles.
1: He's a hard-working member of my team. He's not representing me at state executive, but that's an internal party matter. I need to make an assessment day by day based on whether my team in my shadow cabinet has a conflict of interest, and currently he doesn't.
0: Three teenagers have been charged after allegedly sexually assaulting a teenage girl in Sydney's East last month. Investigations began in July after a 14-year-old girl alleged she'd been sexually assaulted by three boys in an alleyway. Two 14-year-olds and a 13-year-old from Sydney's prestigious Scots College have been arrested after search warrants were executed at several homes in the eastern suburbs this morning. Police also seized two replica firearms, a Glock-style BB gun, and three laser pointers, as well as a number plate which they believe was stolen. The three have been granted strict conditional bail and will face a children's court next week. Israel's army says it's rushing hundreds of soldiers to the occupied West Bank after it failed to dislodge Israeli settlers who've besieged a Palestinian village. The BBC's Yolanda Nell has more from Jerusalem.
2: In recent months, it's struggled to deal with settler violence carried out by hundreds of extremists who've been carrying out daily attacks on Palestinians. Two families living on the outskirts of the village of Kusra, south of Nablus, say a group of about a dozen settlers has been tormenting them. On Sunday, they blocked the road to their gate and cut off their power and water supplies. The first Israeli soldiers who came to the site prayed with the settlers, an act for which the Israeli military later said they'd be disciplined. Settlements are illegal under international law, but the Israeli government has promoted their recent rapid expansion.
0: Meanwhile, doctors in Gaza say cancer patients are dying at two to three times the pace they did there before the start of the war in the territory in 2023. Israel has blocked Palestinians from travelling for treatment after destroying Gaza's only specialised cancer hospital last year, claiming troops had found Hamas-built tunnels beneath it. That means an estimated 17,000 Gazans with cancer have no local option for chemotherapy or other treatments. The Israeli military has since conceded that a video it released claiming to show the Hamas tunnels actually shows different buildings. Polls have officially opened in the Clacton-on-Sea by-election in southeastern England, where Reform UK leader Nigel Farage is recontesting his seat. He resigned from Parliament last month amid a probe into political donations before he was elected. No major parties are running, but instead the Brexit architect is facing Binface, the intergalactic space warrior. Sport. Bangladesh in a strong position against Australia after the opening day of the first men's cricket test in Darwin, chasing Australia's first innings total of just 198. The visitors ended the day on 1 for 96, 102 runs behind with 9 wickets in hand. An overnight low of 8 in Sydney. That'll be followed by a sunny day with a top of 18, partly cloudy with showers on Saturday and 18. ABC News.
3: We often hear how there's a new culture around alcohol for young people. Many are more interested in run clubs these days than hitting the pubs. But research shows that those living in Australia's more isolated regions are still drinking at risky levels.
4: I've seen, you know, people drinking too much and then turning up for work or trying to turn up for work still drunk, and you have to stand them down.
3: And there's an increasing number of grandparents bridging the childcare gap.
5: I'm back to playing handball, so, you know, it keeps you young. They forget how old you are at times.
3: My name's Alex Barwick. You're listening to Australia Wide, coming to you from Arinda Country in Mbantua Alice Springs. We start the program in Tassie, where the first confirmed case of the deadly H5 bird flu that's impacted wildlife across five other Australian states has been detected on Tasmania's northwest coast. The state's Minister for Primary Industries, Gavin Pearce, said a brown skewer was collected by Biosecurity Tasmania from Burgess Cove in the Rocky Cape National Park. But Mr. Pearce says Tasmania is prepared to respond to bird flu.
6: It is important that we are clear that there is no evidence, that there is no evidence of an outbreak, and there is no detection in commercial poultry in Tasmania at this time.
3: Tasmania

0: Minister for Primary Industries Gavin Pearce, and that bird in Tasmania adds to the more than 230 cases of H5 bird flu now detected across Australia in recent weeks. We head now to the iconic Coorong region of South Australia.
1: He's come back! Yeah, he's come back! Mr. Percival's come back!
0: As the 50th anniversary of the release of the original Storm Boy movie approaches, it's estimated up to 70% of adult pelicans in breeding colonies could be wiped out in the first wave of H5N1 bird flu. Reporter Carolyn Horne has this story from the Coorong.
2: So there's 8 species of pelicans globally. We've got one of our very own that's only found here in Australia. So it hasn't come across bird flu before.
3: As he travels down the waters of the Coorong, past sand dunes where scenes from the original Storm Boy movie were filmed more than 50 years ago, Greg Johnston says the region's pelicans and other bird species need help to survive.
2: As long as we look after the habitat of the birds and make sure they've got safe places to survive and recover, that 30% or so that we might expect them to survive will breed up and they will have immunity to the disease. That's the only way they can survive. So it's a sort of evolutionary arms race between the birds adapting, which implies the non-adaptive ones will die, but the survivors will have adapted to the virus and will be able to survive.
3: The adjunct associate professor from Flinders University has been tracking South Australia's pelicans for 37 years. Dr. Johnston is realistic about what H5 bird flu will likely mean for them and the hundreds of other bird species found in the Coorong, an important breeding sanctuary for Australian pelicans. Like most scientists, Dr. Johnston has been expecting bird flu's arrival for years, watching it spread from wild birds to domestic poultry in 2020 in Central Asia, then through Europe, Africa and North and South America.
2: The international pelicans can give us a bit of a guidance. Internationally, pelicans at breeding colonies have been closely monitored, like the ones that I'm studying at Outer Harbour. They've lost around 60 to 70% of the adult population during the initial phase of influenza coming in. Of course, predicting the future is always difficult.
3: Dr. Johnston says pelicans, like other birds and mammals, are likely in for a fairly torrid 2 or 3 years as the virus spreads and recurs.
2: Over time, it evolves as well as the birds evolving. In Europe, their equivalent of our silver gull is the black-headed gull. And there, in the first year that the influenza virus went through, they weren't touched. But in the second year, a lot of them died. So we won't know the full impact of it for several years. We're probably in for a fairly torrid 2 or 3 years, and then things should settle down, depending on how fast the virus gets around the country.
3: The decline of bird numbers in the Coorong has been well documented over the years. In the 1980s, the region supported 250,000 migrating red-necked stints over the summer season. That number dropped to 25,000 by 2010, reflecting the Coorong's reduced ability to support wildlife. Although pelicans are not considered endangered, Dr. Johnston says aerial counts show their numbers in Australia's southeast have been declining by 1% per year for 40 years due to natural swamplands drying up and as more water is diverted for human usage. The Murray-Darling Basin Plan is currently under review, with a report due in December. Locals are waiting to see what that means for this fragile environment at the very end of the river system. Skipper Joel Hirsch takes tourists out to the Coorong several times a week. They pass the Murray Mouth and the Dredger, its black pipe now a sought-after resting place for dozens of snoozing long-nosed fur seals. The dredger works to keep the mouth of the 2,500-kilometre-long Murray River from closing over, and has done so for the majority of the time since 2002. His tours point out many of the places in which scenes from both versions of the movie Storm Boy were filmed, and he considers the pelican to be an iconic part of his home region.
4: Pelicans are such an iconic species for Australia. I think they resonate with most Australians. Nori, they're known by the local Ngunnawal people, but I think they hold a really special place in most people's hearts because of Colin Tierley and that beautiful book Storm Boy, which has been made into a couple of feature length films over the years, and we're celebrating, 50 years since the first film release.
3: Mark Coombatry is a Tungani elder from the Ngarrindjeri Nation. He runs cultural tours and says the Nori, the pelicans, as well as black swans and blue fairy wrens, along with other animals and plants, are totems connecting people to country.
5: Many people have a direct relationship with these birds, and so we need them to stay healthy, for our people to stay healthy. Now, we've just had a throckery of the seagull fly over us just then, and the throckery was just here to say, don't forget me.
3: Mark Humphrey wants the government, as it reviews the Murray-Darling Basin Plan, to understand the need to support the fragile coorong. It's a message shared by Greg Johnston.
2: Those survivors, after the disease have settled in here and everything started to even out, are going to need a place which is safe from, you know, flooding due to climate change or just local conditions, predators like cats and foxes. They're going to need good native vegetation, so we need to control rabbits and keep stock levels low, and over in where things like kangaroos are overabundant, even manage those. So making sure that we don't lose track of that long-term goal, you know, we've got to keep our eyes on the prize. All of these things are important to support the recovery of the populations after the bird flu impact has passed.
0: Carolyn Horn reporting there from South Australia's Coorong.
6: ABC Australia Wide.
0: Back in 2018, a movement called School Strike for Climate, sparked by Swedish teenager Greta Thunberg, saw school students across the country walk out of their classrooms as part of major climate change protests.
7: Today we're protesting about climate change and how the earth is getting destroyed if we don't make a change.
8: And Harrison, you're skipping school to be here. Are you a bit worried that you might get in trouble?
9: No, absolutely not. My parents know that I'm here and they're so proud of me.
0: Well, today saw a nationwide protest from school-aged kids again, but this time for an entirely different reason. It was a protest against Pauline Hanson's One Nation. From Sydney to Hobart, Brisbane to Perth, school students gathered to rally, and that included in regional centres like Bendigo in Victoria. Our reporter Molly Painter is in Bendigo and was at the protest. Molly, what was the turnout like?
10: There was about 150 students at the protest in Bendigo. Almost all at once, school students started arriving from all across Bendigo, really. They came in groups, they were walking incredibly quickly towards the protest, and within a few minutes, the crowd had grown pretty dramatically.
0: Molly, are we talking just school-aged kids?
10: Yeah, it was overwhelmingly school-aged kids. The youngest person I spoke to was probably in Year 9, but I'd say the average age of students there was around 16 or 17. There weren't really many people, I'd say, over the age of 20. Obviously, there was a few parents and older adults scattered throughout the crowd, but the vast majority were definitely teenagers.
0: And for those that you spoke to, what were their concerns? Why had they decided to walk out of the classroom today?
10: The main concern, really, was that One Nation and Pauline Hanson just don't represent the kind of Australia that these young people want to live in. Here's the chant that they were singing today. A lot of the students I spoke to talked about having friends who were people of colour or identify as being queer, both here in Bendigo and across Australia, and they felt Pauline Hanson's views were sort of an attack on those communities. They were saying as well that they needed to, yeah, just stand up for their friends and make their voices heard, particularly because they're too young to vote as well. Here's what one young person had to say today.
11: I just want to fight for what's right. So I would like to fight for my rights. I'd like to fight for my friends' rights, you know, because most of my friends, they are from different countries. And, you know, I like hanging out with them and they're like, you know, talking to them. It just makes like a lot of inspiration come to me.
0: Molly, was it clear who was behind this protest in Bendigo?
10: Yeah, so it was a nationally organised event with protests taking place across the country, and it was organised by the National Union of Students under the banner Students Say No to Hanson. But here in Bendigo, I think the reasons for people turning up were a little more personal and maybe more local as well. A lot of students, as I mentioned, said that they were there to support their friends and classmates.
0: And has there been a response from One Nation or Pauline Hanson to these protests?
10: So we heard directly from Pauline Hanson this morning on socials. She posted across a number of platforms, including X and Facebook. What she said was schools should teach young Australians how to think, not what to think. If you want to protest something, protest why your parents' wages are going backwards and the cost of everything is going up. The Labor Greens government is selling out your future and you'll inherit a weaker, poorer and less safe country. Whether you know it or not, One Nation and I are fighting for you. So I guess she's essentially arguing that young people are being influenced by what they're being taught at school, and what they should instead be doing is protesting about issues like the cost of living and their parents' wages as well.
0: This protest is particularly interesting given the Victorian election is coming up later in the year. What's the One Nation campaign been looking like in regional Victoria?
10: I think they're still very much in the process of building that Victorian campaign, to be honest. They've announced Warren Pickering as their state leader and started unveiling some candidates, but they're yet to announce their full lower house team. We're now less than 4 months out from the election, and we actually still don't know who One Nation's candidate will be for Bendigo East, which is also the former Premier Jacinta Allen's seat, which is obviously a particularly interesting electorate right now given the political changes we've seen here.
0: Molly, thanks so much.
10: Thanks, Alex.
0: Bendigo-based reporter Molly Painter there. My name's Alex Barwick. You're listening to Australia Wide. We head to the New South Wales South Coast now. Nearly 27,000 Australians from regional, rural and remote areas have lodged complaints with the Telecommunications Ombudsman in the past 2 years. Complaints include a reduced coverage since the 3G shutdown and long delays on faults being fixed. A new report into the situation is calling for a root and branch review of how the industry is regulated, with a focus on the regions. Reporter Lauren Pezzette has this story.
12: Living on the Princes Highway on the New South Wales South Coast, Jerry McLaughlin's reception can be patchy, but when it does drop out, he finds he can still call 000. So it came as a shock earlier this year when he spotted a new symbol on the signal section of his phone.
13: And then I got a text and it said, you're currently with Telstra Satellite. This function only has the ability to send text messages. Move to an area of mobile coverage if you need to ring 000. I'm paraphrasing there. And then I rang them up. And they told me that if you need emergency service, just text a friend and get them to call it.
12: In a statement, a Telstra spokesperson has since told the ABC that being connected to a Telstra satellite doesn't stop a compatible device from using another available mobile network to make a 000 call. At the time, though, Jerry McLaughlin took his frustrations to the Telecommunications Industry Ombudsman. He's among 27,000 regional Australians to make a complaint in the last 2 years. A report released today by the Ombudsman shows major challenges persist, such as significant delays in connections and repairs, confusion around the ability to call 000 in some areas, and onerous requirements around identification and requirements to visit physical stores. Ombudsman Cynthia Gobet says for regional Australians, losing connectivity is more than an inconvenience.
14: The impact is absolutely different in rural, regional and remote areas. You know, when we're hearing from people the challenges that they're experiencing being able to access their essential services, the delays are so much more amplified, the safety risks are more amplified. One that really stuck out was a consumer that had to wait 5 months for a connection after 20 cancelled technician appointments and several appointments that went ahead and failed to connect. Like, I can't think of many worlds where that would be considered reasonable.
12: The report makes 11 specific recommendations, including ensuring timely access to technicians for installation and repairs, modernising identification requirements, and developing an independent database similar to the US that shows what services are available in a particular area. It also says a federal government root and branch review of the telecommunications regulatory framework is needed, with a focus on improving services in regional areas. Cynthia Gobet acknowledges there's already been several similar reviews by various agencies and committees in recent years, and it's time to act.
14: There is some really good content in those reviews and reports that you mentioned, things that haven't been actioned, that if actioned in a really sensible, not piecemeal, but really sensible way, would deliver improved outcomes for rural, regional and remote consumers.
12: In a statement, a government spokesperson didn't commit to a new review, but pointed to other measures it has before Parliament, such as minimum standards for outdoor coverage, known as UOMO, and the 000 legislation and regulation review currently underway. Independent MP Helen Haynes has been working to introduce amendments to bills currently before the Parliament, which she says align well with the Ombudsman's recommendations.
15: They go to the issues that I've discussed, temporary disaster roaming, making sure that if one network goes down during an emergency, another one

0: can pick it up, you'd automatically connect to another available network. I've also got an amendment in regard to fault rectification timeframes, again, highlighting the fact that, you know, rural Australians routinely wait longer for faults to be fixed.
1: Helen Haynes says while she also welcomes an overall review, previous reports have identified the issues.
0: Right now, I want to see those immediate and urgent recommendations in regard to service delivery and reliability acted on, because we've got solutions that can that could go to that immediately.
1: There's broad consensus something needs to change, but how that happens remains to be seen.
2: Lauren Pezzette reporting there. Next, we head to the Pilbara in WA. We often hear that alcohol culture is changing, with young people now said to be more interested in run clubs than big nights out. But research shows that those living in Australia's more isolated regions are still drinking at risky levels. Around half of the adults in the Pilbara and the Kimberley in the state's north drank more than 10 standard drinks a week in 2024. Jess Baker has this story.
3: Pilbara pastoralist Mark Bettini moved to De Grey Station near Port Hedland in the Pilbara, about 1,700 kilometres north of Perth, 30 years ago. He says the crew's drinking habits were a real problem for a while.
4: Well, I think in the early days, alcohol was quite a big problem in our crew. And I won't pretend that I wasn't taking part in it. And I think when I was between 21 to sort of 27, I think I wasn't a heavy drinker, but there was an assumption that if you did drink, you would get up and go to work.
3: As manager, he's had to put his foot down a few times.
4: I've seen, you know, people drinking too much and then turning up for work or trying to turn up for work still drunk, and you have to stand them down. We've had, you know, damage to the quarters and that sort of thing because people have drank too many spirits, and we've had to ban spirits from a time or two because it's got out of hand.
3: Professor Nyanda McBride is a project leader at the National Drug Research Institute. She says there are often higher rates of hazardous drinking among populations in rural and farming areas due to factors like stress and isolation.
5: Some of the risk factors around that increase is just being male, lower socioeconomic status, psychological problems such as depression. But there's also background stresses. For example, you know, financial stresses, the seasonal stresses that come along with farming, work-life balance, which is sometimes a little bit tricky in farming areas.
3: Farmer Shanna Wan worked on a station as a Jillaroo after school. She says alcohol was the centrepiece of social life there and led to a horrifying experience.
6: Where I ended up was not a safe environment, and alcohol was very prevalent. And by the end of my first year out of boarding school, I'd been sexually assaulted 6 different times, and alcohol was involved.
3: Ms. Wan's consumption of alcohol increased after she left the station. But after 2 years of recovering, she launched a charity called Sober in the Country, with a goal to normalise saying no to alcohol in rural Australia. She says the charity's advocacy over the past 12 years has contributed to huge change. Mark Bettini from De Grey Station has also noticed a dramatic improvement in the drinking habits of young workers.
4: And for me, the last, I guess, 10 years, I've just seen a dramatic improvement in, you know, young 17, 18, 19-year-olds coming into the workforce and having good habits to start with. Whatever's happening out there is great, and it gives me a lot of hope and enthusiasm that the industry is going to be safe and strong and probably will have a lot better leadership from those guys coming through.
2: De Grey Station Manager Mark Bettini ending that report from Jess Baker. And finally, on Australia-wide, we head to the Gold Coast. They've already helped one generation of Australian kids get through school. Now many grandparents are stepping up to fill childcare gaps for their grandchildren as cost of living pressures continue to rise. Experts say increasingly parents have no choice but to work full-time, and yet formal childcare often remains out of reach. Charmaine Allison has this story.
7: Coco Boyle sits between her two grandmas on the couch, chatting to them about her day.
8: And there was a weird one.
9: It's just building that closeness and that relationship with them that is just priceless.
7: That's Tonia. She and Coco's other grandma, Julia, have helped out with childcare for the Gold Coast 7-year-old since she was born.
10: We're working well together. We're lucky we're a family that all get on, and it works well.
11: I'm back to playing handball, so, you know, it keeps you young. they forget how old you are at times. But yes.
7: Coco's mum Hayley went back to work a year after her daughter was born. Facing rising cost of living pressures, she and her husband needed both their wages to make ends meet. But the more they worked, the more expensive Coco's childcare needs became.
12: You can't financially not go back to work, so I don't know. You're damned if you do and you're damned if you don't.
7: Coco's grandma's stepped in to help, filling gaps around family daycare and now school.
12: I just don't know what we would have done without the grandparents or just where we would be today without them.
7: A white paper published this year by insurance provider Australian Seniors shows more than half of grandparents surveyed provide regular childcare. 14% cared for grandkids 5 or more days a week. For University of Sydney sociologist Myra Hamilton, it appears to be a growing pattern.
13: What we do know from demographic trends is that there are more families in which both parents are working full time, and so that's where grandparents are really stepping in.
7: Georgie Dent, CEO at The Parenthood, points to education and care costs rising faster than inflation over the past 5 years.
14: The way that the childcare subsidy works is that the more you earn, the less subsidy you get. It puts a huge amount of pressure on families' budgets. And it does create this impossible catch-22.
7: Dr. Hamilton believes this is placing pressure on grandparents to fill childcare gaps, which is disproportionately impacting women.
13: Essentially what it means is that the childcare moves from mothers to grandmothers.
7: Childcare is shown to have huge benefits for grandparents' health, mood and physical fitness. But Dr. Hamilton warns there can be a tipping point when grandparents provide more than 13 hours of care a week.
13: That's where we started to see more negative impacts on grandparents' work, economic security, physical health.
7: Council on the Ageing Australia Chief Executive Patricia Sparrow says it's crucial grandparents have honest conversations with their families around childcare needs.
15: If those boundaries aren't set clearly, people can have different expectations and it can get difficult.
7: Dr. Hamilton says while there's been increased investment in childcare in recent years, it's still inaccessible to many. She says workplaces also need to be more flexible and the paid parental leave scheme must be extended further and made more accessible for fathers.
13: There's still a lot of strong gender norms that make it difficult for fathers to use parental leave policies, even if they're available.
7: Meanwhile, she says grandparents are receiving very mixed policy messages.
13: On the one hand, we see a really big focus on boosting mothers' workforce participation. And we also see a kind of persistence of barriers to accessing formal childcare. And governments are really leaning on grandparents to fill that gap.
7: In the meantime, Tonia is getting on with the job and says every moment with her granddaughter is worth it.
9: Their childhood is so short that they get into teenage years and they don't really want to be around the grandparents much anymore.
11: Yeah.
9: So you've just got to seize that time with them.
2: Gold Coast reporter Charmaine Allison there. And that's Australia-wide for today. My name's Alex Barwick. Thanks to the program's producer, Alex Hyman, and thank you for listening.

0: Adam Storey with ABC News. Sydney Airport has recorded its third runway incident in as many weeks, prompting another investigation into aircraft movements on the ground. Air Services Australia says a Virgin Australia flight was cleared for takeoff on Sunday before an air traffic controller cancelled the clearance within 4 seconds after spotting a Qantas aircraft crossing the one runway about 1,200 metres ahead. The Virgin flight remained at the runway threshold before being cleared again without further incident. Air Services says the two aircraft were never in close proximity and it's working with the ATSB to investigate other recent incidents. The former boss of Catholic Schools New South Wales says he sought financial support from opposition leader Angus Taylor, but denies it was for the right-wing Liberal factional group, the Reformers. Former staffer Dylan Whitelaw previously claimed Mr McInerney secured $15,000 and monthly payments of $3,000 from Mr Taylor to support the conservative Christian group. Mr Taylor has repeatedly denied a payment was made and he is not a person of interest. Mr McInerney says he instead acquired in principle support from other Liberal Party figures for the conservative faction.
1: I think now what you're suggesting is that Mr Whitelaw misinterpreted you. That's the possible explanation you're offering now, is it?
2: Well, I guess there's a number of explanations I'd venture, but I guess that's one of them.
1: Well, what are the other ones?
2: He lied.
1: I asked you before.
2: He lied.
0: Three students from Sydney's prestigious Scots College have been charged over the alleged sexual assault of a teenage girl. Police say the alleged assault occurred in an alleyway in the city's east in July. The boys were arrested today after police executed search warrants at homes across the eastern suburbs. In a statement, Scots College says it takes the matter seriously and is cooperating with police. All three boys have been granted conditional bail and will appear in a children's court next week. Students have walked out of classrooms across Australia, taking to the streets to protest against the policies of One Nation and Pauline Hanson. Frances Du reports.
3: School students marched carrying signs, banners and effigies of the One Nation leader. Rallies were held in Sydney, Melbourne, Brisbane, Perth, Adelaide and Bendigo. Crowds of protesters chanted slogans against racism, sexism and homophobia. In Bendigo, organisers say some teenagers heckled protesters, shouted racist and homophobic slurs and threw a cup of coffee at them. Pauline Hanson has condemned a walkout, saying schools should teach young Australians how to think, not what to think. But protesters say the demonstrations show young people are willing to leave class to make a political point.
0: Voters are heading to the polls in a by-election in England, which Reform UK leader Nigel Farage is recontesting after being embroiled in a political donation scandal. Europe correspondent Elias Kluwer has more from Clacton-on-Sea.
4: It does not look like he's in trouble at all. Pollsters say it would be astonishing if Nigel Farage lost this by-election. But people are looking at a couple of things here. Firstly, if the turnout's low and Nigel Farage's vote is less than it was at the national election a couple of years ago, that would be an indication that certainly people here aren't looking to vote for him in their droves. And secondly, there's the issue around Nigel Farage's donations. Once he's declared the winner of this Clacton by-election and returns to Parliament, that investigation just resumes.
0: The major parties have described the poll as a publicity stunt, leaving Count Binface, a comedian in a bin-shaped helmet, to emerge as his main rival. The Bulgarian city of Burgas has been selected to host the 71st Eurovision Song Contest in May next year. Earlier today, organisers announced countries involved in any armed conflict will be banned from hosting the competition following a failed attempt to have Israel suspended this year. The European Broadcasting Union says the Black Sea city will welcome artists, delegations, fans, journalists and millions of viewers from around the world for three live shows on May the 11th, 13th and 15th. To sport, and Bangladesh has dismissed Australia for under 200 runs in its first innings to be in a strong position after day one of the first test in Darwin. Chasing Australia's total of 198, the tourists ended the day at 1 for 96, just 102 runs behind with 9 first innings wickets in hand. Steve Smith, who top scored with 71, has told Fox Sports it was a disappointing day for the Australians.
5: Still plenty of cricket to be played, obviously, but 100 behind Bangladesh are, and 1 wicket would have been nice to have taken a few more, so hopefully we start well in the morning, pick up a few early ones and put a bit of pressure on.
0: Tomorrow's weather, isolated showers along the coast and in the far southwest, dry and sunny in the northern inland and partly cloudy elsewhere. For Sydney, an overnight low of 8, that'll be followed by a sunny day with a top of 18, partly cloudy with a shower or two Saturday and 18, showers easing Sunday. 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
7: Hello and welcome if you've just joined us. This is Evenings and I hope you've had a great day. Today happens to be International Left-Handers Day. So I thought I'd ask you in the quiz tonight, what do you know about left-handers? Are you a lefty? Do you have anyone in the family who's a left-hander? What do you know? What's your perception of left-handers? Now, I am one, I confess, so be nice. Although the English word left comes from the Anglo-Saxon word lift, which means weak. Are left-handers weak? Some people say left-handers are more creative. It was once thought that left-handers were kind of witchy. What do you know about left-handers? Do you know any? What does it mean to be a left-hander? And what other things do we do on the left? We write from left to right, don't we? It can be problematic for left-handers. What do you know? All things you know about Molly Dukas or Southpaws or left-handers. That's my question to you in tonight's quiz. The number to play, 1300.

1-300-222-702, 1-300-222-702, or on the text line you can have a go and answer however many questions you can, 0467922702. Coming up tonight, we could be witnessing the death of the word Google. That's pretty astonishing, isn't it? I reckon for just about my entire adult life, I've used the word Google, but now it seems to be falling by the wayside. We'll talk more about that. And you'll also meet the former lead singer of Machine Gun Fellatio, who produced incredible songs like this.

0: After 17 odd years of being in the wilderness, the former lead singer of Machine Gun Fellatio, Pinky Beecroft, will be here. Now, Pinky Beecroft is his stage name. You're going to hear his full story. He's back with another album. He is back in the music business, and he'll be here, alive and kicking, to tell you more about his life and his new album. That's coming up for you after 9 o'clock. But right now, it's time for the quiz. 1-300-222-702. First caller wins a book just for being first. Get in. Get in quick. Have a go. Let's check the weather and we'll do it. Tomorrow in Canberra, 16 is the top. Morning frosts and fog about. Sydney, a sunny day ahead tomorrow, 20 is the top. Newcastle, sunny at 20. Wollongong, sunny at 18. Port Macquarie, 21, mostly sunny. Hay, 17 and cloudy. Eden, a top of 19 and partly cloudy. And Tamora, going for 15 degrees and a cloudy day ahead. I'm Renee Crosh. This is Evenings. It's time for the quiz.
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0: 1-300-222-702 is the number. Our first caller is Robert in Greenthorpe. G'day, Robert.
2: Ah, g'day, Renee. How are you?
0: What do you know about left-handers?
2: Well, I've got family members that are lefties,
0: mm-hmm.
2: and a son of mine that almost was.
0: Almost was? What happened?
2: Well, when he started writing, he was writing equally with both left and right hands.
0: Mm-hmm.
2: So we just waited to see which way it would work for him.
0: Mm-hmm.
2: And so he ended up being right-handed, but almost equally able with his left.
0: Mm. Do you think there's any truisms about left-handers that kind of you observe?
2: Well, whether they're dexter or sinister, I doubt that very much. But I do have many friends my own age that were Catholic schools that were rapped across the knuckles for being lefties.
0: Yeah, it wasn't the approved way, wasn't it, back in the day?
2: There were some educational institutions that severely frowned upon it.
0: Let's get into the quiz. You've won the book as our first caller, Robert. Our first question comes from the world of news. Count Binface is a satirical character who is running in a by-election in which country? In fact, he's run in a few elections in this country. What's the country?
2: With a name like that, it would have to be England.
0: It is England. Well done. Can you name, Robert, one of the countries that experienced a total solar eclipse last night? Our time last night, I think it was the late afternoon for them. One of the countries that experienced a total solar eclipse?
2: I don't know. Can you give me a hemisphere at least?
0: Well, it's not our hemisphere.
2: Right, that does sort of reduce it by about 50%.
0: Mm.
2: Let's go somewhere in the Americas.
0: Is that your answer? Somewhere in the Americas?
2: Well,
0: not somewhere in the Americas. Sorry, not Robert. What? Thank you all the same. Stay on the line. We'll get your details
2: worries.
0: And send you out a book.
2: And thank you too, Renee.
0: Good on you. 1-300-222-702. There was a total solar eclipse last night. According to NASA, there were 5 countries that experienced totality. What were one of the countries, do you think? If you know, 1-300-222-702. Kylie in Daysdale. Hello, Kylie.
3: Oh, hello, Renee. May I thank you and Tash for posting out the lovely parcel I received this evening, that the 702 Sydney little, the bag and also the book. I really appreciate that very, very much.
0: Ah, well, happy birthday to you for that. It's a bit belated, but better late than never.
3: All good. Thank you.
0: So what do you know about left-handers, Kylie?
3: Well, I am a left-hander. Yes, mm-hmm. I'm a left-hander. Yep, and have been.
0: And so what do you think that means? Are you more creative? Are you a little bit witchy?
3: I suppose I am, yes, a little bit witchy. Yeah,
0: You're a little bit witchy.
3: Yeah.
0: In French, the name means clumsy or gauche.
3: Well, I do clumsy things like I lose keys, I'll find keys. I'll lose this, and I thought, oh, yes, I remember I did that a year ago, and something has turned up. And you replace things, and of course, you find things. So,
0: Okay, you're living up to the stereotype, Kylie. Can you name one of the countries that experienced a total solar eclipse last night?
3: Yes, I think I did hear this on the ABC earlier on in the day. It was either Ireland or England, I think, from memory.
0: Ireland or England, they experienced a partial solar eclipse, but not a total solar eclipse. I'm sorry,
3: Okay.
0: Kylie.
3: Thank you
0: Yeah,
3: very much.
0: you did hear probably correctly, but they experienced a partial one. I think in
3: Okay.
0: England they got 90% of it, but I'm
3: Okay.
0: looking for one of the countries that actually were in complete darkness. Thanks, Kylie. 1-300-222-702 if you know, to the Central Coast. G'day, Matt.
4: Hello.
0: Hello. Are you a lefty? A left-hander?
4: Mum and Dad were.
0: So what do you know about left-handers? What does that mean?
4: Well, supposedly more creative or creative thinking, but the other thing I did want to follow on from Robert, my dad was sitting for his HSC, and it was a Catholic school, and I can say that because I was baptized, not practicing anymore. And Dad couldn't, they forced him to write in his left hand. He couldn't get the test done in time because he couldn't write with his right hand, sorry. And so he didn't get in the university. And that was something that plagued. And one of my sisters told me that story in the last 12 months. And then
0: Oh.
4: she reckons it's something that plagued him the rest of his life.
0: Because he couldn't finish the exam paper because they forced him to write with his right hand.
4: Yeah, they wouldn't allow him to write with his left.
0: Yeah, and
4: You know,
0: what
4: because like Widdershins, you know.
0: did he want to study?
4: Well, anything.
0: Anything, yeah.
4: He was pretty bloody smart.
0: Yeah,
4: But yeah,
0: that's so
4: so that
0: cruel, isn't it?
4: well, Catholic school was pretty cruel.
0: Matt,
4: Sorry to all the Catholics out there, but I went and I got caned, so it was cruel.
0: yeah. Well, look, I think there was caning across the board in public schools as well. It wasn't just the Catholic schools. It was a different era. We know a lot more than we knew back then. Can you name one of the countries, one of five countries that experienced a total solar eclipse last night?
4: Iceland.
0: Yes, Iceland is one of them. Well done. Iceland, Greenland, Spain, parts of Portugal, and the northern parts of Russia. We spoke to Fred Watson about that last night. He's actually in the southern parts of, I think he was actually in somewhere in Spain. Yeah, in northern
4: Yes, we're
0: Spain.
4: Spain as well, yeah.
0: Well done.
4: There's not as many people. It's funny how everybody just stayed on the football and didn't come over to listen, isn't it? Anyway.
0: Did you change over to the Listen app?
4: Yeah.
0: Oh, good for you. Thank you.
4: I can't stand the NRL because my team is North Sydney. So.
0: Matt, here's a song. I hope you can tell me the name of this song and who it's by.

0: They do have a lot, don't they?
1: Yeah, I was never a big fan. I think it's that one that they sing in one of the Latin countries. They love it. I don't know. Wonderful to talk to you, Renee.
0: Thank you, Matt. It is ABBA. You've helped somebody else out, so good on you. Have a great night. 1-300-222-702. John in Orange. Hello, John.
2: Hello.
0: Hello. It is an ABBA song. Do you know the name of it?

0: God. My wife's in the house watching TV, and she's going to kick me in the butt because she'd notice. I'm going to say I'd like Dancing Queen because I had no idea.
1: Do you want to grab your wife?
0: No, I'm in the shed.
1: Oh, she's in the shed watching the TV.
0: Well, I could actually run down there. It was going to take a couple of minutes, like 30 seconds.
1: Why do you put her in the shed?
0: No, I'm in the
1: Oh,
0: shed.
1: you're.
0: She's in the house in front of the fire.
1: And how many hours do you spend in the shed, John?
0: Oh, as many as I can. It's lovely.
1: Do you know any left-handers, John? You're not a lefty, are you?
0: I do know left-handers because my wife's a left-hander. She writes left-handed. She plays tennis right-handed. She throws darts right-handed. And she plays golf right-handed. And the one really interesting thing about left-handers, all cockatoos, white crested, self-crested cockatoos, they're all left-handed.
1: Well, I've heard that parrots actually use their left foot to pick things up.
0: Yeah. If you watch them, if you go down and see the cockatoos pick up something, it's always their left foot.
1: Isn't that amazing? Actually,
0: Yeah.
1: Michael's saying apparently kangaroos are left-handed. I have
0: Ah,
1: heard
0: well, there
1: that
0: you go.
1: too. I've heard that kangaroos will tend to favour their left paw for eating and for grooming. But not many animals do that. Most animals are kind of evenly split between both sides of the body, aren't they? So isn't that interesting?
0: That is
1: Does
0: very
1: your
0: interesting.
1: wife hold scissors with her right hand or her left?
0: Oh, God, I feel like running down and asking her. No, right hand.
1: Yeah, because you
0: Yeah,
1: have to
0: she,
1: have
0: but, you,
1: special scissors for
0: but
1: left.
0: she writes, yes, she writes left-handed.
1: Yeah,
0: Yeah,
1: interesting. So we don't know the ABBA song.
0: Could you play it again, please?
1: Yeah, of course I can play it again. It's not Dancing Queen.

0: That's Ramona Mayer.
1: Miss Abba.
2: Oh, the wife's appeared.
1: I ran down and found her.
2: You were fast.
1: I know.
2: You said it would take a few minutes. I'm going to play it one more time. So what's your wife's name?
1: Louise.
2: Louise. Come up to the phone, Louise. It's a family affair. Come on, Louise, we need you.
1: She's on the clock.
2: We're getting close to the chorus.
0: Come on. Super
2: Oh, Louise.

0: John, you married the right girl.
1: Yeah, and she said left-handed.
0: Nicely done. Nicely done. Can you name the Portuguese soccer player who married his longtime partner, Georgina, just very recently, with their five children?
1: Well, that'd have to be, Captain Spunky Pants. I've got Ronaldinho stuck in my head. I've got Ronaldo.
0: Is that your answer?
1: Yes.
0: Would you know his first name? Just to make sure we've got the right Ronaldo?
1: No one knows the first name of a soccer player.
0: Okay, I'll give it to you. It is Cristiano Ronaldo.
1: Yes.
0: You got it.
1: Daughter.
0: Yes. Well done.
1: Yeah, the 16-year-old got it.
0: The television show South Park premiered on this day back in 1997. Can you name...

0: 1882 or 1882?
1: 1882.
0: Well done. 1882 is correct. Which music festival is taking place next weekend near Broken Hill? Big music festival. No. The Teskey Brothers are headlining.
1: I was out that this way this week, and there's so much water. They're actually worried that the Monday Music Festival may be bogged down.
0: You got
1: there's, it. There's a lot of water out there at the moment. Yeah. I've been at Wilcannia this week.
0: What were you doing there?
1: I work.
0: Are you a stock and station agent?
1: No. I'm an occupational therapist.
0: Oh, okay. Similar jobs. Well done. Here's the Monday Bash.
1: Yeah, it's actually quite muddy. So anyone going out there, make sure you, prepare for the mud.
0: Here's a news question. Christopher Luxon would be the Prime Minister of which country, John?
1: Crikey. Oh, Christopher Luxon. I think you've got us on that one. Let's sounds slightly English, so let's.
2: Isn't it
1: Belgium? Belgium? No, I was saying Belgium.
0: Is it Belgium? Not Belgium.
1: Thank you.
0: You have a wonderful night, you and Louise. Thank you so much for being here. Have a great one. 1-300-222-702. They did well, didn't they, John? John and Louise got 1, 2, 3, 4, 5. Yeah, 5 questions right. They're on their 6th question. Very impressive. To Anna in Dalgalla. Hello, Anna.
3: Hello, Renee.
0: Thanks for being here. First time caller. Thanks for picking up the phone.
3: Well, it's unusual because I'm going to see you tomorrow night. So it's that, Anna.
0: Oh! It's...
3: And it's very cheeky of me, but I just couldn't resist. I think everybody feels like that who rings up. You just got these... dulcet tones, there's magic in there. But, yes.
0: Aren't you lovely?
3: I know we have to keep on topic.
0: We're talking about left-handers, Anna. Do you know any left-handers?
3: Yes. Well, I do. I'm not, but my mother was. And it was a source, I think, of great sort of shame and a bit of trauma, really, for her back in those days. It was seen as a dreadful thing to have, and she, with writing left to right, of course, with inkwells and things, she made a terrible mess of her books, and it seemed that teachers thought she did it on purpose and she was caned for it, and it was terrible.
0: Mm.
3: And still
0: to this day, actually, Anna, in parts of the world like Pakistan and Bangladesh, it's considered, as I understand it, I could be wrong, but I think it's considered to be unclean or rude to use your left hand to eat.
3: Oh, yes, I've heard that. Oh, my gosh.
0: So I don't know how that kind of marries with people who grow up in those countries, if they are left-handed, whether they feel like they can't use their left hand to eat, but they can use their left hand to write. It'd be interesting if anyone has that experience, they could share it. Anyway, Anna, let's move on. it's a news question we're on. Christopher Luxon, Anna. He's the Prime Minister of which country?
3: Yes. Look, I don't know. I would have said Belgium too, but I think I heard Luxem and I was thinking more. So I've got no idea.
0: Would you like to take another guess? Christopher Luxon, Luxon with an N, not Belgium.
3: No. Oh, now I'm going to display vast ignorance. Maybe Germany?
0: Is it Germany? Anna, I'll see you tomorrow night.
3: See you tomorrow night and you can pick up Mirage.
0: Let me know if I need to bring anything, Anna.
3: Yeah, okay. No, nothing. Okay.
0: Fabulous, Anna. 1-300-222-702 is the number for the quiz. To Greenwich. Hello, Mark.
4: Renee.
0: Hello, Mark. Are you a left-hander?
4: I'm a left-hander, like you.
0: Well, happy International Left-Handers Day.
4: Thank you. Happy whatever you said to you.
0: And what do you know about being a left-hander then, Mark, being one yourself?
4: We're special, aren't we?
0: Are we?
4: Yeah, because it's rare. So

0: more special than the right-handers.
1: Do you think we think differently because we are left-handers?
0: Yeah, I think we think we're special.
1: I'm not sure that I agree with that. I mean, I do a lot of things with my right hand. It's just when I come to write, I use my left.
0: Yeah, it's only writing. Like, you still have to use the computer mouse with your right hand.
1: Yeah,
0: you still have to
1: change
0: gears with your left hand.
1: Did people call you a Molly Duca?
0: No.
1: A Southpaw?
0: No.
1: Did you get teased?
0: No, but you have to sit in school. Remember, you have to sit to the very left on the desks so you don't bump elbows with the person next to you.
1: When you eat with a knife and fork, do you change it over?
0: I eat with my face, Renee. No, I'm joking. No, I don't. I wouldn't, you know, mess up those rules of fine dining.
1: Yes. Oh, okay. Well, I've outed myself. I do change that over.
0: Maybe do you really?
1: I do. Is that not etiquette?
0: It's not etiquette.
1: Oh, okay. Sorry, Anna. No, I'm coming to Anna's for dinner tomorrow night. I won't do it.
0: Moving on.
1: It's never too late to learn. Christopher Luxon would be the Prime Minister of which country?
0: I'll have to guess. Do I get a clue for being left-handed?
1: It's not Belgium and it's not Germany.
0: President. Did you say president?
1: Prime Minister.
0: Prime Minister of Canada?
1: Is Christopher Luxon the Prime Minister of Canada? Gee, he's not doing a very good job in the public relations stakes. Nobody knows who he is.
0: Never heard of him.
1: Sorry, Mark.
0: Ciao.
1: You're not the only one. 1-300-222-702. Jenny in Glenbrook. Hello, Jenny.
2: Hello, Renee.
1: Lovely to talk to you tonight, Jenny. How are you doing?
2: I'm not too bad, thank you.
1: You often text, don't you? But
2: I do.
1: You rarely ring in, Jenny.
2: I know, yeah.
1: Thank you.
2: Well, I have tonight.
1: Yeah. Lee, hello to you. She says, we're hearing you on TV channel 25. Thank you for that, Lee. So, Jenny, being a left-hander, what do you know about them?
2: Well, I know, as the previous caller said about when I was at school using an inkwell, how you would was very hard, you'd smudge all your work, and writing, I turn my book when I write when I was at school on the side. I can't write with the book straight. I have to move it on the side. Mm. So, yeah, and I do a lot of things with my right hand too, but I think that's just some things you just have to use your right hand. It doesn't allow you to use your left hand. Like, I iron right-handed. And I noticed that as I've gotten older, walking up and down stairs, a lot of staircases have the railing just for right-handed people. They don't think... I don't know whether you've noticed that, but, yeah.
1: Interesting. You see, because we do right, left to right. We drive on the left side of the road.
2: Yes. Yeah.
1: We walk on the left side of the escalator, so you would think that the that you know you'd have something for someone to hang on to on the left.
2: Yeah. But I've noticed that as I've got older because I need to hold the railing. But I must admit I am creative. That does apply to me. But it was interesting too. I was the only left-handed out of my siblings. I was left-handed. And the rest were right, but every second grandchild was born all left-handed.
1: So, on the text line, this is interesting, Jenny. Someone says, I observe whenever I'm watching the Sydney Symphony Orchestra that not one of the violinists play left-handed. It seems statistically unlikely that not one of them is left-handed. Are they all forced to play that way? Or did they were forced to play that when they were children? I'd love to hear. Yeah.
2: Well, I had a girl playing the ukulele and I had to get it, restrung for a left-handed. It was, and I found it quite hard to try and pick up the, how to play it. I sort of got it in the end, but, it was interesting.
1: Mm. So to this question at hand, Jenny... I hope you can help us out so we can move on. Christopher Luxon is the Prime Minister of which country?
2: New Zealand.
1: New Zealand. New Zealand is correct, and it is in the news at the moment because of an emergency meeting over his leadership. Whether he can hang on or not, we'll have to wait to see. Well done. Prosecco is a sparkling wine. It originated in which country?
2: Oh, Prosecco. I'll go with the obvious. I'd say Italy.
1: It is Italy. Well done. I'm going to play you a voice now, and I'm hoping you can identify who this voice belongs to.
3: People say that the word orange doesn't rhyme with anything, and that kind of pisses me off because I can think of a lot of things that rhyme with orange, four-inch, door hinge, and storage, and ate porridge with George.
1: Someone who's good at rhyming. Who might that be?
2: I don't think I know. Got that quite a distinct accent. Orange. I don't know, Renaud. I can't help you with that one.
1: That's all right. Would you like to guess? Yes. Would you like to hear it again?
2: Yes, please.
1: All right, here we go.
3: People say that the word orange doesn't rhyme with anything. And that kind of pisses me off because I can think of a lot of things that rhyme with orange, four-inch, door hinge, and storage, and ate porridge with George.
1: Does that help?
2: Oh, no, not really. No, I'll have to pass it on.
1: All right, Jenny. Thank you for being here. 1-300-222-702. Let's go to Jody in MacArthur. Hi, Jody.
4: Hi, how are you?
1: Hi. What do you know about left-handers, Jody?
4: There's not many left-handers around, but I try to use my left hand when I'm using the mouth.
1: So you are a left-hander?
4: No, I'm a right-hander.
1: You're a right-hander.
4: I have to swap, yes. I have to use both.
1: That's so interesting. So you like to use your mouth with your... left hand. See, I'm a left-hander and I use the mouse with my right hand. Only because that's where it's always placed, at a workstation.
4: Yes, it is, isn't it?
1: Yeah, yeah.
4: But, they try to use the other hand so, you know, you don't strain your right hand.
1: Now, would you know that famous voice? I'm going to play it for you again.
3: People say that the word orange doesn't rhyme with anything. And that kind of pisses me off because I can think of a lot of things that rhyme with orange, four-inch, door hinge, and storage, and ate porridge with George.
1: One of the most influential musicians of his type.
4: Wow. Oh, look, he sounds so familiar, but no, I just can't get it.
1: That's all right. This genre of music, he's American. He's white, one of the most influential of his genre, of his time, if that helps someone else. Jody, you have a good night. Thanks for being here. Well, 1-300-222-702 to Johnny and Edwina in Neutral Bay. Hello, welcome.
5: Hi.
1: Hi. First time caller. There's lots of famous left-handers on the text line. Thank you, Bob. Nicole Kidman's one, Paul McCartney, Lady Gaga, Barack Obama, Hugh Jackman, Tina Fey, Leonardo da Vinci, David Bowie, the list goes on. What about you, Jenny, Edwina? Are you left-handers?
5: We're not. Johnny and Edwina. So,
1: would you like to become a left-hander on International Left-Handers Day?
5: No, but my mum is one and my sister is one and I play tennis with one and they always have to do backhands when you're doing forehands to warm up and vice versa.
1: So what do you think of left-handed people? Do you think anything?
6: I don't really know. I've got a friend who's left-handed. He does lots of things with his left hand. That's all I really know.
1: Not jealous of him? Not thinking, oh, that'd be cool?
6: Not really.
1: Well, would you know the famous person behind this voice?
3: People say that the word orange doesn't rhyme with anything. And that kind of pisses me off because I can think of a lot of things that rhyme with orange, four-inch, door hinge, and storage, and ate porridge with George.
1: Who might that be?
6: I think maybe Eminem.
1: It is Eminem. Well done. What's happened to Eminem? He was massive, wasn't he, about 20 years ago?
5: I think he's had a resurgence lately.
1: Has he?
5: A little bit.

0: Me. I only want to be with you.
1: Yes, and it's by.
0: I have no idea who it's by.
1: So close. So close. So you're going to be shoulders for the next caller.
0: Yeah.
2: Yeah.
1: That is the song. Well done.

0: Sorry, Edwina. Thank you so much for having a go, though. Let's try Chris in Hawk's Nest. Hello, Chris.
1: Hello.
0: That song, they identified correctly. It is I Only Want to Be With You. Who sings it?
1: Well, it depends, but it's not. It's Annie Lennox.
0: Is it Annie Lennox? It is not. Sorry, Chris. Sorry. You sounded confident, though.
1: Yeah, I thought she did it with a band called The Tourists. A cover, maybe.
0: Maybe she did a cover. But I'm looking for the original singer of that song.
1: I'm sorry.
0: That's all right. Chris, what do you think of left-handers? Are you one?
1: Yes, I am.
0: Oh. Is it good? Being good to be a lefty?
1: Most of the things in the world are made for right-handers. You just get used to it. And, I'm quite happy being a left-hander. I've not got much choice in it. Yeah.
0: Anne is actually calling in from the Sydney Symphony Orchestra. She says, there's many left-handed violinists in our orchestra. I am one of them. We all have to play right-handed, though, to avoid collisions.
1: Oh, there you go.
0: There you go. Yes, because you do sit quite close to each other on the stage, don't you, Anne? Anne says using the left hand for the fingering is an advantage. I believe for us lefties it's a better way to play. But, yes, because of the stage situation, you can't be clunking your neighbour, can you? Fascinating. Yeah. What's made it difficult in life for you, Chris, being left-handed?
1: I really don't know. Getting up and off horses.
0: Getting up and off horses?
1: Yeah. Because you've thought about it, so you want to throw your leading leg over, or any horse that's over you. Think about it. You see everyone gets on a saddle, left foot, then the right foot over.
0: Yeah, no, so, I can see that, yeah.
1: Oh, you understand that?
0: Yes, I do. And it would be saddled up in that particular way that would suit someone getting up on the right side. Hey, Chris, thank you.
1: No worries.
0: Yeah,
1: thanks.
0: Good on you. Have a good night. 1300 222 702. Who's the singer?

0: Campbelltown. Hello, Ellen.
1: Hello.
0: Who's the singer?
1: I am hoping that it is actually her song and it's Dusty Springfield.
0: Yes, it is. Well done.
1: Oh, hey!
0: Nicely done. Who's the author of the children's book It's Just Been Released, You and the Gigantic Knucklehead? Australian children's author. Who might that be?
1: Oh, Australian. Is it Andy Griffiths?
0: It is Andy Griffiths.
1: Oh, what a legend. My goodness, still writing books.
0: He is, yeah. He's written so many books, hasn't he?
1: Yeah, staple of the childhood.
0: I think my favourite title of any book ever is Andy Griffiths' book, The Day My Bum Went Psycho.
1: Yes, from the Bumageddon series. And the front page, I don't know if it could be published now because it was just a big picture of a bum. I wonder if publishers would allow that now.
0: I hope they would. I hope they would. What's life like for a left-hander, Ellen? What do you think?
1: Well, I mean, I'm not sure, but I did text in about the Sydney Symphony Orchestra because it dominates my mind the whole time I watch, so it was great to hear that there are left-handers there and we allow them on stage. But I mean, I can't imagine it's very easy. They have more injuries, right, with scissors and things like that, I hear.
0: So you are in an orchestra?
1: Oh, no, I'm not. I texted in about the orchestra.
0: You wanted to know. I see.
1: Yeah.
0: But, well, that's a very interesting observation that you made.
1: Oh, I think I'm just a Philistine and I don't understand the music enough, so I just amuse myself in other ways. But, it's very interesting. I'm glad to have the answer.
0: Yeah, me too. Moving on, here is a news question. A popular bagel made by a US grocery chain, they've had to remove this bagel from sale in Singapore and South Korea because of something that it contains. What might that be? Something that's on the top of the bagel.
1: It was Trader Joe's, wasn't it? Oh, no, it was Singapore. I'm not sure. I can remember the headline, but I don't know. I'm so sorry.
0: That's okay.
1: Yeah. I'm no good. Hang on. Was it the poppy seeds?
0: Yeah.
1: Was it that one?
0: Yeah.
1: Oh,
0: you did know.
1: I only remember the headline and I didn't even think.
0: Well done. You did know. It is poppy seeds. Yeah, they've had to remove it, the poppy seed bagel from Singapore and South Korea. What's the US grocery chain?
1: Trader Joe's, I think.
0: Have you tried their bagels?
1: No, I never have.
0: I was really disappointed. I was so excited the time I went to New York because I wanted to try their, you know, they always talk about their cream cheese bagels.
1: Yeah, classic. With the salmon, yeah.
0: Yeah, but I kind of wasn't that impressed.
1: Oh.
0: Maybe my expectations were too high.
1: Okay. Maybe I think we've got polls about that.
0: I think we've got better bagels in Australia myself.
1: Yeah, we have very good food here.
0: I think we've got better sushi in Australia too.
1: Yeah, definitely. Yeah, I agree.
0: What Australian actor was injured in a dramatic zip line entrance to a live Oprah Winfrey show at the Opera House? Who was that?
1: That was Hugh Jackman, wasn't it?
0: It was Hugh Jackman. Back in 2010. Well done. Who wrote the novel Jaws? Who wrote the novel Jaws?
1: Well, who wrote the novel Jaws? I have no idea. I couldn't even guess. I mean, I didn't even know that it was a book presumably before it became a movie. So I think I'm out on this one.
0: That's all right, Ellen. It's been great to chat to you. Thank you.
1: Thank you. Bye.
0: And happy International Left-Handers Day for all the left-handers in your life.
1: Thank you.
0: 1-300-222-702. Tony in Penshurst. Good day, Tony.
2: Hello, Renee.
0: Thank you. Do you have any left-handers in your family?
2: Yes, my oldest daughter, I have two daughters, my older daughter is left-handed. She's very creative, but in the analytical way. She's very OCD in terms of cleaning and things like that. My right-handed younger daughter is also very creative, and she's actually more creative than my left-handed daughter.
0: So what does that tell us?
2: Nothing. It's stereotype. It means nothing. So you can be left-handed or right-handed and still be creative.
0: Or maybe all of your children, Tony, no matter who they are always going to be creative.
2: Well, I don't know. Well, and another thing is the Chinese frown upon left-handedness.
0: Oh, really?
2: When my daughter was old enough and using chopsticks, she'd use it in the left hand, and my mother tried to convince me to teach her to use it right-handed, and she never did.
0: And so why does the Chinese culture frown upon left-handedness?
2: Oh, it's this cultural superstitious thing. It looks awkward. It's actually rude because think of eating dinner. You've got your left hand, and there could be someone who's right-handed on a circular table, and you're imposing on their space. So it's a bit like the orchestra where you're too close to someone else. You're not giving them space to eat.
0: I see. Right, you're sticking your elbow out a bit much.
2: Yes, exactly. So,

0: Yeah, it's quite funny. But she does play tennis and golf right-handed, but she does other things left-handed. And like you, she uses the mouth right-handed as well.
1: Mm. Who wrote the novel Jaws?
0: Well, I've read it after I saw the movie. Peter Benchley.
1: Peter Benchley. Well done. Yeah, in 1974, that book Jaws. I guess it became very big because of the movie, didn't it?
0: Yes. Yeah. I think so.
1: And so you went to read the book after you saw the movie?
0: Yeah. Godfather, I watched the Godfather movie, then I read the book by Mario Puzo.
1: Oh, yeah. Yeah.
0: Which wasn't as good as the movie.
1: Yeah, yeah. Christine says, I'm an identical twin and my sister is right-handed. I'm left-handed. That's quite accepted in medical circles that happens.
0: Oh, right. So it's like a mirror opposite.
1: Mm, yeah, interesting. Oh, identical twin, but one's right, one's left. Here's a song. I'm looking for you to sing the next line of this one, Tony.
0: Aviva! Aviva? Aviva? It's Spanish. I don't know the exact phrase. Aviva?
1: Aviva? Is that what you're saying? Aviva?
0: No.
1: Not Aviva.
0: No, I didn't think so. I can't get away with that one.
1: No.
0: I should have said, just said Viva Las Vegas.
1: Thank you, Tony. Have a great
0: day. Thanks a lot.
1: 1-300-222-702. It's not Aviva. If I play it again, would you know? Betty in Dapto. Hello, Betty.
2: Hello, Renee.
1: Happy International Left-Handers Day to all the left-handers out there. Betty, are you one by any chance?
2: I'm half. I play golf left-handed, which I didn't realise when I started to play golf, and I couldn't hit these right-handed sticks. And then I realised that I used to play cricket left-handed, but I don't play tennis left-handed. My right hand is the one that I usually use.
1: That is interesting, isn't it?
2: Yeah. And I'm not much good, really, with my left hand with a lot of things. I mean, I couldn't sew with my left hand or crochet or knit or anything, so it's strange. But my mother and father were both left-handed, but they weren't allowed to write left-handed when they went to school, so they got the cane if they used their left hand and... So they always wrote right-handed.
1: I wonder how many canes were kept in a school, in a school principal's office. Was it just one cane, or do you think they were giving it out so often they had to have multiple?
3: No, they had a left-handed cane, the right-handed.
1: Possibly.
2: I don't know, but at the schools that I went to, I don't think there were canes. If you didn't write correctly, or you had a blot or something. Usually got hit on the knuckles with the ruler.
1: Yeah. No, you had to get sent to the principal's office for the cane, didn't you? You had to line up like a line of shame.
2: What's the principal? Of the schools I went to, we only had one teacher.
1: Oh, okay. Well, he'd be busy. Or she. Was it a he or a she?
2: I had a couple. I had about three different teachers, but they taught in a school on their own and they looked after from first class to sixth class.
1: Yeah, so busy dishing out the cane, there's no time for teaching. So can you finish the line that we're looking for here, Betty?
3: You say it?
2: Oh, you say it.
3: Tequila.
1: Tequila. Tequila. Well done, Adrian. Any tequila in your household?
3: Yep.
1: Full bar.
2: He's supposed to buy me a bottle of Tia Maria, but I'm still waiting.
1: Maybe for your birthday you'll get some Tia Maria.
2: Well, this is because between he and his mate, they just about drank all my wine that I got for my birthday, so they've got to buy

0: offer me a bottle of Tia Maria.
1: I haven't heard of Tia Maria for such a long time. Oh, that's lovely. Now, Adrian and Betty, emus. Emus, of course, they're native to Australia. They're found in every state except for one. Which state of Australia does not have any emus?
2: Tasmania, isn't it?
0: I've got an idea. It could be Western Australia, but that seems silly. All right, Tasmania, Adrian says.
1: Tasmania is correct. Well done. What was the first country that required registration plates for cars? Which country might that have been? The first to require registration plates for cars.
2: The first cars from France. That France made the first car.
0: Well, they made.
2: Either France or Formula.
0: First cars were made in America, weren't they? By the,
2: no.
0: I don't know.
2: No.
0: All right. You reckon France?
2: Well, it's either France or England.
0: France or where?
2: England.
0: Hmm.
2: Okay, come on,
0: say it. Well, we'll say France.
1: Good on you, it is France. Silly buggers, though, they drive on the wrong side of the road, don't they, Adrian?
2: Well, I don't know, do they?
1: Yeah. They should be driving on the left, shouldn't they? Particularly on International Left-Handers Day.
2: Hand you are.
1: Doing very well. The first successful cochlear implant was developed in the late 1970s. Which country did that?
0: Australia.
1: Nicely done, Betty. And there's the gong. There is the gong. So if you get this question right, the quiz is yours. Are you ready, Betty?
0: I'm ready as I'll ever be.
1: Are you ready, Adrian?
2: Oh, yeah.
1: Oh, yeah. What flowers take their name from the Greek term water vessel? What flower takes its name from the Greek term that means water vessel?
0: Water. A flower.
1: Hmm.
0: Yeah, I didn't think it might be a lily, so we'll say a lily.
1: A lily. Not a lily. Oh, that's disappointing. I thought you were going to get the fridge magnet tonight, Betty.
0: That's all right, Renee.
1: You have a good night.
0: Oh,
1: thank
0: that
1: you, Adrian.
0: The worries I had. What do you got on for tomorrow night?
1: Tomorrow night?
0: Can you tell me?
1: Well, tomorrow night, Anna, who called in earlier, she's invited me over to her house for dinner.
0: Oh, okay.
1: Would you like to come?
0: No. Too far.
1: Thanks, Betty. Have a wonderful weekend. Bye-bye, Adrian.
0: Too cold.
1: 1-300-222-702. David in Mittagong. Hello, David.
3: Hi, how are you going?
1: I'm well. What do you know about left-handers, David?
3: Well, I am left-handed, so, and I've always been told that left-handed people are awesome, so I'm going to go with that.
1: Oh, awesome. Okay, creative and awesome. What flowers take their name from the Greek term that means water vessel?
3: Look, I actually know this because my wife really likes this flower and she's got them all around our house. Well, look, I hope I know what it is. Pretty sure it's a hydrangea.
1: Is it the hydrangea?
4: Multiple choice.
1: No, that's not right. It is the hydrangea. Well done. Can't be a multiple choice, can it?
3: It's did only, we win?
1: You won, yeah. Oh, yeah, you've won. Look. You've won twice. Well done, David.
3: I'm in the car with my daughter, Lucy, and it's her birthday. It's her 12th birthday today.
1: Oh, happy birthday,
3: Lucy. She's very excited.
1: What better birthday gift than being on the quiz?
3: Yep, absolutely. I've waited all my life to win this.
1: Lucy, you're going to get a fridge magnet that says, I won the evening's quiz. And you know what? Because it's your birthday, we're going to throw in a tote bag. A 702 ABC Radio Sydney tote bag that you can take to school or you can take shopping.
5: Thank you.
1: How good is that? We'll also throw in a book and a trip to New York. Just joking.
3: Okay, we'll take all of that.
1: Wouldn't it be so great if I could say to you, and I'm going to give you a double pass to go and see Olivia Dean?
3: Yeah, just off the cuff.
1: That'd be so good. One day I'm going to do that. David, congratulations. What song would you both like to hear as we make our way up to the 7 o'clock news? There is Tequila, Dusty Springfield's I Only Want to Be With You, or ABBA Super Trooper?

0: See, do you want to pick?
1: No, you can pick.
2: It's an excellent list there, Lucy.
0: Super Trooper.
2: Well done, Lucy. Happy birthday tonight. We'll get your details, David, and send you out the fridge magnet.

5 minutes of news coming your way at 8 o'clock. And then what has happened to the commonly used word Google? It seems like it's facing a very near death. More on that next.

0: ABC News, good evening. I'm Noni Edwards. The former Bishop of Broome is facing a prison sentence after being found guilty of multiple sex charges. David Webber reports.
1: Christopher Saunders has been found guilty of 13 charges, including sexual penetration without consent and indecent assault. The offences occurred when he was the Bishop of Broome. He's been on trial in the District Court in Perth, accused of offending against three men. The jury found Saunders was guilty of charges involving two of those men. The 76-year-old showed no reaction as the verdicts were read out. There was no application for bail. He's due to face a sentencing hearing next month.
0: An independent economist is questioning whether taxpayers will get enough in return from a sizeable $2.5 billion support package for Australia's largest aluminium smelter. The federal and state governments have agreed to help secure the future of Tomago Aluminium. Prime Minister Anthony Albanese says the investment is in the national interest. However, independent economist Paul Eslake says the spending isn't justified.
2: Why it is that manufacturing jobs are considered more important to be preserved at public expense than jobs in other types of economic activity. It's kind of fetishising manufacturing at the expense of other sectors of the economy.
0: LGBTQ plus advocates say homophobic comments from a failed One Nation candidate in Western Australia are harmful to young queer people. One Nation leader Pauline Hanson and the party's WA state leader have distanced themselves from the comments of former candidate Parminder Singh. Mr. Singh said gay people have a mental illness and that homosexuality is unnatural. Heather Corkhill from LGBTQ plus advocacy group Equality Australia says beyond the comments being unfounded and unscientific, they're harmful.
3: It should obviously go without saying that being gay or lesbian is not a mental illness. That's not a controversial statement. It's totally baseless. And it's not an abstract debate. It is actively harmful for younger people who are coming to know who they are.
0: A women's

0: rights group says tech platforms have failed to stop a global abuse campaign targeting its staff. Here's Frances Du.
1: Australian group Collective Shout says five of its members were targeted after campaigning against video games depicting sexual violence and abuse against women and girls. The group says staff received rape and death threats, deepfake images, and had personal information published online. A report from the Online Hate Prevention Institute says the campaign was driven by misogyny and disinformation. It found platform moderation systems inadequate and that abuse material stays online long enough to spread widely. E-Safety Commissioner Julie Inman-Grant says the tech industry needs to stop platforms being weaponized against women.
0: Internationally, Palestinian activists say Israeli settler terror is escalating in the occupied West Bank, where several Israelis are threatening and trapping families in their homes. The Israeli military says it's deploying troops to a village where settlers have besieged two houses since Sunday. A member of one of the families has told the BBC that the IDF gave them 30 minutes to gather their belongings and leave. Palestinian National Initiative General Secretary Dr. Mustafa Barghouti says the situation is very dangerous.
2: You can imagine two houses besieged by terrorist settlers who were called terrorists even by the American ambassador to Israel. And they are terrorizing the families, trying to burn the houses as they have done to so many other houses. And the families are absolutely scared.
0: Sydney Airport's recorded its third runway incident in as many weeks, prompting another investigation into aircraft movements on the ground. Air Services Australia says a Virgin Australia flight was cleared for takeoff on Sunday before an air traffic controller cancelled the clearance within 4 seconds after spotting a Qantas aircraft crossing the runway about 1,200 metres ahead. The Virgin flight remained at the runway threshold before being cleared again without further incident. Air Services Australia says the two aircraft were never in close proximity and it's working with the ATSB to investigate other recent incidents. To sport now, in men's cricket, Australia faces an uphill battle following a challenging opening day in the first test against Bangladesh in Darwin. Choosing to bat first, the hosts could manage a first innings total of just 198 and only near 200, thanks mainly to a knock of 71 by Steve Smith. In reply, Bangladesh sits at just 102 runs behind at 1 for 96. Australian spinner Nathan Lyon has told ABC Sport he hopes their bowlers will have more success on day two.
3: There's obviously a lot of moisture around early in the morning, usually a heavy dew here in Darwin, so I'm expecting there'll probably be a little bit more movement in the morning.
0: ABC News.
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6: Welcome back and thank you for being here, whether you're on TV Channel 25, whether you're streaming on the web, on digital radio or on the ABC Listen app. Great to have you and thank you for choosing to be on Evenings. Coming up, would you be surprised to know that cattle duffing is still a thing in 2026? The old rural crime of the 1800s is still happening. A case today in the Seymour Courts in regional Victoria. Down.

We're still grabbing the jump box, apparently. How widespread is the practice? With the price of beef right now, you do have to ask the question. More on that coming up. Also, is anyone playing Mahjong? That's another ancient practice. It's alive and well. In fact, I understand that Mahjong has become quite the trend of late. So if you're a Mahjong player or you've taken it up in recent years or months, or perhaps you're playing it tonight, let us know. 0467 922 702 is our text line. Our phone number 1300 222 702. And after 9 o'clock, in about an hour, our comedians will be here for the unbelievable but true stories of this week's news. But right now, let's talk about the word Google.

0: We Google everything, don't we? You just Google it. I've always used that word. I'm sure it's commonly used around the place, but apparently it's facing a natural death. Howie Manns is a linguist from Monash University and he joins us now. Hello, Howie.
1: Hi, Renee.
0: Are you surprised by this latest turn that Google is facing a natural death?
1: I have to say I was caught off guard by it. But when it comes to language, I'm not surprised because, you know, a technology changes language pretty quickly. And also when kids begin using technology, they begin doing their own things with the new technology. So that's probably what's happening here. You know, when you and I began using the internet and when we began to look for things on the internet, we used this word Google, which was around from 1998. And really proliferated through the early noughties. But, you know, young people these days, they have so many choices of different things to use. So now they're chatting it, they're chat GPTing it. My kids told me this morning that at their school they Safari it. So, you know, kids are using lots of different ways to look for new things. But, of course, the one that seems to be raising an eyebrow or two is that kids are searching it up.
0: You search it up. That's the term that I've heard too. You just search it. Search it up. So that applies to kind of every bit of technology, all your chat GPTs, all your chat bots, whether they're Claude or something new or Gemini. It's a very general term, search it up.
1: It is, yeah. And look, we've been looking things up and we've been searching things up really as long as English has been around. I mean, we started looking up to the heavens in old English times. And because we were often looking up to the heavens to search for something bigger than ourselves, it gradually evolved into looking things up in books and looking for things more generally. And a similar thing actually happened with search. We borrowed search from the French. Your French speakers will probably recognize the similarity between search and cherche or chercher. And, you know, we were searching up things from the 1500s, and there was a brief period where we did search it up and searched various things up from the 1900s. But that phrase, this search it up, largely disappeared for about 100 years or so. And yeah, these young kids really only in the last couple of decades have begun bringing this phrase search it up back into vogue. And, you know, why is it search it up? It sounds a little bit awkward to me. It could be that some people have been searching it up for 100 years secretly while we weren't listening. But the other reason that this might have happened is kids might be engaging in what's called a malaphor, which is a male-formed metaphor. And what they might be doing is that they're mixing searching it up and looking it up, and those two phrases are getting confused. Kind of in the same way that we sometimes confuse, you know, we'll cross that bridge when we come to it, or burning bridges, and instead we say we'll burn that bridge when we come to it. So it might be a similar thing happening with young folks.
0: So the idea of using Google is falling by the wayside, a bit like biro. You know, everybody would say years ago, could you grab me a biro or pass me a biro, please?
1: Yeah,
0: nobody,
1: exactly.
0: Nobody would say that anymore.
1: No. And these technological terms are changing quite a bit. And the kids actually are evolving, especially when it comes to language, at a really rapid rate. Something that's actually significantly happened this year, you know, the parents will be probably tired of hearing things like Skibidi and Ohio and DeLulu and Giat and all of these brain rot terms. But from the start of this year, the kids have been engaging in something called the Great Meme Reset, where the young folks, Generation Alpha in particular, have deliberately decided to stop using a lot of this brain rot terminology because they're just tired of the AI and that sort of thing. So keep your eye out. You're probably going to begin hearing a lot of the old

0: 2010 slang words like chuggy, bae, and selfie, and yas, they're all going to make a comeback because, yeah, these kids this generation, they're tired of the AI slop, and they're going back and reviving these older terms.
1: Mm, just on the Google, the word Google, it was in 2006 named the most useful word of the year. So 20 years ago, it was the most useful word of the year. In 2026, if you're under 30, you wouldn't use it at all. That's interesting, isn't it?
0: It is. It happens so very fast, too. And, you know, Google as a word, of course, has this earlier meaning that goes all the way back to the 1930s. And we can attribute it to a very specific kid, a nine-year-old by the name of Milton Serrata. And he had this uncle, Edward Kastner, who asked him to choose a word for a very big number. And this was the word that the kid made up, just Google or goggle at the time. And this was the word that was chosen for this particular browser. And it just cycled very, very quickly. But this sort of thing happens quite a bit. You know, these words, they cycle, they come in and out of vogue. And probably the easiest way that we see this is slang. You know, we think about the slang, some of the slang that we used, I used at least in the 90s, you know, talk to the hand because the head ain't listening, you know, Buffy slang like sparkage, lurkage, it gives me a happy. And going back to the 80s, barf out, gag me, vocal fry. So, you know, one part of this story is that the technology evolves very quickly. But the other part of the story is that, you know, we don't want to use the same words that our parents used for these things. I went to a rager, and my kids definitely don't want to go to a rager for a party. So they choose to go to gathos or seshes and that sort of thing.
1: Mm. we know that language changes and it evolves, and that's a good thing. We've spoken about that many times. Does it mean that the dictionaries will revise their dictionary and remove some of these words? When Google was added as a word, a commonly used word, the most useful word of the year in 2006, will we see it being removed from a dictionary?
0: No, it depends on the dictionaries, really, and what their purposes are. I mean, some of the dictionaries are dictionaries that try to stay on top of whatever the contemporary usage is for terms. I mean, in Australia, the Macquarie Dictionary typically does that. But also, you have dictionaries that are historical records of terms. And, you know, that's a dictionary like the Oxford English Dictionary, where they keep a record of terms, whether they're used or not. And the beautiful thing about keeping it a record of terms and the way, you know, this record of terminology and how it gets used is it tells us a lot about how words evolve. So almost certainly, I mean, you wouldn't be taking Google or goggle as it used to be out of the dictionary because we would lose a lot of information about how it evolved. You know, we get a sense of this actually when we think about the terms that get used for technological things. Just really quickly, one of my favorite is browser. You know, now we think of this browser as something that searches for things online, but the browser was originally a person who cut twigs and leaves for animals. And, you know, that evolved over time because of the motions that he engaged in into the 1800s to somebody who browsed bookshops. And yeah, by the 1960s, it began to take on the meaning that we have for it now. And we know this because of these historical dictionaries. So yeah, Google definitely has a place in those historical dictionaries because one day when somebody invents a new thing, they'll definitely want to know what we used to say in the 2020s.
1: Adrian on the text line 0467 922 702 says, it seems to me that moving from Google to search is not brand specific, and that would appeal to a lot of older people like me. I think Adrian likes it. So we'll start saying just search it rather than saying just Google it, Adrian. It's just search it if you want to be cool with the kids. Someone else is saying, Tony, he says sending faxes used to be commonplace. Just fax it. When I started work in the 1980s, we'd always fax something. Now it's pretty much obsolete. Some interesting ones, that's very true, isn't it? Some interesting ones, the word mint. So my teenage kids will describe something that's great as being mint. My boss actually will say, oh, I was listening to such and such, oh, mint, meaning.

0: great job.
1: Yeah, and that's great. And what you find too with a lot of slang and kind of trendy words is that there are certain categories of slang words that change more quickly than others. And whenever we're talking about slang and or just words that each generation uses, actually we see a lot of variation in words for good things, words for bad things. So, you know, we get a sense of this where, sure, you can say mint now, and I love mint. But also we've had slays, cool, sigma, rad, sick, awesome, ripper, you know, these just keep evolving over generations because it's just one of those really fun, creative categories that we don't like to use the same words as the previous generation because they get a little bit stale over time. And, you know, we get a sense of this, and we've spoken about this before, but with a word like sick or ripper, what we're actually doing is we're tapping into the kind of dangerous aspect of those words. And the dangerous aspect of those words actually begins to weaken over time. So we've got to come up with new words of shock and awe.
0: Mm. You tell me, Howie, that the word boomer has given way. That's not being used by the young kids anymore. Your own son told you something else. So instead of boomer, what does he say?
1: Oh, it's changing. Yeah, absolutely. I mean, boomer has recently given way to unk, as in UNC. This is what the younger kids are saying these days. And it's kind of a, it's kind of like in the same way that we would say bro or sis or these kinds of terms that refer to family members. Unk has taken on this effect of being, well, that uncle that gives you advice or kind of condescends to you or something like that. So the kids have taken to not saying boomer anymore, and now they say things like, sure, unk.
0: The other one that's related to technology, and that kind of is, because a boomer also indicates someone who's older and perhaps not up with the technology. Would that be fair? I understand that younger people, they don't go on dates. They're not dating. They're talking to each other.
1: Yeah, and it's interesting. I mean, the kids these days, there's a couple of things that's happening here, of course. Every single generation, the way that we do dating and the way that we do relationships is going to change quite a bit. And so, I mean, that kind of is what happens with the language. But also, we don't want to use the same language, like I said, that our parents use. So, you know, a great example for me that always illustrates this is thinking about the language that the Bodgies and the Widgies of the 1940s and the 1950s use, because, you know, you hear these words now and they sound so dated, like guzzling foam, which isn't even beer, it's milkshakes, etching the edges, putting on lipstick, his plates don't beat somebody who isn't cool, or the clothes are mighty, somebody who is cool, you know. These sorts of words, they're all wrapped up in these relationships, and so is a modern dating for the little, I want to say the little people, my kids, but for the younger folks these days.
0: I think they're talking to each other because they're online. They're online messaging each other. So they're not actually dating face-to-face in the real flesh. They're actually talking to each other online. I think that's where it comes from.
1: Yeah, and this ties into these relationships, and you're absolutely right. This is where it comes from, and this interaction that's actually shifting online, and, you know, that the relationships, I don't want to say that they're becoming less intimate necessarily, but, yeah, they're definitely taking place in different kinds of realms, and this is reflected in the language exactly in a word like or a phrase like this.
0: Fascinating. So goodbye, Google. We're just going to search it or search it up. Thank you for your time. Thank you for keeping us up on trend, Howie.
1: I have done my best. Good night.
0: Howie Manns is a linguist from Monash University. He joins us regularly on evenings. I'm Renee Crosh, right across Sydney, Canberra and regional New South Wales. Thanks for being here.

On the text line, Tina, thank you for your text. She says, I like the idea of searching it up, replacing Google. But how do we do that without using Google as the search bar? That's the point, Tina. Younger people are not using Google. They're using so many different forms, whether it's Claude, ChatGPT, Gemini, or some other AI agent to search it up. That's why they're not using the word Google, because they're not using Google to do the search. Get it?

0: That is Stevie Nicks. The song is Talk to Me at 25 minutes past 8.
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0: Today, there is news that a farmer from Seymour in regional Victoria has faced court. The allegation? A case of cattle duffing, stealing the neighbour's cattle. Now, the matter has been resolved, but according to police, the theft of sheep and cattle has doubled. In fact, cattle theft has cost farmers over the past 12 months over $350,000. That's farmers just in one region of Seymour. So it's kind of surprising, isn't it, that this old rural crime of the 1800s is still happening in Australia today.
5: Now

0: Warren Fay is a cultural historian and folklorist, and he joins us now. Hello, Warren.
1: Good evening.
0: Cattle duffing. Would you be surprised to learn the number of times cattle theft and sheep theft is happening still in Australia today?
1: And horse theft. Horses.

0: Yeah.
1: I mean, it's no laughing matter, really. I mean, I was just looking at the numbers of them. Apparently, very few of them go to court and very few prosecutions happen. But the number of cattle thefts and animal thefts is pretty high. The National Farm Crime Survey showed that only 35% of livestock theft was ever reported to police. But farmers lose thousands of dollars a year due to theft.
0: That's true. When you look at the history of cattle duffing in Australia, it happened soon after the first fleet arrived because they brought cattle over with them in the first fleet and they soon went feral. And of course, Australia's a pretty big paddock and there weren't any fences. So it was quite common to try and take a few to fatten your own herd out. But yes, horses and cattle, but look, 300,000 is a pretty low figure compared to the mid-19th century when it was so common that even some of our notable bushrangers were cattle duffers.
1: Yeah. I mean, well, I guess the unofficial national anthem I played there, Waltzing Matilda, we sort of have a laugh, don't we, that you'd steal a jolly jumbuck and put him under your jumper.
0: Well, I tell you what, you know, there was, you might not know this, but there was a swagman's union formed in on the East Coast. It was an unofficial union, and one of the rules of the swagman's union, there were things like you must not accept work under any circumstances. But another one was if a sheep attacked you and bit you, you had to immediately turn it into lamb chops. So yes, it doesn't surprise me because, you know, during the economic depression of the 1890s, people had empty bellies and, you know, they had to survive. And that particular story of Patterson's, of, you know, the missing jumpback, was some of it was based on truth. Bob McPherson, who's the who was a station owner, one of his sheep was actually chopped up, made into a dinner, and that's where this, I think, Patterson got the inspiration to write some of the lines of the poem.
1: Mm. I mean, stealing one sheep is something, but stealing $2 million worth of stock, which is what happened in Darwin just about five years ago, $2 million worth of stock was stolen. 1,500 cattle disappeared.
0: Well, I think, yeah, before that there was a bloke called Harry Redford who was a bushranger in 1870, and he nicked 1,000 cattle from Bowen Down Station, and he took them across to South Australia where he flogged them at a market. But that was quite common. And I mentioned the horses, Renee, because, you know, horses were such a valuable asset in Australia, a good horse, and what they did with the horses, and particularly the cattle, is that they rebranded them. And if you look at the history of the word duffing, it's actually an old 18th century English thieves word. To duff is to manipulate or change, and this is what they were doing. They would do cattle duffing. They'd take cattle or unbranded calves, and they would put their own brand. So if you had, say your brand was the letter F, you'd burn it in some way with a cigar end or something and make it into an E. No, this is what they did, and it was rife, particularly when you think about it, that the early days of pioneering, there were no fences, so cattle certainly strayed into the local. My favourite story, Renee, concerns

0: And I was recording an old gentleman in 1973, and his grandfather had a butcher's shop at Lambing Flats, and he could never compete with the other butcher in the area. And the other butcher was a bloke called Frank Gardner. He'd changed his name a bit, but Frank Gardner was the most notorious bushranger in New South Wales. He got away with over $1 million when he bailed up the gold escort at Yugowra Rocks. And, you know, around the 1860s, right, cattle meat was really valuable because the miners were all half starved. And so cattle bought a huge price. But this bloke's grandfather couldn't compete with Gardner's butchery because Gardner wasn't paying for his cattle. He was nicking them and butchering them. That was what you'd call unfair competition today.
1: It's extraordinary. On the text line, 0467 922 702, if you've got any experience with this kind of cattle or sheep or horse duffing. Wade says, I used to work in law enforcement. The meanest rural crime was people stealing horse blankets from the horses' backs, leaving them shivering in the paddocks. Most charming.
0: Oh, that's a newie on me. That is a newie.
1: Yeah.
0: I mean, the biggest problem is, apart from no fences in the old days, there were hardly any police. You talk about law, but there weren't a lot of police around to enforce these things. So people just basically took what they wanted, and it was really, really rife from the I'd say about the 1840s right through. And obviously with the news today, it hasn't stopped.
1: Yeah, I mean, these figures are a bit old, but the idea that there would be 31,000 cattle a year stolen, I mean, those figures are about 10 years old. But that does seem like, yes, it does seem. I think you could say it's rife.
0: Good price. You know, Ned Kelly was one of the, when you look at the story of Kelly, he was accused early on in his life of cattle duffing and horse duffing, and he said he didn't. But they reckon he received stolen stock. But you know, that's our most famous bushranger, and you know, he was involved in it. But was he innocent? We don't know.
1: So do we love the song then, Waltzing Matilda, or do we say, hang on a minute? Do we want to be seen as cattle duffers, a bunch of cattle duffers singing this song?
0: Well, that was the problem. You know, when they did a referendum on a national song, and there were some shocking suggestions, Song of Australia, which was a pretty unsingable song, and then we ended up with Advance Australia Fair, which frankly, sorry, is unsingable and most people don't know anything but the first verse. I'd suggested at the time that, you know, in our history, where entertainment's changed so much, where we don't really sing that much publicly, that we would be better off using the tune of Waltzing Matilda, because it's a stirring tune and we could all stand up at official do's rather than mumble our way through Advance Australia Fair. But, you know, still the idea of a national anthem based on on a sheep stealing incident was probably a bit far stretched.
1: Yeah, yeah. So, I mean, really, the story of Waltzing Matilda is someone who steals a sheep, sticks it up his jumper, and then drowns himself in a billabong to hide from the police.
0: Oh, well, you know, my mate Dave de Hugard, who's a historian, he reckons that that's a lot of bunkum that's been spread, that the real story of the swagman was that he didn't. He accidentally drowned in that billabong and got caught in the reeds. A lot of people didn't swim in those days. But, yeah, certainly the sheep stealing incident in the 1890s at McPherson's station at Winton, it was certainly pivotal to the story. Yeah.
1: No getting around it. Yes. So there are a number of these duffing, these livestock duffing incidences. In fact, there's one in the District Court of Grafton right now. This is another case.
0: Yeah.
1: There's an alleged, I have to use the word alleged because it's in court, an alleged illegal theft of a prized Wagyu cow.
0: Oh, wow. All right.
1: Now, you would think that that prized Wagyu cow would have been microchipped, wouldn't you?
0: I don't actually know if they do microchip them. They usually put an identifier through the ear, and, you know, it's obviously, you know, when brands were tampered with, and this is what duffing was all about, was changing the brand in case they got caught. I'll just tell you something, Renee. The other thing, that before it was called cattle duffing or thieving, but that's what it is, it was actually called moonlighting, because a lot of the cattle was stolen at midnight or moonlight, so you needed a clear night. And, you know, we use the word moonlighting to mean another job, mainly at night, but actually it really was used before we used the word cattle duffing. We used to say moonlighting referred to stealing cattle.
1: Wow, okay. Interesting. Yeah. Someone here is saying that the rural crime of mango duffing is a thing in the Top End. So it's not just livestock.
0: Mango duffing. Okay, all right.
1: And if you're in Japan, there's probably melon duffing that goes on, because they are pretty prized too, as we've learnt this week. Warren Fay is here. He's a cultural historian and folklorist, talking about the amount of cattle duffing and sheep duffing and horse duffing that's still going on in this country today in 2026. You've got a song for us about this, don't you, Warren?
0: Well, there's a song called The Umarella Shore, and I couldn't find all the songs I've recorded over the years, I thought I'd recorded it, but I don't think I did. But it does refer to cattle duffing, and particularly around when they opened up the free selection so people can go and squat on land. And, you know, they would take a free selection. They'd take a piece of land, become a squatter, and the next step was to get some cattle, fatten up your cattle herd. And so you borrowed a few from your neighbours and whatever, that I don't know. I think that you might have Dave de Hoogard's song about Waltzing Matilda up there, and he's the bloke, and he sings a song where the swagman sort of accidentally drowns himself or drowns in the billabong. Yeah.
1: Oh well, let's have a listen then, shall we, Warren? To the true version of Waltzing Matilda, our unofficial anthem. Thanks, Warren.
0: Point of view. Bye.

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5: We all love a good game, don't we? Would you fancy learning a new game perhaps? The game of Mahjong, the ancient Chinese tile game. It seems to be experiencing a cultural revival across our patch, our part of the world, but not just in Australia. Right across the world, in fact, driven by, would you believe, Gen Z and millennials, Mahjong has become a really trendy social event in the small bar scene. A friend of mine just the other day told me she was taking Mahjong lessons somewhere in Randwick in Sydney. So I thought I'd ask you, have you ever played Mahjong? Have you taken it up in recent months? Or perhaps recent years? Is it a trendy thing right now? And are you even familiar about it? Maybe it's something that will come to you, well, as the trend sort of moves forth. Aaron Teo is from the University of Southern Queensland and he's been writing about this today and joins us now. Hello, Aaron.
6: Hi, how are you going? Yeah, thanks for having me.
5: Very well. Tell us, what actually is Mahjong and what part of China did it come from?
6: Great question. So I guess I'll start with its origins, if you will. So it emerged in eastern coastal China in the mid 1800s, towards the end of the Qing dynasty, and it's obviously evolved into 40 different variants, last counting. Nowadays, but it's largely based on, or it evolved from a tile based game.
5: So a bit like Scrabble is tiles. Is that what you mean? Mahjong has tiles?
6: Yeah. So it's sort of a mix. So it's a four player game with decorated tiles that usually sort of invoke, you know, Chinese sort of history, culture, etc. And it's, I guess, the most common analogy is that it's a cross between rummy and poker. So what happens is players draw and discard tiles one by one to build matching sets. And so everyone sort of starts with a hidden hand of tiles. And the main goal is to be the first person to declare Mahjong by assembling a complete winning hand. That said, obviously, there are variants, as I mentioned, the one that's most popular in terms of where this has sort of seen a zeitgeist, if you will, is in the US, and that's a separate set of rules to Cantonese Mahjong, which also has you know, its own sort of distinct you know, processes and ways of playing the game.
5: So like poker, well, do you bet money?
6: Look, that's an interesting question. I think there is, it depends, I guess. There's certainly a monetary element in some locations, some families, you know, some people embed that into their playing. It's not a mandatory, but I guess it does sort of have roots, I suppose, in historical sort of bad reputation in terms of the way that it evolved in China specifically, and actually as it sort of developed, as it became more popular, as it got taken up by women as well, actually was associated with gambling and excessive leisure, and you know, there was a bit of panic, if you will, anxiety, as it, you know, sort of spread out of the sort of male dominated gambling spaces that they sort of.
5: So it was seen to be a ladies' game, a women's game.
6: No, it was sort of so during the late sort of Qing and Republican periods, this is 1912 to 1949, it sort of moved slowly, spread from male dominated sort of gambling spaces like tea houses and brothels, into sort of more bourgeois bourgeoisie homes and parlors. And so that's when it got taken up by women.
5: I see.
6: So that's why nowadays it's got a reputation, I suppose, as being a more sort of, you know, female-dominated game in a way, okay. But not necessarily.
5: On the text line, Tony, 0467922702, Tony says, I learned to play Mahjong as a child. My mother taught me, and we would regularly play every weekend and during the holidays. We'd play for hours and into the early morning. It's such a great social activity, and I've even taught my non-Asian friends how to play. We have Mahjong dinner parties. Actually, Tony joins us now. Hello, Tony.
0: Hello, Renee. Yes, it's a wonderful game. And I think it's so easy to learn. And the atmosphere as well. Think of the domino tiles, but on a fatter, and you'd be building build the whole thing up. And it's like picking things up, making a lot of noise. you bang it on the table. If you win and you call out things, if you want to get the tile, it's so much fun. It's a lot of fun.
5: So why do you think, Tony, it's become such a trendy thing across Australia and in other parts of the world? Why is it trending with millennials and Gen Z right now?
0: I think it's a cultural thing. It's also because you can do it anywhere, literally. You can have a travel mahjong set and just play literally just on a table. And you can, if you're really enthusiastic, you'd gamble. But it's just purely sociable. And actually, if you watch any Chinese movie, they'd be playing mahjong, and that's one of the things. It's like the trope of seeing people having a cigarette. Well, in Chinese movies or serials, it'd be playing mahjong because it's such a social thing. Could be male, female, kids. It'd be a family activity, and especially for young people, it's something new.
5: Hmm.
0: I think that's what they caught on.
5: So you would agree with Aaron Teo, who is here as well, that it's a little bit like gin rummy, a cross between gin rummy
0: Very
5: and
0: much.
5: Poker?
0: Gin rummy, canasta. But you can make it really simple. There's actually it can be skillful, but it's so easy to play. It's just picking up tiles and trying to make one, two, three, or triplets or quadruplets. It's very simple. It's exactly the same as gin rummy. It's so much fun. And the kids can play too.
5: Good on you, Tony. Thank you for calling in. On the text line, my friends and I, says one texter, are absolutely addicted to mahjong. We love it so much. Aaron Teo, you live in Southern Queensland? You're at the University of Southern Queensland?
6: Yes, I'm based in Brisbane.
5: You're based in Brisbane. Are there bars around Brisbane where mahjong is would be being played tonight?
6: Oh, look, I wouldn't be able to tell you off the top of my head in Brisbane, but it's certainly, gained a lot of popularity in Sydney. And there's actually a club that is, I think, yeah, sort of building off what Tony was saying. The social aspect, I think, is a huge sort of draw, I suppose. It's something that Australian club Lucky Tiles in Sydney has sort of really sort of conveyed, I suppose, and built a sort of community around it as well. So, yeah, there are lots of places in Sydney where that's sort of happening, sort of recreationally as well. And I guess just in terms of like the building a bit more on that social aspect, like it's also a way of... historically, at least, it's been an opportunity for, sort of identity building and sort of connection, intergenerational connection as well, learning, as I think it was Tony's story that he was saying that, picked up from parents, grandparents, etc. So that's a really sort of, I think, a really sort of rich and important aspect to the game as well.
5: But I think the fascinating thing is it's not just Australian Chinese communities that are playing Mahjong. In 2026... it's kind of gone more mainstream. It's a really cool hipster thing to do in local pubs and clubs to go outside your house and socially get together with friends and play this game.
6: Yeah, yeah, 100%. And, I suppose thinking about, you know, tropes and so on, like the movie Crazy Rich Asians, which came out in 2018, was, I guess that sort of, you know, sort of sparked re-interest to some extent. But we sort of see it sort of coalescing as well with, you know, the sort of need for physical sort of connection and you know, being in company with people in a room after COVID as another sort of driving factor. And, you know, obviously the, you know, there's recently a sort of similar trend around China maxing, which is sort of, I guess, where the Gen Z sort of...
5: China maxing, did you say? What's China maxing?
6: So I suppose, the simple way of putting it, it's sort of a Gen Z internet trend. And it's where predominantly white Western social media sort of romanticizes, adopts, and optimizes their lives around, you know, Chinese habits and cultural sort of lifestyle practices. So I guess like the you might have seen in like popular reels and so on, things like drinking hot water or practicing traditional Chinese medicine, eating congee, so on and so forth. So they're all these sorts of little lifestyle habits that are being sort of promoted in a way. I mean, there are lots of reasons for the sort of China maxing trend. One of them was, the sort of growing, I guess, discontentment at sort or disillusionment even with local sort of economic and political pressures, instability. So sort of looking to, you know, to China, you know, looking at an alternative aesthetic sort of centered on a different form of modernity and wellness and so on. So it's sort of really driven this sort of trend. And the saying goes, you know, I'm at a very Chinese time in my life. So, let's see.
5: Wow. So I've heard of looks maxing, but this is new to me. Yep. So if I'm China maxing, I'm drinking hot water, I'm using chopsticks, and I'm playing Mahjong, or at least I'm going to Mahjong classes to learn.
6: Yeah, look, I mean, I think there's a correlation. I think it's sort of happened at the same time as well. I think there are plenty of other, like there are other reasons, I guess, for the revival of Mahjong, as I sort of alluded to previously. But I think this is all sort of, I guess, bleeding into each other in a way. There's, you know, it's other things as well, you know, such as, looking at picking up sort of streetwear, Chinese streetwear fashion trends, looking at, I guess, celebrating, Chinese tech and so on.
5: Good on you, Aaron. Thank you for sharing your insights. I appreciate it.
6: No worries. Thank you so much for the chat and for having me.
5: Fantastic. Mahjong. Maybe you'll start China maxing too. That's Aaron Dio from the University of Southern Queensland.

0: That is Tiffany. We are alone now. It is 9 o'clock, 5 minutes of news, and then it's the unbelievable but true stories of this week's news cycle. I'm Renee Crosh.
1: ABC News, good evening. I'm Noni Edwards. Thousands of school and university students have joined protests against One Nation across the country. Organisers say the rallies were a chance to reject Pauline Hanson's policies, fight racism and take a stand against the far right. The protests come as younger voters make up a growing share of the electorate, with the 2025 federal election being the first time millennials and Gen Z voters outnumbered baby boomers. Independent election analyst Ben Rao says the demographic shift is one factor reshaping Australian politics.
2: These trends are inevitable and we can see them coming a long way in advance, but they don't change overnight, you know. But I think if you compare Australian politics today to 10 or 15 years ago, I think it has shaped things. I think the media environment is very different.
1: An independent economist is questioning whether taxpayers will get enough in return from a sizeable $2.5 billion support package for Australia's largest aluminium smelter. The federal and state governments have agreed to help secure the future of Tomago Aluminium. Prime Minister Anthony Albanese says the investment is in the national interest. However, independent economist Paul Eslake says the spending isn't justified.
3: Why it is that manufacturing jobs are considered more important to be preserved at public expense than jobs in other types of economic activity. It's kind of fetishizing manufacturing at the expense of other sectors of the economy.
1: One of the Trump administration's most prominent former skeptics of the AUKUS or nuclear submarine pact has strongly endorsed the deal's progress. Elbridge Colby, a prominent official in the US Department of War, led a review of the AUKUS pact for the Trump administration last year. That review has not been released, but the United States has remained firmly committed to selling Australia three nuclear-powered submarines in the 2030s. Mr. Colby has told reporters AUKUS is full steam ahead, but is not without its challenges.
4: We remain, optimistic, but also clear-eyed about what we all need to do to achieve that. We in the Pentagon are very focused on submarine production, submarine maintenance, and making sure that that's in a strong place it can be. Obviously, there's a lot of things that the Australian side needs to do.
1: Residents of an English seaside town are voting in a by-election that's expected to re-elect Reform UK leader Nigel Farage. Europe correspondent Elias Kluwer has more on his rival candidates in Clacton-on-Sea.
5: There are some serious candidates. The Rejoin EU party, who are putting together a very earnest proposal for politicians to rejoin the European Union. And then there's people like Nick the Incredible Flying Brick, who dresses up, of course, as a brick. But Count Binface, he's the most prominent of all these novelty joke candidates. His manifesto includes banning celebrities from writing books and keeping 99 pence flakes at 99 pence. I'm not quite sure what's in the manifesto. It certainly has been a colourful by-election.
1: South Australia's Premier says details for next year's MotoGP track will be available for public consultation by the end of next month. Members of the South East City Residents Association have written to the head of the International Motorcycle Body to express their concerns, including tree losses. Premier Peter Malinauskas says more detail will follow in the coming months.
6: It's an exponential increase. The response to the Ebola outbreak at this moment is not catching up to the size and the growth of the outbreak today. There needs to be a rapid change in the strategy for how to respond to be able to actually control the outbreak today.
1: That, of course, was Doctors Without Borders' Trish Newport saying that they're struggling to keep up, saying Ebola cases in the Democratic Republic of Congo are increasing rapidly. The World Health Organization says it aims to reverse the spread of the disease in the Central African country within 3 months, warning the disease outbreak is on track to be the deadliest ever. Now, returning to Premier Peter Malinauskas, saying more detail on the MotoGP track will be available in the coming months.
7: All of this information, of course, we are determined and have committed to release publicly, and we'll do it as soon as it becomes available. But either way, even if we haven't got some elements finalised, the parts that we do, we will release it when we have it.
1: And And scientists in London have invented what they claim is the world's first fully biodegradable party balloon that can break down in 9 months. Researchers say the new bioloon is no more expensive than a normal balloon and easier to blow up. The research was funded by a party planner who wanted to reduce the impact. ABC News.
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0: Hello and welcome back. Thank you for being here. Coming up in half an hour or so, our music guest this Thursday night is Pinky Beecroft. Now, Pinky Beecroft is his stage name. His real name is Matt Ford and he used to be... He used to be the front person of Machine Gun Fellatio. Remember that band back in the late 90s? Weren't they something with songs like this?

0: They had pretty wild stage shows. They've got loads of songs, but most of them I can't play here on radio. That was one of the few that I could. You're going to meet Pinky Beecroft in half an hour or so. He has literally been in the wilderness for the best part of 20 years, but he has surfaced and he's out with another album after a very long time. He's got a great story to tell, so stay with me for that. Before we get there, though...
1: Oh, really?
2: Wow.
3: What does that mean?
1: Yeah, what does that mean?
4: I can't believe it.
1: Oh, my. I can't believe
0: it. Yes, it is time for You Won't Believe This, the unbelievable but true stories of this week's news cycle. And with us tonight is Pat Sunderland.
5: Hello. Pat. How are you?
0: Very well. And Kevin Arn.
6: Hello, hello.
0: What's news?
5: Well, I am sending out the save the dates for my wedding next year. That's the news with me. It's very exciting. If you're listening to this and you're invited to my wedding, it's the 24th of April, so jot that down.
0: Sorry. We'll be there.
5: I'll just save a lot of money on printing if I just do it here on the radio.
0: You're getting it early. Yeah. Next April.
5: Well, yeah, I'm a very organised man. That's why I've got love in my life.
0: Right.
6: Sorry, I'm unavailable that day.
5: Ah, damn.
0: And what about you, Kevin? What tricks are you up to?
6: Oh, you know, I'm just kind of, you know, going to the gym. I've benched 80 kilograms for 3 reps, so I am the largest.
0: Are you
6: person.
0: Looks maxing?
6: I'm me maxing. I am Kevin maxing. I'm increasing how much physical space I occupy because I want to.
0: Did you hear about China maxing?
6: China
0: just
6: maxing.
0: Just before?
6: That's just me when I look in the mirror, baby.
5: Yeah.
0: let's get into the first stories that you've brought along. Let's start with you, shall we, Pat? There's an organ.
5: Yes.
0: There's an organ in Germany, in a small town in eastern Germany, that's the headliner of the world's slowest concert.
5: Yes, this is in Halberstadt. In Germany, I trust I'm pronouncing that correctly. And this is the product of a composer, John Cage, who people may know that name. He's basically famous for being the quirkiest composer in the world. He was a very experimental avant-garde composer. His most famous piece is 4 minutes 33, which is the orchestral piece that is just 4 minutes and 33 seconds of silence. The orchestra doesn't play anything and everyone just sits around and listens. So he's always come
0: to nothing.
5: They just sit in perfect silence. He's well known for he's done a lot of in his life, but he's best known for these arrangements that are very strange, very odd, and this one is no exception. There is an organ in the town of Halberstadt, Germany, that has been playing the same piece of music for 25 years. Not one piece of music over and over. It is 25 years into an organ arrangement by John Cage that has still got about another 613 years to go. This is an arrangement that is 639 years long. It takes that long to play, and there is an organ powered by a machine that is playing it and will continue to play it for the next 600 years.
0: Oh.
5: And people show up in droves to come see this organ whenever there is a chord change, because it's very rare. And it's only every maybe few months or every few years that the piece will change chord because everything is so slow. So people will come in and watch it just to get the point where the pitch very subtly shifts from one note to the next.
0: Wow.
6: It's like an audio version of the pitch drop where they've got that jar of like cement or something. It's like tar, and it just drops slowly.
5: Exactly. There's a satisfaction in the incredibly slow playing of the organ. Now, this has been built to last. This organ, the person who manufactured the organ is pretty confident that it can play for at least another 500 years before it runs out of juice, as long as electricity is still pumped through it. And there are people who have bought tickets that are inheritable by their descendants to the finale of the piece, which will happen in the year 2640. So that's when the piece will end, and people have bought tickets to hear that last sort of
0: I thought your save the date for next year was impressive.
5: I know,
0: that is next level.
5: And tickets would only cost you about 2,500 euros. So what's that? 5,000 Australian? That's not so bad for a 600. You're getting your money's worth.
6: Imagine scalping those.
5: Oh, I know, yeah.
0: How did they work the inflation out?
5: That's a very good question. For a second, I thought you were asking about the organ. The inflation is done through a series of electrical pumps. It'll cost you.
0: To the organ, right? So there it is, playing away on its own.
5: Yeah.
0: What happens if there's a power outage in this small town of Halberstadt?
5: Well, I think that...
0: they got a backup generator, don't they?
5: Yeah, I think there's a guy pumping an electric bicycle just behind it who's just there just in case, just in case. But set your watch, Renee. Mm-hmm. 5th of October 2027, that's when the next core change will be. The E4 pipe will stop pumping air, thus making the cord slightly diminished. That's what's going to happen.
0: Wow.
5: And then you're just waiting for the next one.
0: You didn't think you should get married over in the town of Halberstadt, Germany, for this?
5: When we do the post-wedding karaoke, this is the first song and only song that will be performed.
0: That is unbelievable. That is an unbelievable story. Thank you, Pat. Over to you, Kevin Hunn. Take us to Phoenix, where there's a restaurant worker who called sick. He called in sick one morning.
6: Yes, so in Phoenix, Arizona, a man...
0: In Phoenix, lasagna.
6: Yes. A man has been charged with armed robbery and kidnapping charges. He's robbed, allegedly, the Scottsdale Shake Shack, where he also works. And then 2 days after the robbery, he went back there to work.
0: Oh, so he robbed his own restaurant where he works.
6: Yes.
0: And then... went back 2 days later after he was not sick anymore to work.
6: Yeah, a man's got a hustle. So basically what happened was during the robbery, he held two people at gunpoint. I assume he was wearing a mask. And I assume that he maybe didn't like these co-workers. And then apparently during the robbery, he kind of demonstrated a knowledge of all the storage places for all the important, like, you know, goods and valuables and all that. So that was reported to the police that this armed robber seemed to have very intimate insider knowledge and possibly the same voice and build as one of their colleagues. So he allegedly forced one employee to walk into a cooler and then directed them to hand over approximately $2,800 in cash. And then he's accused of then locking them both in the cooler. And then he destroyed all the phones by throwing them into a sink full of water.
5: Yeah. I love this. Surely the first place the police are going to check are the employees of the store. I love the quote where the two co-workers who, were held at gunpoint by him immediately told police that the suspect's physical characteristics, voice, and familiarity with the store were all consistent with the guy who did it. They could just tell it was him straight away.
6: And also, like, I like to imagine, this is pure speculation on my head, but I imagine this is the type of guy who'd be grumbling out loud about how much he hates working there and how he's going to rob the store one day.
0: So he's been caught.
6: Allegedly caught.
5: Yeah.
6: And facing alleged allegations. But yes, he is, I believe, awaiting charges. But look, can I just say, who amongst us hasn't worked a job that we haven't loved and gotten a bit of... You know, I reckon, you know... He's just a man wanting to feel something, you know? Like $2,800 is not even that much.
0: It's not even that much. It's not even enough to buy a John Cage ticket in Halberstadt, Germany.
5: Exactly. You wouldn't even be able to probably get the flight there.
6: Yeah, exactly. And so what I'm choosing, as I often do, to interpret this act of human behavior as performance art.
5: Yeah, it's a very John Cageian performance.
6: Yeah.
5: Can you honestly say, Renee, on mic, on the radio, that you've never robbed the ABC at gunpoint? You've never gone back to your place of work with a gun?
0: Never even thought about it.
6: Well, there was that robbery here 2 nights ago with someone who had Renee's exact voice and physical characteristics.
5: Yeah, now that you think about it.
0: Unbelievable. Yes, these are the stories of this week's news cycle that make you think, really? Pat Sunderland is here, as is Kevin Hunn. I'm Renee Krosh. This is Evenings to you, Pat.
5: Mm-hmm.
0: Tell us about the town of Salzburg. People would be familiar.
5: Oh, yeah.
0: Is the birthplace of Wolfgang Amadeus Mozart.
5: Exactly. And recently, Wolfgang Amadeus Mozart celebrated his 270th birthday, which is obviously a very big deal in the town of Salzburg.
0: I think every birthday is a big deal.
5: That's so lovely of you to say. Every birthday is a big deal. And while I'm saying dates on the air, I'll be celebrating my 30th in October. Come along to blank, blank, blank. But how they decide to celebrate Mozart's birthday in Salzburg is they had an artist create more than 200 gold statuettes of Amadeus Mozart.
0: Nice.
5: About, let's, you know, 20 centimetres tall, about sort of two hand lengths, that they scattered throughout the lawns around his historic home and throughout the streets of Salzburg, which is very nice. Until they woke up one day to find that almost all 200 of the statues had been stolen in the middle of the night.
0: Terrible.
5: It's a bizarre crime. For a couple reasons, the first one being that these gold statuettes were not made out of gold. They were simply coloured gold. They're made of, like, plastic. And the artist reckoned that if you got all 200 of them, you could maybe sell them for, like, $100 collectively as one payout. So, to me, the amount of money you've spent in labour collecting 200 gold statuettes of Mozart, there's no possible way. First off, it's a very hard thing to fence because people are going to say, hey, this wouldn't be from the birthday display at Salzburg, would it? And secondly, even if you do fence it, you're going to get, like, you know, whatever the fence of $100 is, you're going to get like $30. It won't be worth it. Rob a Shake Shack instead. We do not advocate for crimes on the ABC.
6: But also, I do feel like it is one of those, like, it to me, it smacks of, like, a purposeful, like, oh, no, don't steal my pieces. Mm. Like, do you know what I mean?
5: Well, you know, the most suspicious part, Kevin, I'm glad you brought this up. Usually they thought, well, we'll get the artist to make a few more statues to replace the ones that were stolen. But the artist was on holiday at the time of the robbery. How suspicious. Maybe there's a little, experimental art, performance art piece happening in the town of Salzburg.
0: Happening everywhere.
5: You heard it here first. That is not in the story. That is our own conjecture.
0: Mm.
5: But I think it's right.
0: Yeah. So he stole his own statues.
5: That's my theory.
0: Yeah.
5: Please don't sue me, artist who made these statues.
0: So we have a restaurant worker who robs his own restaurant.
5: Mm-hmm.
0: And we have a statue maker who robs his own statues.
5: Exactly.
0: It's a crazy week.
6: Yeah. People are bored.
0: Over to you, Kevin Hun. There has been a Guinness bottle. It's 162 years old and it's been found.
6: Yes.
0: An old Guinness bottle with Guinness inside.
6: Yes, exactly. So in a very, very Indiana Jones-esque caper, I assume, they found in a Belgian underwater photographer was exploring a shipwreck and has found bottles of Guinness dating back to what is believed to be 1864. And scientists are very excited, not only because they're alcoholics, but because they're wanting to recreate the original recipe of Guinness and wanting to see what it would have tasted like, you know, however hundreds of years ago, and seeing what difference the grains had back then in the Guinness making process.
5: That's interesting. I feel like every Guinness I've ever drank tastes like it was 160 years old. You know what I mean? It feels like it's part
0: old
5: of the,
0: and musty.
5: Feels like it's part of the charm.
0: So are they going to open the bottle of this $162 Guinness and just drink it?
6: If seawater has not gone through the corks, then they speculate that it will be able to be drunk, yes. But my question is, why wouldn't they simply open the Book of Records to see what the recipe was?
5: Exactly, oldest beer, oldest, most delicious beer.
6: Yeah.
5: What if the seawater has seeped into the beer, but the flavour that it creates,
6: like a salted caramel,
5: is incredible? I mean,
6: umami Guinness.
5: Let's make my mouth water. Just think about it. Not a huge amount, just a dash of salt water into the Guinness.
6: What I want to hear though is that if they've got a second shipwreck, and next to the shipwreck they've discovered fried chicken dating back to 1864, and I want to see them analyze those secret recipes.
5: Mixed nuts from the Middle Ages.
0: So it's not the 5 second rule. It's the 162 year.
5: Yeah, exactly.
0: It'll be fine.
5: It hasn't touched the floor. It's touched the sea floor.
6: Ocean.
5: That's
6: floor,
5: different.
6: I'm on a seafloor diet.
0: Pat Sunderland is here, as is Kevin Hahn. These are the unbelievable but true stories of this week's news cycle. You won't believe it. Now, Pat, a while back, I think it was back in May this year, something really bizarre happened. There was a radio station in the UK.
5: Yes. Consider this a cautionary tale, Renee, for you and the fantastic people that work on your show. So what happened, this is a community radio station in Essex in the UK. There was a producer.
0: Are you suggesting this program sounds like a community radio station?
5: No, it sounds like it represents the whole Australian community, all of us together listening to the ABC.
0: Kumbaya.
5: You might even say a monoculture. No, you wouldn't say that. But in Essex, in this community radio station, a producer came into the building and they were just checking the computers and checking all the files, and they saw a file that said, like, basically some variation on, in the case of King Charles passing away, press this. And curiosity got the better of them. They wanted to hear what it sounded like, so they pressed play on the file. Unknowingly, what they did was not just play the file on the computer, but trigger something in the radio station, which meant that the presenter cut out completely. It played an obituary for King Charles and then said, "Now, out of respect for the fallen monarch, we will now have a moment of silence."
0: Now, of course, the context of this is King Charles did have prostate cancer and does have prostate issues.
5: And, you know, God save the king and everything, he's going to die one day. They do have to prepare these obituaries in advance. But so this producer, once they realized what they had done, which was trigger this thing, they panicked and just left the building without telling anyone what they did. They just walked out of the building, which means that the presenter who was on the air, because as you know, Renee, you're not hearing yourself go to air. You're just hearing what you're saying and maybe if you have people calling in. So they were talking for another 30 minutes without any idea that they weren't going to air, and instead what was going to air was a continued moment of silence for the death of the monarch. So people around Essex listening to the community radio station thought for a good 15-20 minutes before they figured out what had happened and corrected the record that the king had in fact passed on to that beautiful palace in the sky. Unsurprisingly, there are British broadcasting laws that make it so you're not allowed to announce the death of a monarch if they have not died.
0: Really?
5: Yes. So the producer in question was, quote, reprimanded, which I think it requires a bit more than a reprimand.

0: I don't know why, frankly, but the article does say yes.
1: The article also says a volunteer-run station.
0: Yeah, I think they basically need all hands on deck. I think unless the person has actually killed the king, I think they would still let them, you know, help out at Radio Caroline.
2: It is extraordinary, isn't it? I mean, look, you can understand human error. You can understand things, you know, you're looking at your social media and something hasn't been verified.
0: Yeah.
2: And you've alluded to that fact on air. Mm. That's not great.
0: Yeah.
2: That the monarchy has died.
0: It's not so much the pressing of the file that I condemn. That's fine. We've all done that. We've all worked in this business. We've all announced something we shouldn't have. But you can't just walk out of the building. You have to tell someone what has happened.
1: They ran away and hid under a blanket with their eyes closed, pretending to be asleep. Yeah, yeah.
2: There is a great story. It's legend here at ABC Radio that there's a big red button in all the studios that says do not press this unless it's an emergency.
0: Yeah.
2: And one producer, he's a casual producer. I don't think he is any longer with us.
0: Mm-hmm.
2: But he pressed that button thinking it was the lights.
0: Mm-hmm. Yes, interesting. And what happened?
2: Well, the entire studio just went off air for hours. It was unable to get back onto air because it requires so many technical experts to come and fix that.
1: And I've said sorry already, guys.
2: But see, his mistake was he did leave the building and the breakfast program team that came in the next morning, they were like, What is going on?
0: I love looking for the light switch, seeing a big red button that says do not press and being like, well, it's probably sarcastic. It's probably one of those joke sarcasm signs, and I bet it's the lights. I am now looking at that big red button that is in the studio. Mm. I can see it by the door.
2: I am confirming right here, though, right now, that King Charles III is alive and well.
0: That's great. Good on him.
2: Yeah. Although I can't confirm what's happened in the Essex by-election with Nigel Farage.
0: Oh, yeah. Have we got the result? When is the results of that coming out?
2: That will be in the next few hours. But I think it's unlikely that he will lose. It's looking very likely. I don't think anyone's even turning up to vote.
0: Yeah, well, that's how Binface wins. That's how he wins.
2: That's how nonsensical that whole by-election is. Over to you, Kevin Hunt.
1: Hello.
2: What do you got for us? You've got a Japanese woman.
1: Yes.
2: A Japanese woman has been arrested.
1: Yes, so I do have a Japanese woman in my home. No, I don't.
2: In your pocket. In your pocket.
1: In my little pocket, yeah. What has happened, this is a very interesting arrest in Kyoto, not Kyoto. A woman has been arrested on suspicion of obstruction of business because what she's done is she's placed and then cancelled over 2,000 orders on a Japanese manga website. And if you don't know what manga is, it's like Japanese comics. In Japan, they call it manga. And what's happened is the amount of traffic she has generated has prevented the publishing website from being able to properly sell goods to other customers. It's essentially kind of like almost a denial of service attack in terms of like cybersecurity. And so what's been happening is she's been arrested. She's a 32-year-old restaurant worker, and she has admitted to the allegations, saying that her actions were due to stress building up in my daily life.
2: Aww.
1: So I think the dopamine rush of just kind of being able to fake buy things over and over again was quite addictive to her, whereas I personally would have just taken a gun to work and demanded a lot of money.
0: Yeah, that really is the heart and soul. I think what we're learning here with all these crazy stories of the week is that sometimes, you know, the thing you got to do is just rub your own store.
1: Yeah, yeah.
2: Rob your own workplace. This is very interesting. She used over 200 accounts, 200 different accounts to place orders over 2,000 times on these funny little figurines.
1: Yeah, yeah. Good on her. That's what I reckon.
2: But she never got them.
1: She never got them.
2: She never intended to get them.
1: She placed the order and then at the very last minute kind of
2: delete it.
1: She'd kind of approach the edge of like kind of retail climax, but then deny herself the release. Mm-hmm. And she would do that repeatedly over sustained periods of time. You know?
2: Oh, now I'm more intrigued.
0: I know. Yeah, it was purely just that being on the edge there.
2: I can relate to the rush there.
1: Yeah, she'll go on and on and on. Mm-hmm. Yeah, yeah.
0: Exactly. But never quite place the order, so
1: it's actually quite a very, it's like a quite a deep psychological act of self-denial in many ways. Yeah.
0: It's the perfect thing for a lady with a lot of stress in her life. So.
1: Exactly. Mm. Exactly.
2: Well, yes, we'll have to follow up what happens to her. She might end up Well, she's not going to go to jail for that, surely.
1: No, I think she's expressed contrition, possibly something like a fine. Like, imagine being in jail and be like, oh, what'd you do? And she's like, oh,
0: I didn't order.

0: I didn't buy comic books.
1: Because there's nothing really illegal there, is there? She's placed an order, but she hasn't gone through with
0: it. It's just the software infrastructure of the website was affected, and it's just because like their servers were under so much strain from her. It's kind of essentially like a one-woman spam bot operation. Yeah.
2: I will say some of these orders, it says, she ordered them by delivery and said, I'll pay cash on delivery, and then they would show up at her house and she would say, I'm not paying for this, and they would have to take it back. So that I see more as a waste of people's time than the online orders. That would be quite annoying.
0: Yeah. There was that South Korean website recently, which is purely a fake shop front, so that you can simulate shopping purchases for yourself and kind of get that dopamine high again. But I reckon she was too far gone. She wanted the real fake thing.
2: Yeah.
1: Over to you. And finally, Pat Sunderland, there is a man who has been competing in this bodybuilding event. This has got to be in New York.
2: I believe so. This was at the 2026 NPC East Coast Mecca Classic in New York, which is a men's classic physique bodybuilding competition. The classic, bunch of guys in Speedos, oiled up, posing and showing off who's got the biggest muscles. But this particular individual, who I shall not name because I think he's a grifter who's trying to scam a lot of people out of money, is a man who runs a fitness account on Instagram where he claims that he can get in great shape purely by not exercising, drinking beer all the time, and taking anabolic steroids. He says that just by the taking of the steroids, without even exercising, he will gain such a physique that he would be able to win a bodybuilding competition. So to put it to the test, he goes to this bodybuilding competition, and he stands up there with all the other guys, all these guys who spent all this effort, working out and changing their diet and all of that. He doesn't do any of that, and he comes last. He comes last, dead last, didn't work. His entire plan of drinking a bunch of beers and entering a bodybuilding competition end tragically at this event. There's a great picture online of all these absolutely ripped dudes and a guy who's in, decent shape for a dude who sits around drinking beer all day, but not in bodybuilding shape. Just sort of stands there next to the others trying not to look embarrassed.
0: He was building a body of lies.
2: Yes.
1: So he was drinking as much as 24 alcoholic drinks per day.
2: Yeah, yeah. And at one point before the final pose in this competition, he took a break to drink more beer. He was drinking beers right up until the last event at the competition. This is his modus operandi, his secret trick to not winning bodybuilding competitions.
1: So what's he going to do now, poor bugger?
2: Well, I think he's going to crack open a cold one. That would be my guess. And I think he's not going to do much else. Maybe he'll take some steroids.
1: Yeah, well, I'm thinking I'm going to give him James Magnuson's number.
2: Yeah, yeah.
1: They may have some stories to share.
2: I think so. James Magnuson also has a very good idea of how to spend a lot of time to not win the competition. So I think they can bond on that. And you know who we should invite to the party? Mr. 160-year-old Guinness. That guy. Crack open a cold one, I guess.
0: An old one. Crack open an old one.
2: Crack open an old and slightly warmer as the sea levels warm up.
1: Pat, would you be interested in entering the Men's Classic Physique Open in New York 2027?
2: I'd certainly be interested in drinking a lot of beers. So if that's, part of it, then absolutely. Mm. And I'll hold off on the steroids because I don't want to get too buff,
1: Kevin Hunn, Pat Sunderland, thank you very much for tonight.
2: Thank you.
0: Thank you.
1: We'll catch you soon.
3: Oh, really?
4: Wow.
5: What does that mean?
3: Yeah, what does that mean?
6: I can't believe it.
3: Oh, my. I can't believe
7: it. Every community has stories worth sharing. 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
1: Next up, you're going to meet Pinky Beecroft. Now, Pinky Beecroft could be described as an unpredictable figure, an enigmatic figure, perhaps one of the most enigmatic characters of the Australian cultural landscape. He once was the lead singer of the alternative rock band Machine Gun Fallatio, who were, they were wild. I think to say they were wild is an understatement. They had provocative lyrics to their songs.

They produce kind of stunts, theatrical stunts on stage with theatrical chaos and burlesque elements. And their shows were just jaw-dropping. Here's one of their songs from back in the day, Machine Gun Fellatio, and you'll meet Pinky Beecroft in just a moment.

0: goes to bed.
1: That is Machine Gun Fellatio. The band is Roller Coaster. And the lead singer of that band was Pinky Beecroft, otherwise known as Matt Ford, and he joins us now. Hello, welcome.
2: Hello.
1: Great to have you here. Do you go by Pinky Beecroft still, or have you gone back to your original name?
2: In which circumstances? You mean releasing music? I still go by the Pinky Beecroft thing.
1: Uh-huh. Okay. And when would you be Matt?
2: My cat calls me Matt.
1: Your cat?
2: Yeah. Doesn't do the pinky thing.
1: What do you call your cat?
2: Oh, that's complicated.
1: Is it?
2: That's really complicated. Mm. Look, some people call me Matt, some people call me Pinky. It's been like that for a very long time.
1: Yeah. Will Anderson, who I'm guessing is a friend of yours, because you were on the Glass House for a bit with Will Anderson, weren't you?
2: Yeah.
1: He loves cats too, doesn't he?
2: Yes, he does. Mm.

0: you share that, you share that, that love.
1: Yes.
0: Yeah. You've done so many interesting things, Pinky. People would be just, they will fall off their chair when they kind of put it all together. Obviously,
1: that's true, but it's nice of you to say it.
0: Well, let's say it, because I think it's important for people to understand just how talented you are. I don't mean to embarrass you, but
1: I am blushing now.
0: Your name is Pinky.
1: Yeah, that's true.
0: We'd have to expect that. But Machine Gun Fellatio was wild. It was one of those bands that doesn't come along very often. It's a wild title. You all had stage names. You performed on stage in a really theatrical kind of way, doing stuff that people just hadn't really seen before. And Australia loved it, didn't they?
1: Yeah, I guess so. Some of Australia did, yeah. Yeah.
0: You did have a cult kind of following, but you also crossed into the mainstream.
1: I guess so. Yeah. I mean, we had a period there where things seemed to be large.
0: Mm. I mean, it was so large that you appeared at Big Day Out in 2002. What was that like?
1: It was pretty fun. I wish I remembered more about things that happened, but yeah, it was okay. It was a long time ago.
0: Yeah, it is a long time, and a lot has happened. You also co-wrote this song, and people might be surprised to learn this, but you co-wrote this quite incredible Australian song with For the

0: obviously that's Tim Friedman of the Whitlams singing there, but you co-wrote that with him.
1: I think Tim should get the credit for that one. I really do.
0: Well, he has got the credit.
1: Yeah.
0: I feel like you haven't had any credit.
1: Look, I think it's far and away more his song. He got me involved in it. I thought he was a bit nuts, to be honest, at the time. But Tim does what Tim does, and it did very well for him, that song, which is good. Yeah,
0: it won an ARIA award and has been kind of one of the most loved songs, I think, from the Whitlams, who are a much-loved Australian band. You haven't really taken much credit, though, for it as a co-writer.
1: Look, I just think it's a Whitlam song and it's a Tim song, and, you know, I get an APRA payment when it gets played, and that's lovely. But I'm not a huge – I guess I don't think that you – I don't know how to explain. I'm not really a credit head, if that makes any sense. Well, I think the people who did what they did know what they did, and I think the rest of the world can – probably doesn't care very much. I don't think people care about writers very much.
0: But without writers, we wouldn't have the ideas put forward, that the ideas wouldn't manifest.
1: I agree, but I think we live in a world where nobody cares about that. I think people care about actors, and that's about it, really.
0: Well, I care. I care that you I care that you wrote with Eddie Perfect, Warnie, the musical.
1: No, I didn't. That's not true.
0: That's not true?
1: No, that's not true.
0: Did you write some of the Underbelly series?
1: I did, yeah. And I wrote Warnie the television

0: miniseries,
1: oh,
0: which was
1: okay.
0: almost universally hated. Which, you know, fair enough, but I certainly didn't have anything to do with Eddie's musical.
1: Uh-huh. Okay. Did you host the World Nine Ball Championships on ABC TV?
0: It's like a weird questionaire. Yes, I did.
1: I guess what I'm trying to do is paint a picture of how eclectic your work has been.
0: I've had a good life in terms of being able to do a lot of different stuff that I was kind of interested in at the time. And in that way, it's been good. I mean, if I die tonight, which is on the cards, given I'm sitting in bed with pneumonia, but if I don't make it to tomorrow, I'd like everyone out there to know that I had a pretty good time in terms of doing things.
1: We need you to make it because lots of people are turning up to the Factory Theatre in Sydney Friday 21st of August, which is not that far away.
0: I know. It's freaking me out. It's a week away. I've got a week to get better.
1: Well, you'll be right.
0: Oh, God. I hope so. Listen to my voice. I can barely speak.
1: No, you'll be fine. You'll be fine.
0: Oh, really? Oh, I hope so. I hope you have the magical powers.
1: I think the cat does have the magical powers.
0: Cat's asleep and just doesn't care. Although I suppose he'd care if he didn't get fed. Yeah.
1: No, you're going to be fine. You're going to be at the Smiths Alternative in Canberra Saturday, August 20th.
0: Oh, God, now you're frightening me. Yeah,
1: no,
0: that's
1: you're gonna
0: true.
1: Be great. You're going to be great. Because after all this time, it's been almost 20 years since Machine Gun Fellatio, you've put out a new album.
0: Yeah.
1: Now, I know you've done other work. You've done some solo work and you've done some wonderful stuff with the White Russians. But you have put out this beautiful new album. Tell us about it.
0: Oh, thank you. That's very nice of you to say that. This is a bit different from me. It's sort of got a mellower kind of country feel to it. I don't want to say the word country because I feel like everybody in the universe is saying that. And I'm not even sure what that word means anymore. But it's, I guess, what's the word for it? It's two people in a room playing instruments.
1: Mm.
0: Maybe that's what country should be.
1: We're going to hear the song that I think is being released tomorrow, I'll be All Right.
0: That's been out a couple of weeks.
1: Okay.
0: And it is the current single. Uh-huh. Yeah.
1: But
0: sure.
1: The new album, Lonesome Wolf, is
0: comes out tomorrow.
1: Yeah. Right.
0: One Sleep.
1: Can I ask you about what happened after the success, the huge success of Machine Gun Fellatio? You've got this band of really quite incredible people, including Krista Hughes. Who people will know, but a whole bunch of you are doing this really crazy, wild stuff. And then at the top of your game, after three albums or something, you just disappear, Pinky.
0: Yeah.
1: You pull the pin.
0: Yeah, I did. I feel guilty about that some days, but I, I disappeared.
1: Mm. And it was so... it was so dramatic, and I guess that's probably in keeping with you and your enigma, that kind of
0: thing. Oh, was it?
1: I think so.
0: I just thought I'd just disappeared. I didn't feel very dramatic. It felt like I just walked away. I just had to do some other things. I kind of, I didn't start that band and it wasn't really my vision, and I kind of joined it when it was fully formed, and I feel like it was other people's credit, that band.
1: Mm.
0: And I'd been wanting to get away for a while and just, I don't know, get my head right.
1: Mm.
0: And do my own thing. Even though I wasn't quite sure what that was, but I knew that that's what I needed to do.
1: When your community wants you, because you're producing this great music with the band, and you're the lead guy, all the rumors started flying, didn't they? Where's he gone? He's gone into hiding. He's gone, he's gone to the desert. He's gone to Norway. No, he's dead.
0: I heard a lot that I'd passed away. I'd heard that quite a bit from people who, yeah, that was odd. I just needed to go on a break and do some other things. I'm amazed that most bands stay together. I am. I'm really quite amazed. I wonder some days what they are doing with their lives and whether they should. Like, it's not a thing I'd ever recommend to anybody, being in a band. I don't really understand the people who stay together. I think bands are like marriages and they're best avoided. And if you're in one, my advice is to get out
1: and get a cat.
0: Yeah. Yeah. Oh, no, I wouldn't advise that either. I mean, that's another pain in the ass. I mean, you just – but bands, I don't know. I understand them for young people, but when you're older, you turn 18, you got to get out of the band thing and go and do something useful for the world or be a dictator kind of thing.
1: How do you think the Rolling Stones managed? I mean, there's some big personalities, big egos there. How did they stay together?
0: Well, see, everybody loves Keith, don't they? Everybody's so cool to say, oh, I love Keith, I love Keith, I hate Mick, I love Keith. But personally, I mean, I read Keith's book, or I tried to, and I thought it was so petty and so small-minded and so full of little snipey. I just thought, God, imagine being in a band with you. I'd rather poke myself in the eye.
1: Why is it so hard? Is it because the personalities are so big, the egos are so great?
0: Look, I loved most of the people in MGF. I still do. I'm still friends with 85% of them at least. And I wouldn't say that publicly, but it's not a terrible thing. And you know, forget everything I just said. Being in a band can be tremendous, and it is a bit of fun. And I was very lucky to be, as you mentioned, Christy Hughes, the Widow Jones. There were people in that band who were fabulous. I just did a show last week in Brisbane with the old drummer of Machine Gun, Brian Ferry Sexual, and it was just wonderful to see him drumming. And he's bloody good at it. And you go, wow, you're a great musician. You're one of the great drummers. So I got lucky there. All I'm saying is that if you're enjoying something and you're having a good time and it's going really well, my advice is to go do something else, because you've clearly nailed that. It's time to get on and do something else.
1: And that's why your brain is so fascinating.
0: Look, if you're happy and you know it, blow it up. That's my advice.
1: Pinky Beecroft, it's been so nice to chat to you. I hope we've helped with your pneumonia recovery just a little bit.
0: Look, I'm so disappointed I didn't get to come in there personally. But I just got through the Brisbane show. The crowd were really lovely and very forgiving, and they were like, it's okay that you're old and broken and you can't sing. That's fine. But I'd really like to not do that again. For the next show, I'd like to actually get my voice back.
1: Yeah.
0: So
1: well, it sounds like
0: one week.
1: It sounds like no show will be the same for you, because you're always going to mix it up. If something works, you're going to mix it up. And I think that's probably how the great artist's minds work.
0: Oh, I wish I was a great artist. I really do. That would be lovely.
1: You are.
0: I'm just a weekend artist hacker.
1: anyway. So tell us about this song, I'll Be Right, I'll Be All Right, because you will be all right. What does it mean? Where does it come from?
0: I co-wrote it with Widow Jones, who was in MGF, and We've stayed pretty close.
1: That's Marie Bonner by her real
0: name. Yeah. And she's got a real way with a melody. And the words are weird for me because they're like maybe the most earnest I've ever got in a song. But it's a song about getting away from toxic relationships, which, you know, it took me till late in life to write that because I spent most of my life diving headfirst into them. And, it's the most country song on the album, probably, in terms of the flavour of it. Damien Caffarella, the producer of the record, kind of did some lovely stuff on this in the slide. I really like it.
1: Let's take a listen. Congratulations on the album. It's been a long time coming. Enjoy your time on your tour. We'll see you at the Factory Theatre in Sydney Friday, August the 21st, and then the following Saturday, the 22nd, in Canberra at Smith's Alternative. Here's the song. The album Lonesome Wolf. Pinky Beecroft, thank you.
0: Thank you for having me. I appreciate it.

0: touring in about 20 years. That album is Lonesome Wolf. It comes out tomorrow. I'm Renee Krosh. That's it for me for another week. I will hand you over to Phil Clark and Nightlife, and here he is. Hello, Phil.
1: Hi, Renee. How are you?
0: Great.
1: We've got an edition of Motor Talk coming up in the first hour. Toby's driven the cheapest electric car there is. It's the best-selling car in China, a little Geely thing. So we'll find out what's going on there. And any other questions, as you know, ask him. What else are we talking about tonight? Pakistan's going to be nearly 80 years old as an independent nation tomorrow. I think there's a lot of time we probably wrote Pakistan off as a bit of a basket case country. But they're taking a very important mediating role in this war in the Middle East. They've recently signed a big defence pact with Saudi Arabia and Turkey. So maybe it's on the up and up. We'll explore where Pakistan is in our foreign correspondent spot. We're playing the Mighty Challenge, of course, and in Dave's discs tonight, Dave is going to look back at all those who've lost belief and in losing my religion. We'll be focusing on the band REM.
0: Wow.
1: Well, he'll be focusing on it anyway. Dave knows about it, heaven's sake.
0: So many hits from them.
1: I know. Yeah. So all of that's well ahead of us.
0: Good on you. Thank you, Phil. That's ahead for you at 10:05 after 5 minutes of news. Have a wonderful weekend, and I'll be back on Monday, same
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0: time from 6:30.
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3: ABC News with Noni Edwards. It's been revealed a Virgin Australia plane was forced to abort its takeoff at Sydney Airport on Sunday after a Qantas plane crossed ahead of it. Here's Frances Du.
4: The Australian Transport Safety Bureau confirmed the Virgin 737 had been cleared for takeoff on Sunday morning. As the crew applied thrust, they saw a Qantas 737 begin to cross the runway ahead of them. The Virgin crew reduced thrust and the plane came to a stop as air traffic control cancelled its takeoff clearance. The Qantas crew reported it had also been cleared by air traffic control to cross the runway. Air Services Australia says the aircraft were never in close proximity. The incident happened on the same day as two Jetstar and Qatar Airways aircraft nearly missed each other on the tarmac, making it the third reported incident at the same airport in less than 3 weeks.
3: The Defence Industry Minister says a police investigation has been launched into reports of drones flown over a major Air Force base near Newcastle. Drones were reported seen flying over the RAAF base at Williamtown on a number of occasions last month. Pat Conroy says investigations into the incidents are underway, but there's a clear warning for the public.
5: And New South Wales Police have conducted an investigation, and I won't go into the details for operational security reasons, but we've been very clear with the Australian public that flying drones near any airport is a stupid idea.
3: Foreign Minister Penny Wong will warn tomorrow that the push for monoculturalism threatens Australia's national security. Senator Wong will deliver the annual Gingell Lecture at the Lowy Institute in Sydney. She's expected to argue that turning away from monoculturalism would leave Australia isolated in the region and lonely in a dangerous world. Senator Wong will also say division makes Australia more vulnerable to external forces and disinformation. Dozens of colourful candidates are on the ballot against Reform UK leader Nigel Farage in a high-stakes by-election. Europe correspondent Elias Clure has more from Clacton on Sea.
6: Nick, the incredible flying brick, is running in this election. He's, of course, dressed as a brick, no surprises there. Howling Lord Hope, Baron von Thunderclap, they're all from the official monster-raving loony party. And woke Trump Kazi, who says he's the woke Donald Trump. He says he's running for a serious reason, but a lot of these joke candidates, the voters in Clacton, don't really see the funny side of it. And that's because there is, I guess, a sense that these guys might be taking the mickey. It's devolved into a bit of a farce. And ultimately, the voters want something done for the town.
3: Israel says more troops will be sent to Qusra in the occupied West Bank, where two Palestinian families have been trapped inside their homes by settlers since Sunday. The families say their water and power has been cut and they have dwindling food supplies. The Israeli military is facing increasing pressure to halt rogue land seizures by settlers who are emboldened by the right-wing government of Prime Minister Benjamin Netanyahu. All settlements are illegal under international law. The critical 72-hour rescue window is nearing its close in Colombia after a devastating earthquake that's killed hundreds of

0: people and left hundreds more missing. 8 people have been rescued alive in the last 2 days from a collapsed apartment building in the city of Cali. But Paula Giraldo's niece and the girl's maternal grandparents are among dozens still trapped under the rubble since the collapse. She's grateful for all the volunteers who've turned up.
1: It's amazing to see so many good people giving everything they can. So many committed people, even putting their own lives at risk to help us and to help so many people in this situation.
0: A video posted by a Tamil film star showing him cuddling an endangered gibbon has triggered an investigation by Indian wildlife officials. Award-winning actor Vikram was seen hugging and playing with a lar gibbon in a now-deleted Instagram video. Tamil Nadu's Forest Department has since begun investigating how the ape, native to Southeast Asia, came to be at a private home and whether rules governing its possession and transfer were followed. Socceroo and new Hull City signing Lucas Harrington says he's excited to get started with his new Premier League club. The 18-year-old defender from Brisbane's put pen to paper on a 5-year deal after being signed from US club Colorado Rapids for an undisclosed fee. The Tigers were promoted to the English top flight after winning the championship playoff final against Middlesbrough in May. In an interview with Hull City, Harrington says he can't wait to play.
2: Just the opportunity that playing for this club has, you know, obviously playing in the Premier League, one of the best leagues in the world, is a dream come true. And to hear from the club and the coaching staff has just been so exciting for me. And yeah, I can't wait to get started.
3: Are there any winners in the cost of living crisis? Has gambling become our national sport? How much more can our farmers survive? What's causing the algal bloom? Can we afford the energy transition?
4: Questions, they've never been more important. So the one thing we'll never question is our duty to keep asking. ABC News, keep asking.
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2: Yes, well, hello and how are you? Philip Clark with you on ABC Radio. This is Nightlife. We are right across the country and great to have your time and company this evening. So thanks for dropping in. Well, it's the first hour of the program, 6 past 10 Eastern, 6 past 8 in WA. It's 24 to 10 in South Australia and the Territory. Wherever you are, you should be getting us loud and clear. There are no problems with reception tonight, with broadcast or maintenance. So wherever you are, right across the land on local on the local radio network and right through the Pacific, courtesy of Radio Australia too. 6 past 10 in Port Moresby in Fiji, Kiribati and Tuvalu at 6 past midnight. Good to be with you guys and everybody else. We've got plenty on tonight, so I hope you can stay with us. Remember those numbers, 1-300-800-222. We've got the Mighty Challenge coming up later, of course, so plenty of fun there. And other things besides. Text always on 0467 922 702. But if you want to really share and be part of the show, give me a call. All right, coming up tonight in our first hour, an edition of Motor Talk with Toby Hagen. So if you'd like to get your question in early, 1-300-800-222 is the number. By the way, if you want to grab our podcasts, just the best way to do it is click onto the Listen app. That is ABC Listen. Type Nightlife into the search bar. And you can get heaps of podcasts, as well as last night's challenge as well, too, by the way. Whole heap of things up there. Last night we looked at some of the things we think we know about food in a segment on food myths. If you drop your toast on the carpet, for example, is there any such thing as a 5-second rule? Is MSG bad for you? All that stuff. It was an interesting conversation with Dr. Nathan Keeler. From the University of Tassie. He's a chemist. Here's a little of it.
3: My father had a thing about people drying their hands on tea towels.
2: Oh, yeah.
3: No, you don't dry your hands on the tea towel. You dry your crockery and your machinery on the tea towel.
2: Well, so you dry your hands on the back of your pants or something, do you?
3: I mean, I just don't dry hands on tea towels. Do you?
2: Florence, I think I've firmly established no one's coming to my house anymore. But here we go again, Florence. Yes, I do.
3: Oh, what does your expert think?
4: Well, I certainly have a separation. We have hand towels and tea towels.
3: Yes.
4: And
3: yes.
4: The problem is with any of these things, whenever you have a towel that stays wet, you have the possibility for microbes to yes. thrive. So that's why if you leave your laundry in a washing machine with the door closed, it gets a bit musty and smelly, and that's because there are various microbes reproducing. So we do want to have towels that we use separated in jobs. But again, personal levels of comfort will vary. There's logic behind not using the tea towel for a hand towel or instead of a hand towel.
3: A tea towel is for the crockery and the machinery. A tea towel is not for your hands.
2: I've been told. Not just that, my attitude towards mould on bread, mould on cheese, eating stuff past the use-by date. I know. As I say, no one's coming around to my place for dinner anyway, so it'll be a lonely life. 1-300-800-222 is the number. Motor Talk Thursday, Toby Hagen's joining us again tonight. He'll be live from New Zealand, by the way. Toby, I'll ask him what he's been doing. He's been driving one of the cheapest Chinese electrics on the market. He's also got news on Honda's first EV, the Super One. It's the cheapest non-Chinese electric car on the Australian market as well. So anyway, we'll take calls on that, 1-300-800-222. Send him a text, 0467 922 702. Second hour of the program, looking forward to a chat with John Black tonight, Executive Chairman of Australian Development Strategies. He's great on polls and data, John. We'll be doing something of a dive into the Victorian state election, also the ways that immigration policies might be driving voter patterns. Now, it's certainly a grievance issue. Does it shift votes? It'll be interesting to see his take on all of that, plus the decision to bail out the Tomago aluminium smelter in the Hunter Valley. A lazy $2.5 billion of taxpayers' money. Is that playing well, do you think, or not? I'll ask him. Foreign correspondent tonight, Pakistan is celebrating 79 years of independence tomorrow. Been a pretty difficult journey. Many might have seen Pakistan as something of a basket case country for many years, but in 2026, Pakistan stepped up taking a very prominent role in efforts to mediate between the US and Iran in the Middle East war. And just last week, Pakistan signed a very significant defence agreement with Turkey and Saudi Arabia as well. So maybe things are on the up and up. We'll talk some more in our second hour with foreign correspondent in Pakistan, Adil Azhar. Also in the second hour, we'll get back to the old thing about washing fruit too, by the way. It's a bit of a follow-up from last night. Mighty challenges on issues of the day. Gee, there's plenty of things around. So we'll tap into that just before, of course, we get to perhaps the main business of the last hour, which is Dave's Desk. Dave is in Desk Under for tonight's presentation. He's paying tribute to REM, instrumental in bringing alternative rock into the mainstream in the 80s and the 90s. And one of the biggest tracks of the time, the Timeless.

0: Yeah, that's coming up. Looking forward to that in the last hour of the program. All right, everybody ready? We've got the garage door up.
1: Motor Talk with Toby Hagen.
0: Toby, of course, is a professional motoring writer who also undertakes paid contract work for various brands as an individual and in his business. So this commercial work is entirely separate from his editorial reviews, and Toby is committed to accuracy and fairness in all his reporting and maintains full editorial independence across any content he produces. All right, Toby's actually joining us live via audio from New Zealand. Toby, good evening to you. Welcome.
2: G'day, Phil.
0: What are you doing in the long white cloud?
2: I have been driving around on snow and ice, having a bit of fun in electric cars and plug-in hybrids. So yeah, it's pretty cool.
0: Oh, wow. Okay. Well, you're south and north, or whereabouts are you? South.
2: Yeah. So out of Queenstown. So there's an amazing facility here, a testing and development facility. We're using part of that. We have been using part of that. So it's incredible. It's on top of a mountain. So a lot of the car companies use it for testing, particularly at this time of year. Obviously, Northern Hemisphere is a lot warmer. Mm-hmm. So suddenly this part of New Zealand turns into a pretty good place to go and test cars. But a lot of the car companies, including a fair few of the luxury brands, also use it for customer days and so on. So basically, get out on the snow and ice and have a bit of fun. It's pretty cool.
0: Okay. Lost any over the edge?
2: Not that I know of. I'm hoping they haven't. I mean, look, any proving ground, it's interesting. They have incidents. You know, there are things that go wrong. Obviously, they're pushing cars to the extreme, but that's not what we've been doing. It's, you know, it's all pretty well organized and they make sure that, the things are pretty well sorted. So yeah, it's been great. The cars we've been driving, have been on, snow tires, but also, with studs. So we've got, mild studs in the tires to give you a little bit more grip, but you still don't have a whole lot of grip. And one of the cars I was driving today had, more power than a Formula One car, like about 30 or 40% more power than a Formula One car. And, that's about the last thing you need on snow, to be honest. It's a fair bit of grunt.
0: Yeah, exactly. We'll get to what you've been driving in a moment. But July sales figures, interestingly, because, you know, there's been national news about the so-called tipping point and more EVs are being bought than ICE cars, but not so in July. Toyota's back on number one. BYD is comfortably second.
2: Yeah, that's right. I mean, we saw obviously in June, BYD got within a few hundred vehicles of Toyota sales. They had a huge burst towards the end of the financial year. But no, Toyota very comfortably number one. And Toyota has been saying for months that the second half of the year is going to be when they get more stock and they can finally realise, particularly RAV4. The new RAV4 went on sale 2 or 3 months ago now, and they're starting to finally get really solid stock of that in. So that's a pretty important one for them. So huge month for Toyota, so it's been pretty strong for them. That said, BYD is still absolutely entrenched in number two. So to have a brand that didn't exist here 4 years ago suddenly be the second biggest brand in the country is pretty amazing. So that's still going well, and obviously China still booming. I mean, you look at the Chinese brands generally, and they are rocketing up the sales charts, pretty much at the expense of a lot of the Japanese brands. So you know, Mitsubishi, Nissan, Subaru, and Mazda, and so on, are all finding it pretty tough. It's certainly fairly challenging in that sort of, you know, where you see a lot of the activity with value and people wanting to pick up a car that's just sort of, you know, a decent car for a decent price. Suddenly it's that whole landscape's changing quite a bit.
0: Hilux still on top, ahead of what, RAV4, then Tesla Model Y.
2: Yeah. I mean,
0: it's not to say that EVs and PHEVs aren't continuing to be strong. They are.
2: No, absolutely. And this is the thing. It's, you know, still about, well, EVs, battery electric vehicles, pure battery electric vehicles, made up about 23% of the market again. Mm. So still extremely strong for EVs, you know, sort of triple where they were at this time last year. So it's going very strongly. And as you point out, the Tesla Model Y, which is, you know, in June was the, or June and May and June was the top selling vehicle in the country.

0: And now it's still the third best selling vehicle and by far the best selling EV on the market. So it's been pretty strong.
1: Okay, you've driven this Geely EX2. This is the second cheapest EV on the market. It's one of the cheapest cars, actually. When we started talking about these electric cars a while back, Toby, they were well over 40,000, 50,000.
0: Yeah.
1: This one's now 26,490 plus on road,
0: yeah.
1: Which is what, another couple of grand, maybe.
0: Yeah. Bit over 29 drive away. So pretty sharp.
1: It was the top selling car in China last year. What's it like?
0: Yeah.
1: What's it like?
0: That's it. Last year, they sold 450,000 of these in China. So not just the top-selling EV, but the top-selling car. Now one of the cheapest cars in Australia. So it's it's also has the – I did some looking into it. You get two versions. So a 60-kilowatt is the entry-level version and then an 85-kilowatt version. 60-kilowatt one is officially the least powerful new car on sale in Australia, just by 1 kilowatt to the Suzuki Swift. So it's so not a whole lot of grunt. That said, they didn't have any of those at the media launch. We only drove the more powerful ones, which was that's $30,990 plus on road costs. But still fairly modest, 85 kilowatts, 150 newton meters. Not a whole lot of grunt. But one of the things, and I've touched on this previously, when you've got the torque so easily accessible, so that 150 newton meters, not a big number, but it's really easily accessible, pretty feisty in terms of off the line and just zipping around town. So it makes it pretty easy to...
1: For a zippy around town car.
0: Yeah, it just makes them pretty easy to drive. So from that perspective, it's really good. One of the things that surprised me, some of the competitors to this car, things like the MG4 Urban, the BYD Atto 1, that MG4 Urban is a really great car, great space, heaps going for it, but it's quite noisy. You get quite a bit of road noise and so on. This EX2 is the opposite. It's actually really quiet and refined, which is quite unusual at that end of the market. So pretty good from that perspective. One area it's let down is the steering. It's pretty mushy and average, which is a shame because the rest of the car drives pretty well. It's pretty good and pretty decent around town. It's also got good storage levels. So it's the boot's not massive, but it's handy enough. It's got really good storage pockets throughout the car, and a frunk or a small storage area under the bonnet. So that's unusual at that end of the market in EVs. Normally the entry-level ones don't bother with that, and this one has got a space under there for, storing charging cables or some valuables and so on. So, all up, it's added a bit of depth to that entry-level of the market.
1: Mm. Okay, 1-300-800-222 is the number. Paul from Coogee in WA is on the line. Lines are free if you want to grab one, 1-300-800-222. G'day, Paul.
2: Hey, yeah. Cool, is it?
1: Yeah. G'day, Paul.
2: Yeah, and Toby. Look, I tow a van, just over 2 ton, with the D-Max Isuzu.
1: Yep.
2: Just wondering if there's any electric options. I go off-road quite a lot. It's got 180,000 on it. It was a 2020 model, so,
0: Yeah, look, in terms of full electric options, not a whole lot that'll necessarily do what you want it to do right now. So there are some electric utes. So Toyota just released the electric Hilux a month or two ago, and it's limited. I think it's 2-ton towing, so it's not really going to suit you. But on top of that, it's only got 245 kilometres of range, and you can probably – I haven't tested it, but you can probably halve that once you're towing. So essentially it's not really going to work for the average tower. Toyota knows that. They're basically it's been brought in essentially for fleets, particularly mining fleets. Some of them want to use them out on the mines. But we need bigger battery packs to be able to make those sorts of vehicles work for what you want to do, the sort of, more remote area touring and towing a decent-size trailer. That will come. It'll all happen, over the next, whether it's 2 years, 5 years, 10 years, we're going to see that sort of thing become more available. But where the car makers are sort of trying to solve your conundrum at the moment is with plug-in hybrids. So we're starting to see a lot of plug-in hybrid vehicles that, use electric motors for a lot of the driving, particularly the lower speed driving below about 80 k's an hour. And then they've got a petrol engine there for extending the range for longer distance touring, and quite a few of them.

0: those from GWM and BYD and so on now have 3.5 ton tow capacity, so they're matching the Isuzus and Rangers and Hiluxes and so on in terms of tow capacity. Mm-hmm. So yeah, they're starting to make it up with that.
1: Okay. And their range?
0: So their EV only range is usually somewhere around about 100 kilometres, obviously less if you're towing. And their overall range, you'll often see some big numbers claimed, like, 1,000 kilometres or something like that. But if looking at social media and some of the testing I've done, often it's around 600, 700, 800 kilometres combined between petrol and electricity. But not miles off a diesel, basically similar to a diesel. But when they're running in hybrid mode, so the one thing with all plug-in hybrids, including the Utes, you'll often see a really appealing number on the windscreen sticker, the official government sticker they've got to put on the windscreen. It'll be often quite low, 2 or 3 litres 100 kilometres, and you think, wow, that's pretty good. But when they're running in hybrid mode, so once you've depleted the battery pack and it's running purely as a hybrid, they'll often use many multiples of that. So you can easily use 10 or 12 litres 100 kilometres, and when you're towing, more again. So, a lot of the feedback has been that essentially once you're out and towing and using them as a touring type vehicle, they'll often use similar amounts of fuel to a diesel when it's loaded. But obviously you've got the advantage of, when you're

0: verted version of the X3, the mid-sized SUV. This one, yes, it shares the name, but completely different car. So there's still an X3. Now there's an iX3, but the body, everything underneath and everything is completely different between the two cars. So the thing that's really surprised me with this car is they've done a lot of work. BMW obviously prides itself on engineering. They've done a lot of work on trying to leverage the electric architecture essentially in the car. So one of the cool things they've done with the electric motors, for example, they're actually using them as part of essentially part of the suspension system. So when you go over a speed hump or a large bump, it can micro control the electric motor to try and reduce how it actually comes down off that bump. So it's got all these sensors and so on working in there to try and control it and just reduce the amount of body movement and how it absorbs that bump ever so slightly by using the electric motor and feeding enough power and regenerative braking into it at exactly the right time. So some pretty clever stuff there. And also the way it stops, so they've actually built in a smooth stopping system. So you know when you come up to stop in a car, and if you don't want to get that sort of last little jolt when the car comes to a stop, you've got to feed your froth and just be quite gentle on it to try and get that stop going. This car does it all automatically, so it's one of the smoothest stopping cars I've ever driven. So it's amazing how well it pulls up. And on top of that, it's relatively well priced, starting at around 90 grand. The ones we drove were more like 120, so they were the more powerful versions. But you know, really, really nice to drive. They've done an amazing job. Probably the biggest criticism, the ride quality. So they've gone a little bit more towards the driving enjoyment side, taken a little bit of edge off the way it absorbs bumps. But overall, it's a pretty impressive thing.
1: Okay, 1300 800 222 is the number if you would like to call. Just on the text line, Helen says, Richard in Wollongong says, I'm planning on purchasing a 7-seat EV. Not a big vehicle, suitable for mostly city driving. What do you reckon?
0: Yeah, they're not a big vehicle, is the challenge. So the Mercedes-Benz EQB is not a big vehicle, and it's got 7 seats. But it's the third row is very much an occasional third row, so you're not going to be putting adults back there and keeping them happy. It's more for smaller people and kids, it's also the EQB. Yeah, I mean it's okay. It's a essentially converted petrol car, so it's there's some compromises there. But then you're stepping up to much larger vehicles, so Hyundai Ioniq 9, Kia EV9. Both of them good vehicles. Both of them quite expensive, over $100,000, and they're big, so they are sizable. But if you can, if you can stomach the price, they're good buying. But there's, I'm trying to get my head around where else the 7-seaters are in that more affordable end. There's not a whole lot at the moment. You know, the one that's sort of taken off, if you can live with a 6-seater. Is the Tesla Model Y L, so the longer version of the Model Y, and it's got 6 seats, so it's 2, 2, and 2, and again the third row is tight, but it's selling in big numbers, and there's a lot to like about it, and that's probably the best compromise if you can do with 6 seats instead of 7.
1: Okay, all righty, Phil from Piper's River. G'day, Phil.
2: G'day there. How you going?
1: Pretty good. What's up?
2: That's good. Look, I've had a RAV since 21 years ago.
1: You mean a RAV4? A RAV, yeah, Toyota RAV4.
2: Yeah. Sorry, RAV4. It's only got 555,000 Ks on it, and I was wondering whether I ought to buy another one.
0: Saying it's only 555,000.
1: Only 555,000. Phil?
2: Well, it might be a couple more over that.
1: Yeah, no. That's the last time I looked. This is a petrol engine car doing over 550,000 Ks. Okay, Phil, you might, I don't know, Toby, this is getting towards the end, isn't it?
0: Yeah, I mean, it depends if it's well looked after, and it's, you know, big K cars can sometimes go, if they've been serviced well, and Toyotas often have 6 month, 10,000 K service intervals. I don't think RAV4 is quite that short. Often that's with their four wheel drives. But if you service them well and all that sort of stuff, and often if they're country driving, you know, big kilometres, you can go further, but certainly 500,000 Ks is getting up there. So you're saying you don't know whether to buy another one? Is that what you're getting at?
2: Yeah, I was sort of wondering whether it's. Are they still as good as they were?
1: What are the new ones like?
0: They're better.
1: They're better.
0: So the RAV4s, you know, the new RAV4 that's come out

0: It still shares a bit with the old RAV4 underneath, but it's a significant step up in terms of going back over previous iterations of RAV4. I think where the RAV4 suddenly, it's long been a popular car and long done a lot right, but from 2019 onwards, when they did the new one then, that was a huge step up, I thought. And the one that they've just done a few months ago is also a pretty big step up too. So yeah, it's a much better car. The negative with it is it's they've priced it accordingly, so it's a little bit more than some of the competitors. And but it's hybrid only these days.
1: Yeah.
0: It drives really well. It's they packed a fair bit of gear in it. And you can get a plug-in hybrid. The first time we've had a plug-in hybrid version in a RAV4, so you can recharge it externally and drive it on electricity, and it's actually a pretty good hybrid. So yeah, I mean, I'd say if you're in that market for a mid-sized SUV, it should certainly be on your shortlist, but it shouldn't be the only thing there, because there's a lot of great options in that market. Hyundai Tucson, Kia Sportage, Nissan X-Trail, e-Power, Honda CR-V, all those cars are really good mid-sized SUVs that also should be on the shortlist as well.
1: I would think so, Phil. All right, thank you. Shane from Elwood. Sorry, Shane, you've been waiting there. Hello.
2: No, thank you. And look, I was really worrying about these super cheap prices, but also workers in China getting paid $2 an hour. What does the industry think about that? The vehicles are banned in the US. Is that why? What do the industry think about workers getting paid $2 an hour?
1: Low wages. I don't know. What do we know anything about wage rates in Chinese car factories?
0: No, so I don't know what they're getting paid. I don't know, and I'm not sure if that figure's correct. Certainly, the production costs in China generally tend to be lower, which is obviously one reason they can make the cars.
1: A lot of American cars are made in China anyway, aren't they?
0: Some are. So yeah. Not a lot, but some are absolutely made in America. And that's caused some issues with the big brands, because they've essentially banned them. They've put, I think it's 100% tariffs on them in the States. But keep in mind, to answer your question, that's not the reason they're banned from the States. The reason they've got the huge tariff on the States in the States is because they're trying to protect their local car makers. So obviously we don't have any car makers now in Australia. America has a very solid car industry, and they're trying to protect that and make sure that their car makers can, start to fight back. They do realise, you remember we had the chat with Jim Farley, the boss of the global boss of Ford, and they are absolutely aware of the threat that's imminent, or that's there, and that they need to respond. But you can't turn it around overnight, so they're having to respond. But yeah, I mean, it's what's going on in the Chinese car market. There's at least 100 brands. Some figures have it as 200 brands in China. The general consensus is that the majority of those brands will not survive, that there's going to be some culling and some falling by the wayside for some of them. But, there's intense competition, obviously, between those brands and between the traditional car makers to try and get market share and make money. And the reality is, at the moment, quite a few of them either don't make much money, or some of them are actually making a loss. So, it's a pretty challenging industry. But the other thing that makes Chinese cars quite affordable is not just labor rates; it's also production and how they do things. So, they have a lot of component sharing, and the industry generally has a lot of component sharing. You go to Volkswagen Group's a good example, and they've got all the different brands, Audi and Porsche and Skoda and Cooper and so on, and they'll share components between a lot of those brands. But the Chinese car companies tend to do it not only between their cars within their brands and their group, but also between themselves. And, the amount of cars I've driven where you can see things like the touchscreen, the center touchscreen is clearly shared across multiple brands. So it's one supplier building one component, but doing a heck of a lot of them, so they can build them more affordably, essentially, produce that part more affordably. Mm-hmm. And even on little things like, maybe door latches and that sort of stuff, again, whereas other car makers might have different door latches for different cars, they'll produce one component that'll be used across multiple brands. So instead of costing, I'm throwing a figure out there, instead of costing 80 cents, it costs 30 cents or 40 cents. So it's it just all adds up to a car that's cheaper to manufacture. And the world's taking notice. You look at Toyota, sort of reset what people expect of vehicle manufacturing and vehicle costs 30, 40, 50 years ago. Now the

0: Japanese are sort of hitting the button again and saying, okay, we've stepped it up again.
1: Yeah. Joey in Coffs Harbour. G'day, Joey.
2: Hey, gents. Hey, love the show.
1: Thank you.
2: My question is in relation to the position of the steering wheel in the new RAV. I was in the market looking for a mid-size SUV, and recently one of them sat in the brand new RAV. The steering wheel sits 2 to 3 inches left off centre.
0: I haven't noticed that. In...
1: Really?
2: Yeah, seriously.
1: Well, when you're sitting in the seat.
2: Yep. And if you put your hand straight ahead, the steering wheel sits 2 inches to the left. And I asked the guy and he made up something that was totally illogical. He said, it's better for right-handed drivers.
0: No, that sounds
1: okay.
0: Like
1: that. Okay.
2: if it's worth a look.
0: I haven't noticed them, and I've driven the car, and I've driven quite a few of them, and it never struck me. I have driven cars in the past. I can't think of specific ones where things have been a little off centre. Sometimes the pedals can be off centre or in a sort of odd position, and that can be related to left to right hand drive production. So sometimes a car can be engineered for left hand drive, and then Australia said we want some, and they try and figure out how to do it for right hand drive. But something like a RAV4 is designed from the outset for left and right hand drive. So the vast majority of cars are. As I said, I haven't noticed that. I must go and have a look. But certainly, it's got nothing to do with right hand drivers.
1: Thanks, Joey. Interesting one. Bye bye. 1-300-800-222 is the number. Line's free if you want to grab one. David from Toowoomba. G'day, David.
3: Yeah, hi. Toby, just considering I got a Prado 2014 3-litre pre-DPF model and thinking of upgrading. Would you, and maybe not to a brand new, but one with low Ks on it, the 48-volt system in the Prados compared to the slightly older ones, 22, 23 prior to that?
0: What's your view on that? 48-volt.
3: We do a bit of off-roading and touring. But it also gets used to take the kids to school on a daily basis.
0: Yeah, so the only advantage you're going to get from that 48-volt system, which is a mild hybrid system, Toyota, can't even think what they call it, 48-volt assist or something like that. The only advantage you're going to get is very, very mild fuel saving around town. So maybe 1, 2, 3% around town. It's going to do pretty much nothing on the open road and pretty much nothing in four-wheel driving. It was just to get their fuel number down ever so slightly and putting in a relatively affordable technology to try and reduce that fuel number. You can't feel it at all to drive, so it drives pretty much the same as the old 2.8-litre four-cylinder turbo diesel in the Prado in terms of the way it drives. The biggest difference I think you'll notice between your Prado and the new one, well, there's a few differences, but one of the big ones is the steering. It's gone from hydraulic power steering to electric power steering, and that does make a big difference, particularly around town. It's not only crisper in terms of the steering, but lighter and just easier generally to manoeuvre. So it's a good thing. It's obviously... relatively expensive, and you've probably heard a little bit about the packaging because of that 48-volt assist system. They package the battery for it essentially above the rear axle, and so the floor sits up quite high, and it robs sort of boot space. And particularly on the 7-seater versions, there's quite a high boot floor that is pretty impractical. There are conversions, but there are aftermarket companies doing conversions to the floor, and it's usually about $1,000, I think, to try and give you more space. But Toyota is also working on a fix as well. So they're saying that probably in the next 12 months, certainly by the end of next year, they will have some sort of fix in the market given they've had quite a bit of feedback on that side of it. But the Prado is it's a terrific off-roader. It's mega off-road in terms of capability and so on. Hugely impressive in that department. But they also charge for it, so it's not super cheap. So if you're looking at one of those secondhand or near new one, that's probably a good way to go.
3: That's what we're looking at. Thanks very much. Okay. We just did to the Cape and back again. The existing one. Thanks.
1: Nice. Good luck. Cheers. Yeah, thank you. What a trip, hey. Here's another one. We're on the text line. We're intending to buy a 22-foot semi-off-road caravan, dual axle, and we want to do a long lap around Australia.

0: for 2 or 3 years. Two adults, dog, solar, Starlink, electric bikes, etc. We're looking for a suitable vehicle to tow the caravan and provide some additional storage. What are your thoughts on the Ford Ranger Super Duty XLT? Are there some other good options?
1: Yeah, I mean, look, the big advantage with the Super Duty, so you've got the regular Ford Ranger, and the Super Duty has roughly almost double the payload of the regular ute. So whereas the regular utes are around a tonne, it's got up to sort of 1.7, 1.8 tonnes around that. So the significance there is if you want to go loading up, which it sounds like they do with all the gear, and it's pretty easy to sometimes get close to the maximum payload of the car. When you've got something like that, it gives you a fair bit of headroom. You can pack everything on board and not worry about overloading it. It's also got 4.5-ton tow capacity, which it sounds like they're unlikely to go for that. But again, it gives you the additional headroom there. So where Ford's really trying to the market they're really trying to tap into with that car is people who've previously been buying Toyota Land Cruiser 70 series. So the range has got more payload, more tow capacity, and it's a more comfortable car generally. So, yeah, Ranger Super Duty is a terrific way to go. It is not cheap, though. It's sort of 90 grand start price. Mm. But everything is done to that car. Whereas with the regular utes, you then, you know, for a big trip like that, you're often going and putting extra things on it. With the Super Duty, it's already got the long-range fuel tank. It's already got the heavy-duty underbody protection. It's got the steel bar at the front. It's got a lot of gear in it. It's also heavy. It's a reasonably heavy thing. And because you got that extra weight and the bigger wheels and tyres, so it actually essentially changes the gearing of the car because the rolling radius of the tyres is larger. So even though it's got a V6 turbo diesel, it's still it feels a little bit leisurely in terms of the way it drives, but look, for cruising, you know, 60, 80, 100, it'll be fine for that. It's just not as perky as the other V6 diesel ranges.
0: Mm, okay. All righty, 1-300-800-222 is the number. Jennifer from Des Moines. Hi, Jen.
2: Hi, how are you?
0: Pretty good.
2: Good. I was just wondering about Peugeot pulling out of the Australian market.
0: Yeah.
2: And whether you'd risk buying a new Peugeot if they're not going to have the support network here.
1: Yeah, I mean, look, Peugeot is part of the big Stellantis group, which has got a bunch of other brands, including Jeep and Alfa Romeo and so on. So they'll still have the parent company, Stellantis, will still have a presence here, obviously. That said, it was done in Australia. Peugeot was done in Australia by an importer. Australian consumer law says that even when a brand disappears, they still have to provide after-sales support. So the previous importer, Inchcape, and as I said, Stellantis, they're two companies that know a lot about after-sales support. So I don't imagine it'll be an enormous issue in terms of finding spare parts and so on. That should still be available. And to be fair, Stellantis has actually said they would like to see Peugeot continue here, but they just haven't announced how that would happen yet. So there is a chance, I would say a fairly slim chance, but there is a chance that Peugeot could potentially continue to be offered here, just not necessarily the way it's been done. The thing is, you're not going to have, obviously, if they do pull out as we're expecting, you're not going to have the Peugeot dealerships around the place. So finding those parts may not.
0: Oh, hello, Toby. Toby dropped out on us. Toby's in New Zealand. Has something happened?
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0: 1-300-800-222 is the number. Toby's talking to us live from New Zealand. So we're just trying to reconnect. Land of the Long White Cloud connections have gone down. Just back on that steering wheel being 2 or 3 inches to the left in the RAV4, one of my texters says, I love being off-centre. Mm. Yeah, okay. Jane in Hobart reckons the same, that her Yaris Plus is the same. Their wheel is off-centre to the left as well. I wonder if that's how you're sitting on it. That's how you're seated at it. I don't know. Tobes, we got you back. I think we have.
1: I'm here. Yeah, sorry. Yeah, technology's let us down.
0: That's all right. That's all right. Go on.
1: I'd expect you'd still be able to find parts. It may not be quite as easy, but yep. You know, the big thing is I'd with a brand like that that's obviously struggled, for me to come down to price, I wouldn't be paying full freight for one.

0: But if they're offering it at a decent discount, then yeah, it could be appealing.
1: Yep. John from Colac, what's a recommended first car option for an 18-year-old, maybe 10 to 15K range?
0: Yeah, I mean, I've said this before, but I would be sticking more to the Asian brands. So, you know, Hyundai, Kia, Toyota, Mazda, those sorts of cars, and trying to find one that where there's a lot of them on the market. So a good example would be a Mazda 3. The Mazda 3 was the top selling car in the country in the, you know, 2011, 12, 13. And if you go a little bit beyond that, I don't know the numbers directly off the top of my head, but you know, I would have thought you'd be able to get one that's you know, maybe 5, 6, 7 years old, and as I said, there'd be plenty on that used car market, and that would be pretty solid buying. You know, there's other options out there, Hyundai i30, that sort of thing would also make sense. Just keep in mind, in the used car market, obviously we've seen a huge boom in terms of SUVs and people wanting SUVs, and you know, it's often design led. People like the more upright stance and so on. But, you know, which in some instances has seen the price of used SUVs hold up quite well, and the price of used hatchbacks, the regular hatches like those, like the Mazda 3s and Corollas and so on, maybe not quite as well. They're still solid, absolutely, but I'd be trying to look for some of them that stand out. Another one on the list would be Kia Cerato, would also be good buying as well. And that's the Kia comes with a 7-year warranty. So if you can get a 5 or 6-year-old one, it'll have some factory warranty left on it as well.
1: Okay. Lachlan from Fairfield. G'day, Lachlan.
2: Yeah, hi. Just interested in possibility of a purchase of a Tesla Model Y as opposed to looking at a BYD, either a C-Line 7 or the Atto 3, although apparently Atto 3, there's a new model coming out, so they're not available at the moment for purchase.
0: So yeah, there's an updated version of the Atto 3. They've just announced the pricing on it, and I think it's drive away-ish, mid-40,000, somewhere around that. So it's and longer range and all that sort of stuff. As we see often with the new EVs, they tend to bump the EV range up a fair bit. So Model Y, obviously, the C-Line 7 is a direct rival to the Model Y. The Atto 3, if you don't need the space, then it's a good way to save $10,000 or $15,000 and get into something smaller. But if you want the space and that extra flexibility and so on that brings with it, then the C-Line 7 is the way to go, or the Model Y. So, the options in that end of the market, you know, there's other ones out there, things like XPeng G6, Zeekr 7X is sort of a little bit more upmarket in terms of the luxury and so on. But between the Tesla and the BYD, I would put the Tesla a fraction ahead in terms of overall ownership, having access to that Tesla charging network, full charging network. They've opened up parts of it, but to get the full charging network, you need to own a Tesla. And it is still really good buying. So, yeah, the C-Line 7 is terrific in terms of, I think, things like the finishes and attention to detail in the cabin. It looks a little bit more upmarket, but the Model Y drives a fraction better and is also really clever and space efficient and pretty sharply priced.
1: Okay.
2: Great.
1: Thanks, Lachlan. Bye-bye. Good luck with it all. Peter from Coburg. G'day, Pete.
3: Thank you for your program, Philip.
1: Pleasure.
3: And, Toby, looking for a van, sort of multi-purpose sort of van. What's your thoughts on the multi-van, the Volkswagen multi-van or equivalent of that type, rather than sort of go, say, for a Hiace?
0: So do you want a van that is to carry goods or people? Basically, do you want a people mover
3: probably both. I mean, more sort of children, of course, say three kids. But also, I've got a car allowance with work, and I just sort of like the aspect of, say, having the ability to put, say, tools in the back and being a service engineer, sort of tools in the back and have that as an option as well. Sort of what?
0: Yeah. Yeah, because in Volkswagen land, they've sort of split it now. So you've got the Transporter, which is the van one. So it's basically the commercial vehicle. And then you've got the multi-van, which is the people mover. And they are very different vehicles underneath. So the Transporter is essentially a rejigged or a rebadged Ford Transit. So underneath it shares all its gear and everything with the Ford Transit. It's essentially, as I said, Ford running gear and everything under.

0: Whereas the multivan has gone away from traditional van-like architecture, and it's actually got a passenger car-like a passenger car architecture underneath it. So the same one you get under a lot of the regular Volkswagen passenger cars. So the idea was that they said, "We'll make the multivan be more everyday user friendly at the expense of a little bit of load, you know, how much you can carry and all that sort of stuff, because that's not the commercial vehicle. They've got the transporter to do that." So it depends a little bit which way you go there. And if you do want the multivan with the seats, you know, with the 7-seat version and so on, then I would also stick something like a Kia Carnival and so on the list, but that might not tick the box for what you're trying to achieve with your tools and everything, because it's not quite that commercial vehicle side. So it gets a little bit tricky. I mean, you mentioned a Toyota Hiace, but that again, that's more van, so it's more commercial vehicle sort of thing. So yeah, I mean, for what you're talking of trying to have a best of both worlds, it's I can't think of anything off the top of my head that'll do the trick. Something like a Hyundai Staria Load. From memory, they do a two-row version of that, so you can get the space and the sort of
1: Seat and the
0: the
1: seat.
0: load ability in the back, and that would be probably a pretty good way to go, I think, in terms of that midway trying to achieve both.
1: Yeah, I haven't heard sort of good reports in terms of reliability and so forth. I don't know what your thoughts are on that, but
0: Yeah, I haven't heard negatives on that one, but yeah, I mean, it's you know, the engine that so the two point well the diesel engine that gets in there is used across a bunch of Hyundais and Kias. They share it across various cars. I haven't heard, including the Kia Tasman, the Ute they've got. So I haven't heard huge negatives on that, but yes, I'm not can't really comment on that reliability side, but yeah, the sort of trying to get a bit of both worlds is I think that'd probably be closest of them all to trying to achieve that.
2: Thanks, Peter. 1300 800 222. Catherine from Normanhurst wants to know, Phil and Toby, what are your thoughts on that guy that sold his car? It was a high, it was a no, it was a Land Cruiser, wasn't it? With nearly 1 million kilometres on the speedo. Would the
0: Well,
2: speedo have reset back to zero after hitting 1 million Ks?
0: That's what they didn't know. So it was very high. It was, I can't remember, it was 999999, but it was up around there. And they didn't know. They didn't quite know which way it was going to go. I would have thought it would go back to zeros, but that's purely me guessing. You know, I don't think car makers put too much thought into that in
2: It would have
0: engineering
2: to
0: a
2: go back
0: car
2: to zero,
0: because,
2: wouldn't it? And the next thing on the dial would be zero, surely.
0: yeah, well, if, I mean, you go back to cars in the 60s and 70s, and they used to top out at 100,000, literally 100,000 miles. And when it was obviously an analog or mechanical system then. And yeah, they used to typically reset to zero, so you could run the clock over and suddenly have a brand new car, which was good. But yeah, I'm not sure with that. But yeah, I mean, it's certainly it was a 2009 model, that car, and it's you know, that's done some Ks, 1 million Ks in whatever that is, 17 years or something. It's getting up there.
2: It wouldn't be a record, but
0: no, it's definitely not a record. And around the world, we've seen cars do, you know, a few million kilometres, but it's certainly extremely rare. So it's yeah, having a car with that high mileage is pretty huge.
2: Yeah. A lot of oil changes in all that, I think, to keep it
0: well,
2: going.
0: Yeah, I mean, because I touched on that earlier, right? Toyota with a Land Cruiser, it's 6 month, 10,000 kilometre service intervals for that car. So theoretically, it's had, I think, 100 services over its life. So it's a lot of times back to the dealer.
2: Yeah. But as far as the engine just spinning, provided it's properly lubricated, there's probably no reason why it can't go on, is there?
0: No, that's right. And you know, it had done country kilometres, so which is usually fairly gentle on a car. So So yeah, but I mean, you know, equally, a car with 1 million Ks, I don't think anyone would, you wouldn't be abusing the dealer if it decided to die after that amount of time. So you're probably taking a bit of a leap of faith.
2: Yep. All right. my texter says, why? Car design. What happened? For a few years, I drove a Fiat 124 sports coupe. Oh, what a car. A 2006 A4 convertible Sportsline was my last visually pleasant vehicle. Every morning, I loved it. I loved what I saw, and there were more. I get the modern tech and all that, and it's needed for sure, but, gee, aesthetics have sure gone west. I think that's true, isn't it? You know, cars don't look as cool as they used to. I mean,
0: no,
2: you cannot tell. You cannot tell most mid-size SUVs from each other.
0: No, and certainly a lot of the Chinese stuff, and I remember a couple of colleagues, I was walking with them one day, and one of them said, oh, look at that brand A over there. And I said, it's actually not a brand A, it's a brand B.
2: Yeah.
0: Yeah. And we were getting confused because particularly those mid-sized SUVs can look a little bit blobby and generic. So, yeah, I mean, it has gone a little bit that way. Interestingly, that Fiat 124, I'm assuming they're talking about the older one, the classic one, but the more recent one, came out sort of 2016, 17, 18, around then, was actually a Mazda MX-5. So it was built in a Mazda factory and just had some styling tweaks for Fiat as well as a different engine for Fiat. Mm. But, well, they called it our bath, I think. But the other thing that plays a role here that has really significantly changed car design is regulations. So, you know, everything from lighting regulations to safety regulations, and particularly safety regulations, has changed car design quite significantly. So one of them being pedestrian protection, where they have to make sure that, you know, essentially the front end of the car is a bit sympathetic to a pedestrian strike. So what a lot of them have done is raise the bonnet, and in doing that, often they then make the headlights a bit bigger and everything else bigger to try and give them that extra space and make the car look in proportion. So
2: why does that help a pedestrian if the bonnet's higher? Don't you just get thumped harder?
0: No, because you've got what they call hard points under the bonnet, so things like suspension towers and the engine itself. So the bonnet, you're not going to want to hit your head on it, but it's certainly better than hitting an engine or a suspension tower. So basically, they're designed to crumple slightly in terms of absorb that impact and crumple a bit. What they also do with bonnets, and a lot of them have got them these days, is explosives in there. So basically, the bonnet will pop up a little bit. So, you know, maybe 100 millimetres or something to again, provide that cushioning there. But all I'm saying is regulations generally have shaped car design because car makers have to, make sure they're meeting all the various regulations.
2: Cars are a lot safer. They are. They're a lot safer than they used to be.
0: Yeah, the only area I'd say car safety has gone backwards is in visibility because we've had things like pillars, windscreen pillars have all got thicker over the years to help protect in rollover crashes, but that then reduces your forward visibility a bit. So that's probably and rear visibility has gone backwards enormously in a lot of cars. Some of them don't have anything like the vision out the back that that older cars had. But again, the counter to that is they're safer in terms of being in a crash. They're safer to be in there. But yeah, generally cars are a lot safer for sure.
2: Nancy reckons the current range of SUVs all look like wheelie bins.
0: Yeah.
2: I know what you're saying.
0: But it's interesting, though. You then look at design, and some of it is you get some coolness thrown in there. And I'll look at that Toyota Prado, right, the latest Prado. Toyota's done its fair share of generic designs over the years, and the latest Prado, I think, looks terrific. They've gone a little bit retro with it, but not too much. They haven't overblown it. And it's got a bit of boxiness, and certainly boxiness these days is paying dividends in terms of that four-wheel drive segment. So I think that looks pretty cool. Land Rover's got some great design, I think, in terms of, again, a bit of boxiness, but also modern. So you're starting to see some, I think, some decent design, but I can also see that generic side and how a lot of the car makers sort of follow a pretty bland and boring theme that doesn't stand out. But occasionally you do get some good design stepping out.
2: Sharon says, your lady caller made me recall. Back in the day, my brother took me to a car yard to look for my first car. The salesman insisted I try a manual V8 Holden because it said it matches your golden hair. We were speechless. yes, they were the bad old days, Sharon. They were the bad old days. 1-300-800-222 is the number. Gee, time has flown. So what have you been driving, Tobes?
0: What have I been driving recently? I'm trying to think. I've been in the Mercedes-Benz CLA, which is almost 2.0 for Mercedes electric cars. So they've got petrol versions as well, but they also have an electric version, and it is relatively sharply priced, sort of mid $70,000 mark. One of the best riding Mercedes-Benzes I've been in for years. We've seen them step up the tyre size, which often means they're a bit bumpier over bumps, and also they've had sometimes firmer suspension settings, but this one's really stepped it up in terms of overall comfort, and it's also a pretty sharp thing to drive. So I think that's been a bit of a reset for Mercedes electric cars, and all the brands need to sell far more EVs over the next year or two to try and meet these CO2 emissions regulations. So they're becoming increasingly important for the brands to try and sell them. And as I said, pretty important car for Merck.
2: Hey, if money's no object, Porsche

0: has just unveiled a one-off 911. Costs more than $2 million. It's called the Landown Undercar. There's obviously targeting some people in Australia here, isn't it? It's got a chroma flare gradient paint, a blue sky up top, and the rear on the rear wings a sign that says "See you later, mate."
1: Yeah, no, that's one of the coolest things I reckon is when the little so it's a 911 Turbo S, and when the rear wing pops up, it says "See you later, mate." So this car was done purely as a celebration of the 75th anniversary of Porsche in Australia, and I think they've done an awesome job with it. It's pretty special.
0: Dream on. All right, Toby, terrific to talk as always. Enjoy your time in New Zealand, and we'll talk again in a couple of weeks.
1: Sounds great.
0: Toby Hagen with another edition of Motor Talk. We've got news breakdown next up.
2: As stories unfold,
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7: ABC News with Andrew Kaloupas. Israel's army says it's rushing hundreds of soldiers to the occupied West Bank after it failed to dislodge Israeli settlers who've besieged a Palestinian village. The IDF says the new troop deployment will help restore order in the village of Kuzra and bring rioters to justice. The US ambassador to Israel, Mike Huckabee, says Washington has been very involved in efforts to end the siege and remove what he's described as Israeli terrorists. The BBC's Yolan Nell has more from Jerusalem.
8: Videos shared from Kusra overnight show a dozen Israeli security vehicles, including a bulldozer. Local media reports say that a nearby Israeli settler outpost was demolished. In later footage filmed in the daylight, there's a long line of Israeli security forces on the road to the Palestinian village, which remains a closed military zone. A Palestinian man who's been trapped by settlers in his home since Sunday with his water and power cut off told the BBC that the house had been attacked again overnight and that a few settlers remained in the area hiding from the army. His brother, who owns the property, is a Palestinian-American businessman who'd complained to the US embassy.
7: A shopping centre in Melbourne's north has been sent briefly into lockdown after reports of shots being fired. It's understood two groups of men were seen arguing at the Craigieburn Centre but fled when police arrived. Victoria Police say there have been no reports of injuries or evidence of a shooting, but witness Martin says he heard what he believed was a shot.
9: As soon as the shot was fired or that sound of shots came out, everybody pulled out a massive machete. I don't think they were machetes. They looked like swords to me. I've never seen such large machetes before. And everybody was just threatening each other with it. But nobody really got slashed or anything like that. And then they sort of ran in different directions.
7: A former jihadist who's appeared at the Royal Commission into Anti-Semitism has questioned the effectiveness of Australia's approach to countering violent extremism. Here's Gavin Coote.
10: The inquiry has been examining the role of government-led programs aimed at young people at risk of being radicalised. But Nabeen Sheikh, a former Salafi jihadist, says de-radicalisation efforts need to be community-led.
11: What government agency employee is going to go down the theological rabbit hole with a young juvenile who thinks what he thinks?
10: The former Islamist gave evidence at the commission about his pathway out of extremism, which saw him become a counter-terrorism operative in Canada and later a de-radicalisation counsellor.
7: The former Bishop of Broome, Christopher Saunders, has been found guilty of multiple sexual offences. Saunders had been on trial in the District Court in Perth, accused of sexual offences against three young men. When he was the Catholic Bishop of Broome, the 76-year-old has been found guilty of more than a dozen charges of offending against two men. He's been found not guilty of six other charges. He'll face a sentencing hearing next month. The family of a disabled Aboriginal man who died after being restrained by police officers in Alice Springs last year say they're considering challenging the decision not to lay any charges. Here's Rio Davis.
12: Last year, 24-year-old Kumanjai White died while being apprehended by police officers inside a supermarket. Since then, a lengthy NT Police and Director of Public Prosecutions investigation has resulted in no charges being laid against the officers who restrained him. Mr. White's family was planning on launching a legal case in the NT Supreme Court today, but has since dropped it. The man's grandfather, Ned Jumper Jimper Hargraves, has confirmed NT police have told them who chose not to charge the officers. Despite this, he says they're still seeking answers as to why the decision was made.

0: To sport, and in rugby league, the Sydney Roosters have moved into top spot on the NRL table after a hard-fought win over Penrith. With the details, Andrew Moore.
1: The final scoreline almost deceptive. Sydney Roosters have beaten Penrith for the second time in 14 attempts, 12 points to 6 to make it 8 wins on the trot before a crowd of 16,000 plus at Western Sydney Stadium. The Roosters dominated, but they only scored one try in the first half through man of the match Daly Cherry Evans. He added the match winner in the 77th minute. Moses Liotta scored Penrith's only try with 14 minutes left on the clock as the Roosters win 12-6, having led by 8 points to nil at half time. Daly Cherry Evans had a whale of a game for the Roosters. Andrew Moore, ABC Sport, Sydney.
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2: Yes, right across the country. Hello, how are you? Philip Clark with you on ABC Local Radio Nightlife. It's the second hour. It's 11:06 in Eastern Time, 9:06 in the West. It's 11:24 in South Australia and the Northern Territory. Good to be with you. I hope you enjoyed that edition of Motor Talk with Toby. And Toby, of course, will be back in a couple of weeks with more info on the world of motoring. Plenty on in this hour. We've got Nightlife News Breakdown with John Black coming up. We'll have a chat with foreign correspondent Adil Azhar about the nearly 80th anniversary of Pakistan, the founding of Pakistan. And you might have thought, and with some justification, it was rather benighted country, but it seems to have been flexing its muscles in recent times, particularly over its key mediating role in the war in between the US and Iran and Israel. So we'll talk some more about that in this hour as well. Love to talk with you. 1-300-800-222 is my number. We've got the Mighty Challenge coming up as well on the way. Let's kick this hour off with a Nightlife News Breakdown.
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2: 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As we discussed last night, Shadow Housing Minister Andrew Bragg gave a speech at the press club yesterday where he expressed his views about how he'd like to see a future coalition government reduce net overseas migration to under 180,000 people a year. Now, he says, well, he claimed you could achieve it via cuts to backpackers and international students, and the speech apparently took his senior coalition colleagues by some surprise. Whoa, they said. Opposition leader Angus Taylor said he didn't read Andrew Bragg's speech beforehand and the shadow minister was expressing only a personal view. It does seem odd that one of his senior ministers could appear at the National Press Club without the leader's knowledge of its contents, but there you are. Senator James Patterson's also appeared on national media to also pour cold water on his colleague's proposal, and the Nats too were in on the dump, and Matt Canavan says he doesn't want to see any reductions to working holiday visas. And you can see why. That working holiday visas serve Australia well, he said, and many regional areas are very happy to employ seasonal and backpacker labour.
3: We'll not be seeing changes to working holiday visa makers, because that's not the reason why we've had the surge in migration. We've had those circumstances in place for a long time, and what we'll be focusing on is those programs that are blowing out.
2: Yeah, well, presenting a set of credible migration policies which also have voter appeal is a vexatious challenge for all political parties at the moment, particularly for Labor and the Coalition, who are finding that the appeal of the simple, oh, well, let's cut

0: migration slogans, which are proffered by One Nation, is having, it seems, some voter appeal at their expense. Well, tonight for Nightlife News Breakdown, I thought we'd touch base once again with John Black. John is the founder and executive chairman of Australian Development Strategies, who since 1975 has pioneered demographic profiling of Australian political and economic groups. He's a fiend for the numbers and pretty good at it. John was also a former Labor Senator for Queensland from 1984 to 1990. John, good evening to you. Welcome back to Nightlife.
1: Oh, thank you, Phil. It's good to be back.
0: Yeah, no, it's good to be back too. Good to have you back too. Hey, look, the Victoria election's coming up in November. Big questions about the actual voter appeal of One Nation. There's a kind of conventional view that, oh, well, this is a bubble, it'll burst. I know you don't think that. Immigration's clearly the party's core grievance issue in a party that's marked by grievances, but it's left both Labor and the Coalition having to justify positions to voters. But the problem is, of course, it's complicated very mightily, net migration.
1: That's an understatement.
0: Exactly.
1: That's an understatement.
0: And reducing it is not as simple as it sounds. It's not as simple as it say, okay, we'll do like the sheep shearer's shed would do, drop the gate, that's it, no more sheep. It's not quite like that. How much do you think migration is going to play a role as an issue in Victoria, do you think? Because this is being seen as a bit of a litmus test for One Nation's appeal here, isn't it?
1: Yeah, look, it's certainly a litmus test that the issue is sort of nationally, and it'll play out to a certain extent in Victoria, but I suspect not to the same extent as possibly say New South Wales and certainly Queensland. But look, it is complicated, like you said, Phil. I mean, the problem isn't so much the numbers coming in; it's the lack of numbers going out, and the ability to use AI and pro forma appeals and so on to delay the departure and to seek alternative visa classifications to remain. So that's been basically the problem.
0: There's a huge number of people. I mean, I think when I looked, hundreds of thousands of people on bridging visas in Australia, aren't there?
1: Yeah, look, absolutely. So there's a pattern of students coming in, not actually studying, and then switching to full-time and part-time employment, and then when those visas run out, applying for replacement ones, and then applying to bring in mum and dad. But basically it snowballs from there through the family reunion situation. It is complicated. It's exacerbated by the fact that our fertility rates sort of dropped like a stone since COVID. So I think the unease of the voters who are responding to One Nation are exacerbated by the low number of births in Australia from Australians and the high proportion of our population growth which is being made up of migration. So that I think that's exacerbated the political pressure on the major parties, trying to get a handle on that. And as we all know, we don't have a policy for declining fertility. John Howard had one with Peter Costello, which is quite famous, back 2004, I think, which worked okay. But since then, we haven't taken much notice of that as an issue, and the government's just given recourse to migration because it brings in people of working age. It adds to the workforce, it adds to GDP. The only problem is they all need houses to live in, whereas if a person is born here, then they'll be living with mum and dad for a lot longer, and there's a bigger delay between when they're born and when they enter the workforce. So the over-reliance, if you like, on migration as a cure-all for a lack of productivity and a lack of economic growth is exacerbating this problem.
0: What's your view on the numbers, your own research, about the potency of migration, of immigration as an issue in Australian politics? It's because it's sort of always been there, but Australia has shifted a lot. Its demographics have shifted a lot. There's nearly half of the people in Australia now, particularly in the cities, speak a language other than English at home. There's a lot of demographic changes that have gone on, and I wonder these days what the immigration issue is as an electoral thing. What's your take?
1: Well, look, it depends on how long the migrants have been here. If a person born overseas has been living in Australia for more than, say, 10 or 15

0: years, then they behave in pretty much the same way as other Australian-born persons. Mm. There's a tendency to want to raise the drawbridge once you're in yourselves.
1: Yes.
0: So that's certainly a political fact of life. A lot of it depends on what electorates you're looking at, what communities you're looking at. And in Victoria, I think you've got a lot more migrants in the outer suburbs, particularly out in the outer west and the outer southeast, that you don't see in other states. You know, you get a lot of migrants coming into Sydney, but after a year or two, they find out they can't afford to live there, so they come up to Queensland or go to WA. So that when you get to Queensland and WA, you've got a much higher proportion of Australian-born persons, and they're the ones who are, I guess, more easily triggered by the anti-migration campaign of the nation.
1: Mm.
0: It's the Australian-born ones who are sons and daughters of Australian-born. They respond to this campaign, you know, very strongly, and it's where you find them in the National Party seats, the old National Party seats, that One Nation is doing well. There's no doubt about that at all. The evidence is very strong on that, certainly in South Australia.
1: Even though everyone recognises, this is particularly the case in regional Australia, that if you're looking for in the care industry, in nursing homes, in hospitals, that, you know, the migrant workforce is keeping the place alive in regional Australia in particular. Without migrants, you know, you don't have a care industry and you don't have a medical, you don't have medical facilities either, do you?
0: I'm bad. I didn't say this campaign made sense. I just said it was real, and the concerns are genuine. So if the government wants to do something about it, it has to respond to the cause of it, and that would be a perception that it is too high or that there's too many overstayers. The government, you know, needs to actually be seen to be doing something to reduce those who are, you know, skirting the guidelines, you know, quite flagrantly. And that's, I think, what Tony Burke was going to do this week, last week. Been deferred again.
1: This is going to be a hugely watched policy announcement when it arrives, isn't it?
0: Well, he's certainly succeeded in attracting attention, hasn't he? But look, there's no doubt there's widespread support for curtailing overstayers and cutting off appeal processes there, which are basically a bit of a charade there. So if the government can get hold of that and actually start to fund universities adequately so that they didn't have to rely to such an extent on dodgy students, then, you know, we'd be a lot better off.
1: Mm.
0: So certainly my son would be at his university course, mate, where half the kids in the class don't speak English at all. So
1: yeah, I know. But it's a crisis about university funding, which governments don't seem to want to address because they feel they don't have to. John Black's with us. John Black's with us, founder and executive chairman of Australian Development Strategy. Sorry, you wanted to say something about university funding there?
0: Yeah, they're just taking the easy options. They're saving money, and they're not spending the money in the right places, and they're not being careful enough how they spend the money that they do spend, and they're skimping on places where they need to spend it, which is basically universities and training.
1: Yeah, back on Victoria, it's in the elections in November. I know. How do you think it's tracking? I mean, they've changed the premier. They've got a new, much more low key bloke in charge now. Is that going to alter much, do you think, in terms of what's going to likely to happen?
0: Yes, look, I'd expect to see a bit of a bump in the Labor vote as a result of the demise of Jacinta Allen, who was, I think, had a satisfaction rating of about minus 42%, which was setting records of a sort. So there is a relationship between negative satisfaction scores and the primary vote. You can normally divide it by about three, and then that's the impact on the vote. But that relationship has been breaking down a bit. I would expect to see a bit of a bump in the Labor polling figures. We haven't seen it yet. I think one poll's gone up. And one's gone down since the change of leadership. So it's mixed. It's too soon to tell. I'd expect to see a slight bump, but sooner or later, I mean, I don't think the new Premier of Victoria is going to be able to hide from the fact that, you know, he's been a part of the previous government for some time. Yeah. So, and I think that's being demonstrated in a practical way. But look, I think I was having a look at the figures, today, and it's really interesting that the Labor vote at the state level in Victoria is around about the same as the federal vote. So, you know, it's down to its basic core. I think in Victoria, the Labor vote's down about 11%. I'm looking at the poll of polls in Poll Bludger here. So down about 11%. Federally, it's down about 8%. So it's gone down more in Victoria, a lot more. The coalition, on the other hand, is down about 7.5% to 8% federally, but only about half of that in Victoria. And as you would expect to see, One Nation has gone up by around about, I think, 20% in Victoria, around about the same as at the federal level. So, but in Victoria, the One Nation vote has picked up from overwhelmingly, or 2-1, from Labor rather than the coalition. So the coalition's in a position where it's polling around about 30%, One Nation's on about 20. Now, bearing in mind where One Nation votes are clustered in the lower income provincial and rural seats, we're going to see the Liberal Party come out ahead, or the coalition come out ahead of them in some of those seats, or in the outer urban areas in particular, where One Nation's likely to elect the coalition. But in the rural areas, you'll see the coalition tending to elect One Nation members, a handful of them at least, in traditional and National Party strongholds. But, you know, in the outer suburbs, I think the One Nation vote is not holding up enough for it to outpoll the coalition.
1: Yep.
0: So I think the coalition's going to go well. Wherever Labor gets eliminated first, it invariably elects a coalition MP.
1: The existential things for the National Party again. They are in big trouble, aren't they?
0: I think the National Party's, you know, in survival mode, and you know, it's in trouble. And existentially, it's in trouble. I think you could reasonably expect to see One Nation take over from the National Party on the current figures at the state level and at the federal level, certainly at the federal level.
1: Yeah, interesting. All right, look, just changing tack here, the New South Wales and federal governments have released a $2.5 billion deal, or announced a deal to save the Tomago Aluminium Smelter. This is north of Newcastle in the Hunter Valley of New South Wales. It's a rescue package, a bailout package. The smelter's owner, Rio Tinto, did have a deal in place with AGL for cheap power, but that was due to expire in 2028. And with it, said Rio Tinto would go the site's economic viability. The federal government's positioning the deal as a vital economic and strategic play. Federal Minister, Industry Minister Tim Ayres had this to say earlier in the day.
2: It's important for Australia to have an end-to-end aluminium capability from mining bauxite through to finished aluminium products. This facility, our largest and youngest aluminium producer, is vital for Australia, and we're really proud to back these workers.
1: Angus Taylor's getting stuck into the net zero.
3: This is a $2.5 billion admission of failure on energy policy in this country. The reason they are having to do this is because electricity prices are too high.
1: John, what do you think? Is this kind of bailout? It's a massive amount of dough. It's public money. There's no guarantee of any return. I mean, is this going to play well in the current climate, do you think?
0: Look, it's certainly going to play well in the Hunter Valley.
1: It is the
0: economic argument we'd all be familiar with. You know, that if something's produced cheaper overseas, we should import it from overseas because the economy will be better off and we'll all be better off and more prosperous. However, the economists who make that case, not too many of them work on the assembly line or in the factory, which is where I used to sell union tickets. So they have a somewhat different view about this, and my heart goes out to them, to be honest. The point is, I think both sides of the debate are remarkably, given the normal state of Australian politics, being relatively truthful. I mean, the price of electricity has gone up. And because alumina is basically, you know, liquid energy, you know, so electricity, you know, so that's the fundamental driver of the whole thing. That's jeopardised the smelters. So there's no doubt about that. But there's also, you know, no doubt that something is needed to keep it in production, and that if it goes out of production, then we're going to be vulnerable to international supply constraints that can occur at any time. And so I've come reasonably sympathetic to the argument, to be honest.
1: Okay. Just before we go, on another issue, one you

0: started in the 80s in Australia, where anabolic steroids were being extensively used and drug testing was a bit of a farce. And, you know, we carried out an inquiry because at the time the government was being sued by athletes at the AOS over what they alleged was a drug regime that was sanctioned officially. So, you know, we had good reason to inquire into it. But when we started to dig under the surface, you start to get an idea as to the motivations of people who simply want to look good. You also get the athletes who want to recover more quickly. If they're on the verge of national selection, they feel that the use of chemicals to enhance their performance might get them into the selection in a national team and so on. So this sort of snowballs, and then when it builds up a black market, like we've seen with tobacco, for example, and it's not properly enforced with any degree of enthusiasm, it gets out of control. What we've been seeing with the peptides is just that. Now, the Royal College of General Practitioners was saying this week that the reports to the hotline, the poisons hotline, have been more in the last 6 months than in the previous 2 years. You know, they're talking about people injecting peptides into their face to get a better facial complexion and ending up with abscesses that have to be drained, or, you know, losing a finger because they've used an unclean syringe to inject a peptide. These things can be quite dangerous. And, you know, there's not a lot of, there's not a lot of rational thought goes into it from the point of view of the user. All the younger users think that they're indestructible and that they're going to live forever, and they take the risks, which is a real shame. And unless I'd like to see some sort of countervailing campaign from the Parliament, you know, particularly the Senate committees. They should be starting to have a look at this sort of thing once again to educate young kids. Because once you do that, you know, you've got a lot more strength to enforcement. You get a lot more enthusiasm about enforcement. The price goes up, and hopefully the demand falls at the same time. And that's the recipe, mate, for fixing that problem. But it is a real problem, and it's growing fast.
1: Yeah. Good to speak with you, John, as always. You keep on with your own training as well. We'll talk about that another time.
0: The master's swimming out, yes. I'll keep it up. Thanks, Jason.
1: Good on you, John. Thanks.
0: Cheers, mate.
1: John Black, founder and executive chairman of Australian Development Strategies.
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1: Yeah, thanks for the texts too. Were we ever asked by either political party if you wanted large immigration numbers, says my texter. Don't remember being asked. No, well, you weren't. For a long time, immigration policy has been almost bipartisan, hasn't it? We've commented in the past that no government's ever had a population policy in Australia. There's never been a population on how big anyone thinks the country should be, or where the population should be, or all of that stuff. I mean, there are arguments on both sides of this, but actually maybe it's something that we should get into. We might have a chat about it, doing a first hour on it down the track. John says, forget about universities. They should spend more money on public and state schools. Universities make their money from overseas students. Yes, John, that's true. Two problems there, and they're probably not related, are they? But I take the point you're making. Peter from Berkeleyvale says, Phil, maybe people can be told we can cut immigration, but be prepared to take mum or dad home from the nursing home where they are, because there'll be no one to take care for them. Yeah, well, that's it. But the demographics of Australia have changed. There's no question about that over the years. 1-300-800-222. Speaking of which, I'm down the track, I think week after next, I'm going to be speaking with George Megalogenis too about his new book, which explores some of these things and the fundamental changes which have taken place in Australia. 1-300-800-222. Love listening to John, says my texter. Yeah, no, we'll get John Black in again. All right. Now, our foreign correspondent spot, you might have thought that Pakistan was on the skids. Well, maybe there was some justification for that in the past, but things may well have changed. We're going to talk to Adil Azhar next up.
2: Nightlife foreign correspondent.
1: Because tomorrow, the 14th of August, Pakistan's going to mark its 79th Independence Day, commemorating the country's independence from British rule on August the 14th, 1947, and entering its 80th year of nationhood. Now, preparations are well underway, the national flag fluttering from streets and markets and public squares across the country.

0: You'd have to say it has not been an easy 79 years. Pakistan's journey has been marked by profound human trauma and political and structural instability, economic hardship and repeated periods of geopolitical conflict. It hasn't all been doom and gloom, though, for Pakistan in 2026. In fact, Pakistan's emerged as an unexpected and increasingly important diplomatic player, including efforts to mediate between the US and Iran, drawing on its long-standing relationships with both countries. And more recently, there's been the signing of this defence pact involving Turkey, Saudi Arabia and Pakistan, which has been seen as another significant diplomatic achievement for Islamabad. So what's the mood like in Pakistan tonight on the eve of Independence Day? Let's cross to Karachi, our foreign correspondent Adil Azhar, radio and TV presenter and digital content creator. We've spoken to Adil in the past. Adil, good evening to you. Welcome back to Nightlife.
1: Good evening, Phil. Good to be back.
0: Yeah, happy Independence Day, I suppose. If that's the greeting we give.
1: Oh yes, absolutely. I mean, it's been happy Independence Day wherever. I mean, I'd been to two organizations today. I had to cut the cakes there, and even in my radio show today, because today is the last working day before we head towards a long weekend. So it's been all happy Independence Day all around.
0: What's the mood like?
1: Yeah, mood is kind of indifference, I would say. I mean, seriously, you mentioned about these diplomatic wins for Pakistan. We should talk in details about that later on in our conversation. But it's been a tough 1 year for most of Pakistanis. I mean, the economy hasn't really been able to come out of the vicious circle, kind of a downward spiral that it has been for the past four and a half years now. And the inflation, even though in terms of numbers hasn't been as scary as it was maybe a year or two back, but the lives haven't improved for sure. And a lot of people are actually questioning about the entire concept of independence. What does that mean? The media has been silenced. I mean, people do not have too much authority to talk about a lot of things. So yeah, I would say we have seen better Independence Day eves than this one for sure.
0: Because this is the thing, when I described it at the beginning, I said, look, you know, a lot of people might have thought that Pakistan some years ago was a country on the skids, as it were.
1: Yeah.
0: Despite its significant and strong military, and that's been a problem for the country in democratic terms as well. And it's a nuclear state, as we know, and I don't know whether that's a positive or not these days. but for the people of Pakistan and its economic development and standards of living and so on, it's been a pretty checkered period, hasn't it?
1: Oh, yeah, absolutely. Absolutely. I mean, as I said, a lot of people are asking a lot of questions about so many things we have been told we should be proud of. I mean, this nuclear capability, definitely it has provided Pakistan a kind of a deterrence in a very, very turbulent geography where we live in. But a lot of achievements that we were told to be proud of, I mean, people have started asking, has it really made the lives of us Pakistanis better?
0: Yeah.
1: Why is it still that so many Pakistanis are, I mean, I haven't seen, I mean, I interact a lot with the Gen Z, with the young people, and the kind of aspiration that people have of quitting Pakistan and moving to any country in the world, it's kind of unprecedented. And for someone like me, who at a very young age decided to bet his future on this country, it is kind of very disappointing, I would say, and heartbreaking at times.
0: You mean because a lot of young professional people see their lives, to see if they can get a chance to get out and get to the US or Europe, that they would take it?
1: Or Australia, maybe. I heard you were talking about immigration, of course. And we all know that immigrating to the Western countries hasn't got any easier in the past year or two.
0: Yeah, well, there's significant numbers of Pakistanis in Australia, as we know, and also Indians as well. In fact, they're probably the largest recent migrant group as well. State of the government, Adil? This has been an issue in Pakistan for years, and trying to get some sustainable democratic system going, we're still not there, are we?
1: No. I think we have. If you compare us with the last Independence Day, I think we have gone further away from the democracy that we were promised at the time of independence. I mean, let's not forget, Pakistan was created by people who were absolutely, truly Democrats at heart. I mean, of course, the founder of this nation

0: and the first generation of our leaders, they were chosen by the Muslims of South Asia, and they were given the mandate to create this new country which we call Pakistan. But as we enter the 80th year of our existence, I think we had never been further away from a democracy. The most popular leader of Pakistan is languishing in the jail for more than 3 years now. He has been kind of, it appears he has just been vanished. I mean, nobody has seen him for the past 7 months. He hasn't talked to his family or anyone. And the way... the most disappointing factor for me, Phil, is that the countries, the outside countries, those Western democracies who have been the flag bearer of bringing democracy, these countries have fought wars to bring democracy and stop communism and autocracy. They're absolutely quiet on the way democracy has been literally shunned in Pakistan. I mean, we are under a de facto military rule right now, which is headed by this gentleman who has been given the lifelong immunity from all kind of prosecution. I mean, this is something even in a lot of monarchies, you even don't see things that you are witnessing right now in Pakistan. In fact, in the past 1 year, the judiciary of Pakistan has been suppressed. I mean, it simply plays to the tune of this arrangement that we have got in the form of a government here in the country. So I think these past 3 years have been absolutely devastating for the concept of democracy. And though we have a facade of this government, everybody in Pakistan knows, even these guys, people who are ruling the country, acknowledge this fact that they haven't been elected by the votes of the people. But the silence of the world community has been, it's been pretty disappointing. I mean, nobody is even, I mean, talk about European Union. I mean, after every election, European Union comes up with a very, very detailed report about the Pakistani election, but the elections that took place in 2004, which are regarded as the most rigged election in the history, the European Union has been absolutely quiet. I mean, they've never even published the report that they were supposed to 2.5 years back, and which is a gentle reminder. In fact, not a gentle reminder. In fact, but a loud reminder for the students of international diplomacy that it is all about the interests. It is never about the principles.
1: What about human rights in Pakistan, Adil, and particularly the position of women in Pakistan? Have things improved or stayed the same or what?
0: No, I think as far as the women participation in the workforce is concerned, I think there is a stark difference. I think one of the key improvements that one would notice, I mean, I've been in the workforce for the past 25 years myself, and the women participation that was there when I started my career, if I compare it to the times now, I think there is a major difference, day and light, I would say. Mm-hmm. If I go to the universities, I'm a very regular lecturer at universities, I go there on my speaking tours and all, and the number of girls who are getting higher education in Pakistan, in fact, I see more girls in few of the best top colleges in Pakistan than boys now. So I think from that point of view, things have improved. I think the Gen Z and Gen Alpha, they are very much inclined towards education. The girls want to. They've been excelling in every field right now. Can we say that we have totally solved that problem? No, absolutely not. But definitely the country is going in the right direction. Mm-hmm. But if you look at the overall human rights situation, I would just urge you to read the report by the United Nations Human Rights Commission, and you will actually get to know that things are pretty dire. I think this all emanates from the fact that the judiciary in Pakistan has been significantly weakened. I mean, you really cannot talk against the government. I mean, if you even publish something, I mean, a lot of journalists have been taken off air. I mean, the owners have been, because they used to be pretty vibrant private media in Pakistan, but now it is very difficult to differentiate between the state-controlled Pakistan television and the private channels, because all the television news are harping the same tune. So I think the condition of human rights overall, if I look at, has deteriorated.
1: Yeah. Adil Azhar is with us, radio and TV presenter based in Karachi in Pakistan. We've spoken to Adil in the past about the situation in Pakistan. Tomorrow, Pakistan will mark its 79th Independence Day. This is interesting, though, in recent months, though, Adil, that Pakistan's emerged as the key mediator in talks between Iran and the US and Israel. How's that view? How did that role come about, and how's it being viewed at home?
0: Well, I think Pakistan was perhaps at the right place. I mean, of course, we are at a very important place, and we were one of those countries who have always enjoyed very good relationships with Iran. I mean, Iran.
1: That's right. It's always been quite friendly, hasn't it? Yeah.
0: Oh yeah, absolutely. There have been times where yes, Iran and Pakistan have got a bit angry towards one another, but there is a lot of historical overlapping of our history. I mean, the language that I speak, which is Urdu, which is the lingua franca here in Pakistan, is actually kind of it's a sister language of Persian. So the status that English has got in South Asia right now, maybe 200-300 years back, it used to be Persian. That was the language of the elite. So a lot of poetry, a lot of top poets, the classic Urdu poets, used to do their poetry in Persian language as well. So there was always this kind of a link between these two countries. So what has happened actually is that Pakistan is, as I mentioned, is headed by this gentleman named Field Marshal Asim Munir. I mean, of course, he's the military, he's the head chief of defense forces, but he's like the de facto ruler of the country. And since last year, he happened to be very close to Donald Trump, because if you recall last year, there was a kind of a quasi war between India and Pakistan, and the Pakistan was very open towards Donald Trump playing his role as the mediator. India was a bit quiet; they were shy to acknowledge, and I think that really took Narendra Modi, that created that schism between Narendra Modi and Donald Trump. However, the Pakistani government seized that moment and they put Donald Trump in front, and Donald Trump actually started liking the current leadership of Pakistan. Okay. So in the face of Pakistan, he founded a country which could play the role of an interlocutor between them and Iran. And one has got to say that Pakistan has played that role really well. In fact, the very powerful interior minister of Pakistan is in Iran today, and he's meeting the Iranian leadership. Okay. And he's trying to revitalize the entire peace process right now, and maybe tell them about this Mecca peace accord that has been signed between these three countries of this region, and just to ensure Iran that this is not against Iran. This is against, I mean, because there have been some signals from Iran that they're perhaps not very comfortable with that. So Pakistan happened to be at the right place at the right time. I think the camaraderie and the kind of bromance that developed between the most powerful man in the world and the most powerful man in Pakistan has definitely helped Pakistan earn some brownie points. And diplomatically, I think in the recent year, this has been our biggest win.
1: Interesting. Adil Azhar's with us, correspondent in Karachi in Pakistan. This other interesting thing is this defence pact between Turkey, Pakistan and Saudi Arabia. Now, Turkey's got a very big military, and they're meshed with NATO. Pakistan's got, again, it's a very significant military, always has, and they're a nuclear state, as we know. Saudi Arabia's got endless amounts of cash. For most things. So what's going on here? I mean, there's a mutual defence pact here that's been signed. Yeah. What does that mean?
0: So a lot of people are developing an analogy between this Mecca Accord. It's called the Mecca Defence Agreement. And a lot of people are developing an analogy with the Article 5 of NATO, that the attack on one country would be considered as the attack on all the members. So honestly, I mean, this is a pretty opaque agreement. I mean, nobody has seen that. I mean, yeah. I haven't seen the document. Nobody has seen the document yet. So what are those points? I mean, what if a non-state actor like Houthi rebels, which are backed by Iran, I mean, they've been continuously attacking Saudi installation and Saudi ships. So shall Pakistan and Turkey be attacking Houthis? Will they be defending Saudi Arabia against these Houthi rebels? Will this agreement apply to non-state actors as well? Or is it against some countries which are recognized countries and all? So nobody knows about that. However, what we know is that it gives a very strong signal to two countries mainly. And these two countries does not include Iran, mind you. in my opinion, and many analysts in Pakistan think that this is giving signal to the United States of America, because Saudi Arabia, I mean, US has been the kind of a security guarantor, the security custodian of this

0: region. I mean, we all understand, I'm pretty sure you must have talked about the petrodollars in your program as well, that in return, the United States was providing security to this region, to the Gulf countries. And let's acknowledge this thing. A lot of development that has taken place in the Gulf, Persian Gulf region, in the Arabian Gulf, as you may call, is because of the security guarantee by the Americans. I mean, they could totally focus on their economic development and growth and leave the security to America. But what we have seen in the past 6 months, I think that entire image is broken now. So Saudi Arabia is now willing to sign with more countries and giving a kind of a signal to America that perhaps you may not be needed going forward. And this entire concept of petrodollar, maybe it has shattered forever. And of course, the other country is Israel. I mean, what we have seen in the past 3 years that Israel hasn't really respected any international diplomatic or legal red lines that may have existed. So you never know. I mean, they have attacked 3-4 countries around their own geography. You never know. It could have been Turkey. I mean, you've been, the kind of signals that we are getting from Israel right now is that they have been trying to call Turkey as the second coming of Iranian revolution. I mean, the leader being as staunch and as fundamentalist as the Iranians. So Turkey, I'm sure, must be looking at it with a lot of concern. Mm-hmm. They've got a big partner in the form of Pakistan now, maybe some supply of dollars as well from Saudi Arabia. So I think these are the two countries, absolutely. It makes a lot of sense. And I won't be surprised, Phil, if more countries do not join this agreement. I've heard that Egypt was very interested in being the founding member of this so-called Islamic NATO. But they've been given one condition by Saudi Arabia. These are just rumors, by the way. But I won't be surprised if more countries from the Gulf region, especially countries like Qatar or Oman, perhaps may join this agreement as well in future.
1: Very, very interesting. Adil, always good to talk. Appreciate it. Thank you.
0: Likewise. Thank you. Good evening. Bye.
1: Thank you. Adil Azhar is a radio and TV presenter. He's based in Karachi in Pakistan. We talk to him from time to time about the state of affairs in his country. He's always interesting in his observations, I feel, too. Thanks, Joe, for asking about the situation with women in Pakistan, which he did address. Free Imran Khan, says Raish in Brizzo. Yeah, well, as he said, no one's heard of him for a couple of years. 1-300-800-222 is my number.
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1: Yes, we've been talking in the past, haven't we, a little bit about the issue of sanitising fruit and vegetables. We did a little bit of this last night. I want to talk to Professor Enzo Palombo. Enzo is an expert in food microbiology and gastroenteritis viruses from Swinburne. And he's going to be on the line next.
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1: Should we be sanitising our strawberries before we eat them? And what's the right way to wash fruit and vegetables? Should you wash fruit and vegetables at all? Social media, as usual, is creating a flurry here because social media influencers are generating millions of views with videos showing them soaking and spraying fresh produce with special washes. From baking soda and vinegar mixtures to even to commercial vegetable cleanness. Did you even know there were such a thing? There are even expensive electronic purifiers that bubble and shake and swirl in the sink, claiming to remove unwanted contaminants. But do we really need to deep clean our fruit and vegetables? And for those of us who sometimes forget to rinse the pear before taking a bite, or the apple too for that matter, is it too late? What is the simple science-backed way to keep our fresh produce safe? To get to the bottom of it, we're talking tonight with Professor Enzo Palombo. Enzo is an expert in food microbiology and gastroenteritis viruses from Swinburne's University of Technology, and he joins us this evening. Enzo, good evening to you. Welcome to Nightlife.
4: Thanks, Philip.
1: Well, I suppose sometimes you used to run an apple or a pear under the tap, didn't you? Is deep cleaning our fresh produce really necessary?
4: Oh, it depends on how dirty things are. And obviously a bit of a rinse under the tap would be sufficient in most cases. What you mentioned in the introduction there, some more sort of stringent things probably are necessary, given that most of our food is pretty well safe and clean even before it gets to the consumer. But a good rinse under the tap would never hurt anybody, and I always do it as a practice.
1: Yeah, I mean, a lot of vegetables and fruit are washed anyway, aren't they? I mean, the carrots I buy certainly didn't come out of the ground like that.
4: No, of course. There's a process in all the agricultural industries that does produce reasonably clean product. Mm. But again, if you're at the supermarket, you may observe people touching things all the time and you don't know where your hands have been.
1: Mm-hmm.
4: So, yeah, it's always a good precaution to take anything you've bought, which is consumed fresh, and give it a bit of a clean.
1: Yeah, there is a bit of a more there's a kind of more worrisome thing going on here, though, isn't it? The people are concerned about, you know, what might have been on the fruit. Now, I don't mean hands, and, you know, that's fair enough, because they had to have been handled at some point, I guess. But people are worried about sprays and insecticides and all that sort of thing. Should we be concerned about that?
4: Yeah, that's become a bit of a controversial issue recently with some new standards being released for some particular pesticides in berries.
1: That's right. What's it called? Isocyclocerum or something?
4: Yeah, I'm not a chemist. That's one of those long names. Can be confusing. Yeah. Essentially, it's something just to kill pests and those sort of things. And again, a good rinse with even cold water, but if you're really paranoid, maybe even just some soap. But I wouldn't go overboard, because you're also possibly washing away some of the good things that are found on the surface of our fruit and veg.
1: Mm.
4: And in the example you gave about carrots, most people would hopefully peel their carrots even before they
1: do. You?
4: They
1: I never them. Do. I never do.
4: Oh, okay. It's a little habit.
1: I don't peel potatoes either. Yeah. I mean, I've been told by chefs and dietitians you shouldn't peel potatoes.
4: Yeah. Oh, there are some things that are possibly found in the skins of potatoes when they get a bit older that can be potentially dangerous. I mean, some toxins and things like that evolve. But, yeah, overall, I mean, skins of potatoes are quite tasty. But in that case, both with carrots often and with potatoes usually, you cook them anyway. So that would reduce most of the risk to do with anything to do with, you know, bacteria or viruses and those sort of nasties.
1: Yeah, I mean, a root, well, just putting about root vegetables, okay, maybe some people do peel them. Salad vegetables, for example, I mean, tomatoes, cucumbers, celery, radishes, for example. Most people, I mean, you don't peel those.
4: No.
1: I mean, are these likely to have chemicals on them?
4: Yeah, potentially. Again, wash would be a good idea. But in the case of salads, you're often using a dressing, and things like vinegar, oils would also help to knock out some of the nasty pathogens, for example, if they're present. So, yeah, I mean, most of our food preparation over the ages has evolved because they did help do things like prevent contamination or infections from the food that we eat. So keeping up those old types of activities is always recommended.
1: Yeah.
4: And of course, the one I always say to everybody is wash your hands before you do any food preparation. Wash your hands and just be aware of your hygiene in the kitchen in general.
1: That's probably more important, isn't it? I mean, you're probably more likely to get sick from somebody's handling of the fruit in the kitchen.
4: Correct. And cross-contamination with your meats before you cook them. You know, chicken's the notorious one in the kitchen. You know, some people even go to the extent of washing chicken before they cook it. I think that's overkill and potentially is even more dangerous because you're spreading some of the potential bugs around the kitchen.
1: Someone said to me once, don't ever do that, because they said if you start washing it, you're spreading, you know, Campylobacter and the other nasty
4: salmonella
1: around.
4: Yeah, exactly.
1: Take it out of the packet, put it straight in the oven, and that will kill everything.
4: Oh, for sure. If you're really a bit paranoid, just get a paper towel and maybe dab it dry if you want to.
1: Mm.
4: But I wouldn't go washing it, especially for a strong stream of water on the skin surface of the chicken to spread the bugs all over the place.
1: On social media, a lot of these warnings are suggesting that you need to take a heavy duty approach here, and use things more than water. I mean, people are washing their fruit and vegetables in all sorts of solutions, baking soda, for example. Does baking soda actually do anything to pesticides on the skin of some fruits?
4: I don't think it's been shown to be any more effective than just regular water, even soap and water. And remember, these things are often alkaline or acidic, and they can change the texture of the material you're washing. So, you know, unless there's a real need for it, I think it's overkill. And some of those other more, they're called sanitizers or whatever they promoted has been. I don't think there's really any real evidence that they do anything more than just regular washing.
1: When you say soap and water, I'm a bit alarmed at the idea of something I'm eating being washed in soap and water. What sort of soap are we talking about?
4: Oh, no, that's just if you're really worried about it. Soap's probably the safest thing to use. But again, if you're going to do that, rinse it well afterwards.
1: Yeah. See, another part of me thinks, well, hang on. This is partly what's got us into trouble. And we know from kids and allergies, for example, that there's general agreement now that some part of the steep rise in childhood allergies is probably due to kids not being given enough exposure to all sorts of things from a young age, including probably dirty vegetables, as it were, if there is such a thing. Do you think there's a case of overkill here leading us down the track of further problems?
4: Potentially, and it's well documented in history with if you go back to the polio outbreaks in the 1940s and 50s, a lot of that came around because of our greater attention to hygiene, and young children weren't exposed to the environment as much as they were in the olden days, and therefore weren't exposed to these things that cause you to naturally get immune to disease. So there's a thing called the hygiene hypothesis that we've got too clean for our own good in modern times.
1: Yeah, what do you think about that?
4: I don't know if the evidence is all that clear, but it does make some sense. I mean, the more we train our bodies to become immune at a younger age, especially when we still have protection from our mother's passive antibodies, you get that through your breast milk and other things, you know, you're protected at that time. It's a good time for your body to become naturally immune. If you delay that, it can cause problems.
1: Here's the other thing. I don't know anybody who really got sick from not washing their carrots. I mean, is there any evidence that any of this actually does anything? Apart from in theory, it might remove some things on the outside of the vegetable, which wasn't going to hurt you anyway.
4: Oh, there have been outbreaks in the US with lettuce. I think they call it romaine lettuce. I think it's what we call
1: it. I bet you it's lettuce packaged in those plastic packets, which Americans are so keen on.
4: Not necessarily. These can be the head of lettuce that you buy at the supermarket could. Right. Surface could be contaminated. There was a large-ish outbreak in Australia several years ago with cantaloupe, a thing called listeria.
1: Rock melons, as they're known. You're in Victoria. Cantaloupe, they're known peculiarly as cantaloupes in Victoria, but rock melons most other places. But
4: that's right. So, yeah, that was apparently the issue there, was that because the rock melon surface is so textured, a lot of the bacteria was caught up in the dirt, and when people were cutting through the surface, they contaminate the flesh, eat the flesh, and you get the infection. So, yeah, there are some rare cases where it does happen.
1: I can imagine something like lettuces are sprayed. I mean, they are sprayed with some pesticides, aren't they?
4: And the ones you mentioned that are prepackaged in plastic bags, they do go through a sanitizer process. I think they do something like, you know, very, very, very dilute bleach or chlorine rinses to get rid of anything on the surface.
1: Okay.
4: So yeah, they are washed before they are packaged. But you know, again, if you're really cautious, you might want to give it another rinse before you do eat them.
1: So in general, you would say a run under the tap is more than enough.
4: Definitely.
1: There you go. All right, Enzo, now I want you to try and not peel your carrots and your potatoes. See how you go.
4: I'll try that, Phil.
1: All right. Thanks for your time.
4: No problems.
1: Enzo Palombo. I wanted to get his view about it following last night's conversation we had about it all. What about strawberries and raspberries? My spouse insisted on hot water and detergent, says B. Oh, dear. No, surely not. 1-300-800-222 is the number. All righty, we've got the Mighty Challenge coming up. If you'd like to play, give me a call, 1-300-800-222. Lines are free, 25 questions, 5 categories. See how you go. Someone's got to win, so let it be you, all right? 1300 800 222. We'll get straight into that after

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2: A Sydney man remains behind bars accused of creating a website containing anti-Semitic content.
1: When real people speak.
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4: It's on ABC New South Wales.
5: ABC News with Andrew Kaloupas. It's been revealed a Virgin Australia jet was forced to abort takeoff at Sydney Airport on Sunday, the same day as a separate near-miss involving Jetstar and Qantas Airways. Here's Francis Dew.
6: The Australian Transport Safety Bureau confirmed the Virgin 737 had been cleared for takeoff on Sunday morning. As the crew applied thrust, they saw a Qantas 737 begin to cross the runway ahead of them. The Virgin crew reduced thrust and the plane came to a stop as air traffic control cancelled its takeoff clearance. The Qantas crew reported it had also been cleared by air traffic control to cross the runway. Air Services Australia says the aircraft were never in close proximity. The incident happened on the same day as Jetstar and Qatar Airways planes nearly collided with each other on the tarmac.
5: Foreign Affairs Minister Penny Wong will use a high-profile speech Friday to declare the rise of populism threatens Australia's national security. Senator Wong will deliver the annual Gingell Lecture at the Lowy Institute in Sydney. While she will not mention One Nation by name in her speech, the senator will make multiple clear references to the minor party's core policies, arguing that isolationism will impoverish and isolate Australia. Comes as Labor continues to struggle in the polls, with Pauline Hanson and One Nation remaining politically ascendant, despite increasingly sharp scrutiny from other political parties and the media. The Israeli military has reportedly told around a dozen Palestinian households to leave their properties in the occupied West Bank, where Israeli settlers have besieged two families in their homes since Sunday. Here's the BBC's Yolande Nell.
7: After an earlier attempt to dislodge the extremist settlers failed, Israeli security forces returned to the Palestinian village of Kusra. The military said it demolished two illegal outposts and was acting to protect the residents. The mayor told the BBC that his village had been declared a closed military zone. Israeli security forces have been telling families to leave their houses, he said, using some as barracks. Settlers have been emboldened by the rapid expansion of settlements under the current Israeli government, leading to a dramatic rise in settler violence as they try to drive Palestinians off their land. All settlements are illegal under international law.
5: Voting is continuing in southeast England, where right-wing populist Nigel Farage is contesting a by-election. Here's Europe correspondent Elias Kluwer in the town of Clacton.
8: He is the front-runner, and that is primarily because this is one of the most conservative areas of the UK. It's also because the major parties aren't running in this by-election. And the reason for that, well, we have to go back to why this by-election was called, and that's because Nigel Farage was embroiled in a donations controversy. Of course, he received millions of dollars of donations he didn't declare before he was elected. He decided to resign, then recontest his seat. But those major parties, Labour, the Greens, the Liberal Democrats, they've described this as a circus, a publicity stunt. They want none of it.
5: Hundreds of volunteers have joined search and rescue efforts across Western Colombia in the aftermath of a powerful earthquake that's killed hundreds of people. Eight people have been rescued alive in the last 48 hours at an apartment building in Cali, which collapsed in Monday's earthquake. Among those bringing their skills to the scene is this nurse from Cali.
9: Little by little, grain by grain, we are helping so many people in need. There are many people in there, and the hope of all Colombians is to find them alive. We need to help from the heart. We all have families. Today it's them. Tomorrow it could be us.
5: A South Australian coroner has found that a man who died after his high-priority heart surgery was delayed could have survived if the operation occurred sooner, but the state's overworked health system meant it might have come at the survival of another patient. Jordana Shrivo with more.
10: 62-year-old Peter Josipovic died at the Royal Adelaide Hospital in September 2023. He was on a waiting list for surgery, which should have occurred within 30 days. It was listed 54 days later, then rescheduled. He became unwell on August 24 and was rushed to hospital where he suffered a cardiac arrest. He had successful emergency surgery early the next morning but died from complications 3 weeks later. The coroner found there was no genuine opportunity to schedule the surgery sooner due to the overworked

0: system. He made two recommendations to the Health Minister, including that an external review be conducted.
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0: Yes, well, hello and how are you? Philip Clark with you on ABC Radio. We're on the local radio network right across the country, so welcome aboard. Glad you could drop in. Third hour of the program, 6 past midnight. It's six, that's Eastern time, 6 past 10 in WA, 24 to midnight in South Australia and the Northern Territory, right through the Pacific and around the world, through Radio Australia and the World Wide Web as well. 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Just put Nightlife into the search bar and you can pick up all the stuff. We'll include tonight's conversation in our first hour, the Motor Talk conversation up there. Always a popular podcast, actually. So if you want to catch up with Toby, just check out the podcast a bit later. We've also got plenty of other things in there as well. Oh, that conversation with Richard Dennis about gas and the gas tax, which got a lot of reaction too. That's there as well. So check it out. Just put Nightlife into the search bar of the ABC Listen app. All right, we've got 25 questions in the Mighty Challenge. If you'd like to play, 1-300-800-222. 1-300-800-222. Lines are free. You'll get one if you want one. So grab it, 1-300-800-222. 25 questions, 5 categories. Answer question 25 and you will be a winner tonight. Thanks for the texts, by the way. Oh, footy results, yes, too. The Roosters in the NRL, the Roosters beat Penrith 12-6. They've been trying to for a while. Roosters top of the table now, and no AFL, but there was the first of the AFLW games too. Melbourne beat Hawthorn 9-6-60 to 6-5-41 in the AFLW. Thank you for the ha-ha joke about the cantaloupes. Yes, no, we're not doing any melons, no. I think we've spent enough time on this, don't you? Think 1-300-800-222 is the number. All right, is everybody set and ready? Because if you are, then so am I.
1: The Mighty Challenge.
0: 25 questions, 5 categories. Our categories tonight are category number 1, mountains. Category number 2, history. Category number 3, plants. Category number 4, land food. Category number 5, sporting bodies. All right. Mountains, history, plants, land food, sporting bodies. Who is going to have a crack at it? Joan from Geelong. Phil, I noticed you didn't ask the gastro guy about using tea towels for drying hands. No, Joan, I didn't. Something I've been guilty of. I've been batting people off all day about that. Rosa said, I heard something unpleasant happen with the Mighty Challenge on Tuesday morning. Sorry to hear that. What went wrong? Oh, well, Rosa, I think it's water under the bridge by now. 1-300-800-222 is my number. Who's first up tonight? Kylie from Daysdale. Hello, Kylie.
2: Oh, Phil, I just picked up the phone and you're very quick. How did you go in hospital last week?
0: I'm back on the mend. Yeah, no, I was a bit wobbly for a day or so. Although I felt as though I shouldn't really complain because when I complained about my, not complained, but I was talking about my procedure,

0: Some, but the listeners rang up saying I had it done 50 years ago without anaesthetic.
1: So, oh, my God.
0: I know. Anyway, so.
1: Well, my GP's uncertain chart was very high this last few months, but doctors got me under the special prescribed medication, and I'm going well.
0: Good on you. Good on you. What do you make of a text like this, Kylie? Hello, Phil Beck from Launceston. Can you please give a shout-out to my best mate who's listening in? Thank you. Hello. Kylie, what do you want to do? What do you want here? Mountains, history.
1: Mountains, mate.
0: Mountains? Okay. Run.
1: Let's have a step.
0: Question number one. Running from Russia to Kazakhstan, which mountain range has traditionally marked the border of Europe and Asia?
1: Oh, look, I'm going to have a step. Is it the Mongolian Mountains? I don't know. The
0: It's not the Mongolian Mountains.
1: Looking forward towards days this evening too.
0: Thanks, Kylie.
1: See you,
0: mate. Bye. No, not the Mongolian mountains. Evening, Phil, says my texter. Evening to you too. Well done, Roosters, Lynn the Queenslander says. Yes, the Roosters beat Penrith 12-6 in the NRL as we're getting out of the pointy end of the season, aren't we? Only a few rounds left in both codes. 1-300-800-222 is the number. AFLW started today, as I say, with Melbourne and Hawthorn. Melbourne coming up trumps. Jim from Banksia Park. The line's free if you want to grab one. 1-300-800-222. G'day, Jim.
2: Hi, Phil. How are you doing?
0: Not bad. We're in mountains, running from Russia to Kazakhstan. Which mountain range has traditionally marked the border of Europe and Asia?
2: The only one I can think of is the Urals.
0: Correct. Yes. The Ural Mountains is the traditional border between Europe and Asia. Well done. All right. That's question number two. We're in mountains. You can stay there if you like.
2: The other categories are?
0: History, plants, land food, sporting bodies.
2: Can we try sporting bodies?
0: Sporting bodies, why not? Question number two. Who's the current president of FIFA?
2: Oh, that's our friend Infantino.
0: Yeah, what's his first name?
2: God, you want his...
0: Oh, well, I'll give it to you. His name's Infantino, yes. He's referred to affectionately by Donald Trump as Johnny.
2: Is he George? I can't remember.
0: No, Gianni Infantino, yes. Referred to by Donald Trump as Johnny. I don't think they should sack Johnny, he says.
2: Oh, I think they should sack him.
0: I think most of the world thinks that John, they should sack him. Question number three. We're in sporting bodies, Jim.
2: Yes, stay there, please.
0: Golf Australia has its headquarters in which capital city?
2: Australian Open. Melbourne?
0: Correct. Yes, Melbourne. Melbourne's probably the home of the country's best golf courses, or most of them, isn't it, I suppose?
2: I'm trying to think where the predominantly Open was played.
0: It's very often played in Melbourne, often at Royal Melbourne, isn't it, or Kingston Heath, tremendous courses like that. Question number four, we're in sporting bodies. Are we staying here?
2: Yes, please.
0: Okay, question number four. The headquarters of World Rugby are in which European capital?
2: World Rugby. We've got France. We've got European capital. Wales, UK. Let's go London.
0: Not London.
2: Sorry,
0: Jim. Thank you, mate. See you later. No, it's not London. Annette had Melbourne. Joyce and Perth had Melbourne. And plenty of people had Gianni Infantino. It looks as though he might survive, doesn't it? And UEFA, the European soccer body, wants him gone. So do plenty of others. But maybe he's not going. He seems to have successfully sucked up to all the African countries in a recent meeting in Morocco or backing him. So I don't know. It's kind of comical from afar, isn't it, to look at the machinations of world soccer politics. Charmaine from Sydney, hello. Go the Swans. Yes, well, exactly. Last home and away game, week

0: And after next, Anthony from Mora says, Phil, can you give my brother Reese a shout out? He's my best brother. Do you know how many have you got, Anthony? That's going to get you into trouble, isn't it? If he's the best one, what about the others? 1-300-800-222. Let's go to Charles in Dimboola. Hello, Charles.
1: Hello, Phil.
0: How are you? Question number four we're up to, sporting bodies. The headquarters of World Rugby are in which European capital?
1: I think it's Paris.
0: It's not Paris. No, the French are big on rugby, but it's no, it's not in Paris. Lek in Borough. Hello, Lek.
2: Hi, Philip. I'm sitting here doing my census field work paperwork.
0: Hi. How many forms did you have to collect today?
2: Well, the forms, I'm still delivering them, so I want to give a PSA to say that anyone who's missed out on a form in regional South Australia can still text me. I've put posts up and stuff like that.
0: But after tomorrow, that's it, isn't it? Tomorrow's the cutoff, isn't it, Lek?
2: It is, yeah. Philip. I'm so tired from doing it, but people have been amazing. Farmers, I've been out everywhere from, I don't know if you know South Australia, but from Mount Bryan down to the World's End Gorge, to Hanson and Spalding, and shout out to my three other strong women who have helped me on.
0: You would have been very handy back with as a sidekick for Noah, Lek, I reckon.
2: What's that, sorry?
0: You would have been very handy back in the day as a sidekick for Noah.
2: What, getting the animals into an ark?
0: No, well, you've got to count them off, you know, as they're getting in. I mean, you're only taking two zebras. I mean, there are three trying to get in. You'd be knocking that on the head. I reckon you would have done well.
2: Oh, my goodness. It's been a huge job, but I've loved every minute of it. And I have to give a shout out to the people of the country that I live in. Live around. I'm sure it's the same with every other state, and they've helped me so much with telling which Mr. and Mrs. Smith live in this farm and they don't live there and stuff. So enumerating was my word.
0: Now, we're in sporting bodies here, Lek. We're up to question four. The headquarters of World Rugby are in which European capital?
2: All I can think of is The Hague, which is ridiculous.
0: Yeah. Well, it's not ridiculous. It is wrong, but it's not ridiculous. Thanks, Lek. See ya.
2: Thanks, Philip.
0: Oh, good luck with your work, and thank you for doing it. 1-300-800-222 is the number. Mario from Linnea. Hello, Mario.
3: Good morning.
0: Morning. Question four, sporting bodies. The headquarters of World Rugby are in which European capital?
3: Well, I'm guessing Wales is part of Europe. So I'm going to go Cardiff.
0: Yeah, no, they're big on rugby in Cardiff, aren't they? Not true, but not correct. Not correct.
3: Damn.
0: No. All right. Thank you, mate. See you later. No, it's not Cardiff. Where is it? Jacob in Bury. Hello, Jacob. G'day, Jacob.
4: Hey, how are you?
0: Pretty good. Question four, sporting bodies. The headquarters of World Rugby are in which European capital?
4: Look, as an avid rugby fan, I feel like I have to know that it's Dublin.
0: Yes, it is. It's in Dublin. Yes, exactly. Because there's Guinness on tap just around the corner from the headquarters, I guess.
4: Yeah, but Guinness is putrid, mate, you know.
0: Really?
4: Not a fan.
0: Oh, Jacob, you're in a very tiny minority there.
4: I'm a VB man.
0: Oh, you don't get much of that in Dublin, I can tell you. Question five. Okay, question five. We're in sporting bodies, but you can move anywhere else you want. Mountains, history, plants, or land food?
4: I'll take history.
0: History it is. Question number five. Who served as First Lady of Argentina from June 1946 until her death in July 1952?
4: Ivanka Trump.
0: No, it wasn't Ivanka Trump. No, strangely not, or maybe not so strangely. Where are we? John from Clarkfield. G'day, John.
5: Philip.
0: Hello, John.
5: Yeah, how you going?
0: Yeah, good. Question number five. We're in history. Who served as First Lady of Argentina from June 1946 until her death in July 1952?
5: Eva Perron.
0: It was. It was.

0: Yes, Eva Peron. Tegan from Heathcote says, my mum just got the answer correct of question number four. Oh, the one of World Rugby Headquarters. She's disappointed you didn't congratulate her, says Tegan. Okay. Yes, and we do get a lot of texts. 1-300-800-222. I'm not saying don't send them, but we can't read all of them. John from Albany. G'day, John. Hang on. No, we've got John from Clarkville. Hello, John. Now, question number six. What do you want to do here? You can stay in history or you can...
1: Yeah, I'll stay in history, Phil.
0: The Republic of Maryland was established in 1834 on which continent?
1: Whoa, the Republic of Maryland.
0: Yeah, let's not do that, John. This is ridiculous. Come on. John from Albany. G'day, John.
2: Hey, yeah, mate.
0: Not bad. Question number six. We're in history. The Republic of Maryland was established in 1834 on which continent?
2: Maryland. Let's go Africa.
0: Africa is correct. Yes, it was.
2: Oh, glad you got it right.
0: Yeah. Question number seven. We're in history. You can stay there if you like, or you can move.
2: Let's go plants.
0: Plants it is. All right. Which plant is used to make tequila?
2: Oh, that'd be cactus, wouldn't it?
0: Yeah, not going to give it to you. No. Ian from Warimba. Hello, Ian.
3: Hi, Bill. How are you?
0: Pretty good.
3: Would that be agave, A-G-A-V-E?
0: Correct, agave, yes. Agave is the plant we were after.

0: killer. Ian, it's a drink best to avoid, in my view, Ian. But anyway, that's just me.
1: Oh, only in slight, you know, little bits.
0: Oh, I think it's your best avoided generally.
1: Yeah, the operation you had on your eyes, do you think some of the line umpires and referees should have it too?
0: I did say to the bloke who was doing the operation, I said, can you fix up the slice in my swing?
1: And did it work?
0: No, not so far.
1: Oh. Well, that's no bloody good. All right. What other ones have we got?
0: Okay, we're in plants. We're up to question eight, so you can stay there or you can move to history, mountains, land food, sporting bodies.
1: We'll go to mountains. So I don't know much about them, but that'll do.
0: Okay, question number eight. Mount Logan is the tallest mountain in which country?
1: Bloody good question. I know there's a Logan in Brisbane, but I don't think it's Brisbane. Would I say New Zealand?
0: It's not New Zealand either, Ian.
1: No,
0: not Brisbane or New Zealand. Yeah. Thanks, mate. See ya. No, it's not New Zealand. Jane from Homebush had a Garve. where are we? Linda Queenslander, yes, correct. Karen from Mullumbimby. Di from Mandurah. No, not correct. Joe from Melton is correct. Ray in the Bay is also correct. Line's free if you want to grab one. Mo from Canberra. Hi, Mo.
2: Hello.
0: Hi. We're up to question number eight. We're in mountains. Mount Logan is the tallest mountain in which country?
2: Mount Logan.
0: You have to turn the radio off there, Mo. I'll put you back on hold, but we can't have the radio on because it causes all sorts of problems for us. Bob from Greenacre. G'day, Bob.
3: G'day, Phil. Yeah, I usually know these, but I'm going to just guess and say

0: ginger beer either. But if you're an avid mountaineer, Bob, I mean, it's not really, you know, I mean, it's a bit, you know, kind of deflating, isn't it?
1: I suppose Mount Kilimanjaro just sounds good, you know, for Africa.
0: That's true. That's true.
1: Sounds very ordinary.
0: Mm. All right. Not correct, Bob. Thank you, Matt. Thank you. See you later. Bye-bye. It's not Great Britain. 1-300-800-222. Charmian from Sydney says, I just know it's not New Zealand. Yeah, well, it's not New Zealand. We've established that. That would be Mount Cook, yes. Great Britain is, yes, well, you're correct about Great Britain too. It's not New Great Britain because Great Britain's highest mountain is Ben Nevis, as we know, which is not really a serious, mountain to climb. John from Mitcham says, no, serious, telling us if your putting improved. With the operation? No, John, no, it hasn't. Mind you, I've been on a purple patch with putting, John, so it's not my big problem at the moment. 1-300-800-222. We got lines free. Plenty of lines free. Grab a line, you will get through. Ben is on the road. G'day, Ben.
2: G'day, how you going?
0: All right, yeah. Question number 8. We're in mountains. Mount Logan is the tallest mountain in which country?
2: Canada.
0: Correct, it is. Mount Logan's the tallest mountain in Canada. Question number 9. We're in mountains, but you can move anywhere else. Land, food, sporting bodies, history, plants.
2: Staying in mountains.
0: Question number 9. Part of the Carpathians, or the Carpathians, the Tatra Mountains, form part of the border between Poland and which other country?
2: Say Austria?
0: No, it's not Austria. Thanks, Ben.
2: No worries.
0: See you, mate. Bye-bye. Yeah, no, it's not Austria. Lynn the Queenslander says, is it Mount Snowdon? No. Snowdon's in Wales, isn't it? The highest mountain in Wales, I think. Where are we? 1-300-800-222 is my number. Mount Logan, is it in New Guinea? No. Do I know what the mountain? I don't think I know what the highest mountain is in New Guinea. Anyway, I don't answer questions anyway. Pamela from Carlton. Hello, Pamela.
3: Morning. I've got a geography question, damn it.
0: Yes, well, it's sort of geography. It's under a category called mountains.
3: Yes.
0: Part of the Carpathians, the Tatra Mountains, form part of the border between Poland and which other country? Well, it's not Austria, so that's narrowed things down a bit, surely, Pamela.
3: Carpathians, yes, but it's still geography, not my strongest. Turkey?
0: No, it's not Turkey.
3: Okay,
0: no,
3: there you go.
0: Pamela. Thank you, bye. 1-300-800-222. I don't think Poland's near Turkey. Okay, it's not Austria, part of the Carpathians. The Tatra Mountains form part of the border between Poland and which other country? Mm-hmm. Anybody know the answer here? Papua New Guinea's highest mountain is Mount Wilhelm, we're told. Mount Wilhelm, which is nearly 15,000 feet. It's a pretty high mountain. 1-300-800-222 is the number. Frankie in Hopeton's got the right answer here. Grover from Ocean Grove, not correct. Lynn the Queenslander, also not correct. We don't have that many correct answers here. Can someone help me out here? Question number 9. We're in mountains, part of the Carpathians. The Tatra Mountains form part of the border between Poland and which other country? 1-300-800-222. Let's see how John from Brisbane goes. G'day, John.
4: G'day.
0: What do you reckon? Part of the Carpathians, the Tatra Mountains, are on the border between Poland and?
4: It's a little bit of a guess. It's either Romania or Slovakia, so I'm going to go Slovakia.
0: Correct. Ah. You do not obey the law of Ann, which is very good news for you. The law of Ann, as you know, when given two choices on the mighty challenge, choose the wrong one. It is Slovakia, correct. Alrighty, question number 10. We're in mountains, but you can move. Are you staying here? Okay. Mount Albert

0: Mount Elbert is the highest peak of which US mountain range?
1: Okay, so I got Slovakia right, right?
0: Yeah. No, you can.
1: Hey, John,
0: you don't have to prove anything to anybody. John, you got one right.
1: I don't know. Big guess. Appalachians.
0: Not the Appalachians. No.
1: Thanks very much.
0: Okay, thanks, John. Bye-bye. It's not going out for you. No, it's not the Appalachians. Frankie in Hopeton had Slovakia, by the way. Ray from Pimble. Hi, Ray.
2: Hi there.
0: Mount Elbert is the highest peak of which US mountain range?
2: Oh, the Cascades.
0: No, it's not. Okay. Sorry, bye. No, it's not. Trev from Surfers Paradise. G'day, Trev.
3: Oh, my word. Philip.
0: Mountains. Mount Elbert is the highest peak of which US mountain range?
3: Well, there's a few.
0: There are.
3: Mount Elbert.
0: It's not the I'll
3: just say the Rockies.
0: Correct. Yes, it is. Yes, sometimes saying the obvious is the way to go in the Mighty Challenge.
3: Yeah, I could have gone Appalachians or something, but I'd be trying to make stuff up.
0: No, it's not the Appalachians. I must say, when I first thought, what's the highest peak in... I thought it was Mount McKinley, which is true, but it's not in the Rockies.
3: But isn't that in Alaska?
0: Yeah, it's not in the Rockies. It's in the Alaskan...
3: Yeah, I know. Oh, the Yanks.
0: The Alaskan range, I think. It's called Denali these days, I think. Question number 11, we're in mountains. One left in mountains.
3: Do I have another choice?
0: Yeah, history, plants, sporting bodies, land, food.
3: History, sports. Oh, let's go history. Like, that's a broad brush.
0: In which country is Cape Trafalgar, the headland off which the Battle of Trafalgar took place?
3: In which country?
0: In which country is Cape Trafalgar located?
3: It sounds like it might be France.
0: It's not France, Trev, no.
3: Damn.
0: No, it's not. Thank you. No, it's not France. Linda from Semaphore. Hi, Linda.
4: Hi, Phil. How are you?
0: I am exceptionally well. Well, I'm sorry. I'm getting better every day, Linda.
4: So if you've got a big black eye, does it look like you?
0: No, I've got a big red eye. I've got a big red eye, Linda.
4: Oh, okay. So you don't look like you've been in fisticuffs.
0: No, I've been trying not to hang around little kids, not to scare them too much, you know.
4: Oh, okay. So are you wearing a pirate patch then?
0: I tried that, but it wasn't very comfortable. So I'm just trying to keep my distance, you know. I can semaphore from afar, a bit like where you live, Linda.
4: Okay, fair enough.
0: Question 11. Yeah. Question 11. We're in history. Yeah. In which country is Cape Trafalgar? That's the headland off which the Battle of Trafalgar took place.
4: Austria?
0: Not Austria. No.
4: No. Okay.
0: Sorry, not Austria. No, it would have been an interesting battle, but it wasn't Austria. Dave in Perth. G'day, Dave.
5: How's things, Phil?
0: Things are really well, Dave. I says, well, things are on the up and up as well. Question 11. We're in mountains. No, we're not. We're in history. In history. In which country is Cape Trafalgar, the headland off which the Battle of Trafalgar took place?
5: I'm going to go next door to France and say Spain.
0: Correct. Oh. Yeah, it is. Yes, it's off the coast of Spain. Well, the Cape Trafalgar is not. Cape Trafalgar is part of Spain, but the battle took place, yeah, off Cape Trafalgar, which is Spain. It was a long way to get back home. No, for the English fleet it was, yeah.
5: Yeah.
0: Isn't there a lovely anecdote about that? The Battle of Trafalgar, of course, which the English won. But who was the English admiral? Nelson, wasn't it? Nelson.
5: Phil, I completely guessed that because the other guy said France, and so.
0: Oh, okay.
5: Yeah, I'm just. I know Trafalgar. Well, Battle of Trafalgar is in Europe. Was a major battle, but yeah.
0: That's about the limit of it. You don't want me to explore your knowledge of the Battle of Trafalgar any further, Dave, is what you're saying.
5: Well, I've already outed myself, so.
0: Question number 12. We're in history. But you don't have to stay there. You can move to plants, mountains, land, food, or sporting bodies.
5: Let's go to mountains.
0: Back to mountains. Last one in mountains. Chamonix can be found at the base of which French mountain?
5: Probably in the Pyrenees, but I don't know a mountain. Yeah.
0: No good.
5: Sorry, mate.
0: That's all right, Dave. No worries. That is all right. Tracy from Mooney Ponds. Hi, Trace.
6: Hi, Phil. I'm hoping Mont Blanc is in France.
0: Chamonix can be found at the base of which French mountain?
6: Is it Mont Blanc?
0: Mont Blanc, yes.
6: That's the only mountain I know in France.
0: Big white, the white mountain, yeah. Chamonix's a fancy ski resort, isn't it, Chamonix, I think? Is that the one where Prince Andrew had his ski resort? Oh, no, it wasn't. It was somewhere else, I think.
6: Oh, I don't know. I can't keep up with the royals.
0: No.
6: Holiday and party. Mystique does it. Wasn't it Princess Anne was in Mystique all the time? Was that? Oh, no, it was Margaret.
0: No, that was Princess Margaret. We used to go to Mystique, which is in the Caribbean, isn't it? She used to hang out with the boys and everybody else in Mystique so she could get on the fags.
6: Lifestyles of the rich and famous, hey?
0: Correct. Question 13, we were in mountains, no more. So we could choose between history, plants, sporting bodies, or land food.
6: Land food.
0: Land food.
6: I don't know what it's going to be, but let's try.
0: Land food. Question number 13. What's the main ingredient of the Indian dish dal?
6: Lentils.
0: Correct. Yes. Mostly cooked up and mushed up lentils.
6: Yeah, it's the staple for Nepal too, dal bhat. Yeah.
0: Well, it's a very good thing to eat, Tracy.
6: Oh, very healthy.
0: I'm quite fond of dal. It's very healthy. It's got lots of protein in it. It's pretty good.
6: Oh, look, if we ate like the Nepalese, the environment would be so much better and we would be so much healthier.
0: You know,
6: just have meat for feast days and lentils the rest of the
0: time. Gee, it'd be a bit boring, Trace, wouldn't it?
6: Oh, a little bit, yeah.
0: Well, so it's Monday to Friday lentils.
6: Yep.
0: Saturday, well, you better hope it's a feast day. You can have a chook.
6: Well, a goat.
0: Back to the lentils on Sunday, is it?
6: Yeah. A goat, maybe, yeah.
0: Oh, so you don't want to be a goat in Nepal. You want to keep your you want to make yourself scarce if you're a goat in Nepal. especially around feast days. Hey guys, I hear the festival of Chomolonga is coming up on Saturday. I reckon you should make a break for it until next Wednesday when they're back on the lentils.
6: They're all up the mountain cliffs, yeah.
0: Oh yes, well, do they eat the yaks? I don't think. No, they drink the yak milk. Yeah.
6: Oh, that's cheese.
0: Right. So you're better off being a yak, really, because I mean,
6: you're safe. Yeah.
0: Rather than being a goat, what a precarious existence. Okay, question 14. We're in land food and off.
6: Yeah, stay there, Tar.
0: Jerk is a style of cooking. That originated in which country?
6: Africa.
0: No.
6: Country.
0: Not correct. No. Sorry, Trace. See ya. Bye. No, but you were wrong on both counts. 1-300-800-222 is the number. Now, who's been hanging on here for a bit? Chris from Pakenham. Hello, Chris.
7: Oh, there you go.
0: Not bad. We're up to question 14.
7: Do you still ride the motorbike?
0: Not the big one. No, I'm on it. I'm buzzing around a little scooter these days, Chris. I had to sell the Trumpy. It was deteriorating where I could only keep it on the street. So it's a sadness for me. But you know what? Also, I haven't put my leg over anything much bigger since. If you know what I mean.
7: Well, I'm glad I know what you mean, I'm an ex-Triumph rider now too.
0: Oh, okay, so yeah.
7: I've gone to three wheels.
0: Oh yeah, three wheels. Yeah.
7: Not a Can-Am.
0: No.
7: I've gone to the dark side. I've gone Harley.
0: Oh no, Chris, I'm gonna have to cut you off. So, Dave, can we get rid of, Dave? Can we get rid of Chris? No.
7: it is a dark side. It's a black one. So.
0: Yeah, it is. Yeah, so I see you got a big Harley three wheeler. Oh, wow.

0: Well, that's what it's called. That's what it's called. It's called a free will. I've got a.
1: Is it fun?
0: I've got matching number plates and everything. Yeah. It helps because I've got Parkinson's. So,
1: oh, okay.
0: It's much, much easier.
1: I've never ridden one, but it must be. It's not like riding a bike, is it? No.
0: Exactly like riding a bike. You just. Everything I see in front of me looks like a bike.
1: Okay. Yeah, I know, but it's not going to handle it.
0: Cornering's a bit. No, don't handle like a bike. But you've got to counterbalance your weight so you don't go flying off the other end of the bike. You go one way and the bike goes the other. But 1900 cc, so not sitting around wondering.
1: No, you're not wondering what's going to happen next when you open the throttle. Okay.
0: I'll send you a phone.
1: Thank you. Question 14. We're in land food. Jerk is a style of cooking that originated in which country?
0: Which country? Jerk. So it sounds American because it's just by the name, because it's got 90% of them. Jerk. I'll say Mongolia.
1: Not Mongolia. No.
0: So it might be a jerky type thing.
1: Thanks, Chris.
0: Yaks, you know, yaks run with their tail out extended at the back?
1: So they can't be caught, or they can be caught?
0: No, that's just what they do. It's just they're funny animals.
1: Yak at the back.
0: The yak at the back can't look back.
1: Yak. Thank you, Chris. See you, mate. Bye-bye. See, this is the thing you learn on Nightlife. You think you learn all sorts of things. Stewie from Victor Harbour. Hello, Stuart.
2: Hello, Phil. G'day. I know about the yak, but there's no cause for alarm.
1: Oh, nice. No, I don't mind that. Question 14. Jerk is a style of cooking that originated in which country?
2: My father used to say, just quickly, either get a motorbike, a plough, or a Harley Davidson.
1: Okay.
2: That's where they rated. They had the old WLA side valve 750s.
1: Okay. Yeah, I know.
2: Anyway, it's like that. That was that.
1: Jerk is a style of cooking that originated in which country?
2: I think the country is a bloke was right. It does sound like America, but considering who's running it, I'd say I'm going to go Turkey, Phil.
1: Not Turkey.
2: Okay, mate.
1: Thanks, mate. See ya. Yep, no, not Turkey. Steve from Strathleigh. G'day, Steve.
3: How are you, mate?
1: Pretty good. We're up to question 14 here. Land food. Jerk is a style of cooking that originated in which country?
3: Consider yourself as in, like, jerky. So I'm going to say England.
1: Not England. No. Sorry, not England. Lynn Grover from Ocean Grove. No, not correct. Karen, not correct. Gee, a lot of people got it wrong. No. John from Mitcham. No, that's not correct. Okie doke. What about Isla in Arundel? Hello, Isla.
4: Hello. I think I know the answer. I've been waiting with bated breath.
1: Jerk is a style of cooking. That originated in which country?
4: Is it Jamaica?
1: Correct.
4: Make jerk chicken, I think.
1: I've heard of jerk chicken. I don't know what it is, though. Why is it distinctive? Do you know anything about it?
4: No, I think my brother loves cooking, and one night I went over and he made it. So I don't really remember. It wasn't very good, but maybe that's just
1: wasn't very good. Okay. Charmaine from Sydney says, Phil, Jamaica man, jerk chicken is delicious. But you reckon not, Isla?
4: Probably more to do with my brother's cooking, but, you know.
1: Oh. Yeah. That's fair enough. Tip him right into it, Isla. Question 15. We're in land food, but you can move to sporty bodies, history or plants. It's up to you.
4: Can we stay here, please?
1: Land food. Which expensive variety of beef has a name that translates as Japanese cow?
4: Is it? Oh, no. Or maybe Wagyu?
1: Correct. Wagyu.
4: I was going to say Kobe, but that's the place in Japan that does the nice beef.
1: Is Kobe where they keep all the Wagyus, is it?
4: I don't know, but I know that it's just like known for really nice steak and beef. So that's as far as I know.
1: Where do they get the animals from? They probably buy them from Australia, do they? Feed them up properly.
4: I wouldn't have a clue, but I just know it's delicious, so.
1: Yes, no, that's true. Wagyu beef is delicious. Question number 16. We've got 10 left. We're in land food. You can stay there if you like.
4: I think so, yes, please.
1: The Sydney suburb of Eastwood holds an annual festival dedicated to which variety of apple?
4: Let's take a guess at the Pink Lady.
1: Not the Pink Lady. No.
4: All right.
1: I think from memory, only because I've done an interview about this a while ago, Isla, that the Pink Lady was invented in Western Australia.
4: Oh, there you go. Well, then, I don't know much about apples, but I can't imagine why Sydney would have a festival dedicated to one type of apple.
1: Yeah, I know.
4: I'll be interested to hear the answer.
1: Thanks, Isla.
4: You won't get it from me.
1: See you, Isla.
4: Bye.
1: Bye. Have a good one. 1-300-800-222. Jim in Campbelltown. That is correct. Yes, Lynn the Queenslander. Yes, that's correct. Jeff from Alice Springs. Correct. Thank you for the picture of the three-wheeler. I've got it now. Yeah, it looks cool. Looks very cool. Kane from Carlton. G'day, Kane.
5: G'day, Philip. How you doing?
1: Pretty good. Yeah, pretty good. Question 16. We've got 10 left here. The Sydney suburb of Eastwood holds an annual festival dedicated to which variety of apple?
5: Is there a type of apple called Clint? No.
1: Well, there should be. There should be. I wonder how many people in Eastwood decided to call the little fella, the little tacker.
5: Yeah.
1: I looked down on the little tacker and said, Clint.
5: Maybe, is there a Dirty Harry apple, maybe?
1: There should be.
5: The answer to Pink Lady.
1: There should be. You're in charge of apple naming in the new nightlife party, Kane.
5: Yeah. I'd hook into a Dirty Harry.
1: See you, mate. Bye-bye.
5: Are you there?
1: Yeah.
5: Sorry, the obvious one to say next, I guess, is Granny Smith.
1: Oh, you're going to have an actual crack at an answer?
5: Yeah. I was definitely joshing around.
1: What's your answer?
5: Granny Smith.
1: Correct. Yes, yeah. It is. People will say you already had an answer, Clint. But I'll take your meaning. Yes, all right, fair enough.
5: It's like part of my
1: jewelry. Martin says that Granny Smith is buried in the cemetery at St. Anne's in Ryde. Yeah, it's true, because Granny Smith was the one that developed the Granny Smith apple, the big green apple, which is... when I grew up, it always used to be called cooking apples, I think, because that's what Mum used to call. I didn't realise you could actually eat them, which you can.
5: Well, are they big in Tassie, Granny Smith?
1: They were green apples.
5: Yeah, I don't know. They're just, I mean, I feel like the two biggest apples are the Granny Smith or Pink Lady, so... Yeah,
1: Pink Ladies are pretty good. They're sweet. They're nice and sweet. Fuji's. I don't mind a good red delicious. That's good.
5: Yeah.
1: Cox's Orange Pippins. That's a great apple, but you can't really get them anymore.
5: We're getting bogged down in the weeds.
1: We are. We're in the weeds on apples here. Question number 17. We're in land food, if you like. Last one.
5: What are the other options again?
1: Sporting bodies, history or plants?
5: I might try Sporting Bodies.
1: Sporting Bodies. Formerly the CEO of the NRL, who's the current CEO of Tennis Australia?
5: I feel like I heard this recently. I'm not too sure. I'm just going to say David Gallop.
1: Not David Gallop.
5: No.
1: Thanks, Kane. See you, mate. Bye-bye. No, not David Gallop. Andrew in Smithton in Tassie. G'day, Andrew.
6: G'day, Phil. How are you going?
1: Ooh, yeah, no, really good. Really good. Question 17, Sporting Bodies.
6: I didn't quite get that. I'll tell you what a Harley Davidson is, though. It's a $30,000 air compressor.
1: Oh, you see, Andrew, I'll put your name up on the board and people can contact you directly about your opinions.
6: Yeah, I don't care, mate. I've got a Royal Enfield, mate. I don't care.
1: Royal Enfield. Okay. Which one? Which one? Which one?
6: The Bullet.
1: Oh, yeah.
6: Bullet.
1: Yeah. Now, they're... that's what a motorcycle should look like, I reckon. I'm with you. Question 17, Sporting Bodies. Formerly the CEO of the NRL, who's the current CEO of Tennis Australia?
6: Mate, I can't stand tennis, so I've got no idea, mate.
1: Okay, no worries. Thanks, Andrew. Bye-bye. How can you not stand tennis? I suppose you can. Glenn from Frankston. G'day, Glenn.
7: Hello, Philip. How are you?
1: Pretty good. We're up to question 17. Nine left here.
7: Before you ask me the question, Phil.
1: Yes.
7: The Battle of the Titans is at the MCG on Sunday at 4:45.
1: Which is what is it? Frio.
7: Sydney versus...
1: Oh, no, hang on. It's Sydney and Essendon. What are you talking about?
7: Now, this could be the start of a great friendship or the end of a very short one.
1: I never thought we were going to end up as number two on the ladder, but we are. Because I factored in the next two results, Glenn.
7: I could say the same thing about 18th as well, but we won't go there.
1: Glenn, I've got bad news for you. You've got to stay 18th. That's the sad, sad news.
7: Can I honestly say one thing? I went to a very good friend's father's funeral yesterday. He had a very good innings, 85, the Mad Swans supporter.
1: Yep.
7: So happily see them win on Sunday and win for him.
1: Good
7: and
1: on you. Thanks. Yeah. Thanks, mate. Question 17. We're in sporting bodies. Formerly the CEO of the NRL, who's the current CEO of Tennis Australia?
7: No, I know, but I think it's Andrew Abdo or Abdo.
1: Correct. Very good. Yeah. Andrew Abdo. That's right. He was the CEO of the Rugby League, but he's taken over from Craig Tiley. He's the CEO of Tennis Australia because Tiley's gone off to the US to be the US Open director.
7: Craig Tiley seemed to be forever. I know that he probably wasn't, but no.
1: My thought was he was there forever. Yeah. Only because Djokovic has been winning forever and Craig Tiley and Djokovic used to get on quite well, apparently.
7: I think so.
1: Question 18. We've got one left in sporting bodies. Otherwise, you could move to land, food, history or plants.
7: Okay. Where are the majority left, Bill? In plants?
1: The majority are left in plants, yeah.
7: Shock horror. Let's stay with the sporting bodies.
1: Sporting bodies. Todd Greenberg is the current CEO of which sporting body?
7: I'm very lucky. He is the current CEO of the N... Oh, hang on. No, hang on. No. I was going to say... NRL?
1: No, not the NRL. No. Sorry, Glenn. See you, mate.
7: Good luck Sunday, mate.
1: Good luck Sunday, yeah. I mean, you're going to need it, we won't.
7: Thanks,
1: see you, mate. 1-300-800-222 is the number. Tara's in the truck. Hello, Tara.
8: G'day, Phil. How are you tonight?
1: Exceptionally well. Question 18, sporting bodies. Todd Greenberg's the current CEO of which sporting body?
8: Oh, crikey, I wouldn't have a clue. The Jerk Rub is from Jamaica is, you got to try it. It's really great. It's a semi-dry, semi-wet rub.
1: What's the main flavour here, though? Why is it so good?
8: You've got chilies, you've got Old Spice. I can't remember the herbs which go in it as well.
1: Oh, okay.
8: I'm not sure if ginger was in it as well. It's quite a dark rub. You rub onto the meat, whether it be whatever meat that be, chicken, pork, lamb, whatever it is. But yes, very popular in Jamaica.
1: Oh, okay. Okay, so it's a spice rub. You rub it in the chicken.
8: It is a spice rub, and the jerk is the spice.
1: Right. Andrew Abdo, taking over from the Rugby League, who's the current CEO of Tennis Australia, leads somebody to ask on the text line, will he bring on full body tackling in tennis? Probably should. Tara, question 18, Todd Greenberg is the current CEO of which sporting body?
8: I haven't got a clue. It's all right, so we've ruled out NRL,
1: I'll try
8: AFL.
1: No, he's not AFL either. Thanks, Tara. See you,
8: thanks,
1: mate.
8: Phil.
1: See you, mate. Bye-bye. Thanks for telling us about Jerk 2. Phil, when the Swans play Tassie, who are you going to support, says JP. I'm putting it off. I mean, obviously, I'm going to have to support the Devils at some point, aren't I? I mean, yeah. It'll only come, you're right, it'll only come to a pinch when the Swans do play the Devils, which I'm just hoping will be a long time in the future. Cameron from South Perth. G'day, Cameron.
9: Yeah, good morning. No, I can't help you. Never heard of him.
1: Okay.
9: Thank you.
1: Thanks, Cameron. Bye-bye. That was short and sweet. Lines are free. Brett from Kalinga. Hi, Brett.
10: Okay, mate. How are you?
1: Pretty good. Question 18. Todd Greenberg is the current CEO of which sporting body?
10: Well, raise your bat. It's Cricket Australia.
1: Correct. Yes, it is. Cricket Australia. I tell you what, there's a bit of humble pie happening in Darwin, isn't there, Brett, if you're a cricket fan? I think everyone thought that the Bangladesh was a pushover. Well, look what happened.
10: Yeah, well, I think we got knocked off. Our socks got knocked off for about 200, didn't we?
1: Less than, yeah.
11: Yeah, less.
1: And they're one for 90. They're one for 94.
11: Well, that's why I said our socks got knocked off for less than, like, for two. We got peanuts.
1: I know. They're massive humble pie eating for the Australian cricket team, which would not be the first time they've been asked to eat it either. Question 19. Okay, no more sporting bodies. We've got land, food, history, or plants.
11: I might go plants just to be try to be a nerd burger.
1: A nerd burger. Okay. Question 19. Sometimes used as a meat tenderizer, bromelain is an enzyme found in which fruit?
11: Lemon.
1: Not lemons. No, it's not a bad guess, but no, it's not. It's not lemons. Kane reckons jerk chicken's amazing too, by the way. Massive in the South London area, an area close to my heart. Which is where a lot of Jamaicans would be, I guess. Claire in Bedforddale in WA said, I just wanted to say a $30,000 air compressor in relation to a Harley-Davidson motorbike is the best description I've ever heard of those eardrum-breaking monstrosities. I suppose it depends where you're coming from. Hayley from Roselle. Hello, Hayley.
12: Good morning.
1: We are in plants, sometimes used as a meat tenderizer. Bromelain is an enzyme found in which fruit? Not lemons.
12: Meat tenderizer, it's a fruit that limes.
1: Not limes, no. No, not limes either. Not lemons, not limes. Enid in Perth. Hello, Enid.
13: Hello, how are you?
1: Pretty good. Where do you find bromelain?
13: In purple.
1: Not my answer, no.
13: What's your
1: Enid. No. Sorry, no. Jeff from Alice Springs has got it. Yes. My texter says 2028 is when the Devils play the Swans. Well, I suppose they will at some point during that year because they come into the comp that year in 2028, don't they? So some point during that year. Yeah, it will be an issue of conflicted loyalties, I agree. James from Frankston. Hi, James.
14: Hi, mate. How are you?
1: Good. Question 19. Sometimes used as a meat tenderizer, bromelain's an enzyme found in which fruit?
14: I knew I'd get this one, which I wouldn't be able to get. You've had lemons, you've had limes, you've had pawpaw.
1: Yeah.
14: I'm just trying to picture jars of meat tenderizer, old meat or jars of preserves. And that's a fruit specifically, not a vegetable. Tomato.
1: Not tomato.
14: There we go. Thanks,
1: Paul. Thanks, James. It knocks another one out. It's not tomato. Jamie in Lismore. Hi, Jamie.
15: How you going?
1: Pretty good. Question 19. Plants. Sometimes used as a meat tenderizer. Bromelain is an enzyme found in which fruit?
15: Kiwi fruit?
1: Not kiwi fruit, no. Not kiwi fruit. So it's not kiwi fruit. It's not lemons. It's not limes. It's not pawpaws. Len from California. Good on you, Len. That's correct. Stephen WA is back on the kiwi fruit. No. Patrick in Hobart. Hi, Patrick.
16: I was going to say kiwi fruit too, as well.
1: No, it's not kiwi fruit. I'll give you another guess.
16: We've got an aurora down here. Passion fruit?
1: Not passion fruit. Did you say there was an aurora?
16: Yeah, there is right now.
1: Right now, okay. Oh, yeah. You're like you can see it in Hobart.
16: It looks like, I'm looking south, it looks like London in the World War II.
1: Oh, great.
16: All the light now.
1: Oh, fantastic. Isn't that great? Yeah. But, because, I know you can see it normally down south down the channel, but you're saying you can see it from Hobart. Great.
16: Oh, no. Well, I'm south looking over the channel, yeah.
1: Oh, okay. Good on you.
16: Yeah.
1: Thanks, Patrick.
16: Okay.
1: See ya. Cheers. Bye. It'd be a very spectacular sight. Interesting. I've never actually seen one myself. 1-300-800-222. All right, we've got a few questions left. We'll do those after the news.
17: When news breaks, one of Australia's most wanted alleged organised crime figures has been arrested in Lebanon after more than a decade on the run.
18: When it impacts you.
19: The Reserve Bank Governor says despite keeping interest rates on hold, inflation remains too high.
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18: ABC News with Andrew Kaloupas. Foreign Minister Penny

0: Wong will warn in a major speech on Friday that division and monoculturalism are a threat to Australia's national security. Here's Frances Dew.
1: Senator Wong will deliver the annual Gingell Lecture at the Lowy Institute in Sydney. She's expected to use the annual address to argue that Australia's diversity is a national asset, helping the country connect with the region and the world. While she won't name one nation, the speech makes clear references to Pauline Hanson's cause for Australia to become monocultural. She will say the melancholic fantasy of monoculture risks making Australia lonely in a dangerous world. Senator Wong will say that kind of retreat would leave Australia isolated and that turning Australians against each other makes the country more vulnerable to disinformation.
0: Nationals leader Matt Canavan says he doesn't want to see any reductions in working holiday visas after a shadow cabinet colleague suggested cutting them. Liberal frontbencher Andrew Bragg told the National Press Club a modest reduction in international students, working holiday makers and post-study visas should be considered to bring down net migration. But opposition leader Angus Taylor says that's not coalition policy, while Senator Canavan says working holiday visas serve Australia well.
2: I'll be seeing changes to working holiday visa makers because that's not the reason why we've had the surge in migration. We've had those circumstances in place for a long time, and what we'll be focusing on is those programs that have blown out.
0: The Israeli military has reportedly told around a dozen Palestinian households to leave their properties in the occupied West Bank, where Israeli settlers have besieged two families in the homes since Sunday. The army said it's acting to protect residents in the village of Kuzra and that it had demolished two illegal settler outposts. The U.S. ambassador to Israel, Mike Huckabee, says Washington has been very involved in efforts to end the siege and remove what he's described as Israeli terrorists. The former Israeli Prime Minister Ehud Olmert says he's appalled that some current members of the Netanyahu government have supported the settlers' actions.
3: I believe I don't have enough words in Hebrew or even in English to say how much I'm disgusted and enraged and appalled and ashamed of these unforgivable terrorist crimes perpetrated by Israeli settlers and aided with actually sometimes with a gross indifference by the military command of the West Bank.
0: South Australia's Premier has condemned an act of neo-Nazi vandalism in Adelaide's western suburbs. Earlier this week, Nazi symbols were sprayed on antique pool tables and a heritage window was smashed at the Semaphore Workers Club. Police say items, including alcohol, were also stolen. Premier Peter Malinowskis says the rise of extremism is concerning.
4: Extremism speaks to a degree of intolerance of other people's views, and I reject that in all its forms. And Nazism or fascism is the worst example of it.
0: Parts of Europe are experiencing another heat wave, with more than 135 million people set to endure temperatures above 35 degrees Celsius. Here's the BBC's Nick Peake.
5: Across Europe, you've got major rivers like the Danube and the Rhine. They've seen a real reduction in the water level there. That has been problematic for a lot of the larger vessels that would normally transport products all across Europe. In some cases, they've had to have smaller boats come out and transport stuff. But in other cases, they haven't been able to move things. And so there is an impact there in the short term. But also, increasingly, European countries and governments talking about the economic hit. Some economists pointing out that potentially growth this year in Europe may effectively be wiped out because of the hot period here.
0: To sport, and in the AFLW, Melbourne has won its opening round match against Hawthorn by 19 points at Princes Park. Here's Lauren Borden.
6: The match marked a new era for the Demons, with Tom Wilson taking over from inaugural coach Mick Stanier for the new season. The preliminary finalists of last year jumped out to an early 23-point lead, but the Hawks fought back, kicking four of the next five goals after quarter time to draw scores level at the final break. The Demons controlled the final term, kicking three goals and keeping Hawthorn scoreless to win by 19 points, with Melbourne forward Mia Austin the top scorer with four goals, swapping across from Carlton in the off-season. Lauren Borden, ABC Sport, Melbourne.
0: That's the latest from ABC News. 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
7: At a rural picnic spot in the dark, a young man suddenly disappears.
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7: When more clues from that night surface, something doesn't sit right.

0: It's nonsensical where the stuff is. It's been scattered.
1: I'm Rob Bergen. Join me as I investigate what became of Jack in the new season of Unravel.
2: Is it a murder? 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

0: Yes, well, hello and how are you? Philip Clark with you on ABC Local Radio. This is Nightlife. We are right across the country into the last hour of the program. It's 6 past 1 Eastern time. It's 6 past 11 in WA, 24 to 1 in South Australia and the Territory. Very good to be with you too. Last hour, we've got lots of good stuff coming up in this hour. We're going to clean up the Mighty Challenge, of course. Then Dave's Disc is on again tonight. Dave is paying tribute to REM with one of their biggest selling tracks ever. You know which one it is, isn't it? Losing Belief and all that. That's all coming up in this hour, so looking forward to that. And issues of the day too. We'll get some time to talk about that. There's plenty of things around. You wonder what you're making of the whole situation. 1-300-800-222 is the number. But also we have to clean up, of course, a small item which we call
1: the Mighty Challenge,
0: where we were on question 19 and trying to figure out, sometimes used as a meat tenderizer, bromelain is an enzyme found in which fruit? We're in a category called plants. Joe from Mina Creek. Hello, Joe.
2: Hey, how are you going?
0: Pretty good. Question 19. What do you reckon? Sometimes used as a meat tenderizer, bromelain is an enzyme found in which fruit?
2: A pineapple.
0: Correct. Yes, it's found a problem. Pineapples are bromeliads, aren't they? Which is where you get bromelain from, which is where you get... does that mean if you put mixed pineapple up with meat, it'll get... make the meat tender? I suppose it does. Does it?
2: It does. Yep. I'm sitting in a rainforest of bromeliads at the moment.
0: Oh, okay.
2: First time caller. That's hey. Why I
0: rang. Oh, nice, Joe. Whereabouts is your rainforest?
2: Mina Creek. Do you know Parranella Park?
0: No, I don't. Tell me where you're near.
2: Oh, near Innisfail.
0: Oh, okay.
2: Far north Queensland.
0: Yeah.
2: Yep.
0: Okay. Now I know where you are. Nice. All right, question number – is the temperature okay?
2: It's beautiful.
0: Yeah,
2: it's like 19 degrees. I just finished work and it's raining.
0: Oh, okay.
2: Just started raining, yep.
0: Oh, okay. No, because I was just looking at the heat wave conditions sweeping across Europe where they're getting – they're complaining because it's hit 36. And I'm thinking, yeah, okay.
2: I know, we're just enjoying this little bit of winter that we've got.
0: Yeah, I know, before the serious thing starts. With all this El Nino predictions too, it's not that great on the horizon, baby Joe. Question number 20. Okay, we're in plants, but you don't have to – you can stay there, otherwise you could move to history or land food.
2: Stay in plants, please.
0: In plants it is. Okay, question number 20. Old lady, woolly nipple – and bonker hedgehog are all species of which plant?
2: No, I'll pass on that.
0: No,
2: thank
0: good.
2: You.
0: All right, Joe, thank you. Lindsay in Woodford. Hi, Lindsay.
3: Yeah, good evening.
0: Old lady, woolly nipple, bonker hedgehog are all species of which plant?
3: Yes.
0: Yes.
3: No idea. I'll pass.
0: Fair enough. Thanks, mate. Bye-bye. See you later. Ray from Yurunga. Hi, Ray.
4: Oh, hi, Phil.
0: Old lady, woolly nipple, bonker hedgehog.
4: Mm. Sounds English, but I don't know. Fern?
0: Not ferns, no. Sorry, no, not ferns. Chrissy from Warragul in Victoria. Hello, Chrissy.
5: Hello. Sorry I've got a rotten cold, but
0: that's right.
5: I had a... wonderful holiday in Brisbane, but every time I have a holiday, I come

0: back sick, so
1: oh,
0: I think
1: no. you need a holiday from your holiday, Chrissy.
0: Yep, I've overdone it. Yep. But I knew the pineapple one, damn it. So.
1: Oh, no. Yes.
0: Yeah.
1: And what about this one? This one, old lady, woolly nipple, bonker, hedgehog are all species.
0: Have a guess. Mints? Mint?
1: Not. They're not mints. No. No. Thanks.
0: Okay.
1: See ya. Bye-bye. Anybody know the answer here? 1-300-800-222. Trevor from Southport. Hi, Trevor.
2: Yeah, mate, how you going? I reckon it could be milkweed. I'm not sure, mate.
1: No, it's not milkweed, mate. No, thank you. Not milkweed. Barbara from Mackay. G'day, Barbara.
3: Hi.
1: What do you reckon? Old lady, woolly nipple, bonker, hedgehog?
3: I haven't got the faintest idea. I'm sorry.
1: All right, Barbara.
3: All new to me.
1: Thank you, Barbara. See you later. Beth from Browns Plains in Queensland. G'day, Beth.
4: Hi, how are you?
1: Pretty good. Yes, plants. Old lady, woolly nipple, bonker, hedgehog are all species of which plant?
4: I don't know, but I'm just going to guess apple.
1: No, they're not apples. Sorry, no, not apples. Anybody going to help us here? Shane from Wangaratta. Hi, Shane.
5: G'day, Phil. Can I have the question again, please?
1: Old lady, woolly nipple, bonker, hedgehog are all species of which plant?
5: Would it be fern?
1: What's that?
5: Fern?
1: No, they're not ferns. Not ferns, sorry. No, what about Joe from Ridgehaven, who knows the answer to most things? G'day, Joe.
6: Hello. Would it be cactus?
1: Yes, it is. They're all cacti. They're all cacti. Funny names, eh? Question 21. We're in plants. You can go history, if you like, or land food.
6: Stick with plants.
1: Which flowers take their name from the Greek for water vessel?
6: Daffodil?
1: Not daffodils, no. Sorry, Joe, no, not daffodils. 1-300-800-222. We've got lines free. Barbara from Falconbridge. G'day, Barb.
7: Hi, Harry. Glad to hear you're getting better from your eye. I've been thinking about you.
1: Thank you. Oh, I am. Thank you.
7: Yeah, I figured it was a true gem.
1: Yeah.
7: No, if I pronounced that correctly.
1: Yeah, it was. But no, I'm on the up and up, definitely.
7: But it does sound like a nastier operation than a cataract.
1: Well, it was a bit more, yeah, it was a bit more involved than I had thought. But it was, anyway, it was done very well, very, you know.
7: I'm glad.
1: Listen,
7: can you tell me, was it cactus for the
1: old lady, bonker, hedgehog and woolly nipple are all species of cactus, yeah.
7: Yeah, I thought so. I rang for that. Never mind.
1: Question 21. Which flowers take their name from the Greek for water vessel?
7: I don't know. Louis?
1: No, not Louis. No. Oh, thanks, Barb. See ya. No, you can probably work this out, I would think. Charlie from Mount Druitt. G'day, Charlie.
8: Good to be with you, Phil.
1: Likewise, Charlie. Yeah.
8: I was just going to ask you, seeing we're in plants, if a parsley farmer was being sued, could they garnish his wages?
1: Oh, nice. Yes, I don't know. Well, I don't know. I know. I'll garnish either wages. That's well, what's true.
8: Yeah.
1: Question 21. Which flowers take their name from the Greek for water vessel?
8: I'll have a punt at, what was I going to say? Tulips.
1: Not tulips. No, sorry, Charlie, not tulips. As I say, you probably can work this out. Karina, hello.
9: Hello.
1: Question 21, plants. Which flowers take their name from the Greek for water vessel?
9: So I think it's lilies.
1: No, it's not lilies. No, okay, thank you. No, I see what you're saying. Yes, no, you can probably work this out. They take their name from the Greek for water vessel. All right, lines are free, 1-300-800-222. G'day, Peter from Elmore.
10: Hello, Phil. How are you?
1: Pretty good.
10: Yeah, I thought I knew a bit about plants, and sorry for my voice. I've got a bit of a wog.
1: Oh, that's right. There's lots of stuff going around. Well, towards the end of winter, everyone gets crook. Yeah.
10: Yeah, and when you get a bit older, you don't have the resilience, and you seem to pick them up a bit more quickly.
1: I agree with that. Yeah, I agree with that. Yeah.
10: But there's nothing wrong with getting old, is there?
1: Not in my experience so far, Pete. No.
10: No. Well,
1: I've enjoyed every minute of it.
10: There's no other option, is there?
1: Oh, I've got plenty of options, but I'm just.

0: enjoying this one.
1: but if you get if you'd stop getting older, where are you?
0: Gee, you're getting very philosophical on me, Pete.
1: that's my way of life. I'm 70, and I've enjoyed what I've done, and I wouldn't change too many things, I don't think.
0: Good on you.
1: But I thought I knew a bit about plants, but...
0: Which flowers take their name... They take their name from the Greek for water vessel.
1: I was thinking water lily too, but... And I'm not educated, so, yeah, Greek is, yeah, not my... I'll have to listen and get the answer from some other person.
0: No worries, Pete. Thanks, mate.
1: Thanks, Phil.
0: See you. Bye. Pat from Shoalhaven. Hello, Pat.
2: Hello.
0: You'll be right here. Which flowers take their name from the Greek for water vessel?
2: Aquilegia?
0: No, not aquilegia, no. I thought you might get that, Pat. Paul from Esperance. No. Hi, Paul.
3: How you going, Phil?
0: Pretty good. Which flowers take their name from the Greek for water vessel?
3: Yeah, just on the last night thing, mate. With the tea towels, has anybody ever given you an apron to wipe your hands on instead of using a tea towel?
0: I'm in all sorts of trouble. What do you reckon?
3: My best guess.
0: Yeah.
3: That's probably the worst guess of the night. Will be aubergine.
0: Not aubergines. No. No aubergines. We're after flowers here. What about Narelle from Miranda? Oh, hi, Narelle.
4: Would it be daffodil?
0: No. We have had daffodils, but I'll give you. Oh, I see. Everyone's taking the wrong tack here. I'll see where you've gone. No, I'll give you another guess because we have had daffodil.
4: Okay. What about roses?
0: No, not roses. Sorry, Noel. Thank you. Not roses. Anne from Gulgong. G'day, Anne.
5: Good evening. Or good morning, actually. Sorry. Would it be hydrangeas?
0: Correct. Yes. Which flowers take their name from the Greek for water vessel? Well, the Greek in water, hydrangeas. Very good, thank you. Okay, there's four to go here. We've got one in plants, two in history, one in land food.
5: I'll stay in plants, please.
0: Last one in plants. Deadly nightshade is also known by which name? That means beautiful lady in Italian.
5: Oh, Lord, I should know this. Deadly nightshade. Deadly nightshade.
0: It's also known by which name that means beautiful lady in Italian.
5: Yes. Deadly nightshade. Sorry, I'm sitting out in the car. If we just come home from Dubbo. I'm sorry. Look, I'll have to leave that one.
0: What were you doing in Dubbo? What were you doing in Dubbo, Anne?
5: Well, I can very proudly say that I was given the Western New South Wales Local Health District Award for Small Acts of Kindness from Susan Pearce, the Secretary.
0: Oh, very good. Minister. Well done, Anne. Good on you. Good
5: Thank
0: on you.
5: You very much.
0: Good on yes. you. Congratulations.
5: Thank you. Yes.
0: You're right up our alley as a nightlife listener in that case. We love small acts of
5: kindness. Oh, yes, I am. I often hear you coming home late at night, especially on a Friday night because I'm
0: You wouldn't be hearing me on a Friday.
5: Staying back late.
0: You wouldn't
5: I
0: be
5: working here. Dunny Doo.
0: Yeah. Oh, okay. Okay.
5: I drive. Yeah. Well, anyway,
0: we,
5: I take
0: we
5: up
0: love
5: time,
0: small acts
5: but
0: of kindness.
5: I do enjoy the show. Thank you very much.
0: Thank you. Thank you. Any answers here?
5: No, I won't
0: Nothing.
5: Now.
0: Okay. Nothing. All right, Anne. Thank you. See
5: thank you.
0: You. Bye. Congratulations on your award as well. Yes, that's great, isn't it? What a nice award. Small acts of kindness. I love that. Rod from Naviac. G'day, Rod.
6: Hello.
0: Deadly nightshade is also known by which name that means beautiful lady in Italian?
6: Beautiful lady. Deadly nightshade is... I can tell you its botanic name. That's not going to help me, though, is it? You're looking for another name? I don't know, Phil.
0: All right. We'll move on. Megan from Ballina is handy in Italian. G'day, Megan.
7: It's a question, please. Sorry.
0: Deadly nightshade is also known by which name that means beautiful lady in Italian?
7: Belladonna?
0: Belladonna. Correct, yes. Beautiful lady, Belladonna. Correct. Okay, we've got three left. Two in history, one in land food.
7: What

0: try land food, please.
1: Land food. What's the difference between a croque madame and a croque monsieur?
0: Ingredients.
1: What's the difference?
0: Yes, I know.
1: A croque madame and a croque monsieur.
0: Ham. The croque monsieur's not ham in it.
1: Not ham. Sorry, Megan. No, not ham. Ray from Perth. G'day, Ray.
2: Hi.
1: What's the difference between a What's the difference between a croque madame and a croque monsieur?
2: Ham and cheese.
1: Not ham and cheese. No, no. Danny from Ballara in Victoria. G'day, Danny.
3: Oh, I was going to say ham and cheese.
1: What's the difference in a croque? Yeah. Well, they both. There's, I mean, they share things, but of course, there's a difference. There's one big important key difference between a croque madame and a croque monsieur.
3: I think the croque monsieur has cheese, and the other one has ham.
1: No. Sorry. No, that's not what we're after. Jackie's in Adelaide. Hi, Jackie.
4: How are you?
1: What's the difference between a croque madame and a croque monsieur?
4: The only thing I could think of would be anchovy.
1: Back on anchovies, no. No, Jackie, back on anchovies, but it is not correct. No. Kelly in Bunbury. G'day, Kelly.
5: Hi there. How are you doing?
1: Not bad. What's the difference between a croque madame and a croque monsieur?
5: Well, I think it's like a male and female difference, obviously, because the last name is sounding, but I'm thinking maybe a difference between a table and maybe like a vanity or like a food. I don't know. This sounds strange. I don't know. I don't know where I'm getting that idea from.
1: Thanks, Kelly. That's not going to help us. Latif will know the answer to this. He knows the answer to a lot of things.
6: I know, but I can't remember now. What was the answer? I missed it. For nightshade?
1: Belladonna. Belladonna.
6: Tomato. Was it tomato answer?
1: No, belladonna.
6: What was the answer?
1: No, that was the answer. Deadly nightshade is also known by which name that means beautiful lady in Italian, belladonna.
6: You already mentioned the belladonna, I think.
1: No.
6: In the question.
1: No.
6: Anyway.
1: No, we didn't.
6: Pass.
1: Okay.
6: Flip, please.
1: Thanks, Latif. Bye-bye. All right. Well, are we stuck on this one? What's the difference between a croque madame and a croque monsieur? Colin from Albion Park. Hello.
7: Yeah, no idea. Thank you.
1: No idea. Okay, cool. Anybody know the answer? We've only got three left here. You could win and get home easily from here. 1-300-800-222. How are we going on the text line for answers here? Carol from Craigieburn, correct, yes. Louis in Mentone says the size. No. Jeff from Alice Springs is correct, yes. Maxine, correct. Yes, Rosa, correct. One's more arrogant than the other, says my texter. No. Let's not get into any sexist remarks here. That's not the key to the success. Lozzie and Huntley's got the right answer. Darcy on the ferry across the Bass Strait. G'day, Darcy.
8: There you go, mate.
1: Not bad. What's the difference in a croque madame and a croque monsieur?
8: Now, if I can remember last time I was in a cafe, one of them's got an egg.
1: Correct. That's it. That's all I want. The difference between a croque madame and a croque monsieur is an egg. Because they're both melted cheese on toast, aren't they? But one of them's got an egg on top.
8: I thought they had like a bechamel sauce. Yeah, I remember it almost being like a soup.
1: Yeah, you can have that. Oh, no, I don't know about that. No, they're basically like melted cheese on toast, really.
8: Yeah, just a bit soggy.
1: Oh, yeah, I don't want it to be soggy. I don't think you got a dud.
8: Yeah, mustn't have been a good one.
1: Okay, now, how's the trip tonight? How's the weather, all right?
8: It's getting a bit worse tonight, picking up, but starting to smooth out as we get towards the morning.
1: You can win from here. We've only got 24 and 25 to go.
8: Oh, don't worry, I'll manage to stuff it up.
1: Darcy, no. Does the weather get worse going to Tassie or back from Tassie?

0: which were founded on King Island. All right, question 24. We're in history. There's two left.
1: All right, let's do it.
0: They're both in history. The scandalous author, the Marquis de Sade, was transferred out of what historic prison a few days before it was famously stormed by a mob?
1: I'm assuming that it'd be the Bastille in Paris?
0: Correct, yes. The storming of the Bastille. Wow. Well, that's pretty good, Dars.
1: Because here we go.
0: Here we go. Question 25, and to win. Thanks to everybody, by the way, who had the eggs on the top. Lena from Williamstown. What says Lena from Williamstown says, "Look, one's got a fried egg on top. That's it." Correct. Yeah, there is an egg on the croque madame, not the croque monsieur. The croque monsieur is just a cheese sandwich, pretty much, I reckon. Jeff from Adelaide says the difference is about 10 francs. Is that right? 10 francs. Wow. Okay. Oh, hang on. Maybe the franc isn't worth that much, sister. Question 25. Darcy, to win, and the magnet is yours. Question 25. Win history. The Ludus Magnus was a school in ancient Rome set up to train who?
1: Gladiators?
0: Correct. Yes, Darcy. We would have got this from Gladiator the movie, wouldn't we?
1: Oh, I mean, and just a general interest in Roman history.
0: Was Russell in? Did Russell go to the Ludus Maximus? He must have done.
1: I mean, was he Spartacus? Question.
0: Oh, who was Russell? No, he wasn't.
1: Yeah. Well, we all.
0: They should have remade Spartacus with him as it, and that's true. Yeah. Very good. All right. Excellent work, Dust. The magnet is yours, so you can stick that up in the on the bridge there with great pride.
1: Mm-hmm. Will do.
0: Put you back on hold, Darcy. Thanks you for playing as well. Frank from Mount Evelyn had the gladiators. Annette had gladiators as well. Rosa from the Bastille. Correct, yes. Grover from Ocean Grove. Go, Darcy. I made an awesome meatloaf tonight, says Carol from Craigieburn. Good on you. I wish I had some nice cold meatloaf right now. Maybe I'll go home and have a croque madame. Cheese on toast with an egg on top. Oh, no, I think I've had my fill of eggs for today. For him or for her or for him, says Louis from Mentone. Yeah, I know, but the egg is the difference. The egg is the difference. Philip from Cogran, no, that's not quite fair. 1-300-800-222 is the number. Very nice challenge, everyone.
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0: Okie doke. Here's John Mellencamp. We've got Dave's disc coming up very shortly too.

0: Yeah, John Mellencamp. Small town, good stuff. Hey, back on the croak, monsieur. This is true. Kathy in Bonython says a croak, monsieur, and a croak, madame are pretty much, they're just ham and cheese toasties. You put ham and, you can use that French bread, but you melt cheese over the top. Kathy reckons you put bechamel sauce on it. You can, although, I don't know, a lot of times I think I've seen them made without bechamel sauce. But the latter, that is the croque madame, has a fried egg on top. So it's called a croque madame, which is, I think, a very welcome addition to a croque. But it's a fancy French name. I don't think you can blame the French for it, because, I mean, they've always called it the croque madame and a croque monsieur. Kids love them. They're just the ham and cheese toasties, yes. Yeah. Exactly. Good bunch of callers, says John from Mitcham. Yes, no, they were a great bunch of callers. Thank you for... Who sent me a picture of this croque madame? That looks a very fancy one. Croque madame is a toasted ham, gruyere and bechamel sandwich with an egg on top. That looks to be a very fancy croque madame as well. You see, at the very basic, you can just get a bit of bread and ham and cheese toast, you put the egg on top. But the addition of bechamel sauce and Gruyere cheese, that's expensive cheese, isn't it, Gruyere? Or maybe not. I saw a Chinese man in Bourke Street Mall coolly peeling an egg yesterday. Well, I guess you do. 1-300-800-222 is the number. Robin says, Phil, multicultural, what's all the fuss? Oh, Robin. Well, let's not start that at this stage of the night, do you reckon? Let's not start that. We can do that next week. 1-300-800-222 is the number. We're still trying to get a slice of Carol from Craigie Burns, awesome meatloaf, which she said she made tonight. I tell you what, it's that stage of the week, so...
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0: This is the time of night when we like to get into something that's far better than a croque madame.
2: It's time for Dave's Discs.
0: Dave.
3: Oh, I don't know about that. You're making me hungry.
0: I know, they are sounding pretty good. Actually, you should see this picture of the one that someone sent in too.
3: No.
0: Yeah, I know. It's a double. It's a double one. It's got, you know, it's a...
3: You're just making us hungry. That's all. Midnight snack time. You're looking good. The eye's much better. It was like the eye of Sauron when you came in.
0: It wasn't too good, was it? No, I know. I had to keep Lord away. Of the Rings. I had to keep away from some little kids are in my family.
3: I just scare them off. My God, are you ready for this tonight, Dave's disc, mate? Are you ready?
0: What have we got?
3: Record stores held an attraction for many of us growing up. Do you remember flipping through album sleeves and admiring the artwork on the cover?

discovering who the artist was working with in the studio on the liner notes, listening to the latest tracks that had just arrived in, stumbling upon rare gems, vintage classics, and artist releases that you'd never find through an algorithm, making your way over to the often opinionated, sometimes knowledgeable attendant behind the counter who always felt like a gatekeeper to the cool, meeting up with your mates to swap stories over the latest tracks that you'd just uncover. Real conversations about music releases that automated playlists just can't match. REM singer Michael Stipe met guitarist Peter Buck at their local record store when they were just in their teens. Together, and with bassist Mike Mills and drummer Bill Berry, they'd come to pioneer alternative rock music. Their music would soon drift out from college and community radio station airwaves and onto the mainstream media, becoming global superstars before amicably breaking up back in 2011. 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But on Nightlife tonight, let's go through their highlights. A group that swamped the record stores and radio airwaves of the 80s and 90s through their arpeggiated guitar riffs, those cryptic lyrics, ever so melodic bass lines.

REM were assertive, socially conscious, melodramatic and melancholic, with a folk-inflected, indie-infectious approach to their music, often with electronic textures and ambient soundscapes accompanying poetic, cryptic messages in the lyrics. 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

R.E.M. played their debut gig back in April 5th, 1980. It was at a birthday party in an abandoned church. It would take a decade, but these saviours of college and community radio airplay would become bona fide underground icons. Their introspective and oblique lyrics would influence music like no other band before them, and that's exactly what would secure them a huge record deal. They would sign a 5-record deal back in 1988 with Warner Brothers for $10 million. Their beginnings, however, were a little bit more unassuming. Michael Stipe's childhood was being on constant move from place to place.

case with his somewhat non-musical parents. His dad was a serviceman in the United States Army who served as a helicopter pilot in the Korean War. Michael was an introspective, introverted child. In his adolescence, he discovered punk icon Patti Smith and reacted to the sounds that were coming into his local record store from the burgeoning New York punk scene. As he filtered through the vinyl, he'd pick out three albums that he says changed his life. Wires, Pink Flag, Television's Marquee Moon, and Horses by Patti Smith. While Michael Stipe was in St. Louis attending high school, he fronted a short-lived punk cover band, but bigger things were still to come, weren't they? He'd major at the University of Georgia in art and photography. His passion was surrealism and medieval manuscripts. At the record store, he'd come to discuss the discoveries that he made on vinyl with the bloke that was behind the counter. Peter Buck, he was a Californian fellow, fairly new to Georgia, and was also into alternative and adventurous artists. So the two decided to form a band. They'd connect with a couple of childhood mates who had played in a few southern rock groups and would slot right into a new band they'd all come to call R.E.M. R.E.M., or Rapid Eye Movement. It's a state of vivid dreaming, high brain activity and temporary muscle paralysis. It typically begins about 70 to 90 minutes after you fall asleep, and the group had considered several kind of quirky, crude names for their band, Cans of Piss and Twisted Kites. Well, Michael Stipe decided to utilize chance. He allowed the universe to decide. He flipped through a dictionary, landing on an ambiguity of letters. R.E.M. Well, it was suited to what was to unfold, but their vivid dreams were probably never premonitions of what would be ahead of them, signing a $10 million deal with a major record label. Their debut full-length album release, it was put out on an independent label, Murmur. It's quite seductive. Michael Stipe was now up front of the group, overcoming any childhood shyness. Lyrically, however, he was still cryptic and cautious, but that was being swallowed up by the layers of pure brilliance his bandmates were producing on their instruments. Their punk initiation clearly on demonstration with their very first offering, Radio Free Europe.

Yes, there's that punk influence on REM, their debut single, which would be backed by their indie debut album release, Murmur, which would spark a back-to-the-garage movement of sound, which would come to define many of the newly emerging artists of the 80s into the 90s. And it would be some albums in, however, before REM would even come to see their very first commercial hit song. In 1987, the band would discover success with their first top 10 album, delivering the group their very first hit song. A track that was far from any love song offerings, but a bitchy and belligerent emotive piece on betrayal and the lover being no more than a prop.

Forever going forwards, from this time onward, REM would be bestowed by devotees of music with cult status. A $10 million contract, and through that five-record deal, REM would experiment with their so-called signature sound. It kind of began on Green. Lifted from the album, it would become one of the biggest mainstream hits for the band. Intentionally, they were rebelling in the background, offering a pure pop sound as a stand against the misdirection of music at the time. A tongue-in-cheek 1960s-style bubblegum pop tune that was meant to emulate bands like the Monkees and the Archies. Michael Stipe wrote the track to convey a real message about waking up and actively engaging with your life and surrender.

Without doubt, the most catchy, simplest of songs that would infuriate so many as an all-day earworm. It would take now 3 years of writing and studio perfection to reveal REM's next album release, Out of Time, which is where we're headed to for our disc tonight on Nightlife. There's so many brilliant albums that were still to come from this pioneering band, and success too with their next long play offering, Automatic for the People. In fact, REM would top the charts globally with a stunning piece called Everybody Hurts, an ode to comforting each other. It tapped into many of our feelings of hurt, the lyrics an indicator of the songwriter Michael Stipe's intense inner battles. Pain is universal, but you're never truly alone. When you're dead.

0: EM would provide a kaleidoscope of sounds and images and dispel any idea of a specific sonic music box in which you could place them. Michael Stipe, songwriter of REM.
1: There are a lot of songs in our extensive catalog that I wish I had not tried so hard to finish writing. The ones that I most love are the ones that came from somewhere else. And there's nothing woo-woo or spiritual or higher or holier than thou about that. It just, it's really kind of maybe a stream of consciousness, God knows. Anyway, Liz, My Religion, I honestly have no idea where it came from. It's okay for it to be nonsensical. Some of the best songs in the world don't make any linear sense whatsoever. Perhaps the best songs don't. So it doesn't have to have a narrative or follow a train of thought that makes any sense at all. It just has to be good and make you feel something when you hear it.
0: The saying, losing my religion, it's an old Southern American idiom. It means to lose your temper, your patience, or all emotional control. The singer and the songwriter in REM, Michael Stipe, says the song is an anthem about unrequited love, obsession, and extreme vulnerability. Most listeners assume the track is meant to be about losing spiritual belief, but it's an old Southern way of saying that you're at the end of your rope, desperate and losing all civility. Vague, poetic lines, they've always been the vocabulary of Michael Stipe. The song itself is written in a minor key. It lacks any traditional chorus. The whole song is anchored by a folk instrument, a mandolin. Guitarist Peter Buck was casually practicing and learning how to play the mandolin. And while he was fiddling around with the instrument, at the time that he'd just bought it, he decided to sit down, watch a bit of TV, noodled around on the instrument, and recorded himself on a cassette tape. When he listened back to that recording, he heard what would become an accidental, hypnotic riff. It's used as the hook for the entire underscore of Losing My Religion, a song not about religion at all, but purely a reflection on losing patience. An admirer of Buddhism, Michael Stipe, who happens to come from a long line of Methodist ministers, tears open his hurt with the lines, "I thought that I heard you laughing. I thought that I heard you sing, but that was just a dream." Any man who conquers himself is greater than one who conquers 1,000 men in a battle, according to the words of the Buddha. This is an emotionally raw track from REM and Michael Stipe. It's about an inner battle over love and romantic obsession and mastering any overcoming from within. Losing My Religion turned REM into international superstars. The band's label, Warner Brothers, they were opposed to releasing the song as a single from the album Out of Time because, well, the men in suits thought it was the band courting controversy with questioning faith. It probably wouldn't get released these days of online downloads, algorithms and cancel culture. REM have won 8 Grammy Awards. They were inducted into the Rock and Roll Hall of Fame in 2007 and the Songwriters Hall of Fame in 2024. This song is their biggest hit. It was recorded in Bearsville Studio in Woodstock in New York. Michael Stipe stood at the microphone and he nailed this passionate, eloquent delivery in just one single take. Our Disc on Nightlife tonight is a reflection on the moment in life when politeness gives way to anger. An instant radio-friendly hit that ended up putting the group at odds with a large chunk of their audience simply because of misinterpretation. Except for the hardcore fans. This is a classic song about romantic fixation, overthinking and feeling agonizingly exposed out there in the spotlight. This is REM, Losing My Religion.

0: What a track, eh? What a track, Losing My Religion, Ari. And thanks, Dave. That was terrific. What a great little story about the mandolin, too. From little things, some big things grow, hey? Fantastic story. That is about it for me on this Thursday into Friday night. Ashwin is going to look after you after this. G'day, Ashwin.
1: Phil, that brought back some 90s memories. Really lovely sound. We're going to focus on how smells can bring back memories as well. They have a very direct channel to our emotions, smells.
0: They do.
1: And so we have a scientist to explain what is going on there as well. Quiz kicks off in an hour, in a few minutes' time as well for the hour. So, yeah,
0: okay.
1: I'll catch you then.
0: Have a good show, Ashwin. Thank you. Great listening with Ashwin coming up. You and I will talk next week. We've got some terrific shows planned next week. Here's the news.
2: When it's on the agenda.
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2: When experts speak.
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6: ABC News with Andrew Kaloupas. Foreign Minister Penny Wong will today warn that division and monoculturalism are a threat to Australia's national security. In a lecture at the Lowy Institute in Sydney, Senator Wong is expected to argue that Australia's diversity is a national asset, helping the country connect with the region and the world. While she won't name one nation by name, the speech will make clear references to Pauline Hanson's calls for Australia to become monocultural. She will say that the melancholic fantasy of monoculture risks making Australia lonely in a dangerous world. Major social media companies, including Meta, TikTok and Snapchat, will give evidence to an inquiry examining the social media ban for under-16s today. Here's Isabella Tolhurst.
7: A Senate inquiry is currently considering whether penalties should be increased and the eSafety Commissioner's powers strengthened so she can better enforce the social media ban for Australian children. Despite evidence of non-compliance, the Commissioner says she's limited when it comes to gathering information from social media platforms and is unable to compel them to provide documents. In their submissions to the inquiry, Google and TikTok say while they're doing their best to keep children off their platforms, there's not an industry-accepted effective technology to detect a user's age.
6: A women's rights group says tech platforms have failed to stop a global abuse campaign targeting its staff. Here's Frances Dew.
8: Australian group Collective Shout says five of its members were targeted after campaigning against video games depicting sexual violence and abuse against women and girls. The group says staff received rape and death threats, deepfake images, and had personal information published online. A report from the Online Hate Prevention Institute says the campaign was driven by misogyny and disinformation. It found platform moderation systems inadequate and that abuse material stays online long enough to spread widely. eSafety Commissioner Julie Inman-Grant says the tech industry needs to stop platforms being weaponized against women.
6: A shopping centre in Melbourne's north has been briefly placed into lockdown after reports of shots being fired. Craigieburn Central was placed into lockdown around 7 p.m. last night. Police were told two groups of armed men with machetes were seen arguing before two gunshots were heard. Police say there were no injuries during the incident and that the men involved fled when officers arrived. Martin, a witness who was inside the centre with his six-year-old son, says he saw masked men gather outside.
9: My son wanted to have some nuggets and chips and we walked inside, and as the food was ready, we were sitting at the window looking out. That group got there, then a couple of other males joined. They weren't masked. They looked like they were trying to calm them down, and then it very quickly escalated when another masked group approached and then a shot was heard.
6: Victoria Police have charged two people over a series of non-lethal shootings across Melbourne last month. Police have arrested a 29-year-old man and a 35-year-old woman over shootings that targeted premises at Narre Warren in the southeast and addresses at Keilor Downs and Kealba in the northwest between July 6 and 15. No one was injured. The man and woman will face court today, charged with offences that include multiple counts of discharging a firearm, reckless conduct endangering life, and criminal damage by fire. Ukrainian military officials say drones have struck a major refinery deep inside Russia, the fourth in 3 days in Kiev's ongoing campaign to choke Moscow's vital energy sector. Ukraine's general staff says its forces struck the complex in Russia's Republic of Bashkortostan, causing a fire at the facility. The complex, located southeast of Moscow, about 1,300 kilometres from Ukraine's border, is to be believed to be one of Russia's largest such facilities. Scientists in Britain say they've used a new latex-making process to create the world's first fully biodegradable party balloon. A recent study suggested debris from latex balloons is one of the most harmful types of pollution to marine life and animals. The researchers say the bioloon, as it's known, breaks down in 9 months instead of the years it takes current products. You're up to date with the latest from ABC News.
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1: Good morning. We are together for another 4 hours or so if you stick around till the end of the program. This is what I'd like to, the adventure I'd like to go on together. We'll kick off as always with the quiz. So if you'd like to win the overnight fridge magnet, call in now, 1300 800 222. I have the trivia questions ready. It's really just a chance for you to learn some ideas about the world, share them with everyone listening, and also go in the draw to win that fridge magnet. The way it works is every correct answer gets you a point, up to 2 points per person, and then we draw the winner at the end. So everyone who scores correctly is eligible to win. That's the quiz that is coming up. And then afterwards, we will cross into the second hour of the program where we'll pop over to the United States. There is an incident has happened. US President Donald Trump has had to make an emergency getaway in a catering truck to avoid a possible assassination attempt, or at least to stay safe from any impending assassination event. So there is a heightened risk, especially in this conflict with Iran. So we'll see how that's playing out in the United States. And then afterwards, we will look at the sense of smell and how it can evoke strong memories. There's something very unique about smell. As I was looking into this, I noticed that smell has a very different clearance in the brain. Most other senses, they have to do a bit of processing before they can affect your emotions. But smell seems to have a more direct access to your amygdala for fear and your hippocampus for memories. So it can quite directly trigger a strong response in you. So we have a scientist in to explain exactly how smell works in the brain and also take your memories of scents that really take you somewhere else. I think for me there's a special brand of floor cleaner. I don't know what it is, but it takes me back to 1986. It takes me to England walking around as a young child. I'm not sure if there's an ingredient within that floor cleaner that just seems to trigger that effect. So maybe it's something for you. Maybe it's pine leaves or it's wallpaper. It's an old sofa. I'd love to hear more about your sense, the sense that take you somewhere else. So that's the point of hour number two today, a study into smell science, I guess, if you can put it. We have a smell scientist along with you. We'll also cross over in the third hour to the Grammys. Now, there's something unusual going on with the Grammys, and that is there's a new category, Best Asian Performance by an Asian Artist, and BTS, Korean pop K-pop superstars, are not happy with this. They don't want to be pigeonholed as Asian singer-songwriters, and so they've pulled out of the Grammys. And we saw something similar a few years ago when Beyoncé won Best Country. A new category was made of Best Contemporary Country and Traditional. So there's an author who's written that he believes the Grammys gatekeep somewhat. So when someone from a non-traditional American apple pie background starts to do really well, a new category is created, such as Best Asian, Best Contemporary Country. So maybe the Grammys is holding on to an idealized past when it comes to music. So we'll hear more about whether the Grammys is keeping pace whether there might be some issues with it. That's all coming up in the third hour. We'll cross over to New Zealand. After that, there's some quirky stories going on, as always, with Angela, and some more serious ones as well. Prime Minister Christopher Luxon has survived an attempt to oust him from the position, so we'll see what's going on in New Zealand. But we always kick off with the quiz, so if you'd like to play to win that magnet, give me a call on 1300 800 222. This is Tina Arena here on ABC Radio. Overnights.

0: That is Sorrento Moon by Tina Arena. Caveman says, hi, Ashwin. I thought you said sense of smell, but then realised you said sense of smell. Yes, a sense of smell coming up. Did anyone else panic at the size of the fees for not completing the census correctly? I rang up three times to the office to make sure I had done it properly as well. What was so interesting this year, it asked, what is your job? And because I'm a freelance presenter, it changes. One night it's one sentence, it's overnight's presenter, then it's data entry, then it's a web developer. It's very confusing for the Office of National Statistics. So I pity you then. But I did enjoy the question where it asks you to describe your job. And I could say, well, I take talkback, I talk to Trev on Surfers Paradise, I interview Angela from New Zealand. What a good job it is. Let's kick off with the quiz if you'd like to play. The number to join in is 1300 800 triple. So a quick run of the temperatures before we bring up your first caller. It will be 24 degrees today and mostly sunny in Brisbane. Sydney, 20 and sunny. Melbourne, 16 degrees, light shower or two. Canberra, 16, morning fog and frost. Hobart, 14 degrees with light showers. Darwin, 34 and sunny. Adelaide, 17 degrees with a light shower or two. Perth, 22 degrees and mostly sunny. April has joined us to kick off the quiz from India. Hello, April.
1: Hey, Ashwin, I told you I was going to be over here.
0: Yes. Where are
1: Kerala.
0: You?
1: I'm in Kerala.
0: Whereabouts? What are you doing over there?
1: I'm doing my annual Ayurvedic retreat.
0: So what does that involve?
1: Eating lots of really good, healthy vegetarian food that's designed specifically for my health condition. And 2 hours of massages and treatments every day. Beautiful, beautiful scenery.
0: Lovely.
1: Lush gardens and the ocean. The Arabian Sea is just sort of a few metres away, and it's coconut palms with fresh coconuts and papaya. And
0: sounds
1: delicious.
0: Lovely. Are you the only Aussie that's staying over there?
1: No. It's a place, this particular retreat that I go to, there's a lot of Australians that come here as well as Germans, interestingly. But lots of people from all around the world, but a lot of Australians as well. And at the moment, I've come this year on my own. Sometimes I come with a group. There's always Australians here as well.
0: Oh, are you going to be doing the traditional Ayurvedic oil massage?
1: Oh, yeah, and the rest, yes.
0: Oh, good.
1: Yes.
0: You'll come back so relaxed. Almost the quiz almost doesn't matter. It's fading into insignificance compared to the bliss.
1: It's just lovely to touch base and, say hello. And, I understand that Trevor from Surf's Paradise is a draw card because he's very entertaining and he always makes me laugh. I think, oh, God, I'd love to meet that guy one day, but I'm sure all the other listeners say the same thing. He's very busy.
0: Well, everyone's got their own charm, and I think this might be the most relaxing call because I can almost hear the ocean lapping in the background of your call.
1: It's very close, and the coconut palms. Yeah, there was a guy up the tree today lopping coconuts off, and I thought, he gets paid a lot of money to do that because it's quite scary.
0: Yeah, you can't be afraid of heights.
1: No. Definitely not.
0: That's that traditional Kerala technique, isn't it, where you bind your feet together and your hands together and you climb up in a strange way.
1: I know, it's very, the first time I saw that I was, oh God.
0: Not for me.
1: Really?
0: It took me back to gym class, that. All right, April, let's kick you off with a quiz question.
1: Okay, all right, thank you.
0: What do you call molten rock before it has erupted? So the key element is before it has erupted.
1: Well, most people are going to say that it's lava, but when it's underground, it's called magma.
0: Magma is correct. I thought people might go for lava. That is right. 1 point for you. Your second question.
1: Yes, I'm on the board.
0: What is another name for a tidal wave?
1: Tsunami.
0: That's a Japanese word, isn't it?
1: Tsunami. It is a Japanese word, yes.
0: Can you tell us anything about the Japanese behind it? Sue, what is Sue or Nami?
1: Nami means wave. I should know what Sue means, but again, I'm not always good at questions without notice. Although it's only 9:30 here at night, so I'm still awake. So
0: good. Well, it's, Ayurvedically, you should be bed in half an hour, so I'll let you go. But thanks for joining, April.
1: Yes, I will be. Thank you so much, and thank you. It's lovely to hear your lovely voice and to chat to Stuart just before I went on. So thank you for that.
0: And you too.
1: And, yeah, I'll try and listen to the rest of the show probably. How long is it up for after?
0: It usually stays up until the following week, so 7 days.
1: Oh, only 7. Okay, I'll try and listen in before then.
0: Yeah, listen in. All right, April, I'll catch you next time.
1: Great. Thanks, Ashwin. Okay, good night.
0: How relaxing was that with the lapping ocean waves? I know that's hard to match from a background perspective, but if anyone else has lapping ocean waves, it does sound good on the radio. Justin has joined us from Frankston. Hi, Justin. I mean, that's relaxing in its own way as well.
2: Yeah, I just envy April. She's, I wish I was over there right now.
0: Yeah, I know. I'd love to be on a retreat. Have you ever done a retreat before?
2: No, I haven't, no.
0: You have to sit still for a long period of time, get some massages and...
2: Yeah, that's not my forte because I've got a medical condition, ADHD, which prevents me from sitting still for about 5 minutes.
0: Yeah, well, maybe something for you might be exercise or meditate, something that's not so still and something that involves a bit more motion but still allows you to get in the flow state.
2: I've actually got my 12 squishies with me, and one of them is the most rare and most sought after golden sparkle one.
0: Oh, that's good. Well, that'll keep you company for tonight. Justin, yes. I have a quiz question for you, and that is, what does SPF mean in sunscreen?
2: Sun protection factor.
0: It does. 1 point for you. Second question, which iconic singer-songwriter was born Robert Allen Zimmerman in 1941?
2: Oh, now you're trying to test me well before my time. Because I was born in 1987. So what was the name? Robert Allen Zimmerman.
0: Yes.
2: And he's a singer.
0: Yeah, singer,

0: A songwriter.
1: I'm going to say Frank Sinatra.
0: You're not far generationally, but it wasn't Frank, unfortunately, Justin.
1: Okay. Also, too, just want to give a few cheerios. I just want to say hello to my mum and my nan and my sister who's going through cancer treatment at the moment. I hope she's getting better. And my big brother, Clayton. I hope he's listening.
0: Hi to all of Justin's family. Justin, I'll chat to you next time.
1: Thanks, man.
0: What are we at? We've got 8 lines that are currently occupied. So if you do call in, unfortunately, there will be a ringtone. But don't worry, that will clear up. One line is cleared up already. 1300 800 222 is the number to call in if you'd like to play the quiz. You can also text 0437 774 774. Stuart has called in from Victor Harbour.
2: Okay, yeah.
0: Hi, Stuart.
2: How are you doing?
0: Good. How are you tonight?
2: Oh, not bad. Yeah. Wobbling around. Hey, what are you? Yeah, that girl. What's over? Where is it? Was it Kerala?
0: Yeah, Kerala. It's the southern Indian state called Kerala.
2: Is it? Was that on the east or west coast?
0: West coast.
2: It has to be west because of the time. I suppose it's 9:30. So it'd be at the same time as Perth, will it?
0: I think it's 4.5 hours or 4 hours or so behind. And she also, the other clue she gave was the Arabian Sea.
2: Oh, of course,
0: So, yeah, she's having a relaxed... Every Indian state seems to be known for something in particular, and Kerala is known for Ayurvedic massages and retreats. So, yeah, if that's up your alley, that's...
2: Well, it's actually... No, it's not.
0: Okay, what's up your alley?
2: Right. That sounds pretty good.
0: It sounds quite relaxing.
2: I'm just thinking about, I sit outside at Victor Harbour, it's a really quiet night. We're about a kilometre from the beach. You can still hear them. It sounds like it's only about 50 metres away. It's quite neat.
0: Yeah, I'm seeing if I can hear your ocean as well, because April's ocean was very relaxing.
2: I'm not sure. No, April's was more mine, but I'm inside. It is very relaxing.
0: Yes, yeah, lapping waves. Yeah, she gave us some real Arabian Sea moments there, so plenty of romance there.
2: You know that smell you're talking about, the hippocampus?
0: Yes.
2: Is that a school for horses, is it?
0: Right in the brain. Yeah, like a giant underwater school for horses.
2: I don't know. All this anatomical. I remember I was talking to you before it. You know, seeing a post mortem, someone being cut up.
0: Yeah.
2: You said you expect to find a soul in there or something, which is true. There's going to be more to it than just a lump of meat.
0: But
2: when it gets to anatomical stuff, it's really very. It can sort of. It sort of makes you think, well. Is that what it's really about?
0: Yeah, are we just a bunch of organs? But there was a scientist, wasn't there, Stuart? I think it was about 80 years ago. He tried to measure the body weight before and after death to see if the soul had left the body, and he was finding a 24-gram difference after death. Now, there's natural explanations for that, but he was convinced at the time that there is a soul and it weighs 24 grams.
2: Oh, fair enough. I reckon it's going to... You just don't know. No. I mean, the thing is, Ashwin, I don't remember what it was like before I was born.
0: Yes.
2: And I dare say there's nothing.
0: Yeah.
2: And I'd say once you get out the other end, you're back to nothing again.
0: Yeah, and you don't miss the time you weren't born, so maybe that's a bit reassuring, isn't it, that it won't be that bad.
2: It's okay. No, it's all right.
0: Yeah.
2: It's a bit spooky, but it's just inevitable. With smells you're talking about, or the olfactory sort of smell...
0: Yeah.
2: If I'm sitting out, if I'm outside in the car park with a really heavy rain on a hot day,
0: yes.
2: It starts steaming up. Oh. I'm 40 years back in Thailand.
0: Yeah.
2: The smell is, and I was in love and everything was sweet. Now I'm blind and it's all gone to the back.
0: Wow. It's the sound, it's the earth opening up, isn't it? The smell of soil, and it brings back Thailand for you.
2: It's actually very, very, it's such a, and you know, certain smells you can smell, you think, and the smells of Asia, the food and everything. It's something, it's distinctive, and you just get a whiff of it. It really just takes you back, you know what I mean?
0: It's a certain mugginess that takes you to Malaysia, Singapore. For me, it's a certain mugginess.
2: Is that what happens to you?
0: Yeah, I go back there, and if I smell sandalwood, I immediately go back to India. As well,
2: it's a very strong sense. It's the strongest, I reckon.
0: It's primal. So we'll find out why with that scientist.
2: Yeah, don't bring him in. He's going to break it down nitty gritty. He's going to analyze it and ruin it.
0: Hey, well,
2: I reckon just say the soul weighs 24 grams and leave it at that.
0: That's much more poetic. Just up to you and me.

0: states in ancient Greece?
1: Oh, Sparta and Athens, I guess.
0: That is true. You said Sparta first. You've got more of a warrior spirit than the library spirit, don't you? You're a warrior at heart.
1: I am actually. I'm a warrior at heart, but in my head, I'm actually just a. I'm just walking. I'm walking the walls and things, mate.
0: Yeah, maybe it's time for you to go get an Ayurvedic massage.
1: Okay, that's good talking to you, Ashley.
0: Nice to chat to you as well, Stuart.
1: See you, mate.
0: See you next time. Okay, the number to call in, one line free, is 1300 800 222. Cameron joins us. Ryan says 21 grams, 24 doesn't sound right. Yeah, we're correcting the weight of the soul. I don't know why there was a difference in weight when the people died. I don't think it was the soul in that case. It was something else. It doesn't mean there's no soul. It's just, it doesn't leave 24 grams, doesn't take 24 grams out of your body. Who knows? We need another scientist to explain what happened in that experiment. Cameron joins from South Perth. Hi, Cameron.
2: Hey, good morning. How are you?
0: I'm good today. We are talking quiz. We're talking soul. We're talking smells. If you have a reflection on any of those, you can. Otherwise, I'm going to throw a question on you, Cameron.
2: The smell of a freshly baked duck pie.
0: Oh, that's a good one.
2: It takes me back to the my mother would put one out of the oven, and that was the end of homework for the night. I was sitting at the table waiting for a fresh apple pie, and she put me
0: I love... Cameron, your line's just a little busy. That's the only reason I'm jumping in, but that is a good classic smell. Okay, let me put a quiz question to you then while we're going. Which country is famous for its amazing terracotta army?
2: Oh, China.
0: China is correct for 1 point. Second question, who was the most famous Greek poet? From the ancient world.
2: Pythagoras.
0: Not Pythagoras, Cameron, but you're on the board with 1 point.
2: Thank you.
0: Thank you. We've got one line free. 1300 800 222 is the number to call. Bobsled says, I was given some sandalwood. I was highly incensed. Bobsled is on the board with his first pun. Trevor has called in from Surfers Paradise. Hi, Trev.
3: Oh, hello.
0: What's the ocean? You have a good ocean as well in Surfers. Not as gentle as the Arabian Arabian Sea, but certainly quite relaxing.
3: Look, isn't the Pacific Ocean around Surfers Paradise great? It's where the world's biggest ocean crashes against the world's biggest island.
0: Oh, that's
3: it
0: so
3: is...
0: alpha.
3: Oh, that is like when you're on the coast of Australia and you just go, oh, isn't it nice? You go, no, this is a global event, you know?
0: Yeah. I hadn't thought about the raw power of that equation. I'm just, what's the contrast?
3: The raw power is air and potential. Every day it's just like the little guy who just does his homework and then one day he just goes crazy with his protractor. Or, no, sorry, his, well, a geological instrument. What do you measure things with? God, I'm sorry.
0: Tape measures.
3: I started to make a joke and I forgot the
0: And you've gone off
3: line.
0: The rails. You've gone off the rails. Well, let me just another observation about that. We are crawling into Asia at, you know, maybe a few inches a year. And I love the idea that in a few million years, we'll just maybe pull up next to Thailand and be a completely different people. We'll have such easy access to green curries and to Phuket and all sorts of things.
3: That'll make the airfare so much cheaper.
0: Yeah. And the cost of living situation we're in, just hang out for another four and a half million years.
3: I know a few Aussies who own property in Thailand and all that, and it's not for me, but, yeah, they do very well.
0: They do. Okay, well, let's go back from Thailand to the ancient world, Trevor. I'm taking you back to ancient
3: taking
0: Greece.
3: Taking you back.
0: Who was the most famous Greek poet?
3: Look, there's a lot of them out there. Hey, you know, don't forget the fruiterer.

0: Oh, wait, that was at like 1981.
1: Yes, where okay. Australia wasn't so sensitive to racist humour as it is
0: well,
1: now.
0: Well, let's just say race-based humour was very different back
1: yeah,
0: then.
1: Yeah, okay, yeah, let's not say... Yeah, of course, the Paul Hogan show was... now it'd just be... No, you can't say that.
0: Different times, Trev, but let's go back even further to ancient Greece. Who was the most famous Greek poet?
1: You know, I've been trying to delay this question, and before I answer, I'll just say April's voice is hypnotic. Mm. Ear, nose and throat, you're talking about sensory stuff. The voice is all part of all that, and you can tell when she talks, she has a great soul, irrespective of how much it weighs.
0: 24 grams or not, she does, and she's at her most relaxed, so we're hearing... April, they're most relaxed tonight. Your last offer, Trev, on the bingo table.
1: Virgil is my answer.
0: Virgil is not correct. You went Roman. You went Roman.
1: Oh, God, I'm sorry. Rome, Greece, they're just so long ago.
0: we're coming back to that 1980s humour, aren't we? It's all the same. It's all the same to me. Trev, thanks for calling in.
1: Good night, Ashwin. A pleasure for you and me and hopefully everyone.
0: Good night, Trev. Hillary has texted another Roman poet. This is, yeah, they're very close by, but we need a Greek poet tonight, the most famous Greek poet from the ancient world. Paul from Esperance has gone with Pilates. Okay. Aristotle from Robin. Bobsled says... Pythagoras would have been a poet, but he couldn't find a decent rhyme for hypotenuse. No, I've got a lot to lose. I don't know. Eminem would have sorted that out. Terry has called in from Northam in WA. Hi, Terry.
2: Hello, Ashwin. Good evening and good morning to you and your listeners.
0: Good morning, Terry. Now, would you like to pass on this Greek poet question or have a go?
2: I'll pass, please. This is a spare question going.
0: Yeah. Well, you move to the next question, which is, which popular Greek dessert is made from phyllo pastry?
2: Can I have a go back at the other one, please?
0: You can have a guess at the past question. Have a go.
2: All right. Now, I've got it down to about three or four. Either Plato, Socrates, Homer, or some other guy. I'm going to have a guess at Plato.
0: It's not Plato, unfortunately, Terry. Thank you for chatting tonight.
2: Have a great night, mate. See ya.
0: And you too as well. Interesting. Classic Trev, says Bobsled. Ruby joins us from Melbourne. Hi, Ruby.
3: Hey, Ashwin.
0: Ruby, so the past question is still available, but we've moved on to the next question, if you like. Which popular Greek dessert is made from phyllo pastry?
3: I think I'm going to stick with this one and play it safe because I don't know about the other one. Is it baklava?
0: It is baklava. That's for 1 point. Are you a fan of that dessert?
3: I am, yeah. I haven't had it in ages, actually, but it's really yummy.
0: Yeah, just it's yummy, it's sweet, it's quite honeyish. It makes you feel traditional for some reason when you're eating it. Okay.
3: It's really nice.
0: Your second question, what is the world's most expensive spice?
3: I guess it would be one that's kind of rare, maybe, and hard to get. I don't know. I'll just go with nutmeg.
0: That is expensive. Not quite at the top, Ruby.
3: Okay.
0: We'll chat to you next time.
3: No worries. Thanks, Ashwin.
0: Thank you. Thank you for calling in. If you've just joined, this is the Overnights Quiz. It's 1 point for every correct answer. Stu will pick up the phone. I'm Ashwin. We're going through the quiz questions at the moment. Many of you have got that Greek poet correct. Abby in Bendigo. Bobsled, I can't read yours out because it will give it away, but I'm assuming that's a good pun. Mon in Duncraig, you are correct. Someone says, Ashwin, there isn't a most famous. I mean, technically true, but I would say when you look at the works that are most read today, this poet's works from the ancient world far exceed the works we read from any other Greek poet from the classical world. So I guess most famous in that sense, but not necessarily the best. That is true. Not necessarily

0: best. You know, that would be like saying Morrissey is not the most famous writer, but is he better than whoever wrote Shut Up Your Face? I mean, there's a difference between best and most famous. It's all subjective. I accept that. Bob has called in from Greenacre. Hi, Bob.
1: G'day, Ashwin. Love your questions. I particularly like the replies that people were given. I train kids for boxing on Wednesday nights, and a lot of them have ADHD, and they're on the autism spectrum. And a bit of exercise and a bit of a laugh and, a bit of your jokes and that seems to really help them.
0: For those people in that position, sitting still and meditating for 2 hours must be quite boring, but getting into the flow state through boxing or drumming or dancing just seems like that might be a better way to still your mind.
1: Well, I think so. One of our things is we put down a rope ladder and the kids have to do different step moves through them just to make them light on their feet. Mm. And, don't they love that? They get a rhythm.
0: Yes. Yeah, it's fun. It's a fun exercise and it gets you into the zone. Bob, we have this question about the most expensive spice. Do you have any idea?
1: I might go back to the old one. And I think it's Homer.
0: Homer was the most famous Greek poet in the sense that he wrote the Iliad and the Odyssey. There's a movie being made about the Odyssey now.
1: Way back. The Siege of Troy?
0: Yes, yeah.
1: And his around his era. Homer, I think.
0: It was what, sorry?
1: It was about the Greeks laying siege to Troy.
0: That's right. And then coming home again. That was the Odyssey home.
1: I've been to the place they believe was Troy. It's in Turkey.
0: Yes.
1: Nine cities.
0: Mythical story, but there's a slight history to it as well. I like the idea that the Greek myth seemed to be about heroism and it really seemed to affect Western culture. They said, we are heroes on an individual mission to conquer and to win. That's the whole point of the Iliad and the Odyssey. And we're still reflecting those values in the West hundreds of years later, quite individualistic, quite focused on achievement and victory. And these are really Homeric ideas that are still with us.
1: Yes, I have a mate that I went to school with, Doy Boy Vukalatis. He comes from the island that they think is Ithaca.
0: Yeah.
1: There's always a bit of controversy on which of the small islands are there, and he comes from Gardas. And that was the old Ithaca where
0: he was trying to get home to.
1: Yes.
0: Yeah. Everyone wants to be Ithaca, I can imagine. Well, Bob, let's see if you can get this on the board. What is the world's most expensive spice?
1: No, I don't think I haven't got it. Not doing well tonight for some reason.
0: That's okay. It's always good to chat to you, Bob.
1: Thanks. Good on you.
0: Thanks for calling in. Sally, you are correct about the most expensive spice. As is Annette from Perth and Sandra. Christine, I mean, we don't often buy this spice, most of us, because it costs thousands of dollars to produce per few grams. I don't have the exact figure in front of me, but not something you want to put on a curry every day. Roz has called in from South Australia. Hi, Roz.
2: Oh, good evening. Good morning.
0: Good morning,
2: I've been jumping up and down and screaming about Homer.
0: Because what were you jumping up about when you were hearing it?
2: Well, the Iliad, it's become popular because of this stupid Hollywood movie. Yeah. I refuse to watch it because they never get facts right. And it will spoil all my great myths.
0: But even before Hollywood, Roz, everyone was reading it in the classics, weren't they, in the 1900s?
2: I've been reading it for years, right? Yeah. And Homer, he was the original draft dodger. When they were having the supposed Spartan Troy, because, Helen supposedly ran off and went to blah, blah, blah, hippopotamus. We won't go into that. Anyway,

0: they went to home and they wanted him. And he goes, no, no, no. Anyway, they laid his child down because he pretended he was mental, right?
1: Okay.
0: And, but... Look, I'll just shut
1: all
0: up
1: right.
0: Anyway.
1: All right, Roz, we'll keep home it to one side on. For now. It's too much.
0: Okay.
1: It's stirring too many emotions.
0: Saffron
1: is right for one point.
0: Do you know Alexander the Great? He used to dye his hair with saffron to keep it blonde.
1: Oh, I did not know. That's a very expensive hair dye, but he could afford it back then, I suppose, with his empire.
0: I'm right into ancient history, but anyway.
1: Okay, your second question, Roz. Which planet has the most moons?
0: Oh, Jupiter, Saturn, eeny, meeny, miny, mo. Saturn, Jupiter. I'll go Saturn, but it's probably Jupiter.
1: It is Saturn, so that's 2 points for you, Roz.
0: Okay.
1: You're on the board.
0: So I don't get any more.
1: No, we do up to 2 points per person and then we draw the winner at the end.
0: Okay, that's fine. I'm looking forward to listening to everybody else.
1: Oh, thank you, Roz. I'll chat to you next time.
0: Oh, have a great evening.
1: You too as well. Liz, you are correct. It was saffron. Sandra is correct about Jupiter. Isabel, saffron is right. Paul says saffron. Paul, the steering wheel attendant. I feel like I'm a census officer asking you what you do for a living, Paul, with that text. And yes, it was Saturn is the correct answer. Sandra said Jupiter. It's incorrect. Saturn is correct. Sorry, mixing up, but Saturn is the official answer. Mon from Duncraig went with saffron. Okay, so many of you are correct with the answers. Wendy joins us from Newport. Hi, Wendy.
2: Hello.
1: Wendy, this is an egg-based question.
2: Obvious comment that Homer was the name of the lead character in The Simpsons and was directly ripped off.
1: To be the opposite of the original Homer.
2: And on top of that, there's also the amazing Coen Brothers film, Oh Brother, Where Art Thou, which explicitly states up front in a nice black and white font at the top of the film.
1: Yeah.
2: Which has George Clooney starring as the erstwhile Homer, who ends up returning to his home after a series of bizarre and incredibly funny events.
1: Yes, he goes on his own 12-year journey.
2: Yeah, back in the 20s or 30s, is it? And he gets put on a chain gang and accidentally released with John Turturro's beside him and... Have you seen that film?
1: I haven't seen that film, but I like the idea.
2: No, Brother, Where Art Thou? It won a Grammy Award for its soundtrack, just the album itself. It's hilarious. And George Clooney's always a bit of eye candy. On top of that, it's actually hilarious because he ends up... I won't wreck the final scene, but it's actually... it's a good parallel. And, of course, Woody Allen is much...
1: It's such a classic old story of the hero going on a mission and coming home victorious. I'm not surprised that Homer echoes through the ages. But let's see, Wendy, if we can get you on the board with your first question. What is the only vitamin or vitamin, however you like it, not found in an egg?
2: Ooh, I could say vitamin D, because that's the sun. Not sure. Should I say? Well, hang on. Does that mean the sun could transform into an egg? I mean, maybe.
1: I don't know about that side of things, but there's one vitamin, the only one, that doesn't occur in an egg.
2: Okay, well, I would have gone D for the sun, but then all my life I've heard that oranges and lemons are a source of vitamin C. I really don't know that many vitamins. I don't take them. I just eat. So, I reckon sun could be in an egg. C
1: is correct. It is the only one that is not in an egg. And you're right, that's why we need to keep up our oranges and limes to keep scurvy at bay.
2: Also, smoking knocks out vitamin C.
1: What does?
2: And the drink, smoking.
1: Yeah, okay.
2: Knocks absorption of vitamin C. And then if you drink, like I do, and I think a few of you are late night mates, a little bit quietly, I think, for people here.
1: Is that coming through the airwaves? I don't know.
2: I think it's transpiring down the line that they're a little bit half cut and up late at night. Of course, it's completely logical.
1: Of course, it's a fun show.
2: That knocks the B12, my eyesight. When I started drinking, my eyesight went ka-tung.
1: Yeah.
2: And that's B12.
1: Okay, well, B12 might be on board, but C is the one that eggs don't have. Your second question, Wendy, which famous historical document begins with the words, "We hold these truths to be self-evident"?
2: That all men are created equal. Hang on, give me this. I've got to get "We hold these truths to be self-evident, that all men are created equal." And it's not the Gettysburg. The Gettysburg Address? There's a lot of speeches that are in
1: there's
2: my
1: a lot
2: life.
1: Of speeches.
2: And they're not actually Australian.
1: No.
2: They're not great moments of Australian oratory.
1: They're not actually
2: like most of my life until recently was inherited from British and American history, which, so, you know, first I could have said, we take this truth as also the all men are created equal. No, because the Gettysburg Address starts with, two score and something years ago, our forefathers, blah, blah, blah, right? So not that.
1: I can't do too many more seconds, Wendy. We just need to lock in an answer as soon as you can.
2: We take it to be self-evident.
1: The answer is...
2: Well, it's a declaration of human rights, really, isn't it?
1: It's not that one, Wendy, but you're still on the board with vitamin C, so 1 point for you tonight.
2: Oh, no, but I know the speech. So it's all we don't even know the speech.
1: I know. Sorry, Wendy. We can't keep going with that one. But you got us on the boards with 1 point. Bobsled had a good joke. We were talking about Alexander the Great using saffron to dye his hair. And Bobsled says, as opposed to Alexander the Grape, who dyed his hair green or purple. That's a good one. That is a solid one. Vanessa has joined us from the Hunter region. Hi, Vanessa.
3: Sorry, that was great. Alexander the Grape. Did you just hear me chortling? I'm sorry, Ash,
1: I mean,
3: but I do like to laugh.
1: But how does Bobsled do it? His brain is so lateral, isn't it?
3: Oh, no, that's great. I think it's fantastic.
1: Yeah, he's on the board, staying up doing puns. What is he like during the day at full strength, if he's like this at 2 a.m?
3: Maybe this is his day.
1: Yeah, maybe. Maybe he works during the day and he comes out with the puns at night. Well, Vanessa, we are in the middle of this quote, which is, "We hold these truths to be self-evident." So which famous historical document begins with those words?
3: Is it the Geneva Convention?
1: It is not. It's human rights related, but it's not the Geneva Convention, Vanessa, unfortunately. So we'll...
3: Okay, Matt, I had two choices and I made the wrong one. It happens on the big job.
1: It does. I'll chat to you another night.
3: Bye, Ashwin.
1: Bye. Okay. Here we go. Someone was enjoying Roz's comments earlier today, a couple of you. Andy has joined from Batemans Bay. Hello, Andy.
4: Oh, hi. I seem to think it was an Australian, Doc Evatt, that wrote a declaration.
1: Now, before you attempt it, you have the option of passing, Andy, if you wanted
4: to. I don't know if you've heard of a vitamin P.
1: No.
4: Yeah, I just heard of that. It's something in the skin of things. And I know egg would have calcium in the shell.
1: Yeah. It's not a very famous vitamin at all. Okay. You pass on that one. Your next question. Yeah. In what year did World War II end?
4: 1945.
1: It is correct, so that's one for you. Your second question, what is the highest female voice type in classical singing?
4: I thought it might be alto something, but I'll go for soprano.
1: Soprano is right. That's 2 points for you, Andy.
4: Yep, enjoying the show. Thanks.
1: Thank you. Thanks for listening in. Bobsled says, during the day, I have more self-control. What do you do during the day, Bobsled? It's the census. I'm the official census taker, apparently, tonight. So if you want to reveal your job to me confidentially, Bobsled, in the text message line, I won't share, because it seems like you can't let these puns out during the day. So they come out all night during the quiz. Tara joins us on the road. Hi, Tara.
5: Hello, Ashwin. How are you tonight?
1: I'm good tonight. I heard you earlier on Nightlife as well. So you're having a, you're a night creature as well, aren't you? Sleep during the day, adventure at night.
5: Taxi, truck driver. So yes, driving.
1: All the time driving. Well, I'll get you on the board with this question. Which author created Sherlock Holmes?
5: Oh, not sure. Independence?
1: Yeah, give me the name of the document.
5: Declaration, is it?
1: Yeah, the Declaration of Independence.
5: Continue on A1.
1: That is 1 point for you. Your second question, Tara, is... Oh, the Sherlock Holmes, yeah. Which author created Sherlock Holmes?
5: I'm going to have to pass on that.
1: That's okay, Tara.
5: Yeah, like, won't waste your time on that. I should know it, but I just can't remember it offhand.
1: That's all right. I'll chat to you next time.
5: Well, have a great night, Ashwin. Thank you.
1: And you too as well. You are correct, Barry, about the Declaration of Independence. Soprano, said Sandra. Robin, you're correct. The Declaration of Independence is right. Philip from Cogra, Ashwin. The second most expensive per gram plant is, of course, truffle. It is trivial by comparison with saffron. It is. That's why you never see saffron-coated truffle, do you? No one's got the money for that. No one could afford that. Glenn joins us from Frankston. Hi, Glenn.
6: Hi, Ashwin. How are you, man?
1: Oh, I'm good, Glenn. How's your evening?
6: Good. Oh, not good because I'm awake at 10 to 3 in the morning. I probably should be better asleep, but apart from that, very good.
1: Maybe after this you can go to sleep. Well, let's see if you know this. Which author created Sherlock Holmes?
6: I love books. It's Arthur Conan Doyle.
1: It is. That is correct. Annette from Perth, you have that. Nikki as well, Arthur Conan Doyle. Your second question, Glenn. Which Irish novel, set in 1904, unfolds over a single day in Dublin?
6: Oh, God, I didn't. Can I pass?
1: That's... No, we can only pass if it's a, it's been attempted twice.
6: Of course, that's... I know it too, Ashton.
1: That's okay.
6: Anyway, love to speak to you for the first time, mate. Have a good night.
1: Great, thank you. I'll chat to you next time.
6: Bye,
1: Glenn. That is 1 point on the board for Glenn. Ryan joins us from Scrubby in Queensland. Hi, Ryan.
7: Ryan.
1: Good, Ryan. Would you like to pass... No, sorry, we do have to attempt this question. Which Irish novel, set in 1904, unfolds over a single day in Dublin? Ryan, your phone's a little quiet. Can I get you to speak closer into the phone if you're not?
7: I know a few leprechauns, but sadly they're not literate.
1: Yeah, it's not something like that. It's see if you can have a guess.
7: I'm looking over the right question, Dover.
1: Ryan, I'm just going to put you on hold. I don't think that was the correct answer. I'll put you on hold. Stuart, if you're available, can you just check the answer against what's on the paperwork? Dave has called in just before the news arrives. Hi, Dave.
8: Oh, Ash, how are you going? Floydie here.
1: Floydie, hello. Hello. Haven't had a Brisbane voice in a few minutes. What are you doing tonight?
8: I'm awake listening to Ashwin Sedgar, and he's really excellent.
1: Oh, thank you for calling in. And usually you're calling in from somewhere interesting. You're at a gig or something like that. But I don't know if this is good news or bad news, Dave.
8: How many seconds do we have before the news, mate?
1: It depends. We can have 3 minutes till the news arrives for two questions, or 1 minute and a 2 minute song. That's the calculation. But I think we'll just do quiz till the news.
8: Okay. Look, no, I'm as you know, I'm not a demanding person, but I'd like to request

0: song and do the quiz.
1: No, I don't have a 2-minute song. There's no, what is it, Daydream Believer? I need a Daydream Believer to go to, but no.
0: Actually, that would be a beautiful, beautiful song. So I'll answer the questions now, sir. No.
1: Would you like to pass or have a go at which Irish novel set in 1904 unfolds over a single day in Dublin?
0: Right. Floyd is a Irish name, and I have absolutely no idea.
1: Well, that might be it. That might be it. Then.
0: Well, that's basically our conversation
1: done.
0: That
1: is it for tonight, Dave, but let's chat another night.
0: Yeah, mate, I look forward to catching up because it's why aren't we running into the set anymore?
1: No.
0: Are you avoiding me?
1: I'm avoiding you because I've got to go to a song, Dave. Give people listening in some gentle music as we go to the news. But thank you for calling in, Dave.
2: There she was.

0: single day singing. That's Manfred Mann with Do What Diddy Diddy. That's enough. It's two ditties, isn't it? Okay, that is, the news is approaching. After the news, you'll hear about how US President Donald Trump had to use an emergency getaway involving a catering truck. And then we'll reflect on the connection between scent and memory with a scientist who can make it all clear.
1: This August, Science Week is blooming around the ABC.
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0: ABC News with Andrew Kaloupas. Foreign Minister Penny Wong will warn in a major speech today that division and monoculturalism are a threat to Australia's national security. Here's Frances Dew.
1: Senator Wong will deliver the annual Gingell Lecture at the Lowy Institute in Sydney. She's expected to use the annual address to argue that Australia's diversity is a national asset, helping the country connect with the region and the world. While she won't name one nation, the speech makes clear references to Pauline Hanson's calls for Australia to become monocultural. She will say the melancholic fantasy of monoculture risks making Australia lonely in a dangerous world. Senator Wong will say that kind of retreat would leave Australia isolated and that turning Australians against each other makes the country more vulnerable to disinformation.
0: The US ambassador to Israel has condemned settlers besieging homes in the occupied West Bank since Sunday, including one owned by a Palestinian American. Mike Huckabee has labelled the Israeli settlers terrorists in remarks that represent an unusually sharp rebuke from the Trump administration of the latest episode in a surge of settler violence. Israeli security forces have faced criticism for not adequately handling the situation. This Palestinian man is a resident of the village of Kusra and says he was told to leave without warning.

0: This morning, soldiers came to our door. I opened it and they told us we had just 15 minutes to leave the house. I said, how am I supposed to leave my home and sit out in the street? But they gave us no choice. Now we're staying with relatives, but we have almost nothing with us.
1: David Mincer, a spokesman for the Israeli Prime Minister, has condemned the settlers' actions.
2: These incidents are indeed deplorable. They are unacceptable. And we do, all of us here in Israel, condemn violence against innocent Palestinians just in the same way as we condemn violence against Israelis. And we are acting against it, as you've been reporting. The Israeli army is acting against it, and we are investigating it, and we will arrest those responsible, and we will prosecute them.
1: Sydney Airport has recorded its third runway incident in as many weeks, prompting another investigation into aircraft movements on the ground. Air Services Australia says a Virgin Australia flight was cleared for takeoff on Sunday before an air traffic controller cancelled the clearance within 4 seconds after spotting a Qantas aircraft crossing the runway about 1,200 metres ahead. The Virgin flight remained at the runway threshold before being cleared again without further incident. Air Services says the two aircraft were never in close proximity. Three teenage boys from an elite Sydney private school have been charged with the alleged sexual assault of a teenage girl. Here's Lydia Feng.
3: The three students from Scots College were arrested following police raids across several homes in Sydney's east. New South Wales police say the boys allegedly sexually assaulted a 14-year-old girl in an eastern suburbs alleyway on the evening of July 22nd. A 13-year-old and 14-year-old have been charged with aggravated sexual assault in the company of others and two counts of aggravated sexual touching of another person. Another 14-year-old has been charged with a single count each of the same offences. In a statement, Scots College says it has cooperated and will continue to cooperate with police as required. The three boys are on conditional bail and will appear in a children's court later this month.
1: Temperatures have climbed in Europe again as heat records tumble across the continent. With more, the BBC's Justin Rowland.
4: There's an interesting meme going around online. It says, is this the coolest summer of the rest of your life? Now, that isn't going to be true, because weather's going to go on varying. It's very unlikely that we'll have a year this hot. We may have one next year, but probably not in the year after that. The weather will continue to vary. What they're getting at is the point that we are still pumping billions of tons of carbon dioxide up into the atmosphere, and until we reduce that to the same rate at which nature can take that carbon dioxide out, we will continue to drive temperatures up.
1: Tokyo has condemned Russian President Vladimir Putin's visit to a disputed island close to Japan. The island is one of the four in the Kuril chain, seized by Moscow shortly after Japan's surrender in World War II. Tokyo has maintained its claim to them, making their return a condition for a formal peace treaty that would unlock closer economic ties. The Japanese Prime Minister, Sanae Takeuchi, says the visit hurts the feelings of the Japanese people and is absolutely unacceptable. That's the latest from ABC News. For more news at any time, you can download the ABC Listen app.
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6: Good morning again. We are about to cross over to the United States, where, as I was mentioning earlier, there's been an incident where US President Donald Trump had to make an emergency getaway in a catering truck or catering cart to avoid a potential attack. So there's heightened security in the US, very creative at times. So we'll check in with your Boston correspondent in just a moment, and we'll tell you who won the quiz also right after a quick run of the temperatures. Brisbane, you will have 24 delicious degrees today, mostly sunny. Sydney, 20 and sunny. Melbourne, 16 degrees, light shower or two. Canberra, 16, morning fog and frost. Hobart, 14 degrees, light showers. Darwin, 34 degrees and sunny. Adelaide, 17, light shower or two. And Perth, 22 degrees, mostly sunny. Stuart Christen produces the show. Hi, Stu.
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6: Have you ever been taken back by a certain scent to a moment in your past?
7: I think we all have, because you think about scents in the way that, you know, I feel like the main one I always get is a certain scent reminds you almost of a certain person. So you think back to your time with them. I'm immediately drawn to, you know, thoughts of my grandma. She wore the same perfume for like every day for like 30 years, as long as I knew her anyway. So whenever I smell that certain

0: percent, which it's almost an indescribable. Some people kind of associate it, kind of becomes their sort of natural musk or their smells. So it kind of just becomes them, really. But as soon as you smell it, you think, oh, this is that person. You know, you have that association, maybe obviously with the memory of that person, but obviously specific ones. So like if I ever went to my grandma and grandpa's as a child, for example, and you think, oh, well, that's a smell. That's obviously grandma and grandpa, you know?
1: So you have to be careful. Like if you meet someone your own age, say you're dating someone, you say, oh, that's
0: my grandma.
1: That sort of sentence, yeah.
0: Look, I have, that actually has come up before. I remember a long time ago, I went on a date and then she was wearing the same perfume as my grandma. And I just, my brain almost slipped and immediately I was just like, oh, that smells nice. I almost said, oh, it smells like my grandma's. But I'm like, no, Stuart, this is a date. If you want anything good to come out of this, do not
1: be careful.
0: Tell her you smell like your grandmother.
1: Nothing wrong with smelling like anyone, but it's just there's an intergenerational gap and people like to smell like their own generation because it makes them feel contemporary.
0: This is my pro dating tip. Don't tell, you know, young women that they smell like old ladies.
1: I just think it's interesting. Yeah, because for me, I love old scents as well. For my old scent is sandalwood, which does take me back to my grandma, grandpa, old house, but it's a good reminiscent memory when it kicks in.
0: See, sandalwood for me, I get a friend who does a lot of incense and burning and things like that, and she obviously, like, because so whenever I go over to her house, it always smells like that, you know, the sandalwood, all the different kind of, all your basic sort of incense smells, like you've got, like, green herbs and tea and stuff like that. It's delicious. But, yeah, as soon as I smell that, I'm thinking, oh, I think of her.
1: Yes, so, good, strong, natural smells, and sometimes it's just a good floor cleaner. When I smell a good floor cleaner, it takes me back to a particular moment 40 years ago. Someone must have used the same cleaner. Maybe that's come back. So if you have a memory that comes back from a smell, I'd love to hear your thoughts on that, because we are talking to a scientist about exactly what is going on in about 25 minutes' time. So stick around for that conversation if you'd like to know the science behind it and also hear your own memories and those of other people. You can text 0437 774 774. You can call in as well, 1300 800 222. In the meantime, Stu, just a quick reiteration, please, of the rules of the quiz and what happened.
0: Oh, naturally. So we all know the rules by now, but if we don't, pretty much everyone gets two opportunities to answer a question, two if you get one right. And then if you get it right, you get your name as kind of like your name in a hat. I effectively put it into a computer. The computer pretty much spins it up on a little wheel and it picks a winner, and it does as it has today. And the winner is Roz from the Fleuro Peninsula.
1: Congratulations, Roz. A lot of people were enjoying his sassy style today.
0: A lot of people were rooting for Roz.
1: Thank you, Stu.
0: You're welcome.
1: All right, let's kick in. Let's cross over to the United States to figure out exactly what is going on with US President Trump and everything else that is making news after this. Not too far from the US. Back in the day, this is Bob Marley and the Wailers. Could You Be Loved?

0: That is Bob Marley and the Wailers. Could You Be Loved?
1: Alan Jones was a broadcasting powerhouse. Now he's in court fighting charges of indecent assault and sexual touching. 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
0: Let us now cross over to the United States to find out what the latest is with the US president's daring escape and also what the most popular names are for dogs. Celeste Katz-Marston is your Boston correspondent and joins you now. Hello, Celeste.
3: Good morning.
0: This is quite the creative escape that the US president had to get involved in.
3: Yeah, this is definitely something people are talking about a lot here. And, you know, if you've watched any movies or if you've read about presidential history, you know, sometimes they pull kind of a bait and switch when it comes to protecting the president. And there are things that are commonly done to obscure the whereabouts, the exact whereabouts of the president. Like there's more than one presidential limousine, the Beast, even down to the same license plate. So you can't be entirely sure where the president is or when Marine One, which is the name for any helicopter in which the president flies, takes off. There are identical helicopters around it. So again, you can't be exactly sure, but this was something definitely different. This was in Turkey. They had some questions about whether there was a threat to Air Force One. So they took the president off that plane and snuck him off in like a concession cart and put him on another plane. They let Air Force One take off with members of the cabinet and reporters, the White House press corps, on board. And when they got to the other side, they put him back on Air Force One and let him walk off the plane as if he had been there the entire time.
0: When you say concession cart, is this something he had to fold up quite small inside, or was there standing room?
3: I'm not exactly sure. I mean, I think it's a cart. I don't think it's like maybe like not the cart they roll down the aisle when they ask you what you want to drink.
0: Yeah.
3: But something that's used to move food, you know, one of those like bigger sort of standing carts. I can't imagine it was very comfortable, but I don't think he was inside the cart during the entire flight.
0: No, not comfortable. No, he's not the smallest president either. So some inconvenience there, but this might be part of his life moving forward because there are heightened threats to the president following this Iran war, aren't there?
3: Yeah, I mean, there have been assassination attempts on the president has been shot. I mean, it was a graze wound, but he, you know, a couple of inches in the other direction, and you know, that would have been the end of the president. So there are real threats against the president. And there are real threats against every president. You know, that's not that shooting incident, which was at a rally, was not the first, you know, the last time, I should say, that the president's life was threatened or his safety was threatened. There was a guy who was sort of stalking him at Mar-a-Lago, which is, you know, his home in Florida. There have been other threats, certainly. So, I mean, there is a real question of whether he's safe. But this one was notable for the fact that they let all these other people fly unawares on what was essentially a decoy plane. If they thought that there was a legitimate security threat against Air Force One, I don't think taking the president off that plane, you know, signified the end of that threat. It might have signified a lesser threat to the president himself, but not to the plane with all those people on it.
0: Right, including the Secretary of State and some other key figures were remaining on the plane, weren't they?
3: Yeah, it was the Secretary of State, Marco Rubio, the Secretary of the Treasury, Scott Bessent, some of his top aides, and against the White House press corps, the traveling press that goes with the president everywhere he goes, they were on that plane. They're asked to lower their shades, as a matter of fact, and keep them lowered during the entire flight, which, you know, would probably tell you that something was up.
0: Do we have some more examples of the way presidents have been protected in the past through these decoy methods?
3: I mean, the examples that I gave are sort of very classic examples. The multiple limousines, the multiple helicopters. There have been cases where presidents have been, quote unquote, smuggled into the country. In the Middle East, for example, there have been like sort of more secret flights where the traveling press wasn't notified at all, where nobody was notified. There certainly have been cases like that, especially when it comes to visiting war zones. There have been some very low key, either secret or lower key visits by the presidents to Ukraine, Afghanistan, Iraq, those sorts of things. Those are typically done on military planes. There have been cases where there was a case where the President Clinton, for example, switched planes in one incident in Pakistan. But this, I don't know about traveling in a concession cart, though. I'm not sure that that's commonly done, but I guess kind of the point is that we don't always know how it's done.
0: Yes, I mean, there's a certain levity to the way just moving around in a hospitality cart as well, which is probably why it's so news friendly as well. John of Coburg says, did you see the pictures? Trump went golfing on the weekend and they had an Avenger missile defense system surrounded by a barbed wire at the golf course to protect him. Nothing says winning the war like a missile shield 8,000 kilometers away from Iran. Celeste, does this feed into the idea of how the war is going?
3: Look, there are people who are certainly not happy with the war. There's certainly no appetite whatsoever in the United States for more, for troop deaths, for a ground war. We've certainly seen that in, Iraq, Afghanistan. We're still grappling with the effects of that. And the people, the people who didn't come home, but also the people who did with serious damage, traumatic brain injury, amputation, PTSD, lots of things like that. And, the president's popularity isn't sky high already for a lot of reasons. So, the war being, this war being one of the many reasons that figure into that, I think.
0: Celeste Katz-Marston is your Boston correspondent, taking us into the news of the United States. Staying with the president and the White House, the Trump administration is set to spend at least $900 million on White House construction. What is that money being spent doing?
3: Well, to your point earlier, and to the listener's point earlier, this is a sort of another security measure in part. The part of the money that he wants to spend, of course, is to demolish, which he's already done, and reconstruct the White House East Wing into this vast 90,000 square foot ballroom. 90,000 square feet, or 8,400 square meters, if you prefer metric. That's a lot. Yeah. That's a lot. But part of the reason for this, part of his rationale for this, is saying that the White House should have a facility like this, a welcoming place to have these gala events and special events and greet other heads of state and so on, but also because it would be safer. It's just safer for the president to be able to entertain, quote unquote, in his own home than to go to these outside. If you want to talk about another security example, there was, of course, a disruption, not this year, but the previous time at the White House Correspondents' Dinner, where a guy broke into the dinner and was rushing the event. While the president was there, and this was, of course, at an outside venue. So if you look at those kinds of things, he wants to spend an extraordinarily large amount of money, $400 million, as part of a bigger, reportedly $900 million spending plan to do all these things, which it's not really clear he can do that because Congress hasn't said he can. And that's how these things work. I think he disagrees with that, obviously.
0: And it sounds like he's going to appeal the decision that's limiting his freedom to build.
3: Yeah, he is going to say that he has the authority to do that. But he's, I don't know, I mean, he's saying that this is a matter of security and a matter of safety and so on. And also he said that he's raising money privately for to help with the construction of this money. He says he's raised hundreds of millions of dollars from, you know, wealthy supporters and corporations to cover the cost. But from the reporting that we've seen now, including from the Washington Post, it looks like a lot of these costs will be borne by the taxpayers, and that money is being sort of directed into an account that typically is used for kind of small upkeep matters of the executive mansion, to stockpile a bunch of money for these grand plans that he has. And I should add that, you know, Trump already tried asking Congress for this money, and they said no. He asked for $1 billion, and they Congress was like, forget it, you can't have this money. And so now the Democratic Party, the opposition party, obviously is saying that he's directing money from tax cuts to pay for this thing, but Congress still hasn't said yes, and in fact has said no, forget it.
0: I mean, that's the same theme with the war, isn't it? Asking for unilateral action by the White House without congressional permission. That seems to be an ongoing theme of Trump's presidency.
3: Yeah, I mean, the use of executive orders in the Trump presidency, he's certainly not the first person to do it. I mean, they existed long before he came around, and other presidents have used them, certainly. But it has been quite controversial, the degree to which he has used them and for what.
0: Celeste Katz-Marston is with you, our overnight Boston correspondent. Some lighter news from the US. Can you tell us now, it's been announced, the top 25 dog names in the country?
3: Yeah, so if your dog is named Bella, you are not alone. Bella is the number one dog name in the country, and the top five, Luna, Max, Coco, and Daisy are up there. And I was a little disappointed to see that there were some kind of cool names in here. Zeus, number 24, was pretty cool. Rocky, I like that. I like that name. Number 12, Pablo, my dog's name, did not make the list, but we all knew he was very special and unique. Yeah. And then as a dog lover, I kind of have to laugh because, I mean, when I was a kid, you know, back in the Paleozoic era, you know, you would see reading old stuff, but you'd see dogs were always named something like Spot or Fido or Rover. And I don't think anybody names their dog that anymore. And I'm kind of bummed out. I think there should be more Rovers in the world.
0: Yes, bring back 90s dog names.
3: Yeah, exactly. 90s supermodels and 90s dog names. 90s supermodels with 90s dog names.
0: What a combo. This is the same with human names. If you look at human name lists, often it's something like Maria or Sonia. The Italian sound seems to really work for humans and dogs. People are drawn to a nice A, a nice vowel at the end of their name.
3: Yeah, I think that, and these, of course, you see the things that are trending over time, and names come into vogue and drop out, and then all of a sudden the new vogue is to go back to something that was popular 100 years ago, or, you know, things that were considered sort of quote-unquote, I guess generationally, some names start to sound like quote-unquote old man names or old lady names and stuff, but then people find them anew, and they become charming, and everybody wants to name their kid, you know, some antiquated thing.
0: And I think it also depends on the dog breed. I don't know if Coco the Rottweiler works very well, but Bella, it depends on the dog, but some names more fit the breed, I think. What kind of dog is Pablo?
3: He is a dachshund. He's named for Pablo Picasso's famous line drawing of a dachshund, which I love. He was a big fan of dachshunds.

0: And so Cape Cod, which I'm sure a lot of listeners have heard of, sort of a famous coastal place. Jaws, obviously, I think we've talked about Jaws. Yeah. But anyway, so this was not a great white, though. It was a tiger shark. And the tiger shark can get really big. It can get like 15 feet, which is about 4.5 meters. It eats lots of stuff. It can eat really weird stuff. It can eat shoes, license plates, like man-made stuff. It's pretty omnivorous. But the short answer, though, is it shouldn't be living up here because it really is more more comfortable living in warm water. The waters up here should be too cold for it. So the fact that it this shark was caught and that they have seen other sharks like this, you know, it says something about maybe climate change or the sea temperatures. And of course, that has a big, forgive the pun, but it does have a ripple effect in terms of, you know, how fishing and sea life and our ecosystem all work. So maybe it was exciting to catch this big tiger shark, but I'm not sure it was a fish that should have been here to be caught.
1: And those poor cod, Cape Cod, they have another thing to worry about. They probably have no experience in this.
0: Well, I mean, the thing is, there are a lot of shark reports. There are a lot of shark sighting reports, and you can check, you can follow the statistics, and you can get up to the minute information about sharks. It is the ocean. It's not a hot tub. It's not your pool. There's going to be stuff in it that was there and should be there probably long before you were there. Swimming up on a 15-foot shark, maybe not my thing.
1: No.
0: I don't know.
1: No, not for all of us either. We've had a couple of texts about this dog conversation, Celeste. No name on this. It says, my dog is called Girly. Lovely white little Staffy. And Trev from Surfers Paradise says, best name for a dog, 99. I had a Max, but he died as well. And again, the best names are often not the most popular.
0: Oh, yeah, for sure. I mean, I think that we did, at the newspaper where I work, we did a story about uncommon names or just names that are funny. I mean, of course, you have to be able to call the dog's name if you're saying, like, you know, stop. You want to be like, you know, I don't know. Brachiocephalus, like stop eating that squirrel or something like that. But yeah. Like, you know, I mean, it has to be a name that you can use for recall. But yeah. I mean, I did always like those names. Like, I mean, somebody who names their dog Bob Barker has a good sense of
1: That's
0: humor.
1: Fun. Or an
0: or
1: opposite.
0: Charles Barkley.
1: Yes. I like the opposite name, like Brontosaurus for a little terrier.
0: Yeah. Well, I mean, there was that dog Bruiser in Legally Blonde, and everyone liked that one.
1: Yeah.
0: So, but
1: that
0: we're
1: going
0: to stick with Pablo for now.
1: Pablo's a fun name. Celeste, lovely to chat to you again.
0: Always a pleasure.
1: Celeste Katz-Marston is your overnight Boston correspondent.
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1: I've had a couple of reflections from you about smells, the memories that they bring back, because we're about to talk to a scientist about that issue. What's the science behind smells coming back to you? Okay, the text messages have rapidly gone down. Where is it? Come on. Oh, here it is. Ashwin, I'm 80 plus years old. The smell that stops me is tobacco smoke on the breeze. Takes me back to the smelling of American troops in the South Vietnam jungle. Jim from Colac. That's how specific smells can be. They have a real bypass in our brains to memories and to feelings. So we are going to explore how smells work and take your memories as well. Call me if you like on 1300 800 222 or text 0437 774 774. I'm Ashwin Sedcat. 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
0: Let's now have a moment to understand our brains a little more deeply. And that is exactly, well, the focus tonight is how we use smell, how smells affect us, how they bring memories flooding back. What is happening in our brains when that occurs? And what can we do? There are therapeutic benefit to this reaction, this vivid reaction we have to certain smells. Someone has asked me to ask our next expert about the smell you get at the airport from AV gas. You get it airport aprons. Okay, that's a very interesting smell. I wasn't even familiar with that on smells. The smell of a car body filler takes me back to helping out at my uncle's garage during school holidays. That's from Michael of Bentley. Morning. My favourite smell is cypress pine. In the 1960s, Harvey Bay foreshore camping area was full of trees and fond memories. That's from Swanee in Wanday. There's something special about smells. So if you'd like to share your reflections, you can text 0437 774 774 or call in on 1300 800 222. But to bring in an expert as well for this conversation and understand scent smell more deeply, you're joined by Associate Professor Susanna Tai, who is a Principal Research Fellow at the Queensland Brain Institute. She joins you now. Hello, Susanna.
2: Hello, good morning.
0: Tell us about this research that you've done into smell. What drew you to this, of all the five senses out there, why smell?
2: Yeah, so smell is a particularly powerful stimulus that, as you've been discussing, triggers memories. And it's one of the sensory inputs that our brain encodes very early in life, even before we're born. A newborn baby can recognise the smell of its mother. And so it's perhaps not surprising that the brain uses smell to really try to shortcut having to think through whether a situation is going to be safe and friendly rewarding, or whether it's going to be threatening, and whether we need to be on high alert, ready to respond. So it's a way of really sort of regulating our nervous system and helping us respond appropriately.
0: But the other senses feel quite critical as well. Like if you see a tiger in the bush, you need to react quickly. But does smell move faster than sight through the brain? Is there some special place for smell?
2: It does. And I think it's, as I mentioned, one of the earliest sort of systems to come online in the brain. It's one of the simplest sensory cues. And I think it's one that has been sort of very highly conserved across evolution. And so as humans, we rely on our other senses a lot more so than perhaps other mammals do. And so that's perhaps, I think, one of the reasons that it is one of the earliest senses to sort of come online in the brain. And then, of course, the brain sort of integrates sound and sight and these other stimuli as well. But I think smell is one of the simplest for it to work with.
0: Can you tell us how it works in the brain when we smell something? What's going on and what are the organs involved?
2: Sure. So I'll refer to a study that was recently published from the University of Lyon in France. And that has very eloquently showed how the brain encodes these early smell memories. And so we have a part of the brain that's called the olfactory bulb. And this study was done in mice, but we have this same part of the brain in humans. And that's a region at the front of the brain. It connects through the nose, where you've got the receptors that sense and convey that information from the environment to the brain. And so this region sort of stamps that memory and the type of smell that it's encountered, and then integrates that with the emotional centres of the brain or the limbic regions of the brain, and then that goes into the memory centres of the brain, the hippocampus, where it's then tagged as an explicit memory. And this is where the memories of the situation can come flooding back once this part of the brain is activated. It brings the visuals, it brings the sounds, it brings all the other parts of that memory into the conscious awareness. And so this study that was recently published in PLOS Biology by Professor Dejau and colleagues in France was able to show that this mimics what we're all very familiar with as humans, that these early life memories trigger that are encoded by smell come flooding back. And one of the things that they found was that these are predominantly, these memories, when they questioned people, were predominantly positive memories, things that they would reminisce about from early childhood. And then in their animal studies, they were able to show that it was the neurons in this olfactory bulb region of the brain that were present during that early life period. They were born or divided during that period just after birth, and they were the ones that held that memory at a cellular level through to early adulthood.
0: So is it then the case that we genuinely have these unconscious memories that we can't access until a smell brings them back to life?
2: Yes, I think that's it certainly sort of brings them flooding back very quickly, almost like a time machine. It can take you back into that moment. And so you get the whole awareness of that sensation. And while you could consciously probably recall the memories of whether it's being at the airport or, you know, working, you know, with your family, and that whole experiential aspect of it where all of the sensory integration is occurring, that seems to be triggered by the smell itself.
0: Is this sense also so important because we need to be able to smell if food is off? So very early on, we had to have a keen sense of smell for that reason.
2: Absolutely. Absolutely. And so it's a way of enhancing survival. And so that's a perfect example of knowing whether something is safe to eat, but also the environment itself. It could let you know if the scents of a particular environment meant that it was a safe place to be and reside, or if it triggered something that was more aversive or threatening. It would encourage the animal or the individual to move on.
0: So it's connected to our survival, but it's also a part of nostalgia. A couple of you have texted along those lines. Hi, Ashwin. My dad was a boilermaker, and the smell of burnt metal, like from grinding, takes me back 50 years and reminds me of when he came home from work. Karen writes, I have a bottle of Old Spice that reminds me of my dad. He passed away 25 years ago, but when I smell Old Spice, it's like he's still here. So that's the power of these scents coming through. Justin has given us a call from Frankston. Hi, Justin.
3: G'day, Ashwin. How are you, Professor?
2: Yeah, good, thanks.
3: Now, my memory is going back in the 80s over in New Zealand, we used to have a cleaning product called Mr. Sheen, and it gave me like a lavender sandalwood sort of smell, and it brought me back to living on the beach in that. And you know, it just reminded me of, you know, as a little kid going to the beach and, you know, just having a good time with the family in that. And you know, I think what you said before, I think that brings me back with the memories.
2: Yeah, absolutely. And I think one of the things from this study that I mentioned and from what everyone's describing is really these are important social memories as well. There's often associated with a person or a pleasant situation with others. And this is what they modelled with the animal study as well. And that's, I think, really important for, you know, knowing where you're safe, where things feel good. And as you can imagine, in childhood, that's such a critical thing for a child to know before their brain is fully developed, before they can understand things, that emotional safety and these pleasant memories are so critical. And then the brain, when they're reinforced over childhood, the brain does lay down those memories as emotion sort of codes, so that when you come into contact with those smells again, that whole emotion, that whole sense of connection and safety and those other environmental sort of aspects of the memory, whether it's the beach or, greeting your dad at the door, or as people have described, they come flooding back with it. But it's really a way of, as you mentioned before, of keeping us safe and knowing who are our sort of safe people in the world and where we can relax. Because we often think about survival as being aware of danger, but it's also being aware of safety. And relaxation is so critical for recovery and rest and sleep and letting the body switch into that phase where it can just go into that rest and restore process that's so critical for survival as well.
0: Thanks for calling in, Justin. It's interesting, this evolutionary adaptation, which was all about survival, very practical matter, is making us remember our mums and dads from 25 years ago, a much more poetic, nostalgic feeling, a byproduct of this evolutionary feature that we have. A couple more of you have texted in. While wandering in the countryside in 1980 with my two-year-old daughter, we came across a field of jonquils. Hope I'm pronouncing that correctly. We stayed a while, rolling around and basking in their perfume. The smell of this flower remains my daughter's favourite and takes her right back to that day. That's from Narelle in Wagga Wagga. Another question, this is more a comment than a question. When I smell a perfume called Gingham, it takes me back to Hornsby Hospital, 1979, when I was having my appendix out at age 18. It was the perfume I was wearing at that age. That's Alison in Willoughby. So, Susanna, it's not just good, positive memory. Sometimes the difficult experiences in our life can come flooding back. So is there a harmful side to smells, bringing back tough memories?
2: I think certainly the brain does encode all of these sensory inputs as well. When you go through a very stressful situation or even a traumatic situation, and that's very much part of, again, that survival mechanism, helping you to remember that situation in the event that you might encounter it again. And from the study that I mentioned that was just published, when they spoke to people about their sense of smell and these memories, they were about 80-odd percent of them, 86%, I think, were positive memories that people would recall. But certainly smell and sound in particular are very strong memories that are associated with stressful situations, particularly ones that are unexpected. And so anything that really has an emotional tag to it is something that the brain is going to store as a memory. And that's one of the purposes of emotion, particularly intense emotions, is to really flag to the brain that this is an important event in today's sort of timeline, that, and we need to remember this because either we want it to happen again or we want to avoid it happening in the future.
0: Yeah, it serves that dual purpose of warning us and also remembering what's good. Most of you are focused on the good memories that are coming flooding back. Jackie from Brisbane says, the smell of barrier cream reminds me of clay art class in the 1970s in primary school. Delwyn has called in from Canberra. Hi, Delwyn.
4: Good morning, all. Hello, Professor. I'm a Parkinson's person, as a lot of people who listen overnight know. And I also manage the voice implications of Parkinson's and also the sensory overload that comes with Parkinson's. I don't think that's uncommon to neurodivergent people who have lots of other conditions like I do. But why I'm calling is because I have had great help from what's called LETTSS. And I'm wondering, Professor, if I could ask you, have you seen the recent publication available from the Adelaide Primary Health Network, which was an Australian government initiative, and their checklist? And are you aware of their website and their 1-800 number?
2: No, I'm not familiar with that particular number. Or, but sort of going back to what you were saying too about the sensory changes, they are very common, as you mentioned, in Parkinson's and other neurodegenerative conditions or neurodivergent conditions as well. And so these changes are important to be aware of. But yeah, I'm very interested to hear more about that and learn more about how that's been helpful for you.
4: Can I give you the Lived Experience Telephone Support Service 1-800 number?
2: Yes.
4: And can I also share that the document that I had in my folder to hand recently, yesterday actually, when I saw a pain specialist in Canberra, it's by the Adelaide Primary Health Network, and it's an Australian government initiative. And you can get a checklist or a document on sensory modulation. It's a 1-800 number. There's also a web chat line. Would that be helpful to share?
0: Sure, Dale. When can you share the details for us? In fact, if you give it to us now, or I can put you on to Stuart for our producer, what's easier for you to share?
4: Oh, no, it's easier for me to run through the number with you.
0: Yeah, give us the number for anyone who's in that position.
4: Okay, it's a 1-800 number, 1-800-013-755. There's a web chat, lets.org.au also, you can follow that through.
0: Okay.
4: But the reason I'm so thrilled that you're talking about it, because I'm a person who used to love incense and burning and calming scents like vanilla and rose and lavender and all those things. But then also some of my support workers have issues with smells, and it's not particularly helpful for us all to sniffle while we're trying to get through our mornings.
0: Right, because of that sensory overload issue that you mentioned. And Professor Susanna, can you explain anything more about sensory overload when it comes to scents that might be helpful for people listening?
2: Sure. Well, I think, as we understand it, there can be an increase in that sensitivity of those neurons as they're processing the sense of smell. And this can be the similar for different types of sensory overload. So where sounds are very loud as well, or lights are very bright. And so different sensory sensitivities are something that we're becoming increasingly aware of in the community, and needing to make accommodations for as well, because it's, you know, I think it makes a lot of sense, but I think for whatever reason, we really haven't taken it seriously enough as a community, that different people experience the world differently. And so some people might walk into a room and not smell anything, and others might be completely overwhelmed by it. And that's just, you know, a reflection of how sensitive their sort of olfactory bulb is, the receptors that are there to sense the neurons, to sense the smell, to pass that information back through the neurons into the brain. It can be with, you know, either with neurodivergent conditions, we know that there's, and sensory processing disorders, there is this heightened sensitivity, but also as the brain goes through changes over the lifespan, it will make accommodations, you know, either if it can be through loss of certain neurons, as occurs in Parkinson's, where there's a loss of some of the dopamine neurons, which are present, very strongly present in the olfactory bulb, that the brain then adapts and it upregulates the receptors that are present so that it doesn't lose its capacity to process that information. So the brain is very adaptive, and as part of that, it might overcompensate early on and have that increased sort of sensitivity to the stimuli as it's coming into the brain. And so this is where I think it's so important for people with lived experiences of these sensory sensitivities is speak up and let people know if they're affected by whether it's the smell or the noise, and you know, just, you know, advocate for themselves and know that most places are really trying to make adaptations for people who are overwhelmed by different situations in the environment that previously we've taken for granted that everyone should just deal with it.
0: And I think that's why it's worth having this conversation, because there are nuances to smell and scent that maybe we haven't thought of this morning. And many of you have shared your reflections, again, about your family, maybe that have passed away. This text reads, I have a strong emotional reaction to family smells. About 5 years after my grandma died, I drove into my partner's family garage and it smelt like my grandma's. I immediately started bawling. Same thing happened when I hugged my friend's mum, who was wearing the same perfume as my mum. I was overseas at the time and missed her so much. Instant tears. Another text from Chris says, as a nurse, I can remember certain patients by the smell of their wounds. Fascinating. Again, something I would have never have thought about before, but the human capacity to smell, to pick up scents is quite profound. And that's what we're talking about this morning with Associate Professor Susanna Tai. We have a few minutes to the news, but Susanna will be staying with us after the news. Amber joins in the meantime from Parramatta. Hello, Amber.
5: Oh, good morning. I'm very interested in listening in, and one of the things that astounds me with the brain is the neuroplasticity, but I think I was hijacked very early in life, and I don't associate things with smell that are, you know, pleasant, because I was in a bushfire, and I was also in a big storm on a small boat. And the two things I find that are just traumatic is anything to do with bushfire in our summers that we have. And I can't even put the TV on because of the overwhelming feeling of the loss for people, you know. And also being racing to the shore in a very little boat on a big storm in Sydney Harbour, the fumes from the traffic now, I can't let it in my car. And so the smoke from the bushfire, I can smell barbecues when they're blocks away. And if I'm walking and I get to it, oh, yeah, that's where the barbecue is. I just, my nose tunes into smoke and exhaust fumes.
0: Susanna, there's a connection between smell and PTSD, isn't there? Could you tell us more about that?
2: Absolutely. And I believe it's the same principle. It's that sensory sort of processing really becoming hardwired with those limbic or emotional centres of the brain, as well as the hippocampus. But I think with PTSD, it's switching on that sort of stress response and that heightened awareness. And so when you have that happening, as opposed to the more pleasant memories and the sense of sort of connection, it really puts the body on high alert, and that stimulates a whole range of sort of changes in the body to help you survive. And so it puts you into a state of emergency, essentially. And so when that's happening, the brain, I think, is doing its best to protect you. But when you're now in a safe environment and that's just the smell of a barbecue down the street, it can be very overwhelming, and the brain really, you know, I think prioritises survival and just the chance that there might be any risk associated with that smell over rational thought during those moments. And that's where it's, you know, important to be able to, you know, do everything you can to reinforce the safety, you know, of the situation where it is safe to do so, and help retrain the brain where you can. But particularly when those things happen early in life, that's where our brain is laying all of its sort of framework down for how it's going to navigate the world. And so those memories can be very strongly encoded.
0: Thanks for your call, Amber. The news is nearly here. So Susanna Tai, Associate Professor Susanna Tai, will stay with us for this conversation. I thought the next direction we can go into is how to work therapeutically with smells, maybe learn a bit more about the traumatic element and how to deprogram ourselves if certain smells bring back bad memories, and answer your questions as well. If you have a question about smell and the way the brain works, now is a good time to call 1300 800 222. You can text as well, 0437 774 774. I'm Ashwin Sedgar here on ABC Radio overnights, and Susanna will be back with you to answer more of your questions after the news.
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0: ABC News with Andrew Kaloupas. Major social media companies, including Meta, TikTok and Snapchat, will give evidence today to an inquiry examining the social media ban for under-16s. Here's Isabella Tolhurst.
1: A Senate inquiry is currently considering whether penalties should be increased and the eSafety Commissioner's powers strengthened so she can better enforce the social media ban for Australian children. Despite evidence of non-compliance, the Commissioner says she's limited when it comes to gathering information from social media platforms and is unable to compel them to provide documents. In their submissions to the inquiry, Google and TikTok say while they're doing their best to keep children off their platforms, there's not an industry-accepted effective technology to detect a user's age.
0: Poland's Prime Minister says a Russian plan to kill a Ukrainian and American citizen in Warsaw has been thwarted by security agencies before it could be carried out. The suspect, allegedly recruited by Russia's secret services, was detained by Polish authorities on the 7th of August. Donald Tusk says it's the first time that someone sought to attack a US citizen on the territory of another NATO country on the order of the Russian state.
2: This citizen possessed two passports. He was an inconvenience to the Putin regime, and thanks to last-minute action by the Internal Security Agency and the police, this execution and this attack were prevented.
0: The Japanese government has reacted angrily to a visit by Russian President Vladimir Putin to a disputed island close to its territory. Here's Nick Parmeter.
3: The island is one of four in the Kuril chain, close to Japan's main islands, that were seized by Moscow in the days after Japan's surrender in World War II. Tokyo has maintained its claim to them, making their return, concluding a formal peace treaty that would

0: lock closer economic ties. Japanese Prime Minister Sanae Takeuchi says the visit hurts the feelings of the Japanese people and is absolutely unacceptable. Ties between Moscow and Tokyo have soured after President Putin ordered the full-scale invasion of Ukraine in 2022, with Japan condemning the attack and imposing sanctions.
1: A former Israeli prime minister has labelled actions by Israeli settlers against two Palestinian families in the occupied West Bank as unforgivable terrorist crimes. It echoes the words of the US ambassador to Israel, Mike Huckabee, who's condemned the siege by settlers of a Palestinian American's family's home, calling it a horrific act of terror. Israeli security forces' efforts to disperse the settlers have so far not worked. Former Prime Minister Ehud Olmert says settler violence is happening often with the aid of Israel's military and certain government figures.
2: I don't have enough words in Hebrew or even in English to say how much I'm disgusted and enraged and appalled and ashamed of these unforgivable terrorist crimes perpetrated by Israeli settlers.
1: Yemen's Houthis say they've attacked an oil refinery in Saudi Arabia with two drones. The Iran-aligned militia group says the attack was in response to what it describes as Saudi violations of Yemeni airspace and sovereignty. There's been no immediate comment from Saudi Arabia. Police have charged a 52-year-old man over the deaths of two people in a boating accident in the Northern Rivers region of New South Wales earlier this year. A 52-year-old woman and a 58-year-old man died when the boat they were on capsized while crossing the Yamba coastal bar in March. A 52-year-old man has been issued with a notice to attend court in October for two charges of operating a recreational vehicle negligently, causing death or grievous bodily harm. To sport, and in the NRL, the Sydney Roosters have moved into the top spot of the NRL table after a hard-fought win over Penrith. Here's Andrew Moore.
3: The final scoreline almost deceptive. Sydney Roosters have beaten Penrith for the second time in 14 attempts, 12 points to 6 to make it 8 wins on the trot before a crowd of 16,000 plus at Western Sydney Stadium. The Roosters dominated, but they only scored one try in the first half through man of the match Daly Cherry Evans. He added the match winner in the 77th minute. Moses Liotta scored Penrith's only try with 14 minutes left on the clock as the Roosters win 12-6, having led by 8 points to nil at half time. Daly Cherry Evans had a whale of a game for the Roosters. Andrew Moore, ABC Sport, Sydney.
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5: Good morning. We are trying to understand ourselves a little better this morning, especially how the sense of smell works. Now, we've spoken so far about good memories flooding back, bad memories coming back. And in this section, just before the next 10 to 15 minutes, I'd like to explore how to undo bad smell memories as well. Is there anything we can do? And take your calls as well. Any detailed questions you have about smell or scent, you can give me a call on 1300 800 222. Before we get to that, Delwyn had called and talked about sensory overload with Parkinson's and shared a website. So if you are wondering what that website was, it's letss.org.au. So there's an A4 page explanation there about the whole topic, and the number is 1-800-013-755 to speak to them if you're in that situation. In the meantime, Bob has given us a call from Greenacre. Hello, Bob.
6: Good morning, Ashwin. Good morning, Prof. A number of years ago, I ran my own security company, reasonably big, and we had an accident where some poor person had fallen out of a window, and I was in the vicinity of the job, and I came on to my guards, and the smell of blood it's never left me since then. It was about 20 years ago, but myself and I, the same smell makes me feel, brings back memories. It's not a good thing. But I was so surprised. I don't have a particularly good sense of smell, but the moment I smell blood is

0: It's a surprise journey.
1: Susanna, is there anything you can share with that, what Bob has said, and also maybe how do you undo some of the pain of a bad memory and its association with smell? Can we unclassically condition ourselves?
2: Yeah, I think going back to what Bob was just saying there, you know, even if you don't have what you consider to be a strong sense of smell, when you're in circumstances like that, that are just, you know, so critical for you to sort of just react and process so much information almost instantaneously, your brain will really increase or elevate your sensory perception during those moments. And so that sense of smell would have, and the sights, the sound, all of these factors would have just really come online at a whole nother level to help you with processing. And that's part of that, you know, adrenaline rush of the moment and how do you respond. It really is a way to try and to make your brain process information far more rapidly than it would and effectively than it would normally. But part of the consequence of that is the encoding of those memories as well. So that the intensity of that experience really helps your brain to hardwire that memory. And as we've been discussing, that's not just the thoughts around that memory. It's everything. It's the smell, it's the sound, it's the feelings. The impact, and the consequences of that for yourself, your team members, their families, all of that can be sort of encoded in a moment in time. And so that's sort of going back to that whole concept of taking you back in time to that moment. And that's where, you know, a lot of the work around post-traumatic stress disorder, or even trauma-related memories come into, really need to leverage what we understand about the brain and how it works when it's, just in ordinary daily processing activities, and then how we can leverage that. So somebody previously mentioned neuroplasticity, how we can leverage processes like neuroplasticity where the brain lays down new memories or rewrites memories to really help to provide some reprieve for some of those experiences, as you've just described there. And so with post-traumatic stress disorder sort of exposure therapy, my understanding of it is that it really tries to recreate the exposure in a graded way that reinforces the safety of the new environment now to lay down more of a safety encoding rather than a trauma encoding around the particular exposure. And so the classic example is somebody who is afraid of spiders, for example, and then, we'll get comfortable touching a plastic spider and, but that's different to what we're talking about today, where we're talking about the actual sensation of smell and how that's activating these networks. And to my knowledge, there's nothing that's specifically focused on smell as a stimulus itself, without the context of the other environmental cues that would be associated with these memories. But this research and these memories that we're talking about today and these experiences that we're talking about today really highlight the need to think carefully about how we could leverage smell to support that rewiring process or that neuroplasticity. And so there's sort of two obvious ways that could be done. One is similar to the spider example that I mentioned, where you get re-exposure to a smell that is triggers these memories, but in a graded way, just very subtly at first, where you can build up a tolerance to it, and where you can sort of associate that with a you can still smell it, but be safe. So it's really to cut the activation of the stress response from that memory. And so you don't get the flooding of the adrenaline coming back, all of these memories lighting up in the brain as actively as they did previously. And another way to think about it is to actually, in those moments, have a counter smell, something that you can smell that has more positive memories associated with it or neutral memories that can actually help ground you to the present moment and help you sort of regain a sense of safety to first sort of deactivate that stress response and the flooding back of all of those sort of chemical responses in the body that happen before our thinking brain is even online and aware of these processes. The subconscious responses happen much more quickly. And so you can use it to really sort of counter that and bring in a sense of safety to the present day moment.
1: Thanks for calling in, Bob. And if this is helpful to you at all, Bob, while the professor was speaking, Rob texted to say, I was a professional firefighter for 35 years. I've attended thousands of incidents. I've dealt with a great number of dead or badly injured people. I'll be doing something normal and catch a whiff of something, and I'm taken straight back to one of those incidents. It doesn't bother or worry me, but it is remarkable how it happens. That's from Rob. So I suppose, Professor, that Associate Professor Susanna Tye, that it doesn't mean you can get rid of the subconscious stimulus response effect, but maybe we can watch the reaction happening and try and find some distance from it. Maybe that's the best we can hope for now.
2: Yeah, and I think that, you know, being able to switch off that autonomic nervous system response that sort of sends that surge of adrenaline flooding back, those emotional tags that are associated with that memory, and to sort of bring, you know, in its place a sense of safety or a sense of peace would, you know, be the ideal. It maybe isn't a memory that you necessarily want to erase, you know, but you do need to downgrade the alarm circuits that can go off in the body.
1: Kim has called us from, is it Manham? Hello, Kim.
0: Good morning, Ashwin, Professor. Yes, it is Manham in Almighty Murray.
1: Lovely.
0: South Australia.
1: We have a Wynnum here, so I just wanted to check myself, but that sounds like a wonderful part of the world. Are there any scents coming out from that region, or what's inspired your call today?
0: Not at the moment. About 12 years ago, when I moved into my present house, the tree next door was flowering, and I got a whiff of it, and it was in between honeysuckle and frangipani. And I immediately knew the name, Fiddlewood Tree. And I have no idea where it came from, but I assume it was a very old memory. Mm. And it took me back, I think, to the 1950s in Canberra. But I was amazed how immediately I knew the name. And I had to add, the name is not anything I remember. But the spell and the name were immediate.
1: Susanna, this sounds like the hippocampus doing a wonderful job for Kim.
2: Absolutely. And so, you know, I think there are a lot of memories that the brain does store that aren't always easily accessible on recall, particularly if we've had other memories sort of taking their place in terms of being relevant to our day-to-day lives over the years. But they're there, and yeah, that's a really great example of how just by activating this sensory perception, it re-engages that whole network of sort of cells that are involved in storing or encoding that memory and bring it back up. And so that's, you know, is something I think that is also an area of research that's underway and you could certainly use more funding going forward is the capacity to use smells to really stimulate or activate some of these dormant memories. Yeah. And you know, it's an area where it's been, I think, used more to regulate emotion in older age, but it's not necessarily used to try to restore memory.

0: Isn't that something that, these examples are really highlighting the potential for?
1: If you've just joined this conversation, you're with Associate Professor Susanna Tighe talking to us about smells. Susanna's from the Queensland Brain Institute and the way the brain works when it comes to sense coming back. This text says, I have a severe reaction to certain strong perfumes. Is this a normal reaction? And is there something that can stop the excruciating pain being exposed to some perfumes, which causes my head to hurt? That's from Brad in Castlereagh. So some people have a very strong response, don't they? Does this come back to the number of olfactory receptors that they have?
0: Yes, that's likely a part of it, and then also, potentially the number of neurons, and then the how closely or effectively those neurons are then hardwired throughout the limbic portion of the brain, and probably more so than then even into the hippocampus where the memories are stored, because that sense of pain or pleasure are encoded in that limbic region of the brain, and so when you have that overwhelming sensation, it's really pain is there to tell you to get out of the way of this potentially threatening stimuli, whether the hand on the hot plate example, and the reflex is to move the hand away, or it's a situation like this, it's the brain's way of really highlighting this is too much, there's too much sensory input here, and potentially these are noxious stimuli. We now know that certain smells actually can be associated with noxious or harmful stimuli. And so that's really the brain's way of alerting you to it, perhaps more effectively than it does in other individuals.
1: Yeah, it does sound like a very immediate sense for getting us out of danger. Greg says, "Hi Ashwin, the smell of cardboard takes me back to playing around in my father's warehouse when we were kids. Your nostrils are a portal to your past." Love that phrase. That's from Greg. This one has no name on it. It says, "When I was 7, I lost my sister in a tragic accident. I was eating a white peach when we were told. Even now, when I eat a white peach, those memories come flooding back." And that was 60 years ago. It's just such a primal system, isn't it, Susanna? It sets up these classical links and it just keeps them with us for decades on end, sometimes with some difficulty.
0: Absolutely. And it really highlights, I think, the purpose of emotion too in our processing. It's not just a feeling. Emotions aren't just feelings that we have. They're what we refer to as salience. They're sort of tags of importance that help us know what we need to store effectively as memories. And so when you have something as profound and impactful as getting the news like that at the age of 7, again, those systems are online a lot earlier than the higher order sort of cognitive centers of the brain that are still developing. And so those memories can be really strongly hardwired and come back online immediately in later life because of that emotional tagging.
1: Dorothy has given us a call from Pemulwuy. Hi, Dorothy.
2: Hello. Yes, I'm in a nursing home now, and a resident here, she has a terrible problem with, she's very sensitive to perfumes. So she has to have a sign on her door saying, "Anyone, including staff with perfume, please don't come in." And if they come close, she has to say, "No, keep away from me." It's no particular perfume, and I can't smell it, and I've heard someone else, and they can't particularly smell, but she's very sensitive to it, and she said she wasn't always like that. I think it's soaps, and I think, I don't want some flowers too, and I mean, I don't know how, it's and so I don't know. She said she'd been tested, but is there anything she can do about it, or...
1: Suzanne,
0: I think
1: sorry, you go.
0: Yeah, I was just going to say, I think it goes back to what your earlier caller described as well with, as the brain undergoes sort of changes with aging, it can increase sensitivity in some some areas as a way of compensating for other changes that are occurring. And so that sounds like exactly what's happening here. And that lived experience website might be very valuable, and that document that was referred to, just in sort of helping everyone to understand that experience. But, you know, as was just sort of also described, that that sense of smell can actually trigger not just sort of sneezing or discomfort or allergies, but actual sort of pain sensations in the brain, you know, if it sort of gets into those centres and be particularly uncomfortable. Just like, you know, for people who have sensitive hearing, it might be, you know, some sounds might be very irritating or uncomfortable, or even, you know, you just need to sort of get away from them. It can be very much the same with smell or with lights that are too bright. And so it just really reflects a difference in the way her brain is sort of taking that information and processing it at a rate that's much stronger and more effective, really, than sort of most people are experienced. So everybody else is unaware of the smells, or they might seem pleasant even. But when you have that increased sensory perception to smell, it can really make somebody particularly, you know, uncomfortable.
1: Thanks for calling in, Dorothy. We had a text from Peter, I believe, who said he was talking about the white peach earlier, and he just clarified it was the taste more so than the smell that brings back those memories. I'm sure there's a connection as well between taste and smell. We'll come back to that another day. Rosemary writes, hello, this is a very interesting topic. As a child, I was taken to Healesville Sanctuary, and the adult I was with pushed my face against a glass exhibit that contained a snake. I was around 5, and to this day, I can't walk in the country or even get out of a car in an area without panicking. I would love to, but I'm unable. I'm absolutely terrified of the thought a snake may be near. This goes beyond scent, Susanna. This is more into cognitive behaviour therapy as well. But it sounds like that might be more amenable to interrupting the stimulus response than smell, which works at such a primal level. You said it's very immediate. Maybe is that harder to treat with CBT?
0: Smell, I think, you know, as we've been discussing, really integrates a lot of sort of features of the memory all at once. So the emotion, the situation, and then, you know, particularly when it's a traumatic situation, can bring all of that flooding back. But I think it can be similar for, you know, that particular situation where it might not be smell. There were probably smells associated with that memory, but the visual stimulus and the sound of that, all of the cues together sound like they've been strongly encoded, and you know, at such a young age as well, that it's enough to bring that memory back. So it sounds like, you know, the countryside and, you know, being in a place where you could perceive, you know, a snake being, you're coming into contact with one, is enough to trigger that memory. But certainly I think exposure type therapies do try to work with whatever those cues are for that individual. But certainly if it's a generalised fear, you know, for example, of all snakes, then that can be worked with, you know, certainly perhaps a little bit more easily than trying to erase that very hardwired specific memory of the smell of blood, for example, or gasoline or bushfire.
1: Very, very much so. Yeah, complex issue to unpack, but I appreciate your answers to everyone's questions coming at different angles. If you've just joined, you're listening to Associate Professor Susanna Tighe, Principal Research Fellow at the Queensland Brain Institute, answering your questions about smell. We did talk about strong perfumes and the reactions some people have earlier, and a text has come in to say a sensitivity to perfume can be caused from a salicylate intolerance. So maybe that's one option as well to consider. George has given us a call from Lakemba. Hi, George.
3: Oh, g'day, Ash. Yeah, just

0: positive smells, whether there's any evidence to indicate that they do actually provoke certain kinds of moods or positive reactions.
1: Yes, I think certainly there is evidence around that, and they're commonly used at, you know, for example, in psychology clinics or therapeutic centres where they're trying to create that sense of calm and peace and sort of just de-escalate the heightened sense of activity of that central nervous system of somebody who's feeling particularly stressed or anxious. They're often used to help support transition to sleep, again, for the same reason, to create that sense of calm, to create that sort of switching off of that sympathetic nervous system, allowing the parasympathetic nervous system to come online, which is where the body knows it's in a safe state or a safe place. And so lavender is a great example. I think there's quite a lot of evidence around that, and it's very commonly used and recommended. But I think the thing with smell too, as we've been discussing, it can be very personalised. And so if you have memories that are associated with a particular smell that are very, bring up positive memories or bring up memories where you felt at peace or relaxed, we can really, what this research suggests is that perhaps we can leverage those to help create that transition. And lavender is quite a generic one and one that's widely used, but there might be ones that are very specific to an individual as well. An example that's often used too is like the baking bread, things that trigger that sense of sort of calm and peace, but also you're about to sit down and have a meal or, in a pleasant environment, you're sort of activating different aspects of the brain as well. So you want the smell to be something that's pleasant and not too overwhelming in the state that it might get you're sort of ready to go and eat something or, but just enough to give you that sense of, this is going to be an enjoyable situation and pleasant situation.
0: Yeah, I love the smell of baking bread myself.
1: Yes.
0: Thanks, Professor.
2: Thank you for calling in, George. Is there anything we should know about, Professor, about where the research into smell is going next? What are you keen to find out?
1: Yeah, I mean, I think really looking at how we can leverage it to support therapeutic approaches is an area that we're particularly interested in. A lot of the research that my team does is focused more on the stress response and the role of chronic stress activation or reactivation in disorders like depression or post-traumatic stress disorder, how we could leverage that to help support mood and recovery and neuroplasticity. But likewise, I think there's ways to potentially use it to help keep these positive memories sort of front of mind and active in, particularly in early situations of, early dementia processes and, keeping these circuits active. We don't yet know if that's protective, but it certainly would make sense, as we understand neuroplasticity, that the more we are actively engaging the different senses and different parts of the brain, the stronger the networks and connections are within the brain, and this builds more resilience and is thought to be neuroprotective. And so I think it's really an untapped area of potential therapeutic benefit in the future.
2: Yeah, it should be some promising gains for us who are struggling with different childhood difficulties in the future, tapping into this ancient sense, and you've unpacked it very well. Associate Professor Susanna Tai is the Principal Research Fellow at the Queensland Brain Institute. Susanna, thank you for your time today.
1: Thank you for having me.
2: 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In just a moment, I'll bring out your next guest. This is a topic we mentioned earlier, and that is understanding the changing world of the Grammy Awards, this ancient, in terms of musical award systems anyway.

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And to explore that change with you, I'll bring in an expert to have that conversation. Join the conversation as well, if you like. 1300 800 222. My name's Ashwin Sedke. 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

0: That is Steve Forbits with Romeo's Tune. Do you think Romeo wore perfume? Someone's texted to say, Ashwin, some buildings in Sydney have a no-fragrance symbol on the door. All those aftershave and perfume fragrances can be toxic, distracting and eye-watering.
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0: As little as maybe 10 years ago, weren't we all relying on the Grammys, the Emmys, the Oscars to let us know what's good in entertainment? Maybe the Tonys, if you're a bit fancy. But have they kept pace? Some argue that the Grammys have done the best at adapting to our changing world. And yet, some people aren't too happy with them. To explain more, our guest is Dan Charnas. He's a professor at the Clive Davis Institute of Recorded Music at New York University and joins you now. Hello, Dan.
2: Hello. Thanks for having me.
0: You've written an interesting article about the Grammys and keeping pace with the changing times. Tell us more about that article and what you wanted to get across.
2: Well, thank you. I think the inciting incident for all of this was obviously you have a huge music group out of South Korea called BTS, who have by many measures, you could basically call them the most popular music group in the world. One of the things that they have been shooting for is success in the American market, you know, where the Grammys, where the Recording Academy is based. And they just released their first album in 6 years. It did incredibly. And then right at that moment, the Grammys introduce this new category called Asian pop. Right. There's the prestige categories, record of the year, album of the year, song of the year, and then they have something called pop performance. And then they have a plethora of different genre awards. What the Recording Academy was doing, in a sense, is turning what BTS was doing into a genre. And BTS did not agree. And my opinion was, to their credit, they pulled their album from consideration over the introduction of this new category. And, you know, one of the contexts that I tried to provide in this article is that this is not new. And in fact, a lot of this impulse to create new categories isn't just based on, hey, well, there's this genre of music that needs attention. It's that it's based on a long history of racial and ethnic segregation that started at the very beginning of the music business in America in the early 20th century. So I was just trying to provide some context as to why segmentation and segregation like this, I feel, is rather insulting and counterproductive.
0: Very good point. And I can imagine the awards committee would have said, oh, we're just creating extra opportunities. We want to acknowledge Asian pop music. But the way you're arguing it, saying that's confining people from that part of the world to this one category, which is like world music, and that's the only place they can live. They can't be considered for best artist, best album.
2: Well, you're exactly right. And what folks who sort of advocate for the Recording Academy have said is that, well, you know, they'll still be eligible for the main category. But that really is a kind of a denial of how categories work. You know, Max Martin and all of the producers from Sweden, who basically dominated our popular music for the better part of two decades, they didn't generate a Scandinavian pop category. You know, ABBA, when they were, imagine, you know, even the Brothers Gibb, you know, coming from Australia, didn't engender some sort of separate Australian pop category. I just think that the impulse to do it is subconsciously racially based, and that's not new. It's been around for a while. And so my counterintuitive suggestion was, hey, you know, yeah, some of these categories, if the denizens of those genres want them, if it's beneficial for us to have a folk category, great. But nobody was asking for this Asian pop category. It was given to them. And that's the difference. And so my fascination is how we use and misuse the term pop, right? That was the title of the article is Pop Music is the Problem. Really, pop is the term pop is the problem because it's very, very slippery.
0: Yeah, pop seems to change, doesn't it, from guitar-driven to dance music-driven. Tell us more about what pop actually is so we can maybe get to the bottom of how it should be treated at these awards.
2: I think you and I are going to have to go on that quest together, brother, because I don't know that there is an answer. Obviously, the term pop comes from popular, right? That's what the term wants us to think, yeah. Right? And when Billboard magazine, which is the, you know, in America and I guess in many ways for the rest of the world, the number one trade magazine for the music business, they started with one chart, the hit parade, right? It's just what's popular. Right? What sells the most? What gets the most airplay? But very shortly thereafter, they created two new categories, one called race music, which was for all the black artists, no matter their style, and hillbilly music, frankly, for the white artists who played styles that were similar to the black. Right? So from that initial cellular division, has come this metastasis, right? This sort of cancerous outgrowth of all these other genres, and they hide behind euphemisms. So it's not just about what's popular. Then there are some people who say, well, pop is really a style. It's a genre. But what are the stylistic markers of pop? There was a time when funk

0: right, as a genre, was the most popular music in the early 1970s. Stevie Wonder was at the top of the charts. You know, the Bee Gees, like their, one of their first hits in the 70s, or their biggest hits in the 70s, was Jive Talkin' in 1975. That was a pop song, right? A popular song, but it was funk. It was funk and soul. Now pop sounds different, but people tend to think that pop has a sort of a unchangeable, like they treat pop like it's some sort of unchangeable thing that can be defined. But what we find over time is that you'll have, say, in America at least, you'll have a style that is created by Black or Latino artists, and it is considered at the time of creation not pop. And then when white artists adopt that style, whenever that is, then it automatically gets accepted as pop. This is a dynamic that comes back over and over and over again in American music.
1: It's, you've explained the origins of this segregated system. It's so unusual for it to be around today, because we think of overt segregation as something from the past, especially the music industry, which you would think would be quite progressive in its attitudes. Do you have any reflections on why the industry still holds on to some of those, maybe some of the worst attitudes from the past?
0: Yeah, I mean, listen, it's something that I talk to my students about all the time at NYU. It's like you, I tell them you have to hold two realities in your hand. The first is that this music is an industry, was born during the time in America that they called Jim Crow, right? In a time of really, really rigid racial segregation from the end of slavery in 1865 to the passage of the Civil Rights Act in 1965. And so it was very natural in terms of the socio-political environment in America to have these separate racialized categories. But when those legalities fell away, the segregation did not. Now, that is not to say there aren't cultural differences, but Motown Records in the 1960s, right around the time of the passage of the Civil Rights Act, right, the end of segregation, Motown proved that a Black-owned company with Black artists could essentially take over the pop charts, you know, which they did until the Beatles, you know, came from Britain with their own take on soul music.
1: In that same sense, then, is that something you would see BTS having to do, create their own environment, maybe not Motown, but something online and streaming and build an audience directly? And the more the Grammys does this, the more it will become irrelevant.
0: Oh, I mean, listen, I come from a generation and a scene, right? I came up in hip-hop, right, in the 1980s and 1990s, which was very much on the outside. And, you know, there's even a line in a Public Enemy song about, you know, not giving a damn about a Grammy, yeah, right? That there was enough independence and pride in the independent hip-hop scene that it could really leverage itself and call the shots. And that's what's kind of interesting about the BTS situation, right? Because it's not some indie band that has to kind of accept the status quo. What BTS is saying, I mean, imagine how you would feel. All you've wanted, right, is to compete with the best of them. All you've wanted is to be on a level of a Michael Jackson or, you know, any, you know, huge American pop artist. And the minute that you get to that precipice of doing it, the Grammys suddenly create this other category. And you feel, I would imagine, that in some ways you're trying, that there are elements in that business that see you as other, right? That want to put you into that pigeonhole. So I understand the upset at that.
1: Your guest is Dan Charnas, who is a professor at the Clive Davis Institute of Recorded Music at New York University, talking about the Grammys and ways that it may be falling behind in our changing world. America's changing quite quickly, ethnically and demographically. I'm just wondering if the Asian community is where the Latino community may have been.

0: that 50 years ago as well. So they might follow a similar path to normalization, mainstreamization in the country.
1: Yeah, it's a very complicated issue in America. You know, this entire history of segregation that we have, that in many ways, you know, now we're dealing with sort of a political retrenchment of those forces in Trump and everything. And it's really interesting in that, you know, only now when BTS is sort of experiencing its taste of this kind of segregation, right? And it happens usually when an influence becomes a little too popular, a little too, this happened to Beyonce just a couple of years ago, right? She was the first Black woman to win Best Country Album. And what did the Grammys do the following year? They split that album award into traditional country and contemporary country. And we are to believe that Beyonce sort of represents this new kind of country music, when in fact, country music has been using contemporary influences for decades. It's just when Beyonce won and what she represents, you know, the Recording Academy felt they needed to do a readjustment, because they're responding also to pressures from the country music business, from the powers that be in that business, from radio stations that play country that don't want to play Beyonce for certain reasons. It's a tangle. It's definitely a tangle. And I will say that Asian Americans have led the way in pointing out the ways in which BTS and K-pop also kind of, Black music is also their fuel as well, and that they see the battles as aligned, like they see themselves aligned with Black musicians in this and Latino musicians. Yeah. But yeah,
0: I'm wondering, coming from an Indian background as well within Asia, this won't change. BTS is from Korea, but if Asian Americans are still pursuing law and medicine and quite traditional professions and not jumping into music, they won't really win acclaim in the local community. Do they need to do more to jump into the arts?
1: Well, no, because it's the arts that's kind of boxed them out. I mean, yes, are there among particularly immigrant families a kind of de-emphasis of that? Perhaps. But you know, I remember being in the record business in the 1990s and really seeing, like, why isn't there an Asian pop group, like an Asian, a bunch of Asian female singers, especially like in California? If you were in the music business in California, in hip hop and rap especially, you understood Filipino Americans were huge participants in that culture, especially as DJs, right? But we didn't really get Asian American and Anglo-Asian pop stars until the last 10 years with Japanese Breakfast, with Mitski, with Biba Doobie from the UK, right? All of these sort of Asian American and Anglo-Asian pop acts are relatively new, and it's not their fault that it's new. It's that I just don't think the industry even saw them.
0: Yeah.
1: Does that make sense?
0: Yeah, it does. And so they didn't see a career in it because they thought, what's the point grinding in this industry? It's safer to go for a more traditional path. But I think maybe they are breaking out now. I follow some artists that are slowly diving into that world, becoming musicians and artists. So it should be a changing world ahead. Is there anything you can tell us about where American music is heading? Bad Bunny sings in Spanish and he's winning awards. Where are we going in the years
1: ahead? Listen. If I knew where it was going, I'd still be in the music business.
0: Yeah. Yeah. Impossible to predict. But I appreciate where you've come with us in this conversation. Dan, thank you for your time.
1: Of course. Thank you.
0: Dan Chanis there. He's a professor at the Clive Davis Institute of Recorded Music at New York University.
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0: We've talked about a few things in the last hour, the synths that bring back memories, the way that music is changing. 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
0: We were just talking about the Grammys earlier. Here's a short clip of BTS.

0: it. That sounds like traditional pop to me, not some Asian category pop.
1: Yeah, we were talking about this before the show, and I was thinking it's a bit weird to differentiate pop by, you know, a certain style or category. It's all just pop is kind of worldwide, isn't it? It was funny you mentioned that, and we were talking before with Dan, and he mentioned the Beatles. Did you know there was a bit of, as there always is, there was a bit of a culture war on the internet in the mid-teens, so like 2014, 2015,
0: yeah,
1: saying that BTS were the new Beatles because they were so worldwide and popular, and they kind of instilled like new Beatlemania amongst, you know, young kids, and especially on a global scale, especially with Dynamite, which I think came out around that time. And that song is probably arguably their most popular. You've probably heard it before.
0: I have. Maybe in terms of popularity, that might be the case. But I think to be called the new Beatles, you have to be musically very experimental. You have to go from one extreme to the other way, the way the Beatles did.
1: I think so. And I definitely haven't listened to BTS's full discography like I have the Beatles, because I'm a bit of a Beatles tragic. However, I think, honestly, it's the genre, the style. I think there's a lot of room for experimentation. K-pop is really the new it. I mean, with K-pop Demon Hunters and things like that, it's just it's a new untapped genre that I think the global, the global listening space can really benefit from.
0: Borders are slowly melting. Richard has texted to say, I've recently found Anhard and Tanner through a PBS Radio South Asian music program. Indian fusion electronica is big, apparently.
1: That sounds like fun.
0: That's fun. I suppose PBS in America, BBC in the UK, such big populations, they can go even wilder with their experimentations.
1: That's very true. I wish we could experiment a little bit more, but I mean, we do some nice experiments here on Overnight, so yeah. I still think one of the favourite music segments we've done for a while was that Persian fusion we did a couple of weeks ago. That was so much fun. Yeah. I really, really enjoyed that.
0: We'll bring back more dabs of world music, I think.
1: I think it's a good idea.
0: Thanks, Stu.
1: You're welcome.
0: We are about to head to the news. We'll cross over to New Zealand on the other side here on ABC Radio Overnights.
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0: ABC News with Andrew Kaloupas. Minister Penny Wong will today warn that division and monoculturalism are a threat to Australia's national security. In a lecture at the Lowy Institute in Sydney, Senator Wong is expected to argue that Australia's diversity is a national asset, helping the country connect with the region and the world. While she won't mention One Nation by name, the speech will make references to Pauline Hanson's calls for Australia to become monocultural. She will say the melancholic fantasy of monoculture risks making Australia lonely in a dangerous world. A shopping centre in Melbourne's north has been sent briefly into lockdown after reports of shots being fired. It's understood two groups of men were seen arguing at the Craigieburn Centre, but fled when police arrived. Police say there was no signs of injuries or evidence of a shooting. But witness Martin says he heard what he believed was a shot.
1: As soon as the shot was fired, or that sound of shots came out, everybody pulled out a massive machete. I don't think they were machetes. They looked like swords to me. I've never seen such large machetes before. And everybody was just threatening each other with it. But nobody really got slashed or anything like that. And then they sort of ran in different directions.
0: A relative of one of the Palestinian families trapped in their homes by Israeli settlers on the occupied West Bank are calling on the US and Israeli governments to act. The siege began at the weekend when Jewish settlers closed off the road to three homes in the Palestinian village of Kuzra, refusing to allow anyone to enter or leave. Mike Huckabee, the US ambassador to Israel, has condemned the settlers' actions, calling the siege a horrific act of terror. American citizen Louis Riddy owns one of the homes under siege where his brother and his family are trapped and says more must be done.
2: I heard our ambassador Mike Huckabee saying that those settlers are terrorists and disgusting. That's good, but not enough because they're still there. If they are terrorists and disgusting, they need to be removed immediately and give us protection. That's what we ask.
0: Polish authorities say they've thwarted an assassination attempt on a Ukrainian-American citizen in Warsaw. They say they believe the suspect, who's in custody, was recruited by the Russian state in order to carry out the killing. Poland's Prime Minister Donald Tusk says it's an unprecedented development for NATO and

0: the European Union. He says the intended target was uncomfortable for the regime of Vladimir Putin.
1: Unfortunately, we must accept the assumption that the Putin regime will seek to eliminate inconvenient individuals in various parts of the world. Therefore, our actions in this matter will be extremely intensive to prevent any further attempts against the citizens of Poland or other countries.
0: Tokyo has condemned Russian President Vladimir Putin's visit to a disputed island close to Japan. The island is one of four in the Kuril chain seized by Moscow shortly after Japan's surrender in World War II. Japanese Prime Minister Sanae Takaishi says the visit hurts the feelings of the Japanese people and is absolutely unacceptable. It's been revealed a Virgin Australia jet was forced to abort takeoff at Sydney Airport on Sunday, the same day as a separate near-miss involving Jetstar and Qatar Airways. Here's Francis Dew.
2: The Australian Transport Safety Bureau confirmed the Virgin 737 had been cleared for takeoff on Sunday morning. As the crew applied thrust, they saw a Qantas 737 begin to cross the runway ahead of them. The Virgin crew reduced thrust and the plane came to a stop as air traffic control cancelled its takeoff clearance. The Qantas crew reported it had also been cleared by air traffic control to cross the runway. Air Services Australia says the aircraft were never in close proximity. The incident happened on the same day as Jetstar and Qatar Airways planes nearly collided with each other on the tarmac.
0: In the AFLW, Melbourne has won its opening round match against Hawthorn by 19 points. Here's Lauren Borden.
3: The match marked a new era for the Demons, with Tom Wilson taking over from inaugural coach Mick Stanier for the new season. The preliminary finalists of last year jumped out to an early 23-point lead. But the Hawks fought back, kicking four of the next five goals after quarter time to draw scores level at the final break. The Demons controlled the final term, kicking three goals and keeping Hawthorn scoreless to win by 19 points, with Melbourne forward Mia Austin the top scorer with four goals, swapping across from Carlton in the off-season. Lauren Borden, ABC Sport, Melbourne.
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5: Good morning. We are about to cross over to New Zealand, where there's been a prime ministerial, a challenge to the PM's job. It is hard to stay prime minister wherever you are in the Western world. I think there's a lot of turmoil, a lot of challenge, unrest. Christopher Luxon has faced a challenge. We'll cross over to that. And also, perhaps more in demand, we'll give you the latest cat news from New Zealand. There's another cat story. Steps is safe, but something else is in the news. So a couple of things coming up. We'll also cross over to Kate Mead for what's happening locally. But before we get there, Richard Batt joins you, who from Ord Minnett. He's a private wealth advisor there. Good morning, Richard.
6: Good morning, Ashwin.
5: What do the markets hold for us today?
6: Well, markets are higher in the US. The S&P 500 has hit a new high, going above 7,800 for the first time, and it's currently at 7,801, up 53 points. And the Dow Jones is currently up 23 points, while the Nasdaq's having a good day. It's up 252 points, or 1%, and it's boosted by gains in Meta Platforms, Micron Technology and Netflix. But Cisco Systems are down about 8% after their company's latest quarterly result failed to impress investors. And shares in software company Workday have been put in a trading halt after the stock jumped 26% on news that the company is in talks to be acquired by private equity firm Silver Lake. And if I look at the Aussie dollar at the moment, it's weaker against the greenback, currently trading at 70.57 US cents. Gold is down just over 1% at the moment. Spot gold is currently trading at $4,416 an ounce. And oil prices have fallen. Brent crude is currently down 2.6% at the moment, currently trading at $81 a barrel. And on our market today, the reporting season continues, and QBE is one of the bigger names to report today. And unfortunately, ASX futures are currently indicating that our market will be down just under 0.5% at the moment, or 35 points.
5: Thanks for your update, Richard.
6: Thanks, Ashwin.
5: Richard Batt, who was a private wealth advisor with Ord Minnett.
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5: We were talking earlier about the Grammy Awards and how they're changing

0: maybe not keeping pace with the changing world. There's a new Asian category, which I assume means everyone from Turkey to Malaysia in one system. No matter how Western the music sounds, they might be going in that category. Betsy from Canberra says, "Hi Ashwin, Ari, the Grammy Awards, there is basically only one Latin Grammy category, and all Latin music, from jazz to pop, etc., is lumped in this category. That's unusual. That's like comparing Miles Davis to Taylor Swift and having them all lumped in the best album category. It's strange times at the Grammys, but we'll see how that unfolds and if it can keep pace with the changing world we are in. To describe some of that world in the present day, you're joined by the ABC's Kate Mead. Hello, Kate.
1: Good morning, Ashwin. How are you?
0: I'm good. I'm just enjoying a bit of BTS earlier. Do you boogie to BTS sometimes?
1: I'm going to have that moment and say, what is BTS?
0: Oh, okay, hang on. Wait a minute.
1: Hold on. Oh, yeah.
0: I mean.
1: Oh, yeah. Yeah, I definitely.
0: You do move to that?
1: Yeah, I definitely move, and I'm moving right now okay, in the studio.
0: Good to know. Good to know. So we're all done.
1: Why am I dancing so early in the morning?
0: Exactly. Exactly. No, we're ready to go, though. What's happening in the news today, Kate?
1: Okay, so I have been talking about AI a lot lately on our programs, but at the moment it's something else for you to keep in mind. Now, when you were last at the doctor, I would like to know, did the doctor say to you, do you mind if I use AI Scribe for our consultation today?
0: No.
1: Do you remember? Don't remember being asked?
0: I see them typing, but I've never had them request AI. I just assume they're just typing scripts. So maybe Googling. I'll accept a bit of Googling from time to time.
1: Many of the doctors have the opportunity to be able to use a tool called AI Scribe. So basically the AI will listen to the consultation, it'll summarise it, make your notes, and then pop it into your medical record. But what we're hearing is that the AI Scribe does not hear things always correctly. And it's important to know that the doctor should always ask you for your permission to use it in the first place. They have some really strict guidelines around that. We have a woman from Queensland that had quite a distressing experience. The AI Scribe that was used by her doctor generated false information, including that she used illegal drugs and takes medication she had never heard of. They're called AI hallucinations, and it ended up going on her medical record, and it meant that she was given incorrect advice before surgery. So there's an advocacy group called Digital Rights Watch. It says that AI tools are making significant mistakes in medical settings, and often patients aren't being asked for consent to use the AI. So Patients Australia have said that doctors, they're just reminding everyone that they have mandatory guidelines to follow when using the AI. And, you know, you do have the right to refuse. So when I see this story, Ashwin, I think, okay, so I've always said yes, that's not a problem. But maybe the next question at the end of the the appointment is, can we please read back what the AI has summarised of our appointment today to make sure that it's correct before I go off out into the world and it's on there permanently?
0: I can imagine accuracy is one problem, but also where does this data get stored? A US data centre somewhere else? So is there a record of all people's health conditions stored abroad too? There's that aspect to it as well.
1: Yeah. Look, and the basic level that I understand, Ashwin, too, is, I mean, this is an AI that has been designed for the medical field. It'll be different from your ChatGPT. It's not quite like what we are using every day. It's a little bit different to that, but also a little bit the same, right? So just like any AI that you use, you don't treat it as, you know, this is true and correct. You need to read it. You need to fact check it and make sure that that is the information that you're going to roll with.
0: Okay, it's a sign of our changing times, though, AI entering the patient's room. Now, speaking of AI, the data centres are all getting together at the moment.
1: Yeah, so we've got federal, state and territory water ministers that are getting together today. And this is to discuss proposed new national standards for large AI data centres. So for those that are in areas that are seeing a data centre pop up, one of the concerns that we have from community members is not just these massive centres going up in their local community, but the amount of water that is being used. So they had a Rocky Energy Ministers meeting where the NT and Queensland opposed the Prime Minister's plan to mandate the data centre's use for renewable power. Federal government is now seeking an arrangement to consider a national approach for managing the data centre's water usage. So they just want, they want it just a national plan. Like, here's what we're all going to do and we're all going to agree on. We don't want states kind of running, oh, it's okay over here and that's okay over there. And, you know, when those mistakes can be made, they just want it to be a national plan that everyone's following the same rules.
0: Kate Mead is an ABC reporter taking us through the news of the day. We're starting with AI and data. Let's come back to the traditional world of bricks and mortar.
1: We're talking about going to the supermarket. Now, you may, you know, like to shop around with your milk and you may shop at Woolworths. Well, the supergiant that is Woolworths is phasing out their Farmer's Own brand of milk. Now, it's always been promoted as giving a better deal to farmers. But the bottles of milk have already been removed from the shelves in South Australia, and it will soon leave supermarkets in Queensland and New South Wales and Victoria by 2027. Now, this is of concern to farmers and farmers that have signed on with Woolworths, you know, as their provider, as their processor. So the supermarket giant has communicated directly with all the suppliers, that's the farmers, and they've told them that it won't happen until, you know, mid next year, and they'll look after them. They're working with some of the, you know, with the farmers to help them find a new supplier. But here's the thing, Ashwin. Farmers, when they're usually changing suppliers, like, it's a really big deal to change companies in terms of where your milk's going to go. And usually a farmer will have a little bit of something that they can negotiate with over a milk price, because they're coming to them saying, well, here's what I have, this is what I produce, you know, here's my herd, you know, can we work on this milk price? And it takes months. But these farmers that have been with Woolworths suddenly don't have any bargaining power. They have nothing. They're coming saying, I don't have a deal. I don't have anyone right now. Please, please take me. And that's a really significant difference. So while Woolworths are saying, yep, we're going to help those farmers try and find a new processor, a new supplier to work with, for farmers right now, that's quite that are with Woolworths, that's their concern at the moment. That's causing them some distress.
0: Yeah, some harsh economic reality kicking in. Kate, thank you for keeping us on top of the stories.
1: Thank you, and I'll continue to dance into the day. Thank you so much.
0: That suits you. Thanks, Kat.
1: Cheers.
0: I think that's just going to be my new introduction for guests for this hour. It's so fun. It makes you feel happy. Let's try it. Angela Cumming, your New Zealand reporter, joins you now. Kia ora.
2: Kia ora, Ashwin. How are you?
0: Well, thank you this morning. You have some more cat news for us today, which is a delight. But before we get to the cat news, we do have to start with the big stories. Your Prime Minister faced a challenge today.
2: I thought you were talking about the big stories, which was Otago Loot lost the Rand Furley Shield at the weekend.
0: Oh, no.
2: And even worse, do you know who we lost it to, Ashwin?
0: That's going
2: to
0: be your
2: debris.
0: Oh, okay.
2: In a home game, your listeners may be scratching their heads going, what on earth is Angela talking about? But in New Zealand rugby, there's the Bledisloe Cup, there's the World Cup, there's the Super Rugby Championship, but the one every team wants to win is the Rand Furley Shield. You win it and lose it through a series of challenges over the course of the Provincial Rugby Championship in Otago with the holders, and we've lost at the weekend.
0: It even sounds like it was named after a sheep, Ranfurly.
2: Well, it's named Ranfurly. Ranfurly's a sheep town in the South Island, so, and it's very old. It's like 150 years old. Everyone wants to win this particular shield. We lost anyway. Thank you. I feel like this is my therapy for the week. I just had to get that off my chest, because that is what has been occupying me this week and keeping me up. And that was my big news. But on a national stage, I guess, things happen outside of rugby in New Zealand, including political stories, where 87, I think we're down to 84 days out from the country's general election, Ashwin. So what better time?

0: I guess, for the National Party to go for a good old-fashioned leadership spill. Poor old Christopher Luxon, our Prime Minister, has survived his second leadership showdown in 4 months. So he's been, I mean, he's embattled with a capital E, Ashwin. So this was the second leadership challenge in 4 months that he faced this week in Wellington at the Beehive. So on Wednesday, all the party caucus were all called together for an urgent meeting because there had been rumblings behind the scenes that some of his colleagues were getting ready to roll him. So this all obviously happened behind closed doors, but he survived this second leadership challenge. He sacked the minister that led this challenge for his efforts. So it looks like he was probably more than slightly annoyed by what had happened. But true to form for the theatre of politics, Ashwin, all his MPs came out of the meeting declaring that he had their utmost support. But this is a problem for the coalition government at the moment. So there's three major parties that comprise the coalition government because of the way the New Zealand electoral system works. Christopher Luxon is, of course, the leader of the National Party and the Prime Minister. And the National Party in particular and the coalition government as a whole have been flagging in the polls, Ashwin, while the Prime Minister, Christopher Luxon himself, may be popular amongst his colleagues. The big problem for him is he's just not popular amongst the general public. A John Key, back in his day, while a lot of people didn't agree with all his policies and his takes on everything, he still had that, I guess when you're a politician, Ashwin, you need that almost indefinable sort of, you know, sprinkle of something magic to make people actually like you and connect to people and relate to you. John Key had this backstory about growing up in state housing with a single mother and really pulled himself up by the bootstraps, etc., etc. Someone like a Christopher Luxon's just failed in New Zealand to make that connection, I think, with the general public, hence why he's been flagging in the polls. That was possibly a driving force behind this week's leadership challenge. The first leadership challenge came in April, so it's been rumbling on for a while, but he survives to see another day. But with only 84 days left until the general election, I would imagine this has rattled the National Party and the coalition government. However, one thing going in their favour, I guess, Ashwin, is that the main opposition party, so the New Zealand Labour Party, if National's doing badly in the polls, Labour's doing even worse. So the Labour leader, Chris Hipkins, is only on 15% for preferred Prime Minister compared to Christopher Luxon's 17%. So it looks like come the end of the year, New Zealand will be going to a general election with a choice between Christopher or Chris.
1: Can I just, I'm not a political analyst, but maybe Chris Luxon would be more relatable.
0: I think that too, and I don't know whether or not people, it's funny you mention that because I wonder that too, and it's, I don't know if people call him Chris in real life and then it's just the media calls him Christopher to differentiate him from Chris, because Chris Hipkins has been around a lot longer, so he gets Chris, I guess, because he was the first one on the scene. So I don't know whether or not Christopher is Christopher because we need to be able to work out who's who.
1: Oh, that's true.
0: Or does he insist on being called Christopher? Because Christopher Luxon comes from a very well-to-do Cantabrian family, so he went to a very posh school. So he may insist on being called Christopher. I don't know, but I'm with you. Every time I hear Christopher, it's like, ooh, that doesn't make me relate to you. And he doesn't have a nickname either. So Chris Hipkins is Chippy. You know, you have Albo. Everyone, I think, you need. Yes. And Jacinda Ardern, she had, Jacinda was such

0: unusual, I think, name. You immediately knew when people said Jacinda, who everyone was talking about. Christopher Luxon doesn't have a nickname either. And I think if, look, I was advising them, I would say, no, it's probably a bit too late now, but when he was thinking of entering politics, he should have come up with a nickname for himself, like Lux. If he was in Australia, he would be a Luxo, probably.
1: Yes.
0: Wouldn't he? That's what people like. So. Luxo, how you going?
1: I think so.
0: But here it's nothing stuck.
1: No.
0: Nickname wise.
1: There's 5 weeks to come up with one. If we were using the primary school system of differentiating those two, it would be Chris L and Chris H. That was how we divided it up in the classroom, but not to be done here. Okay, so we've got the politics out of the way, but there are bigger stories in New Zealand. For instance,
0: yes.
1: There's a good news cat story, which is probably people's favourite to hear about. What is happening with this cat?
0: Oh, yes, we love a cat story here. You know, New Zealand has the highest cat ownership rates in the world. I did not know that. Mad about their cats here, which is a bit of a dichotomy because we also love our rare and native birds here in New Zealand. And this is where this is an intersectional story for New Zealand. We had the story last week about Dr. Steps, the Tauranga Hospital cat that went missing and then was found again. He's still back on deck at Tauranga Hospital as well, greeting passengers. He's been spending his nights in the emergency department because it's cold up there at the moment, which I think is so sweet. So that was a cat we love, Dr. Steps. The cat we didn't love here in New Zealand was Nine Lives, the feral cat, a notorious feral cat, Ashwin, given the name Nine Lives because it eluded here in New Zealand expert trappers for 3 years. It has finally, apologies to cat lovers, but with the wider context that it was killing our rare duck population, has been caught and killed. So Nine Lives' run of luck has ended. He clearly used all of his nine lives up, Ashwin. This cat, it was a tabby cat, estimated to have killed dozens of New Zealand's rarest mainland duck. 1% of the population, plus kiwi chicks, native geckos, and other native wildlife during its reign of terror on the top of the North Island. So for 3 years, they looked for this cat. Some of the most skilled and experienced hunters in New Zealand spent that approximately 60 hours a month, Ashwin, looking for this cat, and it always managed to elude capture, devastating the local bird population. They kept releasing these native ducks, and the chicks kept on being taken by this feral cat. The reason why it eluded capture for so long, they think that it was wired a little bit differently. It never popped up in the same spot twice, Ashwin. So they would spot it one night on the trail cameras and then the next night would go back into the same area and it would never be seen again. It would roam quite large distances, which is why it always outsmarted the people that were trying to catch it. It was such a game of cat and mouse, but it finally came unstuck recently because it started to pop up. It had a bit of a change in its behavioural pattern, Ashwin. It started to pop up in the same spot a couple of times. They managed to catch it and then it went off to cat heaven.
1: Yes.
0: It will be stuffed and mounted and used as an educational prop teaching people about the dangers of letting your cats in New Zealand go undersexed.
1: I think as well, Angela, as you get older, you become a creature of habit. So maybe this cat was just wanting the same duck, the same area. It just stopped roaming. It lost that youthful vigour and so it became easier to catch.
0: It did. Salmon, fried chicken and rabbit was its undoing. That's what they used to lure it.
1: Expensive taste. Is it possible it had sauces on the inside that was giving away attempts to catch it?
0: Could you

0: And if you're on the east coast of the country, you'll be flicking over maybe to your local news. But on the west coast, you'll be staying with us till the end of the program. We have a couple more New Zealand stories to cover with you, so stick around for that conversation. Before we get to the news in about a minute, Angela, here's a comment. Oh yes, the cats in New Zealand everywhere. I didn't enjoy it, and the birds just trotting by, not bothered. Do we have particularly calm birds in New Zealand?
1: The birds in New Zealand evolved without mammalian predators, which is so awful. So they're not scared by humans, cats, dogs, anything. That's what makes them so vulnerable to predators. It is so sad. So yes, they can be not bothered by cats because they don't have that evolutionary instinct inbuilt that tells them to be frightened
0: it
1: of
0: is
1: cats.
0: Very much that dodo effect. Now, as I was saying, we are crossing over to the news. You can keep listening to us here on Overnights on the Listen app. You can choose and tune into ABC Perth. Otherwise, many of you will be crossing over to your own program at the half an hour mark if you happen to be there on the East Coast. I'm Ashwin Sekar. You have been listening to Overnights. Stuart has been producing. It's almost news time, but give me a call if you'd like. 1300 800 222.
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0: Good morning, Tony Matthews with ABC News. Federal, state and territory water ministers will gather today to discuss proposed new national standards for large AI data centres. Here's political reporter Lexi Junowick.
1: Federal Water Minister Murray Watt will meet today with his state and territory counterparts to discuss proposed national standards for large data centres, including that facilities minimise their water use and pay their fair share for water infrastructure and servicing costs.
2: Really, one of the motivations here is to make sure that we do have a harmonised system across the country when it comes to water use.
1: The outcome of the Water Minister's meeting today will inform the upcoming meeting of National Cabinet, where the Prime Minister will be seeking agreement from other leaders on national standards for AI.
0: Fresh scrutiny is being placed on safety at Sydney Airport after a third runway incident in as many weeks. Digby Worth-Muller reports.
3: Air Services Australia says a Virgin Australia flight was cleared for takeoff on Sunday before the clearance was cancelled within 4 seconds when a controller spotted a Qantas aircraft crossing the runway about 1,200 metres ahead. Air Services says the two aircraft were never in close proximity, but it follows two recent near misses at the airport, including an incident involving a Jetstar and Qatar Airways aircraft last weekend. The Australian Transport Safety Bureau are continuing to investigate each incident.
0: France has announced that Australia has loaned it two firefighting helicopters as its devastating wildfire season continues. Europe correspondent Mazoe Ford reports.
4: Australia has given France access to a Chinook helicopter and a Bell 412 helicopter, along with around 30 crew members of the New South Wales Rural Fire Service until the end of September. The Chinook is able to load and release twice as much water as Canadian firefighting planes, more commonly used in France, while the Bell is used for reconnaissance and smaller water bombing jobs. France is going through an unprecedented wildfire season. Flames have ravaged nearly 300,000 acres of land.
0: A group of Palestinian families in a small West Bank village say they're running out of food and medicine after an almost week-long siege by Israeli settlers. Middle East correspondent Matthew Doran reports.
5: The families living on the edge of the village of Kusra, roughly 50 kilometres north of Jerusalem, have been facing daily attacks by settlers since the weekend, trying to intimidate them into leaving their homes. But they are standing firm, insisting they won't yield to the groups. Despite that, they are concerned they're running out of basic supplies, given the Israeli military is restricting access to the area. The IDF has intervened to try to disperse the settlers, but locals have criticised the efforts, given some are still loitering near the homes, continuing their campaign of intimidation. Matthew Doran, ABC News, Kusra.
0: A fatal fire in a granny flat in Sydney's southwest has prompted fresh warnings about fire safety as approvals for the smaller homes surge.

0: Three members of the same family died in the Wylie Park blaze last month. Fire and Rescue New South Wales says the granny flat only had one entry and exit, which was blocked by intense flames, while all four windows were secured with iron bars. Firefighters are urging people to have two ways to escape from every room and to balance home security with fire safety. More than 3,500 granny flats were approved across New South Wales last financial year, up almost 24%. The Sydney Roosters have moved into top spot on the NRL table after a hard-fought win over Penrith to kick off round 24. Here's Andrew Moore.
1: The final scoreline almost deceptive. Sydney Roosters have beaten Penrith for the second time in 14 attempts, 12 points to 6 to make it 8 wins on the trot before a crowd of 16,000 plus at Western Sydney Stadium. The Roosters dominated, but they only scored one try in the first half through man of the match Daly Cherry Evans. He added the match winner in the 77th minute. Moses Leota scored Penrith's only try with 14 minutes left on the clock as the Roosters win 12-6, having led by 8 points to nil at half time. Daly Cherry Evans had a whale of a game for the Roosters. Andrew Moore, ABC Sport, Sydney.
0: Looking at the weather picture for New South Wales, isolated showers along the coast and in the far southwest. It'll be fine elsewhere. Mostly sunny for Sydney, the slight chance of an evening shower along the coast and a top of 20. Right now it's 9 degrees on the coast and it's 5 in Penrith. ABC News.
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4: Hello, good morning to you. That story in the news there about state and territory water ministers all getting together today to talk about possible new standards for large AI data centres. We know they require not just a lot of power, but a heck of a lot of water as well to keep them cool. Extraordinary amounts of water have been forecast for how much data centres would require. And so they're getting together today. We're going to talk data centres in just a moment. You'll hear a little bit from the peak body that represents the sector building data centres about whether they're doing a good enough job of informing communities about what they plan. We know, of course, what's going on in Mossvale. Now, there are other data centres planned for all over the place, so we'll learn a little bit more about that in just a moment. A huge topic of conversation right now. And we'll also celebrate 40 years since Paul Simon's most successful album, and gee, wasn't it groundbreaking in so many different ways, Graceland. A fabulous album, I reckon close to perfection. Lots of fantastic songs and, of course, the music of South Africa are shining through. So we'll celebrate 40 years of Graceland in just a moment as well. So lots to come on the program. Happy Friday to you too, Jeff in St. George's Basin. He says happy Friday to everyone at ABC Illawarra and all the listeners. Thank you, Jeff. Let's take a look at the weather, shall we, for this Friday, the 14th of August. Mostly sunny today, 15 to 19 degrees. Slight chance for shower near the coast this evening. Near zero chance of any rain anywhere else. Tomorrow, Saturday, medium chance of showers in the morning and afternoon, 12 to 17. Sunday, high chance of showers, most likely in the morning and afternoon, just 11 to 16, bit cooler on Sunday. And Monday, high chance of showers, 12 to 17 degrees. So looking around, everywhere looking pretty good. Huskisson possible late shower, most other places mostly sunny or sunny for the majority of the day. And it looks like if that shower does eventuate later on today, it's probably more in the southern parts of the region. On the coastal waters, variable winds about 10 knots today. Seas below a metre. It's all looking pretty benign and calm on the coastal waters. Southerly swell up to 2 metres. That'll ease off to 1.5 metres by early this evening. And current temperatures across the Illawarra, we're looking at 5 degrees for Albion Park. Bang on 10 at Bulambi, 4 at High Range, 8 at Jervis Bay, 11 in Kiama, 4 in Mossvale, 8 in Nowra, 10 at Point Perpendicular, 11 at Port Kembla, Ulla Dulla 8, Braidwood minus half a degree, and Goulburn at the airport 6. And looking at the roads, not much to report. It's a Friday morning, not many cars on the road at this stage at least. We'll keep an eye on things throughout the morning for you. Next up, we'll talk data centres and just how much stuff they need, power, water,

0: That's Backman Turner Overdrive with You Ain't Seen Nothing Yet here on ABC Illawarra. New South Wales, of course, the country and the world, in the middle of a massive data centre boom, these warehouse-sized factories filled with computer servers that provide the infrastructure for cloud computing and, of course, the rapidly expanding AI industry. There are now 90 data centres operating across New South Wales, plenty more being planned, but also growing concerns about the amount of electricity and water they require. There's also a debate about whether some data centres are being built on land that could instead be used for housing. Well, Data Centres Australia is the peak body representing the sector. Its CEO is Belinda Dennett. She spoke to Hamish McDonald about whether data centre companies are doing a good enough job of informing and talking to communities about their plans.
1: Well, data centres, there's a number of things that go into a site selection, including industrial land zoning. That's where they're built. Now, people may not understand, but we don't sort of have huge swathes of just industrial land. There are pockets of it. There's pockets of it next to other zoned land, whether that's transport, whether that's residential, whether that's commercial. Housing isn't built on industrial land, so we hear this quite often. The two aren't.
2: Well, but you could have a business that actually people work in, you know, physical space where people could
1: work
2: to,
1: in data centres.
2: But nothing like an office block, for example, or a factory where humans would be putting together a product.
1: Well, the work is changing. There are very good jobs run out of data centres. Data centres also are enabling infrastructure. In fact, most businesses today rely on technology and computing that runs out of a data centre. So data centre is enabling infrastructure.
2: Sure. But you can't be making the case that as many people are employed to work in a data centre once it's up and running as would be the case in another type of workspace.
1: Well, I think if you look at that railway station that you've just talked about, not many people work in the railway station, but the railway enables a lot of economic activity. It moves people from workplace to workplace, and data centres are very much the same thing. Our members, developers, will look at a number of regions' inputs to building a data centre. But what I think we need to have is more engagement at a planning level to decide what we think works and what doesn't work, what should fit together and what shouldn't fit together. These are conversations at the moment are not particularly well planned. People abide by the regulations. They submit within their views of what works. They're not taking that whole oversight view of things. And I don't think
2: Who's taking responsibility from your industry then? Is there
1: our
2: any level of responsibility that you and your members are willing
1: are
2: to take for this?
1: We are working with local councils. We're working with the state government. We are having those conversations. That's the level of planning we need.
2: So why can't you give it a straight answer about whether this is in the community's interest?
1: Because I don't think that's a helpful contribution I can make at this point. I think I can't speak for the community. The community obviously has a view of that or doesn't have a view of that. These are conversations we need to have at a planning level with state government, with communities, with local government, and we're looking for the forum to do that. What we know our members are starting to do is far earlier engagement with the communities. I think that's a positive thing. I've seen some really good examples of that down here in Victoria. It's something that perhaps hasn't happened but needs to happen, and I think members have heard that loud and clear from the community.
2: You seem to be asserting that the community may or may not have a view of these things. Ryde Council has raised specific concerns about the Macquarie Park precinct becoming a data centre wasteland. What's your response to that?
1: Well, I think there are mechanisms for the council to have that view into state government, and I think that's certainly been heard with their remits. There's the public exhibition. Everyone can have their say, and ultimately the state government determines whether to approve projects or not approve projects. I think there are proper processes. If those processes are falling short, then look, let's look at the processes. But I think that's the way it needs to to work so that everyone's clear on what rules are and how to engage with them.
2: So you feel that really just the planning processes are not clear enough. Is that essentially your position?
1: No, I think you're putting words in my head. I think we want to engage with the communities. We want to work out how we make this workable. Data centres are incredibly important for the economy. They're incredibly important for underwriting energy. We've just heard from the government about the reason they want to bail out Tomago is to make sure that there is an underwriting of renewable energy. Well, the data centre sector is doing that. It invests in energy infrastructure. So we need to take all those things into consideration. The community aspect is incredibly important. We want to engage. We need to do a better job. And I think we're starting to see that. But in terms of the planning scheme, which is what you've been asking me about, that really is a government decision that is not just for data centres, but all sorts of industrial assets and transport regions and housing, and that needs to be considered. I represent the industry, not individual sites, often with consultation with the community, consultation with local council, consultation with the utilities. Designs might be changed, might be scaled back. Data centres use energy.

0: complicated. We know that. It's the aggregation of energy across the digital economy. We know data centers are becoming far more both energy efficient and water efficient. There's lots of innovation happening in the cooling systems to reduce the reliance on certainly potable water and a move to recycled water. So I think there's lots happening in this space. There's lots of improvements that are being made, and community engagement is incredibly important.
1: Sydney Water's estimated that data centres will consume 25% of the city water by 2035. Here's what the boss of Sydney Water, Darren Cleary, said when he was asked recently about that forecast.
2: Mr Cleary, do you stand by the 25% forecast demand?
3: Oh, we do.
1: I know you dispute that forecast. Why?
0: Well, I think, and I've seen Mr Cleary's written submissions after that hearing, and he admits that from 2030 to 2035 is incredibly difficult to predict. Now, our modelling, the current ABS water stats show that 0.7% of Sydney's water is used currently. The trajectory, the growth of data centre capacity to 2030 is estimated to double. So our projections on that, if everything stayed the same in terms of cooling technology, which we know is not, it's innovating, our estimates are 1.9% of Sydney's water by 2030. We don't project out to 2035 because it's incredibly uncertain. A lot of what government policy is will change that, innovation and the like. So if Sydney Water have figures and data that shows that, I don't have that data. I noticed they didn't provide that in their submission, so it is very hard to say whether that is right or not. What we know is that data centres have to put in the worst case scenario for the water that they would need, which is impacted by climate conditions and all sorts of other things. And we know generally they use less than they've put in for.
1: If people are concerned about the data centre being built in their community, who do they talk to?
0: Well, their local council.
1: But what about from the industry? Like, there are people here saying, look, you're making the point that you don't speak for the individual plans that individual companies are rolling out in their communities. Who can they talk to about the data centre being built where they are?
0: Well, certainly a lot of members now are holding consultation sessions with the community. I've been to several of them myself in Melbourne, where we have the CEOs turn up, we have people from the companies turning up and talking to residents, and we're encouraging more of our members to do that. Mm. In New South Wales, there's the public exhibition where anyone can put in a submission on that project. So there are certainly ways for people to have their say, to find out more, and certainly we are encouraging our members to make sure they do engage.
2: So that's Belinda Dennett. She's the CEO of Data Centres Australia, speaking there to Hamish McDonald. Lots to discuss, and as I said, Territory, State, Federal Water Ministers all meeting today to talk about this very issue.
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5: On ABC Illawarra, this is Melinda James.
2: All right, a little trip down memory lane now. The song You Can Call Me Al from Paul Simon's most successful album, Graceland, was released 40 years ago this month. It immediately became known, the entire album, for its catchy songs, but it was also the subject of controversy. In 1986, South Africa and its musicians were the subject of a cultural boycott aimed at pressuring South Africa to abandon apartheid. But Paul Simon defied that boycott, travelling to the country to work with black South Africans to craft an album that introduced many Westerners to some novel South African rhythms and beats. It's the subject of a new book out this week called Days of Miracle and Wonder, Paul Simon and the Trials and Triumphs of Graceland. The BBC's John Kumarasamy has been hearing more from its author, music historian and former member of the Graceland Tour production team, Ashley Khan.

0: When I first heard the album, you know, it kind of fit into this wave of interest in roots music, especially African music. Peter Gabriel's So had come out, and that featured Youssou N'Dour. So it was in that same path, but it was so incredibly collaborative, and it was so true to what Paul Simon was about as far as being a songwriter, and yet also this brave new melding of influences that we had never really heard on that level.
1: Yet even then, there were sort of question marks about the appropriateness of Paul Simon recording this very African album, weren't there?
0: There couldn't help but be. How appropriate is it that, you know, someone who's of that stature, of that entitlement, is creating music that relies on these rhythms and melodic ideas, etc.?
1: And the songs on the album, I mean, for you, what stood out?
0: Absolutely, Diamonds on the Soles of Your Shoes. Ladies with Black Mambazo singing, Youssou N'Dour and other musicians handling percussion, especially on the out part of the tune. And that incredible rhythm section that he had discovered in Johannesburg, Bagidi Kumalo, Isaac Machali, and the amazing Ray Peary on guitar. People say

0: For someone like him to record in South Africa at that point, that was incredibly controversial, wasn't it?
1: It absolutely was. And I believe that if Graceland had not been as successful as it was, and if Paul hadn't been on the level that he was, I don't think there would have been nearly as much attention paid to it.
2: I was having this discussion in a taxi heading downtown, rearranging my position on this friend of mine who had a little bit of a breakdown.
0: And you became involved in the Graceland tour, the world tour, didn't you? And Paul Simon didn't take any money for a year of that tour.
1: Absolutely not. In order to make that tour work, he was the only Westerner on the stage. But yeah, it was really an investment on Paul's part to make sure that the musicians benefited and were seen on the world stage.
3: Pretty interesting stuff, hey, and it is a fabulous album. Ashley Khan, the author of the new book, Days of Miracle and Wonder, Paul Simon and the Trials and Triumphs of Graceland, speaking there to the BBC. We should hear a bit, shouldn't we? Yeah. Here's a bit of Graceland to take us to the news. Actual, the song Graceland, Paul Simon, 4 minutes away from six.

0: Oh, it makes me want to listen to the whole album. That's Paul Simon with Graceland. Thanks to Chris for the text. Hello, Melinda. Happy Friday. Same to you, Chris. Is it possible for you to speak with the highway patrol in our region? On the topic of driving standards, there is a problem with speeding trucks and the inherent danger to road users. Oh, Chris, a can of worms. A lot of you raising, particularly on some of our major roads coming up and down the mountain, that's for sure. Road safety, driver competency is an ongoing issue, that's for sure. Look, it's 6 o'clock, it's news time. We'll see what we can do, Chris.
1: It's 6 o'clock. Good morning. Tony Matthews with ABC News. Federal, state and territory water ministers will gather today to discuss proposed new national standards for large AI data centres. The federal government's proposed minimum standards include the requirement that data centres minimise their water use and pay their fair share for water infrastructure and service. Federal Environment and Water Minister Murray Watt is encouraging all states and territories to agree to the standards, but is preparing for potential pushback from Queensland and the Northern Territory.
2: I think it's reasonable to expect that Queensland and Northern Territory may take a similar approach to the approach they took regarding energy, where they didn't sign up to these standards. I think that's a really short-sighted decision if they do that with water as well.
1: Investigations will continue today into the latest runway incident at Sydney Airport, the third in as many weeks. Air Services Australia says a Virgin Australia flight was cleared for takeoff on Sunday before an air traffic controller cancelled the clearance within 4 seconds after spotting a Qantas aircraft crossing the runway about 1,200 metres ahead. The Virgin flight remained at the runway threshold before later departing without further incident. Air Services says the aircraft were never in close proximity and it's working with the Australian Transport Safety Bureau to investigate the other incidents. The Prime Minister says defence officials will work with New South Wales Police to keep airspace around RAAF bases like Williamtown safe from illegal drone activity. After announcing the Tomago aluminium smelter bailout deal yesterday, Anthony Albanese was asked about reports of drones operating illegally around Newcastle Airport and the Williamtown RAAF base last month. Drones can't be flown within 5.5 kilometres of the runway. Mr Albanese says investigations are underway.
3: Defence will work with New South Wales Police on these issues to make sure that the area around the airport can operate safely. Because that is absolutely critical.
1: An independent building assessment of Newcastle's Calvary Mater Hospital has found lax maintenance practices have caused critical defects posing safety risks. Giselle Wakatama reports.
4: Nearly 1,200 building assets were assessed as part of the independent building report. One in four of those assets were flagged for maintenance, safety or compliance issues, well above the 2-5% seen in similar facilities. Mould was deemed a critical risk in wards, theatres, roof space, light fittings and common areas. It was blamed on lax maintenance practices affecting patients and staff well-being. Critical deficiencies were also detected in fire protection systems. At a time when a committee's recommended a public-private partnership be dissolved, the state government says it's now establishing a

0: task force to address the defects.
1: Former customers are speaking out to warn others about major retailer Solar Power Nation. National Consumer Affairs reporter Michael Atkin has more.
2: Solar Power Nation promotes itself as a leading solar retailer and is endorsed by celebrities like former Australian cricket captain Michael Clarke. Adrian Goodfellow from Southern New South Wales used the company to install a $30,000 panel and battery system. He's told the 7:30 program it was poorly done and needs expensive repair work, but the company hasn't fixed it. Authorities in three states are investigating Solar Power Nation. The company said it was prepared to conduct any necessary on-site warranty work for Mr. Goodfellow, including replacing the cracked concrete slab.
1: The Penrith NRL coach concedes the Roosters deserve to win their top of the ladder clash to open round 24. The Roosters have moved into top spot after a hard-fought 12-6 win, with veteran half Daly Cherry-Evans scoring both tries. Ivan Cleary says his side didn't make the most of its chances.
3: Credit the Roosters, they played really well. Deserve to win. Our execution just probably let us down too often, especially the wrong time. So in those sorts of games where ultimately you could go either way, like, you've just got to be a bit better than that.
1: Looking at the weather for New South Wales, isolated showers along the coast and in the far southwest. It'll be fine elsewhere. Sydney's weather, mostly sunny. The slight chance of an evening shower along the coast and a top of 20 degrees. Right now it's 9 degrees on the coast. It's 5 in Penrith and the humidity is on 74%. It's 5 past 6.
4: Good morning. Welcome to AM. I'm Melissa Clark in Canberra, coming to you from Ngunnawal country and acknowledging other custodians. How to manage the explosive growth of data centres has become a key community concern and a political battle. The Queensland and Northern Territory governments have rejected a national plan to force data centres to use renewable power. Now the federal government is preparing for potential pushback on plans to regulate water use. Here's political reporter Lexi Junawick.
5: Australia's new wave of data centres will be hungry for power and thirsty for water.
6: If we don't put in place some standards early in the development of this industry, we do run the risk that data centres become a large user and drainer of our water, and that's what we want to avoid.
5: Murray Watt is the Federal Water Minister. Today, he'll meet with his state and territory counterparts to seek agreement on proposed national standards for large data centres.
6: That would include, for example, a requirement that data centres minimise their water use, that they prioritise water-efficient technologies, non-drinking water and recycled water. We also want to make sure that data centre proponents are paying their fair share for water infrastructure.
5: In Sydney alone, the forecasts are telling. Sydney Water says last year data centres consumed less than 1% of the city's drinking water. By 2035, that figure could rise to as much as 25%. Senator Watt is hoping all ministers land on the same page, but he's bracing for some pushback to the national plan from Queensland and the NT.
6: Look, I've been just speaking about this to each of the individual ministers, and I think it's reasonable to expect that Queensland and Northern Territory may take a similar approach to the approach they took regarding energy, where they didn't sign up to these standards.
5: Large data centres use water to cool servers and chips, but how much they use varies.
7: Like any other customer, like a business or a factory or a shop or a shopping centre or a hospital, they have connections into the water main system.
5: Danielle Francis is Manager of Customer and Policy for the Water Services Association of Australia, the peak body representing urban water utilities.
7: What we're looking for is, particularly in places that are looking for large amounts of water, we're going to try and supply that with recycled water, so they would get a connection to a recycled water pipe.
5: Kane Thornton is the head of strategic impact at CDC Data Centres, which operates 19 data centres in Australia. He's also the former head of the Clean Energy Council and is supportive of the government's national approach.
8: There obviously is some devil in detail to work through, but I think at the end of the day, I'm hopeful and confident that we'll get to a landing whereby those regulations and expectations will really drive industry towards the sort of the better practices.
5: The outcome of the Water Minister's meeting today will inform the upcoming meeting of National Cabinet, with the aim of introducing legislation for the rules to Parliament early next year.
4: Political reporter Lexi Junawick there. Looking overseas.

0: Is a group of families from a small West Bank village north of Jerusalem remain under siege this morning, with Israeli settlers trying to intimidate them into leaving their homes. The volatile situation has prompted renewed criticism that Israeli soldiers don't really want to stop the settlers as they seek to expand their footprint and control in the West Bank, something already described as an illegal occupation under international law. Middle East correspondent Matthew Doran reports.
1: On a windy hillside deep in the West Bank, Israeli soldiers approach gangs of Israeli settlers. Groups which had been attacking local Palestinians on the edge of the village of Kusra. The IDF using tear gas to disperse the settlers, a move criticised as a PR stunt, only providing brief respite for the families trapped inside before the settlers returned soon after. For days it's been a similar cycle of events, leaving around a dozen Palestinians under siege after settlers camped out at the properties trying to force them out.
2: Marhaba, kifek?
1: We spoke to one of the men, Kusai Abu Ridi, on a scratchy phone line from a hilltop overlooking the house.
3: The situation is dire. We've been under a siege for 3 days and we don't have any basic essentials. The settlers are terrorising us. At night until 2 or 3 a.m., they attack the house and throw stones at us.
1: Kusai says the settlers cut off water and power supplies to some of the houses on the hillside, which they've been trying to seize. He'd already been forced to move into the home of his brother, a Palestinian-American still in the States. That was until the IDF came knocking with what they said was a temporary solution to the crisis.
3: At 10 in the morning, the army office told me, "This house, you must evacuate it."
1: A similar order was made for another property, and now three households are sheltering under the one roof, the IDF occupying their homes in what they described as a safety precaution. That and video showing some soldiers praying with the settlers is fueling the view locals have long argued and feared that the military allows the settlers to act with impunity rather than pulling them into line.
4: Because the government of this occupation supported these settlers.
1: Abed Al-Hakim Wadi is a community leader in Kusra.
4: They didn't care. Nobody can arrest him. Nobody can do anything. They kill many people in this area. Nobody arrested. Nobody go to the court.
1: The situation has drawn the attention of the US ambassador to Israel, Mike Huckabee, who described the settlers as Israeli terrorists, even going so far as to say the IDF and Israeli police intervened at the request of American officials. Abed Al-Hakim Wadi says it's all talk.
4: They didn't do anything to the settlers. Just in the media they talk, we send 200 soldiers to Kusra and bulldozer and they will arrest the settlers and will they send him to the prison, to the court.
1: The IDF has said it dismantled two illegal outposts in the area and detained one Israeli in the process. It's since said it also won't continue operating inside the Palestinian family's home it occupied. Israeli media is reporting the military is stretched thin in the West Bank and is struggling to deal with the settlers. This is Matthew Doran in the West Bank town of Kusra, reporting for AM.
0: There's an international race to Mars on, with several countries pouring money into space research. And there are some surprising benefits for Australian farmers. Challenges like growing food for astronauts in space is helping tackle pressing agricultural problems here on Earth. Christy O'Brien reports.
5: The final frontier. And we're not talking about the outback, but space. 150 researchers and 20 PhD students at the University of Western Australia have been finding solutions for life in space.
6: First thing when you get to space is going to be like, what's for lunch?
5: Professor Harvey Miller has spent the last 25 years working on how to feed people in space. If astronauts are to stay in space for longer missions, they need to be able to produce nutrient-dense food.
6: To effectively provide a new opportunity for living and sustainability on a different place in the universe.
5: But those solutions can be applied on terra firma too. Many remote indigenous or island communities have limited access to fresh fruit and vegetables and could benefit from space food solutions.
6: Whether that's a remote scenario where you need to be able to bring food somewhere, you don't want to transport it long distances, or somewhere where you just want to grow something and you can't grow it outside. The seasons don't work, the environment doesn't work, the pests don't work.
5: But perhaps more important is future food security.
6: We know that the climate's changing, we know that where we can grow food's changing, we know that we will cap out the ability of

0: Many people we can have on the planet.
1: Professor Harvey is hoping ideas and technology for space crops can also lead to efficiencies in dry land agricultural practices.
0: Because in space, nitrogen is always really expensive. Right now, it's expensive in the real world as well. Thinking about how we get the maximum use of our inputs to get an output is critical for space, much more critical in many ways than agriculture.
1: Dr. Ryan Coates has come from across the pond to work at the Space Centre on manipulating gene proteins within plants.
2: So this just looks like some leaves to me, but what are we seeing here?
3: Yeah, I have made these leaves genetically modified. Mm-hmm. And you can see the little circles there. Those are syringe sites where I've put the DNA into the plant.
1: It's kind of coding, but for plants.
3: I'm a genetic engineer more than I'm a botanist, and what I tend to do is try and make the genetic instructions that tell a plant how much protein to make and just really drive that into overdrive.
1: It's not the only shortcut on productivity. Artificial intelligence has also significantly changed his workload.
3: It's like learning a new language that humans don't speak, but AI can actually analyze that language and generate proteins which a human brain wouldn't be able to come up with.
1: These scientists are shooting for the stars, using high-tech botany for cosmic survival. But the byproduct of their knowledge is helping farmers tackle some of Earth's most pressing agricultural problems.
4: Christy O'Brien there, and you can see more of that story on Landline on ABC TV and iView from 12:30 on Sunday. And that's early AM for today. Very briefly in finance, the oil price is a little bit lower. Global benchmark Brent crude trading at $87 US a barrel. I'm Melissa Clark. The time now is 6:15.
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7: Well, we're on the downward slope to the weekend, and you know what that means. It means it's your last chance to get in the hat for Too Early Trivia. You could be the winner for the week. 1300 973 300. Remember, if you're on the app, it probably pays to take a bit of a gamble and call early, even before I give you the question. If you're really, really keen. So 1300 973 300. Lots of things to talk about. We'll talk about the Ulla Dulla Harbour Master Plan. We'll talk about the Kiama by-election. You'll be able to vote from tomorrow in the by-election for Kiama Council. Lots of other stuff coming your way as well. I'll give you a full weather and traffic report in just a moment, but let's get some news headlines with Charles Rushforth. Hey, Charles.
8: Hey, Mel. A multi-agency search will resume today for an 18-year-old bushwalker missing in Natai National Park in the Southern Highlands. Police have launched a critical incident investigation after a man died following a siege in Bomaderry yesterday, and a South Coast Doomsday religious cult leader and his wife have been found not guilty of grooming a girl for more than a decade. More news at 6:30, Mel.
7: Thanks so much, Charles. Let's take a look at the weather, shall we, on this Friday morning. Looking like quite a pleasant day because we're probably heading into a drizzly old weekend. So today, mostly sunny, bit of patchy morning fog about the high ground, slight chance of a shower near the coast this evening, near zero chance of rain elsewhere, 15 to 19 degrees today. Medium chance of showers most likely in the morning and afternoon tomorrow for Saturday, 12 to 17. Quite cool, and a high chance of showers for Sunday, most likely in the morning and afternoon, and a high chance of showers for Monday as well. So a few days of some rain ahead. We'll find out from the Bureau how much is in it. I don't think a lot, but today mostly sunny. Should be pretty pleasant today. On the coastal waters, variable winds, about 10 knots. It's really calm on the oceans today. Seas below a metre, southerly swell possibly up to 2 metres, but that'll ease off to 1.5 metres by early this evening. And current temperatures, not quite 6 at Albion Park, Balambi 11, High Range 4 feels like -2, 8 at Jervis Bay, Kiama 11, Mossvale 4, Nowra 8, Point Perpendicular 10, 11.5 at Port Kembla, Ulla Dulla 8, Braidwood -0.5 degree, and Goulburn nearly 6.
9: Traffic.
7: 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Morning, John.
10: Morning, Mel. No major delays. Traffic still waking up throughout the Illawarra, Shoalhaven and Highlands this morning. No major crashes or delays. You're getting a good run on all majors at the moment. If you're heading north from the Highlands, the Hume motorway moving really well all the way through to the M5 and M7. No traffic there either. Just looking ahead to people who use Picton Road and also the M1 Princess Motorway. This Sunday night, there is roadworks on both those roads from Bulleye Tops to Gwynfleet.

0: Well, the M1 will be closed. That's from 8 p.m. Sunday night, overnight until 4 a.m. on Monday. So that's this Sunday between Bulleye Tops and Gwenville. The motorway will be closed. And likewise, from Wilton through to Cataract, Picton Road will be closed also Sunday night from around 7:30 right through till 4 a.m. on Monday. All the details there for those two overnight closures or planned overnight closures this Sunday on livetraffic.com. Looking at public transport, there are some delays on the Southern Highlands line this morning. Trains towards Campbelltown are running a little late. That's due to urgent signal repairs at Picton. Trains on or near to time on the South Coast line. No major delays there. You can plan ahead and check the latest with the Transport app or see transportnsw.info. And Mel, for the latest on the roads, it's livetraffic.com.
1: Thanks, John. John Pearson from the Transport Management Centre. Okay, are you ready? Question number one for Too Early Trivia for this Friday, the 14th of August. 1300 973 300. A new documentary to be released early next month. The trailer dropped yesterday. Who's the subject of this new documentary? Have a listen.
2: Right before the Olympics, I went to my therapist, panicked. She was like, what's the worst that could happen? The whole world could laugh at me. She's like, do you think that's reasonable?
1: Okay, 1300 973 300. A documentary about that person. Who is it? Do you want to hear it one more time? Here we go.
2: Right before the Olympics, I went to my therapist, panicked. She was like, what's the worst that could happen? The whole world could laugh at me. She's like, do you think that's reasonable?
1: Okay, 1300 973 300. Okay. Here we go. Jason is in Talong. Hey, Jason.
3: Morning, Mel. How are you?
1: I'm very well, thank you. How's the morning treating you?
3: Quite well. Oh. Not as brisk as it's been in the past few weeks.
1: So gee, we've had a pretty mild winter, though, don't you reckon?
3: Yeah, we have. We've been a bit lucky that way.
1: So yeah, we certainly have. I don't know if what it means for what's to come.
3: I know. Beautiful.
1: Yeah, anyway. Who's that documentary about?
3: That would be Ray Gunn.
1: Ray Gunn, of course, the breakdancing Olympian who, it was pretty full on. It was a global pile on, wasn't it? Wow.
3: From the John Howard tracksuit to the kangaroo jumps, the whole lot.
1: The whole lot. And I think it started off with people laughing at her and then got really intense. Anyway, Ray Gunn, of course. That's coming out on September the 1st, I think. All right, Jason, question number two. Today is World Lizard Day, celebrating lizards, reptiles. Now, lizards, they're ectotherms. What does that mean?
3: They shed their skin.
1: Oh, no. Damn. Sorry, Jason. Have a great day. See ya.
3: Bye.
1: Bye. No, not they shed their skin. Here we go. Here is Nerida in Dapto. Hey, Nerida.
4: Hey, Mel. Good morning.
1: Good morning. Lizards, they're ectotherms. What does that mean?
4: The brain stuff said, what did you say, that they lose their tail? But I think, I'm guessing.
1: Here we go.
4: Yeah, I know.
1: We're going to witness some... witness how you guys resolve conflict.
4: I'm guessing that it's got something to do with their spine being what's the word? That it's flexible and that they can move like snakes.
1: Ah.
4: That's my guess, but who knows? Oh. Told you I didn't know what was coming.
1: See you there and bye. Have a good day, you two. Okay, Scott is in Shell Harbour. Hey, Scott.
5: Hey, go, Mel.
1: I'm all right. Lizards, they're ectotherms. So it's not that they shed their skin. It's not that they, whatever Nerida was saying, that their spine allows them to move like a snake. What is an ectotherm?
5: I think it's like got to do with the temperature. They, you know, get out on rocks in the sun and change it, you know.

0: warm their body temperature up in the sun and things like that. I think that's what the therm.
1: Yeah.
0: Therm part means, regulate their temperature.
1: Yeah, they rely on their external environment to control their body temperature. So sometimes we think of them as cold-blooded, but it's not so much that their blood's cold, it's just that they, unlike us, we're always our 36.9 or whatever we happen to be, 36 and a half, I don't know, what is it again? Scott, something like that. Yeah.
0: Yeah, 36.7 or something.
1: Something like that, give or take a point of a degree. Yeah, so that's exactly right. They rely on their outside environment to control their body temperature. Question number
0: that's
1: three.
0: That's why you always find those snakes on the track in the sun.
1: Yeah, I'm just waiting for my diamond python to start hanging out at my front door like it does as the weather starts to warm up. Question number three, Scott. Aesop and his fables. Gee, teaches us a fair bit about human nature and the world. What animals did Aesop write about to teach us that slow and steady wins the race?
0: The old tortoise and the hare.
1: Yeah. You're a bit of a what?
0: I'm a bit of a tortoise, yeah.
1: Well,
0: I don't tend to achieve much, but I get there in the end.
1: Yeah, well, look at you go. You just sat back for too early trivia. You just waited. You took your time, not rushing the answers, and there you go. Scott the tortoise, is he going to take out? Too early trivia for the week. Let's see. The winner of too early trivia for this week, ending Friday the 14th of August. It's Scott in Shell Harbour. There we go. Well, Scott, you and your shell shuffle off into the day. Scott the tortoise, congratulations.
0: Yourself and Jan, have a good day.
1: See ya. Scott and Shell Harbour, our winner for this week and for this morning. Don't worry, we'll do it all again next week. Too early trivia here on ABC Illawarra. Lots to come this morning, including the finalisation of the sale of what is, I think, I'm pretty sure, having a look at the map and what we've been told, is the largest industrial site in Port Kembla. It's the former site of the Port Kembla copper smelter. Of course, nearly a 100-year legacy of smelting copper there. Quite a toxic process. We know we've been talking about the remediation of all the properties around there, if people want to get their roof cavities cleaned out, all of those sorts of things. But since the stack came down and the copper smelter closed, they have been trying to find a new owner for that particular slice of industrial land. It is rather large. Well, the sale's been finalised, but there's a bit of mystery around the owners of the new site and what they would like to do with it. We're going to spend a bit of time talking about this today, and also a bit of time talking about the fact that now the sale's been finalised, the cash may start to flow for those of you who do live in and around the copper smelter site who would like to take advantage of having your place investigated for any potentially contaminated dust and soil and the remediation works that might follow. So stay tuned for that here on ABC Illawarra as the morning goes on. Lots of other things to talk about as well. I'll fill you in very soon. We'll have the news for you in a few minutes' time. This is Colby Calais with Bubbly.

0: lovely voice of Colby Calais with Bubbly. We're heading towards the news at 6:30. After the news, plenty to come. We'll catch up with the Weather Bureau. We'll talk about the Ulladulla Harbour Master Plan, a little more about the sale of the Port Kembla copper site, and that protest yesterday. Students, high school students, university students, protesting against One Nation and its policies. We'll hear from one Nation member who was there yesterday and see what they had to say about the protest. Love to get your thoughts as well. 1300 973 300. It's just gone 6:30. It's news time.
1: Sunny day ahead today. Good morning. Charles Rushforth with ABC Illawarra News. Police have launched a critical incident investigation after a man died following a siege in Bomaderry. Police were called to a block of units on Ritchie Street at around 1:15pm yesterday, where a man who had barricaded himself inside an apartment and started the fire. Tactical police entered the apartment an hour and 15 minutes later and found the body of a 57-year-old resident. Wollongong Police District will now lead a critical incident investigation into the circumstances of the man's death. A multi-agency search will resume today for an 18-year-old bushwalker missing in Natai National Park in the Southern Highlands. Lily Hooper was last seen leaving an Oakdale home at about 8am on Wednesday, intending to go for a hike. Police later discovered her car near a walking trail inside the national park, with police, SES and ambulance crews searching the area. Police and family hold serious concerns for her welfare and urging anyone who's walked the trail to come forward. A South Coast doomsday religious cult leader and his wife have been found not guilty of grooming a girl for more than a decade. Grace Crivellero explains.
2: William Cam, who calls himself Little Pebble, and cult member Sandra Matheson were both acquitted of grooming a girl for unlawful sexual activity at Sydney's Downing Centre District Court yesterday afternoon. The pair faced a judge-alone trial where the complainant testified that Cam told her it was her mission to become his queen, who would help him repopulate the earth after the apocalypse by bearing 45 of his children. The court heard a series of 62 recorded jail calls during the trial. The judge accepted they occurred, but said the evidence was not strong enough to prove whether Cam, aged 76, planned to meet the girl before she turned 16.
1: Transport for New South Wales says it acknowledges the tragic loss of life after a man died in a crash on Jamberoo Mountain Road. Police are investigating after a man in his 20s and two others were seriously injured on Wednesday evening after a medium-sized truck left the road and flipped onto its roof. A man in his 20s died in the incident. It comes less than 1 month after two men were seriously injured in a separate crash. A spokesperson for Transport for New South Wales says it's considering proposals from both Kiama Municipal Council and Windjarrabi Shire Council to recategorise Jamberoo Mountain Road from a regional road to a state road. The proposal is currently in the active pipeline of Transport's road recategorisation program and will be considered as part of future prioritisation rounds. A South Coast community housing provider says there's a growing demand for housing and homelessness support services, but funding is staying stagnant. A state parliamentary committee is currently underway, looking into government service provision across regional areas, with many witnesses bringing up the lack of available social housing outside of major cities. Southern Cross Housing Deputy CEO Eric Coulter told the committee on Thursday that there's been a reduction in the churn in social housing vacancies since COVID, but wait lists are continuing to grow.
3: The desperation that there is now for people that are needing housing, it's almost like the sword of Damocles over the top of you. It's like seagulls fighting for a chip. Really, there's not enough to go around.
1: The Chief Research Officer for Lifeline South Coast has told the same inquiry that long waits for regional services are undermining crucial next steps for people who reach out for crisis support. She says Lifeline's crisis support services provide access within minutes, but problems emerge when people

0: need further support on the ground.
1: If we're referring people into services where there are long wait times, that can really negatively impact the service user experience. Whilst it's not necessarily an issue that's really, you know, one that's pertinent to our services, it has an impact on us because we want to make sure that we're supporting people through a journey that works for them.
0: And more than 50 high school and university students walked out of classes to attend a protest against Pauline Hanson's One Nation Party outside the University of Wollongong Library yesterday. The Wollongong protest was one of many walkouts that occurred yesterday across the country's major cities, accusing Senator Hanson of stoking racist hate towards immigrants and refugees. New South Wales Socialist Wollongong candidate Ryan Chapman, who helped organise the event, says he rejects claims that young people shouldn't be concerned with politics.
2: Young people especially do think about the world politically, especially when it comes to the politics of Hanson. Like, it's going to be their schoolmates who are going to face the increased racism, mass deportation she's talked about.
0: Senator Hanson responded to the protests on X, saying that young people should instead be protesting the increased cost of living. Just recapping some of our top stories today, a multi-agency search will resume this morning for an 18-year-old bushwalker missing in Natai National Park in the Southern Highlands. You're up to date with the latest with ABC News.
3: Thanks so much, Charles. Charles Rushforth there with the latest ABC Illawarra News. Steph Spackman joins us now from the Bureau of Meteorology. Hey, Steph.
4: Good morning.
3: One last day of sunshine, I think, before some rain's on the way, maybe?
4: That's correct. We've got a pretty sunny day today, as you said, looking at tops of 18 to 20 degrees pretty much across the region, getting up to about 14 or 15 degrees around Barrow and Goulburn. But then the cloud will start to come in. We'll have that high bringing southeasterly winds over the area, which is going to be bringing showers on and off over the weekend.
3: Okay, yeah, and not a lot of rain, but still a bit drizzly at times.
4: Well, there could be some substantial showers. On Saturday, we're looking at up to 4 millimetres, possibly up to 9 millimetres along the coast on Sunday, easing as it goes inland. But that, as those sprinkles could continue all the way through early next week.
3: Okay, and not a lot going on the coastal waters today, Steph?
4: No, it's pretty calm out there today with the high pressure system. So variable at 10 knots, seas are below a metre. We have a southerly swell of 1.5 to 2 metres.
3: Thanks so much, Steph.
4: Thank you.
3: Steph Spackman, duty forecaster at the Bureau of Meteorology. Traffic. The good news is there's not much going on the road network this morning either. Your trip into Sydney's looking good in and around Wollongong, A-OK. Similarly around Bomaderry, Nowra and further south on the Princes Highway, no issues there. And the Hume in the Southern Highlands also looking pretty good. Please let me know if something does pop up throughout the morning, though, that people need to know about that might delay them. Let's take some community services announcements. We've got Bruce from the Illawarra Rhododendron and Rainforest Gardens. Hey, Bruce.
5: Morning, Mel. Look, it's going to rain a little bit over the weekend, but that's perfect for us to be able to come up and enjoy the gardens. It doesn't matter if we get a little bit of rain, and it's actually good because winter's here, but we're coming into spring. We're up at the gardens, just some background. We're volunteer run, and we're a not-for-profit business. So we really enjoy the gardening and the forest restoration, but we also enjoy the people coming up to look at the gardens. So this year we decided to put an entry into the Illawarra Business Awards, and I'm very proud to say that we've actually become finalists in the Outstanding Visitor Experience.
3: Congratulations, Bruce.
5: Yeah, no, and it's really important because we do these gardens and the restoration of the forest because we want people to come up and enjoy them. And here's somebody else that believes that we've got something to show. So people want to come up. We're open on Saturdays, Sundays and Tuesdays, public holidays. We're open from 10 till 5. At the moment, there is plenty to see. If you want to see magnolias, we've got plenty in flower. We've got about 30 different magnolias. There's daffodils coming out. Our varieas, obviously, are performers. And the camellias, well, we, again, grabbed a few more awards in the recent camellia show, so that's great. And I'm told the first ducklings for the spring season have arrived. So people saw them in the gardens yesterday. We've got the guided rainforest walks next Sunday, on 23rd of August. Is that next Sunday? No, the Sunday after. But you can always do self-guided walks in the rainforest. Come on up. We're building for the spring showcase, which will be over September. But there's plenty to see and do up there. $5 for adults, nothing for kids.

0: And we just up the escarpment, find the New Mount Pleasant Road, drive up the escarpment till you get to the T intersection with Parish Avenue, turn left, and we're a little bit down on the right. So don't worry about the rain. It's good for you. It's good for the gardens, and we hope to see people up there over the weekend.
1: Thanks, Bruce. 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Hi, owner.
2: Hi, Mel. Yes, we have two concerts this weekend. Tomorrow at Berry, at the Berry School of Arts at 2 o'clock, and on Sunday at the Nowra School of Arts at 2 o'clock. The program's called Day and Night, and we have some lovely songs, like songs by Cole Porter, by Stephen Foster, Ollie Yalo and Schubert, so a whole range of different styles of songs, but all about being uplifted in songs about the sun, the stars and the moon. So a wonderful concert. I encourage people to come along. The tickets are available at the door. Adults are $40 and concession $35, and children under 12 are free. So come along, hide away from the rain, and enjoy a lot of other people enjoying the music.
1: Thanks, owner. Mel. Owner from Shoalhaven Lydian Singers. Now we've got Ian about a Vietnam Veterans Service on Sunday. Ian, hi.
3: G'day, Mel. How are you?
1: Yeah, well, thanks. What's happening on Sunday?
3: Sunday, we will commemorate Vietnam Veterans Day at the memorial at Flagstaff Hill at Wollongong. The service will start at 11 a.m. And sadly, this year we have 9 plaques of deceased veterans to dedicate. And it's also the 60th anniversary of the Battle of Long Tan. So anyone is welcome, and we really appreciate the support Vietnam veterans are given now. It was totally different when we returned home. No one wanted to know us, and, time has changed.
1: Yeah, absolutely, Ian. Well, thank you. So Sunday, that ceremony are there at Flagstaff Hill.
3: Yeah,
1: okay. Thanks, Ian.
3: Thanks, Mel. Bye.
1: Ian from the Vietnam veterans here locally. You're listening to ABC Illawarra. It's about 19 minutes away from 7 o'clock. Well, we were hearing in the news yesterday that high school students, university students all walked out of class to protest across the country against Pauline Hanson's One Nation Party and their policies. So around 50 or so high school students and university students attended a protest outside the University of Wollongong Library yesterday. You might have heard a bit of this. Steph went out to have a chat to the protesters. They were talking about things like some of the views that have been expressed by Pauline Hanson about domestic violence, about abortion, about the effect of the debate we're having on young people, in particular with migrant backgrounds. So lots of sort of differing views, but young people saying sometimes this is the only way we can get our views across, particularly those at school who are under the age of 18. I wonder what you think about this protest that was going on all over the country and what young people were protesting. And as I said, in some instances, it's their only way to get their view across. Well, interestingly, One Nation themselves turned up at the University of Wollongong protest. John Adams is on the committee of One Nation's Cunningham branch. And we know that the branches are growing here locally of One Nation. Stephen Postuma spoke to John Adams, who'd turned up.
4: John Adams, UOW alumni, local. I'm on the committee of the Cunningham branch of One Nation.
5: And what are you doing here today?
4: Oh, well, I came here today because I wanted to understand what the protest was about. And so you've got some speakers here raising a number of issues about what they perceive One Nation's about, what Pauline Hanson is trying to implement in Australia. And so I'm prepared to debate these people and actually present the alternative case. But I spoke to one of the organisers and they refused to let me speak. So these people are not actually interested in fixing the country's problems. The reason why 30% of Australians are supporting One Nation is because this country's in decline. And a lot of One Nation supporters know that, whether it's economic, socially or culturally, the country's going backwards, and we want, I mean, there was a poll done last year, 58% of Australians want Australia to go back to the way it used to be, because statistically it was a better country to live in, and so that's what we want. So these people say that Hanson's toxic, let's have a civilised debate, and let's actually debate the issues one by one. But all these people want to do is spew far left communist rubbish, and they don't want to actually engage in the issues that are inflicting the Australian people.
5: There's many platforms for debate. Why do you think that today you

0: You should have the right to be a part of the proceedings of another political party at an event organised by them for them.
1: Well, I mean, the thing is, what I would say is that they're here trying to project a message and trying to influence the community. So, but if they're interested, if they think their ideas are better, why don't they test their ideas in the public marketplace? So, I mean, one of the problems with Australian politics today is you have these closed echo bubbles where people don't want to actually talk to the other side and actually see if we can come to a civilized compromise. So, again, you know, obviously they, you know, it's their event and I have no right to speak, but if they're serious about actually engaging with the community, let's actually have a debate and actually talk through the issues. But obviously they don't, and I mean that's why a lot of people are moving towards One Nation, because they look at people like this and they're very frustrated with the political system and they want something different.
0: Are there other avenues for you to have that debate?
1: Sure. I mean, those debates can happen around Wollongong. They can happen on social media. But again, one thing that I've noticed, and I've been involved in politics for 20 years. I used to be in the Liberal Party, and now I'm now in One Nation. Is that 20 years ago when I was on campus, people on the left side of politics would like to have a debate, and there was an exchange of ideas, very robust, but it was very civilized and respectful. The problem in 2026 is that people on the left just don't want to talk to people on the right, and so, you know, you can't actually have a democracy if there's no debate or discussion. And so the, you know, the left of today is very different to the left of 20 years ago, and that I think that's a problem for the democratic system.
0: Have you reached out to this organization to have a debate?
1: Well, so I've just come to the campus today. I spoke to one of the organisers, and I said, you know, I'm a local. I'm in One Nation. I'm prepared to debate the issues if you want to debate. And they said, we don't want you to talk.
0: So this was your first attempt at having that debate?
1: Well, in terms of this...
0: Keep going.
1: Yeah, I was going to say that it's my first attempt with these particular people. I mean, obviously, particularly online, I have multiple debates with people across the country, but in terms of these people, this was the first attempt.
0: What are your ambitions, having moved from the Liberal Party to One Nation and being involved in politics here in Wollongong? Do you want to explain to us what just happened?
1: Well, obviously they can see that you and I are having a conversation and I'm from One Nation, and they just started ranting with a whole bunch of, a whole bunch of statements that make no logical sense, and hurling insults because they don't want to actually debate the issues. And again, these people represent maybe 10-15% of the electorate, but we can't move forward as a country if these people don't want to actually have a conversation. And so the more these people carry on, it's just going to drive Middle Australia towards One Nation. So they're actually helping our cause.
2: So that's John Adams, as you heard there, former Liberal Party member, now committee branch member for Cunningham, there at the protest. Some of you making some good points. Someone said, let's hear from the students. We played a lot of the students yesterday who Steph spoke to. Very articulate, super passionate on the drive show yesterday about what they were thinking and what drove them out to protest. Someone says it's no different to One Nation, who won't let the media into branch meetings. Yes, and One Nation, who also won't let often the ABC, The Guardian and The Age into media conferences. So I suppose, one rule for all is what we should be wishing for. Good morning, Mel, says Scotty in Warragee. Those socialist children should be careful what they wish for. Martin in Albion Park's called in. Hey, Martin.
3: Hi, how are you?
2: Yeah, well, thanks. What do you reckon?
3: I'm in my 70s, and good on those young people for sticking up against the fascist infiltration of this country.
2: Well, yeah, it's difficult, isn't it? When they're polling so high, I don't think all of those people have extremist views. That's for sure, Martin. But it is.
3: No, but that's because they're not. The same thing happened in Nazi Germany. Everybody thought Adolf Hitler was on the right path, because he was manufacturing this foment against minorities and that sort of thing. Be careful what you ask for. That's what I reckon. Mm. Donald Trump's, the people in America are waking up to Donald Trump and where he's taken the United States.

0: He keeps on talking about getting a third term, which is constitutionally
1: stick with what's going on here. I think what we don't want is division. And we heard from John Adams there. Let's have civil debate.
0: What's going on here is they're importing that rhetoric to Australia.
1: Martin, we'll have to leave it there because I've just got to get onto some other thoughts. Thanks so much for those. Nick and Warilla, why won't One Nation allow the ABC, et cetera, into their meetings then? Yes, we are not allowed into their branch meetings or to talk to members ordinarily. And, of course, we've seen the ABC be banned from media conferences, so I guess it goes both ways. And Jeffrey Nara says, good morning, Mel. It was a great feeling yesterday to see younger people take to the streets and protest against what Pauline Hanson is all about. Anyone who thinks that One Nation is the answer should be prepared for higher inflation, lower wages, no bulk billing, and the worst off Australia has ever felt. So there we go. Look, it's coming up to 10 minutes away from 7. Up next, we'll talk about the sale of the Port Kembla copper site, finalised, finally.
2: From Wollongong to Shell Harbour, from Nowra to Ulla Dulla.
3: You're with Melinda James on ABC Illawarra.
1: Well, for nearly 100 years, it was the site of copper smelting, of course, there at Port Kembla. And now, just this week, the sale of the Port Kembla copper site marks the end of a chapter. I spoke to Ian Wilson, who's the executive advisor with Port Kembla Copper, about the sale, which also means cash should start to flow for those residents in and around the copper smelter site who'd like to take advantage of some of the remediation activity that's going on in relation to contamination. Here's Ian Wilson.
4: Well, this has been a long time coming, as you'd obviously be aware. The day has now finally arrived. The ownership of the property has passed on to a new entity, and this gives us the funds now to carry out the work under the enforceable undertaking that we've signed with the EPA to carry out the decontamination of required properties in Port Kembla. So it marks a very important step for us to be able to generate the necessary funds to be able to carry out the remediation.
1: People are obviously aware of the site. It was such a significant one and so central to a lot of our industrial history here. But of course, it's a large industrial site, isn't it? Well, how big is it again, Ian?
4: About 22 hectares.
1: Okay. And there at Military Road, and because of its copper smelting history, contaminated. So I'm just wondering what is open to the new owners to do there. There are some constraints on the site still, aren't there?
4: Well, there are planning constraints in terms of how a development would proceed, but there are no particular inhibitions on what could be carried out on the site, given its heavy industrial planning and its proximity to the port. So I would imagine it would be some port-related logistics type activity that the new owners have got in mind. Though, I mean, that's for them to articulate what they intend doing with the site.
1: Do you know much about what their intentions are?
4: No, it's not really been part of our business to find out. Obviously, the zoning and the planning constraints will apply and they will be bound by them.
1: Look, just before we move on to what's going on with some of the remediation work that's being done there at the moment and the future of Port Kembla Copper, there have been some reports of some links between KPG Holdings and the Chinese Communist Party over the past sort of 12 months or so, with some, you know, question marks because of the significance of the land here and its proximity to a very strategic port and one that might become a military base. I don't know if you're aware of any of that at all, Ian, are you?
4: I suppose I've become aware by osmosis of listening to the news reports, but I couldn't give a qualified comment. It's beyond my knowledge and experience.
1: And, yeah, as you said, you're not sure what they'll do with the land, but what we do need to talk about is your ongoing involvement with this remediation that Port Kembla Copper signed up to with the EPA. So this is including it's about 400 properties now, isn't it, that might have suspected of possibly having some level of contamination from the smelter's long, long history there at Port Kembla. Tell us how things are progressing in that way, because you just said that the

0: finalisation of the sale will now give you the funds to complete the remediation work?
1: Yeah, well, we've in the last couple of years, while the sale process has been rolling along, from internal funds, we've been able to carry out a significant amount of investigation. So to date, we've investigated about 235 properties, and I guess we're looking to do another couple of hundred, depending on where the actual boundaries end up. We've carried out some remediation, but the funds that will flow from the sale of the property now will facilitate a higher level of activity when it comes to the remediation itself.
0: And how has that work been going? Are you feeling like the community's on board?
1: On balance, I'd say yes. I think it's been welcomed by many members of the community. We've established good working relationships with our principal environmental consultant, and they're handling a lot of the community expectations and the relationship management. We've established a website. We're about to do a mail drop of a community note to keep people informed. And when it comes to the actual remediation itself, we've been establishing relationships with contractors who will carry out the work. So I think although it's been frustrating waiting for the settlement and the flow of funds, I think we're now in a good position that we can really press the accelerator and crack along with the remediation itself.
0: Okay, so the next steps in that process, I understand you'll be using some of this money. Well, there's additional testing to be done before the end of this year. That's what will be taking place now that this money will start to flow, as well as the additional testing. There'll be now the remediation to begin. Is that the idea?
1: Yeah, I think there's a couple of hundred properties yet to be investigated. And obviously the investigation is much less intrusive for members of the public than the actual remediation itself. The remediation follows the investigation because it's the investigation that defines the nature and the extent of any remediation works.
0: Oh, so just quickly, what does remediation actually involve? Is it just sort of an industrial clean out of roof cavities and that sort of thing? Is that mainly the kinds of things you'll be doing?
1: There's two broad categories. One is the roof spaces of any accumulated dust that's smelter related in those, and soil contamination, where there is contamination of the soil from smelter related activities. And the nature of the remediation works that are carried out depends on the investigation results. And so we're having to take a customised approach to each property. It's not like, I mean, we understand the nature of what needs to be done. We've got clear criteria that have been agreed with the EPA and the site auditor as what constitutes remediation. But each property is uniquely different depending on where the plot of land is, how the house is located on the plot, the age of the house, and a variety of factors that are involved.
0: Well, people can expect that letterbox drop to happen shortly, as you said. Gee, this sale really does mark one step closer to the final closure of a chapter of an entire book of nearly 100 years of copper smelting at Military Road in Port Kembla there. It really is getting closer to being the end of an era, isn't it, Ian?
1: Yeah, if I could just take this opportunity that if there are any members of the community who have been holding back for some reason, we would encourage all and everybody who thinks they may have some contamination on their property to come forward, respond to our overtures, and we'll get the investigations carried out as quick as possible. And we anticipate that the remediation will take, from now, 2 to 3 years to complete the project.
0: And if you're unclear, it's quite easy to find the suspected footprint of contamination or possible contamination online there. So I recommend people do that. Ian Wilson, thank you so much for talking to us.
1: Yeah, thanks for the opportunity to celebrate this.

0: important step.
1: There we go. That's Ian Wilson from Port Kembla Copper. Someone on the text line here says, knowing who the new owners are is critically important. This is an issue of our national security. We will talk about this more after 7.30 this morning. Former Independent Senator Rex Patrick, and now, self-appointed transparency warrior is what he calls himself, is asking these very questions about who has bought up this block of land. And why. So we'll learn more about that after 7.30 this morning. Rex Patrick attempting to get some answers from the government on that front. And others of you with thoughts on the One Nation protest, several of you making the point again that the ABC is not allowed to press conferences for One Nation, so why would John Adams, this One Nation member, be saying he should have been allowed to speak and we should be having a debate? Sue says this is coming from a party who refused to take questions when they choose. He says people don't want to debate, but One Nation flatly refused to answer the difficult questions, refused to allow the ABC and The Guardian in. I think everyone would love to see a debate, but there's no way One Nation will do it, and no way we'd ever get to see it televised. Good on those students. And Tony in Taroji as well also says, good on them, I say. At least they're practising their democratic right to protest. Australia should lower the age of voting like other countries have, says Tony. It's news time, 7 o'clock.

0: It's 7 o'clock. Good morning. Tony Matthews with ABC News. Fresh scrutiny is being placed on safety at Sydney Airport after a third runway incident in as many weeks. Digby Werth-Muller reports.
1: Air Services Australia says a Virgin Australia flight was cleared for takeoff on Sunday before the clearance was cancelled within 4 seconds when a controller spotted a Qantas aircraft crossing the runway about 1,200 metres ahead. Air Services says the two aircraft were never in close proximity, but it follows two recent near misses at the airport, including an incident involving a Jetstar and Qatar Airways aircraft last weekend. The Australian Transport Safety Bureau are continuing to investigate each incident.
0: Federal, state and territory water ministers will gather today to discuss proposed new national standards for large AI data centres. Here's political reporter Lexi Junowick.
2: Federal Water Minister Murray Watt will meet today with his state and territory counterparts to discuss proposed national standards for large data centres, including that facilities minimise their water use and pay their fair share for water infrastructure and servicing costs.
3: Really, one of the motivations here is to make sure that we do have a harmonised system across the country when it comes to water use.
2: The outcome of the Water Minister's meeting today will inform the upcoming meeting of National Cabinet, where the Prime Minister will be seeking agreement from other leaders on national standards for AI.
0: Foreign Affairs Minister Penny Wong will use a high-profile speech today to declare the rise of populism threatens Australia's national security. Senator Wong will deliver the annual Gingell Lecture, named after the late policy stalwart Alan Gingell, at the Lowy Institute in Sydney. While she will not mention One Nation by name, the Senator will make multiple clear references to the minor party's core policies, arguing that isolationism will impoverish Australia. Senator Wong will say the melancholic fantasy of monoculture risks making Australia lonely in a dangerous world. The ABC can reveal that authorities in three states are investigating major retailer Solar Power Nation over alleged mistreatment of consumers. National Consumer Affairs reporter Michael Atkin reports.
4: Solar Power Nation is being investigated in Queensland, New South Wales and South Australia after authorities were inundated with complaints. The Commissioner for Consumer Affairs in South Australia is so concerned, he issued a public warning saying his office was probing possible breaches of consumer law. That included complaints by people who paid a deposit but didn't have panels or batteries installed within a reasonable time frame or at all. The company said it had a long history of delivering more than 25,000 solar systems to customers across Australia and that the overwhelming majority were satisfied.
0: A search will resume today for an 18-year-old bushwalker missing in the Natai National Park in the New South Wales Southern Highlands. Lily Hooper was last seen leaving an Oakdale home at about 8 a.m. on Wednesday, intending to go for a hike. Police later discovered her car near a walking trail inside the national park, with police officers, SES and ambulance crews searching the area. Police and family

0: holds serious concerns for her welfare and are urging anyone who walked the trail yesterday to come forward. A hazard reduction roundtable will take place today to prepare for the upcoming bushfire season in New South Wales. Representatives from more than 15 organisations will take part, including the New South Wales Rural Fire Service, Fire and Rescue New South Wales, the National Parks and Wildlife Service and the Forestry Corporation. Authorities warn this summer is likely to bring challenging fire conditions, with above average temperatures and below average rainfall forecast. Construction works have begun on a new public preschool at Shoalhaven on the state's south coast. It's the New South Wales Government's 100th public preschool, reaching a target the government set to support the demand for early education centres across the state. The new preschool at Warragee will have capacity for up to 120 children, located next to a new public school scheduled to welcome 550 students by term one in 2028. The biggest regional mosque in the state will open today in southern New South Wales. The new building in Young, owned by the Australian Lebanese Association, will be able to hold more than 1,000 worshippers. The association's Jamal Kia says Young has a vibrant and growing Muslim community.
1: There's been a blend of multicultural food that most of the people of Young would never have experienced. But they've also contributed to the workforce and the labour and the infrastructure there, which is beautiful. It's an example for all of us.
0: France has announced that Australia has loaned it two firefighting helicopters as its devastating wildfire season continues. Europe correspondent Mazoe Ford reports.
2: Australia has given France access to a Chinook helicopter and a Bell 412 helicopter, along with around 30 crew members of the New South Wales Rural Fire Service until the end of September. The Chinook is able to load and release twice as much water as Canadian firefighting planes, more commonly used in France, while the Bell is used for reconnaissance and smaller water bombing jobs. France is going through an unprecedented wildfire season. Flames have ravaged nearly 300,000 acres of land.
0: About 1 million people in Papua New Guinea's capital are bracing for widespread water shortages while engineers repair a major pipeline. PNG correspondent Marion Farr reports from Port Moresby.
3: Residents in Port Moresby are filling buckets and tanks in preparation for water outages over the weekend, while the country's state-owned water utility undertakes urgent repairs. A major leak was found in a pipe that supplies more than half the city's water. Rationing schedules are in place while engineers drain the pipe to fix the leak, with supply expected to return to normal by Monday. But it's a band-aid solution to a much bigger problem. The ABC has seen documents that show the city's water network is operating under extreme and unsustainable risk, with multiple critical assets at or beyond their expected lifespan.
0: Russia has angered Japan with a presidential visit to an island at the centre of a decades-old dispute. North Asia correspondent Natalie Whiting reports.
4: Russian President Vladimir Putin made a trip to one of the four islands claimed by Japan but controlled by Russia since it annexed them toward the end of World War II. The countries have been at odds over the territory since. Tokyo called in Russia's ambassador over the visit and lodged a strong protest, describing it as extremely regrettable and saying it will have an extremely negative impact on relations between the countries. Japan's Prime Minister Takeuchi Sanai has said the visit wounds the feelings of the Japanese people and is absolutely unacceptable. Natalie Whiting, ABC News, Tokyo.
0: The political future of one of the world's most prominent right-wing populists is in the balance as voters go to the polls in a by-election on the English seaside. Europe correspondent Elias Kluwer reports.
5: Just a few months ago, Nigel Farage and his Reform UK party were leading the national polls, but a scandal surrounding political donations he received and didn't declare prompted him to resign from Parliament and recontest his seat, declaring the people of his constituency should decide his future. The major parties are not running candidates in this by-election, and Mr. Farage's main opposition is a comedy writer dressed as a bin. Pollsters say it would be astonishing if Mr. Farage lost the by-election, and polls indicate he'll win easily, but how much he wins by and how many people vote will be heavily scrutinised. Elias Kluwer, ABC News, Clacton.
0: Now with sport, here's Chris Mitchell.
6: With three rounds to go, the Sydney Roosters are now top of the NRL ladder after a 12-6 win over Penrith. Roosters halfback Daly Cherry-Evans scored both tries.

0: eyes in what his coach Trent Robinson says was a standout performance.
1: He was exceptional in defence, kicked the ball long. You know, he's by far the best player on the field, and I've loved watching him play tonight.
0: Penrith, who've lost five of their past eight games, slipped to second and could fall further depending on how other round 24 results go. The Bulldogs take on South Sydney and Manly plays the Dolphins tonight. Bangladesh will start day two of the first men's cricket test match against Australia in a strong position. The visitors will resume on 1 for 96, only 102 runs behind Australia's first innings total of 198, with 9 wickets in hand. Australia's freestyle swimming star Lani Pallister has collected gold and silver medals in her opening to the Pan Pacific Championships in the United States. Pallister claimed gold in the 200 metres and silver in the 1500 metres.
2: The Australian share market is expected to open around 0.4% lower despite a positive night on Wall Street. The dollar is buying 70.6 US cents. Looking at the weather, isolated showers along the coast and in the far southwest. Mostly sunny for Sydney with the chance of an evening shower on the coast and a top of 20 degrees.
3: From Wollongong to Shell Harbour, from Nowra to Ulla Dulla. 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
5: Good morning. We've been talking a little bit about democracy and voting and whether young people who aren't yet of voting age should have their right to have their say via a protest. It can be the only way they can register what they think in some ways. Plenty of you in support of the young people who came out to protest against some of the policies of One Nation. We heard from a One Nation member himself, John Adams, who was saying that he wasn't allowed to speak there. He wanted to have his say. Plenty of you on the text line saying, well, hang on, One Nation banned the ABC from press conferences. So good for the goose, good for the gander. Look, keep your thoughts coming in on whatever you like this morning. But democracy in action from tomorrow in the local government area of Kiama. Pre-polling will open for the by-election we spoke so much about just a few weeks ago. Well, we are nearly there. Pre-polling starts tomorrow. We'll talk to the Electoral Commission and give you all the information you need about how to participate and what's going on with the Kiama by-election to replace Councillor Mike Keynes. That's coming up next. We'll talk about a new donation to Haas. Gee, planes are coming thick and fast for Haas. Not just John Travolta, but now Qantas has given them another plane. We'll talk a bit about that in just a tick. And as we were hearing before the news, the site of the old Port Kembla copper smelter has finally been sold. It means that money can start to flow for the remediation work on surrounding properties that might have contaminated dust, for example, in their roof cavities or contaminated soil in their gardens. But interestingly, we don't know a lot about the company that has bought this particular block of land. There have been some suggestions that it is a company with links to the Chinese government, and it's very unclear what the intentions are for this particular property. We have written to the company that is apparently the new owner of what will be is Port Kembla's largest industrial site, KPG Holdings. But we're going to hear a little bit more about this after the news at 7:30 because there are some people asking some questions. We'll find out what they're interested in learning after 7:30 this morning. So lots to come on the program on a day that will be quite delightful, sunny to start with, and then we might see some showers creep in later on today. And a bit of drizzle coming and going, up to about 4 mil for Saturday and possibly up to about 9 mil or so for Sunday in some places. So enjoy today's sunshine while it lasts. Traffic. John Pearson's there at the Transport Management Centre. Morning, John.
6: Morning, Mel. Happy Friday to you. We'll start with public transport and trains currently not running on the Southern Highlands line. It's due to urgent track repairs at Picton at the moment. Now, buses have been ordered to replace trains in both directions between Mossvale and Campbelltown. They're not there on site as yet. So best advice we could give is to allow plenty of extra travel time. Do consider alternative transport if you can with trains currently not running on the Southern Highlands line. Trains, though, on or near to time on the South Coast line, no major delays there. Looking at the traffic, all looking good throughout the Illawarra, Highlands and Shoalhaven at the moment. Just some busy traffic if you're heading through to the M5, quite busy city bound around Beverly Hills due to a breakdown there, not far from King George's Road. Always

0: 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And Melinda, for the latest on the roads today and right across the weekend, it's livetraffic.com.
1: Thanks so much, John. John Pearson there from the Transport Management Centre. Look, one more text on the Students One Nation protest held yesterday across the country and at the University of Wollongong. Someone says students are being brainwashed by socialist teachers. Students go to school to learn for their future. I don't know, my experience of young people, teenagers who have a bit of fire in their belly is that it's not authority figures or parents who can brainwash them, that's for sure. I don't think they're listening to them. Anyway, keep your thoughts coming in.
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3: On ABC Illawarra, this is Melinda James.
1: Well, yes, democracy in action. Compulsory voting in action as well. Just remember that if you live in the Kiama local government area, you will be able to vote from tomorrow with pre-polling opening. To tell us all you need to know about the by-election that's happening in Kiama, I'm joined now by the Assistant Commissioner of Electoral Operations at the New South Wales Electoral Commission, Andrea Summerall. Hi, Andrea.
4: Morning, Melinda.
1: Okay, so geez, a lot of effort for this one councillor position, but tell us about pre-poll. How will it work in this by-election?
4: As you say, early voting will open tomorrow, so that will be at the Kiama Uniting Church in Manning Street, and it'll open from 8:30 a.m. till 5:30 on Saturday, then again on Monday through to Friday, with an extended hours on the Thursday till 8 p.m. So we are asking everyone to kind of plan their vote. As you mentioned, it's compulsory to vote for people who are on the Kiama local government area electoral roll, and it's a $55 fine. So we want people to go to our website, elections.nsw.gov.au, look at all the voting options for both, see if people are eligible to early vote. Otherwise, on election day, we've got 7 polling places across the area that will be open from 8 a.m. till 6 p.m. And one last thing, if you know you're going to be away from the area, consider postal voting, because that is still open until Monday. So people can apply and have their postal vote sent to their home address or to an alternate address if they're going to be in another location. So lots of options for people to have their say and participate in this election.
1: Okay, so there is still an opportunity to get a postal vote if you'd like to do so.
4: Yes, but you have to get in before Monday. So people should think about that and jump on our website. You can apply online or you can even call our call centre on 1300 135 736, and someone will be able to help you complete that as well.
1: Now, of course, our ABC Illawarra listeners are extremely politically engaged, Andrea.
4: But it's good that people are passionate about having a say in their area. It's good.
1: But I'm just wondering, for the people of Kiama, it might be a little confusing because you have the state electorate of Kiama and you have the Kiama local government area, and their borders are not the same. So you might be in one and not the other. How do people know if they actually have to vote? I mean, I'm sure people know who they pay their rates to, but if you're a renter or whatever, how do you find out?
4: No, it's true. First thing, we sent a information brochure to everyone who's on the electoral roll and is eligible to vote. So if you've received one of those brochures, that's a good indication that you have to vote. Otherwise, on our website, elections.nsw.gov.au, there's an address lookup. So you can put your details, your name, your date of birth. It does a roll lookup and it'll confirm which local government area you're in and which state district and federal district you are in also. So as you say, Kiama State District and Kiama local government area are different areas, but we've got maps up there. So hopefully everyone can find out whether they are required to vote.
1: And this is going to be one of the easiest exercises in democracy voters have seen because it's a bit like voting for class captain. There's just two candidates. There's no above the line, below the line. I mean, what do you do with preferential voting? Do people put just one? It's very unusual. This will be a very different looking ballot paper, won't it?
4: It's a very simple ballot paper. As you say, we have two candidates. So what you'll see on the ballot is just those two names. And you are making a choice between those candidates and against your preferred candidate, you'll be placing the number one. So no need to place a number two. You will have a very simple vote

0: and you'll be able to get into that polling place, have your say, and be out on election day having your democracy sausage, which is, you know, one of the best things about voting.
1: Okay, so just one in one square, and that's all you need to do.
0: Yes.
1: Thank you so much, Andrea. And it looks likely that we would probably have a result that night, do you think? So the election proper is Saturday week, but what do you think if it's a very straightforward, first past the post, majority wins kind of scenario?
0: So election day, 22nd of August, polls will close at 6 p.m. The count will be quite fast because of the simple ballot paper. I would see that we would start getting results on our website from 6:30 or 7 o'clock for our larger booths, all the way through to, you know, probably 8 or 9. And it is going to be a very clear indication on the night of where we're sitting at the end of voting. But remember, we still have postal votes that will be coming in, and they can be returned up until the 4th of September. So if the results are close, we will be continuing to update that information as we count the postal votes as they come in over the two-week period. So depending on the results on election night, people might be checking in our website over the whole count period.
1: I really appreciate your time this morning. Thank you very much.
0: Thanks, Melinda.
1: Andrea Summerall, Assistant Commissioner of Electoral Operations with the New South Wales Electoral Commission. A few of you with thoughts on voting as well in relation to, yes, the young people protesting. Someone says, Brett says, hi, Mel, are the socialists brainwashing young people the same as the right wing who are brainwashing all the old people? And Andrew Fitzsimon says, someone I know is very dedicated to teaching civics to young people and getting them politically engaged. Andrew says, I suggest voting becomes optional for 16 and 17-year-olds. There are two impacts. One, all political parties would develop relevant policies. And two, curriculum provisions around our democratic structures and traditions would be enhanced and more thoroughly taught. There we go. And here, quickly, Nicole says, morning, Mel. I'm in favour of students' right to protest, but we had a pretty bad experience with it. Students at my daughter's high school were sending the message that anyone who didn't go was a racist who loved Pauline Hanson. My daughter ended up not going to school at all because she was worried people were going to bully her if she didn't walk out. Yeah, these things can get very heated, and I think that's what we're trying to avoid here in Australia, isn't it? On both sides, things getting so heated and people being attacked for not speaking out in one way or another. And, you know, young people can get very passionate too, probably just as passionate as some of the older folks.
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3: you're with Melinda James on ABC Illawarra.
1: It's coming up to 22 minutes past seven. Well, Haas is going to have to start turning donations away. Aircrafts galore coming their way. There is a new donation for the Historic Aircraft Restoration Society there at Shell Harbour Airport. And to tell us more, I'm joined by the President, Bob Delahunty. Hey, Bob.
4: Hi there, Melinda.
1: Look, what's this new plane that's arriving? Who gave it to you and what's its significance?
4: Well, it's a very interesting aircraft. It's a Fokker F-100, which Qantas Link have been operating about 14 of them in Western Australia. And they didn't want to see it scrapped, so they asked if we might like to save it. And it'll be very historically significant of the type of aircraft that's been used all over Northern Australia and Western Australia in the commuter role and fly-in, fly-out role. And it's in immaculate condition, so it'll be a good movie aircraft, a good thing for people to go through and to experience what that sort of aircraft means and be able to sit in the cockpit and feel the thrill of what the pilots did.
1: So people still fly these in the northern parts of Australia, these Fokker F-100s?
4: Yes, they do. Alliance Aircraft in North Queensland, and also a service with one of them goes to Newcastle. And but right across the Northern Territory and Western Australia, they're operating. So there's about 50 of them, I think. So it's pretty historic significant. It's one of those ones you need to save before they all disappear.
1: Okay. You can have room for this, Bob?
4: Yeah, we've squeezed everything in. We're building more hangar space, and we're negotiating with the council for more leased land area. So, yeah, we'll fit it in. But we probably can't take any more big ones. But our other museum at Parks has got plenty of room. So some of the other ones that are being offered to us will end up being there. So between both Parks and Shell Harbour, It'll be a world-class display.

0: Boeing and other aircraft that people will wish they had seen in the future when they no longer exist. There's so many aircraft that have already gone that people don't realize that that's happened.
1: Yeah, it's interesting. So over there at Parkes, are you planning on sort of swapping aircraft in and out of your facility there at Parkes? And is it the same kind of thing you've got there at Parkes?
0: Yeah, it is. We've got about nine big aeroplanes there. Some of the reserve aircraft we've got out there, and we'll shuttle some of our other aircraft out there as well. It's a former World War II air base, and we've got a major hangar there with about 15 smaller type aircraft, from helicopters to jets and things out there. So it is capable of absorbing a lot of the ones which we won't be able to fit at Shell Harbour, and we'll move some of the other Shell Harbour ones up there ultimately, because we've got two Fokker Friendship aircraft here, which no longer exist in Australia, but there was plenty of them at one stage, and we'll fly one of those up to Parkes when we get time to put the engineering effort into doing some servicing on it. And
1: Okay.
0: there's a few other aircraft like that. We're currently on display as the former P.G. Taylor famous Catalina flying boat. We've got one which flies, and we've been looking after the powerhouse museum one while they've been doing the renovation, and that'll go back to the powerhouse very soon, and that'll free up some more space.
1: Okay, and so people will see this Fokker F100 that's been donated by Qantas, the Qantas Link Jet, flying into Shell Harbour Airport on Monday. Look, it's a long time since people haven't been seeing that many flights. We don't have any commercial flights going in and out of there now. Bob, you must be noticing the difference of how quiet the runway seems.
0: Yes, we do, and we think that this Fokker jet will, in fact, give some inspiration to the fact that these type of aircraft could operate out of Shell Harbour very easily and be of service to places like Adelaide or the Gold Coast, etc. So it's conceivable that this will attract enough interest and enthusiasm that it might generate some interest to get an air service back.
1: Okay, yeah, I wonder. I wonder if anyone's going to pick that up and run with it again, Bob.
0: Yes, well, that's, you don't know in aviation these days what it might be, but anyway, it'd be good for the region if it did. But we're very keen for people to come and see this aircraft. And over the weekend, we've got our tarmac weekends running with aircraft and helicopters supporting Long Tan Day as well.
1: Yeah, Long Tan Day. I think it's on Tuesday. Is that right? So you'll have planes up in the air this weekend for remembrance for Long Tan.
0: Yes, we do. And one of our helicopters is going tomorrow morning down to Maria to support their RSL club, and their DC-3 C-47 is going for a bit of a fly around it. So we're adding to all of that, and plus the usual things which we open up to everybody to have a look at on our tarmac weekends. And then on Monday afternoon at 2:20, the F-100 from Perth will arrive, and people can track it on flight radar and come out and have a look.
1: Fantastic. Thanks so much, Bob.
0: Okay.
1: Bob
0: Thanks, Linda.
1: Delahunty, the president of HARS. So, yeah, 2:20 p.m., you'll see that Qantas Link Fokker F100 flying into Shell Harbour Airport. We've got the news coming your way in just a few minutes' time.

0: if you want to have your say, you're more than welcome to. We will also talk about some of the questions that people have about the sale of the Port Kembla copper site. What will it be used for? It's a huge industrial site there in Port Kembla, and we don't have much of an idea of what the new owners intend to do there. One person's been trying to get answers to those questions without a lot of luck. We'll learn more after the news. So right now, it's 7:30. Stay tuned for ABC Illawarra News.
1: Good morning, Charles Rushforth with ABC Illawarra News. A search for a missing bushwalker missing in Natai National Park since Wednesday will begin today. Nikita Jager reports.
2: 18-year-old Lily Hooper was last seen leaving an Oakdale home around 8 a.m. on Wednesday, intending to go for a hike in Natai National Park in the Southern Highlands. Police were notified after she was unable to be located or contacted hours later, with officers later discovering her car near a walking trail inside the national park. A multi-agency search began on Wednesday, with police, SES and ambulance crews searching the area. The search is set to resume this morning, with police and family holding serious concerns for her welfare.
1: Police are urging anyone who's recently walked the trail to come forward. A religious doomsday cult leader left court and said, quote, God bless the judge, after he was found not guilty of grooming a girl for more than a decade. Grace Crivellero explains.
3: William Cam, aged 76, was acquitted of five charges, including grooming a girl for unlawful sexual activity at Sydney's Downing Centre District Court yesterday. He sat stone-faced, looking at the judge while she read out her judgment for 2 hours. The court heard throughout the five-week trial that Cam spoke on the phone to a seven-year-old girl and told her it was her beautiful mission from God to become his queen and bear his children. The alleged grooming, by way of phone calls, continued for a decade. The judge accepted these calls happened, but said the evidence was not strong enough to prove he would meet the girl before she turned 16.
1: Lifeline South Coast says government funding models can contribute to fragmented mental health and suicide prevention services in regional communities. Chief Research Officer Anna Brooks has given evidence to a New South Wales parliamentary inquiry into government service delivery standards in regional areas. Dr. Brooks says organisations are often forced to compete for funding instead of being encouraged to work together. She says funding should support collaboration and allow local communities to help design services around their needs.
4: Looking at the funding mechanisms and how they can be used to actually incentivise collaboration to create a joined up system is the one that I'd identify as being probably the most important.
1: Meanwhile, at the same inquiry, the Deputy CEO of a South Coast community housing provider has praised an intensive homelessness support package. The $189 million Together Home program was launched by the state government in 2020 to assist over 100,000 homeless people into stable accommodation with wraparound support. Eric Coulter from Southern Cross Housing so the program's helped 28 out of 30 Shoalhaven residents find long-term housing.
5: So we're talking about people that had chronic homelessness, people who were living rough in the street. We went down to caves and found homeless people living on the Shoalhaven River and have housed those people.
1: Windjarrabee Council wants major AI and data centre projects to prove they're in the national interest before being given the green light. Penny Burford has more.
6: The call follows established and emerging interest in concerns over data centre development in the Shire, including a major proposal in the Southern Highlands Innovation Park. Its proposed submission to a federal inquiry warns regional communities could be left carrying major energy, water and infrastructure impacts while benefits flow elsewhere. Council says large development should demonstrate benefits, including local jobs, skills, research and investment. The submission warns regional communities should not absorb major impacts where the benefits flow primarily to private operators or offshore markets. Council will consider endorsing the submission next week.
1: The owners of a South Coast holiday park where an elderly man died in a fatal cabin fire on Wednesday says they're deeply saddened by the incident. Firefighters were called to a fire at Coral Tree Lodge Holiday Park in Greenwell Point at around 10 p.m. on Wednesday evening, where they discovered a blaze inside a cabin. After extinguishing the fire, the body of an elderly man was discovered inside the property. Regional manager of Eureka Holdings, Crystal Burke, says a relative of the deceased was also injured in the fire.
7: Eureka Group Holdings is deeply saddened by the tragic loss of life in a fire yesterday evening. Coral Tree Lodge is a mixed-use tourist park, and the incident, which also involved burns to a relative of the deceased elderly man, occurred in one of the park's privately owned cabins.
1: And early voting opens on Saturday for Kiama's council by-election, expected to cost more than $300,000. The poll was triggered by the

0: Resignation of former councillor Mike Keynes, with the council seeking state government help to cover the cost. Pre-polling voting will open at Kaima Uniting Church on Manning Street. Independents Michael Bowden and Stanley Jarrett are contesting the vacant seat. To the weather now, it's a sunny day ahead today. Helensburg 18 degrees, Mossvale 15, Wollongong 18 as well, Nowra 20 degrees today, and Ulladulla 18 degrees. ABC News.
1: From Wollongong to Shell Harbour, from Nowra to Ulladulla, this is Melinda James on ABC Illawarra.
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3: Hello and good morning to you. In a moment, we'll talk a bit about some of the questions that have been raised about the new owners of the Port Kembla Copper Smelter site, or the former copper smelter site there on Military Road. It's Port Kembla's largest industrial site. It was sold a while ago. We first learned news of who was proposing to buy it over a year ago. Well, now the sale's been finalised. We heard from Ian Wilson from Port Kembla Copper a little bit earlier this morning. But there are still questions over what is a pretty significant site for our region. Is of course very close in proximity to what is a strategic port, Port Kembla, and also possibly the site of a future military base. Us knowing, of course, that Port Kembla is being considered as a possible site for the East Coast Nuclear Submarine Base in the future. Some people have been asking questions, including Rex Patrick, former independent senator, of course, and now transparency warrior is what I think he calls himself, but others certainly call him as well. Rex Patrick's been attempting to get answers on this very subject. We'll talk to Rex Patrick in just a moment. Lots of views on the student protest against One Nation yesterday. Some very interesting views. Just very quickly, I'll just run through them. Just quickly, my apologies for paraphrasing in some instances. I just want to make sure I get everybody's viewpoint across. And Nicole had raised the fact that her daughter, students at her daughter's school were sending the message that anyone who didn't go to the protest was a racist, and she was worried about being bullied. Someone says, I can only imagine the online bullying if you don't agree with the socialist activists. I witnessed the bullying. If you didn't agree with anti-Semitism at schools, teachers and students should not engage in politics. Brian says, Mel, I don't think I want my kids being taught too much politics by school teachers, as they will inflict bias. I already see that with EVs, climate change and other diverse views coming home from school with kids, says Brian. Zach in Mittagong says, morning, Melinda. In relation to the student protests, I saw a lot of aggressive and abusive behaviour. There's nothing articulate about the chants of F. Hansen. I was talking articulate students who spoke to Steph Postuma yesterday. On another note, the reason why the ABC and other media organisations have been banned from One Nation events is because of their blatant bias to the left of politics. Pauline Hansen has called this out. You only have to look at the ABC's treatment of Gina Rinehart to confirm this, reckons Zach. And just finally, someone else says, One Nation stood and turned their back during the Welcome to Country at this week's sitting of Parliament. They turned back around for the Lord's Prayer. I'm not a Christian, but would no way turn my back on the Lord's Prayer. It's the obvious lack of respect, empathy and understanding that One Nation display that is enough to convince me to protest loudly. So look, a variety of views there. Keep your thoughts coming in. We'll also this morning talk about a new master plan for Ulladulla Harbour. So plenty to come here on ABC Illawarra. Are things looking okay on the roads? Just a reminder, there are no trains on the Southern Highlands line at the moment. Signal repairs needing to be done at Picton, so no trains on the Southern Highlands line. Traffic-wise, things are looking pretty good. Please make sure you let me know if those things change over the next 20 minutes or so we can keep everyone informed.
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3: Look, just before we get on to talking to Rex Patrick, Brad's said something about the remediation works around the old Port Kembla copper site. He says, Mel, read the private property cleanups and remediation. It's a farce. The contamination issue is much worse and widespread than has been portrayed by private interests and public authorities. I went to one of the community drop-in centres at Port Kembla. I live 200 metres outside the so-called investigation area. I was refused access to the main discussion area. My response was to refuse to leave until I spoke with someone, which did happen. Stood your ground, Brad. Eventually.

0: in that discussion, there was an agreement to come and test soil in my yard, but not my roof. The testing happened. Guess what was found? Honestly, the whole former PKC cleanup enforceable undertaking is worthy of a four quarters investigation, says Brad. Well, we'll continue to look into it. It looks like things might continue apace now that the site, the land itself, has finally been sold. But questions were raised about this as long as more, over a year ago, when a report in the Australian newspaper said that the new owners of the Port Kembla copper smelter site had also bought up a block of land near Newcastle Port and had some links to the Chinese Communist Party. Well, people still have questions about this, including my next guest, Rex Patrick, a former independent senator in the Australian Parliament and now someone who is a transparency warrior. We've spoken to Rex Patrick before about the FOI requests he's put in about Port Kembla and the potential for it to be a nuclear submarine base in the future. Rex Patrick, good morning.
1: Good morning, Mel.
0: Now, what do we know or not know? What are your questions around the new ownership of the Port Kembla copper smelter or former Port Kembla copper smelter site there on Military Road at Port Kembla?
1: Yeah, look, I'll just start off by saying that people do call me a transparency warrior, but governments call me a thorn in their side. So, look, when the Australian broke the story of the purchases, both in Port Kembla and in Newcastle, they made some inquiries about whether or not the Foreign Investment Review Board had looked at the purchases. Your listeners might recall Port of Darwin, the leasing of that port caused great controversy and indeed a Senate inquiry as to what had happened, whereby the federal government really didn't have much of a say over that particular purchase. So I, being the sort of tenacious person that I am, sought access to the documents using Freedom of Information laws. The government originally came back, or about a year ago, they came back and said, we can neither confirm nor deny that documents exist in relation to the FIRB examining these purchases. Finally, I've got the matter to the Administrative Review Tribunal. The government has capitulated and now have asked to have the decision remitted back to them so that they can now actually confirm that documents exist. What that tells us is that the government has had a look at this purchase, but there's almost a rock and a hard place thing happening here. You mentioned in your intro that there's a possible nuclear submarine base at Port Kembla. And so because there's nothing announced, because there's nothing firm, there was no requirement for any notification under the Foreign Acquisitions and Takeovers Act. And we know that from my examination that the purchaser never sought to ask or voluntarily ask the Foreign Investment Review Board whether or not the purchase should go ahead. So what we now know is that the government has actually looked at it themselves. They have their own call-in power. What they've actually done, I think we'll probably struggle to find out because the fact that they've looked at it, the Treasurer may have basically said, let's just hold off on this because there's no point creating a controversy. There's probably no real legitimate reason to withhold a purchase like this until such time as the submarine base is announced.
0: Okay. So what we do know, I should mention now that we have got in touch with KPG Holdings Australia Proprietary Limited, the new owners of the Port Kembla copper smelter site. My understanding is they've also bought a site near the Newcastle port. They are an accountancy firm, I think, and we don't really know what, they haven't got back to our and responded to our questions as yet, but we're not quite sure what the intention is for this rather significant block of industrial land there at Port Kembla. But Rex Patrick, why is this important? Surely people can buy properties if they want to and they don't have to tell the government what they plan on doing with them here in this country?
1: Well, they do if they are a foreign entity and it involves sensitive national security sites or indeed critical infrastructure and certain other purchases that might not be in the national interest. So there are some criteria that are set out in the Foreign Acquisitions and Takeovers Act. Those criteria were not engaged in this instance because there is no near submarine base at Port Kembla. So one might think that this is a hypothetical, if in some way this was connected with the Chinese government, they've played the game really smartly. If you recall, prior to the last election, our Prime Minister promised to get back the port of Darwin, to take that back and put it in Australian hands. He's been unable to achieve that. This is our Prime Minister has been unable to achieve that because the Chinese government came out a few months ago and said, hang on, you had this port that wasn't operating very well. We've purchased it, or a Chinese company has purchased it. We've got it up and running again, and now you're going to take it back. If you do that, there will be consequences. And so herein lies the problem. The government couldn't really stop this purchase, and I think they're going to have difficulty divesting the company of that particular site in the future if they do decide that there's going to be a nuclear submarine base there, because to undo what's happened, the Chinese government may put real pressure on the Australian government.
0: So just to finally then, what happens from here? You said the government has capitulated. So what is your expectation, that you'll receive some potentially redacted, heavily redacted document from Treasury about the discussions that were had within Treasury and the Foreign Investment Review Board about what kind of questions they asked about this sale, if any, indeed? Is that what you're waiting for now?
1: Yeah, that's the plan now, is that that Treasury will now have to basically say, well, there are documents, and look, I accept properly some of them should not be released to me, particularly around some of the national security examination that may have taken place. Really what I was after when I went to do this FOI is to just see exactly what the Australian government has done. And I think this is going to turn into an interesting story over time.
0: Well, we'll watch this space. And as I said, we have endeavoured to get in touch with KPG Holdings Australia, and we'll find out what their plan is for this rather significant block of land. And my understanding is, and do you know this, if this is right or not? So this site is very close to Port Kembla Port, just a few hundred metres away. And similarly in Newcastle, the land they've bought there is just a few hundred metres from the Newcastle Port. Is that your understanding as well?
1: Yeah, these sites are a stone's throw away from a potential nuclear submarine base, and proximity will create all sorts of problems in terms of observation and or intelligence collection that could take place. And again, this is hypothetical, but when you're dealing with national security, you're always thinking in hypotheticals as to what could happen.
0: Rex Patrick, I really appreciate you talking to us this morning. Thank you very much.
1: You're welcome.
0: That is Rex Patrick, who is, of course, former independent senator and now spends a lot of his time delivering freedom of information requests to governments about various things. And a few of them have involved Port Kembla over the last little while. It's coming up to about 12 minutes past 8 here on ABC Illawarra.
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3: 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On ABC Illawarra, this is Melinda James.
0: Well, if you'd like to have your say about the Ulladulla Harbour and what needs to be done there, are you a keen fisher? What happened when the boat ramp failed around Christmas time? It is in need of a facelift. Well, you will have an opportunity to have your say tomorrow. There is a community information session about the Ulladulla Harbour Master Plan yet to be worked out, because it's your input that they are after. I had a chat to South Coast MP Liza Butler, who'll be there at tomorrow's consultation at the Ulladulla Civic Centre, about what needs to happen with this Ulladulla Harbour Master Plan. Where do things sit at the moment?
7: So Ulladulla Harbour, as you would know, is the jewel in the crown of the South, and it is a really important working harbour. We have one of the largest fishing fleets located at that harbour, and a co-op that serves the whole South Coast. But it really needs a lot of work. If you remember, a couple of years ago, the boat ramp failed just before Christmas. and I was able to get some money that council had been giving back from their big marina and boardwalk project. I was able to get a small amount of that back to fix that boat ramp, but then do a master plan of what we really want Ulladulla Harbour to be, look like, and how we all use that space into the future to make it something really special.
0: So as you said, it's a very active commercial fishing harbour, of course, and has been for many, many, many generations. But issues with it, I mean, it's a long time since it's had any kind of facelift or upgrade. And yeah, as you said, the boat ramp in trouble just around Christmas. I mean, how badly in need of work is it?
7: Oh, it's in need of, it's desperate. You know, the large tuna wharf is failing. The electrical is failing on that. But we also have Marine Rescue that use that space. We have beautiful ocean pool. And then we have the foreshore and the boat ramps and people fishing. So they all need upgrading. But what do we want to see there? There's currently no facilities for, if you are in the Sydney to Hobart yacht race and you come in, there is no facility for you to have a shower or go to the toilet there. Like, that's the basic facilities are not there that we need. But then if you look at what they've done down at Bermagui to combine commercial fishing with beautiful restaurants over the water, is that something that the public want? I really want people to come to Ulladulla, to the Civic Centre tomorrow morning, anytime between 9:30 and 12:30, and have your say. Talk to Transport for New South Wales Maritime Arm. They've got GHD doing the consultations. And let us know how you use it and what you would like to see in the future of this beautiful, beautiful harbour that really needs some love and attention.
0: Okay, so it sounds like this is not a plan you're asking people to consider. This is a blank slate. You want ideas?
7: Yeah, how they use it, what they would like to see. Whether it's better boat ramps, more fishing facilities. Like I said, the pie in the sky, come and tell us what you would like to see in the future. It's really important, Mel, because Ulladulla is changing. As you know, we've got some medium density DAs in at the moment, and we need to make Ulladulla really livable, where you want to stop if you're travelling down the coast to go to the harbour, or you can walk into town and do something really nice around the foreshore, go for a walk or go and sit and have a coffee somewhere. So it's really important that everyone in the community has their say. And we will be putting this together from all the consultation. There's already been consultation with the key people that use the harbour, such as the Fishing Co-op, Marine Rescue, the Fishing Club, the Lands Council, etc. But this will all be pulled together and it will come back to the community later in the year so they can have another say of what the consultation has told us.
0: Okay, but good opportunity to get in at the very beginning and give you ideas. So it's tomorrow morning, 9:30 a.m. to 12:30 p.m. at the Ulladulla Civic Centre. You'll be able to get along, provide your own feedback, learn a little bit more, and so encouraging people to do so.
7: Yeah, please drop in anytime between those times. I'll be there for the whole session. Say hi and, give your feedback so you have a say.
0: There we go. 3 hours tomorrow morning, 9:30 a.m. to 12:30 p.m. at the Ulladulla Civic Centre. Richard's called in from Shell Harbour. Hey, Richard.
4: Hi, how are you, Mel?
0: Yeah, not bad. What did you want to say?
4: Beautiful day, first off.
0: Yeah.
4: Okay, just have a quick chat about Mr. Adams, who was on the phone earlier.
0: Yes. Okay, so this is John Adams. Not on the phone. He was at the student protest. That's all right. A student protest at the University of Wollongong. He's a Cunningham member of the branch committee for One Nation.
4: Yeah. Exactly. Yeah, about that conversation. Can I just say, I'd like to say three things, if that's okay.
0: Mm-hmm.
4: First thing I'd like to say is that Mr. Adams claimed he was there to debate. You could hear by the way that he was shouting at the student organisers of that meeting, that he was not there to debate. He was there to make an impression. He was there to draw attention to himself.
0: Yeah, I think they were yelling at him first, Richard. So I think it got a little bit heated. And look, I saw some of the photos. I heard some of the chanting. People were pretty fired up and had some fire in their belly and were shouting things. And there were some things that I'm sure many people would have found extremely offensive. So,
4: Mel, I'd like to say this.
0: Mm.
4: At different times, I would like to say that thank goodness that we have young people who are passionate about politics. Politics is essentially about shifting public opinion and leading in a democracy, leading in this case, dissent against a party who was exploiting xenophobia at a time of economic crisis. This is Nazi Germany all over again. And thank goodness, you know,

0: he claimed that One Nation's getting lots of votes. They're not. After people realise that Gina Rinehart is a multimillionaire supporter of Pauline Hanson and One Nation, and Pauline Hanson did not like the fact that the media wanted to draw out how much money Gina Rinehart has given to Pauline Hanson.
1: I think the
0: they are not getting votes.
1: Yeah. We'll see, won't we, in Victoria, then in New South Wales, and then in the federal election.
0: Yeah.
1: Richard, I'll have to leave it there. But, it's interesting. And I think what we all want is just really open debate and dialogue with the facts. A couple of you talking about how Pauline Hanson and One Nation had decided to boycott, well, to not allow the ABC to attend some press conferences because of the ABC's blatant left bias, I think were the words of Zach. But look, I see a lot of things on social media where there's some pretty blatant bias, and it looks like that's where a lot of people are getting their information from. So, a tricky one. Open, honest, truthful, accurate discussion. That's all we need, isn't it? Let's hope we do that here at ABC Illawarra. You can help by just having your say, and we'll just keep the temperature down. I reckon we can do that. 5 minutes away from 8 o'clock here on ABC Illawarra. Jody's asked Riyadhullah Harbour, if we can't get to the session, is there a way we can lodge suggestions online? I'm pretty sure there is. I just pop into your favourite search engine, Jody. Ulladulla Harbour Master Plan, and you'll find out how you can provide your feedback. It's not only through this meeting. I'm sure there's ways of doing it online as well. I think we need a bit of this. How about some Akadaka? Bit of a Friday banger. You shook me all night long. We'll find out from Amy what's coming up on Mornings very soon on ABC Illawarra, 4 minutes away from 8.

0: Yeah, see, that's what we needed, wasn't it? A little bit of Akadaka on a Friday. Yeah, Arturo, I knew that you'd text me. Mel Banger, he says, does this mean we're friends again? Arturo, we never stopped being friends. You and me friends forever. Our love of music, our love of basketball, you and me, Arturo, we will always be friends. We're about a minute or so away from the news. Things looking pretty good on the roads. Just a reminder, Southern Highlands trains are out. There is a signal failure at Picton, so no trains on the Southern Highlands line. Amy Duggan will be with you on the radio soon. Hey, Amy.
1: Good morning, Mel. We are talking things far less political than you this morning.
0: Good.
1: Although we will dip into a little bit of it because federal, state and territory ministers are gathering today to chat AI, and we know how thirsty they are for water. So we'll be digging into that issue a little bit. Port Kembla will be lighting up with lanterns next week.
0: Oh,
1: beautiful.
0: I love that little festival, yeah.
1: What else is happening? Pocket money.
0: Yeah.
1: Did you get pocket money as a kid? Apparently parents are doing it all wrong these days.
0: Oh, really?
1: Mm-hmm.
0: Oh, crikey. No, I worked from the time I was very young, like 13. I had a job the whole time, so I didn't.
1: Well, I want to hear from our
0: listeners
1: today.
0: Sometimes I'd say, Dad, can I have $20 to go to the movies? Because I didn't have $20.
1: Yeah,
0: bucks,
1: I've seen grandparents slide in a sneaky 20 here and there. But I want to hear from our listeners today about pocket money when they were growing up.
0: Often. Oh, I need to listen to that. It's 8 o'clock. It's news time. Have a wonderful weekend. I'll chat to you on Monday.
2: It's 8 o'clock. Good morning. Tony Matthews with ABC News. The Prime Minister says he had a productive and lengthy phone call with US President Donald Trump overnight. Anthony Albanese says the leaders exchanged views on a number of global and regional issues, including updating the President on Australia's latest alliances with Pacific nations. Mr. Albanese says Mr. Trump has informed him he would consider Australia's request to be exempt from the United States tariffs.
3: There has been $3.6 billion Australian investment in the US since we last met across a range of issues, including defence, critical minerals, rare earths, manufacturing. I put the argument to the President as a friend of the United States.
2: Federal, state and territory water ministers will gather today to discuss proposed new national standards for large AI data centres. The federal government's proposed minimum standards include the requirement that data centres minimise their water use and pay their fair share for water infrastructure and service. Federal Environment and Water Minister Murray Watt is encouraging all states and territories to agree to the standards, but is preparing for potential pushback from Queensland and the Northern Territory.
4: I think it's reasonable to expect that Queensland and Northern Territory may take a similar approach to the approach they took regarding energy, where they didn't sign up to these standards. I think that's a really short-sighted decision if they do that with water as well.
2: A new law coming into effect in New South Wales today will regulate e-bike operators for the first time. The law is an Australian first and will impose penalties of up to $55,000 if e-bikes are left in inappropriate locations. Parliamentary Secretary for Transport, Dr. Marjorie O'Neill, says the law has been a long time coming.
5: We know that more and more people are using share bikes. Over a million trips are made every single month. But we also know that there's been conflict over the last decade with these things being parked or dumped anywhere and everywhere.
2: The New South Wales government is holding roundtable discussions today in Sydney ahead of the bushfire season, bringing together emergency services, land managers and community members. With warmer and drier than usual weather since autumn, authorities are concerned about bushfire risks increasing from spring. Emergency Services Minister Jihad Dib says 20% more hazard reduction has been done this year compared to last year.
6: When the conditions are right, instead of, say, just being the RFS who might do it, it may be that we can work in tandem with fire and rescue. We may be able to work in tandem with national parks, with forestry, even with transport, in terms of all working together to say, while the conditions are good, how do we best undertake advantage of these conditions to do the hazard reduction?
2: A Senate committee that's been hearing evidence about plans to rein in the National Disability Insurance Scheme is expected to hand down its report today. The details from National Disability Affairs reporter Naz Campanella.
7: If the proposed changes to the NDIS Act become law, they'll pave the way for the federal government to save more than $30 billion over the next 4 years. Dozens of witnesses gave evidence to a Senate inquiry looking at the planned changes, which include increased responsibilities on parents and more automated decision-making. The federal government says the shake-up is needed to ensure the NDIS is viable into the future. The inquiry was extended twice after pressure from the Greens. After the report is handed down today, the bill will face a vote in the Senate.
2: The Sydney Roosters have extended their winning run in the NRL to 8 games after a hard-fought 12-6 victory over Penrith. The Roosters have now moved into top spot on the ladder with just 3 rounds to go after Daly Cherry Evans scored a double in the win. The Roosters coach, Trent Robinson, says it was a good all-round performance.
8: We moved well, we defended well, but we attacked in defence. I thought we moved off the line really well and pressured their plays. The boys kept moving, and I thought we pressured well and tackled well. And as I said, I still feel like there's improvement in us. If we played a little bit better, it could have gone to 18-6 to 24-6.
2: And the Sydney Roosters veteran Daly Cherry Evans has signed a one-year deal with English Super League club Hull FC. The former Kangaroos halfback, who's widely considered one of the best playmakers in the sport, joined the Roosters from Manly this season after 15 years with the club and will now leave after just one season. To the weather for New South Wales, isolated showers along the coast and in the far southwest, it'll be fine elsewhere. Mostly sunny for Sydney today, the slight chance of an evening shower along the coast and a top of 20 degrees. It's 8:05.
9: Good morning. Welcome to AM. I'm Melissa Clark in Canberra, coming to you from Ngunnawal country and acknowledging other custodians. On today's program, the struggles of cash distributor Armaguard, negotiations for a new funding deal stalled and workers out of pocket. And the race to get humans to Mars has some surprising benefits for Australian farmers as scientists look at novel ways to grow food.
10: Whether that's a remote scenario where you need to be able to bring food somewhere where you don't want to transport it long distances, or somewhere where you just want to grow something and you can't grow it outside.
9: But first, how to manage the explosive growth of data centres has become a key community concern and a political battle. The Queensland and Northern Territory governments have rejected a national plan to force data centres to use renewable power. Now, a stoush is brewing over how to regulate water use. Here's political reporter Lexi Junawick.
11: Australia's new wave of data centres will be hungry for power and thirsty for water.
12: But if we don't put in place some standards early in the development of this industry, we do run the risk that data centres become a large user and drainer of our water, and that's what we want to avoid.
11: Murray Watt is the Federal Water Minister. Today, he'll meet with his state and territory counterparts to seek agreement on proposed national standards for large data centres.
12: That would include, for example, a requirement that data centres minimise their water use, that they prioritise water-efficient technologies, non-drinking water and recycled water. We also want to make sure that data centre proponents are paying their fair share for water infrastructure.
11: In Sydney alone, the forecasts are telling. Sydney Water says last year data centres consumed less than 1% of the city's drinking water. By 2035, that figure could rise to as much as 25%. Senator Watt is hoping all ministers land on the same page, but he's bracing for some pushback to the national plan from Queensland and the NT.
12: Look, I've been just speaking about this to each of the individual ministers, and I think it's reasonable to expect that Queensland and Northern Territory may take a similar approach to the approach they took regarding energy, where they didn't sign up to these standards.
11: Large data centres use water to cool servers and chips, but how much they use varies.
13: Like any other customer, like a business or a factory or a shop or a shopping centre or a hospital, they have connections into the water main system.
11: Danielle Francis is Manager of Customer and Policy for the Water Services Association of Australia, the peak body representing urban water utilities.
13: What we're looking for is, particularly in places that are looking for large amounts of water, we're going to try and supply that with recycled water, so they would get a connection to a recycled water pipe.
11: Kane Thornton is the head of strategic impact at CDC Data Centres, which operates 19 data centres in Australia. He's also the former head of the Clean Energy Council and is supportive of the government's national approach.
14: There obviously is some devil in detail to work through, but I think at the end of the day, I'm hopeful and confident that we'll get to a landing whereby those regulations and expectations will really drive industry towards the sort of the better practices.
11: The outcome of the Water Minister's meeting today will inform the upcoming meeting of National Cabinet, with the aim of introducing legislation for the rules to Parliament early next year.
15: Lexi Junawick. If you've been to the doctor lately, they might have asked you if you'd mind them using artificial intelligence to transcribe your conversation. It's called an AI scribe, and the idea is that the doctor doesn't have to write down notes the whole time during the appointment. But now cases have been identified where the AI scribe has made some mistakes that doctors haven't picked up. Paige Coburn reports.
16: When Rebecca Green arrived for an appointment with a urologist, she was asked if it would be okay if artificial intelligence transcribed their conversation. She said yes.
17: I don't want to be in her bad books or be that annoying patient who takes up more of her time.
16: But that decision came to haunt her as the AI software made up a false claim that Rebecca takes psychedelic drugs.

0: Shirley realised the mistake weeks later when she read a letter her specialist sent her GP, which stated that Rebecca microdoses mushrooms.
1: I was in tears. What is going on here? You can't be doing this kind of thing.
0: Rebecca was particularly stressed as she's receiving workers' compensation, and she worried that any mention of illegal drugs on her medical record could impact her case. After she made a complaint, the urologist sent a letter apologising and said the error appeared to be linked to the dictation or transcription process. AI scribes, as they're called, have become prevalent in the healthcare sector, mainly because they free up the doctor from having to write notes during a consultation. But a recent report by privacy advocates Digital Rights Watch warned inaccuracies like the one affecting Rebecca Green can lead to serious patient harm. The research found examples where an AI scribe had recorded the wrong breast in a diagnosis of breast cancer, or said someone had epilepsy when they did not.
2: So there are lots of people reporting errors where the scribe has misunderstood something.
0: That's Elizabeth Devney, CEO of the Consumers Health Forum of Australia.
2: And they only pick it up sometimes by chance because they see correspondence, something goes into their My Health record, or when they see another doctor, they're asked a question, they go, that's not correct.
0: Perth GP Sean Stevens says AI scribes can get confused, but he feels they are becoming more accurate.
3: When I first started using the scribes in 2023, I was having to correct multiple things on each output, whereas these days it's probably every third or fourth consult I'd have to correct something.
0: Dr. Stevens is the Royal Australian College of GPs Chair of Digital Health and Innovation and also an advisor to a major AI scribe. He says having a scribe allows him to run on time more often, but he understands some patients don't like them.
3: It's very important that the doctor respects that because the trust in a doctor-patient relationship is really pivotal.
0: There are dozens of medical scribes available in Australia, but none are registered with the Therapeutic Goods Administration. That's because it would only regulate those that suggest treatments or diagnoses. The Therapeutic Goods Administration is due to hand down a review into AI scribes in coming weeks.
4: Paige Coburn reporting. Prime Minister Anthony Albanese says he had a productive and wide-ranging phone call with the US President Donald Trump overnight. It's the first conversation the pair has had since March. Mr. Albanese said he asked the President to reconsider the recent 12.5% tariff on Australian exports to the US.
5: I always put forward Australia's national interest during these discussions, and the ask that I made of the President is that he consider full exemption or at the very least no increase, which is there. We've been subject to the 12.5% tariff. I informed him about our record when it comes to dealing with issues such as modern slavery, the strengthening that we have put forward as well to look and hold companies accountable for the supply chain process as well.
4: Speaking this morning, the Prime Minister also defended his participation in a bawdy podcast where the host had joked about melons the Japanese Prime Minister had gifted him. You're listening to AM, where the time is 13 minutes past 8. A group of families from a small West Bank village north of Jerusalem remain under siege this morning, with Israeli settlers trying to intimidate them into leaving their homes. The volatile situation has prompted renewed criticism that Israeli soldiers don't really want to stop the settlers as they seek to expand their footprint and control in the West Bank. Middle East correspondent Matthew Doran reports.
6: On a windy hillside deep in the West Bank, Israeli soldiers approach gangs of Israeli settlers. Groups which had been attacking local Palestinians on the edge of the village of Kusra. The IDF using tear gas to disperse the settlers, a move criticised as a PR stunt, only providing brief respite for the families trapped inside before the settlers returned soon after. For days, it's been a similar cycle of events, leaving around a dozen Palestinians under siege after settlers camped out at the properties trying to force them out.
7: Marhaba, kifek?
6: We spoke to one of the men, Kusai Aburidi, on a scratchy phone line from a hilltop overlooking the house.
8: The situation is dire. We've been under a siege for 3 days and we don't have any basic essentials.
9: The settlers are terrorising us. At night until 2 or 3 a.m., they attack the house and throw stones at us.
6: Kusai says the settlers cut off water and power supplies to some of the houses on the hillside, which they've been trying to seize. He'd already been forced to move into the home of his brother, a Palestinian-American still in the States. That was until the IDF came knocking with what they said was a temporary solution to the crisis.
9: At 10 in the morning, the army office told me, this house, you must evacuate it.
6: A similar order was made for another property, and now three households are sheltering under the one roof, the IDF occupying their homes in what they described as a safety precaution. That and video showing some soldiers praying with the settlers is fueling the view locals have long argued and feared that the military allows the settlers to act with impunity rather than pulling them into line. Abed al-Hakim Wadi is a community leader in Kusra.
10: They didn't care. Nobody can do anything. They kill many people in this area. Nobody arrested. Nobody go to the court.
6: The situation has drawn the attention of the US ambassador to Israel, Mike Huckabee, who described the settlers as Israeli terrorists, even going so far as to say the IDF and Israeli police intervened at the request of American officials. Abed al-Hakim Wadi says it's all talk.
10: They didn't do anything to the settlers. Just in the media, they told, we send 200 soldiers to Kusra and bulldozer and they will arrest the settlers and will send him to the prison, to the court.
6: The IDF has said it dismantled two illegal outposts in the area and detained one Israeli in the process. It's since said it also won't continue operating inside the Palestinian family's home it occupied. Israeli media is reporting the military is stretched thin in the West Bank and is struggling to deal with the settlers. This is Matthew Doran in the West Bank town of Kusra, reporting for AM.
4: Tomorrow will mark 5 years since the fall of Kabul, when Taliban forces captured Afghanistan's capital in the final stages of the US troop withdrawal. Half a decade on, advocates are urging the world not to forget the nation, particularly when it comes to the plight of women and girls whose rights have been eroded under Taliban rule. Tanya Gerardinos reports.
11: August 16, 2021, a day after the Taliban captured Kabul. Thousands of civilians desperate to flee run towards the airport. For many Afghans, the fall of Kabul marked an overnight shift in life as they knew it.
12: The Taliban don't like me. If they are find me, they want to kill me.
11: At the time, Roya Dadras was the spokesperson for Afghanistan's Ministry of Women's Affairs, a ministry dismantled shortly after the Taliban takeover. Roya Dadras was at work when Kabul was captured.
12: You so scary. The fire sound coming. Everyone is have a gun. Some army is running inside the street. Not anyone can help you.
11: She feared for the safety of her four children, the youngest of whom was around a year old. It took her around 6 hours to make it home, and then came the mission to get out.
12: When I apply for Australia, I apply for America, and I apply for Canada and any country.
11: Australia did respond. Roya Dadras and her family first fleeing to Pakistan before making it here. They became Australian citizens in June.
12: I'm so happy I'm living in Australia. I appreciate for Australia government to help.
11: But her mind is never far from her family, still living in Afghanistan.
12: My sister have a kids. They never go in school. They stay home. A lot of depressed. And sometimes they say, I don't want to leave. They make me so, so sad, so upset. Not only my sister, my country future.
11: Roya Dadras is among many who are calling for the voices of Afghan women to be heard. Susan Ferguson is UN Women's Special Representative in Afghanistan.
13: The ban on girls going to school after grade six is still in place. There's a ban on women doing studies in healthcare. There's no women at universities, of course. Plus, they have huge mobility restrictions.
11: The Taliban maintains it respects women's rights and that its policies comply with its own strict interpretation of Islamic law and tradition. According to UN Women, 10.7 million women and girls now require humanitarian assistance, while new data reveals 7 in 10 Afghan women now describe their mental health as being bad or very bad.
13: Of the women and girls that we surveyed, I think it was three quarters of them were unlikely to leave the house more than once in a month. And many women and girls didn't leave their homes at all. What women and girls say to me is, don't leave us and don't forget us. And

0: I do feel overall that Afghanistan is being forgotten.
1: What sort of action would you like to see?
0: One is on aid, and I think the other is on political pressure. I think it's really important to actually engage with the de facto authorities there around some of these key policy issues. You know, if girls were able to go back to school, it would be easier for the international community to be able to provide that aid.
1: Rita Anwari is the founder and director of Women Empowerment and Leadership, which advocates for women's rights globally. Her family fled Afghanistan in 1992, settling in Australia. She says after Kabul was captured in 2021, thousands of Afghans reached out to her for help.
2: Some of them lost contact. They got killed. Yeah. Wish I could do something to save their life. Yeah, but some of them is here. I managed to get over 600 family.
1: The federal government has said it stands in solidarity with Afghan people and has provided more than $200 million in humanitarian and basic needs assistance since 2021.
3: Tanya Dendrinos. 2 years ago, banks and major retailers propped up the country's primary cash distributor, Armaguard, to keep it from folding. But that funding agreement has now expired, with negotiations on a new deal stalled, and cash delivery workers say they've been left out of pocket. Oliver Gordon reports on Armaguard's troubles.
4: It's not easy driving around truckfuls of cash.
5: Day to day, you're in a high-risk industry, so you're constantly on guard.
4: Armaguard worker Robert Ingrie has been in the industry for 25 years.
5: There's been an incident where I come pretty close to having an armed holder, but they had changed their mind at the last minute.
6: How did it feel when you were in that situation?
5: It was quite a tense standoff at the time. It was a little bit unnerving.
4: As Australians have moved away from paying with cash, the business models underpinning the cash transport industry have become unsustainable. 2 years ago, Armaguard received a $50 million bailout from its eight largest customers, including the big banks. That agreement has now expired. And as Armaguard and the collective of corporations dependent on the company's services thrash out a new agreement, the pay rises Armaguard's workers have agreed to haven't come through. The Transport Workers Union, which represents Armaguard's workers, has written to the Fair Work Commission asking for a speedy resolution to the matter. The union says it's seen a number of new, less secure cash distribution businesses enter the market, undermining safety standards across the industry. National Secretary Michael Caine says Armaguard's work safety practices are nation-leading.
7: And that's the operation that you want. There's no cheap route. In cash in transit. You've got to pay to make sure you get safe operations.
4: Armaguard control upwards of 80% of the cash distribution market. Australian Banking Association Chief Executive Simon Birmingham says for negotiations to move forward, Armaguard needs to present a proposal to Australia's consumer and competition regulator, proving it's operating in a fair and reasonable way.
8: A model presented to the ACCC, approved for implementation, that can give secure, certain funding for Armaguard, secure cash delivery for businesses around Australia and customers, and security for the workforce.
4: The federal government is moving to legislate a regulatory framework for cash distribution services, which could lead to greater scrutiny of the prices Armaguard charges. Simon Birmingham again.
8: We welcome that. It can use the type of pricing mechanism we've been working on with Armaguard as a model for a long-term solution.
4: The bill passed the lower house this week and will be listed for debate in the Senate next week. Armaguard has been contacted for comment.
3: Oliver Gordon. Starting a small business is hard work, and 12% don't survive past the first 3 years. A great product or a new idea isn't enough. Business owners need to know how to manage their finances. So industry leaders have set up a new task force to find better ways of teaching financial literacy to entrepreneurs. Business reporter Adelaide Miller reports.
9: When Storm Menzies started her small business a year ago, she thought the hardest part would be making the special products she'd invented to help people who struggle with their hands to use everyday beauty products.
10: And it's like, no, that's like a tiny part of running a business. Like, that's the fun part. But then, yeah, all the financial stuff and the actual like running of the business,
11: oh my gosh, I had no experience doing that.
9: She isn't alone. A survey from accounting platform Xero has found about a third of small businesses don't know if they turned a profit last month.

0: Given that there are about 2.6 million small businesses across the country injecting more than $600 billion into the economy, Xero's Angad Soin says this research is concerning.
1: If you're running a small business and you don't know if you're turning a profit, you don't know if you can pay yourself a wage, that has an economic impact to everyone. Because as we know, small businesses also usually buy and sell from other small businesses.
0: A task force of representatives from small business, finance, education and politics met at Parliament House yesterday, aiming to equip people with the skills to run a business. The Minister for Small Business, Dr. Anne Ali, fronted the event.
2: Government needs to work together with business, with advisors, with technology providers, with community to ensure that small businesses have all the conditions that they need, not just to get off the ground, but also to access all the resources that they can as well.
0: And the suggestions are already coming in. Sky Capuccio is the Chief Executive of the Council of Small Business Organisations Australia.
3: By looking at how we educate people in some of their entry-level training programs and even at the level of secondary school.
0: About 12% of new businesses don't survive past the three-year mark, according to Creditor Watch.
3: It's not a fault of any individual small business owner, but we don't have the established systems and structures to support that learning across the country, and small business owners are having to figure it out as they go.
0: The move to establish the task force is welcomed by business owners like Storm Menzies.
4: You see a really stark contrast between people who have grown up with financial literacy, people who may have parents who have run businesses, who have access to capital and funding and all of these things that you're like, you actually sound like you're talking gibberish.
0: Over the coming months, the task force will arrange workshops to hear from businesses about the support they need before taking its recommendations to the government.
5: Adelaide Miller. There's an international race to Mars on, with several countries pouring money into space research. And there are some surprising benefits for Australian farmers. Challenges like growing food for astronauts in space is helping tackle pressing agricultural problems here on Earth. Christy O'Brien reports.
6: The final frontier. And we're not talking about the outback, but space. 150 researchers and 20 PhD students at the University of Western Australia have been finding solutions for life in space.
7: First thing when you get to space is going to be like, what's for lunch?
6: Professor Harvey Miller has spent the last 25 years working on how to feed people in space. If astronauts are to stay in space for longer missions, they need to be able to produce nutrient-dense food.
7: To effectively provide a new opportunity for living and sustainability on a different place in the universe.
6: But those solutions can be applied on terra firma too. Many remote indigenous or island communities have limited access to fresh fruit and vegetables and could benefit from space food solutions.
7: Whether that's a remote scenario where you need to be able to bring food somewhere or you don't want to transport it long distances, or somewhere where you just want to grow something and you can't grow it outside. The seasons don't work. The environment doesn't work, the pests don't work.
6: But perhaps more important is future food security.
7: We know that the climate's changing, we know that where we can grow food's changing, we know that we will cap out the ability of how many people we can have on the planet.
6: Professor Harvey is hoping ideas and technology for space crops can also lead to efficiencies in dry land agricultural practices.
7: Thinking about how we get the maximum use of our inputs to get an output is critical for space, much more critical in many ways than agriculture.
6: Dr. Ryan Coates has come from across the pond to work at the Space Centre on manipulating gene proteins within plants.
8: So this just looks like some leaves to me, but what are we seeing here?
9: Yeah, I have made these leaves genetically modified. Mm-hmm. And you can see the little circles there. Those are syringe sites where I've put the DNA into the plant.
6: It's kind of coding, but for plants.
9: I'm a genetic engineer more than I'm a botanist. And what I tend to do is try and make the genetic instructions that tell a plant how much protein to make and just really drive that into overdrive.
6: It's not the only shortcut on productivity. Artificial intelligence has also significantly changed his workload.
9: It's like learning a new language that humans don't speak. But AI can actually analyse that language and generate proteins which a human brain wouldn't be able to come up with.
6: These scientists are shooting for the stars using high-tech botany for cosmic survival. But the byproduct of their knowledge is helping farmers tackle some of Earth's most pressing agricultural problems.
5: Christy O'Brien, and you can see more of that story on Landline.

0: Oh, well, hello and good morning and welcome to Mornings. Yes, Amy Duggan with you on this Friday and happy to be with you. Friday the 14th of August 2026. Lots to come on Mornings today. We're going to start with, have you seen those videos from rural American towns where enormous data centres are making residents' tap water dirty and brown? Have you seen that? Well, Australia's water ministers are meeting today to discuss how these huge, hungry power centres should be regulated and developed responsibly. Yes. Sassy CEO Penny Dordoy is going to join me to talk about the opening of Gunya. What is Gunya? Well, it's 8 new homes as the Illawarra's newest refuge for women and children escaping violence. We're going to get an update on the missing hiker in the Nadai National Park, and we're going to Port Kembla as it gets ready to light up. We'll be talking lanterns, community and connection with our Community Projects CEO. Plus today, well, we're going to talk about this a little bit.
1: The best things in life are free, but you can give them to the birds and bees. I want money.
0: Money, money, money. Yes, money. We're going to be talking about money. Today, we're going to chat about pocket money, because apparently us parents are doing it all wrong. But before we get to that story about 9:30, I want to hear from you, your experiences. What was it like, both as a child or a teen and as a parent, or maybe even a sneaky grandparent, with pocket money? Did you just get money for nothing? Did you get a dollar for mowing the lawn, 50 cents for making your bed? Did you have to do chores to get paid? I want to know. The number, 1300 973 300, or on the text line, 0467 922 684. What was pocket money like when you were growing up? Maybe you can tell me the first thing you remember buying with it. I would absolutely love to hear from you about pocket money. We'll talk about pocket money in a moment, but first we've got to get the news headlines. Here's Charles Rushforth. Good morning.
2: Hey, good morning, Amy. A search for an 18-year-old woman missing in Nadai National Park has entered its third day today. 18-year-old Lily Hooper was last seen leaving an Oakdale home at about 8 a.m. on Wednesday, intending to go for a hike in the national park located in the Southern Highlands. Police were contacted on Wednesday evening after she did not arrive home and was unable to be reached. Following inquiries, police later located her vehicle near the Bonham Peak walking trail off Wangandari Road. A multi-agency search involving the SES, police rescue and New South Wales ambulance is now underway. Lily is being described of being Caucasian appearance, about 175 centimetres tall, of slim build, long blonde hair and blue eyes. Anyone who's walked the trail over the last 3 days is being urged to come forward. Police across the Illawarra and Shoalhaven have now launched 3 critical incident investigations in 9 days after a man died following an alleged siege in Bomaderry yesterday. Police were called to a block of units on Ritchie Street at 1:15 p.m. on Thursday, where a man had barricaded himself inside an apartment and allegedly started a fire. Tactical police entered the apartment an hour and 15 minutes later and found the body of a 57-year-old resident. A critical incident investigation into the circumstances of the man's death is now underway. It comes after a critical investigation was launched on Tuesday after a woman died in Wollongong CBD after falling from an apartment balcony on August 5 following the death of a driver on Appin Road. A South Coast woman has helped launch a major report at federal parliament calling for stronger laws to protect women and girls from online abuse. Collective Shout board chair and Gilmore resident Kim Vanden Hengel says the report documents a global cyber abuse campaign against the organisation's All Women team. She says it recommends greater accountability for people who spread online hate, including measures to prevent perpetrators hiding their identity.
3: It's really stronger legislation to protect women and girls, particularly, who seem to be the main focus of the abuse in these kind of circumstances, to regain the safe space for women and girls in our society, both online and in real life.
2: The operators of a South Coast holiday park where a man died in a fatal cabin fire says the incident is not being treated as suspicious. Firefighters were called to a fire at Coral Tree Lodge Holiday Park in Greenwell Point at around 10 p.m. on Wednesday evening, where they discovered a blaze inside a cabin. The body of an elderly man was later discovered inside the property, and a younger man, believed to be his relative, was taken to hospital in a serious condition. Regional manager of Eureka Holdings, Crystal Burke, says while it's unclear how the fire started, police have determined it's not

0: suspicious.
1: Our thoughts and sympathies are with the family and friends of both men, and Eureka is fully cooperating with New South Wales Police, which has stated that there are no suspicious circumstances identified at this time.
0: And almost 2,000 Kiama residents have applied to vote by post in the upcoming council by-election. The figure represents more than 10% of the local government's area, 18,000 enrolled voters. Early voting begins at Kiama Uniting Church on Saturday, ahead of polling day on August 22. The more than $300,000 by-election was triggered by the resignation of Councillor Mike Keynes, with independents Stanley Jarrett and Michael Bowden contesting the vacant seat. More news at midday, Amy.
2: Thank you, Charles. Now, did you get pocket money and did you have to work for it? Or were you one of these, like, generation that started work before 14 and never really got pocket money?
0: Yeah, I think I started work around 14, Amy, at a fast food restaurant.
2: So if you wanted something before that, how did you save for it, or did you not have to?
0: That's a great question. I don't remember, but I do remember this system where I would identify a thing I would like to own, maybe a toy or something like that, and it would be placed on lay-by, and I would do an undetermined amount of manual labour to generate that present being paid off at the lay-by desk.
2: So you were working for goods, not dollars.
0: I was working for goods, which is illegal in Australian employment law. I'm looking at lodging a case with the Fair Work Commission later. That's in writing.
2: Against your parents.
0: Yeah.
2: Thank you, Charles. Good to know you have everything you need now, though.
0: Thanks, Amy.
2: Bye. Yes, pocket money. We are talking about pocket money. What was the going rate back then? And I'm going to say that it will make you laugh. Did you earn it or just show up? Because, you know, in some houses it just gets given out, and in other houses you have to work for it. I want to know. 1300 973 300 or 0467 922 684. Let's get a quick check of the weather for you.
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2: Well, it's a bit of a mixed bag, isn't it? A mostly sunny day with some patchy morning fog about the high ground, certainly in Braidwood with -3 this morning. It was foggy and frosty. There's a slight chance of showers near the coast this evening and light winds around. What does that mean for you? Well, Wollongong currently 14, headed for a top of 18 in sunny conditions. Barrel 5, headed for 15 in a partly cloudy day. It's 6 in Goulburn, cloudy day today in 14. 0 in Braidwood at the moment. A top of 16 on the way. 8 in Ulladulla, possible showers and a high of 18 there. And Nowra 7 right now. And 20 and sunny for you today. Across the weekend, well, tomorrow it looks like the medium chance of showers across the region, so the rains are starting to come. Was that Marge? The rains are here, Marge? Was that the ad? I think of when I think of the rains are coming. And then Sunday, cloudy and the high chance of showers in the morning and the afternoon as well. Daytime temps are in the mid-teens, low to mid-teens right across the region.
4: Traffic.
2: Well, on the roads, it's looking really good. No major incidents or anything, delays to talk about. But if you see them, you let us know. 0467 922 684. I can tell you there are limited buses replacing trains on the Southern Highlands line. That's between Mossvale and Campbelltown on the Southern Highlands line due to urgent signal repairs at Picton. Trains are not running in both directions. Allow some extra travel time and listen to announcements and do check transportnewsouthwales.info for more information there. Coming up, how much do you know and use AI technology? And do you understand how much it could impact the environment? Well, we're going to be speaking with an expert to understand how data centres' water usage should be regulated. That's coming your way next at 22 minutes to 9 here on ABC Illawarra.
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2: Australia's new wave of data centres will be hungry for power and thirsty for water. We've seen strong community pushback around data centres, which are being used to power AI systems across our region. Last week, in fact, a town hall in Mossvale attracted over 300 people opposed to the development of a gas-powered 700-megawatt power station on a site 6 kilometres away from the town centre. Well, today, water ministers from right around Australia are meeting to discuss how data centres should have access to water, especially in drought conditions. We're joined right now by Head of the School of Civil Engineering at Sydney University, Professor Stuart Khan. Good morning.
7: Good morning, Amy.
2: Take us back to the start. Why do data

0: centres require water to power AI systems that we're using every day?
1: Yes, so data centres require water because they use a lot of energy, and when they use that energy for the computer processing processes, they generate heat. And the more powerful the data center is, you just referred to a 700 megawatt data center, that's a very big data center. So the more power that they use, the more heat they generate. Unfortunately, the computers work best at cooler temperatures, so they need to be cooled. And they do that effectively by air conditioning, big industrial air conditioners. There are different types of air conditioners, but the most common used for that type of application are evaporative air conditioners. So they evaporate water to cool the data center to keep the computers operating most efficiently. And they can evaporate very large volumes of water if they generate very large amounts of heat.
0: So this 700 megawatts that's being touted, how thirsty would a data center like that be?
1: 700 is a very big data center. So I would guess that that might be, it depends on the exact cooling process that's used, but it could well be using 20,000 megalitres per year, 20,000 million litres per year. So the same water that might be consumed by well over 100,000 people in the population.
0: So we've seen these videos from rural American towns where it's alleged data centres have made tap water from nearby houses dirty and brown. How does that exactly happen? And should we be learning from these lessons in the US as we develop these in Australia?
1: I haven't seen that exact story, but so I'm not sure what's going on there. But if data centres are competing with the tap water sources, then that can, depending on how the tap water is sourced, if it reduces the pressure in aquifers underground, that can lead to poor water quality outcomes. But sorry, I don't know what's happened in that circumstance.
0: So how effective do you think community pushback has been in preventing developments like this from going ahead?
1: Well, not very so far, but we're really at the beginning of this process. So if we're looking down the barrel of the data centre power that we might have in New South Wales or across Australia over the next 20 years, where we are so far is still very early in that process. We do have lots of data centres around the country, but they're relatively small compared to what's on the horizon. So we still are in a position of being able to put in place some effective regulation and some effective rules to make sure that we get the best possible outcomes after the larger degree of development occurs.
0: Which is what today is supposed to be about, as water ministers from around Australia meet to discuss how these centres should have access to water. We're talking to Professor Stuart Khan from the University of Sydney. Professor Khan, one of the standards being discussed by the water ministers today is making companies prioritise efficient cooling technologies and non-potable water opportunities. What does that technology actually look like?
1: So there's two things there. So more efficient is great. That's what we'd like to see. So that's more cooling with less water, more water efficient. And that is possible. There are technologies out there that use significantly less water than a traditional evaporative cooling system, but they're much more expensive. So the data center owners are not going to opt for the more expensive options unless they really have to. So we need to make sure that we put in place the rules that really incentivize or require more efficient cooling. And then you refer to, I think, non-potable water supplies. There's a great example, actually, in the Illawarra. So about 20 years ago, BlueScope Steel used to, so Australia's biggest integrated steel manufacturer, used to take water from the drinking water supply, effectively from Avon Dam up in the Illawarra Escarpment, to use for industrial purposes. And then around about 20 years ago, an agreement was made between BlueScope Steel and Sydney Water, where Sydney Water would upgrade the Wollongong sewage treatment plant to produce very high quality water, recyclable water, which they now supply to BlueScope Steel to use for their steel manufacturing. That's a direct saving of water that was previously coming from Avon Dam, from the drinking water supply. So that kind of system, that kind of arrangement can be very effective, but we still need to remember that in this case, we're not talking about reducing pressure from the drinking water supply. we're still talking about adding additional new demand. So we just need to make sure that there is available additional water that we can tap into, and it's not water that will be needed by our communities, by the city, and for drinking water purposes further into the future.
0: And I guess that feeds into my next question, because we are a nation of long-lasting droughts here in Australia, especially in our regional areas where the bulk of these data centres are actually being proposed. Are these suitable locations, or could we be putting just more pressure on already enormously strained communities?
1: Yeah, and I think there's a couple of really important questions in there, some that haven't really been properly explored. So you mentioned drought, and when we go into drought in the Illawarra and in Sydney, we end up with communities on water restrictions. That's a pretty reliable thing to assume is going to happen in the future. We're still very rainfall dependent, and when the rain doesn't come, we need to use less water. So we need to think about how will the data centres coexist in that type of an environment. Will when people of the Illawarra are being asked not to water their garden, or required not to water their gardens, will the data centres be able to continue operating at the same water demand, or will they be expected to cut back too? And if we're ultimately saying they're going to have a more secure licence, they won't be subject to water water restrictions, then that's really a premium water supply. It's worth a premium amount of money, and we need to make sure that that's factored into the costs that they're paying for it. Otherwise, we'll have a very unfair situation. Effectively two types of water customers, high security and low security, and will be the drinking water customers that are the low security customers.
0: Kirk has just texted in to say data centres should use closed loop cooling systems, the same water that's cycled through the air conditioners and cooling towers. Potable water supply should be limited to on-site staff personal needs. That would need a pipe about the size of his thumb, says Kirk from Winoona. Professor Khan, I really appreciate you jumping on today and explaining how water and AI is linked. I really appreciate your time on ABC Illawarra.
1: Thanks, Amy.
0: That was the head of School of Civil Engineering from Sydney University, Professor Stuart Khan, there explaining that linkage and exactly how much water we're talking about for some of these big, you know, even 700 megawatt systems. Our ministers getting together today to discuss how data centres should have access to water. It raises some big questions. Let us know what you think. The number is 1300 973 300 or, of course, on the text line 0467 922 684. And keep your texts coming in on did you receive pocket money and did you have to do chores to get it when you were growing up? Trev's texted in to say mowing the neighbour's lawn, cashing in Parkinson's lemonade bottles, shopping for an elderly lady, recycling newspapers to a shopkeeper, and selling yellowtail bait fish to longline fishermen in the harbour. All funds went towards purchasing surfboards in the 1950s. Great times, making a fabulous childhood easy when we lived 300 metres from the harbour. Oh, living the dream, Trevor, living the dream, but having to make your own money, which is really interesting. Let me know if your parents gave you pocket money or not. 1300 973 300 or 0467 922 684. Hall & Oates, Kiss on My List, on your way now. Then we're going to chat to Sassy about the new 8 homes that have just been built in the Illawarra as a refuge for women and children escaping violence. It is 12 minutes to 9 on ABC Illawarra.

0: and List, Hall & Oates here on ABC Illawarra. We're about 8 minutes away from 9 o'clock, and we are going to be talking about 8 new homes as the Illawarra's newest refuge for women and children escaping violence. CEO Penny Dorday will join me next to talk about the opening of this facility. I do have to tell you, Kiss on My List, I did used to think that was Kiss on My Lips, one of those songs you just get wrong. Anyway, keep your texts coming through about pocket money, 0467 922 684.
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3: ABC Illawarra Mornings with Amy Duggan.
0: A new $6.2 million refuge has opened in the Illawarra for women and children escaping domestic and family violence. The facility is named Gunya and is being delivered by localist organisation SASSI, or the Supported Accommodation Homelessness Services Shoalhaven Illawarra, with funding from the New South Wales Government. It includes 8 fully self-contained crisis accommodation units, along with a hub where residents can access specialist support on site. Joining me now is Penny Dorday, the CEO of SASSI. Penny, welcome to the show.
4: Hi, thanks Amy. Thanks for having me.
0: Well, congratulations on this opening. Walk us through what is on site.
4: We're really thrilled. We have seven two-bedroom units for women and children escaping domestic violence. They're fully furnished. They've been absolutely beautifully kind of kitted out so that anyone who is escaping violence and needs to have a place to go will have everything they need that night ready to go for them and their children. We also have one one-bedroom unit, which we've modified for people or women who are using a wheelchair. And so there's a disability ramp and a complete kind of renovation on that room to make it suitable for a woman who is leaving domestic violence and is in a wheelchair.
0: So we're talking 8 units, a central core facility, a children's play area. It's accessible, and there's even some outdoor space for pets. What is the name Gunya? What does that mean?
4: It's an Aboriginal name just for shelter. And so for us, it's really important to recognise that many of our clients are Aboriginal. We had a wonderful woman who did an acknowledgement for us at the launch of the at the launch of Gunya and this week, and she really talked about her time living in refuges

0: including in our old Sassy refuges and having her children in some of those refuges. Mm. And it really reminded us how important these spaces are, that people come there to be safe, to have their children, to kind of rear their children, and for us to sort of help them and support them to get back on their feet and then leave and go out into the community and have a full circle moment, like coming and doing an acknowledgement at one of our refuges sort of later on. So,
1: This, of course, is part of a bigger program to deliver 49 refuges across the state that's expected to support around 2,900 women and children a year. It's a pretty big number, but it is more than accommodation, isn't it? Because you're also delivering specialist domestic and family violence support services. What does that look like day to day?
0: So all of the support services that we're providing will be offered on site. We have built a kind of core building which has areas for socialising, so it has its own kitchen and lounge room for our clients and their children to socialise in and have meals and cook together and be together, but then also has other spaces like a children's area for play. We'll have specialist children's workers on site every day to work with the children and make sure that they're growing and thriving along with mum. And we just offer any services, mental health, drug and alcohol, whatever that client needs, we will bring them into that site and have them supported there. And the important thing about that is that they build those connections while they're in the refuge, so that when they leave and they're in the community, that connection is built, and it is those community connections and connections to services that helps them thrive in the long term.
1: What has it taken from Sassy's side to get a project like this off the ground and to opening the doors?
0: Really, a lot. This is a big project for us. We kicked this off probably 3 years ago. We purchased a block of units, and we've been customising that block of units for our client base ever since. So we've really stripped out the whole place. We have new kitchens, new bathrooms, upgraded security. We've changed garages into playrooms, and we're readying other rooms to have medical facilities. So it is a big job for us, we are incredibly proud. And what we know is that there's lots of women out there right now who have kind of built up the courage and are working with some of our outreach workers to escape domestic violence, but we don't have anywhere to put them. So this will mean we have 8 families will be housed very soon and be supported in a home where they can thrive and establish routines and get their lives back on track.
1: Now, Penny, we've only got about a minute before the news, but if there's a woman out there who's listening right now and thinking about leaving a violent situation, what would you want them to know about a service like Gunya?
0: I want them to know that it is safe, secure, warm and welcoming, that you will have to do nothing. Just come to us and we will do the rest. Call out, reach out, look us up, look Sassy up, Sassi. .org.au. Have a look at some of the services that we offer. Give us a call. We will maintain and respect your privacy. Just give us a call and reach out and know that we're there.
1: Penny Dordoy, the CEO of Sassy, thank you so much for your time this morning and for the work that you and your team are doing right across our region. Much appreciated.
0: Thanks, Amy. Appreciate you.
1: Congratulations on the opening of 8 new units there. You heard from Penny. On the opening of Gunya, the Illawarra's newest refuge for women and children escaping domestic and family violence. Let me know this morning if you received pocket money as a kid and did you have to do chores for it? I'd love to know. 0467 922 684 1300 973 300. After 9 o'clock, we're going to get an update on this missing hiker. We're going to talk about phonics in school and also lighting up Port Kembla.
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1: It is 9 o'clock.

0: It's 9 o'clock. Good morning. Tony Matthews with ABC News. The Australian Transport Safety Bureau says it wasn't informed about a third runway incident at Sydney Airport until yesterday, 4 days after it occurred. The incident is the third in as many weeks at Sydney Airport and involved a Virgin Australia flight which was cleared for takeoff before an air traffic controller cancelled the clearance after spotting a Qantas aircraft crossing the runway about 1,200 metres ahead. ATSB Chief Commissioner Angus Mitchell says the investigation will look into whether training occurring in the control tower was a factor.
1: It occurred on Sunday at around 10 o'clock. So we're still trying to understand exactly what the delay in the reporting to us was. We do understand that there was some training that was occurring in the tower at the same time, and this may have been considered more a training incident.
0: Major social media companies, including Meta, TikTok and Snapchat, will give evidence to an inquiry examining the social media ban for under-16s today. Isabella Tolhurst reports.
2: A Senate inquiry is currently considering whether penalties should be increased and the eSafety Commissioner's powers strengthened so she can better enforce the social media ban for Australian children. Despite evidence of non-compliance, the Commissioner says she's limited when it comes to gathering information from social media platforms and is unable to compel them to provide documents. In their submissions to the inquiry, Google and TikTok say while they're doing their best to keep children off their platforms, there's not an industry-accepted effective technology to detect a user's age.
0: A new law coming into effect in New South Wales today will impose penalties on e-bike operators if bikes are left cluttering footpaths. The law is an Australian first and will also require share scheme companies to get approval from Transport for New South Wales and local councils before operating. Parliamentary Secretary for Transport, Dr. Marjorie O'Neill, says the law aims to address community frustration.
3: Under the new rules, companies can now face up to $55,000 for failing to remove bikes from inappropriate locations. And we know for many pedestrians in particular, this has been the major cause of frustration across our city.
0: Firefighters were called to a blaze inside an apartment in Sydney's West last night, just before 8 o'clock. The fire broke out inside a third-level unit at Kingswood, and firefighters managed to control the blaze and stop it spreading to neighbouring units within the eight-level complex. No one was injured. Firefighters are offering free safety checks for people living in granny flats and other alternative housing following a fatal blaze in Sydney's southwest. Three members of the same family died in the Wylie Park granny flat fire last month, where the only entry and exit was blocked by intense flames and all four windows were secured with iron bars. Fire and Rescue New South Wales Acting Chief Superintendent Scott Donoghue says the free service is available regardless of where people live.
4: It's a critical risk for the occupants of a premises with only one entry or exit. It is critical that an occupant of a property like that does have a secondary point of egress.
0: People can organise their free safety check by getting in touch with Fire and Rescue New South Wales. A second New South Wales Liberal frontbencher has been called to give evidence at the state's corruption watchdog. Shadow Jobs and Industry Minister Eleni Petinos has been summoned to appear before the Independent Commission Against Corruption inquiry next Friday. The inquiry is examining allegations involving illegal political donations and whether people linked to fugitive property developer Jean Nassif sought to influence political and government outcomes. Ms. Petinos has been mentioned during evidence before the inquiry in recent weeks. She's not accused of any wrongdoing and is not named as a subject of the ICAC investigation. The Trump administration will impose tariffs on imports of drones and their components. US President Donald Trump's proclamation will enforce a 100% proportional tariff on drones of a certain size or with certain capabilities. A 15% tariff will be imposed on drones and components from the European Union, Japan, Liechtenstein, South Korea, Switzerland and Taiwan. To the weather, isolated showers along the coast and in the far southwest. It'll be fine elsewhere. Mostly sunny for Sydney with a slight chance of an evening shower along the coast and a top of 20 degrees. Right now it's 13 degrees on the coast and 10 in Penrith. ABC News.
5: ABC Illawarra Mornings with Amy Duggan.
6: Well, good morning. Hello. Welcome to Friday's Mornings Show. It is Amy Duggan with you, and great to be with you this Friday, the 14th of August, 2026. Before 9 o'clock, we were chatting about water and AI, and also to the CEO of Sassy about the opening of Gunya, their new 8-unit refuge for women and children escaping violence. Great to see facilities like that being opened across the region. Julie texted in to say, the Sassy project sounds like a great response to a growing need, sadly. My question is, how long do families stay in one of the 8 rooms? Yeah, good question, Julie. My understanding is it's transitionary, so as long as they need, I'd say, but until they can get back on their feet with other services. But yeah, great question. Perhaps if Penny's listening, she might text in and let us know the actual answer, 0467 922684. If you are listening, Penny, maybe you can answer that question for us. And we were talking about water usage and AI and these big data centres, one of which is slated for Mossvale at the moment. And Steve says, listening to your talk about data centres and the obscene water usage, I find myself asking why the water can't be recycled. Data centres, he found this, data centres have historically used a process known as evaporative cooling, which uses large volumes of water, but several data centres have transitioned to closed-loop systems where the water is continuously reused. And I think that's what Professor Khan was alluding to, is that there are great examples of that continuous closed-loop water usage already, and perhaps that's what we should be looking at, Steve. So it sounds like we're all on the same page this morning. Your thoughts always welcome here on ABC Illawarra, 1300 973 300. We are going to be chatting back to school in a moment because there's a shift in how phonics is taught to help local kids read better and with more confidence. We're going to talk to Principal O'Connor from Mount Terry Public School coming up this half hour. And Port Kembla is getting ready to light up. We'll be talking lanterns, community and connection with the CEO of our community project. We're also chatting pocket money because apparently parents of this generation, we're doing it all wrong. But before we find out how, I want to hear what your experience is like as a parent and as a teen. Do you just hand money over to your kids when they need it? I'm pretty bad at that. I don't enforce like regular chores. They do help around the house, but it is a nag. I have to tell you, I do have to nag to get it done. But I want to know, what was pocket money like for you? How did you earn pocket money? Did you have to mow the lawn, make your bed, do the dishes? Give me a call and send me a text. Take me back to your pocket money days and then maybe what you actually spent it on. 0467 922684. Up next, though, we are going to get an update on that missing hiker in the Natai National Park. So stick around here on ABC Illawarra.
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8: 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They've never been more important. So the one thing we'll never question is our duty to keep asking. ABC News, keep asking.
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6: Quick update for you. Weather, it was a chilly start across the region with some frost and fog inland. A very cool -3 start for Braidwood, but conditions are improving throughout the day. Wollongong, mostly sunny conditions and 18. Barrel, a cool 15, but plenty of sunshine. Nowra, you should reach 20 and sunny skies today. Goulburn, 14 is your top with some cloud and a chance of clearing later. Braidwood, as we said, a very cold start, but a top of 16 degrees and some sunshine on the way. The pick of the days, though, is today. Rain is headed our way tomorrow and Sunday, with the chance of showers tomorrow and more showers coming our way on Sunday.
10: Traffic.
6: No major incidents or delays to report across the region's roads at the moment. However, Southern Highlands trains between Mossvale and Campbelltown on the Southern Highlands line are out due to signal repairs at Picton. Trains are not running in both directions. 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
6: So there's a search for a missing bushwalker in the Natai National Park entering its second day today. 18-year-old Lily Hooper was last seen leaving her Oakdale home 8 o'clock on Wednesday, intending to go for a hike in the Natai National Park in the Southern Highlands. Charles Rush was

0: both just spoke to Ben Bowles, who is the detective inspector.
1: We've been informed that Lily informed her parents that she was going to undertake a hike on the Bottom Peak walking trail on Wednesday, the 12th of August. She left home at approximately 8 a.m. that morning, and now she is well overdue.
2: So I believe she was reported missing. Can you confirm how she was reported missing, by who and when?
1: Look, she was reported missing by family members on the evening of Wednesday, the 12th of August, and shortly after that we commenced search efforts.
2: So you started search efforts on Wednesday evening. Can you describe the area Lily is believed to be missing in? How big's the search radius and what's the terrain like?
1: Yes, look, the Bottom Peak hiking trail is in the Nadai National Park. It's quite a rugged area, but it is a popular walking area, but mainly utilised by experienced bushwalkers, which Lily is believed to be.
2: So the search started on Wednesday evening. I understand it would have been pretty dark at that time. Did searches really progress on Wednesday evening, or did it sort of start at a large scale on Thursday?
1: Look, a number of assets were utilised on the Wednesday evening through Thursday morning. That included SES and New South Wales Ambulance, as well as our New South Wales Police Rescue. Those search efforts have been ongoing since that time. We've been scaling back to an extent of an evening for safety reasons, but searching has not stopped, and we've been utilising a lot of assets, including air assets, to assist in the search.
2: Yeah, do you mind detailing some of those air assets? What are you using to get a bird's eye view of the terrain that Lily might be missing in?
1: Look, the Westpac rescue helicopter has been greatly appreciated in the search. We've also had the Australian Defence Force assist last night with some air asset taskings, and we've also been utilising fire and rescue and Royal Fire Service drones to assist.
2: So it's a really quite a large area that this hiker is missing in. What's the plan today? Is there a grid, or is there a strategy going forward for search efforts on Friday?
1: Yeah, look, our specially trained New South Wales Police Rescue search coordinators will have suitable taskings in place for those agencies that are assisting us within the search. That will still include air assets, as well as trail bike riders, and those SES and other agencies on the ground conducting the search.
2: Lily's car was discovered empty in a parking area near the start of the trail on Wednesday evening. Is it being searched, and if so, has it revealed anything of interest to this investigation?
1: Look, I can confirm that her vehicle has been located at the beginning of that trail, we've conducted a number of inquiries in relation to it.
2: Is it known whether Lily had her mobile phone on her during the trail, and whether or not there have been efforts to, or why those efforts to contact her via her mobile phone have been unsuccessful so far?
1: Look, that's our understanding, that she did have her mobile phone with her. She actually messaged some family members during her hike, we believe. However, we've unable to be able to contact her on her mobile since that evening.
2: How grave are the fears that police and other searchers have about Lily at this stage? It's a grim thing to say, but in terms of her chance of survival, what are rescuers' estimations as to that at this point?
1: Look, we are highly concerned for Lily's welfare. She is well overdue from her hike. She is an experienced bushwalker. We have not been able to fully confirm what supplies Lily had with her at the time, but we are still hopeful that we will be able to locate her safe and sound.
2: And just to confirm, when Lily departed for this hike, was she alone?
1: Yes, she was.
2: And in terms of like the prospect that part of Lily's disappearance might involve

0: foul play. In its other aspect to investigation so far, were there many hikers walking this trail during the time of Liz's disappearance that you're investigating or that have come forward?
1: Look, we don't have any information to suggest that this is anything other than an overdue hiker. The hiking trail there is known, but it is more utilised by experienced walkers, and we'd urge anyone who was hiking on that day to contact Crime Stoppers or their local police station if they have any information, particularly if they saw a young lady meeting her description.
0: And you've mentioned that she's an experienced bushwalker. Is this the first time she's believed to have walked this trail before?
1: We believe it is, but we haven't been able to confirm at this stage.
0: Okay, in terms of, I'm sure you've been keeping really close tabs on Lily's family. How are they coping at the moment?
1: You could expect how they're feeling with their daughter missing, but they've been fully cooperative with police, and they're hopeful as well as us.
0: Hey, they're all my questions. Is there anything else that we should reiterate now, just in terms of the messaging around Lily's disappearance, or anything else you think the public should know in terms of anything that might help her being discovered?
1: Look, I'd encourage anyone who has information to contact Crime Stoppers on 1800 333 000 or their local police station, but also just a wider safety message to those who are undertaking bushwalking, just to ensure that you do have adequate supplies with you. We always encourage people to carry an EPIRB or satellite phone, but particularly the most important thing is to let people know where you are and what your intended hike is, and try not to hike alone. A lot of our national parks have trip intention books available to complete, and we encourage people to do that as well.
2: That is Detective Inspector Ben Bowles speaking with our reporter Charles Rushforth there about the continuing search for 18-year-old Lily Hooper in the Natai National Park. Scary times, and fingers crossed and best wishes to all those out there hoping for Lily's safe return. Of course, you can call Crime Stoppers or your local police if you know or saw anything, if you happen to be in that area at the time. Coming up on ABC Illawarra, we're going to go back to school.
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2: Well, let's jump into the classroom once again because there's cause for celebration with a number of local schools kicking some major goals when it comes to improving results in phonics. Think the sounds we make in speech corresponding with the words on the page. After a change to the methods of teaching in the classroom, explicit instruction is helping performance in phonics lift. And over at Mount Terry Public School, they're doing it pretty well. David O'Connor is the principal at Mount Terry Public School, and he's joining me now to explain how this is boosting the performance of his students. Good morning.
4: Good morning, Amy.
2: Bring me into the classroom. We're sitting cross-legged, maybe not so much anymore, but we were sitting cross-legged with our listening ears on. What does a basic phonics lesson look like?
4: I wish I could sit cross-legged, but a basic phonics lesson is, as you said in your intro, is very explicit these days, and we've spent a lot of time working with our teachers and providing them with some new skills and ways of teaching reading, and the focus on phonemic awareness and phonics is a really important part of that. And basically what it's all about, Amy, is teaching children a really good awareness of individual sounds, and then how some of those sounds come together to make other sounds and whole words. And so there's a real there's a science to it, and when it comes to phonics, there's mechanics to it as well. And when you learn those skills, those really base level building blocks of literacy, then it really helps kick our kids along in their learning about how to read.
2: How is it measured?
4: Well, constantly, actually, and that's a really important part of it. Ongoing assessment is so important to understand where our children are at with their learning and where we need to take them next. But you asked what it looks like in a classroom. Children are sitting with the teacher, and as they're learning about these sounds, they're representing them on little whiteboards, showing the teacher constantly, and the teacher is getting that ongoing feedback about what they know and understand and where they're having some problems. And then the teacher obviously follows that up later on with children who need a little bit extra work. And they're constantly reading to the teacher, and we do that in really small groups too. So we're not pitching our teaching to the middle of the class anymore. There's a lot of individualized instruction, so we really want to know where each one of our children is with their learning, and that helps us to know where to go next with them.
2: So when we improve phonics, what are the flow-on impacts straight away and then later in life?
4: Yeah, so phonics, when we improve phonics, we give children the skills to decode words, most words, let's say most words, because I think we all know that that some of the words in our very complicated English language don't always fit the rules. So there's other parts to learning to read as well. But generally speaking, the learning about phonemic awareness and phonics gives children those core foundational skills to decode words they haven't seen before, or you know, they don't come to them automatically. So that really helps. So it gives them mechanical skills, I guess.
2: Mm. And Mount Terry Public School was given the most improved category following the recent assessment, as you've mentioned, how it's measured. So what sort of lift in performance was that for your group?
4: Yeah, over a two-year period, Amy, we improved our results by about 90%, which is quite extraordinary. And those results were measured last year, and we're just right now in the process of going through that assessment again. And the early indications are we've improved even further. So we're definitely heading in the right direction. So, yeah, our kids are really performing well in that space.
2: And teaching this obviously is a big part of delivering the new approach. How have the teachers had to adopt this like targeted instruction method, and they're obviously trained differently to do this?
4: That's such a great question, because that's where it all started. We had to spend a lot of time with our teachers, and thankfully, you know, we've got an awesome staff at Mount Terry. Our teachers are wonderful people, and they're really open to constantly refining their skill and their practice, so that they're always looking to do things better. So very lucky in that regard. But yes, there was a lot of professional learning, a lot of training that happened in the background. We had some really good people at our school helping all of our teachers, going into classrooms, doing lesson demonstrations, and then observing the teachers have a go at this new way of teaching or refined way of teaching, and then lots of practice. So it definitely comes from the staff. And I know you'd know, Amy, being involved in elite sport, if you can know all of the information, but if you can't teach it well, people aren't going to learn. And that's certainly been a big part of the success here at Mount Terry is the teaching staff.
2: I always find if you are struggling with something, the best way to learn it better yourself is to try and teach it, because you learn very quickly
4: right.
2: Where all the gaps are, don't you? Well, elsewhere at the school, you're doing some other cool stuff as well. Science Week, of course. What are you doing for your students this Science Week?
4: Well, we have. A science lab at our school. One of our teachers in particular has a background in science, and he just loves science. And so we've created this science lab, and a lot of our children spend time every week, once a week in the science lab and doing some fun experiments and having a great time in there. And they all wear white lab coats as they're learning about science and how to go about scientific experiments. And so it's a big part of our school, and you know, the children really enjoy it. So in Science Week, we're having a day where all of our children are involved in this

0: Mad About Science day, and they have a session learning about science and all the fun that you can have being
1: Burning
0: cognitive.
1: things, blowing things up,
0: Yeah,
1: mixing things
0: well,
1: together, creating bubbles.
0: we do need to be a little bit careful, of course,
1: No
0: but
1: Bunsen burner licenses yet, though.
0: No, not yet, not yet.
1: That's a high
0: But
1: school
0: still
1: thing,
0: lots
1: isn't
0: of
1: it?
0: fun, Amy. Lots of
1: Yes.
0: fun.
1: Oh, science is absolutely fabulous.
0: Yeah.
1: And it sounds like this program of phonics, as well as what you're doing in science, is fabulous as well. David O'Connor, the principal at Mount Terry Public School, thank you for your time today.
0: No problems at all, Amy. It was
1: Hey,
0: my
1: before I
0: pleasure.
1: let you go, did you get pocket money as a kid?
0: I did.
1: Did you
0: I
1: have to
0: had
1: do
0: to work.
1: chores? That's what I want to know.
0: I had to work pretty hard for it, Amy. And I think it was when I started, I think it was 20 cents, and then I got a big pay rise to 40 cents, I think it was. But times have changed
1: What
0: from
1: could
0: what
1: you
0: I
1: buy for your
0: understand.
1: 40 cents?
0: I think a paddle pop back in those days was about
1: Yeah.
0: 10 cents or something like that. And I'm showing my age here, but yeah, 40 cents went a fairly long way,
1: Yeah,
0: Amy.
1: didn't
0: That's
1: it? Lots of lollies at the shop.
0: 10 cents worth of mixed lollies got your big white mag full.
1: Oh gosh, the things we had to do, the things we have to do, very different to today. Your students would have been great to talk to about my next story coming up after 9:30, which is all about pocket money. But David O'Connor, the principal at Mount Terry Public School, thanks for joining us on ABC Illawarra today.
0: Thanks, Amy. Bye.
1: There you go. Still want to know if you got pocket money as well, or maybe you learned to read using phonics in a different way. 1300 973 300 or 0467 922 684. A little bit of music now to take us through to the 9:30 news, the go-betweens and spring rain.

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1: 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Good morning.
2: Morning, Amy. A search for a missing bushwalker in Natai National Park is entering its second day today. 18-year-old Lily Hooper was last seen leaving an Oakdale home about 8 a.m. on Wednesday, intending to go for a hike in Natai National Park in the Southern Highlands. Police were notified after she was unable to be located or contacted hours later, with officers later discovering her car was near a walking trail inside the national park. A multi-agency search began on Wednesday, with police, SES and ambulance crews searching the area. The search resumes this morning, with police and family holding serious concerns for her welfare. The company that owns a South Coast holiday park, where an elderly man died in a fatal cabin fire on Wednesday, say they're deeply saddened by the incident. Firefighters were called to a fire at Coral Tree Lodge Holiday Park in Greenwell Point at around 10 p.m. on Wednesday evening, where they discovered a blaze inside a cabin. After extinguishing the fire, the body of an elderly man was discovered inside the property. Regional manager of Eureka Holdings, Crystal Burke, says a relative of the deceased was also injured in the fire. A new law coming into effect in New South Wales today will impose penalties on e-bike operators if bikes are left cluttering footpaths. The law is an Australian first and will also require share scheme companies to get approval from Transport for New South Wales and local councils before operating. Under the new rules, companies can now face up to $55,000 for failing to remove bikes from inappropriate locations. Parliamentary Secretary for Transport Dr. Marjorie O'Neill says the law aims to address community frustrations. And in sport, Sydney Roosters NRL veteran Daly Cherry Evans has signed a one-year deal with English Super League club Hull FC. The former Kangaroos halfback, who is widely considered one of the best playmakers in the sport, joined the Roosters from Manly this season after 15 years with the club and will now leave after just one season. Hull FC has described Cherry Evans as one of the greatest players of the modern era and that his influence on the playing group will be enormous. To the weather, Wollongong it's 16 and sunny, Nowra it's 13 and sunny, and Barrel it's 8 and mostly sunny too. That's the headlines for now.
1: Thank you so much, Marcus. Now tell me, did you get pocket money growing up or did you have to earn it? And if you got pocket money, did you have to do chores to get it?
2: Yeah, I did, but it was very minor chores. Like, we had a text earlier, someone had to sell bait to local fishermen. Like, I definitely wasn't getting out there in the water and doing all that. My chores were very simple. Like, I remember I was pretty scared to catch the bus to school when I was, like, in year 7 or year 8. And so one of my chores that I had to do was catch the bus to school, and I got, like, a dollar or something.
1: For catching doing that, the bus. For catching the bus. For being brave.
2: For incentivizing me to get on the bus with all the scary year 12s. They're just running amok.
1: But you would have had to do things around the house, surely, like make your bed and clean up and put your washing away.
2: Very
1: and put your plates in the dishwasher, like just being in a house.
2: Yeah,
1: right?
2: Taking the bins out and all that.
1: There you go.
2: But did you
1: get paid extra to do extra things? Like, did you get more money for mowing the lawn or hanging out the washing?
2: No.
1: Just got given money.
2: It was a set list. It was a set list.
1: It's so different, isn't it, in so many different households. I'm looking for a variety of experiences today. Thanks for sharing yours, Marcus. The number 1300 973 300, or on the text line 0467 922 684. Did you have to earn pocket money? Did you get paid more for extra jobs? And did you save up for something special? Let me know, won't you, here on ABC Illawarra. 25 minutes to 10. Here's A Little Dreams by Gabrielle before we dig into why us parents are doing pocket money all wrong.

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2: But you can give them to the birds and bees. I want

0: I hate my cat.
1: They say you take care of the pennies and the pounds will take care of themselves. And when it comes to teaching your kids about how to be wise with money, starting early with pocket money is a very common way to go about it. But a new survey from the comparison website and financial technology platform Finder asked parents how they managed pocket money at home. And the results, well, they certainly surprised me, and I think they'll surprise you too. Sarah Megason is Finder's personal finance expert, and she's joining me to explain what came back in the survey and how it reflects the changing attitudes at home. Good morning, Sarah.
2: Good morning. Thank you for having me.
1: Now, before we dig into this survey, did you get pocket money as a kid and did you have to do chores to earn it?
2: No, I did not get pocket money. I was a last child after a long line of children. By the time I arrived, they couldn't be bothered.
1: You were the hand-me-down child.
2: I was the hand-me-down child. And we also just couldn't afford it. We didn't have a lot of extra money. But with my own kids, we very much tie pocket money to their chores and their contributions. No one gets a free ride in our house. And when we did this research, I realized that I'm actually paying my kids way under market because the amount that parents are giving their kids is a lot more generous than what I've been.
1: So how much pocket money are parents giving out these days?
2: Well, it depends who's paying, but on average, kids are getting around $21 a week. But if your mum is paying, you're getting way less than you get from your dad. So the average dad pays around $26 a week, while the average mum pays around $16. So
1: it's like over $1,000 a year.
2: Yes, it's a significant amount of money.
1: Far out. And dads are the soft touch.
2: Dads are the softies, which has definitely been my experience growing up. My dad was always the soft touch, and my husband is the one that he's opening his wallet before the kids have opened their mouth. So I'm the tough one. My mum was the tough one. I suspect that research.

0: she's showing that that plays out across many families.
1: Did these parents link this money to chores, or did these kids just get it for free?
0: Well, we did a bit of digging into that as well to find out how this money is earned. And our research shows that 27% of kids are just not getting pocket money. And so we don't know whether that means they're just getting given money if they want to do things, or if there's just no money flowing down to the kids at all. 30% are getting pocket money just as an amount per week. There's no chores and no work required to do it. And then 40% only get their pocket money through earning it. So, you know, that's 2 out of 5 kids that have to work for their money. The rest might find it a little bit of a rude shock when they get out into the world and realise you have to work to get paid.
1: So my dad was quite, I don't know, maybe he was forthright in this. Maybe he was thinking ahead. We got $1 for every year we'd been alive per year. So if I was seven, I was getting $7. Plus you could earn extras depending on what you did around the house.
0: Yeah, that's a great strategy because there's some consistency there and you know exactly what you're going to get each month, but you're also getting rewarded for your contribution. And that whole dollar per age thing, I mean, that is still hanging around now. There's been no inflation accounted for there.
1: I was going to ask that. Is it going up or down with inflation?
0: Yeah, I've got friends who do that. You know, their kids might be 12 and they get $12, but I'm sure that back when you were getting $7 as a seven-year-old, that probably went a lot further than $7 does.
1: Seems like a lot now. I look back and think, oh, I needed more money. I always needed more money. I think we all do. But, but yes, it seems like a lot now. What did you see in the data about habits around saving or spending?
0: Yeah, I mean, I actually have just written a book about this. It's called How to Raise Rich Kids, and it's all about having these conversations with your kids and getting some of these habits seeded into them really early, because there's a huge opportunity with our kids to try and get them to understand that link between effort and reward. But also, we live in such a cashless society now, and it's harder to teach them about money than it was when we were young, because when you were getting that $7 a week, you were probably getting it in cash.
1: Coins, yes.
0: And, yeah, in coins, and you're literally like adding that physical cash to your piggy bank, and it's so different now. Everything is so digital. There's some great apps that you can use to manage pocket money, but I am still a really big fan of trying to do it as manually and as tangibly as possible so that kids are getting that real understanding of currency and actual physical money, to help them, you know, build those connections between spending and having that money leave your person or your property.
1: Are we, when can we start giving pocket money? Because obviously, you know, when they're born 1, 2, 3, 4, they don't really need it. When is an appropriate age to introduce this?
0: I mean, my advice would be as soon as they're born, you give them pocket money that lands in a bank account for them, because even if it's $2 or $5 a week, that over time is going to compound. So I would be trying to set up a habit as soon as they're born, but really as soon as they're able to contribute, it was my philosophy. So that's when they're kind of 4 or 5. That's the age where I started getting my kids to help maybe put some dishes away. They can put the cutlery away when you unstack the dishwasher, help you bring some washing in, just small tasks, and you can go increase their contributions as they get older. I've got 2 teenagers now who are 13 and 15. So their tasks now include things like ordering groceries and helping to make dinner. You know, as they get older, you get such a good return on investment with your kids. but it's also about trying to build some life skills for them as well. Because
1: that's a weird one, isn't it? Like some families and some people put money talk into the it's too private to talk about. They don't talk about it with their kids in their family. What do you think about that? Should we be more open?
0: 100%. I just don't think it does anyone any favors to keep these conversations behind closed doors. Like you said, it used to be so taboo and we don't talk about money, but I don't see how that's helpful. And I especially think for women, we need to have as many open and honest conversations as possible, because some of those beliefs have been passed down through generations. And then you have women who don't really have those life skills. I know way too many women who have found themselves in their late 40s or their 50s and a marriage has ended, or there's been a relationship breakdown or an illness, and they're starting again and they're having to learn all of these things from scratch because they just never were taught to ask. We don't talk about it. My husband handles it. So I think getting your own sense of financial literacy and understanding your budget is just such an important life skill for everyone.
1: Scotty from Warragee has texted in to say, it sounds like with your maths, Amy, 27% of kids are obviously

0: not doing any chores, and that's why they're not getting any pocket money.
1: Very well could be.
0: Yes, it has been proven, though, hasn't it, that kids who do chores, you know, do better in life overall. Well, it's such a generalization.
1: Yeah, I'm sure we could find a stat to back that up somewhere. But for me, I think it is such an opportunity. It's a missed opportunity if we don't do this. And I know it can be a little bit of an extra mental load for parents to have this whole pocket money thing going on. And that's something that I made sure it was very self-directed by the kids. Mm. So we have a little blackboard in our kitchen. When they do chores, they have to add it to the blackboard themselves. I made it very clear that I'm not going to be chasing you up and saying, hey, did you remember your points? You know, that's what the real world is like. You have to log your shifts and check in for your shifts and whatever, however you work. So to me, it's a real opportunity to give them some skills that are going to set them up for success in the future.
0: And the earlier we start these habits, the better.
1: Absolutely.
0: Sarah Megson, thank you so much for your time on ABC Illawarra and sharing this data with us.
1: Thank you so much.
0: Yeah, fascinating, isn't it? Love to hear from you guys, 1300 973 300, or on the text line 0467 922 684. A little bit of the birds are coming your way now in All I Really Want to Do. And then we're going to light up Port Kembla. Yes, with a lantern parade. That's coming up next.

0: Landline explores the National Soil Archive, where the oldest sample just turned 100.
1: Yeah, we did celebrate. Yeah.
0: Did you?
1: We had a little team party.
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3: Well, the Port Kembla Lantern Parade is coming back for a seventh year, lighting up the streets from the Kumadichi Lagoon all the way to Port Kembla Public School. And while it's beautiful, behind the lanterns is a much bigger story. The event is run by Our Community Project. It's a local not-for-profit that supports thousands of people across the region every year with no-interest loans and affordable funerals, as well as community art. Joining me now is Anne-Marie Baliana, the CEO of Our Community Project. Good morning, Anne-Marie.
4: Hey, Amy, how are you?
3: Good. For anyone who hasn't experienced the Lantern Parade before, paint us a picture. What does it actually look like and feel like to be there?
4: Oh, it's this beautiful, magical night where children and their parents meet at Kumadichi at about 4:45, and they've got their beautifully made lanterns all lit up, and we walk all the way up to Port Kembla Primary School. While we're walking, or before that, we're going to have a nice welcome to country that Uncle Richard will be doing for us this year. Then we'll make our way up to the school. There'll be a band playing, there'll be music whilst we're walking along with the lanterns, and then

0: we end up at the school where there'll be a nice festival type atmosphere. We'll have more music, storytelling. We've got our complimentary hot chocolate, which is always a hit, which IGA is supporting this year. The Year 6 kids will be running a barbecue, so they've got some fundraising happening. So it's just going to be a wonderful night of walking, community, and a lovely celebration at the end.
1: Sounds fabulous. 7 years now. So do you know how this started in 2019, and did the organisation think it would grow the way it has to be what it is today?
0: I think it all started because it was all about bringing the community together, and it's all about creating this sense of belonging, this power of connecting people. And you know, lanterns themselves are a sign of light, like light, hope, and guidance. And I think, you know, after the first few, and everybody just loved it. It was just the highlight, for the year, especially for the school, the children at the primary school, who could let their imaginations run wild in terms of creativity and really look forward to walking along, showing off their lanterns, and then having a good old celebration at the end.
1: And as you mentioned, the lanterns are central to the evening. Can other people get involved and make their own? Are there any guidelines around materials they can use, or is it just the kids?
0: Anybody, it's open to everybody. We've run some workshops during the school holidays and sent out, there's lots of different ideas on lanterns. We just want people to be as creative as possible and basically get involved with their parents and with their families and making the lanterns. So it's open up for anybody with imagination. Just basically go for it.
1: If you're just joining us, I'm chatting with Anne-Marie Baliana, the CEO of Our Community Project, about the 2026 Port Kembla Lantern Parade. It's being held next Thursday, the 20th of August. It kicks off at the Kumaditchi Lagoon around 4:45 and wraps up at the Port Kembla Public School around 7:30. Anne-Marie, for people who only know OCP or Our Community Project through events like this, what else do you guys do day to day?
0: So we run lots of different services. Our whole purpose, Amy, is to have a positive impact by creating and delivering initiatives that support and connect the community. And we run things like No Interest Loans, which is a program run through Good Shepherd and also funded by state and federal government. We run Culture Bank, which is a funding program for local musicians and artists. Tender Funerals, which is a not-for-profit funeral service. We run a whole bunch of community development programs and capture some music therapy. We have a men's group, music cultural program called Jam and Bread. And we're also just partnered with the Illawarra Toy Library. They'll be based out of Port Kembla Community Centre, which is what we also run, and looking at, you know, lots of other programs and initiatives to roll out. So it's everything where we identify that there's a community need, that's where our community project will be.
1: So the No Interest Loan Scheme is one of the largest providers in the region, and my understanding is it helps like 1,000 people a year access finance. How does that and the Lantern Parade tie in together?
0: Well, again, it's all about that positive impact, Amy. It's all about social connection, belonging, free access to participate in some of these community events, allowing people to contribute to the community. And if you, you know, look at the No Interest Loans program, you know, it's all about, just creating some resilience, financial resilience. And this, to us, is just what community is about. Mm.
1: Well, it's lighting up next week, so for anyone who wants to get involved, make a lantern, volunteer, or just turn up, what is the best way for people to find out more if they want to know about OCP's Lantern Parade or the other work that they do? Where can they find out more, Anne-Marie?
0: Yeah, so we've got a website, Our Community Project, and also we've got our Facebook and Instagram, so there's lots of ideas and lots of information about what's happening.
1: And that is ourcommunityproject.org.au, of course, as Anne-Marie said, on Facebook. Thank you so much for your time on ABC Radio today, Anne-Marie, and have fun looking at all these beautiful lanterns next week.
0: Thanks so much, Amy.
1: That is Anne-Marie Baliana, the CEO of Our Community Project, on this year's Port Kembla Lantern Parade next Thursday at the Kumaditchi Lagoon at 4:45. And as we just heard, just one of the things that OCP does across the Illawarra. Maybe a song like this to take us to the 10 o'clock news. Lanterns, birds.

0: Birds of Tokyo and Lanterns at a minute away from 10 o'clock here on ABC Illawarra. We'll turn our attention to some sporting-based topics after 10. But Jan wanted to say in the early 70s, her mum would always say when she was learning to read, sound it out, when asked how to say a word. Phonics disappeared in the 70s, but she's glad that it's back.
1: Whether you're on the road, in the garden, or taking it easy, we'll help you make the most of your weekend. 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
2: It's 10 o'clock. Good morning. Tony Matthews with ABC News. The Prime Minister says he's had a productive phone call with US President Donald Trump as the nation celebrates 75 years of being allies. Political reporter Isabella Tolhurst has more.
3: Anthony Albanese says his discussion with Mr. Trump was constructive and covered a wide range of topics. The PM says the leaders discussed